0: Democrat will face the second highest vote getter in the race. Former Fox News commentator Steve Hilton is currently in the second position. After infighting and delays, the Senate passed a bill to fund ICE and Border Patrol until the end of President Trump's term. This could have been easy for Republicans, but it turned into a protracted fight after some Senate Republicans balked at Trump's fund for his allies who say they have been persecuted by what he calls a weaponized government. NPR's Sam Greenglass explains.
1: There's always been this small camp of Republicans willing to criticize the president. What I think this blow-up did is reveal maybe more widespread frustrations below the surface. And it also tested how far those frustrated members are actually willing to go to push back. These tensions were already simmering as Trump started endorsing primary opponents to incumbent members of his own party this spring. But the thought of taxpayers possibly compensating January 6 rioters may have been a breaking point for a broader swath of lawmakers who lived through that day.
0: NPR's Sam Greenglass reporting. 2 days into a U.S.-brokered ceasefire, Israel is expanding its target zone in Lebanon. The Israeli military issued new warnings today to villages in southern Lebanon. NPR's Jane Araf reports from Beirut. Residents were told to leave.
2: The Israeli military issued urgent warnings to 8 villages in southern Lebanon, telling residents to evacuate their homes ahead of potential airstrikes. They included 2 villages which had not previously received evacuation warnings in this war. Lebanon's state news agency said the Israeli military struck one of the villages shortly after. Video posted on social media showed roads jammed with people leaving one of the biggest villages in the Sidon district after the warnings. The ceasefire reached in Washington Wednesday called on Iran-backed Hezbollah to stop fighting while allowing Israel to continue attacks and remain in South Lebanon. Hezbollah has rejected the agreement. Jane Araf, NPR News, Beirut.
0: U.S. employers added a surprising 172,000 jobs in May as the labor market continued to show resilience in the face of rising costs from the Iran war. The unemployment rate last month stayed at a low 4.3%. The job market has been recovering this year from a miserable 2025, so far shrugging off higher energy prices and increased economic uncertainty since the U.S. and Israel attacked Iran in late February. You're listening to NPR News from Washington. A magistrate judge has ordered pretrial detention for a former senior CIA official accused of stashing over $40 million worth of gold bars from the federal government in the basement of his Virginia home. The judge ruled that David Rush has the means and motive to flee while the case is pending. Rush is charged with fraudulently claiming tens of thousands of dollars in compensation for military leave. His attorney accused prosecutors of smearing him with sensational allegations. The hardest tissue in the body is tooth enamel. NPR's Nate Rott reports a new study looks at how it's evolved to change with human diets.
3: Enamel is the pearly white outermost layer of teeth. It's found in many vertebrate species. And unlike bones, it can't repair itself, so it needs to be especially durable. The new study published in the journal Nature looks at the structure of enamel on the nanoscale, very close up. Pupa Gilbert, the lead author, is a physicist at the University of Wisconsin-Madison.
4: What you see is that there are very parallel crystals that are parallel like stray hair in a ponytail, if you wish.
3: But they found in species such as meat-eating early humans that ate harder or tougher foods, those parallel crystals were slightly askew. A tiny adaptation, the study finds, that helps fractures in enamel stay small. Nate Rott, NPR News.
0: Illinois State Treasurer Mike Frericks brought a gift to Chicago native Pope Leo at the Vatican last week, $8.65 of the pontiff's own money. Frericks' office administers the state's unclaimed property system, and the sum was in a PayPal account closed out by Leo. This is NPR News.
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7: It's Wisconsin Today. I'm Kate Archer-Kent. The State Justice Department has announced a $10 million settlement with a northeastern Wisconsin company over its failure to notify the state about PFAS contamination caused by firefighting foam. It was used at a training facility for years. The state is calling this settlement with Tyco Fire Products a monumental first step in holding PFAS polluters accountable. Under the settlement, Tyco must put $10 million into a PFAS trust fund to help clean up the toxic chemicals. And for the next 20 years, the company must provide clean drinking water to Marinette area residents with PFAS pollution in their wells. Tyco said in a statement Thursday it was pleased to have reached the deal, saying it, quote, reflects the extensive work Tyco has undertaken to address PFAS pollution. But some Marinette residents are underwhelmed by the settlement, and in just a bit we'll get a local perspective on the legal outcome. But first, we have Christy Remicall, professor of civil and environmental engineering at UW-Madison, where she leads the aquatic chemistry group and directs the water science and engineering lab. Christy, welcome to Wisconsin Today.
8: Hi, good morning.
7: Briefly, why is this class of thousands of human-made chemicals so concerning as a pollutant?
8: PFAS are a big issue in Wisconsin and many other places because these chemicals are toxic at very low levels. So some PFAS have been linked to things like decreased immune response and even cancer in some cases. And these concentrations are what we can find in the environment in some places. So toxicity is an issue. In addition, these chemicals are very persistent. So some chemicals like PFOS and PFOA do not degrade in the environment, as far as we know. That's why they're often called forever chemicals. So it's really the persistence and the toxicity combined that make these chemicals a concern.
7: Christy, as you look at this settlement, what stands out to you? What are your top takeaways?
8: Well, it's great to see some action on this. I know the community there has been waiting a long time for this. I think not everyone got what they wanted, I'm guessing, but I'm glad to see that there's some relief for people in the area.
7: So in terms of one aspect of the settlement to provide clean drinking water and deal with discharges, how where is Tyco at with that, and how difficult is that to do for this area?
8: Yeah, I mean, one thing that's another thing that's really concerning and difficult with PFAS is that they're really hard to remediate. These chemicals are, I said, very persistent. They have a lot of carbon-fluorine bonds, which are essentially the strongest bonds you can have in an organic chemical. And that means our normal remediation processes don't work for PFAS. So they're really hard to break down. So a lot of the treatment that happens is not destructive technology, so it doesn't actually destroy the PFAS. Instead, it takes the PFAS from the water and captures it like on a filter, and then you have to do something with the filter. So a lot of the treatment that's happening there so far is relying on that type of basically filtration approach. The contamination is fairly extensive, and it's going to take a long time to clean up.
7: How has this filtration been working for this community?
8: Yeah, so this is like activated carbon is what's most commonly used. I think it can be fairly effective at removing PFAS from water, but it doesn't destroy the chemicals that you have to do incineration or something like that. So I think another thing that's also challenging with groundwater contamination is there's a lot of groundwater and it moves really slowly. So anytime we're doing any sort of groundwater remediation, it just takes a very, very long time.
7: In Tyco's statement, it said, since 2017, we have invested significantly in long-term solutions, including providing deep wells for clean, sustainable drinking water for our neighbors. Of course, in 2017, Tyco stops testing and doing its outdoor fire training that had foams containing PFAS at its Marinette facility. Can you talk more about what Tyco, what kinds of products are they making? What are they testing in Wisconsin?
8: Yeah, so they've been testing and are still testing indoors PFAS-containing firefighting foams, which we call aqueous foam-forming foams, or AFFF. The type of foam that they primarily have used is made through fluorotelomer telomerization, and it uses a certain type of PFAS. And for many decades, they did outdoor testing with limited containment of the foam. So that released a lot of this PFAS-contaminated foam into the surrounding environment.
7: Okay, so looking at the settlement, first suit, the company has settled with the state, but it has already settled other suits filed by public water systems around the country, as well as a group of Peshtigo residents. How does this settlement fit in or address different issues with PFAS?
8: Yeah, that's a good question. I mean, I think, from my read on it, you know, they're investing $10 million into the PFAS trust fund to help clean up future contamination. So it is a little bit forward.

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2: As you mentioned at the top of the show, we were underwhelmed. Now that I've had a chance to actually read the stipulation, I think the word I would say is we are deeply disappointed. It's worse than we thought.
3: In what ways? What is worse?
2: Well, there's a whole geographic area in the town of Peshtigo where contamination has been found, and the DNR and Tyco have been arm wrestling over whether or not this is Tyco's responsibility. It's called the Expanded Site Investigation Area, and Tyco has denied responsibility, and this settlement basically says, okay. So it kind of cuts the legs out from under the DNR in trying to get Tyco to own up responsibility for this. So what has been happening is those people have not been getting bottled water or new wells or anything at the expense of Tyco. It's been at the expense of the DNR, which is another way to say taxpayers. And that's going to be the law. That's going to be the settlement.
3: What would accountability look like to you? What would it look like to your group, Save Our Water?
2: Well, accountability would embrace all of the known and suspected impacts to the community. There's nothing in this settlement, for example, to do anything about health issues. We've had no health studies. The corporation hasn't said, hey, let's figure out how this has affected our residents or even our employees. So this is completely ignored in this settlement. There's just much more that the corporation could do. As was mentioned, PFAS is often referred to as a forever chemical.
3: Mm-hmm.
2: It's therefore a forever problem. And in my opinion, it's also a forever responsibility of the corporation that caused it. These chemicals don't exist in nature. If they're in the environment, it's because someone put them in the environment, whether they did it unknowingly or if they did it carelessly. In this case, we think, as your previous guest said, they would do this testing outdoors and wash it off of their concrete pad and into the surrounding landscape, which contaminated the groundwater. That was reckless.
3: Doug, this $10 million added to the PFAS Trust Fund, how much of an impact do you think can that money make on this environmental problem in your community and in other communities?
2: Well, first of all, we're going to have to fight for the money. It's not designated for the Marinette and Peshtigo area.
3: Mm-hmm.
2: So we're going to have to lobby with the DNR to say, hey, that was a settlement for the contamination caused in our area. Please earmark this for projects in our area. As I mentioned, we're going to have to try to lobby for that money to go to those folks who were excluded from this settlement. There's no commitment for clean water in this extended site investigation area. So $10 million, to give you some reference point, it's about 0.3%. That's less than 1% of Tyco's profits in a year. It is the CEO of Johnson Controls is about $20 million a year. This $10 million sounds like a lot of money, but it's not when it comes to the cost of remediating this contamination.
3: Tyco has installed this groundwater

0: water filtration system, which the company says has treated hundreds of millions of gallons of water by pulling water from the ground, filtering it, returning it. Has that system eased your concerns at all?
1: That system is designed to try to mitigate the contaminated groundwater that is running into a ditch that feeds into the Bay of Green Bay. It is helping. It's a positive thing, but it does not treat one drop of water two blocks away. It does not treat one drop of water in the town of Peshtigo. So it's a good thing. It's long-term, will have a positive effect.
0: But it's an isolated area.
1: It's an isolated area that certainly impacts no one who has a contaminated well in the town of Peshtigo.
0: Doug, thank you for joining us.
1: Thank you.
0: Doug Oetzinger, Marinette resident, president of the Clean Water Advocacy Group, Save Our Water. We've been talking about the State Justice Department's settlement deal yesterday with Tyco Fire Products.

0: Coming up on Wisconsin Today, the campaign trail is heating up with President Trump's visit to Chippewa County today. What does it mean for Republicans running for office? The team from Inside Wisconsin Politics weighs in on the president's visit to Wisconsin and the political dynamics heading into the midterms. That's next on WPR News.
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0: It's Wisconsin Today. I'm Kate Archer-Kent. Campaign season is heating up with President Trump expected to visit Chippewa County today to highlight efforts in rural Wisconsin. It's his first visit to the state since he won election in 2024. But with Trump's approval rating at historic lows and gas and grocery prices high, his visit puts Republican candidates in a bind over how closely they want to align themselves with the White House. Our team of political reporters at Inside Wisconsin Politics break down the ramifications of Trump's visit for Republicans running for office. Joining the discussion are WPR Capital Bureau Chief Sean Johnson, PBS Wisconsin Senior Political Reporter Zach Schultz, and WPR Political Reporters Anya Van Wagtendonk and Rich Kramer.
7: So, Zach, as we record this program right now, we just know that President Trump is coming to Wisconsin. It's a big deal anytime the president comes to your state, but it seems to be an especially big deal now. What's different about this visit here in this point in 2026?
8: Well, this is campaign visit. I mean, in the past, you could look at the president's visit. It's more about himself. This time, you can kind of look at it in terms of what does it mean for the fall, or in one particular race in northern Wisconsin that Rich will, I'm sure, be talking about, what it means for that primary in August. But specifically, we're looking at which Republicans show up with them. Now, we expect them all to be there, all the big names. But if you look back in history, more on the Democratic side, there is a history of some candidates really not sure if they want to sit next to an unpopular president in a midterm election. In 2010, President Obama came to Madison. There was a big question of whether Russ Feingold was going to appear on the stage. In the end, he did, but all the weeks leading up to it, his campaign wasn't sure. He might be in Africa. He had some other things going on. And that was really a political question of, does he want to be seen with him? And he ended up losing that race. That was the Tea Party wave before it was. Just 2 years ago, President Biden visited Madison off that disastrous debate performance. Tammy Baldwin was elsewhere. She didn't come to Madison to be with the president. That's about campaign optics.
7: We should game out some of these names who might or might not be there in just a minute. But Rich, you are the closest to where the president will be. You're in Eau Claire. He's going to be in Chippewa County. What's the significance of where he's going to speak and, you know, potentially what he's going to talk about?
9: So Chippewa County kind of serves as a twofer for the president and for Republicans. So it is essentially a county that has two congressional districts. To the north side of it, we're talking about the 7th congressional district. That is the seat that Congressman Tom Tiffany is vacating as he runs as a governor for Wisconsin. And then to the south of that line, it's the 3rd congressional district, and that is Republican Derek Van Orden. And he's in the middle of a pretty competitive reelection campaign, and it's just one of a small handful of seats that are considered toss-ups. I mean, we're talking across the entire nation. And he's running against someone who came pretty close in 2024, Rebecca Cook. She was within 3 percentage points in a year that President Trump won the state. So it's a different dynamic now. He needs all the help he can get, and the White House is responding in kind.
7: And it seems like the message from the White House has been, we're going to talk about farmers. We're going to talk about agriculture in these settings, in this district. Anya, what can we make of that?
10: I mean, we're talking about sort of the steep odds that the ruling party, the Republican Party, is facing right now. Obviously, the president right now has some of his lowest approval ratings throughout his time in office. But farmers in particular have really helped deliver him victories. I believe in his last election, he won the vast, vast majority of sort of farm-dependent counties in the country. And yet, a lot of his policies, tariff policies in particular, have really been connected with some of the pain that farmers have been feeling. So tariffs that have caused, you know, weakened overseas markets for corn and soy, and then increased prices on steel and aluminum. So we have seen changes in his policies in ways that are, I think, aimed really directly at trying to appeal to these farmers. Earlier this week, he signed an executive order to lower some tariffs on agricultural equipment in particular. And so now he's coming to Wisconsin to talk directly to farmers and kind of try to make sure that that part of his base is secure.
7: But Zach, as you mentioned, he is not coming for himself. He's not saying, vote for me. He is coming to a county that straddles a couple districts, including, as Rich mentioned, our most competitive in Wisconsin. He's also coming at a time where, if you just look at the latest national poll from Marquette University, he has 19% of voters approve of how he's handling gas prices, 22% on the cost of living. The economy is around 30%. His overall rating is at a record low, 38, with disapproval creeping up. Is that good for someone like Derek Van Orden?
8: It doesn't help, but I think that the difference between these Republican candidates specifically and past examples like Tammy Baldwin or Russ Feingold is the Republicans need this area and they need Trump's voters to come out. When he is not on the ballot, Republicans across the state struggle to get turnout, especially in western and northern Wisconsin. That is the MAGA base of this state in the 7th and the 3rd. And without those voters, they could really struggle in the fall. So they actually need to attach themselves even closer to Donald Trump at this point, even if it looks like, politically speaking, it may not be the smartest move because of his terrible numbers on a lot of things. And I'd like to meet the 19% of people who think gas prices are good right now, unless they are all biking or not driving themselves. There's really no one I've ever had talked to in a while that says gas prices are doing great.
7: You wonder if they're kind of like, you know, biting their lip a little bit when they say that they're happy with that. Rich, what do you make of this visit here?
9: Well, I wanted to go back and mention the 7th Congressional District. I failed to mention that. Well, so this is the seat that Tom Tiffany's giving up to run for governor. But there's a big Republican primary going on right now up there. And Michael Alfonso who is Sean Duffy, U.S. Transportation Secretary Sean Duffy's son-in-law, has already been endorsed by President Donald Trump. So some of the Republicans, other Republicans in that race, are trying to use Alfonso's connections against him. So I guess Trump coming to here, if Alfonso shows up, which I would expect he would, you get the president talking about this person that a lot of people in northern Wisconsin might not know about yet. And also takes a little bit of the wind out of the sails of the Republican challengers that haven't dropped out yet after that endorsement came way back in January.
7: Yeah, so let's talk about a few of the people who might or might not be at this event. And depending on when you watch or listen to this show, you're going to know whether we got these answers right. So cut us some slack if we get anything wrong, okay? Michael Alfonso, you mentioned, it's in the 7th District. He is kind of the Trump candidate. That's his thing. So I think in that conservative district, I would be very shocked if he was not there to cheer on the president. I think we seem to be hinting that we expect Derek Van Orden to be there, you know, a very strong Trump supporter, going for that Trump voter who might stay home. How about Tom Tiffany, the Republican candidate for governor, running in 50-50 Wisconsin? Anyone want to take a stab at that?
8: I think he's got to be there. I don't know why he wouldn't. It's next to his district. He's already tied himself to Trump over and over and over. And he, like Van Orden, needs that turnout in northern Wisconsin that Trump can deliver that really no one else can. So it would be really odd, considering his past moves on election denials and all the other stuff where he's this closely related to Trump, including just voting to in Congress not end the war in Iran, supporting Trump again in that area in a very unpolitical fashion in terms of like popularity. So I would be surprised if he wasn't there.
7: Any dissenters there? We think that Tiffany's probably going to be there.
10: I assume so.
9: Well, I mean,
10: getting the endorsement, I think, was like a really big deal for the Tiffany campaign, right? It made him sort of the heir apparent to the Republican path to the governorship. But he has been trying to thread this needle a little bit. And, you know, as Democrats try to really closely tie him to Trump to say that he is, yes, he's aligned with those politics and some of those value systems, but he is not sort of in lockstep with Trump. And he doesn't always vote with him 100% of the time. He made a sort of point of that at this appearance that he made in Madison a week or two ago. And so he wants to kind of show that he, yes, he's in line with those values, but also he will put Wisconsin first. And so how does he thread that needle at the visit? Again, maybe our viewers will already know and we'll be waiting to see.
7: Right. Rich?
9: I'm sorry I stepped on what Anya was saying, but I have seen some folks online point out, well, Tiffany has taken some small little stances against the war, you know, saying it needs to be wrapped up soon, etc. So they're arguing, well, that's him putting a little bit of daylight between himself and the president. But as we know, he has been pretty much in lockstep for a long time. So I do expect him there, but there's a part of me that is very contrarian and wants to push back just because you all say he's going to be there. But so if he's not, maybe it would be because he's trying to appeal to the general election audience.
7: All right. Well, now that I got the three of you on the record and I didn't take a position, I think we should move on to the next topic, the candidate filing deadline in the race for governor. You had candidates for governor, attorney general, Congress, assembly, Senate, you name it, filing their nomination papers in Madison ahead of this week's deadline. Nothing is final yet, Anya, but which you should explain to us. But we knew going in, there's a big field of people who said they were going to run for governor. What is sort of the lay of the land right now?
10: Yeah, so, you know, a million caveats about the various steps of review that they will go through with the Elections Commission. But as of right now, 8 Democrats have filed their papers to Republicans. And so that's a field of 10. Tom Tiffany, sort of being the kind of obvious frontrunner on the Republican side, less of an obvious frontrunner on the Democratic side. And then the big open question going into the filing deadline was whether Kirk Bengstad, the owner of Minocqua Brewing Company, this kind of liberal activist and perhaps social media provocateur, we might say, whether he was going to get his papers in on time. He declared his candidacy just a few weeks ago. He got his signatures in. It seems that about a quarter of them, if not more, are not valid. So they didn't contain either the right voter information for the signers. And then about 40 pages of them didn't have the right date of the election. So he has until Sunday to cure those. That is a tall order that involves filing affidavits. He can't just like go out and get 500 new signatures. So that's the big question. And then the Elections Commission will kind of vote and see whether everyone else qualifies. So as of right now, it seems that there are 7 qualified Democrats, 2 qualified Republicans, and then the Kirk Bengstad question.
7: Right. And it's a big question, not only for Kirk Bengstad, it seems, but I mean, we're talking about what kind of a primary this is going to be, because let's say you're a candidate who wants to occupy that left flank of a 7-candidate Democratic primary like Francesca Hong. Kirk Bengstad comes in and is attacking you from the left, saying you're not left enough. He could pull away a few votes, and it could make all the difference in a primary this big, Zach.
8: It's possible. I mean, we are talking about a primary. If we get 7 candidates going all the way to August, that, you know, it's not unreasonable to think that high 20% might be the winner if things get split pretty evenly. It really depends on whether those last 3 or 4 candidates at the bottom of the barrel are pulling 2% or if they're pulling 5 or 6%, because those can add up to a big enough chunk of the electorate that they can swing an election towards the top when there may not be anyone that's really run away with it so far. Bankstead is not something that most of the Democrats are taking seriously. They look at him as more of an online troll. Provocateur is a good, polite word. They don't always use polite words when they're talking about him. Republicans love having him in the conversation because he's just more ammunition for them to throw at Democrats. Democrats would like him out of the conversation for that very reason.
7: So I guess I assumed when we were looking at this race way back in, I don't know, January, maybe last year even, that by June, when it comes time to file signatures, maybe that hurdle right there would thin the field a bit, and it basically did not. Do you all think that this field will be smaller before people vote in August, that you'll have some candidates say, look, I know I'm on the ballot, but I'm dropping out of this race and I'm throwing my support behind someone else? Rich, you want to take a stab at this one?
9: Well, I would, you know, you would expect that the field would shrink a little bit, but also this is an open seat, so it's kind of a different ball game. And, you know, why not keep going? We've got candidates that in polling have been hovering around 1%, you know, single digits, essentially, and they're still in it. And I can't help but think of 2022. It was a U.S. Senate race against Ron Johnson, and you had the majority, you know, you had the Democratic candidates all drop out all at once and endorse Mandela Barnes, who is now running for governor. But I really don't expect to see anything like that this go round. I could be wrong, but it just seems like the cost benefit analysis that they're reviewing these Democratic candidates is leading them to stay in it.
10: And by contrast, you know, in 2018, the last time that there was a big open Democratic primary for governor, it was an even more crowded field. I think there were two dropouts, and it was still a larger field than it currently is. And Evers emerged from that, Governor Tony Evers, with a decent chunk of, but not a majority of the votes. He didn't have more than 50%. And so we could be seeing sort of a similar dynamic throughout the summer. One of the big questions, of course, is who can maintain the money that it takes to kind of get through to August. But especially if you see yourself as kind of standing out from the pack of like occupying a lane to yourself, why not kind of keep running in that way? To your point, will there be then when people do start dropping out? And I do think we're going to see some before the primaries, but there's going to be some trading. Like there's going to be backdoor discussions. I know everyone hates talking about how those happen in politics, you know, to trade my support for you. And so that'll be really interesting to see who wants to kind of give it up this time in exchange for something else down the line.
8: Yeah, the two things to look at ahead of those are one, staffing. If we see, because we get the emails, the press releases, we know who their campaign staffers are. I would never expect the general public to have an idea of who these people are. But if we see changes in staffing, then that means they don't have the money to pay them, or those people are moving on to a new race or a new position. It really doesn't cost much to run for governor. In Wisconsin, it's gas money, which I know is more than has been in past years, but it's still, it's not that difficult. And it's not even that difficult to get 2,000 signatures, if quite honestly. We have lots of candidates. You just go out and knock doors and anyone will sign something we put in front of them. The other thing to look at is there a reason that consolidation might actually keep someone else from doing something in a race? And if they actually have enough support to throw behind someone else and kind of make that move or bargain for them, they almost have enough leverage to like say, I can deliver my voters, or my name comes with enough people to make it worth this effort.
7: The one thing I'd add to everything that you all have said is that I think that 22 experience could discourage some people to stay in, to drop out. What I mean is that the idea in 2022 is we're all going to get behind this one candidate. Everybody put aside your political ambitions and back Mandela Barnes. It didn't work out for Mandela Barnes, you know? And so those candidates who dropped out maybe look at that and say, hey, why not me? They could be having a similar calculation this time around. Real quick before we wrap up, and we'd give more time to this if this was a bigger decision, but we have to address this Wisconsin Supreme Court decision briefly, Rich. They dealt with this redistricting case on the congressional map. Was it a momentous decision or incremental? You know, you tell me.
9: It was not momentous.
7: Yeah.
9: People might get excited when they see, oh, they're taking up this redistricting appeal. But really what they were addressing is whether or not a three-judge panel that they appointed made the right decision in dismissing this lawsuit. What's interesting about this lawsuit is it's not arguing that the congressional map is a partisan gerrymander. It's saying, no, this is an anti-competitive gerrymander. So a different kind of nuanced approach, but ultimately they want new maps. So this doesn't mean that they're going to be issuing any decisions anytime soon. It would be shocking if anything came before the elections this year.
7: Yeah, never say never in politics, but it does not feel like at this moment the kind of redistricting moves you're seeing in other states around the country right now. That's all the time we have for today. Thanks for joining us.
0: That was a roundtable discussion with WPR Capital Bureau Chief Sean Johnson, PBS Wisconsin Senior Political Reporter Zach Schultz, and WPR Political Reporters Anya Van Wagtendonk and Rich Kramer. 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Coming up, Wisconsin's first independent bookstore crawl is underway, thanks to Iowa for the inspiration.
11: Bookstores from Iowa were talking about how great their bookstore tour is, and they convinced me that we should have one in Wisconsin, so I reached out to a few other bookstore owners. 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
0: Wisconsin's Indie Bookshop Quest, that's next on WPR News.
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13: 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Alan Cumming, who played the MC in Cabaret in three different productions, and Angela Lansbury, who starred in Stephen Sondheim's Sweeney Todd as Mrs. Lovett, who baked Sweeney's victims into pies. 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
0: You're listening to Wisconsin Today. I'm Kate Archer Kent. Now it's time for Wisconsin Life. The Cozy Inn Chinese Restaurant first opened on Janesville's West Milwaukee Street in 1922. The restaurant has long been regarded as likely the second oldest Chinese restaurant in the country, only behind the Pekin Noodle Parlor in Butte, Montana. But in April, the Noodle Parlor closed its doors, making the Janesville establishment the new title holder. Cozy Inn owner Tom Fong sat down with Rob Ferret to reflect on what makes the restaurant so special.
16: All right, you are part of restaurant history here. The Cozy Inn opened its doors in 1922. How does it feel now to have the title of the oldest continually operating Chinese restaurant in the country?
17: It's a little surreal. I never really thought about the longevity of the restaurant.
16: And your time at the Cozy Inn first started as a kid working alongside your parents. What are some of your earliest memories of the restaurant?
17: We went through a lot of struggles, a lot of obstacles and challenges because my mom didn't speak English very well with my stepdad. So it was just basically my brother and I and the business at the time when my mother bought the business. It wasn't very busy at all. I think the previous owners, they just sort of maybe mentally got just tired of the business and they just sort of let it slide. And we had to try to resurrect the business again. And as a 14 and a 16-year-old, it was a challenge.
16: What do you think were some of the changes you made at that time, you and your brother and your mom made at that time, that helped revive it and helped it survive? Because restaurants don't always survive.
17: Correct. You're really right on the money about that. When we first came to Janesville, my mom was sort of a trailblazer in Milwaukee because she was a head chef in many Chinese restaurants, popular Chinese restaurants in Milwaukee. And that was sort of unheard of as a woman becoming a head chef. And so when she came to Janesville, we brought these different Cantonese dishes.
16: Well, I want to get hungry now. Can you name some of those Cantonese dishes she brought over?
17: Sort of things like the Cantonese chow mein. In fact, I don't think there's not too many that have them here locally. I think we're the only one that has that dish. And things like sweet and sour pork. The way we prepare our pork is totally different from the other restaurants. We do it the old style, the Hong Kong style.
16: What's the Hong Kong style?
17: It's sort of like a dry flour type deep fried. And where the other ones use like a wet flour, like a wet breading, sort of like you find like on fish fries, that kind of a batter. Ours is sort of a drier type, totally done differently.
16: And Tom, you know, public radio, we've been around over 100 years here, and we hear people, you know, started listening with their parents or their grandparents. Is it like that at the Cozy Inn where you've got, you know, people, maybe they started eating there at age 2 and now they're bringing their kids or their grandkids in?
17: Yes, I've seen like 5 generations, and after a while, these, you know, I speak to a lot of them, and being in the restaurant, it becomes nostalgic to them. They make memories in those booths. They sit and they talk and they laugh.
16: And now, what are your hopes for the future of Cozy Inn?
17: We feel loyal to this community, so we don't really want to shut down. And by the time I've been there, like 52 years personally, you know, on and off, but mainly I've been there since 1974. And my wife's been there 38, but we're hopefully we can find like a relative or something and take over once we get too old.
16: Well, good luck with those future plans, Tom, and thanks for joining us again.
17: Thank you.
0: That was Tom Fong speaking with Wisconsin Today host Rob Ferret. 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Dozens of independent bookstores in Wisconsin are participating in the first statewide bookstore crawl in this month of June. It's called Bookshop Quest 2026. The month-long event features a map of local independent bookstores around the state with missions to undertake and clues to decipher in the stores. In Wisconsin, 77 independent bookstores are part of the Midwest Independent Booksellers Association. And according to the American Booksellers Association, local bookshops, they're going through a massive resurgence across the country. And that vitality is being noticed around Wisconsin as well. To learn about the indie bookstore scene in our state and the bookstore crawl, we have Keith Burrows, co-owner of Republic of Letters Bookstore in Mineral Point and an organizer of Bookshop Quest 2026. Keith, welcome to the program.
18: It's great to be here.
0: Where did this idea for an independent bookstore crawl in Wisconsin come from?
18: Well, the independent bookstore community is so tight-knit. And at a conference in the fall, a couple bookstores from Iowa were talking about how great their bookstore tour is, and they convinced me that we should have one in Wisconsin. So I reached out to a few other bookstore owners. We put together a little group and organized it.
0: What have you learned about how Iowa did its bookstore crawl?
18: Well, they do it regions. They do the, like, you can do a northern card or a southern card and fill them out. We decided we really wanted to encourage people to go all over the state, so we decided to just do one big map, and we... You know, maybe you're not going to visit all 35, but you can try and get to as many stores as you can.
0: And those 35 bookshops, they're all over the map, all over Wisconsin.
18: All over. Pretty much covered the state.
0: So what do you hope that this bookstore crawl accomplishes?
18: It's about celebrating the variety of independent bookstores, because I think that's one of the things that's great about independent bookstores is you have a small team or maybe just one person who's choosing what books to carry, choosing what events to host, choosing how they fit into their community. And so they're all very different. So, for example, I have a store in Mineral Point, and in our store, we share our space with a cooking school, the Book Kitchen. So they do cooking classes mostly based around cookbooks and have chefs and cookbook authors come through. Another store that's participating in the tour in Madison is Wanderlust, and that's a mobile bookstore that's romance novels only. Or you have Leopold's, which is a bookstore, bar, cafe.
19: Mm-hmm.
18: And it's just such variety, and Wisconsin is such a beautiful state, and June is a fantastic time to be out and about in Wisconsin. So we thought it'd be great to pair discovering your new favorite bookstore with some time outside in Wisconsin.
0: Give us a feel for these missions. What did you dream up here that bookstore enthusiasts will puzzle out on this quest?
18: Yeah, we didn't want it to be just visit a bookstore, check it off.
0: Yeah.
18: So we have these side quests that include things like meeting bookstore pets. So that could be a dog or a cat. You know, maybe that bookstore has a fish tank. Whatever animal you can find in the bookstore, that'll count as the pet. Or maybe ask a bookseller for a recommendation. That's another one of the side quests. Pretty easy to accomplish. Gets you another chance to win a prize, but gets you talking to somebody.
0: As a bookstore owner, what is it like to create clues inside your store that are unlike your regular retail book display work?
18: Well, it's we're learning as we're going, so it's been a lot of fun. It feels very it's a new way of advertising our stores and attracting customers and making the space fun to visit. So I'm hoping that people will agree with us.
0: We see these indie bookstores on main streets all over the state. What can we learn by visiting an independent bookshop, you know, in a community outside of our own?
18: I think bookstores are often the heart of a community, of a main street. And if you go to a bookstore and you need a recommendation for where to get coffee or where to go for a bite to eat, the bookstore is a great place to ask. It's also a great place to meet people. And that's what I really love about running a bookstore is the opportunity to really have a conversation. Everyone who comes in the bookstore is going to have something that they'd like to talk about with me. So there's always that meeting point. And it's not uncommon for us to then recommend other stores for them to visit or to call up a friend to have them open up their art gallery for visitors who are maybe in town on a slow day. You know, our job is to be a bridge in the community.
0: Almost like an ambassador in a way.
18: Yeah, absolutely. Yeah. That's a good way of thinking about it.
0: I wonder, too, these conversations you have with people who come into the store, they are also building you know, maybe what you end up putting on display or stocking in the store, because they come with their own influences.
18: Absolutely. We have, you know, there's two big influences on what we carry. One is what our customers are interested in, and the other is what we are passionate about and what we really want to sell. And those two things to come together to make each store's curation unique.
0: Wisconsin is home to 77 independent bookshops that are part of the Midwest Independent Booksellers Association. What is the health of this industry in Wisconsin?
18: Good. I'm never sure. It's never been an easy job to run a bookstore. And there's lots of challenges, inflation and increased costs of everything and competition with Amazon and other booksellers. But people value independent stores. They value that experience. And we've been seeing more and more independent bookstores open up in the state. I don't know exactly how many, but at least a dozen in the last year. So I think it's there's a strong future.
0: Can you say more about how independent stores are carving out a space in a market where consumers can get any book they want shipped directly to their door or downloaded to their device instantly?
18: Absolutely. And, you know, we try to serve both that need. So a lot of independent bookstores will have a website where you can order books, or they'll be partnered with bookshop.org where you can order one of the 15 million books that bookshop.org has in stock. But I have about 5,000 books in my store. And so it's a very limited selection of the available books. About 2,000 books are published every week.
0: Wow.
18: Now, a lot of those are, you know, textbooks or other things. But we're doing a lot of curation. And so you can use an independent bookstore both to order whatever book you already know you need or to really find something new and lean on that expertise of that bookseller. We really like to help people find a book that'll change their life.
0: Mm. You mentioned this is a difficult economy. There is inflation, there's tariffs, there are other headwinds with online booksellers. What have you felt as a bookseller in this economy?
18: You know, it is a tough economy, but one of the main reasons it's a tough economy is because it's a tough economy for our customers. You know, their costs are going up, their income isn't going as far. And we see that, and we try to respond to that. So a lot of bookstores will make sure to include a lot of free programming. Every independent bookstore I know is perfectly happy for you to come in and spend some time, and there's no expectation that you're walking out of there with a bag full of books. We have lots of comfortable seating in our store for a reason. We want you to spend some time in the space. We have to provide value that justifies the cost to you, and that's what we try to do.
0: But are your costs going up?
18: Absolutely. Everything from book costs have been going up and up with paper costs, printing costs, delivery costs. A lot of the suppliers, publishers, and distributors have been adding surcharges for fuel costs. Everything we pay has gotten more expensive.
0: Even very small communities can support a local independent bookstore. Like your own community in Mineral Point has roughly 2,500 residents. Why do you think that is?
18: Well, books are not a new idea. They've been around and been popular for a long time. And I think in our digital saturated world, where more and more people are finding the value of having something that doesn't have ads in it and that doesn't require you to be on a screen and just gives you that time and space to focus and be with that book. And, we're not a big store, so we don't have really high rent. And so we can be in a small community and right sized for our community.
0: Do you think that is the case for other small communities around Wisconsin, that they can make it work regardless the size of how many people live there?
18: Absolutely. If you're a very small town and there's no tourism, that, obviously gets hard. But any city of any size should have a bookstore. Absolutely. Yeah.
0: Speaking of tourism, how does this bookstore crawl fold into the element of tourism? What do you envision?
18: Well, Wisconsin is a diverse and beautiful state. You have beautiful North Woods, the Driftless area, the lakes, like Lake Michigan. I moved to Wisconsin 21 years ago in June, and I just fell in love with the state. And I think it's the perfect time of year to go out and see all the beautiful corners of our state.
0: Well, Keith, happy bookstore crawl to you, and I hope BookQuest goes really well.
18: Thank you. I look forward to seeing you in the store.
0: Thank you. Appreciate it. That is Keith Burrows, co-owner of Republic of Letters Bookstore in Mineral Point. He's an organizer of the inaugural statewide bookstore crawl in Wisconsin. It's called Bookshop Quest 2026, and it runs through this month with 35 independent bookshops participating across the state. And you can give a shout out to your local bookshop, or maybe you've got your indie bookshop map and started your quest. 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

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You heard right, 1,400 miles, starting in Central Park in New York City and finishing in Madison. What an incredible feat. And we want to hear about your family biking adventures. Where did you go? Did you complete the journey? And how did a young person do along the ride? Or maybe you're planning a biking trip now for the summer. Also, do you have favorite biking trails you like to go on in Wisconsin? Email us your story and your tips about biking. 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That number is 888-642-0232. Wisconsin Today producers include Mackenzie Crummy and Joe Tarr. Our acting executive producer is Tim Peterson. Our technical directors are Sarah Hopeful and Brad Kohlberg. 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I'm Kate Archer-Kent. 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

0: The Milwaukee alternative rock band Violent Femmes took an unconventional path to creating a multi-platinum debut album. A new book explores its evolution.
1: When they finally got into the studio to record their debut album, they were a well-oiled machine.
0: And the Lake Pepin 3-speed bike tour is like going back in time to a bygone era. Hear from a group that embraces the golden era of English cycling. It's all coming up on Wisconsin Weekend, Saturday afternoon at 3 and Sunday morning at 10 on WPR News.
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1: HYY in Philadelphia, this is Fresh Air. I'm David Biancooley.
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1: The Tony Awards are this Sunday, and we're celebrating two beloved Tony winners from our archive. Alan Cumming won a Tony for his performance in Cabaret. Cumming played the MC in three different productions in a very memorable costume. Topless, in suspenders.
3: And it's almost like a cantilever system to hike up my manhood.
1: And we'll listen back to Terry's 1980 interview with Angela Lansbury. One of her six Tonys was for her role as Mrs. Lovett, the pie shop owner turned murder accomplice in Stephen Sondheim's Broadway musical Sweeney Todd.
4: She can slit your throat and you will love her as she's doing it, because she does it with such a total childlike joy and amorality.
1: And Justin Chang reviews the horror films Backrooms and Obsession. First, the news.
5: Live from NPR News in Washington, I'm Ryland Barton. Democrat Javier Becerra will advance in California's race for governor, according to a race call by the Associated Press. From member station KQED in San Francisco, Marisa Lagos reports.
6: Becerra's number one finish marks a remarkable comeback for the former U.S. Health and Human Services Secretary, who was polling in single digits as recently as April, before surging in the final weeks of the race. It remains unclear who will claim a second spot in the November election. Republican businessman Steve Hilton still has an edge over billionaire Democratic activist Tom Steyer, but Steyer's been gaining ground as ballots continue to be counted. An estimated 3.5 million uncounted ballots remain. California's open primary system allows the top two vote-getters to advance regardless of party, and mail-in ballots postmarked by Election Day can still arrive up to 7 days later. For NPR News, I'm Marisa Lagos in San Francisco.
5: Maine Democratic Senate candidate Graham Platner is refuting allegations that he was physically threatening to a former romantic partner. Kevin Miller with Maine Public Radio has more.
7: A woman who dated Platner more than a decade ago told the New York Times that he once yanked her out of a cab by her wrist after an argument. She also alleged that the Marine Corps veteran twisted her arm behind her back before forcefully closing her into a bedroom, and that he was aware that one of his tattoos had Nazi associations. Platner forcefully denied the allegations during an interview with Maine Public Radio.
8: No, that's just not true.
7: It's the latest controversy to roil the Democrats' campaign ahead of the state's June 9th primary. Whoever wins will face Republican Senator Susan Collins this fall in a race that could decide which party controls the Senate. For NPR News, I'm Kevin Miller in Augusta, Maine.
5: Tech stocks tumbled today, with the tech-heavy NASDAQ index falling more than 4%, NPR's John Ruich reports.
9: The sell-off was triggered by concerns around the artificial intelligence investment boom, and companies linked to AI in one way or another led the way down, including chip stocks. NVIDIA, which makes the most popular microchips for AI, saw its share price drop 6%. Chipmaker AMD's shares fell nearly 11%. And Broadcom was off more than 7% following a double-digit drop the day before after its earnings outlook failed to impress investors. Other tech giants were also down on the day as investors sold their shares to lock in recent profits. Intel, Apple, Meta, Microsoft, Tesla, and Alphabet all dropped. All told, the NASDAQ's fall of 4.2% was its biggest drop in one day since April 2025. Still, the index is in positive territory over the past month, and it's up 33% from a year ago. John Ruich, NPR News.
5: A federal judge has sided with 20 Democratic states and halted the Trump administration's efforts to force states to comply with conditions to get funds from the federal food aid program, SNAP. The restrictions include rules about immigration and what the administration calls gender ideology. This is NPR News. Russian President Vladimir Putin has rejected a proposal by Ukrainian President Volodymyr Zelensky for a face-to-face meeting, saying he sees no point in it. Putin described Zelensky's open letter proposing the meeting as, quote, boorish. It was the first public message Zelensky had sent directly to Putin since Russia sent troops into Ukraine in 2022. Advocacy groups have filed a case against Equatorial Guinea, representing African migrants deported there from the U.S. As Michael Koloki explains, some migrants have now returned to their countries of origin.
10: The complaint filed by rights groups with the African Commission on Human and People's Rights calls for a suspension on the repatriation of the deported migrants from Equatorial Guinea to their countries of origin, claiming that some had been forcibly returned despite expressing fear of persecution. The Trump administration has previously approached some African countries to accept deportees who are citizens of other nations. Over the past several months, the U.S. has deported migrants to Equatorial Guinea, Eswatini, South Sudan, and a number of other countries. Meanwhile, several migrants who had been deported from the U.S. to the Democratic Republic of Congo earlier this year have returned to their home countries, according to Congolese authorities. For NPR News, I'm Michael Kaluki in Nairobi.
5: Australian officials say they confiscated more than 100,000 illegal cockroaches from a breeder in the country's largest ever seizure of exotic invertebrates. The haul, worth over $140,000, included Madagascar hissing and dubia cockroaches. They're illegal to import, keep, or sell in Australia due to potential environmental risks. They were being sold online as reptile food. This is NPR News.
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1: This is Fresh Air. I'm TV critic David Bean Cooley. The 79th Annual Tony Awards are this Sunday, honoring the best of Broadway from the previous season of stage plays and musicals. To note the occasion, we're revisiting interviews with two dynamic Tony-winning stars from Broadway's past. We'll hear from Angela Lansbury, a six-time Tony recipient, including for the musicals Mame, Gypsy, and Sweeney Todd, the Demon Barber of Fleet Street. And we'll start with Alan Cumming, who won a Tony for his role as the MC in the revival of Cabaret. Both of them had a major impact on the New York stage, yet both came from the UK, Angela Lansbury from England and Alan Cumming from Scotland. Alan Cumming was born in 1965 and has been acting in television, movies, and the theater since the 1980s. As an actor, he's somewhat of a chameleon, shifting looks and accents to fit the occasion and the role. He played Hamlet on stage, a filmmaker in the Spice Girls movie, and the desk clerk in Stanley Kubrick's Eyes Wide Shut. He played Eli Gold in TV's The Good Wife and The Good Fight, the blue-skinned Nightcrawler in X2 X-Men United, and another blue-skinned character in the world of animation, providing the voice of Gutsy Smurf. And while he continues to be involved in the stage, he won a second Tony in 2022 as a producer of the musical A Strange Loop. He's now having lots of fun on television. On the Emmy-winning Peacock reality competition series The Traitors, Alan Cumming hosts a group of guests assembled to solve a mystery. Which of those among them are secretly working against him? This show is set in a castle in Scotland, and Cumming, as the host, leans into the outrageousness of it all. He wears kilts and flashy costumes, and whenever talking to the competitors on The Traitors, turns his Scottish brogue up to 11, as in this scene from the show's most recent season.
16: "The first duty of society is justice," said Alexander Hamilton, "and so here we are. Don't throw away your shot, players." The tear-stained pages of traitors' history are filled with the blood of the innocent at this table. And what a triumph it would be if you caught a traitor on the opening page. Look around you. Who at the table has your back? And who would sooner stab you in it?
1: At the Tonys this year, the most nominated musicals are The Lost Boys and Schmigadoon, each of which is up for 12 awards. Alan Cumming isn't in that Broadway production, but he did star in the original TV version of Schmigadoon in 2021 on television. In the first season, which featured the same plot and characters now performed on Broadway, he played Mayor Menlove. And in the 2022 sequel, a take on darker musicals that was subtitled Welcome to Schmacago, he played Dooley Blight, a butcher with a tragic past. It was a clear, loving homage to the title character of Sweeney Todd. And Alan Cumming is so good in it, I hope he gets to star in the next official Sweeney Todd revival. Listen.

Alan Cumming, of course, already has killed in one musical revival. On stage and in the movies, Joel Grey had originated the role of the Berlin MC at the Kit Kat Club, a den of debauchery surrounded by the rise of the Nazis in 1929 and 1930. He was great in that role, iconic even. Yet Alan Cumming has made it his own. His cabaret revival originated at the Donmar Warehouse in England in 1993 and came to Broadway 5 years later. Sam Mendes directed, Rob Marshall provided the choreography.

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1: Was your birthday present to yourself? What does that mean? Did you initiate the idea of reviving it again?
2: No, I didn't. But it was Sam Mendes who called me up a few years ago. And I mean, there's been sort of various attempts to redo it or to put it on since it ended. I mean, I did it for a year from 98 to 99, and it actually finished, I think, in 2004. On Broadway. But anyway, so a few years ago Sam said, you know, I think it's a good time, the rights are going to be up, and so therefore someone else will do it, and you know, maybe the estate wants us to do our production again. And I just sort of thought it would be, and the thing about the birthday is that I'm 49, and so I'll be 50 in January 27th next year, and so in my 50th year I am singing and dancing in a Broadway musical, and I'm dancing a kick line with, you know, girls who are 24. And so that was kind of the birthday present to myself, that I would be hitting 50 doing things that I couldn't do when I was, you know, 25.
1: Oh, that is nice. You couldn't kick like that, or they just didn't have the opportunity?
2: I was so out of shape and unfit when I was 25. I think even when I did it 15 years ago, I wasn't as fit as I am now.
1: So why do you love doing the role?
2: Well, I mean, just on a day-to-day, going to work and doing that, it's such fun. It's, you know, so kind of energetic. It just takes up every single element of being an actor. It's your body is used to its capacity, both, you know, physically, vocally, and emotionally as well. But also in a kind of larger way, I think it's a really important show in that the reason it's done again, the reason we're doing it again, is that it has something to say. You know, it's about the rise of Nazism and the fact that if you're not incredibly vigilant, oppression of some kind can slowly creep up and take over. And I think that the way that the show is like fun and you say, oh, it's sexy and they're hilarious and oh, blah, blah, and then it slowly goes dark. You as an audience member have kind of become complicit in that, and that sort of mirrors the way that you see Nazism creeping in, and people think, oh, it'll be fine, don't worry, it'll go away, and then slowly it doesn't and it's too late.
1: I would like you to describe your character physically, what you're wearing, what your hair looks like.
2: Well, initially I've a jet black hair right now, which is not natural, Terry, I'll confess. So I've jet black hair, sort of, you know, late 1920s kind of floppy on top, short at the back and the sides. The first costume I wear is, I wear a little leather coat, but I shortly take that off, and I've got kind of like a black dinner suit trousers, but they're cut at the knees, a pair of big combat boots, and this kind of strappy thing, a kind of like suspenders, you know, it's almost like I'm topless, but I've got the suspender thing with a little bow tie at my chest, at my what do you call that bit in the middle of it? Sternum. And it's almost like a cantilever system to hoik up my manhood, if you will.
1: Yes, your manhood is kind of like italicized
2: It's in bold.
1: It's in bold letters, yes.
2: It's sort of like a wonder bra for the male junk.
3: Alan Cumming speaking with Terry Gross about playing the MC for the third time in a 2014 revival of Cabaret. We'll hear more of Terry's conversation with Alan Cumming after a break. This is Fresh Air.
4: 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Now his son, Hans, insists upon taking the dog away. Can Bo salvage his fragile relationship with his son and keep his dog before time runs out? Join us for When the Cranes Fly South, tonight at 9:30 on Chapter a Day.
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1: This is Fresh Air. If you're just joining us, we're celebrating the Tony Awards this Sunday by listening back to Terry's 2014 interview with Alan Cumming, who won a Tony for his 1998 performance of The MC in Cabaret. Cumming starred as The MC three times, in a 1993 London production, in 1998 on Broadway, and again in 2014. They all were directed by Sam Mendes.
2: What is your take on the host, the MC that you play, and the club, the Kit Kat Club that you're in? Do you have a backstory for him in your mind?
3: I'll tell you my sort of very slim backstory is he was a rent boy, a boy from the streets of Berlin, who then kind of, you know, started working this club and was kind of funny. And so he got kind of, as he got a bit older, got a job. And the Kit Kat Club is basically a, you know, a den of iniquity. It's got a little show, but there's kind of, you know, sex going on, there's drugs going on. It's a very low life kind of place. So that's basically all my story for this man. He used to be, you know, he has a background as a sex worker who then becomes, who you can sing a bit. And I don't know his name. I don't know where he, you know, I actually don't think that's important. I don't worry about that because there's a larger, broader, more overreaching thing about this character. He's kind of like this. He guides the audience. He's like a puppeteer almost, or a sort of a Pied Piper, if you like, who takes the audience on this journey, kind of tells them what to think at certain times, guides them into certain things, and then ultimately, because he's got their trust, can betray that trust or also make them worry for him and for what's going on in the show. So it's almost like a sort of a Brechtian character of standing outside the story and commenting on it as it's happening.
2: You've portrayed this character in three separate versions of this Sam Mendes production. First, when you were 28 years old in 1993, then when you were 33 years old in 1998, and now when you're 49 years old in 2014.
3: And next time.
2: And I've seen the new production, and I've seen excerpts of both of the other productions. And there's things that are very similar. One of the differences is that, you know, you've gotten older. And I think that changes the character. You know, the rent boy turned MC in this kind of seedy club at age 28 is different from that same character at age 49. Because that character hasn't made it out of that club. Still there at age 49. So in that sense, he becomes kind of even darker.
3: I think that's absolutely true. I think this production of the production is darker, partly because I'm older and because the sort of sex element of the show, the sensationalist kind of, the thing in 1998 when we came to America was so shocking and took up so much of people's perception of the whole show was this, you know, depiction of sexual freedom and hedonism and gay sex and bisexuality and all sorts of things that I think in a way took over a little too much. And now I think, you know, partly because of that production and but partly because the world has changed, that is still an element. It's still fun. It's still very much part of what the story is about, but it doesn't overshadow everything. And also it has allowed the kind of darkness to come out a little bit more.
2: You know, in speaking about the sexuality of this production, it's sexualized in a different way than, say, the movie Cabaret, which I think a lot of people are familiar with. In the movie version of Cabaret, Joel Grey starred in the role of the MC of the host. And I think he played it kind of, he's great in it. And I think he played it kind of like a ringmaster in a circus of sexual deviance. And I think deviance is what they would have been called at the time. I'm trying to use a word from the period. And you play it like you are sexually seducing us into your kind of debauched world.
3: I mean, I feel like, I mean, I do feel that. I feel like I'm saying, you know, the gesture I do at the very beginning of the show is my finger. I am going, come here, come here, come here. And that's, I think, a sort of overriding metaphor for what I think that character does. And he's going, come on, you know you want to, and it's going to be fun. And then, of course, and the audience does want to, and they do come. And then, of course, that's when they become complicit in the whole horror.
2: So the character that you play in Cabaret is very sexually ambiguous. I mean, in terms of sexual orientation, gay, bisexual, who knows? into everything, as I think. Whatever, whatever he wants it. You came out as bisexual, I think, the same year that Cabaret was revived in the United States in 1998 with you starring in it. And you've been married for how long? You have a husband.
3: I have a husband. I've been married to him for, since 2007. So 7 years.
2: So did you time coming out with the production of Cabaret?
3: It was all a huge press campaign. It was all a massive Machiavellian
2: clever
3: plot. No,
2: That's the point of sexuality, actually.
3: Power.
2: Yeah.
3: Kind of is. What I think you're getting at, I'll give you a little precis that I hope will answer your question. I've always felt I was bisexual. I used to be married to a woman. Before that, I'd had a relationship with a man. I then had another relationship with a woman. And then since then, I've had, relationships with men. So I still would define myself as bisexual, partly because that's what I feel, but also because I think it's important to... I think that sexuality in this country especially is very seen as a very black and white thing. And I think we should encourage the grey. I don't kind of go around in my life thinking, oh my God, I'm going to have sex with a woman soon because I said I was bisexual. That's what I feel inside. It's like saying you're straight or you're gay or you're bisexual. It's just what you are. And whatever you're doing in your life is almost, it runs obviously parallel, but it's kind of secondary to how you are inside. And so that's how I've always felt, and I still do, even though, I'm very happily married to a really amazing man, and I wish to be so for the rest of my life. The other thing is that the coming out thing, in 1998, when I came to America, there was such a huge explosion of interest in the show and in me, and I hadn't really, I was kind of well-known in Britain, but I hadn't really ever discussed my sexuality in a public way like that. And because of playing this character and all the kind of slight, puritanical shockwaves that were sending around America, a lot of people were just constantly asking me about it. And so I decided to take matters into my own hand, and I did an interview and a cover story for Out magazine, and I thought that was a good forum for it to be discussed calmly and adultly. And So I did that. So it was kind of as a result of all the speculation. And but it was really funny. I remember people saying, so the first question in an interview for some weighty tome would be, so are you gay? And I would go, why, do you fancy me? And then go, oh no, just someone in my office was asking. And I was like, oh really, well... I thought, really, is that the most important thing? And sometimes it is the most important thing, because people can't, if people don't have a black and white answer, they can't get beyond that. And so you have to kind of, I think you just got to get out of the way. And that's what I did. And it wasn't like it's one of those things, when you become famous and people are more interested in your personal life often than your work, it's a weird thing, because you think, I seem to be sleeping with more boys now. Should I do a press release? It's a really difficult one to know when to announce.
1: Alan Cumming speaking with Terry Gross in 2014. He starred as the MC in Cabaret three times, in a 1993 London production, in 1998, where he won a Tony for his performance, and again in a 2014 revival. Coming up, we'll hear more from Alan Cumming. And we'll hear from another world-class Tony Award winner, Angela Lansbury. She earned 6 Tony Awards over her lifetime, including for her performances as Mama Rose in the Broadway production of Gypsy and the pie shop owner Mrs. Lovett in Sweeney Todd. More after a break. I'm David Bianculli, and this is Fresh Air.
4: So you see, everyone in Berlin has a perfectly marvelous roommate. Some people have 2 people.

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1: This is Fresh Air. I'm David Biancooley. If you're just joining us, we're celebrating the Tony Awards this Sunday by listening back to Terry's 2014 interview with Alan Cumming, who won a Tony for his 1998 performance of the MC in Cabaret. Cumming starred as the MC three times, in a 1993 London production, on Broadway in 1998, and again in 2014. They all were directed by Sam Mendes. Here's Cumming singing the song Money from the 1998 performance of Cabaret.

divert, ground. A mark, a yen, a buck, or a pound, a buck, or a pound, a buck, or a

0: That's Alan Cumming singing Money from the 1998 cast recording of Cabaret, and he's starring now in the new revival of it. I really do love the way you sing. And I want to hear how you prepared to sing for this role, but before we talk about that, I want to play you something that John Kander had to say. I interviewed John Kander, who wrote the music. Fred Ebb wrote the lyrics for Cabaret, and I asked him what he did before composing the music for Cabaret and what he listened to, and here's what he told me.
1: For Cabaret, I listened to a lot of German jazz and vaudeville music, also of the late 20s and very early 30s, and then promptly forgot about it. It sounds like a very kind of crude way of doing research, but it works for me. You listen and you listen and you listen and then put it away and don't think about it anymore. And I have this absolute belief that the styles of the music that you've been listening to seep into your unconscious and come out in your own language.
0: And that was John Kander on Fresh Air in 2003. So John Kander said that, you know, he listened to all this music and then just let it seep in as opposed to actually thinking about it when he was composing. What did you listen to? And did you have that attitude too, that it would just naturally seep in?
2: I'm a big believer in seepage. I am. I really am. The first time around, I read a lot of stuff about the Weimar cabarets and just generally the history of that time. What was great when we did it in London the first time was that Stephen Spender, who was one of the chums of Christopher Isherwood and W.H. Auden, those boys who were, you know, in Berlin at that time, he was still alive then. He came into rehearsal to ask, to sort of, you know, talk to us, and we got to ask him questions. So that was amazing to have someone who's actually really there. And I said, it was so funny because they said, you know, just be very respectful. Don't, you know, stay off the whole sex thing, blah, blah, blah, blah. So we were asking questions, and I could tell we were getting along. And I said, so Stephen, you boys from Oxbridge, you didn't really go across there to kind of chronicle the surge of fascism and the change of this. You really went there to get shagged, didn't you? You just went to get boys. And he was like, yes, of course we did. Yes, of course. And I love the idea that this kind of amazing period of history has been chronicled so amazingly by Christopher Isherwood and many other people, but in this case by him, was actually a happy accident, because they really just went there. They were from England, you know, puritanical, shameful England, and they went to Berlin, where you could have sex with people all the time and go to dirty bars, and no one would know. So that was a key for me into getting into this role and understanding what it was like in that time.
0: So you've met and performed with Liza Minnelli.
2: Yes, Liza.
0: What did she mean to you before you met her?
2: It's hard to see. It's almost like she was like a movie star from a long, long time ago, like the kind of like a silent movie star or something. She had that kind of sort of mist swirling around her, and I'd seen the movie of Cabaret, and it was more like a lot of the thing. It's hard to describe it. It was more like I was aware of the effect she had on the world and on people, rather than knowing that much about her. Do you see what I mean?
0: Mm-hmm.
2: It wasn't till I was 30. I'd never been to America. I was aware of American culture and things that in Britain, but I didn't ever sort of engage in it fully because I don't know why. I just didn't. And then, of course, when I met Liza, she came into my dressing room with Fred Ebb, and as in this tiny dressing room, it was like a kind of size of a shoebox, and she came in and gave me a hug and said, Alan, I want to be your friend forever, which is such a darling thing to say. And then I saw Fred, I went, oh, Fred. And when I finished talking to Fred, I realised that Liza had pushed herself against the wall and had her face in my wet towel, which was hanging on a hook on the wall, in order for me, because the room was so small, in order for me to talk to Fred. And I went, oh, Liza, you're squashed into my towel. And she's like, Alan, I'd be squashed into your towel forever for you. She's just the most lovely, hilarious person. And so I've been doing these concerts with her and stuff. And just, I just think, lovely Liza. And we have a real laugh. And I think we just get on. I don't know why. We just have a really great understanding of each other.
0: Did she give you any advice about Cabaret?
2: Well, I can't really say it on,
0: that sounds
2: on the
0: good.
2: Radio. It's more just a kind of a... Like when she came to see Macbeth, the Macbeth that I did last summer, or the last 2 summers, she said this thing, which is a really great... I actually love it. I love this saying. I'll paraphrase it. But she says, just before I was about to go on, I was really terrified. She went, "Darling, take no prisoners and F bleep the wounded." And I think that's great. I mean, obviously not literally, but as a go get 'em and just, don't let anything hold you back is right. A great sort of way of thinking about performing. And I'm a big believer in that you just have to dive off the cliff, and so is Liza.
3: Alan Cumming speaking with Terry Gross in 2014. After a break, another Tony Award winner, Angela Lansbury. She won 6 Tony Awards over her lifetime, including for her performances as Mama Rose in the Broadway production of Gypsy and the pie shop owner Mrs. Lovett in Sweeney Todd. We'll listen back to Terry's 1980 interview with Lansbury, in which she discusses playing Mrs. Lovett and what it was like to work closely with Stephen Sondheim. 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
3: This is Fresh Air. In honor of the Tony Awards this Sunday, let's continue our celebration of Tony Award winners we love. Angela Lansbury delivered unforgettable performances for her starring roles in the Broadway musicals Mame, Gypsy, and Sweeney Todd. Her work on stage earned her 5 Tony Awards, plus a Lifetime Achievement Tony Award in 2022. Lansbury, who was born in 1925, died in 2022 at age 96. And while a legend on the stage, she conquered other media as well. She starred as Jessica Fletcher on the CBS mystery series Murder, She Wrote for 12 years. On film, she appeared in the 1944 movie Gaslight when she was only 19, and provided the voice of Mrs. Potts singing the title song to the 1991 animated movie Beauty and the Beast. In 1979, the Stephen Sondheim musical Sweeney Todd swept the Tony Awards with 8 wins, including Best Musical and a Best Actress Award for Lansbury. The show was about a murderous barber in Victorian London. Lansbury played Mrs. Lovett, Sweeney Todd's accomplice. She baked his victims into pies.
11: I wonder what the first things were they told you about it to explain what the show would be like.
12: Well, they took it for granted that I knew the legend because coming from England originally, I know all about Sweeney Todd. When I say I know all about Sweeney Todd, I know that he was almost a grand guignol character that was sung about, and little doggerel rhymes were written about, Sweeney Todd will get you if you don't watch out. He's a character almost like Jack the Ripper in English folklore, and he turns up and people quote his name all the time.
11: This is the third musical that Stephen Sondheim had a contribution to. Of course, he wrote this, but he did the lyrics for Gypsy, which you starred in.
12: Yes, it's the third time I've worked with him, actually.
11: Is he the kind of composer who will sit down at the piano with you and sing his songs for you to give you an idea of what he had in his mind?
12: Absolutely. Steve always auditions all his own work. And the thing he loves to do, when he has a new song, he wants you to come over and hear it. And when he's got a few, he'll say, come on over, I want to play you the song that I've written for you in such and such a place in the script. And you know, I'll pop over to his house and he'll sit down at the piano and he'll sing the song. Kills himself laughing when he was playing The Worst Pies in London. Can you imagine trying to play that and make all the sound effects and, you know, all the beats and so on, which are done with the dough and the rolling pin and all of that. He'd worked it all out. Every piece of business in that song Steve had written, it was right there on the music. She swaps the fly, she hits the dough, she pops her mouth, or whatever she does, you know, at that moment. And no wonder with the price of meat what it is when you get it. Never thought I'd live to see the day. Men are thinking what's a treat, finding poor animals who are dying in the street. Mr.

0: I want to talk with you about the character that you play. Now, you had said that finding the character was left completely to you, and you went back to books written about Sweeney Todd in the original book to find out a little more about the character. Now, you manage in the production to convey simultaneously meanness and humor, an ability to be murderous with an ability to be extremely warm and friendly and huggable, lovable, and you have the audience on your side as you're participating in these murders. What are some of the ways do you feel that you're able to convey all of that and have the audience with you like that?
1: Now, Mrs. Lovett is really a conglomerate of all of that knowledge that I have of English theatre going way, way back. She is almost a choreographed character. She is so broad in her scope. The idea is that she can do anything. She can slit your throat, and you will love her as she's doing it, because she does it with such a total childlike joy and amorality that anything goes. Now, this is everybody's dream of a companion, somebody who will adapt instantly to anything you would like to expect from her at that moment. Now, that's what we all long for. Sweeney Todd, lucky devil, found the very one. Now, occasionally she goes off on her own little tangent, such as when she confides to him that her dream in life is really to retire by the seaside. But if she didn't, and if he didn't provide her with the little house by the sea, she would still do anything in the world that he wanted. Why? Because she absolutely adores him, and always did. Now, these are all the things that I know about Mrs. Lovett. I have to try and sell you on the fact that this is the case about this old bag lady. But I do understand these things about her, and so that is what I am playing all the time. She is a victim of the gutter. She is on the edge of the establishment. Absolutely anything goes. The fact that they have no money and no food for the pies, the most obvious thing in the world to her is to utilize those poor fellas coming down the chute.
2: Well, you know me. Bright ideas just pop into my head and I keep thinking. Seems a downright shame.
3: Shame?
2: Seems an awful waste. Such a nice plump frame. What's his name as? Ad. Has. Nor it can't be traced. Business needs a lift. Debts to be erased. Think of it as thrift, as a gift. If you get my drift, no? Seems an awful waste. I mean, with the price of meat, what it is, when you get it, if you get it.
3: Ha!
2: Good you got it. Take, for instance, Mrs. Mooney and a pie shop. Business never better using only pussycats and toast. And a pussy's good for maybe 6 or 7 at the most. And I'm sure they can't compare as far as taste.
3: Mrs. Lovett, what a charming notion.
2: Well,
3: and a handy practical,
2: appropriate
3: as always. Mrs. Lovett,

0: These are desperate times, Mrs. Lovett, and desperate measures must be taken.
1: Here we are now, hot out of the oven.
0: What is that?
1: It's priest. Have a little priest.
0: Is it really good?
1: Sir, it's too good, at least. Then again, they don't commit sins of the flesh, so it's pretty fresh.
0: Awful lot of fat.
1: Only where it's at.
0: Haven't you got poet or something like that?
1: Now you see, the trouble with poet is, how do you know it's deceased? Try the priest.
0: Heavenly. Not as hearty as Bishop, perhaps, but...
2: That was Angela Lansbury and Len Carew singing A Little Priest from Sweeney Todd. In 2022, Lansbury won her 6th Tony for Lifetime Achievement. She died that same year at the age of 96. The Tonys are scheduled to be televised Sunday night on CBS. Coming up, film critic Justin Chang reviews the horror films Backrooms and Obsession. This is Fresh Air.
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2: This is Fresh Air. The horror films Backrooms and Obsession defied expectations by claiming the top 2 spots at the box office last weekend in what many are calling a game-changing moment for the movie industry. Both are relatively low-budget first features from 20-something directors who got their start making short films for their YouTube channels. Our film critic, Justin Chang, saw them both.
8: In 2019, a photo posted on the message board 4chan gave rise to the creepy concept of the backrooms, an endless maze of what appeared to be abandoned corporate offices, with beige carpets, yellow walls, and fluorescent lights. The idea of being doomed to wander this mundane liminal space proved popular enough to inspire a horror meme and a web series directed by a teenager named Kane Parsons. Now Parsons is 20, and his new Backrooms feature is the number one movie at the box office. With more than $80 million so far, it's already made back its budget, and then some. It's an elegantly disorienting movie, with a number of riddles that, at least initially, it wisely avoids answering. It's set in 1990, in the suburbs of Santa Clara Valley, California. Chiwetel Ejiofor plays Clark, a middle-aged alcoholic with a failing furniture store business. One night, in the basement of his store, he somehow walks through a wall and finds himself in the back rooms. He wanders the space for hours, and his mad curiosity stokes ours, too. Who built this ugly labyrinth, and why? And what is the strange, hulking creature he hears and sometimes sees? Clark returns to the back rooms day after day, obsessively mapping out the different levels, and marveling at the sometimes eccentric design choices and furnishings. Some of the chairs and shelves might have come from his store. At one point, he convinces his work assistant and her boyfriend to join him and film the place with a camcorder, at which point the movie briefly becomes a spooky found footage thriller in the style of that innovative 90s horror classic, The Blair Witch Project.
9: So, it's like, what, like an empty office building?
10: In here? Sure. But it's like it was made by a bunch of construction workers on acid. There's even a pool.
11: There's a pool?
10: Yeah, kinda. Keep up.
8: Clark also talks about the backrooms to his therapist, Mary, a wonderful Renata Reinsve, who becomes an important secondary character. At one point, we hear Mary articulate some of the movie's themes a little too bluntly. We all have our loops, our habits, she says, behaviors that keep us walking in circles. Clark's new playground, in other words, is a kind of prison, a metaphor for how we get stuck in traps of our own making. But that's just one of many psychological readings that can be projected onto the backrooms. For some viewers, they will evoke the thrill and the terror of extreme isolation. For others, they'll remind them of the pandemic, when office buildings everywhere stood empty. These are fascinating ideas, but it's when Parsons begins trying to nail them down that his movie becomes a smaller, more conventional thing than it was at the start. Backrooms is full of mysteries within mysteries. It would have been better to leave more of them unsolved. Even so, at its best, Backrooms can be unnervingly effective. It also isn't the only horror movie that has defied expectations this summer. Since its May 15th release, the ultra-low-budget supernatural thriller, Obsession, has grossed more than $100 million, making it one of the year's most profitable films. On the surface, it's a less conceptually ambitious piece of work than Backrooms, but it's also, I think, the better and more genuinely subversive movie. Michael Johnston plays Bear, a reserved young music store employee who's smitten with his friend and co-worker, Nikki, played by Indy Navaretti. When he buys a novelty item at a crystal shop that claims to grant its owner a single wish, Bear half-heartedly wishes that Nikki would love him more than anyone in the world. From there, the 26-year-old writer-director Curry Barker spins a story that's basically The Monkey's Paw meets Fatal Attraction. Nikki and Bear become a couple, to the bewilderment of their friends and co-workers. Before long, Nikki's magically induced feelings for Bear begin to manifest in increasingly disturbing, shocking ways, from extreme clinginess to jealous, even homicidal fury. Obsession is thus the latest riff on the old adage, to be careful what you wish for. But what gives it its peculiar power is that it presents Nikki, not Bear, as the story's true victim. Bear's wish is a supreme violation of her emotional, spiritual, and physical autonomy. And Navaretti's astonishing performance dramatizes an internal clash between two Nikkis. She doesn't just go off the rails. We see her, at every step, struggling to stay on the rails. By the time Barker drops a direct reference to The Exorcist, it's already clear that Obsession is a demonic possession movie. It uses the prism of genre to speak to issues of consent, male loneliness, and how even a guy as seemingly kind and sensitive as Bear can become a woman's worst nightmare.
2: Justin Chang is a film critic at The New Yorker. He reviewed Backrooms and Obsession, now in theaters. On Monday's show, in celebration of the 15th anniversary of the Tony Award-winning musical The Book of Mormon, the two original stars, Andrew Rannells and Josh Gad, will make guest appearances in a Broadway revival. We'll talk to them both about the show and how it changed their lives. They're both really funny, on and off stage. I hope you can join us. To keep up with what's on the show and get highlights of our interviews, follow us on Instagram at NPR Fresh Air. 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We're rolling out new videos with in-studio guests, behind-the-scenes shorts, and iconic interviews from the archive. Fresh Air's executive producer is Sam Brigger. Our senior producer today is Thea Challoner. Our technical director and engineer is Audrey Bentham, with additional engineering support by Joyce Lieberman, Julian Hertzfeld, and Tina Calique. Our interviews and reviews are produced and edited by Phyllis Myers, Roberta Shorrock, Anne-Marie Baldonado, Lauren Krenzel, Teresa Madden, Monique Nazareth, Susan Yakundi, Anna Bauman, and Nico Gonzalez-Whistler. Our digital media producer is Molly C.V. Nesper. For Terry Gross and Tanya Mosley, I'm David Biancooley.

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5: Come on, man.
6: He loved electric vehicles. Donald Trump, not so much.
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6: But EVs are happening whether the powers that be want them or not. And on Today Explained from Vox, we're going to talk about two big splashy entries into the market. First up, the Ferrari Luce.
8: To represent the Luce, there are three keywords that are Ferrari, Ferrari, Ferrari.
6: Designed by the same guy who helped design the iPhone, believe it or not. Second up, the Slate truck.
9: So when you see a Slate truck, it should tug at your heart. That's what we're going for.
6: A little electric truck that doesn't even have power windows, believe it or not. But what we really want to know on the show is if either of these two cars are good enough or swaggy enough or cheap enough to help Americans get over that electric hump.
5: Come on, man.
10: Live from NPR News in Washington, I'm Ryland Barton. Democrat Javier Becerra has advanced to the general election for California governor. That's according to a race call from the Associated Press. Under California's unusual primary rules, Becerra, the former state attorney general and U.S. health secretary, will face the second highest vote getter. Former Fox News commentator Steve Hilton is currently in the second position. The U.S. Treasury is warning banks to look out for red flags that could be connected to customers without legal status as part of the administration's illegal immigration crackdown. But NPR's Stephen Bisaha reports the order and advisory are not as strict as what bank executives were worried about.
11: Multiple news outlets reported this year the Trump administration was drafting an executive order that would require banks collect citizenship data from new customers. Treasury Secretary Scott Bessent told CNBC in May that he did support stricter rules. But the executive order doesn't add any new rules for banks. Instead, the advisory warns them to look out for customers with certain red flags. That includes individuals with a social security number that doesn't match records or a company that has a history of ICE violations. A bank customer in the U.S. does not need to be an American citizen to open an account. Stephen Bisaha, NPR News.
10: Russian President Vladimir Putin is rejecting an offer by Ukraine's leader Volodymyr Zelensky to meet for face-to-face talks, NPR's Charles Maines reports.
12: Speaking at an annual economic forum in his hometown of St. Petersburg, Putin told assembled guests he saw no point in meeting with the Ukrainian president. Putin noted the mocking tone of Zelensky's letter, which took digs at Putin's age, now 73, and suggested Zelensky's real aim was to stall Russian progress on the battlefield rather than come to a comprehensive settlement to end the war. Putin also made clear his military objectives have changed little, despite more than 4 years of incremental territorial gains at the cost of hundreds of thousands of dead and injured in In response, Zelensky argued the Russian leader, when given the chance for peace, has again chosen war. Charles Maines, NPR News, St. Petersburg.
10: Today we are remembering our colleagues, award-winning NPR photojournalist David Gilkey and Afghan interpreter for NPR and photojournalist Zabihullah Tamana. They were targeted and killed in Afghanistan, covering the war 10 years ago today. Gilkey covered many stories for NPR, including wars in Iraq and Afghanistan and the devastating 2010 earthquake in Haiti.
7: It's hard, but you can't get caught up in it and become part of it. You still need to maintain your state of mind that you are helping tell this story.
10: Gilkey cared deeply about sharing the stories of U.S. service members fighting wars far from home and how their lives changed when they returned home. David Gilkey and Zabi Tamana are the only NPR journalists to have been killed in the line of duty. U.S. stock market had its worst day since October today. This is NPR News from Washington. Astronauts aboard the International Space Station have briefly taken shelter during a repair to fix a new leak. The five astronauts moved to the docked SpaceX capsule, where cosmonauts worked to fix the leak on the Russian side of the orbiting laboratory. NASA says this was done out of abundance of caution. A startup company tested a small nuclear reactor in Idaho this week that could someday help humans live on the moon. The Department of Energy says it's the first of its kind to be turned on in the last four decades. The Mountain West News Bureau's Hannah Mersbach has more.
13: Tom Mancinelli with the company Antares says its microreactor could power lunar space missions and remote military bases.
14: Where the grid might not be as reliable and where it's difficult to bring the liquid fuel supply and the complexities of liquid fuel logistics.
13: A test model of Antares' microreactor went critical at the Idaho National Lab. That means the company safely controlled a nuclear fission reaction, but didn't produce any electricity. This is the first reactor in a U.S. Energy Department program to meet a July 4th deadline. The Fed's fast-tracked reactor licenses to usher in a, quote, nuclear renaissance. Something some experts worry could result in mistakes. For NPR News, I'm Hannah Mersbach in Jackson, Wyoming.
10: A federal judge has blocked a plan to loosen rules for fishing red snapper in the Atlantic, halting what was expected to be the longest recreational snapper season in years. The issue pits recreational anglers against commercial fishermen. The dispute highlights tensions over the Trump administration's rollback of environmental regulations, and the ruling sparked backlash with commercial fishermen worried about their future. This is NPR News.
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18: I'm Andrew Hawkins, and I'm the transportation editor at The Verge.
19: And I guess last week was a big week for you because Ferrari, of all companies, put out an EV.
18: Yeah, it was a pretty exciting week for people who have very strong feelings about Ferrari, which I was surprised to learn is a lot of people. There's a lot of people who have very, sort of a roller coaster of emotions about Ferrari, which was amazing. I love it.
19: Because people were really excited that Ferrari put out this EV.
18: Excited is not the word I would use to describe it. I would say aghast dismayed maybe would be a better way. I don't think it's really an understatement to say it was greeted by a chorus of boos.
20: I try my best to not just come online and be negative, but that new Ferrari Luce is the ugliest car I've ever seen.
21: When you look at a car, especially a Ferrari, it needs to make you feel something. This makes me feel numb. Actually, it makes me feel a little bit angry.
22: This looks like the kind of thing that even football mums would just ding the door of whenever they went to Tesco's because they don't care about it. What has happened to Ferrari?
18: So they're mad. There's a whole spectrum of mad about the Luce. There were people who were mad on principle that Ferrari would deign to put out an electric vehicle.
23: I don't hate it as a car, but I hate it as a Ferrari.
18: There are people who are mad about the design of the car, that the way that it looked, right, which was very much not like a Ferrari. It was sort of the antithesis of what a Ferrari looks like.
0: The rims are goofy and cartoonish. There are no lines, no detail, nothing that screams luxury, speed, or even style.
18: And there were people who were mad about the associations of, with Johnny Ive and his design firm, which, sort of took over a lot of the design aspects of the vehicle.
0: Make an EV that embodies art and performance, not this bland bar of soap with a blocky interior.
19: Let's talk about the design. People say it looks like a Nissan Leaf.
18: That was really cold. Much like most of these electric vehicles, right, they have to be kind of shaped like a jelly bean in a lot of ways because of aerodynamic considerations. You know, I saw one person describe it as similar to how the Apple Magic Mouse looks, the wireless Mac mouse that Johnny Ive helped design. So I think it just sort of looks kind of like a slab to a lot of people, and that is just not the traditional Ferrari.
19: Surely that was part of the plan, right? We're making an EV, we're venturing into this new realm. Let's not have it look like the Ferraris of yore.
18: I think absolutely it was. I think that there was a sense inside the company that, you know, they needed to do something that was different than the rest of their lineup, right? Like, if Ferrari's going to put out an EV, they couldn't just take, one of their, classic models and just sort of stick an electric motor on it and call it a day. They wanted to start from sort of first principles, a blank slate, if you will. And I think bringing Johnny Ive and his firm Love From into the process was sort of a way of signaling that this was going to be something that was, not in keeping with Ferrari's traditional design, right? There's a lot of people who really liked the inside of the vehicle and the way that it kind of blends digital and analog controls. There's a lot of switches and toggles and grab bars and physical touch points that really, I think a lot of people were excited about because, sort of in the EV world, right, you're just dealing with what is essentially just like a giant computer on wheels for the most part. And I think that excited a lot of people. And then the actual car came out and people got pissed off.
19: I mean, when I heard people saying it looks like a Nissan Leaf, I went to looked up, of course, what a Nissan Leaf looked like. And if we're being honest, like, they're not wrong. It looks like a nicer version of a Nissan Leaf on the outside. But then I went to The Verge and I looked at your guys' coverage and I saw all these incredible photos of the inside. And on the inside, you start to sort of understand why this car might cost something like $700,000. Although that still feels expensive. What are people getting for $600,000+?
18: Just to be sort of like to set expectations here, no one has driven this car yet, right? Like, it's just been revealed to the public for the first time last week. I think that they allowed a couple of F1 drivers, Lewis Hamilton amongst them, get behind some of the pre-production models.
1: The power delivery is amazing. You just feel centered the whole time, even when you're going through corners, which was really nice. That's probably why I was so relaxed.
17: You were pushing like crazy.
23: No. Please don't do that. LH.
18: No one's actually testing the vehicle, so we don't know how it drives. We don't know how it performs on the track or out on the road. And I think that that's going to really say a lot, right? Because in a lot of ways, driving an electric car these days, it's remarkably similar from brand to brand, right? You get behind the wheel of a Nissan Leaf or a Hyundai or even a Tesla, and you're going to get a lot of the same kind of driving characteristics, right? The instant torque, the really quick acceleration, the smoothness, the quietness of the interior cabin. So you get all these things that are just sort of common across electric vehicles writ large. So I think again, what Ferrari is trying to do here with this model is they're trying to sort of maybe bring in a new demographic, right? A newer, younger, more tech-focused demographic, people, Silicon Valley billionaires, and who amongst them. I think that that's why you look across sort of like your crypto millionaires and all the people that are out there who are buying luxury vehicles. Ferrari is not very well represented amongst that group. You get a lot of Lamborghinis, you get a lot of Porsche, Bugatti. You don't see a lot of Ferrari. And I think Ferrari is trying to maybe branch out a little bit and bring in some new buyers. And I think that that's why this electric vehicle is coming out today.
19: Did it speak to the traditional Ferrari owner?

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1: Actually, kind of liked it, to be quite honest. I was not. I mean, like, I thought the exterior design was pretty meh. Keep in mind, I did not see it in person. The unveiling event took place in Rome, and Ferrari paid to fly out all of these influencers and people to come out for the actual event.
2: Welcome, the Ferrari Luce.
3: Okay, I genuinely don't know what to say. We've got the Ferrari Luce, the first ever electric Ferrari.
1: At The Verge, we have a very strict ethics policy. We do not accept paid travel from any company that we cover. So I was not able to go to this event. I thought the exterior was not like, it didn't like, you know, offend me really, but I thought it was kind of boring. But yeah, again, the interior was really, I thought, really impressive. But again, we'll have to wait and see because nobody's gotten behind the wheel yet.
4: No one knows much more about this car because only an elite few have driven it. Although I did see the Pope behind the wheel, but I didn't see
1: I don't think he got to drive it. Yeah.
5: Is this the first four-door Ferrari?
4: So we may have to wait until next year until we see, I don't know, some tech bro like blast past us on the highway in a Luce. But when that day comes, do you think people will be impressed?
1: I think, like, it's a Ferrari, right? Ferraris will always draw attention. Like, there's something about a Ferrari that's kind of like a museum object to a lot of people. You don't see them on the road as much as you see some other luxury brands. So that when you do see them, it tends to draw this interest and this level of excitement, right? So I do think that, you know, sort of in the same way that early on, like seeing the Tesla Model 3, for example, like turn people's heads in ways. People are like, what is that thing? That thing looks weird. That doesn't look like your normal car.
4: Yeah.
1: I think in a lot of ways, this Luce will also do that. If you see it,
4: what is that thing? Looks kind of weird. That doesn't look like a normal car. Very much reminds me of the Cybertruck, which I believe my friend's wife was like, Nick, what is that garbage can?
1: I still, my kids, every time they see one, they're like, look, ew. You know, they hate it. They have like a visceral reaction to it.
4: But there's another electric truck that we have to talk about.
1: Oh, yes, indeed.
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5: So this to me represents sort of like the dichotomy in the EV market today, right? So you've got, on the one hand, you've got your Ferrari Luce that is, you know, you mentioned it, a $640,000 car that no one you will ever meet will probably buy this car. And then on the other hand, you've got this Slate truck that is the most bare bones two-seater that you could possibly

0: imagine. There's no radio. There's no touchscreen. There's no central screen inside the vehicle. There's no paint.
1: There's so little. I'm like, is that legal?
0: You even have to opt in to get power windows. Otherwise, they will just give you the rolly, right?
1: I love the idea of a electric truck that has manual roll them down windows.
0: That really just like when I heard that, that blew my mind. The whole like philosophy behind this is a new startup, right? They've got a lot of investment cash from like Jeff Bezos and some other people. And they're trying to like, you know, this is their first vehicle. And the theory behind it is that like, we'll make this thing as stripped down as we possibly can, take out all the bells and whistles.
2: You could say we took out everything that wasn't a car.
0: People can, you know, sort of after the fact, they can add a bunch of stuff.
2: You can select from over 100 accessories available individually or bundled to make the blank slate yours.
0: They could turn it into like a small SUV by adding sort of like a back section to it if they want. They could add, you know, wrapping, so like decals. They can make it look however you could personalize it and make it look however you want it to look. Or you could just buy the stripped down bare bones version. And the idea being behind this that electric vehicles as they stand today, sort of Ferrari notwithstanding, you know, above the average cost of a new gas-powered vehicle. So we need to bring this price down. How are we going to do that? Well, still the most expensive part about any electric vehicle is the battery. So in order to have a good battery while still, you know, having like a decent car, you need to sort of take out everything else. And that's sort of the philosophy behind the slate, which is that we'll sell you basically, you know, this is, you know, the absolutely stripped down version of a truck that you could possibly buy that'll still get you to point A to point B. If you want to add some stuff on, you can. And that's how they're saying that they're going to sell this thing for under $30,000 when it eventually comes out at the end of this year.
1: Okay, so unlike the Luce, people responded well to this slate truck. Why is it a truck? Why not a sedan, something more practical?
0: Well, trucks are very popular in the U.S. They're amongst the most best-selling vehicles. Typically, the Ford F-150, for example, was the best-selling car for vehicle in America for a long time. But trucks are, you know, this is America. We love our trucks. We love our big trucks. This is not a big truck. This is a small truck. And a lot of people have been saying trucks have gotten too big. They've gotten far too big for their britches. They're oversized behemoths out on the road that are dangerous. They're dangerous to pedestrians that are out walking around. They don't offer enough safety protections. And so maybe we need to come back to like more of a midsize or compact world of compact trucks.
1: Okay, so this reason to make a little truck seems based on market research. People want a truck, and here's a very different truck that we can offer them. What about this decision to literally strip away every single feature, including the paint, including the power windows, including the radio? Like, is that based on any market research that people can just do without all their nifty features, especially in 2026?
0: It's a real risky bet from Slate that people will respond to this. I think what they're trying to say is that maybe cars have become too bloated, right? We're starting to see pullback from too much convenience features.
3: I hate that we are moving to cars having every control through the screen.
4: You should not have to aim your tiny little pointer finger at a tiny little icon on a screen to try and change your music and switch over to maps right after.
5: Nowadays, you gotta swipe left, go up, scroll right, click this, touch that, just to turn on, you know, your heated or your cooled seats.
0: And especially in the car market, with people feeling, you know, a lot of pressure on their pocketbooks from rising gas prices and just, you know, inflation in general, and how expensive new cars have become.
6: Prices are soaring at gas stations and at the dealership. New vehicles are going for an average of $50,000.
7: Today versus pre-pandemic, the average transaction price for a new vehicle has gone up around 30%.
8: Buying a new car was a milestone, but now for many Americans, it's starting to look more like a luxury.
0: You know, that is an enormous premium over where it's been traditionally for many years. So I think people are feeling real strapped for cash these days, and they're looking for something that is a little bit more down market, on one hand, but also I think it's a reflection of where the expenses are in building a new car, and the realization that you can't just put out a car, especially an electric vehicle today, without some plan to make it profitable. One of the original mistakes of the auto industry, and especially the American auto industry, was that they could take a lot of their most popular cars, retrofit them to be electric, and that people would respond to them. That was, I think, a pretty, you know, understandable bet from a lot of these companies, but I don't think they were really taking costs into effect for a lot of that. And what we ended up with was a lot of cars that were indistinguishable from their gas counterparts, that just had electric batteries, but were, you know, 20 to 30% more expensive than those gas cars. So I think that, you know, the fact that the battery still remains the most expensive part of an electric vehicle, you know, there's hopes that that will come down over time, especially as we start to localize the supply chain more in America. You know, China has traditionally had a lot of, exerted a lot of control over the EV supply chain, especially around batteries. And there's a hope that we can sort of lessen the control that China has and sort of have that spread out a little bit more so that those costs can come down for some of these companies. But I think there's an understanding that, you know, if that is the sort of the primary cost driver in building a new electric vehicle, that battery, we need to get rid of everything else so that we can still keep this thing at a price that is below $30,000, especially without any of the incentives or the policies that have been in place that Trump has gotten rid of over the last few years. Like, there's not going to be a tax credit. There's not going to be any emissions regulations.
9: The Trump administration announced the largest deregulatory action in U.S. history this week, eliminating federal vehicle emission standards and claiming it will save Americans trillions. But environmental advocates say the costs could be much higher.
10: And for automakers, it means removing a stable, predictable regulatory framework that has allowed automakers to invest, to innovate, and to compete globally.
0: But I mean, like, in so many ways, automotive, especially our automotive industry, is a stand-in for our whole economy, right? We sort of hold up the auto industry as being sort of this kind of beacon for which represents our innovativeness, you know, sort of our leadership on the global stage. And I think that we've ceded that leadership now to China. China is now leading. They sell the most cars. They export the most cars. And they have the best technology. They've cracked the code on cheap EVs.
11: A modern day behemoth of design and manufacturing. It produces more EVs than every other nation on Earth combined.
12: He's trading in his Lexus for a BYD, which stands for Build Your Dream. It's a Chinese car company you won't really find in the U.S., but which overtook Tesla last year as the world's top seller of fully electric vehicles.
0: It's next to nothing for them to put out a very good electric car that's, you know, is like $9,000-$10,000 US. I think the ship has sailed in some respects. I feel like America is always going to have like an outsized reputation, but whether that reputation is actually earned anymore, I think is a very open question right now.
1: Where are the people though, Andrew? Do the people want EVs in this country yet, or do they still have range anxiety and a preference for the combustion engine? Does the war in Iran factor into how the people feel right now?
0: Yeah, I mean, that has always been the case, right? People vote with their pocketbooks, right? That's where their preferences are today. And I think when electric vehicles were first gaining popularity, you heard a lot about charging anxiety. You heard a lot about range anxiety.
13: I finally ran out of charge with my electric car. I can't stop shaking right now.
14: Fun little fact about the EV world. 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Easy. You just call a diesel tow truck to come get you, to tow you to the charging station, and that includes Tesla.
15: 7 mile range. 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I'm sweating bullets. I won't be home for another like 7 minutes. Oh, God.
0: I think those are still considerations, but I feel right now the number one consideration for most people is, you know, I'm living paycheck to paycheck, and you know, it's costing me $80-$90 to fill up my F-150. The used EV market right now is extremely attractive to a lot of people. Hmm. You can get a very good electric vehicle for around $20,000. You know, you take it home, you set up a home charger, you charge that thing overnight, you never have to go to a gas station again. That's a pretty attractive proposition to a lot of people.
16: And
1: Andrew Hawkins drives an electric vehicle to work at The Verge. Read him and his colleagues at TheVerge.com. Ariana Spuru produced for Vox. Jolie Myers edited. Gabriel Donatov facts. And David Tadashore and Patrick Boyd mixed. The pit crew includes Dustin DeSoto, Peter Balanon Rosen, Danielle Hewitt, Kelly Wessinger, Hadi Mawagdi, Miles Bryan, Amna Al-Sadi, Abishai Artsy, pit host Noel King, and pit boss Miranda Kennedy. Breakmaster Cylinders got bops. I'm Sean Ramos from Today Explained is distributed by WNYC. The show is a part of Vox.
16: You like to think sometimes that the holy or even the profane live in a building or a book until one day you accidentally call on the divine, and this time, for whatever reason, it hears you. On the next Snap Judgment, something sacred. Snap Judgment, do not miss it.
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20: This is Chapter a Day. I'm Norman Gilliland, reading for the last time from When the Cranes Fly South. It's a novel by Lisa Rydzane, translated from the Swedish by Ellis Menzies, and published in 2025 by Vintage Books. It's the story of the octogenarian Bo Anderson, who is declining daily and imagines telling his dementia-suffering wife, Frederica, about some of his difficulties and also often letting his mind travel back into the past during his youth and the time when he and his wife were a young couple with a child named Hans. But now Hans has been a bit of a thorn in Bo's side as he wants to take Bo's only friend, Sixten, the dog, away, and in fact does so, saying that Sixten will have a better life with a more active family. Also in the story is Bo's late friend Tura and several caregivers who make notes on Bo's progress, and you may hear also mention of Bo's granddaughter Eleanor as we get into Chapter 13. 8:10 a.m. Bo asleep when I arrive. Woke him and made porridge, but he soon dozed off again. Seems increasingly tired. Left a sandwich by his bed. Johanna. I wake up shivering. Turn my head and see a dry, open sandwich on the bedside table. I need to pee, but just the thought of getting up and go to the toilet leaves me exhausted. I can barely lift my legs, and my head is heavy on the pillow. So I reach beneath the covers and feel my crotch. Sure enough, they've got me in a nappy. Frederica, I reach for your scarf in the jar and awkwardly try to open the lid, but in vain. Let it drop down onto the mattress beside me. 12:20 p.m., Bo in bed, nappy full. He did some fish balls. He ate a little, chatted about Frederica and mushrooms, says he's tired and doesn't have any appetite. Left water and chocolate by his bed. Ingrid. The first thing I notice when I wake is your scent, Frederica. I turn my head and feel your soft scarf against my cheek. Take a deep breath and drift off again. Tuesday, October 10th through Friday, October 13th. I can hear Ingrid's voice, but it's hard to make out what she's saying. She's reading aloud from a book, I think, as I slowly force my eyes open. The bright light makes them sting. Ingrid is sitting in a chair by the bed, a picture of a wolf howling at the moon on her T-shirt. I'm cold. She pushes her glasses down onto the tip of her nose. "Hello there," she says, lowering her book to the nightstand. "Are you thirsty?" I nod. My tongue is dry. She gets up and walks over to the sink, returns with a damp cloth. "Do you want a bite to eat, too?" she asks, dabbing the cloth on my lips. "We can try some of the strawberry drink." I close my eyes and listen as she unwraps the seal on the bottle of nutritional supplement. The plastic rustles as she describes the bright colors in the forest, how the leaves look like they're ablaze at the moment. Her voice fades away, and I see you wandering among the flowers on the other side of the road, Frederica, moving in and out of my field of vision, in a body that spans your entire lifetime. You drift through the shadows of the pines and change shape over and over again, young, pregnant, confused. Right then I notice Ingrid and Sixton walking toward me. He's off lead, striding along like a competition dog, running around the way he always does when he's got the zoomies. Up ahead, near the bend, by the Evertsons place, I see my old man approaching with a spade. Mother is a few meters behind him, trudging along with a stooped back. Sixton speeds up, bolting down the slope to greet them. I feel a tug in my chest, and it gets harder to breathe. My throat tightens. I try to open my eyes, but can't. "Are you okay, Bo?" I manage to get them open and feel a little better when I see Ingrid's face. She's frowning. "Is it uncomfortable?" I don't really know what she's talking about, but I nod anyway. I do feel a kind of uncomfortable sensation. Ingrid sits on the edge of the mattress and puts a hand on top of mine. Her palm is warm and slightly clammy. "Everything will be okay soon," she says, and I cling to her words. Someone knocks on the door, and I hope it's Hans. I want him here, to look him in the eye and say that I want only the best for him, that despite my stubbornness, I'm proud of him. I just want him to know. It's something I've been thinking about since we met that Eskil fellow at Tura's funeral, that I don't want to have anything unsaid, that I don't want it to be like it was with my old man, to leave something unsaid. For some strange reason, I'm not angry anymore. Hans was only doing what he thought best when he took Sixton away, and Sixton is probably happy in his new home. The door opens. "That must be Sophia, the new temp," says Ingrid, getting to her feet. "You met last week." I nod, though I don't remember. "I'm just glad it isn't the battle axe." Ingrid disappears into the mudroom, and I wonder when Hans will be here. I'm too tired to turn my head, so I rest my eyes once she's gone. Give myself over to sleep again. Hans hurls himself down onto the ice, stretches his legs and lets the skates hit the frozen water, leaving small nicks on the surface. He lies perfectly still, staring up at the sky for a moment. "You, Frederica, get up from the kick sled. Mind you don't get a cold bum," you say, making your way out onto the sheet of ice. It can't be much more than 20 meters wide, a frozen pool in the middle of the meadow in the woods. He never got tired of skating. Wanted to go down there every single day that winter. I didn't either. But just 1 year later, it was too small for him. He wanted to go down to the rink by the school with Isaacson's boys instead. "Hi, Bo," says a girl's voice, and I see a young, unfamiliar face looming over me. The girl can't have finished school, I think. Can't be much older than 15. I try to open my mouth and say hello, but it doesn't work. Sophia is here to help and get you washed. Here to help me, Ingrid explains, placing a hand on my leg. We're going to change your nappy. The temp ties a plastic apron around her waist and pulls on a pair of gloves. Ingrid stamps on the pedal to release the brakes and then pulls the bed out a little so the girl can squeeze around the other side. Your way or mine? The temp asks. Up to you. It doesn't matter to me. I look up at Ingrid and the temp, who are standing on either side of me, and wonder what you're doing right now, whether you're feeling agitated or calm. Okay, we're going to get you to roll onto your side in Sophia's direction, Ingrid says as the temp grips my right arm and pulls me toward her. A moment later, I'm lying on my left-hand side. Ingrid tucks a plastic sheet beneath my backside, and the temp lowers me down onto my back. It all happens so quickly that I barely have time to think. And now we need you to come this way, says Ingrid, taking my left arm and pulling as the temp smooths out the plastic sheet on the other side. There now. That'll help keep your bed nice and clean. Ingrid pushes my flannel shirt up and tugs at the waistband on my tracksuit bottoms, as though to check that the elastic works. She then pulls them down on one side. We're going to get you into a fresh nappy now, she says. I'll do it. The temp gives her a cautious nod in reply. Come this way again, she says, taking my right hand and pulling. I try to resist. It's always easiest that way, but my muscles don't respond the way I want them to. Ingrid wipes my backside with a warm cloth. It feels good. They then roll me onto my back again. Ingrid straightens my trousers and shirt and pulls the blanket up over me. I can feel the familiar tugging sensation in my chest, but I don't know what to do about it. Breathing gets harder again. That was nice, wasn't it, Beau? Says the young woman, putting a hand on my upper arm. I look up at her, and she smiles and turns away. I glance at Ingrid instead, and she meets my gaze. I cling to her blue eyes and feel myself calm down. We sit like that for a while, and she nods. No one speaks. I don't want to. Want to stay right here with her. But I feel myself dozing off. I wake to the sound of Ingrid's voice. Here, she says, passing her work phone to the temp. Can you call the priest? The girl takes the phone and raises an eyebrow. Okay, but is he even a Christian? Ingrid, who is hunched over the bag of things from the office, stops whatever she is doing, looks up at the temp with a pack of gloves in one hand, and thinks for a moment. She then turns to me. I wouldn't say you're a Christian, are you? Not that it really matters, she said with a smile. I think Beau likes talking to the priest anyway. Plenty of people do. I linger on Ingrid's face and realize that what she just said is true. That it's done me good to talk to the priest in the past. That when it really comes down to it, we just don't know. I'm lying here, about to die, and I just don't know. My thoughts turn to Tura, to when he died. What went through his head at that moment? Will you be thinking about... what? When your time comes, Frederica. What will you be thinking about when your time comes? The temp follows Ingrid's eyes and looks down at me, too. She seems confused. Without warning, a laugh bubbles up inside me. Ingrid presses a hand to her mouth and joins in. The temp's eyes widen, and then she hesitantly starts laughing, too. The smell of coffee brings me around, and Eleanor greets me with a smile. I love you, she blurts out, and so does Dad. she adds before I have time to think. I look up at the bumblebee, our bumblebee, my granddaughter, and I am flooded with emotions. Over by the kitchen counter, Hans laughs, but he sounds troubled, probably tugging on his earlobe, I think. I want him to come closer. I want to see him properly. It's incredible that our Eleanor is so big. Absurd that time could have passed so quickly. Lying here in bed, it's hard to comprehend. Oh, he's getting the fika ready. We've got almond tarts, Eleanor explains, stroking the back of my hand. I try to smile. I don't know whether it works or not, but Eleanor tucks her hand beneath mine so that I can stroke it with my thumb. My thoughts turn to Mazenur, to Tura. I don't really believe it, but I hope we'll see each other, that he'll meet me somewhere, somewhere where I'll eventually see you again too, Frederica. An image of Tura standing by the wood stove in the cabin comes back to me. I remember how hard he tried to make Hans feel comfortable whenever we went up there to fish, how he always brought the biscuits he liked. Hans comes over with the coffee and almond tarts, and he sits down beside Eleanor. He smiles at me, and I feel an urge to say that I'm proud of him, that I did the best I could. But they're talking about Eleanor's studies, about what sort of job she might apply for once she's done, and I don't want to interrupt. I'll probably start with social services, she says. That's what most people do. Sounds smart. A secure job, right, Dad? I smile. He knows what his old man thinks. And that makes me proud. Working with people, that'll be perfect for you, he says, putting a hand on our bumblebee's head. Perfect, I mumble. My mouth feels so dry, like it might crack. I press my lips together and try to moisten them, but it doesn't help. Here's Ingrid with some water, says the priest. I open my eyes and see Ingrid coming toward me. The priest is sitting by my bed. I think we should try a little ice cream, says Ingrid. I give her a cautious nod. Ice cream it is, says the priest. Tura and I used to buy soft-serve ice cream in the park during the summer, and the cold cream feels good on my mouth now as it did then. The priest says something I don't catch, then gets up and grabs a blanket from the armchair in the corner and drapes it over my feet. That's nice, because they are a bit icy. I wonder whether she has been to see you lately, and I want to ask about you. Whether she thinks I'm still inside you somewhere, whether she thinks we'll be together again one day. But then the shortness of breath hits me, making it difficult to properly fill my lungs. I part my lips and try to say your name, but the tiredness overwhelms me. I'll put this here. Can you feel it on your cheek? Ingrid asks as your scent hits my nose. She straightens the scarf, fluffing it up around my throat and cheek. The room disappears. All that exists is the soft fabric and your scent. I put everything into it and take a deep breath. Hold the air in my lungs until it forces itself out. And I drift off again. The next time I wake, Mother is in my thoughts. Ingrid dabs my lips, and I feel a cool breeze on my face. I thought I'd open the window. A bit of autumn air is nice, isn't it? She says, dipping the cloth into the bowl of water. I nod. My mother taught me all the important things in life, about dogs and animals, things I couldn't have lived without. They said she died quickly. When the staff went to wake her one morning, she was already gone, lying flat out on her back with her mouth and eyes open, hands clasped on top of the covers, they said, as though she'd planned it that way. I gasp for air, feel the tightness again. Don't really want to think about it because it hit me hard when Mother died. I remember you saying that you knew how upset I was. I grunted something in reply, but I never told you the truth. That I was sad for months afterward. That I missed her terribly. I regret never thanking her for being her. For being so much better than my old man. I should have told her that, but I never did. I realize now that I'd let my anger toward him get in between us. And that meant I could never truly be happy when we spent time together. I'm breathless and afraid, can't quite manage to open my eyes. Maybe this is it, I think. Maybe this is how it feels to die. A force pulling me deeper and farther away. But then Hans puts a hand on my forehead, and breathing suddenly feels easier again. The same way I put a hand on his when he had pneumonia. He was off school for a full month. He lets his hand rest there, and I can tell that there's nowhere else he would rather be. I wake feeling queasy, like I've eaten something bad, but I don't remember when or what I last ate. Is it normal for it to take so long? Hans whispers. Am I not dying fast enough? I feel like a burden, like I'm stopping Hans and everyone else from getting on with all the other things they need to do. I open my eyes and meet our son's eyes. When I nod, his face cracks into a smile. He's awake. I mumble, which makes him laugh. Ingrid sets down a bowl of water on the bedside table and smiles at us. Just like that, I feel much brighter. As I look up at our son, my old man comes back to me. There are parts of him that Hans and I both share. His jaw, for example. All three of us have that. Our son is here at the very least, sitting by my side. I wasn't by my father's side when he died. It took him a long time to go. Several days. He was in the hospital, full of tubes and on medication for the pain. Mother stayed by his bedside, dabbing his forehead and reading to him from the local paper. I stopped by a few times for her sake so she wouldn't feel alone, though I also didn't want him to get any ideas. He looked so small and pathetic as I stood by his bed, and I felt the familiar grating feeling inside. I remembered his phone call from a few weeks earlier, and some small part of me wanted to put a hand on his shoulder. After everything that happened with, well, Buster, that poor dog of ours that he shot, and, well, the older I got, the more I realized I had nothing to gain from that man. I switched him off inside me, turned my back on him, and built a life of my own as I wanted it to be. Despite all that, it never disappeared entirely, that desire to have him look at me, a look that said, "Good job, Bo." It had been so long since I felt any warm feelings toward him. So when Mother called to say that the doctors had said that he had only hours left, to ask if I wanted to come to the hospital, I said no, that I had to work. It was Monday, after all. And yet when she called again that evening to say that he was dead, something inside me broke. Hans shifts in his chair beside the bed. His hair is getting long, hanging down over his forehead. He doesn't seem to have any of that sticky stuff in it because it looks soft and fluffy the way it did when he was a boy. I feel an urge to ruffle it, but don't have the energy to lift my arm. I realize now that I never really knew my old man, not the way I know Hans. Despite all our squabbles, we belong together in a way that Father and I never did. I look up at Hans and don't want him to feel like something inside him has broken once I'm gone. Don't want it to eat away at him for decades. I know what I want to say, but it's hard. I've been trying to say it for weeks now. I mean, they're just words. But it's so hard. You know, I whisper, gasping for air. He nods slowly, raises one eyebrow, and smiles softly to let me know that he's listening. Looking at him, all I see is you, Frederica. I take another breath. It's hard to fill my lungs, and I really have to fight the tiredness. You know, I'm proud of you. I eventually manage to whisper. And your mama is, too. Hans gazes at me with a look I'd forgotten, the same look he used to give me as a boy, when his eyes lit up at everything I said, letting me know that we were a team. He blinks. He then leans forward and kisses me on the forehead. I know, Dad. I hear the clicking of claws and smell his familiar scent before my palm has the time to register his soft fur. Do you really think he knows? Hans asks. I'm sure of it, says Ingrid. My body rocks as Sixton jumps up into his usual spot beside my left leg. A sense of calm spreads through me. He realizes that I can't pat him with my hand, and he lowers his head to my stomach. Are you going to be okay? Hans asks. With Sixton and everything, I mean? We're fine, Hans. We'll be just fine. Bo, Sixton, and me. I feel something on my right shoulder, and it takes me a moment to realize that it's Hans's hand. He squeezes it tightly, holds it for several minutes. He might have said something, too, but I can't hear. None of that matters now, because everything feels right. Bo has nothing to worry about. Everything is as it should be, and it's all going to be okay, Ingrid tells Hans, and I believe her. Hans's hand is still on my shoulder, and I imagine reaching up and putting mine on top of it, telling him that I did my best, that I hope he knows. The heat of his palm spreads through the rest of my body, and I no longer feel cold. The door swings shut. Ingrid takes my left hand and lowers it to Sixton's back. Her skin is so warm. I see Sixton's powerful body running up ahead of me, charging into the meadow, into the woods at full speed. He comes racing back to me before turning off toward the stream to cool down. Everything is just as it should be, I think, right before I doze off. It's dark, and I can't see a thing, but the scent of Sixton's coat finds its way in, causing something inside me to shift, to be rearranged. I feel his damp nose digging beneath my palm, and he presses himself against my body. Everything is crystal clear. A window opens, and I hear the cranes gathering to fly south. 3:30 a.m. Bo passes away quietly in his sleep. He looks so peaceful, not in any pain. His hand is on Sixton, who is lying by his side. I've lit a candle and called Hans. Ingrid.

And so ends When the Cranes Fly South, a novel by Lisa Reed Zane, translated from the Swedish by Ellis Menzies and published in 2025 by Vintage Books. I'm Norman Gilliland. Next time, a new book on Chapter a Day.

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5: We are trained early to imagine that the holy or even the profane are things separate and apart from us. Things that live in a building or in a book, accessible only after years of study and deep contemplation by those with the long beards and the secret knowledge. But then, one day, you accidentally call upon the sacred or the profane, and you don't have the secret knowledge. You don't have the years of study, but no matter, this time, whatever reason, it hears. The band Snap Judgment, we proudly present Something Sacred. Snap Judgment, storytelling with a beat. After this short break, Something Sacred. This way comes, snappers. Stay tuned.
6: Live from NPR News in New York City, I'm Dwahali Saikautau. Democrat Javier Becerra tells a crowd tonight in Spanish, Este es tu estado, this is your state. He added in English, see you in November. The Associated Press says Becerra has won one of the top two spots in California's primary election for governor. From member station KQED in San Francisco, Marissa Lagos reports.
7: Becerra's number one finish marks a remarkable comeback for the former U.S. Health and Human Services Secretary, who was polling in single digits as recently as April, before surging in the final weeks of the race. It remains unclear who will claim a second spot in the November runoff. Republican businessman Steve Hilton still has an edge over billionaire Democratic activist Tom Steyer, but Steyer's been gaining ground as ballots continue to be counted. An estimated 3 million uncounted ballots remain. California's open primary system allows the top two vote-getters to advance regardless of party, and mail-in ballots postmarked by Election Day can still arrive up to 7 days later. For NPR News, I'm Marisa Lagos in San Francisco.
6: The State Department announced today that the U.S. will commit an additional $38 million to try and control the latest Ebola outbreak in parts of Africa. If the outbreak is not contained, the CDC says Africa could surpass the size of the biggest Ebola outbreak that happened more than a dozen years ago, killing several thousand people. NPR's Rob Stein reports.
8: The CDC estimates the outbreak of Ebola currently underway in the Democratic Republic of Congo and Uganda could cause more than 20,000 cases. That would rival the outbreak that started in West Africa in 2014, killing 11,000 people. But the CDC says the outbreak could be contained if more people are isolated after being exposed to the virus to limit the spread. Despite the grave situation in Africa, the CDC estimates the risk to the U.S. remains low. Rob Stein, NPR News.
6: Russian President Vladimir Putin is rejecting an offer by Ukraine's leader Volodymyr Zelensky to meet face-to-face talks, NPR's Charles Maines reports.
9: Speaking at an annual economic forum in his hometown of St. Petersburg, Putin told assembled guests he saw no point in meeting with the Ukrainian president. Putin noted the mocking tone of Zelensky's letter, which took digs at Putin's age, now 73, and suggested Zelensky's real aim was to stall Russian progress on the battlefield rather than come to a comprehensive settlement to end the war. Putin also made clear his military objectives have changed little, despite more than 4 years of incremental territorial gains at the cost of hundreds of thousands of dead and injured. In response, Zelensky argued the Russian leader, when given the chance for peace, has again chosen war. Charles Maines, NPR News, St. Petersburg.
6: The U.S. economy added 172,000 jobs last month. This is NPR. The Senate agreed early this morning to pass a roughly $70 billion bill that will help fund ICE and Border Patrol agencies through the remainder of President Trump's term. The legislation had been delayed for weeks. The bill now heads to the House of Representatives, which could vote on this as early as next week. The hardest tissue in the body is tooth enamel. NPR's Nate Rott reports a new study looks at how it's evolved to change with human diets.
10: Enamel is the pearly white outermost layer of teeth. It's found in many vertebrate species. And unlike bones, it can't repair itself, so it needs to be especially durable. The new study published in the journal Nature looks at the structure of enamel on the nanoscale, very close up. Pupa Gilbert, the lead author, is a physicist at the University of Wisconsin-Madison.
11: What you see is that there are very parallel crystals. They are parallel like stray hair in a ponytail, if you wish.
10: But they found in species such as meat-eating early humans that ate harder or tougher foods, those parallel crystals were slightly askew. A tiny adaptation, the study finds, that helps fractures in enamel stay small. Nate Rott, NPR News.
6: A new NPR Ipsos poll shows most K-12 educators are using artificial intelligence in their administrative prep work. But teachers are apparently on the fence about the overall impact of AI on education, especially on the benefits for students. The findings show more than half of teachers polled say AI is a kind of shortcut for students. This is NPR.
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14: Snap,

9 years old, sitting in this church, angry, and my parents angry at these brethren, this place, and now their preacher, all puffed up, red face, bug-eyed, steps to the podium, commands us to open your Bible to Exodus 32. Here, brethren, Moses climbs the mountain to see God. Do the people wait patient? They do not. Said they work with their forges, their ovens, with wickedness in their hearts, with evil. Then look right here, look here, look here, look here. They pull a golden calf from the flame. What do they do then? The very worst thing you can do. They call this thing, this abomination, a god. Who needs that other god when this one gleams golden? Then they bow their heads before it, blasphemy. But know this, brethren. There's no surer way to summon the Lord than to mock him. The God that delivered them from slavery under Pharaoh stretches out his mighty hand and smites with fire and horror and pain for their betrayal. Remember that. If you want to see God face to face, you remember that. Later, anger has an idea. I snatch two hangers from the hall closet, bring them back to my bedroom, strip the wires from the hangers, bend them, fashion them, work it just so. Then I cover it, not with gold. I don't have any of that. Nah, instead, I wrap sheet after sheet of aluminum foil around it, pinch and shape it into a face, into horns, the body of a calf. I admire it for a moment. Beautiful. My own graven image. Then I wait for a lull in the ever-present noise of my household, peek outside my bedroom, down the hall, push the front door open, quiet, quiet, quiet. Pad down the front steps of our trailer, aluminum calf wrapped tight in my jacket, then I run. Out to the middle of the woods, my secret, fast, fast, run, run until I reach the spot, reverently. Set the calf down on a patch of hard earth, but doubt stops me, fear. Then the anger returns, the fury. I have asked, begged their God to reveal itself as many ways as I know. Still, it judges me unworthy of even a word. Even a whisper. Answer me. Well, this is all I have left. So I steel myself. Look to the sky, one last chance. Answer me. Then I drop to my knees, bow my head, and I pray to my own graven image. Today, on Snap Judgment, we proudly present Something Sacred. My name is from Washington. All that glitters is not aluminum.

We begin. Headed out to sea to meet Jordan. Now, Jordan is fresh out of boot camp and doing his very first unit with the Coast Guard on board a ship patrolling the waters off the East Coast. And I'm going to let Jordan take it from here.

It's 12:30. I'm out here by myself on the catwalk, standing my watch, doing my lookout. This is a famous class cutter, bow to stern, 270 feet long, white with the famous U.S. Coast Guard orange racing stripe on the front. At this point, the ship is off the coast of New England. Even being late spring, it's still pretty cold. The wind is blowing. I'm bundled up in what we call a float coat, essentially a rain jacket with a life jacket built into it. It's a pretty dark night. It was very starry out, but the moon had very little illumination this particular night. So I'm using night vision goggles, and I'm looking

It's the middle of the night. There aren't very many people awake at this point, and for someone to be out there in the pitch black darkness, standing on the front of the ship, that rings alarm bells in my head. I'm concerned about the worst case scenario that this person is out there with the intent to jump off. Right away, I have to look again. You know, did I actually just see that? I pick up my NVGs again and look out, and it's very clearly a person standing there. Just the silhouette of a person. I can tell that it's a man. He's got a military-style haircut. And I can tell that they're wearing the Coast Guard uniform. Not by any color, just by the sort of silhouette of it. I'm yelling, "Hey, what are you doing out there? You know, hey, you know," just trying to get their attention. The OD, the officer of the deck, the person in charge of navigation of the ship, she's inside the bridge. This OOD has heard me screaming. She's my boss as a seaman. And she has come out to see what the deal is. She's short, probably 5'2", blonde woman with big, like, porthole glasses. Just these big round glasses that you practically can't see past when you're talking to her. So I hand her my night vision goggles. I say, "There's someone standing on the bow." And I think the exact words out of her mouth were, "Oh." Because at this point, now she's reached the same initial conclusion that I have of somebody's on the front of the boat and they might be getting ready to jump over the side. So immediately, she calls to the bosun's mate of the watch, our only roving watchstander on the bridge, and tells him to go down there. I can hear him open the door. It's a very distinct, like, creak and slam sound, a very heavy door. And I can see his flashlight as he comes out. He's got a life jacket on himself, and he's got another life jacket in his hand in case he has to reach out and grab this person and throw him in a life jacket to prevent him from hurting themselves. So the OD, she sends the bosun's mate of the watch down, and a couple minutes later, he comes up on the radio and he says, "There's no one up here." Right away, my heart sank. My immediate thought was that this person had jumped over the side or fallen over the side, and we didn't see it happen. I expected that we're going to be looking for a man overboard throughout the night. But I immediately pick up the night vision and I see right away that the person is there still. I hand him to her. She can still see him there. So now I'm thinking that the BMO probably had to walk through like a lit up space to get out there. And so his natural night vision just isn't adjusted enough to see this person. We're on the radio. I'm yelling. We're trying to guide him to where this person is standing. We can see him shining his flashlight right in the spot where the shadow is. And we see the BMO walk up right where this person is standing. We're telling him the whole time, you know, "He's right there, he's right there, he's right in front of you. How do you not see him?" And then he walks right through the person and is still saying that there's nothing there. My blood runs cold. I'm dumbfounded. I don't know how I could be even seeing what I'm seeing. I just watched a man walk through another man. The OD and I are trying to figure out what it is we're looking at. Maybe it's this, maybe it's that, but we can both see that it's not any of those things we try to rationalize. The OD goes

0: end of the bridge. She didn't have much to say after that. I think she was pretty well shaken up and in her own head at that point. I continue standing my watch. Every time I looked down, it was still there. And at this point, I've pretty well understood that he's gonna be there. I get off my watch and make my way through the ship. And at this point, I'm just so exhausted that I'm ready to go to sleep. And I pass out pretty much as soon as my head hits the pillow. So the next day, I'm sitting on the mess deck between meals, kind of just wasting some time. But at the same time, I'm thinking about this shadow that I saw last night. Ghost stories are very common on these boats. I've always been a sort of what I would call maybe a loose believer, but I've never seen one, so how can I possibly say one way or the other? And then the OOD from that night comes up and sits down. That's abnormal behavior. Officers don't sit on the enlisted mess deck. They have their own sort of eating area cloistered from the rest of the ship. And traditionally, officers aren't supposed to sit there unless they ask you. And so for her to come over here and sit down, she clearly has something on her mind. Really, before I had a chance to say anything, she said, "I saw it again." After I got off watch, I went to my room, and it was standing in the hallway. She just described it as just a black, man-shaped figure. Right away, I just got chills. My hairs on my arms stood up. It wasn't just this figure that stood on an unreachable part of the ship, you know, 70 feet away from me. It's now something that I could turn the corner and see at any given moment. Within the next few days, you know, I start hearing stories about, I went out on the fantail to smoke in the night and I saw someone standing there and raised my phone up to their face to see who it was and there just wasn't anybody there, or about seeing a shadow of a man while they were making their rounds before they went to watch. That they were in the gym and saw just this shadow of a person. At this point, I felt pretty afraid that I was going to now run into this thing anywhere that I went. It's capable of moving around the ship. What else is it capable of? What is it going to do the next time I run into it? About a week after that initial incident, we're having what we call quarters, where we all get together and the executive officer and the commanding officer, they discuss our upcoming plans, they make announcements. The executive officer stands up and he goes, "Oh, and we've got a burial at sea that we need volunteers for." I'm thinking, what are you talking about? Burial at sea? Like, nobody's dead. Nobody died on this boat. Come to find out, since we left Florida on our way back up to New England, we have been carrying this urn on board. And it's been tucked away in one of the officers' staterooms for safekeeping. And the urn belonged to a former electrician's mate in the Coast Guard. The electrician's mate had been in the Coast Guard in the 80s on board this particular ship, responding to search and rescue. What he requested was to be buried at sea in the vicinity of where his first SAR case was. At this point, it starts to make sense. This was probably the man that was walking around the boat. anytime you run into an old veteran, one of the first things they want to do is take a look at the ship that they used to be on, see what's changed, and see who's working and how things are going. I think he was just trying to get his bearings and see what's changed, see what stayed the same, reminisce in a way. This guy who was on this ship that stood where I stood, did the mission that I do, and now we're honoring his final request. Yeah, that felt very moving to me, and I was very quick to volunteer to be a part of this ceremony. The day of the ceremony comes, and I have volunteered to be an urn bearer. We have three riflemen to do the gun salute. We have someone with a trumpet to play taps. A couple people to hold the American flag as we do the interment. This particular urn is a small plastic box. Myself and the chief, we bring it over to the rail and put it over the side and let go. When we drop the urn in the water, I sort of say a little bit of a prayer to myself, just thinking about the implications of what we've just done and what it means to the man and his family. And after that, the sightings stop. The shadow just feels like another shipmate now. That being said, a shipmate that I still don't want to run into in the dark in the middle of the night, but it's just someone else who lived part of their life on this boat. Recently, I was underway on the ship that I'm on now, and I knew that the ship that I used to be on was in a port that we were pulling into. I went over to the ship. They were right across the pier, and salute the watchstander, go on the brow and salute the flag, as is custom in the Coast Guard, and step on, and immediately that smell. Every cutter has its own smell. And just the memories of the time I was there just filled my head as I took in that smell. And I kind of feel like maybe that's what that electrician's mate was doing as well. Just taking in the memories.
1: Jordan, thank you, thank you, thank you for sharing your story with the Spook. The original score for that piece was by Lauren Newsom. It was produced by Zoe Frigno. When Snapdragon returns, we wake up the gods. Stay tuned.
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Welcome back to Snap Judgment, the Something Sacred episode, featuring amazing stories from Snap's evil twin podcast, Spooked. Our question, how do you wake a god? Our next story begins on a spring night in 1986. Thousands of people have gathered in Hilo, Hawaii, not just from around the islands, from the four corners of the earth to witness the largest, the most prestigious hula competition in the world. As the sun sets over Hilo, rollers pack Ida Kanaka'ole Stadium. The rafters, air tastes rich with the smell of Kalua pork and the sound of ancient drums. And in the distance, dark clouds roll in. Snap Judgment.

0: Good evening and welcome to the 23rd annual Merry Monarch Festival Hula Competition. 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
1: Tonight, the Kahiko Competition, where 30 halaus will be sharing the ancient dances of Hawaii.
2: Leanne Durant is backstage with the other dancers in her halau, or hula school. After 9 months of practice and preparation, they're about to take the stage and perform their rendition of the Three Windstorms of Hina.
1: The women's chant, Kimo, speaks of the goddess Hina from Molokai and her three devastating winds that were able to bruise skins and devastate lands.
0: And so we should get from these dancers, male and female, very strong, emotional Kahiko ancient dances. Should be very interesting this evening.
3: And we were all ready to go, and we're standing in a circle. And then all of a sudden, the lights went out. It's pitch black. The storm is going crazy. That's when the dread really comes. Like, I had bad feelings from the very beginning of learning the dance. I was like, okay, what do we do to stop this?
2: Leanne has been dancing hula for almost as long as she can remember. As a girl growing up in Honolulu, she learned to dance a version of hula called hula awana. It's an instrumental style of hula that became popular after the Hawaiian language was banned in the islands.
3: I grew up in the generation where Hawaiian language, hula, was not accepted. During the overthrow of our monarchy, we were illegally taken by the United States. And once that happened, as a people, we weren't allowed to speak our language. Ancient hula was underground because we were not allowed to dance it. And then when I came home from college in 1977, there were things happening here in Hawaii, which they called the first renaissance of things Hawaiian. And it all started with the hula.
2: All over the islands, young Hawaiians were reviving hula kahiko and bringing back those traditional dances and chants.
3: It looked exciting, so I asked my neighbor if she was dancing hula anywhere, and she said she was, so I went down with her to a hula class with Kumuhula Mapuana de Silva. She was teaching kahiko, which is the ancient hula. Those chants go back way back. It tells those stories of our ancestors. What kind of beauty did they see in a flower? What kind of beauty did they see in a rock? What did they do if things weren't right? What kind of battles did they have? And I just fell in love with it.
2: One day not long after she started studying hula kahiko, Leanne remembers overhearing her kumu, or teacher, Mapuana de Silva, talking about entering the Merry Monarch Festival.
3: I was like, what is that? That's how out of touch I was. I didn't even know about the festival. They started it as a little competition with a few halau. And over the years, it just, by word of mouth, by, you know, more the Renaissance was bringing more and more halau into being. And it just became one of the biggest things ever. And that's kind of like our big gold star, you know, in the spring, is going to Merry Monarch.
2: The first time Leanne went to Merry Monarch, it was 1981. She was in her 20s and having the time of her life, preparing for the festival with her hula sisters. Her halau didn't win that year.
3: But it was just really a fun time. It was a really bonding time. Each halau would have their own fundraiser with their own little signature to it. And because even though we were in competition, we would support each other. We would go to each other's fundraisers. We would help them. They would help us. It was like a huge, huge family. But it was a lot of work. We'd make our own costumes. We'd make our own lei. We have to raise money to get there and be able to pay for our hotels, our vans.
2: Not to mention the hours each week spent practicing the dances they were going to perform.
3: They would have a dance of your choice, and then whoever the committee was would choose a dance where every halal danced the same. But each kubu brought their own spirit to it.
2: They'd start rehearsing their dances in September and work on them all the way through to the competition in the spring. But for Layan and the other dancers in Halau, Mohalla, Ilima, the point of all this hard work wasn't just to win. Although, in her first 5 years with the group, they did win 3 times.
3: What we would strive for was to share our hula and our interpretation with everyone.
2: And then came 1986 and the 3 windstorms of Hina.
3: It was about the goddess Hina. She's one of the oldest goddesses in Hawaii, and she was the female that could generate force in Hawaiian cosmology, and she was kind of a protector of the land too. She had this gourd, and if the people wouldn't take care of the land, she would open her gourd just a little bit. When she opened that gourd just a little bit, the rain got stronger, the wind started to pick up. And it was kind of like a warning to the people that you better take care of business. And so as the chant goes on, the people still don't heed her call or, you know, pay attention. So she opens her gourd a little more. That's when you start getting lightning, thunder, the rain gets harder, the winds start whipping up. And on the third time, when she opens the gourd, it's the destruction of man.
2: Layan was a really experienced dancer at this point, and she was a mentor to some of the newer hula sisters. But when she got into the studio to start practicing this one,
3: something was just weird. I remember going to hula, and we learned the second verse. I all of a sudden just felt, I don't know how to explain it, I was a little frightened. I couldn't really explain why, but it was just a feeling I had in my na'au, in my gut. And that feeling carried through the whole, what I call the Marimonic season, starting in September.
2: Layan hoped that with time, she'd get more comfortable with the routine and the feeling would fade, but it didn't. When the spring rolled around, that uneasy feeling in her gut was still there whenever she practiced. She didn't mention it to her kumu or anyone else in her halau. She just kept pushing, trying to get it right.
3: But I just couldn't get it. I couldn't get the dance. I couldn't get the chant. I made mistakes all the time. It just didn't feel comfortable to me. I never had struggles like that learning a hula.
2: Finally, the week of Mary Monarch arrived. Layan and her hula sisters flew to Hilo and checked in to the Nanaloa Hotel. That night, they sat in the audience in Edith Kanaka'oli Stadium and watched the Miss Aloha competition. The next day, it was their turn to compete, Kahiko night. Layan remembers waking up that morning to perfect Hilo weather, blue skies with a cool mist coming off the ocean. The dancers spent the day rehearsing on the hotel lawn before heading over to the stadium. When they got there, they had some time to kill before they had to get ready, and most of the dancers wanted to watch the first groups perform. But Layan decided that she needed some time alone and fresh air to clear her head, so she made her way back outside.
3: I was super nervous because I had a hard time with the chant. I needed to calm my nerves. So I remember going down. I sat on the sidewalk, kind of along the fence. I would just keep kind of just taking a deep breath. I would always just tell myself, just let it go. Just let it go. Once you get on that stage, you're going to forget all your worldly worries.
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0: As she sat there, breathing in and out, Leanne could hear the first women's group take the stage inside the stadium and start to perform Hina's chant.
1: We welcome you, the people throughout the state of Hawaii, from all of the Hawaiian Islands. And now, from Las Vegas, Nevada, under the direction of Kumuhula, Wayne Panoke. Hula halau o kahoone.
2: This is our first opportunity to see the Wahine competition chant, which will always be performed first.

0: And then as I could hear the chanting on the stage, it started to rain. It came so fast, it pretty soon it was pouring rain. At first I didn't think anything because Hilo is unpredictable. It always does things like that, you know? So I went in and I started dressing. And then my hula sisters came. We dressed under the bleachers so we could hear what was going on the stage.
1: Making their first appearance at the Merry Monarch Festival, another opportunity to see Hina and her devastating wings.

0: as I was dressing my hula sisters, I kept watching the rain, and I was noticing like the gutters of the tennis stadium was, the water was just gushing out, and it was coming really quickly. All of a sudden, I just felt like this is the story. The rain kept coming and the rain kept coming. It seemed like every time I heard the chant, the rain got worse and worse and worse. I was just like observing and thinking, wow, this is like the first storm. Clouds were really dark and heavy, and I could hear the chanting, and I'd see lightning or I'd hear the thunder. And then I went to, this is like the second storm. We're dancing about the story, and the story is coming true. Everybody's on stage, like they're chanting, and their energy is there, and they're bringing this to life. So I felt very uncomfortable, and I did not want to go on that stage. What if we were the ones that she decided then and there, let's open the gourd the third time, and it would be destruction of man? And the stadium was full of man. So I really felt dreadful. But I was not going to disappoint my kumu or my hula sisters. Like, I didn't want to be the one that was like, I don't want to do this, you know? Because not performing on Kahiko night automatically disqualified us from the competition. And we've worked so hard, you've sacrificed. You know, we've had girls sacrifice being in sports, going to proms, you know, doing all the things that you do as young people because we loved it so much. And what if I was wrong? So I talked myself back into it. It's just like, okay, you're here. This is a commitment. You can do it. Intermission was ending. People were going back to their seats.
1: Welcome back to Hilo Hawaii and the beautiful Edith Kanaka'ole Tennis Stadium.
0: Still we're about to go on. My stomach is in knots. We were all ready to go on. We're standing in a circle. And then all of a sudden, the lights went out. You hear the audience say, whoa. And then there was silence. It's pitch black, and the storm is going crazy. I start to kind of panic because I felt like the lights were the warning. And I just kept thinking in my mind, we need to break the cycle. We have to do something to stop the momentum of this storm. And the only way I knew how to break the cycle would be to not dance. And then one of my hula sisters that was standing next to me, she told me that she was afraid and she didn't want to go out and dance. And several other people came up and told me that. I went into care, nurturing mode. So I said, okay, I'll go talk to Kumu and see what happens. So I left the circle and I went up to her and I said, Mapu, I have to tell you something. We don't feel good about dancing. There was no anger. She just said, okay. So she came to the group and she talked to us and said, do you not want to dance? You know, of course, everybody's kind of like, oh, what should I say? And then I just said, well, I don't want to. And then the majority of the girls were like, yeah, we don't want to, we don't want to.
2: Meanwhile, out in the audience, somebody had started to sing.
0: I don't remember what song, but just to take the tension off, I think someone started to sing, and then everyone was singing.
3: So despite the festive mood, it was haunting, if not coincidental, to think that the night's intense lightning and thunderstorm literally shook Edith Kanaka'ole Indoor Tennis Stadium. The storm caused a 40-minute blackout.
0: Eventually, the lights went on.
2: With the storm raging against the black sky, the announcer got on the mic.
0: He says, I'd like to announce our next halau, halau mo hala'ilima, under the direction of Mapuana de Silva. She comes up, goes up the ramp by herself, goes to a mic in the middle of the stage. And nobody knew what she was going to say. But then she said, we have decided that our girls will not be performing this evening.
4: My concern and care is first for my ladies. Thank you.
0: Then everybody was clapping. I think they were clapping because she made her students number one. It mattered. What we felt mattered to her. And that we were willing to be disqualified. So this Mapuana came back from being on stage and making that announcement, the rain just stopped. As we were undressing and putting our costumes away and taking care of everything, it went back to being a light mist with a little breeze. And it was no rain for the rest of the competition. I don't know what would have happened if we went up. There were a whole bunch of halau after us. They danced, no problem. But I felt it's not meant to be danced by us. It didn't matter that we missed this competition, that we got disqualified. None of that mattered. Because I feel that we broke the cycle.

Thank you. Thank you, Leanne, for sharing your story. Leanne told us that even though her group was disqualified from the 1986 competition the next night, they did have another chance to dance. And after all the ups and downs of the festival, they rocked the stage with one of the best performances ever. And Spooksters, you should know the next Merry Monarch Festival is just days away. There'll be a link in our show notes where you can learn more. This piece was scouted by Ishel Lopez. The original score was by Clay Xavier. It was produced by Zoe Frigno. If you dug this journey through the Shadowlands, know that Spook Stories drop each and every week amazing stories from people who can scarcely believe it happened themselves. The Spook Podcast, never miss a moment. And Snap Plus is now available. 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Now, for just a moment, let's talk about babies. Tiny little bundles of joy, fat cheeks, that smell, that baby smell, the other baby smell. Makes your heart grow three sizes too big, but longtime listeners to this show know that it often starts at the beginning. And if you know an infant or a small child that demonstrates knowledge, powers, understandings, or memories that they didn't learn in nursery school, tell me about it. Spooked at snapjudgment.org, because there's nothing better than a spook story from a spooked listener. Spook Studios stands sentry between this world and the next, cloaked by KQED in San Francisco. Don't seek to find it, lest it seek to find you. No Snap Studio content may be used for training, testing, or developing machine learning or AI systems without prior written permission on Team Spooked. The union represented producers, artists, editors, and engineers are members of the National Association of Broadcast Employees and Technicians, Communications Workers of America, AFL-CIO, Local 51, and Spooked is brought to you by the team that loves to hula dance, except for Mark Ristich. Now, Mark prefers to dance with the devil in the pale moonlight. There's David Kim, Zoe Ferrigno, Eric Yanez, Marissa Dodge, Regina Bediaco, Miles Lassie, Tail Ducat, Sui Chu, Evan Stern, Eve Jeffcoat, Ishel Lopez, Jack Darrow, Doug Stewart, Nicholas March. The Spook theme song is by Pat Massini Miller. My name is Glenn Washington. And you know, on the way to my auntie's house, my auntie's place, I'm contemplating my little quest for the divine. A search I know she would think was silly. My auntie, she always wanted kids of her own. I think she did. I think that she did. But it never happened that way for her. So I believe this was my personal stroke of good fortune, because when I was in the crazy at my house, she could sometimes be the escape, the respite, the hug, the hot meal, the field trip fee, the couch to sleep on, the kind word, the new kicks, the gas money, the good book, the screaming from the stands at the graduation, the address to write down when I didn't have an address, the emergency contact when I didn't have an emergency contact. All these little things, I think about this walking to her tiny apartment, busy searching for the divine, but here the divine is shining bright in front of me, and now the divine is cussing me out, flooding all that cold air inside, leaving her door wide open. Never, ever, ever, ever, ever, never turn off.
the light.

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1: I'm Will Chalk, and at 4 GMT, this is the newsroom from the BBC World Service. Coming up, after much uncertainty, the Iranian football team will be allowed to enter the US for the World Cup, but there are conditions.
2: An official at the White House has said they will not allow the Iranian team to abuse these visas to sneak, quote, terrorists into the United States.
1: Also, Vladimir Putin responds to Volodymyr Zelensky's open letter.
3: Parts of this letter are plain rude. What's this for? To bring about a meeting and talks? Or to make that impossible?
1: And another screwworm case is confirmed in the US. If you've never heard of screwworms, you might be lucky.
4: It almost sounds like something out of a horror movie,
2: it does.
4: Right? Consumes living flesh.
1: Details, if you want them, after the latest world news.
5: Live from NPR News in New York City, I'm Dwahli Saikautel. The U.S. military says Iran launched ballistic missiles and drones toward the Strait of Hormuz and Gulf Arab allies. Central Command says on its social media that U.S. forces intercepted at least 6 of 7 missiles, noting that the attack drones posed an immediate threat to regional maritime traffic. President Trump says he wants new acting director of national intelligence, Bill Pulte, to cut the office.
6: I wouldn't mind ever. That's way too high for way too long. Yeah, I wouldn't mind. If he cut, I wouldn't mind that.
5: That's the president speaking on board Air Force One earlier while traveling to Wisconsin for an agricultural visit. The New York Knicks continued to make history in Game 2 of the NBA Finals. The Knicks beat San Antonio Spurs 105-104. Star player Jalen Brunson brought home the win for the night, bringing the team to Madison Square Garden next week and a chance at being crowned NBA champions, something not done in more than half a century. U.S. employers added jobs in May for the third month in a row, and NPR's Scott Horsley reports the unemployment rate held steady at 4.3%.
7: In a sign the labor market is finding its footing, U.S. employers added 172,000 jobs last month. Job gains for March and April were also revised upwards. Much of the hiring in May was in restaurants and local government. Healthcare, which has been a steady source of job growth, added another 35,000 jobs last month. Construction companies also added workers in May, while banks and insurance companies cut jobs. The share of people working or looking for work held steady during the month, and the labor force grew slightly. Average wages in May were up 3.4% from a year ago. That may not be enough, though, to keep pace with rising prices. We'll get an update on May's inflation rate next week. Scott Horsley, NPR News, Washington.
5: The Democratic Republic of Congo is reporting more than 70 new confirmed Ebola cases, increasing the total number to just over 450. As Michael Koloki reports, the U.S. Centers for Disease Control and Prevention warns the outbreak could become the largest on record.
8: Congolese authorities said the new cases were in the country's Ituri and North Kivu provinces, with officials warning that the latest figures demonstrated, quote, rapid and continuous community transmission. Meanwhile, the CDC cautioned that without large-scale and sustained public health interventions, this Ebola outbreak in DRC and Uganda could surpass the outbreak that started in West Africa in 2014. Earlier, the World Food Programme said that unless there are enhanced response measures to the outbreak in Congo, the country's health and food crisis could worsen. For NPR News,
5: this is NPR. A new poll from NPR and Ipsos finds teachers across the U.S. are concerned about how artificial intelligence will affect students as AI plays a larger role in the classroom. Lee Gaines reports.
9: Nearly 3 in 4 educators say they believe AI has bigger implications for education than past technological innovations like the internet or computers. Mallory Newell is a senior vice president with Ipsos.
10: We're in an environment where teachers feel like this is going to fundamentally reshape the future of education moving forward.
9: The poll shows students aren't widely using AI in the classroom, at least not yet. Meanwhile, a majority of teachers say they they've used AI to help with their own work tasks. But more than half say AI makes it harder for students to learn critical thinking skills. And the majority also think AI is mostly just a shortcut for students to avoid doing more work. For NPR News, I'm Lee Gaines.
5: Democrat Javier Becerra has advanced to the general election in California, bringing him closer to possibly becoming the first Latino governor in that state. That's according to a race call from the Associated Press. Under California's unusual primary rules, the former state attorney general and U.S. health secretary will face the second highest vote getter. Former Fox News commentator Steve Hilton is currently in the second position. The Dow lost 695 points, down almost 1.5%. The tech-heavy Nasdaq dropped 1,100 points. 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
11: 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Other contributors include the estate of Joan B. Kroc, whose bequest serves as an enduring investment in the future of public radio and seeks to help NPR be the model for high-quality journalism in the 21st century. This is NPR.
1: Welcome to the newsroom from the BBC World Service with me, Will Chalk. It is less than a week until the Men's Football World Cup kicks off, with the tournament taking place across Mexico, the US and Canada. But through the lead-up, there has been big uncertainty about whether the Iranian team would even be able to enter America to play their three matches, given the ongoing conflict between Iran and the US. Up until now, the squad's been training in Turkey while officials lobbied the US to allow them visas. This was the Iranian ambassador to Mexico, Abulfazl Pasandide, on Thursday.
12: Our action in coming to the US for football shows the world that Iran seeks peace and is not vindictive. We will try until the last moment to make it to the matches, but if they do not give visas, then we are not to blame. The whole philosophy of sport has been to bring nations closer together, and unfortunately, that is not the case now.
1: Well, now the US State Department has announced the players have been granted visas to enter the country. The US ambassador to Turkey, Tom Barrack, confirmed the news separately. He congratulated the embassy in Ankara for processing the visas, saying sport transcends borders. But the Iranian news agency Fars has reported that some members of the Iran team's technical and administrative staff are yet to receive their visas. The news, though, does mean that this is the first World Cup since its inception in 1930, in which a host nation is set to receive a country it's at war with. Our North America correspondent Tom Simmons is in Washington.
13: The problem was that the Iranian team had decided to be hosted in Mexico. It was originally going to be based in Tucson, Arizona. But because of the difficulties of the situation, the team said, no, we're happy to go to Mexico. But they have several games in the US as part of the group stages. They're in a group with New Zealand, Belgium and Egypt. And that means matches in LA on the 15th of June and on the 21st of June and in Seattle on the 26th of June. So they did need to get these visas, otherwise they wouldn't have been able to take part. Marco Rubio, Secretary of State, has said anyone linked to the Islamic Republican Guard was not welcome, and that seemed to be a barrier to any potential visas being issued. But they have now been issued. An official at the White House has said that they will not allow the Iranian team to abuse these issuing of these visas to sneak, quotes, terrorists into the United States under false pretenses. So that does seem to have been resolved. But Iran has also asked for respect for its flag, its anthem, some enhanced security, and also, interestingly, that journalists don't ask questions beyond football. That's not something that's, I think, in the gift of the US government.
1: Tom Simons there speaking to me a little earlier. Next to a development on a story that has dominated politics in the UK this week, the case of the British student Henry Novak. He was stabbed last year in England, and as he lay dying in the street, the police arrested him. His killer, a Sikh man named Vikram Digwa, had lied to police, claiming Henry Novak had racially abused him. Vikram Digwa has since been given a life sentence. But as well as here in the UK, the case has also drawn strong reactions in the US. The British Prime Minister, Keir Starmer, has already accused Elon Musk of trying to whip up division by amplifying claims on his platform X that the case shows police racism towards white people. And now the US Vice President J.D. Vance has intervened, blaming Henry's murder on what he called a mass invasion of migrants. Here is our UK political correspondent Joe Pike.
14: The Vice President's 200-word intervention is made in terms which are far more controversial than anything we've heard from any mainstream UK politician. Really, J.D. Vance seems to be linking Henry Novak's death to mass migration, saying this: he should still be alive today, and he would be if the last few generations of European elites had stood their ground against the politics of self-hatred and the mass invasion of migrants, many of whom despise the West and the people who love it. J.D. Vance also says the only response is righteous anger. We should say that I've been in touch with the Crown Prosecution Service, and they have said that the murderer in this case, Vikram Dingwa, was a British citizen born in the UK and therefore not an immigrant. Now, number 10 normally respond to the US president and vice president in a pretty cautious manner, but this evening they responded fast. They didn't mention J.D. Vance by name, but they did say and speak of people trying to interfere in our democracy, saying the Novak family does not want Henry's death to be used to create further division, hatred or tension, and that should be respected. And so we end this week with one family's tragedy now becoming an international political debate. And I think that's really because Henry's story and that body cam video was just so, so shocking.
1: That's Joe Pike. Now, this isn't the first time that J.D. Vance or other Trump administration officials have weighed in on British domestic issues. But our White House reporter, Bernd de Busman, told us the vice president's latest criticism is serving another purpose.
15: I think it's notable because he also kind of framed it in a way that defends the Trump administration's own immigration policies and their criticism of the Biden administration. This is something we've seen before in the past. The State Department also described this as two-tier policing and the result of ideological conditioning. And that's very, very similar rhetoric than what we see in the United States. An instance, for example, when an undocumented immigrant commits a crime here in the United States, you see very, very similar rhetoric from U.S. politicians. Including many in the administration. And I think part of that is a result that is also they're speaking to a domestic audience about U.S. domestic policies, too, and using an incident in the U.K. to kind of frame those policies. The Trump administration's never been shy about weighing in on British domestic politics. We've seen it many times in the past. President Trump will comment on British energy policy, on British immigration policy. Last year at the Munich Security Conference, we saw J.D. Vance claim that religious Britons are in the crosshairs. And across the administration, they've commented on regulations governing social media in the U.K. as well. And I just think it shows that this administration really isn't shy to weigh in on other countries' domestic issues. It's not just the UK. You have President Trump endorsing candidates in different parts of the world, sometimes with success, sometimes not with success.
1: So White House reporter Bernd de Busman. Now, the open letter from Volodymyr Zelensky to Vladimir Putin asking for face-to-face meetings to talk about ending the war has been met with an expected but resounding no from the Russian president. Speaking at an economic forum in St. Petersburg, Mr. Putin said there was no point in a meeting and added that military operations would only cease when Moscow had achieved its goals. Our Russia editor Steve Rosenberg has this report.
16: Vladimir Vladimirovich Putin.
17: For Vladimir Putin, an economic forum is also a political stage. He used it to dismiss Volodymyr Zelensky's open letter. Ukraine's president had taunted him about his age, about Russian setbacks in the war, but had proposed they meet to talk peace.
3: Parts of this letter are plain rude. What's this for? To bring about a meeting and talks? Or to make that impossible? I think it's the latter. So it's not the author of the letter I need to respond to, but our soldiers on

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1: Priority: winning the war.
2: In its war on Ukraine, Russia has suffered huge battlefield losses. Ukrainian drones are now penetrating deep inside Russia, and the economy is under pressure. But judging by what he said in St. Petersburg, none of that is making Vladimir Putin change course. The war goes on.
1: An hour's drive from St. Petersburg, we found there was a fertile soil for Vladimir Putin's hard line. This cattle farm is a long way from Ukraine, but the farmers say that attack drones have landed in the fields around here. Larisa Buklikova blames Europe for supporting Ukraine. She thinks Vladimir Putin is being too gentle. This can only end with our victory, Larisa says. As in the past, we should fight all the way to Paris and Berlin, like our forefathers did. Only this time, we won't be so stupid and pull back. Not all Russians have such extreme views. But across Russia, many people have said to me that since there is a war on, they don't want to lose it.
3: So, Russia editor Steve Rosenberg. You're listening to the newsroom from the BBC World Service with me, Will Chalk. If you're just joining us, our main news for this edition: the tenuous ceasefire between the US and Iran is fraying further, with US forces attacking radar sites on Iran's southern coast and Iranian missiles targeting US bases in Kuwait and Bahrain. But even with the conflict unresolved, the US has given visas to Iran's World Cup football team ahead of their first match in Los Angeles. Now, hearing you've sprung a leak is never good news, but it is, I imagine, even worse when you're 400 kilometres from Earth on the International Space Station. Three people on board had to shelter in a docked spaceship called the Dragon while two Russian cosmonauts attempted a repair of a worsening leak. Around 2 hours later, they were allowed to return. But the leaks on board the almost three-decade-old vessel are actually quite common. They do need to be repaired quickly, though. Sean Lay got more from the Canadian Chris Hadfield, who served as commander of the International Space Station in 2013.
4: You know, if you have a balloon and you just leave it overnight, a little bit of air sneaks out of it. But if the knot isn't tied quite right, then it'll sneak out quicker. Well, the space station is a 28-year-old aluminum balloon, and it has a very slow, tiny leak rate. But down in this thing called the transfer chamber, some of the welds have fine, tiny hairline cracks in them, and so the air sneaks out of there. Normally, we keep that hatch closed so that none of the air can sneak out. But when you have to open the hatch, then you open up that leak to the rest of the station's air. And so then you get an accelerated leak. Leaks only get worse unless you fix them. So definitely a thing to take seriously, and looks like everybody did.
5: Right. So it's an accelerated leak. They will have affected whatever repairs they could. But longer term, this is just the consequence of the equipment of the station getting old.
4: Well, sure. There's not too many 28-year-old cars, you know, driving around on the road in a lot of places, because metal gets old and seals get old and all kinds of stuff, and technology gets better. But there's only one International Space Station, and so we want to keep it healthy and safe and productive as long as possible. And so it's worth fixing. You just have to live with the fact that it's imperfect. The leak repair is pretty prosaic. You know, we just use gray tape or just slab some plasticine in there and then cover it up, or maybe try and get some epoxy down into the crack. But that's less than perfect.
5: Is it difficult to do in the environment in which you're working?
4: The trouble is, if the leak is a hairline crack somewhere in a long weld in this, you know, circular interior, where is the leak exactly? It's not like a hole. It's more like a very difficult thing to track down. And so they're doing their best. And today, I think they did the first level of repair as much as they could. They'll now measure the leak rate now that they've got something fixed. And then they'll go in and, you know, second half and try and do everything they can. And the trouble is, that end of the vehicle is where we do most of the reboosts, because our orbit slowly spirals down to Earth. And we haven't reboosted since the middle of April because we don't want to stress that those cracks.
5: Right.
4: And so, yeah, there is some urgency to it.
3: Chris Hadfield speaking to Sean Lay.

0: bring you an update on this incredible story we've been reporting on this week of survival on Mount Everest. Dawa Sherpa, the Nepali guide who went missing and was found alive 6 days after going missing. He was discovered crawling back towards base camp on Thursday by a team cleaning up after the end of the climbing season. His family thought he had already died. We have now heard from the man himself. He's been speaking exclusively to the BBC's Nepali service from a hospital in Kathmandu about how he managed to survive.
1: I didn't think I would be alive. I thought I would perish this way. I didn't go missing. I was forced to stay behind as my oxygen ran out. As the oxygen ran out, I couldn't walk. I didn't eat anything for the first 2 days. Then I began chewing ice. It pained my teeth. I chewed the ice so hard. I had no oxygen, but I had some chocolate in my pockets. Then, stepping on the snow, I stood up and looked above. I felt I could get out from there. I concluded I could do that. Then I searched for ropes, and I found ropes nearby. I caught a rope and moved some distance, but there was another avalanche. It was likely to get bigger. Nonetheless, I got through the snow and moved downwards. I walked through the night, and then I came close to the base camp. There's a group called the SPCC. Its boys were going up to collect the waste on the mountain. I met them and they carried me down.
0: Dawa Sherpa. Right, for this next story, I feel compelled to give a warning. I recommend you don't Google it because of the pictures that might come up. We're talking about the so-called New World screwworm, which is a flesh-eating parasite that has been detected in the US for the first time in 6 decades. They're a threat to livestock. They can, in theory, infest pets and people as well, but the risk to humans is low. Efforts to delay its arrival have been underway since cases began increasing in Central America and Mexico. But now US officials have confirmed 2 cases of the parasitic fly in Texas. Canada says it's temporarily restricting the import of livestock from the state. James Reynolds heard all about the efforts to prevent the screwworm from spreading and what it actually does from Jordan Elder, who's a reporter with News 4 and Fox in Fox San Antonio in Texas.
2: It almost sounds like something out of a horror movie,
3: it does.
2: Right?
3: It does.
2: Consumes living flesh. I have been calling it in our podcast the zombie bug because of how scary it sounds. The good news is about the screwworm, though, the threat isn't necessarily to the general public. It is concentrated really in livestock and cattle. But in Texas, that's a big deal.
3: Tell us then, we all know Texas has been so important for livestock and cattle. What farmers are doing?
2: I have had the opportunity to talk to a lot of farmers and ranchers, specifically in South Texas near the Mexican border, and this is something that's been on their radar for about a year now. Ranching is a very generational thing in Texas, so some of these ranchers remember when their fathers and their grandfathers were dealing with New World screwworm back in the 60s. So this is something that they've been keeping an eye on. They've been nervous about it, but because we knew that it could eventually arrive in Texas, they have already been taking precautions. If their cattle have any injuries, they've been inspecting it very closely, working with the Department of Agriculture and with the state of Texas to try to come up with solutions. So it moved slower than ranchers were expecting. By all the projections, this was supposed to make it to the United States last summer, but it took until right now. So they've had some time to prepare and get some defenses ready for it.
3: And what does it do to cattle, if that's not a terrifying question?
2: Well, it eats at their wounds and makes them worse. It's horrible.
3: Yeah.
2: All of the ranchers that I talk to say it is just the most devastating thing. It was very severe in the 60s, and so a lot of them are feeling anxiety about if it becomes widespread because of what they witnessed. But by all accounts, the Department of Agriculture in the United States is saying we are not at risk of that at this moment.
3: And Texas, to those of us who don't know very well, appears to be a state built on self-reliance. But I imagine when it comes to something like this, the role of the government in coordination and supervising response does become extremely important.
2: Absolutely. Texas is building its own sterile fly facility right now. The federal government is facilitating that. because essentially the way that you fight this parasite is you sterilize a bunch of flies and send them to mate with the infected flies so that the disease doesn't spread. So they're working on that in Texas, but that is something they have to coordinate with the federal government because those flies get dropped over Mexico and over Central America, so everybody has to collaborate.
0: Jordan Elder there. And if you do want to know more about this, but don't want to look at any potentially disgusting pictures, bbcnews.com. I've skimmed through all of our articles and the pictures are all safe, including one of a beagle that sniffs out screwworms. So that one's quite cute. Right. The British actor Anthony Head has died at the age of 72. He was best known for two roles at either end of his career. In the 90s, playing librarian Rupert Giles in Buffy the Vampire Slayer. And more recently, football executive Rupert Mannion in the Apple TV comedy Ted Lasso.
4: Tara's birthday. We're at a loss.
5: You're in a magic shop and you can't think what Tara would like. I believe you're both profoundly stupid. Bex and I are going to be sitting with you every week in that owner's box. And every week when they shove a camera in my face and ask me how I think you're doing, I will tell them. It'll be relentless.
0: Now, his family say he passed away peacefully of complications due to pneumonia. Our reporter Charlotte Gallagher has been looking back at his life.
6: Anthony Head was a really well-known British actor. He started on the stage, he did musical theatre, and actually he shot to fame in this country, in the UK, in quite an unusual way. He was the star of coffee adverts. There was a series of coffee adverts, and they depicted this romantic relationship, and viewers were hooked, if you can believe this, on these coffee adverts.
0: God, how times have changed.
6: Exactly. They wanted to see what the result of this relationship was. It was kind of, would they, could they? So people kind of got to know in the UK through these adverts, but he shot to international fame really through Buffy the Vampire Slayer. Yeah. He was Giles. Lots of people will have watched him in that program. He was this suave intellectual librarian, but he was also looking after Buffy, our vampire slayer, and he was really beloved by lots of people who watched that program while they were growing up. And then a bit kind of more into the future, he was also in Ted Lasso, a huge show, and he played the villainous cad Rupert Mann, a big figure in that show. And he was also in Merlin as well on the BBC, Doctor Who. He's one of those actors that's really rarely been out of work, a real British star. Moved over to LA, of course, to do Buffy, but then moved back to Britain with his family.
0: Yeah, and also one of those actors that I think if people don't know the name, they will definitely know the
6: 100%, face. 100%. You will definitely recognise the face of Anthony Head.
0: Now, you've been looking at some of the tributes that have been coming in as well.
6: I have. And first of all, there's a tribute from his daughters, Emily and Daisy. And they said it will be forever an honour and a privilege to be his daughters and to have witnessed firsthand the impact both he and his work had on so many people. And it's a terrible time for those two women because not only has their dad just died, his long-term partner and their mother, Sarah Fisher, died in just December last year. So really horrible time for that family. But there's been lots of tributes from his co-stars. Sarah Michelle Gellar, of course, who played Buffy in Buffy the Vampire Slayer, said, "I know I'm the lucky one because I knew you. Thank you to Daisy and Emily, his daughters, who not only shared their dad with me, but with the world." We've also heard from Brett Goldstein, who's in Ted Lasso, saying, "Anthony Head was a brilliant actor who played the worst person in the world, which was an incredible skill because he was the best person. Infinitely charming and kind and fun and a joy. He will be sorely missed."
0: Charlotte Gallagher there, looking back on the life of Anthony Head. And that is it for this edition of The Newsroom with me, Will Chalk, from the BBC World Service. Thanks very much for listening.
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8: And the Lake Pepin three-speed bike tour is like going back in time to a bygone era. Hear from a group that embraces the golden era of English cycling. It's all coming up on Wisconsin Weekend, Saturday afternoon at 3 and Sunday morning at 10 on WPR News.
10: On Americast this week, the BBC's podcast on all things America, could the Democrats actually win back Iowa, the Midwest red state which Donald Trump and the Republican Party have dominated for the past decade? We look at results from this week's primaries and why Democrats are feeling more optimistic. And what does it mean for Donald Trump and the Republican Party after his chosen candidate lost? That's all coming up on Americast with Anthony Zerka, Sarah Smith and me, Justin Webb, after the news.
0: BBC News with Will Chalk. The Islamic Revolutionary Guard Corps in Iran says it's fired seven ballistic missiles targeting US bases in Kuwait and Bahrain. It's threatened to close the Strait of Hormuz to gas and oil exports. Earlier, the United States military attacked radar sites on Iran's southern coast. Well, meanwhile, Washington says Iran's World Cup team has been granted visas to enter the United States amid the ongoing conflict between the two countries. Several leading diabetes researchers have been removed from a meeting of the American Diabetes Association in New Orleans after distributing material criticizing the Trump administration's science policies, including what it referred to as disproven theories on vaccines. Russia's Nuclear Energy Corporation says a Ukrainian drone struck engineers demining near the Russian-occupied Zaporizhia nuclear power station. Kyiv is yet to respond. Peru's left-wing presidential candidate says he wants respectful relations with the US ahead of Sunday's runoff election after a fractured first round in April. Those results took months to confirm. Roberto Sanchez is hoping to reassure undecided voters. The sale of 80 Mexican artifacts has taken place in Colorado, despite demands from Mexico's Ministry of Culture to halt the event. Mexico criticized the online gallery and auction house Artemis Fine Arts, which held this sale for holding a similar event 2 years ago. The British actor Anthony Head has died aged 72. He was best known for playing the librarian Rupert Giles in Buffy the Vampire Slayer and football executive Rupert Mannion in Ted Lasso. Artifacts from HMS Erebus will go on display for the first time since the ill-fated Franklin expedition to search the Northwest Passage in 1845. HMS Erebus became trapped in ice. BBC News.
11: Today we're asking whether Democrats could actually win in Iowa, a red state that Donald Trump's Republicans have been dominating for more than the last decade. But there's real optimism among Democrats after last night's primaries for both the Senate and the governor's race. They've got a wealthy pro-hunting candidate for governor who's facing a Republican pick who's not the one that Donald Trump endorsed. And then look at the Senate. You've got a Democrat who's a Paralympian backed by the whole establishment wing of the party. So are Democrats right to get their hopes up about Iowa? Welcome to Americast with Anthony Zerka, Justin Webb and me, Sarah Smith.
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11: Hello, it's Sarah in the BBC's Washington Bureau.
19: And it's Anthony right here with Sarah in Washington, D.C.
10: And it's Justin in the worldwide headquarters of Americast in London, England. And I should say before we start, it is just coming up to 3 o'clock in the afternoon on Wednesday in London. And that matters, of course, particularly this time round, because we're going to be talking about election results that are not necessarily fully in. But I think we can be pretty confident about what we're saying all the same. And what we're saying, guys, is just fascinating, isn't it? Because we're going to be talking mainly about a rural state and Democratic Party successes in that rural state and also potential big pitfalls, setbacks for Donald Trump in that rural state. And this really matters. And it matters in the state we're talking about, which is Iowa, but it matters more widely as well, doesn't it?
19: Yeah, because it is going to be the key for Democrats in these midterm elections. Iowa has a Senate race that is currently leaning towards Republicans. But if Democrats could flip that seat that's held by Joni Ernst, who is retiring, they could be one step closer, as we discussed in the past, to taking control of the Senate. There's also a governor's race there. Yeah, Iowa, we talk about Iowa, and I think we all know and are familiar with Iowa more than most typical Midwestern states because it has had a traditional position as one of the early states determining who a presidential nominee is going to be. So governor of Iowa actually makes a difference in that contest, as well as if Iowa does become more of a battleground state in 2028, whoever the party is that controls the governorship might have a little more influence in helping their candidate to win that state.
11: Yeah, and I mean, Donald Trump is popular there. He won it three times, 2016, 2020, 2024. So even though he lost the election across the country in 2020. And so it is perceived largely as a Republican state now. But Democrats have won in living memory, in my living memory, haven't they, Anthony? I mean, it's not one of the deepest red states in the country.
19: Right. Barack Obama carried Iowa in 2012. I think the last time that Iowa went Democratic in a Senate race was 2008. It's not like Texas, where we were talking about half a century of Republican control. It does have a history of swinging sometimes to the Democrats. And the Democrats in 2018 actually picked up three of the four House seats there. So also, you know, they have a hope. And I think that part of the reason why they have a hope now is because of unique things that are going on in the American Midwest with farmers and unique things that are going on in Iowa.
11: Yeah, and the farmers are fascinating because they broke really big across the Midwest for Donald Trump, but are suffering quite particularly from the war in Iran, because not only has the price of fuel gone up, the price of fertilizer has gone up as well. There have been issues with Trump's trade tariffs also hurting the farming sector. They've had a little bit of a bailout, but probably not as much as they feel that they deserve. So watching what happens with that vote is going to be really interesting, Justin.
10: And just to sort of widen the lens for a second again, before we focus again on who the candidates are who've done well, and it is really interesting, actually, the kind of candidates really matter, and we'll get to that in a second. Just sort of big picture, yes, it's not Texas, Iowa, when it comes to the Democrats being completely out of the race in recent years, but it is still the case, isn't it, that one of the really striking things, you look back to 2008, and Anthony says Obama won as well in 2012. But actually, you know, in the years since then, it's been one of those places that has just leached away from the Democrats. And the thing that really is striking to me is that they have lost interest in it. And what really interests me is if a combination of Donald Trump messing up and messing things up for the Republicans and the Democrats suddenly themselves thinking, oh, I actually quite like farmers. That, it seems to me, is seismic.
19: Yeah, Donald Trump won Iowa in 2024 by 13 points. But to capture the way this may be swinging, there was a poll recently, a YouGov economist poll that showed that Donald Trump had a net 20 negative approval rating in Iowa, makes it one of the states where he is, you know, particularly unpopular. You know, obviously we can say polls are polls. And if you remember, Justin, we talked about an Iowa poll that showed Kamala Harris winning that state before the election in November.
10: Famously did, yeah. Maybe we talked about it too much.
19: Yeah. So I mean, you have to take polls with a grain of salt. But I think those polls and the results we saw in Iowa on Tuesday night in these primaries, I think those are all data points for what could be trouble for Donald Trump in America's heartland.
11: Obviously, we're wary of polls and all predictions. But Anthony, there's a couple of groups that look in great detail at different races, aren't there? And don't necessarily predict the winner, but they sort of give predictions as to whether it heavily looks like it's going Republican, slightly, or looks like a toss-up. And they have moved. I mean, the Cook Political Report, we've mentioned before, very, very well respected. And they've shifted the rating for Iowa's governor's race from lean Republican to toss-up. And there's others, aren't there, that people really watch quite closely for their
19: Larry
11: predictions.
19: Larry Sabato, who's a University of Virginia professor who runs a crystal ball. It's a whole organization that they have within the university that does these predictions. They also moved the governor's race from leans Republican to toss-up. And both Cook and Sabato also moved that Senate race from solidly Republican to leans Republican. So that's still not a total toss-up, but it's one of those races that we've talked about on the margins that if Democrats could put in play, it gives them a shot at winning the four seats they would need out of the 33-34 that are up for grabs in the Senate in November to take control of that chamber back.
11: Yeah, and worth noting, the Wall Street Journal called Rob Sand, who is the Democratic candidate for governor, easily the strongest contender his party could have recruited. And Justin, it's almost as though they have been listening to you and your appeal for the Democrats to run centrist candidates who don't focus on cultural issues, who haven't said things about transgender or anything else that could become hostages to fortune. If you could put together a sort of identikit candidate to persuade the good folks of Iowa to vote Democrat, it's probably Rob Sand, isn't it?
10: Yeah, so he's the state auditor, isn't he? So he is already a guy who holds statewide office in Iowa.
19: The only Democrat.
10: The only one, yeah, the only one, yeah. And hugely unusual. He has two handguns. Now, I'm not endorsing, Sarah, the ownership of handguns, but I am saying that if you're in a place like this and you own handguns and you're a Democrat, you're immediately saying something to people. And it's exactly as Sarah says, it's this ability to signal. It is not that progressives cannot win in other parts of America. Indeed, very, very obviously they can. And the progressive left message can be hugely successful. But what the party's done in recent times is, seemed to me, and I've said this a number of times, is that they've not allowed those who are not progressive to be selected in places where the other message is a good one. And this guy is the other message, and they've got him there. He quotes from the Bible. He's got it all, exactly as Sarah says.
11: He's a bow hunter as well, and that takes some real skill. So that's proper Midwestern stuff, isn't it? Anybody can pick up a handgun. Takes something to be able to kill livestock with a bow.
10: And they go and do it early in the morning too. I've done bow hunting in Iowa. I mean, we've all got Iowa stories, but one of my kind of main memories of Iowa is going out early in the morning at first light with bow hunters. And it's a really big deal there. And it's a kind of deal that just interests local people. It's a local pursuit. And if you actually genuinely do it rather than pretending to do it, then you're really in with people. And that's why this guy is such a strong candidate, which he genuinely is, isn't he?
19: Yeah, and his office on the Capitol in Iowa has mounted taxidermy heads of animals that he's killed. His slogan is governor for all. So he's making a kind of a centrist pitch to disaffected Republicans. His yard signs are green, not kind of the Democratic blue. So he's the kind of person that you might imagine has a fighting chance to take advantage of divisions on the Republican side.
10: Yeah, and along the same lines, he starts his rallies by having the audience sing America the Beautiful, and he's actually posted a campaign video. We should listen to a bit of it. This is a compilation of people singing that song.
12: I want to do one simple thing to just get us all together and remember that actually we can work together to make something nice, and that is sing the first verse of America the Beautiful.

0: Anthony's going to be welling up now.
1: I know. Can you sing the first stanza of America the Beautiful, Justin? Did you ever get that ingrained in your head while you were here?
0: No, I wish I could, actually. Yeah, that's I'm not even sure my daughter can, but I'll test her on it and get back to you.
2: Now, Sanders, you mentioned Anthony, does describe himself as a governor for all, and he's actually picked a trademark slogan where he says it's not redder or bluer, it's better and truer.
3: You want to know what real change looks like? How about a campaign for governor that has over 1,000 donors from the opposite political party? This campaign is bigger than being Democrats or Republicans. It's not redder or bluer, it's better and truer. And people are responding. People are coming together in a way that, considering how divided we are these days, feels really meaningful. So I hope you'll join us. Thanks.
1: So all these donations from Republicans, he's also got a lot of donations from people a little closer to him, over $1 million from his wife and in-laws, which has helped him capture the Democratic nomination. In fact, he ran unopposed. The whole party kind of rallied around him. He has the ability to fund himself in a state where it's not all that expensive to run for statewide office. So it makes him a formidable candidate.
0: To emphasize this case, it's a model that they used to follow. You think of Brian Schweitzer. I don't know if either of you ever came across him when he was governor of Montana. I spent a memorable day with him. Gosh, it must have been in the early 2000s, which is when he was governor of Montana. But he had these lines, these kind of stock lines, like, I think gun control is hitting what you shoot at, and all these kind of things that were just completely flew in the face of the norms in the Democratic Party. And yet he was, you know, pretty successful and very popular, at least for a time, Democratic governor. So they're, in a sense, with this guy, with Sand, they're going back to a model that's worked in the past, aren't they?
1: Yeah, I think that one of the things that Democrats have been trying to do this time around in this midterm is run candidates who appeal to the place that they're from. And so, you know, you run Mamdani in New York City, but you run Abigail Spanberger in Virginia, who campaigned as a centrist and has been governing as a centrist, much to the dismay of some Democrats. So it is the kind of formula that helps when you're not in power and you don't have to establish some sort of a national policy. The question then is, you know, in 2028, when the party has to determine who they are as a national party, then you have a bunch of different people all kind of pulling in different directions. But for midterms in November and in this place, Iowa, he seems like he's the kind of guy who's the right fit.
0: You're listening to Americast. If you're enjoying what you're hearing, you can listen to all of our episodes right now. 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
2: So let's look at his opponent, the Republican candidate who won the primary. Now, we'll get to the details about him, what he's running on. But Zach Lane, businessman and farmer, who's never run for office before, is particularly interesting because he beat a sitting congressman who had been endorsed by Donald Trump. And we've talked on the podcast about the other primaries we've had this year already and the way in which Trump candidates have all stormed to the front off the back of Donald Trump's endorsement. Here is our first glimpse that he doesn't have the vice-like grip on the Republican Party that we've been talking about before, because Zach Lane was not his preferred choice, and yet he went on and won. So why, Anthony?
1: Well, we talked about last week Donald Trump being able to pick people and throw his endorsements behind and push them over the top, including in ousting incumbent Republicans who had found disfavor with Trump. But this time around, yeah, Trump threw his weight behind Feenstra, the incumbent congressman, three-term congressman who had been a loyal Trump supporter in the House of Representatives, and that wasn't enough. Now, part of it was the endorsement came just in the last week. Feenstra didn't even have time to go up on it with a television ad touting that endorsement. But the base in Iowa, conservatives, evangelicals in particular, they weren't sold on Feenstra. They found him as too establishment, too centrist. And so they backed a couple of different candidates, but the one who ended up winning was Zach Lahn, who had endorsements from Charlie Kirk's old group Turning Point USA, had endorsements from the Make America Healthy Again group. He campaigned on making Iowa healthy again. He campaigned on Iowa First, which sounds a little bit like America First, and limiting foreign and out-of-state ownership of Iowa farms. So he ran to the right, I guess, of Feenstra, which, you know, he out-trumped the candidate that Trump endorsed.
2: Yeah, that's fascinating. And Justin, you can probably hear, he is so little known on the national stage that I call him Zach Lane. Anthony's calling him Zach Lan. It is spelled L-A-H-N.
1: I think you're right.
2: And so we will find out.
0: I think it's Lane. And the only reason I think it's Lane is I've actually listened to the guy's adverts, and it definitely says Lane at the
1: okay.
0: end. But when he eventually runs for the presidency, we'll have sorted it out. In the meantime, actually, why don't we listen to him, talking of his adverts. Let's listen to his victory speech, because there's a load of things you just brought up, Anthony, that I think are just fascinating about the message that he has and where he's running from as well. This isn't just as simple as, oh, the non-Trump candidate has won. Chalk this up to, I don't know, sort of country club Republicans finally winning one. This isn't that at all. It's more interesting than that in a way. But let's listen to the guy himself. Here he is.
4: I fear every day we are losing the Iowa we love.
5: Right.
4: We've lost 10,000 family farms since 2000. Our young people are leaving faster than 46 other states because they don't see enough opportunity here. Wall Street hedge funds and foreign interests are buying and selling our land, driving up costs so our kids are priced out of the market. They treat Iowa land like it's a commodity instead of our inheritance. They treat us like numbers, not neighbors. On the front steps of our farmhouse, many of you were here. When I announced my campaign, I made it very clear as governor, I will take on the big ag cartels, I will break up their monopolies, and I will get Iowa farmers a fair deal.
1: Yeah, that's really fascinating, right? An anti-establishment, anti-outsider campaign that does sound a bit like some of Trump's themes that he's run on for the past decade. And I think you're right, Sarah. I think that Trump probably looked and saw Feenstra. Oh, he's an incumbent congressman. He's been able to win there. He had been up in the polls, generally viewed as the front runner and the likely nominee. I mean, if you believe in these things, the betting markets had him like a 70 to 80% chance of winning when Donald Trump endorsed him. And on the ground, it was a different story. And on the ground, there are people who are not all that thrilled with the way things are going in Iowa, aren't all that thrilled with some of Donald Trump's policies, to be quite honest. His tariffs and the way that China responded to the tariffs by stopping purchase of Iowa agricultural goods, that really hit farmers hard. And then the Iran war, by raising the price of energy, by raising the price of fertilizer for all of these farms in Iowa, that's been a double punch that has really hit them. And so just because Donald Trump says jump and this is the guy, it seems like there was, and we're talking about a thousand plus votes. This was a small sample size because not many people vote in Republican primaries, but still they didn't fall in line behind Donald Trump's pick the way we've seen in other places.
2: Donald Trump obviously knows he's in trouble with the farming community even before he saw this result, because he's making one of his rare visits outside of Washington to go and talk to voters at a campaign event. And it's farmers he's going to see in Wisconsin on Friday. So, I think if he needed extra reminding, this is the fact that, that is one community that needs to be heavily courted, I think, by Donald Trump if they're not going to desert him in their droves.
1: Right. As we talked about at the top, there's another statewide race, an open seat, the Senate race in Iowa. And in that race, the Trump-backed candidate cruised to victory. Ashley Hinson, who also was a member of Congress representing Iowa, she ran and won by a comfortable margin. So the interest in the Senate primaries for Iowa is actually on the Democratic side, because there was a contest. There was a contest between someone who was a more kind of progressive candidate and one who had been backed by establishment Democrats, including Chuck Schumer, the Senate Majority Leader. And it was that candidate, the establishment-backed centrist, who won. His name is Josh Turek. He's a two-time Paralympic gold medalist in a wheelchair. He has spinal bifida because his father, who fought in the Vietnam War, was exposed to Agent Orange. He's a state legislator now, and he won, defeating another state legislator. He had endured 21 surgeries since the age of 12. So he's got a compelling personal narrative. He's running also as a centrist. And he had campaign videos where it showed him getting out and talking to people in his wheelchair and then getting out and dragging his wheelchair up the steps to get around, to knock on front doors. I mean, it was a pretty powerful moment.
5: I went out every single day, crawling those stairs, knocking doors, dragging my wheelchair up, having face-to-face conversations with Republicans, with independents, with Democrats. It did not matter the party. The very first thing they would say is, how in the world did you get up here? And I would say, I crawled up here. I drug my wheelchair up here. That's how important it is to have a conversation with you.
6: Talk about red states and red districts and red Senate seats turning blue. Look no further than Iowa.
0: The big thing about this guy, Josh Chirek, is not only, as you say, he's got an amazing kind of resume and this kind of real sense about him of being special and interesting that comes from the fact that he has to cope with all these physical difficulties to do the job. But number two, he is, I mean, again, to go back to this thing of picking horses for courses, as it were. So there was a progressive left candidate who ran against him, and that's fine. But the party, in the end, made the choice of him for the obvious reason, it seems to me, that he would be much more likely to win the Senate seat than the progressive left candidate. So he was endorsed, wasn't he, by the party leadership. Bit of a rare victory for the party leadership for Chuck Schumer and the rest of them. They're battered about all the time now until they're useless and they don't fight Donald Trump enough, et cetera, et cetera. But Bernie Sanders and all the progressives went for the other candidate and lost. And that seems to me to be this another example of the Democrats getting serious about winning in a place like this. It's as simple as that, isn't it?
1: We'll see on this. As we noted, the prediction sites, the expert crystal ball peers said this is a leans Republican race. But this is also an environment where Democrats might have the winds at their back and they might be able to pick up an Iowa. They might be able to pick up an Ohio or a Maine, as we talked about, or Alaska, or even Texas, as we've talked about. And if they do enough of that, then they can take control of the United States Senate. The thing to remember also is that Donald Trump isn't on the ballot. And when we talk about how Donald Trump has won in Iowa three straight times, one thing I've noted when I've been there is that Donald Trump supporters come out of the woodwork in Iowa. They are people who are not what you would call high propensity voters.
2: Well, it can be a very, very long drive to the polling station in Iowa.
1: And yeah, and so they show up, and that's one of the reasons why some of these presidential polls, I think, have been wrong, is because they don't correctly capture Donald Trump's ability to turn out his supporters. What they don't do is they don't always turn out in midterm elections, and they don't always turn out to support candidates, even if Donald Trump stands there and says, vote for this guy, vote for him now, and he's my pick. And I think that's what we saw last night.
0: So, okay, so they've got a list of places to pick up, and we've talked in the past about Maine, we've talked about Texas as well. Where does Iowa sit? How necessary is it for them to win in Iowa to be able to take control of the Senate?
1: I think Democratic insiders, they may think that Iowa is a better pickup opportunity than Texas. Part of the reason is because it's not as expensive as campaigning in Texas, which has three of the biggest media markets in the nation. But also because, as we've discussed, that history of Democrats being able to win statewide in Iowa more recently. So I think it fits in with the two obvious pickups that we talked about, which are North Carolina and Maine, although there's some trouble with Maine. I'm going to Maine this week, and we're going to see how much trouble Graham Plattner, that Democratic candidate, is in. So that's the two that they're really counting on. Then you have to find another two. Iowa's one of them. Ohio's another one, with Sherrod Brown, who's a former senator, is running, might be able to flip that seat back. Mary Pattola, a Democrat running in Alaska, who has won statewide there before, she might be able to oust the incumbent. And then Texas, and that really fascinating race that we've discussed in Texas. And then maybe throw in Florida also. But there's two that Democrats really think they have to get. And then they have to find two from the collection of Iowa, Ohio, Alaska, Texas, and Florida to be able to flip while defending two other seats, Michigan and Georgia, that Republicans are targeting the Democratic candidates there.
0: Yeah. Actually, we don't talk. I mean, it's worth really emphasizing that as well, isn't it? As well as obviously winning seats. They've also got to hold on to those two seats that you mentioned, and some suggestions, certainly in Michigan, that they might have trouble doing that, in which case picking up other ones isn't necessarily going to do the job for them. Look, before we go...
7: I pledge allegiance to the United States of America.
0: Do you want to be part of the United States of Americast? Here is your chance. We're building this map of our listeners. You know this probably by now, state by state. We want to hear from all 50 states, from Montana to Delaware to Arizona, everywhere in between. And we want to know what's going on. We want to know what matters to you on the ground. Maybe it's a fun fact. Maybe it's something people don't know. And you don't have to live there. If you've got any connection at all, you're in. Maybe you've visited. Maybe you've got family there. Maybe it's on a road trip wish list. Perhaps you once drove through a little bit of the state. Anyway, this is your invitation, so don't stay silent. Get in touch, whether you're a first-time emailer or indeed a regular. The WhatsApp, 44330-123-9480. It's americast@bbc.co.uk. The hashtag is americast. You can watch us, of course, on YouTube. You can subscribe to us wherever you get your podcasts. Almost certainly you already do that, but if you don't, please do. You just search for Americast. With that, see you all later. Bye-bye.

0: So many movies are about the movies, but what about the city where they're made?
1: 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Whatever you do, don't get dumped in L.A. 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
6: BBC World Service, is 5 hours GMT. This is Weekend with Krupa Padi. Coming up, Iran and the US trade more strikes in the Persian Gulf in the latest test of a ceasefire.
7: This is becoming a new norm. At some point, somebody can make a mistake. And I think the only solution to this is to have an agreement that for good stops the hostilities.
6: Also on the program, the latest in Ukraine as President Putin rejects President Zelensky's offer to hold face-to-face talks. Astronauts return to the International Space Station after sheltering during an attempt to repair an air leak. And a chat with the American musician Brian Jackson and why he's a strong believer of music's ability to unite people.
8: I've seen it for myself many times. If you look through history, you know, music has been used to unite people of like mind.
6: That's all here on Weekend.
9: Live from NPR News in New York City, I'm Dohali Saikautel. After a protracted fight between Senate Republicans and President Trump, plus a marathon 18-hour vote, the Senate passed legislation to fund ICE and Border Patrol until the end of President Trump's term. NPR congressional reporter Sam Greenglass says there's always been a small camp of Republicans willing to criticize the president.
10: Retiring Republican Senator Tom Tillis of North Carolina also said the fund was a political liability.
11: You're exposing every one of our members who are in cycle to having to deal with this between today and Election Day, and that makes no sense for something that the DOJ says they're not moving forward with.
10: And so we saw a new group of detractors emerge, like Dan Sullivan of Alaska and John Husted of Ohio. What did they have in common? They're among the most vulnerable Republicans this fall. So not only did this anti-weaponization fund almost jeopardize a top priority of Trump in terms of immigration funding, it could also endanger Republicans' ability to hold on to control of Congress.
9: NPR congressional reporter Sam Greenglass. Maine Democratic Senate candidate Graham Plattner is refuting allegations that he was physically threatening to a former romantic partner. Kevin Miller with Maine Public Radio reports.
12: A woman who dated Plattner more than a decade ago told the New York Times that he once yanked her out of a cab by her wrist after an argument. She also alleged that the Marine Corps veteran twisted her arm behind her back before forcefully closing her into a bedroom and that he was aware that one of his tattoos had Nazi associations. Plattner forcefully denied the allegations during an interview with Maine Public Radio.
13: No, that's just not true.
12: It's the latest controversy to roil the Democrats' campaign ahead of the state's June 9th primary. Whoever wins will face Republican Senator Susan Collins this fall in a race that could decide which party controls the Senate. For NPR News, I'm Kevin Miller in Augusta, Maine.
9: A series of recent studies suggest GLP-1 diabetes and obesity drugs may also reduce risk of many cancers, NPR's Yuki Noguchi reports.
14: One of the studies analyzed medical records to find that GLP-1 use correlated with reduced risk in 6 of 7 cancer types. It was statistically significant for 4 of them: breast, colorectal, liver, and non-small cell lung cancer. Other studies, also published by the American Society of Clinical Oncology, looked at breast cancer incidence. One found GLP-1 use correlated with a 30% lower incidence of disease. Obesity increases risk of at least a dozen cancers by increasing hormones and inflammation that foster tumors. But researchers say there may be some additional metabolic benefit from GLP-1s that prime the body against cancer, other than just weight loss. Yuki Noguchi, NPR News.
9: This is NPR. The Justice Department says it will give $300 million to up to four mid-sized U.S. cities to help reduce violent crime. Funds from the Model Cities Initiative can be used for things like increasing police activity in high-crime areas or new technology like drones and AI. But as NPR's Meg Anderson reports, there is a catch.
15: In a video statement, Acting Attorney General Todd Blanch signaled that the successful applications will have something in common.
16: They will come from jurisdictions that offer true partnership.
15: The grant program website clarifies that any applicant that does not cooperate with federal immigration law will not be funded. In his video, Blanch highlighted federal intervention in Washington, D.C. and Memphis, Tennessee as successes. But a recent study found the federal presence in D.C. has had little effect on violent crime there. And likewise in Memphis, the vast majority of arrests have been for nonviolent crimes. Meg Anderson, NPR News.
9: South Korea's president is observing Memorial Day at Seoul National Cemetery with some 3,000 service members and government officials. The country's official Yonhap news agency reports Lee Jae-myung told the crowd, "Respect for devotion is the driving force that sustains and advances the national community." Meanwhile, North Korea's official state-run media released images and a report stating that Kim Jong-un and his teenage daughter visited a new warship that needed repairs following a failed launch last year. This is NPR.
17: 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And the Public Welfare Foundation, committed to advancing transformative youth and criminal justice reforms.
6: Hello, you're listening to Weekend Live here on the BBC World Service. I'm Krupa Bharti. We begin in the Gulf this morning, where there have been more attack and counterattacks between Iran and the United States. The US military says it has targeted radar stations along the Iranian coastline, whilst Iran's IRGC says it has fired ballistic missiles towards US bases in Bahrain and Kuwait. I've been speaking to Sina Azodi, Assistant Professor of Middle East Politics at the George Washington University, and I asked him how serious are the latest incidents.
7: I don't think, you know, exchanges are by themselves that dangerous because both sides are trying to keep it under the threshold that would violate the ceasefire and the resumption of hostilities. But my concern is that this is becoming a new norm where there is technically a ceasefire in place, but both sides continue to exchange fire. At some point, somebody can make a mistake. There could be an American casualty. There could be an Iranian casualty. And then this could escalate and it will end up starting the hostilities. And I think the only solution to this is to have an agreement that for good stops the hostilities.
6: You say that this is becoming increasingly routine and that is a worry to you. The US has said it has targeted Iran's radar sites along the coast. And so whilst you say this is routine, do you have any concern that this is part of a wider military objective in the long run? Or is it, as you say, just a way to keep pressure up on Iran to open the Strait of Hormuz?
7: I think both sides are trying to keep the pressure on each other. They want to make it look like that they're not backing down, they're not chickening out, they're not saying uncle. And this is why we keep seeing these tit-for-tat strikes where the U.S. attacks Iranian assets, Iran attacks American assets. So this is why I'm concerned that this is becoming routine and a new norm.
6: This, of course, comes, as you say, amid talk somewhat stalling. I mean, where have we reached, as you understand it?
7: My understanding is that Iranians, because of the distrust, because of the concerns that they have with American guarantees, they are demanding that the U.S. unfreezes Iranian assets abroad. Now we're seeing different numbers. Some have said $12 billion. Some have said $24 billion. They want them to be unfrozen so Iran can access them for, you know, reconstruction of the economy. But the American side has so far refused to do so. And this is why I think we are stuck and without a deal, rather.
6: And to what extent do you think either side are willing to make concessions? Because ultimately, whatever they agree on, they need to sell it as a win to their own people.
7: Absolutely, they do. And I think in terms of concessions, they have to. But because without concessions, we're not going to have a deal. The problem is, again, as I said, they don't want to appear weak. They don't want to make it as they've conceded to the other side too much, especially on the Iranian side, because they believe that this conflict will be perpetual. And they want, from their perspective, they want the war, so they have less need to show flexibility, and that the president of the U.S. is under a lot of pressure with the economy, with the election, so on and so forth, and they can outlast him.
6: Sina Azadi speaking to me from Washington. Well, from one conflict to another, whilst there are no signs of progress in peace talks between Ukraine and Russia, there were more drone attacks. Yesterday, Ukrainian marine drone attacks hit 5 ships in the Sea of Azov and its ports. Ukraine said it had targeted dry cargo vessels and a tanker carrying grain stolen from Russian-occupied Ukrainian fields. Meanwhile, President Putin said there's, I quote, no point meeting Volodymyr Zelensky until the terms of a possible peace deal have been agreed. And he was reacting to the Ukrainian president's offer to meet face-to-face to end the war in Ukraine. Zhanna Bezpiachuk is foreign editor with the Ukrainian public broadcaster Suspilna, based in Kyiv, and joins me now. Welcome, Zhanna. Tell us more about what you know about these latest drone attacks.
18: Yes, what we saw are actually these are a few different major drone incidents that involved the other countries. In one case, Romania, the country from the NATO's eastern flank. In the other case, it was Azerbaijan. And apart from all these, just overnight, there was the other big, large-scale, actually, drone attack when 25 drones were intercepted in Russia, and the Russian authorities said that potentially they were flying towards the city where now the International Economic Forum, the Russia Davos, is taking place, St. Petersburg. And apart from these 25 drones, 9 more were intercepted, and the mayor of Moscow commented on this. So we can say that the situation shows that the spillover danger of the war that Russia wages against Ukraine increases. And it increases for other countries.
6: Yes, it's spilling over borders. Mm-hmm. With regards to the open letter from Zelensky to Putin to meet in person, why do you think President Zelensky decided now was the time to extend that invite?
18: So there are a few possible explanations why it happened right now. First of all, one of the messages, at least that's how it's seen from the Ukrainian perspective of this letter, is that Zelensky wanted to show that he's ready to speak face-to-face with President Putin, that he's open to this, and also he wanted to say that he's a person that controls the situation. That's the first thing. The other thing is that obviously, the peace talks that were mediated by the US, they stalled fully. And there is no progress due to a number of factors. One of them, of course, is the war in the Middle East. And Zelensky wants to, in fact, revive the talks, but possibly in the new format with the EU and UK as mediators, as new full-time mediators in these peace talks.
6: Zhanna Bezpiachuk, foreign editor with the Ukrainian public broadcaster Suspilna. Thank you for joining us live from Kyiv, and there'll be plenty more on that story throughout the programme here on Weekend.
19: It's coming up to quarter past the hour. A couple of headlines to bring you. The ceasefire between the US and Iran is fraying further, with US forces attacking radar sites on Iran's southern coast and Iranian missiles targeting US bases in Kuwait and Bahrain. But even with their conflict unresolved, the US has granted visas to Iran's World Cup football team ahead of their first match in Los Angeles. Next, there was a stark warning issued on the International Space Station yesterday when the astronauts on board were told to take shelter and prepare for evacuation because of a worsening air leak. This is how NASA's Mission Control alerted the ISS crew to the problem.
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1: If there's work being done to repair a leak, you know, we always think, what's the next, what, you know, what if this happens? What if this happens? What if the leak gets worse? We want to be ready for that. And the best place to be ready is in the ship that you came up in your safe haven, in your rescue ship. When you hear that the crew is moving to safe haven, the first thing that I think about is their families and how they feel when they hear that that call has been made. And in my experience, NASA always makes a very great effort to make sure that the crew's families are aware of things that they might hear on the news before they hear them on the news.
2: That said, for those who aren't in the know, it sounds rather scary. What's the procedure here?
1: I think it does sound scary, and I think it's great to have the context that these are leaks in one part of the space station, which is older, and it's been a known issue that's been being worked actually very carefully. And certainly this is no surprise to the crew up in space and not the crew up on the ground either. And that is because they've been putting epoxy on these cracks that have developed to keep leaks from spreading any further and from leaking. When they hear this, they're already ready, and it's just a question of going and executing. And I think you heard Chris Williams being very, very calm when he answered the call from Mission Control.
2: I wonder if anything like this has ever happened before on the ISS.
1: Going to safe haven has certainly happened, and I would say a number of times. And I would say mostly in the context of orbital debris, where the space station is, you know, unlike in the movies where they're sort of small, zippy ships, it's like the size of a factory in space. It's a very large structure, and it can't move very fast. And so if orbital debris is spotted late or develops a different path, and they realize that it might hit the space station, then it's too late to move the station. And so the best place for the crew to weather the storm, so to speak, is to be in their safe haven, in their rescue ship. And so it's something that I myself as a CAPCOM have called the crew, you know, from the ground, called up and said, you know, tonight we may wake you up at 4 o'clock in the morning if we realize that this piece of space debris is a danger to you. And so the call you get, you won't be surprised that we're just asking you to go to your safe haven.
2: So is it debris that would have been the potential cause for this then?
1: In the past, I would say that's the most common cause, but certainly it's something that we train for literally every emergency, is that if things are really bad, you might have to leave the space station. And in this case, it's a planned repair this Friday. They knew that this repair was going to take place. And so I'm sure it wasn't very far from their minds, or maybe was actually a part of the plan. And what I heard on the mission control tapes was just the notification to start the procedure.
2: The expertise there of a retired NASA astronaut, Katie Coleman. Now, in France, there is a new battleground in the culture wars that seem to mark our times. Over the last couple of years, there's been a sudden craze for staging mass popular banquets, huge festivities in the provinces where participants feast on local food and wine and sing along to well-known songs. But with less than a year from the presidential elections, the banquets are now under attack from the radical left for, as they see it, promoting the nationalistic ideas of the radical right. Hugh Schofield went to the town of Colmar in Alsace, near the German border, to try to unpick the truth.
3: So we've just arrived outside the Parc des Expositions here in Colmar, where the Alsacian, the Alsatian banquet is about to take place, and I am staggered by the number of people who are here. The line goes right way round this huge building. We've been told there are more than 3,000 people waiting to take part in this event. It really is enormous. I'm surprised. Let's go inside.
4: It's like a gathering of people living the good life, working to eat together, drink a bit, have fun, think together, and that's going to be it, you know, and then we head back home.
5: Oh, a lot of music, a lot of dance, and a lot of smile.
6: L'ambiance, les copains, l'alcool et la nourriture.
3: Atmosphere, friends, alcohol, food.
7: And the vibes.
3: And the vibes.
7: Yes.
3: In the space of a few years, these banquets, run by a company called Le Canon Français, have become a spectacular success. The idea, as I heard from founder Pierre-Alexandre Debois, is to tap into the French tradition.

0: For the good things: food, wine, company, chat.
1: What we love the most with my associates is when we see, the lawyer sitting next to the baker, who is sitting next to the butcher. I mean, sometimes we are alone at home, surfing on internet, losing a lot of time, but we don't speak each other anymore. So if we have a huge banquet, it's good because people can be together again.
0: All this fun, but there's a snag. The radical left-wing party LFI now has Le Canon Français in its firing line. It says that these banquets are all white affairs designed to exclude people of different origins, that there's racist chanting, that it all helps promote the hard-right national rally. And when a stake in the company was bought by an ultra-conservative financier called Pierre-Edouard Sterrin, who promotes hard-right ideas on banning abortion and reversing immigration, that, for the hard left, was proof that their accusations were true. Emma Fourreau is an LFI MEP.
2: S'ils étaient de bonne foi, ils auraient dit...
3: If they were in good faith, they would never have accepted Sterrin as an investor.
4: C'est dommage de toujours politiser les choses et de faire des polémiques.
0: For founder Pierre-Alexandre Dubois, it's all just pre-election point scoring.
1: I bring employment, I create job, I create happiness to the people that are come to my event. So if you are a politician, you need to help me. You cannot attack a private company because you don't like the shareholders, because you don't like the people that are coming inside the party, because you don't like my name. It's not your problem. If you don't like me, do your politics outside my event and leave me alone, please.
0: For what it's worth, we saw absolutely no sign and heard absolutely no word that could have been construed as offensive. Politics was not on people's minds. More than likely, the Colmar banqueteers, provincials, rural types, farmers, do mainly vote on the right, or indeed hard right. But these days, that hardly counts as news.
5: Hugh Schofield there at one of those vibrant and dynamic Colmar banquets. The American keyboardist, flautist, singer, composer and producer Brian Jackson is best known for his 1970s partnership with Gil Scott-Heron, a partnership that helped shape over 50 years of protest music, hip-hop, jazz and soul. Together, they wrote songs that conveyed the social and political context of their time, musical snapshots from a moment in history. The prolific collaborator, he's since worked with a huge range of artists from Stevie Wonder to Roy Ayers and influenced the likes of Tupac and Kanye West, to name a few. The BBC's Pandita Lorenz caught up with him ahead of some gigs in London this week. So how did the music with Gil Scott-Heron first come about?
6: I think we had both been heavily influenced by the civil rights movement and by the Black Power movement, as well as having read books that kind of foretold the future, like 1984. In our minds, we saw the imminence of the loss of personal freedoms and the writing and the beginnings of the writing of revisionist history. And it seemed that many of the things that we had been fighting for, that our ancestors had been fighting for, were in danger of being compromised, and that we wanted to sound the warning bell and gather up people who were of like mind.

0: General Abrams and Spyro.
1: And music was the way that you felt you could gather people together around these causes. What was it like working together with Gil Scott-Heron? How did the creative process allow that to happen?
2: It flowed very naturally. The first song we wrote together took less than 15 minutes. And the process was pretty seamless. I think we both got each other on an intellectual and a creative level. So we just went right to it. We knew that the best way to get these messages out there was music. I was trained as a pianist, and sometime along my journey, I wanted to play saxophone. So I picked up a saxophone, a very cheap one with a very cheap neck strap that severed a nerve in my shoulder, and I was unable to raise my arm anymore. So the doctor told me to put the saxophone down, but I wanted to maintain the fingering, so I picked up a flute. And, I kind of became pretty good at it. So you can hear me on songs like Angel Dust and The Bottle.

0: People often describe your work as, in a musical sense, as laying the foundations for hip-hop and spoken word music, because your music's been sampled by Kanye West, Drake. I think Kendrick Lamar sampled your song Peace Go With You,
1: yes.
0: Brother. These are amazing artists in their own right. What do you think that they find in your music that's still relevant to them today?
1: Well, I think one thing that appeals to them is just the simple fact that they were raised on it. Their relatives or friends were listening to that. It not only has significance in and of its own, but it also has significance because of the memories that it creates, you know, and the closeness that it reminds you of.
2: Now more than ever, all family must be together. Every brother everywhere. Feels the time is in the air. Common blood flows through common veins.
0: And the common many of the issues that you and Gil Scott-Heron wrote about, so racial inequality, poverty, political disillusionment, they're still concerns today across the globe. Do you still believe that music has the power to change society, to make a difference?
1: I think that probably music might be one of the greatest factors in being able to bring people together and to unite people. I've seen it for myself many times. If you look through history, you know, music has been used to unite people of like mind. I can give you a perfect example. The slave calls, you know, during the days of captivity was used to unite people, to create plans for revolution and for insurrection. So, you know, music has always kind of served that function, particularly for African Americans.

0: and you're doing some gigs in London this week. What do you hope that people take away from your music?
1: I hope they take away the fact that they're not alone, that there are other people who see things the way they see them. Is it maybe a room full of people, a house full of people who believe as they do. And it's edifying.
2: Yeah. Right here.
3: And that was the BBC's Pandita Lorenz in conversation with Brian Jackson. Right, on the other side of the news, I will introduce you to my guests for the rest of the programme who will be giving me their views on the news of the week. But first, a quick update from our newsroom.
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3: It's 5:30 GMT. This is Weekend Live on the BBC World Service. Still to come, why President Putin has turned down a meeting with President Zelensky. Analysis from our Russia editor coming up. Peruvians return to the polls to cast their ballots in a hotly contested presidential runoff. And celebrating skateboarding in the heart of London. That's all here on Weekend with Krupa Pardee.
11: BBC News with Sue Montgomery. The Islamic Revolutionary Guard Corps in Iran says it's fired 7 ballistic missiles targeting US bases in Kuwait and Bahrain. It's threatened to close the Strait of Hormuz to gas and oil exports. Earlier, the US military attacked radar sites on Iran's southern coast. Washington says Iran's World Cup team has been granted visas to enter the United States amid the ongoing conflict. Iran negotiated a last-minute shift, moving the team from Arizona to Mexico. Several leading diabetes researchers have been removed from a meeting of the American Diabetes Association after distributing material criticizing the Trump administration's science policies, including what it referred to as disproven theories on vaccines. Russian military forces intercepted 25 Ukrainian drones in the St. Petersburg area on Friday night. The mayor of Moscow says 8 other Ukrainian drones were intercepted early on Saturday. Peru's left-wing presidential candidate says he wants respectful relations with the US ahead of Sunday's runoff election after a fractured first round in April. Roberto Sanchez is hoping to reassure undecided voters. The sale of 80 Mexican artifacts has taken place in Colorado, despite demands from Mexico's Ministry of Culture to halt the event. The British actor Anthony Head has died aged 72. He was best known for playing Rupert Giles in Buffy the Vampire Slayer and Rupert Mannion in Ted Lasso. Artifacts will go on display for the first time from HMS Erebus. It took part in the ill-fated Franklin expedition to find the Northwest Passage. All 129 crew members died. BBC News.
3: You're listening to Weekend from the BBC World Service. I'm Krupa Pardee. Very good to have your company. It is time to introduce you to my guests for the rest of their programme. They are going to be giving me their take on all that is unfolded across the course of the week. They are Laurel Rapp, Director of the US and North America programme at Chatham House. And alongside Laurel is Peter Frankopan, Professor of Global History at Oxford University. Welcome to you both.
12: Good morning.
3: Good morning. Laurel, I'm going to start with you. First time on Weekend, so a special welcome to you. Tell us about your career to date.
12: It's great to be here. I recently moved to London from Washington, D.C., where I was a U.S. diplomat for 14 years, covering topics from the Middle East to the United Nations, grand strategy, serving under Obama, Trump, Biden, and a bit of Trump. And now I get to not make policy, but look and assess and seek to shape policy here from London and try to understand what we're seeing from Washington and what it means for the UK, Europe, and the rest of the world. It's been a busy time to do that work.
3: Is it strange looking at affairs seas apart when you've been on the other side, in the thick of it?
12: It's a really great privilege to do this because I've seen how policy is made from the inside, how the State Department talks to the White House and Department of Defense and the intel agencies. And so that was a very insular role in some ways. We were very much working with other Americans. And so now I get to zoom out much wider and see how a lot of the policies are affecting and are perceived around the world. It's been a great way to continue to build ties with Washington, but also understand that Washington's relationship with the world is changing in really fundamental ways that will not go back to the way it used to be.
3: Well, welcome. We look forward to hearing your insights and all that we discuss across the course of the program. Peter, your work as a historian has spanned all corners of the world. Tell us about it.
13: How long have we got? I'm interested in looking at connections in the past. I think of myself, as a historian of exchange. So that means having to connect different regions together and also different themes. I mean, as I get older and more experienced, I realise that sometimes the things that create problems for us are how we compartmentalise the world into different regions, different periods, or even different subjects. So I try to think of myself as someone who pulls down walls and tries to make connections. But, you know, over time, I've looked at the ways in which the world's past have led to things like migrations, how disease environments and climate have affected how human societies have worked, and also how non-human histories look. But I try to look at the small detail, but join it up to a big picture.
3: And away from academia, you're also a best-selling author.
13: That's, I think, thanks to the kindness of people who walk into bookshops and are either bored and want to find something new to read. It's partly to do, I've had a very lucky to work with Emma Eubank, a wonderful book designer who makes my books look beautiful. That's also part of it. But I think I've been lucky. The things that I've written have happened to come out at times when the world is in motion. And as Lawrence said, at the moment, we're going through lots of tectonic shifts. And in those times, people often look to the past for inspiration, for guidance about what's happening and why.
3: Well, Peter, Laurel, we look forward to hearing your views on all that we discuss. And let's start with all that is happening with the Ukraine-Russia conflict. On Thursday, in an open letter from Ukraine's President Volodymyr Zelensky to Vladimir Putin, he asked for a face-to-face meeting to talk about ending the war. As expected, the response from Russia's president has been a resounding no. Speaking at an economic forum in St. Petersburg, President Putin said there was no point in a meeting and said military operations would only cease when Moscow had achieved its goals. Here is the view from our Russia editor, Steve Rosenberg.
14: Vladimir Vladimirovich Putin.
15: For Vladimir Putin, an economic forum is also a political stage. He used it to dismiss Volodymyr Zelensky's open letter. Ukraine's president had taunted him about his age, about Russian setbacks in the war, but had proposed they meet to talk peace.
16: Parts of this letter are plain rude. What's this for? To bring about a meeting and talks? Or to make that impossible? I think it's the latter. So it's not the author of the letter I need to respond to, but our soldiers on the front line. I say to them, the country is proud of you and counting on you. Keep at it, brothers.
17: So I'll take that as a no.
16: For now, I don't see the point.
15: No hint of compromise there, even though continuing conflict is harming Russia's economy. Here at the forum, the Kremlin said it was open to Western businesses returning. They're not rushing back.
18: In terms of, you know, a revision of the commercial relationship that we had before, that's obviously going to require a peace agreement to be in place. And, you know, that is anybody's guess when that's going to happen. I mean, there are too many sanctions to be removed quickly. It'll probably take years to unwind all the sanctions because there's thousands of them.
15: But those sanctions haven't shifted the president's priority, winning the war.
19: In its war on Ukraine, Russia has suffered huge battlefield losses. Ukrainian drones are now penetrating deep inside Russia, and the economy is under pressure. But judging by what he said in St. Petersburg, none of that is making Vladimir Putin change course. The war goes on.
15: An hour's drive from St. Petersburg, we found there was a fertile soil for Vladimir Putin's hard line. This cattle farm is a long way from Ukraine, but the farmers say that attack drones have landed in the fields around here. Larisa Buklikova blames Europe for supporting Ukraine. She thinks Vladimir Putin is being too gentle. This can only end with our victory, Larisa says. As in the past, we should fight all the way to Paris and Berlin, like our forefathers did. Only this time, we won't be so stupid and pull back. Not all Russians have such extreme views. But across Russia, many people have said to me that since there is a war on, they don't want to lose it.
0: Steve Rosenberg for us there. I'll turn to you first, Laurel. Considering the mocking tone that President Zelensky is said to have employed there, do you think he was ever serious about these face-to-face talks?
12: It doesn't seem like there will be a face-to-face meeting in the coming days or weeks. Look, both countries are in a tough spot here. The U.S. has been trying to, with fits and starts, broker some arrangement, but the U.S. attention has been really shifting, and Trump has realized that this is a much more complex conflict and set of interests and end states than he had wanted with that quick headline, move on, move to the next thing. The Russians are now facing this question of whether they need to do further mobilization, further crater their economy. And on the Ukrainian side, they're looking for security guarantees from the U.S. It's unclear if the U.S. is going to offer them to the full extent that Ukraine wants and needs. And so absent that, and absent a very clear path here for what a principled negotiating position looks like that the U.S. can put on the table, because right now it's about just tactics and trading, it's a little bit unclear to see how this four-year war begins to come to an end.
0: Peter?
13: Well, of course, the last 12 months, Russia has suffered about a 250,000 dead young servicemen in return for taking 0.8% of Ukraine's territory. So the equation of what it is that Russia wants to achieve looks like a bad one. Putin can dismiss the efforts of Zelensky to meet, but it's not clear what Putin's goals are in Ukraine. I mean, apart from the fact that he doesn't want Ukraine to exist as a sovereign, viable state. So one of the things that I've been looking at over the last 48 hours are responses to what's been happening in St. Petersburg at the International Economic Forum by military bloggers. And I think that the sort of showpiece of a big gathering in St. Petersburg, bringing together, you know, the Tate brothers and weirdos from all corners of the world, has not gone down particularly well with those who follow the war closely, who can see that the land bridge that Russia has built, the connecting Crimea to the parts of mainland Russia, and the bits that Russia have annexed, look precarious. And Zelensky's letter, I think, was partly designed to prod, but partly designed to open the door to some kind of discussion, because there will be some kind of settlement in Ukraine of some kind. The question is, will it be very bad for both sides or bad for one? I think at the moment the momentum is in Ukraine's sails, and that's going to be difficult for Putin to cope with, because he, like lots of autocrats, reacts late, and typically when he reacts late, reacts badly. So to go on to in his speech to quote Stalin and to talk about how the comrades need to fight until the end, you know, this war's been going on longer than the Red Army fought against Hitler in the Second World War, and I don't think that the gains are in the same league of forcing the Wehrmacht back from Stalingrad to the streets of Berlin. This is not what Russian army has done in Ukraine.
12: Yeah, I think that's exactly right. There's really no sense of what the end state here is for the Russian side. For the Ukrainians, it's defend its territory. That's been its primary goal for the past 4 years, and they've done it in pretty impressive and valiant ways, though with some significant loss in the east. And so now the question is, what does that settlement look like? Is a redrawing and redefining of borders something that a final settlement will enshrine? This is, when you think about UN norms, UN charter, these are going to be ultimately inconsistent with that very bright red line of, can you take territory by force and recognize it as another sovereign nation? That's kind of the hard question that countries who are going to be sitting around a negotiating table, whether it's an actual table or something in our social media age of tweets and Truth Social posts and Telegram posts, whether that is going to be the end result here of some land transfer, which is deeply problematic, of course, but also hard to foresee a way where that is not part of the ultimate end state of where these two countries head.
20: Peter, we've spoken about the US's position here, but we've not mentioned Europe specifically. I mean, where does Europe's strategy stand? Is it simply supporting Ukraine as long as it needs to?
13: Well, great respect to Laurel and her experience working in the administration in the past. I think Ukraine, the problem is it hasn't mattered to the United States for a very, very long time. And that's not just about Trump. It didn't matter greatly to the Obama administration in 2014 either. Lots of different things could have happened. I think in Europe, we've also reacted too little too late, and not just on Ukraine. I think that we've misjudged in Europe, and I include the UK, of course, in that equation. We've misjudged a whole set of existential challenges that we suddenly wake up in 2026 and we can see, as well as Russia, the threats posed by China, the worries posed by artificial intelligence and by new tech architecture, the fact that the world is changing in terms of where Europe is in the space race, in data, in changing climates, in renewable energies. I think we missed the boat on all of those. So Europe, again, has been very tardy to recognize the realities. I think some parts of Europe have done quite well to keep Ukraine alive and the heart beating. I think that the challenge, like Laurel says, is that when they get to a negotiating table, which must come at some point, it's what will Europe do, both as part of that settlement and with what comes afterwards. Does Russia get to rejoin the family of nations? Will Europe, which I think it won't do, actually won't recognise the seizure of territory. It'll recognise that there's a frozen conflict rather than agree that parts of Ukraine have become parts of Russia. But Europe, I think that the lack of leadership is very striking. And part of that is that the main brain that works through Brussels, through Ursula von der Leyen, isn't really empowered by member states in Portugal and Spain to make these big grand bargains. But I suppose looking at it from the Russian perspective, if you wanted Ukraine to stay out of Western orbit, the fact that Ukraine will never go back towards Moscow, the fact that Finland and Sweden have joined NATO, and the whole of the world has woken up to see that Russia has a very capable military machine that might go again, is probably a bad outcome from Moscow's point of view.
20: And we will pick up on this conversation a little later in the programme as well. You're listening to Weekend on the BBC World Service. It's just gone 2:15. In Peru, people will be heading to the polls on Sunday to choose their next president. The choice is between the right-wing Keiko Fujimori, who has pledged a tough military crackdown on organised crime, and the left-wing Roberto Sanchez, who has promised to expand the state and give it greater control over the country's natural resources. Peru has had 8 presidents in 10 years, and rapidly rising levels of homicides and extortions have meant insecurity, as well as political instability, and this has become a top issue for voters. In October last year, protests organised by Generation Z demanded that the government does more to combat the high levels of crime and corruption. The clashes left one person dead and more than 100 injured. We spoke to Fabio Samian Flores, a research assistant at the University of Pacifico, who attended the demonstrations back then, and we caught up with him now to understand how young people feel about the current general elections.
21: I think most of young Peruvians feel unrepresented, right? Like, we feel divided. The two final candidates that got to this second round of elections, I think, got less than 30% of valid votes. And it's one of the lowest in our democracy history. I think the divisiveness isn't really a thing of left and right. It's more about who are the people that are controlling right now the Congress. This is one of our main concerns as young people. Almost 70% of people right now don't have pension, any type of contract, any type of protection from the government around work, ethics around work. So yeah, economy is a big problem, of course. Safety, again, was a big problem since last year, especially. And last year, for example, the protests started growing in the streets, mainly because the Congress have been passing laws that protect organized crime. We've had like a wave of extortions growing up on the streets. And again, that combined with the Congress making what we call pro-crime laws that weakens prosecutors, weakens asset seizure, and also narrows what the prosecutors can define as organized crime. Yeah, we had a really clear link between economy, safety, and corruption, right? Like, we know that the crime is a problem. We know that the economy of the country is a problem. And we know that those two things, or those two problems, come from the same place, from the Congress, again. Right now, I think young people are trying to decide between two, I would say, really bad options, right? Like, we know, for one hand is Keiko Fujimori, and the other is Roberto Sanchez. And going more on the personal kind of side, I know that myself and a lot of other people, friends and college, are going to vote for Sanchez. But they're going to vote for Sanchez not because they like the candidate. At least I don't like him very much. He had, again, problems of corruption in the past with illegal mining. But what we are trying to do here is to try to make democracy be still alive in 5 years. Keiko Fujimori has publicly said that she wants to govern like her father. Alberto Fujimori, yeah, he was president in the 90s, but he dissolved the Congress and suspended the Constitution in the 1992. So we don't want that. And we know that Keiko Fujimori has the power to do that because she controls the Congress. Her party controls the Congress. So we are trying to kind of like balance things out in the second round of elections. And we hope for the best.
20: That was Fabio Samian in Peru voting this weekend, and we'll have more on this story tomorrow here on Weekend. A reminder of our day's main news. The ceasefire between the US and Iran is fraying further, with US forces attacking radar sites on Iran's southern coast and Iranian missiles targeting US bases in Kuwait and Bahrain. But even with that conflict unresolved, the US has granted visas to Iran's World Cup football team ahead of their first match in Los Angeles. We'll get analysis on that later in the programme as well. But next, the South Bank Centre is known as one of the hubs of the arts here in London. Less well known is that underneath that complex, among the brutalist concrete pillars that hold it up, skateboarders have made a home for themselves for half a century. A new exhibition at the centre, Skate 50, celebrates the skateboarding heritage at the site known as the Undercroft. My colleague Sean Lay went to take a look.
1: How do you get with the latest surfing craze when you haven't got a surfboard? Well, it's easy, as these Grammys and Sandys will soon show you.
2: That's British Pathé in 1964, reporting how young Australians were embracing what we now call skateboarding. It took another decade to spread to the west coast of the United States and then beyond. But in the UK, it wasn't the province of sun-kissed coastal kids. It was here, in one of the dingiest places in London, that skateboarding took hold. The Undercroft, the cavernous space below London's South Bank Centre, right by the River Thames. Sophia Negri, you're a skateboarder of what sort of vintage, if I can be so personal? How long ago did you start on the skateboard?
22: In 2021, I used to take videos and pictures of my friends back in like 2010, 2011. But because I was a dancer, I couldn't really get into
2: too risky.
22: On the board, so risky. So many years later, after COVID, I thought, wow, actually, I don't dance professionally anymore. I might as well just do something pretty crazy and just get on the board myself.
2: How did you find this place?
22: Incredibly intimidating, especially as an adult that starts skateboarding and finding yourself in such an open space where you're not better than anyone else and no one else is better than anyone, and you just have to, like, just make your own space.
2: And I guess actually that's the interesting thing here, isn't it? There's almost like a promenade next to you with, yes, people walking along by the tank.
22: It's like a gallery. It's not only a skate space, but it's a skate exhibition, because people that usually are not really hanging out at skate parks, they found themselves, as they go shopping or go theatre, thrown into the deep end of what skateboarding culture is in the UK, which is why I think it's the great space to celebrate, because it encapsulates the mix of what London is, which is underground culture mixed with the high end.
2: Well, the exhibition Skate 50 is celebrating what Sophia was describing. Inside, I met the curator, Cedar Lewison. It's fascinating in the sense that this building that was constructed as a kind of temple for what its practitioners, I suppose, might call high art, should, in the kind of recesses of the building, in the neglected spaces, have nurtured this other world, this kind of alternative world of creativity.
4: I think you're completely right. As part of the success of the skate space, the location in the centre of London, the proximity to the River Thames, you know, we're a stone's throw away from the Houses of Parliament, the seat of empire is right here, and then you've got this kind of subcultural activity, skating taking place, there's all the graffiti as well, which comes, yeah, later on. And so, yeah, I think that kind of, almost that kind of tension of the city allows that we can provide a space for alternative activities for different communities, and that's what South Bank's for, you know, it's a space for everyone.
2: There was a period when the South Bank Centre was looking to reclaim this space. They were talking about putting in restaurants here and kind of making it a bit fancier, a bit more attractive to the general public. How do you tell that part of the story? Because in the end, the skaters remained.
4: The history of the space is definitely a fraught history with the South Bank Centre itself, and that was, you know, we were never going to deny that, and that, yeah, was an important part of letting the skaters tell their own story. So the exhibition consists of 5 new film commissions and animations and oral histories, and I think pretty much every film talks about that history.
2: It's a history well remembered by those who fought to keep the Undercroft as a skate space. One of them, Dean Stockton, is currently working on mural projects in New York, but he did pick up the phone to speak to me about it and explain how hard the battle to save the Undercroft had been.
6: It was a tough battle. I mean, you know, you're pushing against a commercial force, you know, where money's really paramount, and people didn't really respect, in my opinion, didn't respect the importance of that place to skateboarding and history. I mean, it's a destination for skateboarders from all around the world to come there. It's like the, you know, a mecca for skateboarding.
2: Now, it's not hard to escape if you go down to the Undercroft. The amount of what some people call street art and other people call graffiti, and maybe both words are right in different circumstances.
6: For me, graffiti has always gone hand in hand with skateboarding. Skateboarding teaches you to look at the environment through different eyes. You're looking at a bank that would be normally an architectural feature, and then, you know, much like the South Bank is, it wasn't designed for skateboarding. It just so happens to lend itself really beautifully to skateboarding. And, you know, graffiti and street art also look at the environment differently, as a place of where you can put your work. How can I get my work in front of the public, albeit illegally, to see have the most amount of eyes on it?
20: Sean Lay at the Undercroft at the London South Bank Centre. And I'd really, really like to know if Sean had a shot at skateboarding there. Peter, have you ever been a skateboarder?
7: Not really, but I've been a rollerblader.
20: Okay.
7: I used to zip in when I was doing my PhD in Oxford, but I learned quite quickly that the cobblestones in Oxford, not great if you're reasonable learner, but I did master it and zip around, but I'm afraid I'm a little bit too old for it these days. My knees don't really enjoy it so much.
20: Well, I'm sure you were up for the challenge at the time. What about yourself, Laurel?
12: I am not a skateboarder, but I do like to bike ride, and I'm new to London. I moved here 5 months ago from Washington, and I am loving getting to know this city and just how much open space, how much green space, how many opportunities you have to just go out, meet new people, do joint activities together. This sounds like a great way to do it. I'll have to bring my kids by next weekend.
20: Even as a Londoner, I take my 9-year-old to sometimes watch the skateboarders. He's learning himself and he's always very impressed. So I highly recommend you take your little ones there as well. But there is a wider question here, isn't there, Peter, about the access to safe spaces for young people to just be young people and do what they want to do in safe areas across London.
7: You know, why skateboarding was grew in the first place was young people finding things to do in and repurposing urban space. I mean, then skate parks got built. You know, I think people are extremely resourceful, particularly young people. The challenge is if you have regulators everywhere trying to stop people having fun. So I'm sure that people are going to find ways to do to come up with new ideas. So I'm a bit more positive, I think, than thinking that it's all doom and gloom.
20: But of course, the actual area had to fight hard against commercial interests. Again, a trend that we're seeing in children's spaces.
7: Yeah, but you know, people, if you deny one peripheral space, you go and find somewhere different. So you've got to pick your battles, and you know, if you lose the Undercroft, which is, you know, you've got to fight for, then you've got to try and think what comes next. So you know, that necessity is the mother of all invention, and that's the same thing on a battlefield as it is in an urban space.
20: If you're in London or happen to be in London across the summer weeks, then Skate 50 is on between the 6th of June today until the 21st of June as well. A story telling an exhibition telling the story of London's original skate space over the past half a century. Stay with us here on Weekend.
8: 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A new book explores its evolution.
9: When they finally got into the studio to record their debut album, they were a well-oiled machine.
8: And the Lake Pepin 3-speed bike tour is like going back in time to a bygone era. Hear from a group that embraces the golden era of English cycling. It's all coming up on Wisconsin Weekend, today at 3 on WPR News.
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20: BBC World Service, it's 6 hours GMT. This is Weekend with Krupa Party. Coming up, Iran and the US exchange strikes in the Gulf in the latest test of a ceasefire.
24: This is becoming a new norm. At some points, somebody can make a mistake. And I think the only solution to this is to have an agreement that for good stops the hostilities.
20: Also, after much uncertainty, the Iranian football team will be allowed to enter the US for the World Cup. And the grandmother returning home to Gaza after being forced from her home four times. Plus, concerns from scientists about funding plans by the US government. My guests this morning, Laurel Rapp from Chatham House and Peter Frankopan from Oxford University. That's all coming up here on Weekend. But first, this news.
25: Live from NPR News in New York City, I'm Dwahli Saikautau. Graham Plattner continues to make his pitch for U.S. Senate in Maine, hoping voters there will choose him to run against Susan Collins in November to ultimately unseat the Republican who has been a U.S. senator for nearly three decades. But Maine's longest-serving member of Congress did not appear visibly worried, as Plattner has been the subject of fresh controversies involving allegations by two identified women in a New York Times article claiming they were physically abused by him during their relationship.
26: The allegations in the latest story are troubling, and I believe that Graham Plattner has a lot of questions to answer.
25: Plattner, the leading Democratic candidate in Maine's competitive Senate race, tells member station Maine Public Radio the latest allegations against him are, quote, not true. Palestinian authorities are expressing alarm over the Israeli parliament's decision to give tax breaks to residents of illegal settlements in the occupied West Bank. Noah Musla has more from Ramallah.
27: The new law gives residents of dozens of settlements tax breaks of several thousand dollars a year. Although it is illegal under international law, Israel is encouraging settlement on occupied Palestinian property. Palestinian Authority official Amir Oude told NPR the move was a step towards illegally annexing the West Bank. Earlier this year, the Israeli government extended controls over the territory and allowed Jewish Israelis to buy West Bank land directly. Attacks by Israeli settlers have also increased in an attempt to drive Palestinian families from the West Bank, according to a report by UN experts this week. The report cited a sharp rise in Palestinians killed and injured this year in settler attacks. For NPR News, I'm Noha Musleh in Ramallah.
25: Tech stocks stumbled Friday with a tech-heavy NASDAQ index falling more than 4%, NPR's John Ruich reports.
3: The sell-off was triggered by concerns around the artificial intelligence investment boom, and companies linked to AI in one way or another led the way down, including chip stocks. NVIDIA, which makes the most popular microchips for AI, saw its share price drop 6%. Chipmaker AMD's shares fell nearly 11%. And Broadcom was off more than 7% following a double-digit drop the day before after its earnings outlook failed to impress investors. Other tech giants were also down on the day as investors sold their shares to lock in recent profits. Intel, Apple, Meta, Microsoft, Tesla, and Alphabet all dropped. All told, the NASDAQ's fall of 4.2% was its biggest drop in one day since April 2025. Still, the index is in positive territory over the past month, and it's up 33% from a year.
25: This is NPR. A startup company tested a small nuclear reactor in Idaho this week that could someday help humans live on the moon. The Department of Energy says it's the first of its kind to be turned on in the last four decades. The Mountain West News Bureau's Hannah Merzbach reports.
5: Tom Mancinelli with the company Antares says its microreactor could power lunar space missions and remote military bases.
11: Where the grid might not be as reliable and where it's difficult to bring the liquid fuel supply and the complexities of liquid fuel logistics.
5: A test model of Antares' microreactor went critical at the Idaho National Lab. That means the company safely controlled a nuclear fission reaction, but didn't produce any electricity. This is the first reactor in a U.S. Energy Department program to meet a July 4th deadline. The Fed's fast-tracked reactor licenses to usher in a, quote, nuclear renaissance, something some experts worry could result in mistakes. For NPR News, I'm Hannah Merzbach in Jackson, Wyoming.
25: The State Department announced today that the U.S. will commit an additional $38 million to try and control the latest Ebola outbreak in parts of Africa, which is said to have been detected in mid-May in parts of the Democratic Republic of Congo and later neighboring Uganda. This raises the Trump administration's response efforts to more than $200 million. The news comes as the CDC says new models project if the outbreak is not controlled, there could be as many as 20,000 global cases. This is NPR News.
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20: Hello, it's 6:06 GMT. This is Weekend from the BBC World Service. I'm Krupa Bhatti. Thank you for being with us this morning. Coming up later in the programme, the American musician Brian Jackson and why he is a strong believer of music's ability to unite people.
16: I've seen it for myself many times. If you look through history, you know, music has been used to unite people of like mind.
20: That is a real treat. We hear from Brian in about 40 minutes' time. But for now, my guests this weekend are Laurel Rapp, director of the US and North America program at Chatham House, alongside Peter Frankopan, professor of global history at Oxford University. More from them in a moment. But first, we begin in the Gulf, where there have been more attacks and counterattacks between Iran and the United States. The U.S. military says it has targeted radar stations along the Iranian coast, while Iran's IRGC says it has fired ballistic missiles towards U.S. bases in Bahrain and Kuwait. Even though both sides acknowledge the existence of a ceasefire and discussions are still ongoing to find an end to the war, attacks such as the ones we saw this morning are becoming increasingly common. I've been speaking to Sina Azoulay, Assistant Professor of Middle East Politics at the George Washington University, and I asked him how serious the latest incidents are.
17: I don't think, you know, exchanges are by themselves that dangerous because both sides are trying to keep it under the threshold
24: that would violate the ceasefire and the resumption of hostilities. But my concern is that this is becoming a new norm where there is technically a ceasefire in place, but both sides continue to exchange fire. At some point, somebody can make a mistake. There could be an American casualty. There could be an Iranian casualty. And then this could escalate and it will end up starting the hostilities. And I think the only solution to this is to have an agreement that for good stops the hostilities.
20: You say that this is becoming increasingly routine and that is a worry to you. The US has said it has targeted Iran's radar sites along the coast. And so whilst you say this is routine, do you have any concern that this is part of a wider military objective in the long run? Or is it, as you say, just a way to keep pressure up on Iran to open the Strait of Hormuz?
24: I think it is, both sides are trying to keep the pressure on each other. They want to make it look like that they're not backing down. They're not chickening out. They're not saying uncle. And this is why we keep seeing these tit-for-tat strikes where the U.S. attacks Iranian assets, Iran attacks American assets. So this is why I'm concerned that this is becoming routine and a new norm.
20: This, of course, comes, as you say, amid talk somewhat stalling. I mean, where have we reached, as you understand it?
24: My understanding is that Iranians, because of the distrust, because of the concerns that they have with American guarantees, they are demanding that the U.S. unfreezes Iranian assets abroad. Now, we're seeing different numbers. Some have said $12 billion. Some have said $24 billion. They want them to be unfrozen so Iran can access them for, you know, reconstruction of the economy. But the American side has so far refused to do so. And this is why I think we are stuck and without a deal, rather.
20: And to what extent do you think either side are willing to make concessions? Because ultimately, whatever they agree on, they need to sell it as a win to their own people.
24: Absolutely, they do. And I think in terms of concessions, they have to. But because without concessions, we're not going to have a deal. The problem is, again, as I said, they don't want to appear weak. They don't want to make it as they've conceded to the other side too much, especially on the Iranian side, because they believe that this conflict will be perpetual. And they want, from their perspective, they want the war, so they have less need to show flexibility and that the president of the U.S. is under a lot of pressure with the economy, with the election, so on and so forth, and they can outlast him.
20: Sina Azadi speaking to me from Washington. Laurel, why is it proving so difficult to get an agreement here?
12: It's been 4 months now of tit-for-tat attacks, some at really, really high levels of intensity. And now we're seeing sort of that low roll, low boil over the past couple of days. Look, the basic framework of what this arrangement, what this agreement would look like seems kind of clear, and it's pretty narrow. It's focused on the U.S. stopping attacks on Iran in exchange for Iran opening Hormuz again. Questions about whether there would be asset unfreezing or some sanctions relief. That is what the Iranians are pushing really hard for. But Iran also has now opened up this lever of tolls, of charging for ship passages in Hormuz. So there is a revenue model here that Iran is trying to road test. This is the narrow arrangement, unclear if the parties will get there because the Trump administration does not want to offer that financial relief to Iran. And of course, none of this deals with the broader originating challenge of Iran's nuclear program, which Trump has said the U.S. will deal with at a later point, potentially. But for now, we're locked in this, you know, question of whether this conflict will end and Hormuz will reopen. And as your presenter said earlier, Trump is under a lot of pressure coming into the midterms, facing rising gas prices, rising cost of living prices. That is something he's tried to rebuff, to say, I don't care about the midterms. I don't care about Americans' financial outlook as it concerns Iran. These are hard messages for Republicans as they try to court American voters in the next couple of months.
20: Peter, what's striking is that it seems that any immediate agreement would be President Trump essentially clearing up an outcome that his intervention triggered, namely the closure of the Strait of Hormuz. What do you make of that?
0: Well, Trump has got a ticking clock. He's got 4th of July, the 250 celebrations coming up in just under a month. He will be very strongly incentivized to produce a deal to coincide with those celebrations. That will help, I think, unlock some of the goodwill that he does need for the midterms. I don't think he cares enormously, as Laurel says, but it does matter in terms of blocking the system. And he got very badly bruised in his first administration by what happened when the midterms went the wrong way for him. So I think the challenge is that Iran recognized all of this, and they recognize that the US have enormous military superiority, but they don't have too many targets left to hit. So there's a standoff of both sides, what's seeing the whites of each other's eyes. And from Iran's point of view, the question now is, can you reach an agreement that allows some of the stranglehold, the economic stranglehold around the neck, to be relieved? And ironically, having been pummeled and suffered catastrophic losses since 28th of February, Iran has come out the other side feeling much more confident than perhaps the US would have calculated or would have thought. So in history, there are lots of cases where you could win all sorts of battles and even win the war, but if you don't understand how to get to peace, you're left on the hook. And I think that's how things look for the US. But like I said, that there is a scope to do an agreement, but probably it'll look worse than the JCPOA did 10 years ago, which is, there's some irony in that.
12: Which is going to be politically very difficult for President Trump. Out of the gate, he has, during his campaign, going back 10 years, really slammed Obama for the JCPOA arrangement, the unfreezing of assets. And we are probably looking at the Trump administration, looking back at those statements, looking at the JCPOA text and putting them face to face to say we can't politically match what Obama did, or we can't at least get a worse deal than he did. So that's why there is this very narrow focus on just dealing with what

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1: The US and Canada. But a big uncertainty in the lead-up has been, given the US's war in Iran that we are talking about, whether the Iranian team will even be able to enter the US to play their matches. Their squad's been training in Turkey while officials lobby the US to allow them visas. In May, Mexico's president, Claudia Sheinbaum, agreed to allow Iran to be based in the country during the World Cup. This was the Iranian ambassador to Mexico, Abulfazl Pasandideh, on Thursday.
2: My action in coming to the US for football shows the world that Iran seeks peace and is not vindictive. We will try until the last moment to make it to the matches, but if they do not give visas, then we are not to blame. For all countries without discrimination, they should give visas not only to the players, but also to the people of those countries so that they can come easily. The whole philosophy of sport has been to bring nations closer together, and unfortunately, that is not the case now.
1: Now, we do know that Iran's football team has been granted visas to enter the US for the World Cup, and this approval comes just 10 days before the team's opening fixture against New Zealand, due to be held in Los Angeles on the 15th of June. It is the first World Cup since its inception in 1930, in which a host nation is set to receive a country it is at war with. Really interesting, Peter. What do you make of that?
3: Well, it's good that the visa's been given. There were lots of concern that the team wouldn't be allowed to come and play. I mean, as it happens, they've had to move their base from Arizona to Mexico. But look, you know, these great sporting spectacles always have a political edge to them. I mean, obviously, the Berlin Olympics 1936, one key example. But, you know, we've seen matches in the past between the US and Iran national teams at the World Cup, where lots of the world's geopolitics get played out. But, you know, as it happens, you know, overnight, although the players have been given visas, some of the training staff haven't been. And the challenge is, I think, separating the political elites who like to tag along with these football teams from the support staff that actually need to get the players in the best possible conditions. So, you know, I'm glad there isn't a boycott, but this is going to be a very tetchy time when Iran play their games against Belgium and Egypt and New Zealand in the next few weeks.
1: Laurel, do you think the US was justified in the first place in not issuing those visas initially?
4: I'm really glad that the team is coming to play in the United States. It would have been a complete own goal for the US to deny these visas and just really crater a lot of goodwill that is hopefully going to come from these World Cups. Look, though, I've worked on similar issues at the State Department where we look at delegations of who's coming into the United States, especially from the Russian delegation, the Chinese delegation, Iran delegation, you know, coming to the United Nations General Assembly, for example. And there are legitimate reasons for why the U.S. on national security grounds does deny certain individuals. One of the individuals in this group was a former senior Iran Revolutionary Guards Corps leader. So that the ones that the Canadians have also denied visas to in the past. So, look, it is a deeply politicized and troubled relationship right now. But across administrations in the U.S. too, there are factual bases for sometimes denying these visas on national security grounds. But more broadly, I'm going to be watching this game. I'm excited to see who wins, and I'm really glad the team is coming.
1: Thank you both for your thoughts there. Now, in France, there is a new battleground in the culture wars that seem to mark our times. Over the last couple of years, there's been a sudden craze for staging mass popular banquets, huge festivities in the provinces where participants feast on local food and wine and sing along to well-known songs. But with less than a year from the presidential elections, the banquets are now under attack from the radical left for, as they see it, promoting the nationalistic ideas of the radical right. Hugh Schofield went to the town of Colmar in Alsace near the German border to try to unpick the truth.
5: So we've just arrived outside the Parc des Expositions here in Colmar, where the Alsacian, the Alsatian banquet is about to take place, and I am staggered by the number of people who are here. The line goes right way round this huge building. We've been told there are more than 3,000 people waiting to take part in this event. It really is enormous. I'm surprised. Let's go inside.

0: like a gathering of people living the good life, working to eat together, drink a bit, have fun, think together, and that's going to be it, you know, and then we head back home.
1: Oh, a lot of music, a lot of dance, and a lot of smile.
2: L'ambiance, les copains, l'alcool et la nourriture.
3: Atmosphere, friends, alcohol, food.
4: And the vibes.
3: And the vibes.
4: Yes.
5: In the space of a few years, these banquets, run by a company called Le Canon Français, have become a spectacular success. The idea, as I heard from founder Pierre-Alexandre Debois, is to tap into the French tradition for the good things. Food, wine, company, chat.
6: What we love the most with my associates is when we see, you know, the lawyer sitting next to the baker, who is sitting next to the butcher. I mean, sometimes we are alone at home, surfing on internet, losing a lot of time, but we don't speak each other anymore. So if we have a huge banquet, it's good because people can be together again.
5: All this fun, but there's a snag. The radical left-wing party LFI now has Le Canon Français in its firing line. It says that these banquets are all white affairs designed to exclude people of different origins, that there's racist chanting, that it all helps promote the hard-right national rally. And when a stake in the company was bought by an ultra-conservative financier called Pierre-Edouard Sterrin, who promotes hard-right ideas on banning abortion and reversing immigration, that, for the hard left, was proof that their accusations were true. Emma Fourreau is an LFI MEP.
7: S'ils étaient de bonne foi, ils auraient dit...
8: If they were in good faith, they would never have accepted Sterrin as an investor.
9: C'est dommage de toujours politiser les choses et de faire des polémiques.
5: For founder Pierre-Alexandre Debois, it's all just pre-election point scoring.
6: I bring employment, I create job, I create happiness to the people that are come to my event. So if you are a politician, you need to help me. You cannot attack a private company because you don't like the shareholders, because you don't like the people that are coming inside the party, because you don't like my name. It's not your problem. If you don't like me, do your politics outside my event and leave me alone, please.
5: For what it's worth, we saw absolutely no sign and heard absolutely no word that could have been construed as offensive. Politics was not on people's minds. More than likely, the Colmar banqueteers, provincials, rural types, farmers, do mainly vote on the right, or indeed hard right. But these days, that hardly counts as news.
10: Hugh Schofield in Colmar in Alsace, sounding vibrant and dynamic there. Right, let's check in with Roland Pearce now, our science correspondent. Hi there, Roland.
11: Morning, Rupa.
10: Good morning. Now, you're looking at concerns about plans on the way science is being funded by the US government.
11: Yes, the scientists are worried in essence about a potential reversal of a 75-year post-World War II deal in the States where... Essentially what happened, Congress says, here's X billion dollars, you distribute it through your agencies, the National Institutes of Health, the National Science Foundation and so on. You do the good science, we'll trust you to choose what science to do through the universities you collaborate with and so on and deliver the results. And it's worked. It's made, you know, the US the dominant superpower, and it's brought science superpower, and it's brought along, you know, the internet revolution, breakthroughs in cancer treatment and so on. So, you know, that's worked really well. The proposed changes are to technical guidance, which comes from the White House Office of Management and Budget, which in the past has just been about good practice, avoiding fraud and waste and those things. But in the future, they think it will mandate political oversight of what scientists are allowed to do. Liz Genetsi used to be a civil servant with the National Institute of Health, saw the language, understood it, and she alerted the science community.
12: Every discretionary grant before it may be awarded will now be required to go through approval by a political appointee who will determine whether or not they believe that particular grant demonstrably advances the president's policy priorities.
10: But Roland, hasn't the White House always had a role in directing science policy?
11: Yeah, and I think that's sort of where it becomes slightly complex. If you mean JFK saying we go to the moon, or if you mean Nixon's war on cancer, indeed, those were sort of presidential initiatives, but they were done in conjunction with Congress, who are the people who actually have the power of the purse to choose where the money is spent. And here the fear is that what the executive's doing is using its internal machinery of this Office of Management and Budget to they sort of do the technical bit of dispersing the fund, but they're going to use it to frustrate Congress's continued support for science. And I think scientists really would be less concerned were it not for attempts over the past year or so by the administration to interfere with these institutions and universities, which Liz Janetsky reminded me of.
12: Basically, what this rule will do is essentially accelerate what's already been going on. We already saw last year through NIH grant terminations about a 16% reduction in the obligated funds. And I think this proposed rule will basically make that kind of grant termination a permanent codified power of the president. That's what they are trying to do.
10: Stay with us, Roland. I just want to get very brief comments from our guests here. Laurel, what do you make of what you're hearing there?
4: This is part of a broader project the Trump administration has to bring political oversight to almost everything the U.S. government does and the U.S. government funds. These have been very apolitical, technical questions of which grants should be dispersed. And now we're seeing, does this fit the president's agenda? Not does this fit the best interest of science writ large?
10: Peter, briefly.
13: Politicians interfering with what academics research on is an idiotic cocktail. I mean, if you're a world-class researcher, you should be able to shape the scope of your field yourself. So it's always odd when you have governments that think that the state is a problem and wants to have thin government, then interfering in micromanaging what it is that elite researchers do, whose work is beyond normally what comprehension is for an official sitting in the White House. So, you know, I think state interference in the academic sector is fatal and will produce bad outcomes.
10: And Roland, you've 30 seconds to wrap this up for us as to really what scope scientists have to change the way this is playing out.
11: There's a process of review where everyone can send in their comments and they're being urged to send in their comments before any of this is informed. So there's basically a huge campaign to get written statements of why this would affect this research and so on. And they hope that somehow either that or down the road law can stop it.
10: Roland Pearce, our science correspondent, thank you for bringing that story to our attention. There is plenty more on the other side of this very short bulletin coming up.

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3: It's 6:30 GMT. This is Weekend from the BBC World Service. Still to come, an urgent warning to slow down global AI development. Analysis coming up. The grandmother returning home to Gaza after being forced from her home four times. And the American musician Brian Jackson on his timeless collaborations, including with Gil Scott-Heron. That's all on Weekend with Krupa Bhatti. But first, a summary of the world news.
4: BBC News with Danielle Yawovetska. The Islamic Revolutionary Guard Corps in Iran says it's fired seven ballistic missiles targeting US bases in Kuwait and Bahrain. It's threatened to close the Strait of Hormuz to gas and oil exports. Earlier, the United States military attacked radar sites on Iran's southern coast. The founder of India's cockroach junta party, Abhijit Dibka, is in Delhi to lead a protest calling for the resignation of the Federal Education Minister, Dharminder Pradhan, over widespread irregularities and test paper leaks. There's a heavy police deployment at the protest site. Several leading diabetes researchers have been removed from a meeting of the American Diabetes Association in New Orleans after distributing material criticizing the Trump administration's science policies, including what it referred to as disproven theories on vaccines. Russian military forces intercepted 25 Ukrainian drones in the St. Petersburg area on Friday night. The mayor of Moscow, Sergei Sobyanin, says eight other Ukrainian drones were intercepted early on Saturday heading for the city. Peru's left-wing presidential candidate says he wants respectful relations with the US ahead of Sunday's runoff election after a fractured first round in April. Roberto Sanchez is hoping to reassure undecided voters. The sale of 80 Mexican artifacts has taken place in Colorado, despite demands from Mexico's Ministry of Culture to halt the event. Mexico criticised Artemis Fine Arts, the online auction house, for holding a similar event 2 years ago. The gallery hasn't commented. The British actor Anthony Head has died aged 72. He was best known as the librarian Rupert Giles in Buffy the Vampire Slayer and a football executive, Rupert Mannion, in the Apple TV comedy Ted Lasso. Artifacts will go on display for the first time from HMS Erebus. It took part in the ill-fated Franklin expedition of 1845 to find the Northwest Passage. BBC News.
3: Welcome back to Weekend Live here on the BBC World Service with Krupa Bhatti. Thanks for staying with us. I'm still in the company of Laurel Rapp from Chatham House and Peter Frankopan from Oxford University. And we're going to start with that warning call that we heard this week about the rapid progress of artificial intelligence from one of the key players in the industry, Anthropic, a major AI developer best known for their Claude AI assistant, says that their latest, most advanced systems are beginning to show signs that they could escape human control and is now proposing a global slowdown in building them. The American company says its AI models are dramatically speeding up the rate at which it is teaching itself, removing human input from the process. Jack Clark, one of the co-founders of Anthropic, spoke to the BBC on Friday.
5: Right now, it's like the AI industry has a gas pedal, but it doesn't have a brake pedal in the car. And what we're saying is we want to do some of the work required to build that brake pedal so we in the world have an option. It's not obvious today that you want to do that, but absolutely, as you say, at some point in the future, you might say, let's get all of the benefits we can for, say, biology and medical research, and let's take a pause or take a moment on AI research where we can absorb the societal changes implied by this.
3: Interestingly, we also heard this week that Anthropic has also said that it is planning to become a public company in the US. Anthropic's valuation was higher than that of its biggest rival, OpenAI. It also intends to become a publicly listed company and was valued at around $850 billion back in March. Shashi Belamkonda is a principal research director at Infotech Research Group. I asked him first for his reaction to Jack Clark on the need to stop AI developing without humans.
6: I think there are a lot of nuances to the research paper that they published yesterday. Anthropic's strong point has always been the coding that they can do, which translates to over 80% of Anthropic's own coding is done by AI. So the important thing that I took away from the paper is about not to forget the human in the loop. Because Google's Sundar Pichai also said, like, Google's code is 75% done by AI, but the important thing is, he said, it's always approved by an engineer. So I think the message here is that let's not remove the human in the loop and let AI do everything, is the message.
3: Let's expand on that a bit and how you actually go about doing that, because Anthropic learned this week via an executive order from President Trump that AI safety testing by these AI firms would remain voluntary. It would be a voluntary effort. Now, what does such an outcome mean for the speed at which policy and regulation works versus the speed of AI progress?
6: I think this kind of technology, as human beings, we have never seen before. For example, when Anthropic was going to release Mythos, they have a good red team, and that's why they quickly realized that Mythos could be harmful if it falls in the wrong hands. So between innovation and governance, I think people are still figuring it out, governments, and that's why I think the White House, the notification was more voluntary. I think that also the reason why Anthropic is also saying, like, let's realize the implications of AI learning to do things itself before we put it out. And this has got to be an agreement between all the companies that are producing similar software.
3: Some people might think of this as a bit of a contradiction, because this warning for some might feel like it's coming slightly too late. Equally, when you think about AI companies showing no sign of showing down their research.
6: That's a good point, that the company building some of the most powerful AI in the world is now saying that the industry needs a brake pedal. But the significance is also that they're saying that AI is very useful, but let's not cross into the full self-improvement arena and have an industry-wide agreement to slow down. Now, there will be companies, there will be countries which will think like, hey, who cares about ethics? And let's do what gives us the best bang for our money. But I think Anthropic did a good thing, especially before an IPO, to say, like, we are still considering the impact of our software in the real world.
3: But of course, already we've seen major tech firms lay off so many staff because of the growing ability of AI tools to do the work of hundreds, if not thousands, of software engineers. So I come back to that point that has this warning not just come a little bit too late, the cat's out the bag.
6: I think this is a good sign to stop that layoffs, but to really consider the impact of the AI that will do the work by itself. So I think the message here is like, please make sure that there's a human being that considers the impact of machine-generated code.
3: And as someone who lives and breathes tech, would you agree with this warning? Do you share the same concerns?
6: Good question. I do in several ways, which is why I think every company has to stop and look at the impact. Again, back to the Mythos, imagine the way hackers could have used it if Anthropic hadn't stopped the release and only released it to a few companies to test their networks. So AI is going to become a very powerful tool, but there will never be a time when human beings will never be in the loop. At least that's my hope.
3: I mean, we did hear that from Jack Clark as well, who spoke about AI's limits when it comes to creativity, that we need human intelligence to take creativity to the next level.
6: Exactly. I mean, as human beings, we change our mind much faster than an AI can change its mind. So, and that's key in terms of creativity, innovation, ideas, and that's the power human beings have over machines.
3: Shashi Belamkonda from Infotech, the Infotech Research Group. I'll start with you, Peter. Do we need a brake pedal on AI?
7: Yeah, I think so. I mean, I've been following closely AI developments in China for a while, and for more than 3 years, Chinese white papers produced by the government have been warning about the fact that AI models are going beyond what it is that humans can understand. The need to have some kind of formal collaboration is important. The problem is that all these companies and states, of course, are in competition with each other. So the challenge is, where does the incentive come from? And if you are Anthropic and you're one of the big gorillas in the jungle, it can sound that when you ask for a break panel that you're doing it cynically for your own purposes. But I mean, there's no question that some of these things should fill all of us with fear. I mean, both OpenAI and Anthropic in the last 2 or 3 months have been looking for people with specific understanding and knowledge of biological, chemical, and radiological weapon systems to come and help them to protect their own models on extremely high salaries. That tells you how seriously they're worried about the genie being let out of the bottle. But these things have to be done through the global commons and with global standards. And the fact that we're living in a fragmented geopolitical environment at the moment gives, I think, very little hope that that's going to be on the horizon for what you'd hope to happen, a bit like the Paris Climate Accords, people to gather and then, unlike the Paris Peace Accords, then keep their side of the bargain. But I suspect that that might not happen.
3: That's key, isn't it, Laurel? Because you've got AI progressing at a speed that we have no control over as we are learning, but equally policy and regulation that doesn't feel like it can keep up.
8: It's the Wild West out there, and I think a lot of Americans in the White House see it as a gold rush. These are hugely powerful, dangerous, financially incredibly lucrative models that are being put out into the world. And look, we don't even have a set of U.S. standards or Chinese standards. And so to even start there before you think about what the international norms look like, there absolutely does need to be a better framework and a set of guardrails, not just the unleashing of these technologies. That appears to be coming from the tech firms at this point, which, you know, never a great idea to have an industry regulate itself. I think these early steps that the White House has announced on looking at the models that Anthropic asked for in this executive order that was released by the White House this week is not a bad thing. The U.S. Congress, though, has done nothing to legislate what these models should and should not do. Part of the challenge, too, is people don't really understand this, and it's moving so quickly, and that the level of expertise is not where it needs to be to really meaningfully offer those guardrails beyond what the tech companies are offering right now. The U.S. sees these as huge opportunities that they don't want to constrain. But I think people are beginning to now see a lot of the risks, not just to job loss and job displacement, but to, as you said, biological, cyber, these huge risks that these AI teams are all building out red teams to try to mitigate, because that's going to be a huge responsibility on their hands if things go awry.
3: If you'd like more on that story, there's plenty more on the BBC news pages online over on our tech pages. You're listening to Weekend here on the BBC World Service. The UN has warned that an Israeli plan to take control of 70% of Gaza will increase suffering among children already hit by the impacts of severe overcrowding. Prime Minister Netanyahu has repeatedly said in public remarks that the military controls more than 60% of Gaza. He describes the territory Israel has seized in Gaza, Syria and Lebanon as buffer zones that can stave off potential militant attacks following the 7th of October. Palestinians view Israel's widening Gaza buffer zone as part of a strategy to permanently displace them. And since the large-scale attack on the 7th of October by Hamas, over 1.9 million Palestinians in the Gaza Strip have been internally displaced to locations inside of the Gaza Strip, many of them multiple times over. Some also left Gaza and since the ceasefire have been returning home. We asked the prominent Israeli human rights lawyer and activist Sari Bashi, who has relatives in Gaza, to share a story of a relative who has been displaced several times over the decades.
9: 2 weeks ago, my 83-year-old mother-in-law returned to Gaza after 2 years of exile in Egypt. Fatma is a reserved woman, but in the photos and videos, her smile is radiant. Although she uses a cane, when she entered the room filled with beaming relatives, she dropped it and walked toward them, unassisted, as if coming home had healed her. "Thank God," she told us over the phone, and her laugh sounded free and young. She had feared dying far from her family. Fatma has been displaced by the Israeli army 4 times, starting at the age of 5. In 1948, she fled her village of Isdud as the Israeli army approached. Like more than 700,000 other Palestinian refugees, she wasn't allowed to return. She grew up in a refugee camp in Gaza, stopped attending school, and was married before her 14th birthday. But even inside Gaza, Israeli soldiers continued to displace her. In the 1970s, they demolished her home to widen the camp streets for tank patrols. In October 2023, they ordered her and every other resident of northern Gaza to evacuate. And in March 2024, they closed in on the language school in southern Gaza, where she was sheltering. Her sons pushed her to evacuate to Egypt. Fatma has debilitating arthritis and can barely walk. The family needed to flee. They would never have left her, and her staying would have endangered them all. But for us, Fatma's exile was sweet, too. I'm an Israeli Jew, married to the only one of her sons to leave Gaza. We live in the West Bank, just 80 kilometers from Gaza, but Israeli authorities don't allow travel between Gaza and the West Bank, so it might have been the other side of the moon. For 2 summers, we traveled to Egypt. Our 2 children, aged 8 and 12, met their grandmother. My partner hugged her for the first time in 12 years. And I got to know this strong, resilient lady who raised my partner as a single mother with such fierce love. Fatma was one of the few Palestinians allowed to return to Gaza. The Israeli army still keeps passage in and out of Gaza to a trickle. Last week, Israel's defense minister said he's working on plans to help Palestinians from Gaza voluntarily relocate to third countries, as ultranationalist groups promote plans to resettle Gaza with Israeli Jews. Even as Fatma rejoiced in kissing the great-grandchildren born during her absence, her grandchildren struggle to see a future there. Their homes and universities have been destroyed. Her eldest grandson was killed in an airstrike. Her youngest son tried to get his triplets, 2 identical girls and a boy, to universities in Turkey and Russia that enrolled them, but they couldn't get Israeli permission to travel. Reconstruction remains blocked, and they're living in rented rooms, relatives' homes, or tents. Israel's defense minister says the destruction of Gaza, wreaked by the military he controls, justifies his so-called relocation plan for Palestinians. But there's another solution. Fatma and her family have a right, as do other Palestinian refugees and their descendants, to return to the homes they lost in 1948. One Friday last year, I drove to the site of her destroyed village, now an Israeli industrial park and grazing land. I skirted cactus bushes and solemn-looking herds of cows to reach the stunning, vaulted ruins of Isdud's mosque. I took a stone from the mosque and wrapped it in pink ribbon. Against the odds, Fatma managed to return to Gaza. I'm keeping the stone for her until she returns to Isdud too.
10: Sari Bashi, an Israeli human rights lawyer there. Last week on the 27th of May, in a statement, Israeli Defense Minister Israel Katz said Hamas would no longer exercise civilian or military control over Gaza and that a plan for what he described as voluntary migration from the enclave would also be implemented at what he said the right time and in the right way. Laurel, where have we reached with this so-called ceasefire in Gaza?
8: So the worst of the fighting has stopped, thankfully, but the question is there a level of basic security, of basic services, of development and reconstruction? And the answer on so many of those is no. this project of the far right in Israel to displace Gazans from Palestinians from Gazan territory is a longstanding one. And, convenient now to say, send these Gazans to third countries to depopulate the area. This is the project, but these also create really, really impossible choices for the Gazans who live in the Strip. And maintaining that right to territory, to homeland, against the what does a future look like in this region? These are really, really impossible choices. And after all of the peace negotiations and the geopolitics of all of this, at the end of the day, these are humans on both sides of a really, really painful conflict that is no farther from any resolution, much farther away than we were 10, 20 years ago. Few prospects for any sort of restart of negotiations here.
10: Peter, considering what is happening in the Gulf in Iran, do you believe the world's eyes have moved away somewhat from what is happening in Gaza?
7: No, I don't think they have. I think that there's enormous awareness of the suffering of Palestinian Arabs and people living in Palestine. And as Lauren exactly says, that the devastation has been not just catastrophic, but absolutely heartbreaking. The question is, what does that future look like, and who is going to help shape it? So I think that people are paying a great deal of attention. I think in Europe, the plight of what's happening in Gaza has been front and central. I don't think anybody has forgotten it, and I don't think that they will. But it's working step by step forwards towards some form of equitable way in which people in Gaza can return back to their homes. How can they be rebuilt, and who's going to rebuild them and pay for them, and what the architecture of a law-abiding society is going to look like. And I think, as Laurel says, it's hard to be very hopeful at the moment, but I think we do need to hope and pray that a solution is going to be found, but probably with a two-state answer.
10: Good to get both of your thoughts there. Now, the American keyboardist, flautist, singer, composer and producer Brian Jackson is best known for his 1970s partnership with Gil Scott-Heron, a partnership that helped shape over 50 years of protest music, hip-hop, jazz and soul. Together, they wrote songs that conveyed the social and political context of their time, musical snapshots from a moment in history. He was a prolific collaborator, and he's since worked with a huge range of artists from Stevie Wonder to Roy Ayers, and influenced the likes of Tupac and Kanye West, to name but a few. The BBC's Pandita Lorenz caught up with him ahead of some gigs in London this week, and she asked him how did the music with Gil Scott-Heron first come about.
11: I think we had both been heavily influenced by the civil rights movement and by the Black Power movement, as well as having read books that kind of foretold the future, like 1984. In our minds, we saw the imminence of the loss of personal freedoms and the writing and the beginnings of the writing of revisionist history. And it seemed that many of the things that we had been fighting for, that our ancestors had been fighting for, were in danger of being compromised, and that we wanted to sound the warning bell and gather up people who were of like mind.

0: And music was the way that you felt you could gather people together around these causes. What was it like working together with Gil Scott-Heron? How did the creative process allow that to happen?
1: It flowed very naturally. The first song we wrote together took less than 15 minutes. And the process was pretty seamless. I think we both got each other on an intellectual and a creative level. So we just went right to it. We knew that the best way to get these messages out there was music. I was trained as a pianist, and sometime along my journey, I wanted to play saxophone. So I picked up a saxophone, a very cheap one with a very cheap neck strap that severed a nerve in my shoulder, and I was unable to raise my arm anymore. So the doctor told me to put the saxophone down, but I wanted to maintain the fingering, so I picked up a flute. And, you know, I kind of became pretty good at it. So you can hear me on songs like Angel Dust and The Bottle.

0: People often describe your work as, in a musical sense, as laying the foundations for hip-hop and spoken word music, because your music's been sampled by Kanye West, Drake. I think Kendrick Lamar sampled your song Peace Go With You,
1: yes.
0: Brother. These are amazing artists in their own right. What do you think that they find in your music that's still relevant to them today?
1: Well, I think one thing that appeals to them is just the simple fact that they were raised on it. Their relative or friends were listening to that. It not only has significance in and of its own, but it also has significance because of the memories that it creates, you know, and the closeness that it reminds you of.
2: Now more than ever, all family must be together. Every brother everywhere feels the time is in the air. Common blood flows through common veins.
0: And the common many of the issues that you and Gil Scott-Heron wrote about, so racial inequality, poverty, political disillusionment, they're still concerns today across the globe. Do you still believe that music has the power to change society, to make a difference?
1: I think that probably music might be one of the greatest factors in being able to bring people together and to unite people. I've seen it for myself many times. If you look through history, you know, music has been used to unite people of like mind. I can give you a perfect example. The slave calls, you know, during the days of captivity was used to unite people, to create plans for revolution and for insurrection. So, you know, music has always kind of served that function, particularly for African Americans.

0: and you're doing some gigs in London this week. What do you hope that people take away from your music?
1: I hope they take away the fact that they're not alone, that there are other people who see things the way they see them. There's maybe a room full of people, a house full of people who believe as they do. And it's edifying. Yeah.
2: And that was the BBC's Pandita Lorenz in conversation with the musician Brian Jackson. A positive note to end on this half hour. Laurel, songs becoming symbols of political movements. What do you make of that statement from Brian about the power of music to unite?
3: Protest movement music goes back generations in the United States, and it's a tradition that's alive and well today in the US and around the world, too. I just introduced my 8-year-old son to Bob Dylan, and he's been going around the house singing The Times They Are A-Changin'. So the new generations pick up these protest movements with inspiration, too. Look, we remember from the Super Bowl Bad Bunny singing in Spanish, right? That doesn't seem like a protest movement, but it was, and it was so threatening to some in the U.S. that they had to do alternate programming to offer Kid Rock in English. So very polarized moment in the U.S.
2: But a really good example of how it's manifesting in modern times as well.
3: That's exactly right. Yeah, exactly right.
2: Peter, briefly?
4: Well, I don't know. I mean, I don't hear enormous amount of protest music about AI or about climate change or about COVID and pandemics or even about what's happening in Gaza and so on. So, you know, it's such an important part of music, the political context. But I think there's a bit of a gap at the moment. You think of the counterculture in the 60s and 70s, you know, think of punk, all the reactions. I suppose it's because music has become such a well-traveled big business that it's, you know, you've got to do it through independent labels and on the grapevine. But still, even yes, with digital platforms, maybe we should be hearing a bit more of them.
2: Laurel and Peter are staying with me for the final hour of the programme, and I hope you will too.

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0: We talk to the families of the missing who say they won't let the world forget their loved ones. 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
5: BBC World Service, it's 7 hours GMT. This is Weekend with Krupa Pardi. Coming up, Hezbollah rejects the renewed ceasefire agreed by Israel and Lebanon. We go live to Lebanon. Astronauts return to the International Space Station after sheltering during an attempt to repair an air leak and behaving badly in theatres after Rosamund Pike called somebody out for texting during her performance. Actor Juliet Stevenson tells us how it can ruin the magic of theatre.
6: If I had my way, I'd be brutal and I would put in some sort of electronic jamming device so that, you know, phones just didn't work inside auditoria. And I think it's part of a bigger problem, really, is increasingly theatre audiences are behaving as though they're watching a screen.
5: And my guests this morning, Laurel Rapp from Chatham House and Peter Frankopan from Oxford University. Stay with us. That's all here on Weekend.
7: Live from NPR News in New York City, I'm Dwahli Saikautau. The U.S. military says Iran launched ballistic missiles and drones toward the Strait of Hormuz and Gulf Arab allies. In response, Central Command says U.S. forces intercepted at least 6 of 7 missiles, saying the attack drones posed an immediate threat to regional maritime traffic. Iran's Islamic Revolutionary Guard claims it attacked, quote, enemy bases in the region, apparently hitting them with aerospace missiles. President Trump says he wants new acting director of national intelligence, Bill Pulte, to cut the office.
8: I wouldn't mind ever. That's way too high for way too long. Yeah, I wouldn't mind. If he cut, I wouldn't mind that.
7: That's the president speaking on board Air Force One earlier while traveling to Wisconsin for an agricultural visit. A new Marquette poll finds that the public is evenly divided as to whether the Supreme Court justices are motivated by law or politics, with a small majority believing that the answer is politics. But as NPR's Nina Totenberg reports, the numbers on term limits indicate that the court has a problem.
9: The results of the poll show that the public is split 50-50 on whether Congress should enlarge the court, something it could do with legislation only. But when asked how they feel about term limits for justices, 79% approved and only 21% were opposed. Indeed, fixed terms drew strong support from Republicans, Democrats, and independents. But imposing fixed terms would likely take a constitutional amendment. The Marquette poll also showed 55% of those surveyed said the Justice Department has filed unjustified criminal cases against Trump opponents. Interestingly, the numbers are roughly the same for Democrats, Republicans, and independents on this question. Nina Totenberg, NPR News, Washington.
7: It was an ugly day on Wall Street as AI stocks fell sharply amid fears the Federal Reserve may eventually have to raise interest rates. NPR's Rafael Nam reports.
10: You would think that when the U.S. government reports the economy added about 170,000 jobs, as it happened this morning, people would cheer. But for investors, the problem is that a strong jobs report means the Fed could now turn its full attention to controlling surging inflation. Traditionally, policymakers have been more willing to raise interest rates when they believe the labor market is robust. Among the big decliners were AI stocks. They've been doing really well, so investors used the chance to cash in some profits. As a result, the tech-heavy Nasdaq was particularly hit, plunging more than 4%, its worst day of the year.
7: This is NPR News. For the first time in more than half a century, the New York Knicks may have a chance to win the NBA champions. The Knicks now have 13 straight wins, beating the San Antonio Spurs 105-104. The Chicago Bears appears poised to cross state lines into Indiana, the team's board of directors voting to move forward with plans to build a new stadium in Hammond. From member station WBEZ, Noah Jennings reports it's a potential conclusion to a years-long saga.
11: The Indiana State House passed legislation earlier this year that would allow the Bears to keep all revenue generated by a new, publicly owned stadium. That put pressure on Illinois. But the State House broke for the summer without passing any bills that would entice the Bears to stay. Bears President Kevin Warren previously said the ability to negotiate the property taxes on a new facility was all they needed to stay in Illinois.
12: And all we need is property tax certainty. And we're not trying to avoid paying taxes. We absolutely will pay taxes, but we want to just have certainty.
11: Chicago Mayor Brandon Johnson is pumping the brakes on the news, saying in a statement that the vote does not indicate this is a done deal. For NPR News, I'm Noah Jennings in Chicago.
7: Ukraine's president says Russian leader Vladimir Putin, quote, simply does not want to end the war. Volodymyr Zelensky's comments were made in his evening radio address to the nation following his open letter inviting Putin to a face-to-face meeting in an attempt to negotiate a full ceasefire. Putin said he saw no point in meeting with Zelensky and suggested Zelensky travel to Moscow for peace talks. This is NPR News.
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5: It's 7:06 GMT. Hello, a very warm welcome to Weekend from the BBC World Service. I'm Krupa Party, and you join me for this final hour of Weekend with my guest, Laurel Rapp, Director of the US and North America Program at Chatham House, and Peter Frankopan, Professor of Global History at the University of Oxford. And so far on the program, we have spoken about the conflicts in Gaza, in Iran, and also in Ukraine. We're now going to turn to Lebanon. The UN on Friday said it was doubling the amount of money it says it needs to help Lebanon meet surging humanitarian needs as the war enters its fourth month there. Despite President Trump's claims that he spoke with Hezbollah, the group has rejected the terms of a US-backed ceasefire between Israel and Lebanon. In a statement, the group said negotiations had been futile and humiliating for Lebanon and rejected categorically by broad segments of the Lebanese people. It comes after Israel and Lebanon announced a renewal of their fragile ceasefire with the creation of pilot security zones inside Lebanon in which Hezbollah operatives would be banned following talks in Washington this week. So has some progress finally been made? Ghazan Salami is Lebanon's Minister of Culture and he joins me now from Beirut. Thank you for your time, sir. Do you consider the outcomes in Washington positive developments? What is your assessment?
14: Well, it was an agreement that was snatched at the very last moment after 2 days of negotiations. It is a complex agreement where there is a ceasefire, but not a complete one. There is a withdrawal, but not necessarily a reciprocal one. And there is this idea, new idea, I think, thrown at the table by the American mediator of a pilot zone where sort of a double withdrawal of Hezbollah fighters and Israeli army would take place. I believe that this is a step forward, but as you know, Hezbollah and the Revolutionary Guard of Iran have both rejected that agreement as shameful and not enough. But they haven't been, at least the Hezbollah has never been, against the principle of negotiation as such. And therefore, we may have a pursuit of this interaction between the Lebanon and Israel under American mediation next June 22nd.
5: Right now,
14: to review what can be reviewed of that agreement.
5: Central to any steps forward is Hezbollah disarming and the Lebanese army stepping in. The Lebanese army has long been considered to be underfunded, under-resourced. How much control does the Lebanese state actually have over Hezbollah today to bring about these changes?
14: It's an evolving balance of power. It's not a stable one. The government has taken a number of decisions outlawing most of Hezbollah's activities. But it is not like two enemies with two regular armies. It's something much more difficult. Hezbollah has been around for 44 years. It used to be called the largest non-state armed group in the world. And the idea that it can be disarmed just by decree is a folly. It's not something realistic. But the trend is there to the reconcentration in the government's hands of all military force. And for that, of course, the Lebanese army will need a lot of support from abroad, financial and in terms of equipment and training, which it has been deprived of in the past few years.
5: Does the Lebanese state have good, positive, open-minded communication lines with Hezbollah? What is communication like with the group right
14: it's,
5: now?
14: It's on and off, but to a large extent, the dialogue has never been cut. It can be direct sometimes, in direct meetings of the MPs representing the party with the president or the prime minister, and sometimes through the speaker of the house, who keeps his relations with both the government, I mean the executive branch of the government, and Hezbollah. So we live in the same country, and it's a small one. So contacts never ceased entirely.
5: Your country is facing a dire humanitarian situation on the ground with large-scale evacuations, civilian displacement in southern Lebanon. How optimistic are you that a positive outcome, a ceasefire, any calming of violence can be reached in the coming days?
14: You are right in pointing to the humanitarian disaster we are facing. In fact, we made yesterday a second flash call for support from the international community, because we have to cater for 1,100,000 displaced people, and foreign aid is not flowing at the rates we used to see in the past years, neither to Lebanon nor to other destinations, by the way. So we badly need support right now. We have been asking for 380 million for the next 3 months. And we have had quite an encouraging response yesterday during our meeting with the ambassadors of potentially donor countries.
5: Kazan Salame, Lebanon's Minister of Culture, thank you for joining us here on Weekend. I'll turn to our guests now for their thoughts on what you have just heard there. Laurel first.
15: I'm just struck by how deeply the U.S. is now engaging across the Middle East. U.S. negotiators, as they have for generations, are engaging on Lebanon. Trump's campaign promises was to remove Americans from the Middle East to focus more at home. And now Lebanon is tied up with Iran, tied up with partners in the Gulf. And it's this just very, very challenging web to untangle. The White House is probably principally focused on Iran and not letting the shaky arrangements in Lebanon undermine the Iran ceasefire talks and the Hormuz reopening. The Iranians, of course, want to tie them back together. The Iranians have said a ceasefire violation on one front is a ceasefire violation on all fronts. And so the U.S. is trying to keep a lid on Lebanon, but it's proving to be a bit challenging here.
5: And Peter, there really seem like no easy answers for the people and the politicians of Lebanon here.
16: No, I mean, Lebanon is a cultural melting pot that's a joy and a jewel of the whole region. You know, it's devastating to see people in Lebanon having to suffer the humanitarian costs of looking after displaced populations, as in fact they did during the breakdown in Syria too. I mean, I think one of the striking observations is first that the Hezbollah network is still alive and well, and of course that's a concern for future settlements across the whole region, but also how badly people in the region to be let down by their political leaders, not at state level, but through the proxies of Hezbollah and through Hamas, that have made life harder and more difficult than they needed to for local people. And, you know, at some point, the hardline views of those in these organizations who felt that they have a vision of the destiny that's going to make life better, you know, they keep losing in the casino, making conditions worse and worse and worse. So, you know, I think it's how you can encourage the derating of risk to be able to bring negotiations. I mean, the U.S. are doing a lot of the region, so are the Lebanese, so too are many other actors. But I think the hardline proxy networks exist for the sake of creating instability and are a source of a lot of the problems that we see.
5: Peter and Laurel, very good to get your thoughts on that story. There was a start warning issued on the International Space Station yesterday when the astronauts on board were told to take shelter and prepare for evacuation because of a worsening air leak. This is how NASA's Mission Control alerted the ISS crew to the problem.
17: Station Houston on Space to Ground 2 for all USOS crew members needs you to execute procedure, EMER procedure 3.4, Crew Dragon establish safe haven. And if we need to suit up, we will do that once we're inside the Dragon. We will not suit up prior.
18: Houston, station on 2, we copy all.

0: that we train for. And I think given the nature of the repairs that were being made on the space station, it's not really surprising in that we always do things in the safest way possible. And certainly if there's work being done to repair a leak, you know, we always think what's the next, what, you know, what if this happens? What if this happens? What if the leak gets worse? We want to be ready for that. And the best place to be ready is in the ship that you came up in your safe haven, in your rescue ship. When you hear that the crew is moving to safe haven, the first thing that I think about is their families and how they feel when they hear that that call has been made. And in my experience, NASA always makes a very great effort to make sure that the crew's families are aware of things that they might hear on the news before they hear them on the news.
1: That said, for those who aren't in the know, it sounds rather scary. What's the procedure here?
0: I think it does sound scary, and I think it's great to have the context that these are leaks in one part of the space station, which is older, and it's been a known issue that's been being worked actually very carefully. And certainly this is no surprise to the crew up in space and not the crew up on the ground either. And that is because they've been putting epoxy on these cracks that have developed to keep leaks from spreading any further and from leaking. When they hear this, they're already ready, and it's just a question of going and executing. And I think you heard Chris Williams being very, very calm when he answered the call from Mission Control.
1: I wonder if anything like this has ever happened before on the ISS.
0: Going to safe haven has certainly happened, and I would say a number of times. And I would say mostly in the context of orbital debris, where the space station is, you know, unlike in the movies where they're sort of small, zippy ships, it's like the size of a factory in space. It's a very large structure, and it can't move very fast. And so if orbital debris is spotted late or develops a different path, and they realize that it might hit the space station, then it's too late to move the station. And so the best place for the crew to weather the storm, so to speak, is to be in their safe haven, in their rescue ship. And so it's something that I myself as a CAPCOM have called the crew, you know, from the ground, called up and said, you know, tonight we may wake you up at 4 o'clock in the morning if we realize that this piece of space debris is a danger to you. And so the call you get, you won't be surprised that we're just asking you to go to your safe haven.
1: So is it debris that would have been the potential cause for this then?
0: In the past, I would say that's the most common cause, but certainly it's something that we train for literally every emergency, is that if things are really bad, you might have to leave the space station. And in this case, it's a planned repair this Friday. They knew that this repair was going to take place. And so I'm sure it wasn't very far from their minds, or maybe was actually a part of the plan. And what I heard on the Mission Control tapes was just the notification to start the procedure.
1: The expertise there of KD Coleman, a retired NASA astronaut. You're listening to Weekend. Now, when the actress Rosamund Pike emerged for her curtain call at the end of her play Inter Alia on Saturday night, she asked for silence. Then she told the audience that at an emotional climax of the play, she'd noticed someone texting on their phone from the stalls and that it had impacted her performance, breaking the bond, she said. She added that someone was texting in this part, you know who you are, I'm not going to single you out. Maybe it was very important, maybe you're a doctor and that you were saving someone's life, and I hope you are. Now, it's not the first time an actor has confronted someone in the audience for using their phone, and it is unlikely to be the last. I spoke to one of Britain's leading actors, the Olivier Award-winning Juliet Stevenson, and I began by asking her about her reaction to Rosamund Pike's intervention.
2: Oh, my goodness, yes. I feel extremely strongly about this matter, and I totally agree with Rosamund and applaud her action. And I think she handled it really, really well. I mean, I think, you know, you can't stop in the middle of a play when you hear a phone go off, or when you see somebody, you know, a light from a phone go on and they're texting. You can't stop the play because you're submerged in the fiction, in the imaginative world of the play. But I think to go out after the curtain call, at the curtain call, and speak is a really good idea. And I mean, I've gone on and on and on to directors and theatres about this for years. It completely destroys the event in that moment for everybody, for all the actors, on stage and all the audience.

0: experiences, and it's only one person's phone. And I understand that people forget and it's difficult, but I just think it's for theatres to deal with. I mean, I begged the director of the last show I did to make an announcement just before curtain up, you know, and very often you get the answer, well, it will spoil the atmosphere. You know, the audience are about to enter into the play. And if you start making announcements, but, you know, my argument is, well, it spoils it much more so, you know, it's much worse if it's breaking into the play once it's started. And it's just a huge problem. And if I had my way, I'd be brutal and I would put in some sort of electronic jamming device so that, you know, phones just didn't work inside auditoria. I've literally been on stage and heard somebody saying, I can't talk right now, I'm in the theatre. You know, you think, what the hell? And I think it's part of a bigger problem, really, is increasingly theatre audiences are behaving as though they're watching a screen. You know, we spend so much of our time on screens. It's, you know, it's a cliche, we talk about this all the time, but I think this event is about your imagination. You're going into the dark together and you're sitting down collectively and we're all submerging in a different world. It's not our world. It's not your world. It's all of our world, you know, and we have to agree that to do that, we have to be together in this space and we're not just individuals needing to do something. We are collectively responsible for holding that together, that imaginative event. And it's so incredible, theatre. It's so amazing.
1: Yes.
0: And it's just such a shame to spoil it by bringing the world into that incredible space.
1: Juliet, it wasn't the entire audience, though, behaving in this way. So how do you think her reaction landed for the wider audience there?
0: I would think the wider audience were really grateful because, no, it's only one person. But I mean, sometimes I would say, you know, I did a show at the National Theatre at the same time as she was doing hers. And so that's 8 shows a week. And I would say maybe 6 shows out of 8, you get a phone going off. It's that bad. And she didn't point them out. She didn't point her finger. And she said, you know who you are. But I think that the audience would have been largely grateful for her saying that because it's awful for them. It only takes one person and that moment is wrecked. And honestly, you know, I've worked for many decades and I still get completely thrown. If a phone goes off, I've lost it.
1: I'd love for you to expand on that a bit more.
0: So being on stage is a really strange, magical experience because you're in somebody else's skin. You're in their life. You're not yourself. You're a character's, right? And the deeper you are into that world, the better you are as an actor. At the same time, you are juggling that strange reality, that dream, with knowing that you're on a stage and that's the end of it and you mustn't go there or you'll fall off and there is an audience and there are lights and then, you know, so that's a completely dual reality. It's a bit like dreaming when you sort of know you're half awake and you're half dreaming and you're in two worlds, imaginatively and psychologically. It's the most extraordinary state to be acting. When a phone goes off, that shatters. It's like somebody throwing a stone at the window. It shatters and you're back in the real world. You've lost your imaginative world. The other actors are thrown, the audience is irritated, and you have to work really hard to get everybody's focus back. And I think it's part of the whole culture that, you know, of individualism, that we are perhaps a lot of the time we're losing a sense that we are a collective, we're an ensemble. In the theatre, people go into that auditorium and they are one thing, that audience. They're a collection of individuals, but they are also one body. And actors will talk about an audience, say, oh, they're really bright tonight, or they're really getting the humor, you know, and they talk about them as though they're one character, and they are in a way.
1: Do you think it's always been this way? You've been working on the stage for many, many years, or do you think audience standards have simply slipped?
0: Oh, it's changed a lot because there weren't mobile phones. I mean, the mobile phone is the big problem. You're always going to get people coughing. They can't help that. I mean, I shouldn't laugh. You know, you've had people, you know, I mean, once or twice people die, you know, terrible things happen. There's a terrible shuffling and somebody has to be got out of the auditorium. I'm not laughing, really. I'm laughing because, you know, crazy things can happen during a show. I mean, I was once doing a show in the West End, just a three-hander, and in the middle of a huge scene, and suddenly we heard the sound of the entire audience standing up and leaving. And we kept going for a bit, and then we just couldn't, and we stood and watched as the entire auditorium filed out. Turned out there was a fire. But on the whole, it was a rare thing to be made conscious of somebody. You know, somebody will sometimes fall asleep and snore, but it's not very often. The mobile phone is the problem.
1: The English stage and film actor Juliet Stevenson, who spoke with such passion there. Peter, are audience standards lowering, in your opinion?
2: And that I don't know. Unfortunately, I don't get the full West End experience that wonderful Juliet Stevenson does. But, you know, I do think that the phone is an issue. You know, the addictive processes by which we're constantly wanting to check everything's all right, it's made us all sort of emperors of our own universe. So I'm not sure that jamming helps. And I'm not sure if you tell people to turn their phones off that they actually will. I think it's the psychological hold that these phones have over us. I mean, there's lots of discussion with the tech companies about the addictive doom scrolling that so many of us get involved in. But it's the constantly needing to check for emails, to check the world that's keeping on spinning. And there are reasonably few people in the world that for whom they really do have a handle on whether the rotation of the Earth is thanks to them. It tends to be not people going to a theatre or to a lecture. So I think that working out how to cope with screen time is a real issue. And parents of young people all know that too, because we're all slaves to our devices and convinced that we're more important than we really are.
3: I was at witness for the prosecution last night in the West End, the Agatha Christie play. It was wonderful, and it did have this shared set of communal experiences. I looked around the audience as I was sat next to folks from all over the world, and it is a unique moment of solidarity and coming together in ways that we don't have in our daily lives. We live increasingly solitary lives sitting before our screens. And it is just so refreshing to have that community experience and to maintain that integrity of that space without the screens and the scrolling and the phone calls. I'm very pleased Rosamund Pike did offer that audience admonition, and I'd encourage you, Peter, to go to the West End. It's a great experience.
1: You didn't spot any phones waving in the air, did you?
3: None last night, thankfully.
1: There you go. Well, listen, thank you both for your thoughts there. Laurel and Peter are staying with me for the final 30 minutes of the programme. On the other side of the news, we're going to look at the struggles in Cuba, the opera in Ukraine, and how opera is helping to heal and how it is creating bonds between those who have suffered hardship, and the life and the legacy of the author Marjan Satrapi of Iranian heritage. Stay with us. There is more Weekend coming up.

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1: The Milwaukee alternative rock band Violent Femmes took an unconventional path to creating a multi-platinum debut album. 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
3: It's 7:30 GMT. This is Weekend from the BBC World Service. Still to come, what lies ahead for the people of Cuba as the US ups the pressure? How an opera on the suffering of mothers and children in Ukraine is bringing people together. And we reflect on the life of the author Marjan Satrapi, best known for her book Persepolis. That's all here on Weekend with Krupa Pardee.
4: BBC News with Danielle Yawovetska. Police in Delhi have tightened security ahead of a rally of the Cockroach Junta Party, or CJP. It's the first time that India's largest online youth movement, set up as a joke, is taking to the streets. The demonstrators in the capital are calling for the resignation of the Federal Education Minister. The Islamic Revolutionary Guard Corps in Iran says it's fired 7 ballistic missiles targeting US bases in Kuwait and Bahrain. It's threatened to close the Strait of Hormuz to gas and oil exports. Earlier, the United States military attacked radar sites on Iran's southern coast. The Lebanese army says several of its troops have been killed in an Israeli airstrike on a military vehicle in the south of the country. One of those killed was an officer. Several leading diabetes researchers have been removed from a meeting of the American Diabetes Association in New Orleans. They'd been distributing material criticizing the Trump administration's science policies. Russian military forces intercepted 25 Ukrainian drones in the St. Petersburg area on Friday night. The mayor of Moscow, Sergei Sobyanin, says 8 other Ukrainian drones were intercepted early on Saturday, heading for the city. 3 Canadian airlines have announced they're suspending indefinitely all flights to Cuba. The move has come in response to severe shortages of aviation fuel on the island and pressure from the United States. The Pope is due to arrive in Spain on Saturday for a visit which is being seen as one of the most diplomatically delicate of his time in office. With immigration a politically divisive issue in Spain, Pope Leo has said he'll talk to migrant welfare groups. A diver has died in Western Australia after he was bitten by a shark. The 4.5-metre-long animal attacked the man who was spearfishing off Michaelmas Island, southeast of Perth. It's the 4th fatal shark attack in Australia this year. And that's the latest BBC World News.
3: Hello, welcome back to Weekend. Krupa Pardee with you. And I'm still in the company of my guest, Laurel Rapp from Chatham House here in London, and Peter Frankopan from Oxford University. We are going to start with all that is unfolding in Cuba now, where earlier this week the United States announced new sanctions on Cuba's president, some of his immediate family and members of the Castro family. It is the latest in President Trump's pressure on the island. The country has been under a US trade embargo since 1962, but in recent months the US has cut off its fuel supplies and threatened to take over the island, with the Secretary of State Marco Rubio calling it a national security threat. Ada Ferrer is a Cuban-American historian. She won the Pulitzer Prize back in 2022 for her acclaimed book, Cuba and American History. Her latest book, Keeper of My Kin, reflects her own her personal family story, a mother who fled carrying her infant daughter, a brother left behind, and a lifetime shaped by exile. Now, amid deepening tensions between Washington and Havana, including a US indictment of Raul Castro, Mrs. Ferrer reflects on the human cost of Cuba's long crisis. She started off by telling us about the moment she found her brother's letters to his mother after they immigrated to the US.
5: The first letter that he wrote to her, he wrote less than a week after we departed. And they continued through 1979, so almost up until the time he joined us. And the letters are kind of a chronicle of his coming of age, a chronicle of his childhood without his mother, a chronicle of a, you know, an adolescent and a young man. And what they reveal is really the effect of the trauma on him, of the separation on him. He is someone who had lots of trouble in school with truancy and other things. They also kind of chronicle a little bit about Cuba in this revolutionary and, you know, later revolutionary moment. Through the letters, I came to know my grandmother, who I obviously had met as a baby but could not remember. So I see the letters as this really unusual gift of, you know, the paper remains of a separation that probably should never have happened.
3: You say in the memoir that you devoted your life's work to writing about Cuba as a kind of penance for having been the chosen one that day in 1963. Why did you feel like you needed to make amends there?
5: Especially as I grew up and, you know, became a teenager and a young woman, I just always had this feeling that, you know, my mother made a decision that set my brother and me off on radically divergent paths. And I had all these opportunities that he didn't. I had my mother when he didn't. And so I felt like it was a kind of original sin, that my whole life was built on this privilege that I had that came at the expense of my brother. So I did always feel guilty about that. I did feel, in a way, obliged to make amends in some way. And I also became interested in the place of Cuba in the story, the place of my family. So I think writing about Cuba just became this kind of very complicated, time-consuming way of understanding what had happened to our family, of understanding how history with a big H, had played out in this intimate family story.
3: And of course, there have been so many similar stories to that of your family since 1959, when Fidel Castro took power.
5: Part of what makes it interesting to others, valuable to others, is that it's a story that can belong to so many people, certainly to Cubans, but to immigrants from many other parts of the world. Because, you know, at the heart of many immigrant stories are excruciating decisions that have to be made in this way, you know, do we leave? Do we not leave? Do we all go? Do we separate? Do we wait? Right? Those kinds of decisions are just part of a universal story of immigration. And then in terms of Cuba, migration didn't end in the early 1960s. It continued. We saw it, for example, in, you know, when my brother migrated in 1980, but it has continued. So up until Trump's reelection, we were in the midst of the largest exodus in Cuban history, in which about 20% of the Cuban population has left. So it's a story that keeps repeating itself.
3: You mentioned President Trump, and it's a good way for us to talk about what is happening in Cuba at the moment. He has suggested in recent weeks that Cuba is in deep trouble. He's threatened a friendly takeover, and he's called Cuba a national security threat. What do you make of that?
5: He has said all kinds of things. It's hard to go from what he says to what will happen, because you just can't be sure of that. But clearly, American pressure on the Cuban government has been increasing and intensifying since the extradition of Nicolas Maduro. It's hard to imagine how the Cuban government can resist that kind of pressure. And it's really hard to imagine how the Cuban people can survive this amount of pressure.
3: That is what is unfolding inside of Cuba. But of course, we know that many have immigrated to the United States and many of them are being targeted for deportation. What impact do you understand this is having on the politics of places with already a large Cuban diaspora like Florida?
5: As you said, people are being deported to Cuba in numbers never seen before. Cubans are being deported to Mexico when Cuba won't take them. And there's probably 500,000 Cubans who are kind of in this immigration limbo right now, subject to deportation. So I think the effect of migration policies on Trump's popularity in Cuban communities is clear. His popularity has declined. People feel like he's gone overboard. At the same time, there is a kind of hope among many Cuban Americans that there may be a change in Cuba, right? And that it's Trump's pressure campaign that might bring it. So I think those two things may cancel each other out. There are Cuban Americans in Miami who fear that Trump may negotiate something that leaves part of the Cuban government in place and that doesn't produce the kind of change that they want.
3: Your mom died in 2020, and she obviously left Cuba seeking a better life in the United States. I wonder if she were with you today, what she might say about what is unfolding when it comes to the struggles of the Cuban people, both inside and outside of Cuba.
5: I think about that all the time, about her and my father. I think they, like many Cubans, both on and off the island, do want a change for Cuba. They think that's necessary. It's a country that isn't producing anything, that's not getting ahead for complicated reasons that involve both Cuban and U.S. policy. So I think they would want that change, but they would be so, so concerned about how it's playing out and about the suffering that Cubans are living through day to day. I know she'd be trying to figure out ways to get them help. I know she would not be able to stop thinking about relatives in Cuba without electricity for 5 days, losing all their food as a result, not sleeping because they have fans, not being able to get medicine. So I know that what she would want is a change that would come peacefully, that would come without loss of life and as smoothly as possible with the greatest possible outcome for Cuban people.
3: That was the Cuban-American historian Ada Ferrer. Laurel, I'll start with you. This position from the United States that Cuba is a national security threat, what is your assessment of that?
6: The U.S. has sought to remake Cuba going back decades, and it has been a huge thorn in the side of Washington. And different policies have been imposed on Cuba. And what we're seeing is a continuation of what we've seen in the past, but with a sharper edge to it and with more threats to it. Use of sanctions, use of economic strangulation. We're now seeing blockading of oil imports, with hugely devastating consequences for the Cuban people. Rubio has had this as a project for generations, right? He is a son of Cuban immigrants. In the Senate, he was very focused on human rights and democracy in Cuba and across Latin America more broadly. This is part of a wider framework for this White House to remake Latin America as a set of friendlier governments with stronger commercial ties. And Venezuela was target number one. Cuba is now target number two. Unclear if there will be a military operation here. For now, it seems the plan is economic strangulation to try to bring the Cuban government back to the negotiating table. But it remains to be seen. We don't know how this White House or how this president will ultimately make the next moves here.
3: Peter, would you agree there?
7: Absolutely. I mean, I think it's no coincidence that Trump made a big play of renaming the Kennedy Center or adding his name to it. You know, the legacy of fixing something that JFK couldn't fix early 1960s for now. But I think that would be a legacy achievement that Trump really has one strong eye on, and I think would be welcomed by the large Cuban population in the U.S. and outside too. And as Laura said, then we've got Marco Rubio, too, who's got an eye on the White House run, too. So the challenge, I think, is at the beginning of the year, after the extraction of Maduro, that economic pressure on Cuba looked like it was going to pay dividends. It looked like the fruit was very loose on the branch and that there was a reasonable chance that a negotiated settlement might happen. But as the U.S. are finding in other parts of the world, dealing with a hardline regime that really has got nothing else to lose and for which any form of concession is existential change, it's harder to achieve than expected. So I think some of the calculus in the State Department has been, would there be uprisings inside Cuba if the fuel shortages got even more acute and the economy collapsed? But there's no sign of that too. I mean, it's not surprising what repressive governments could do to their population to focus minds. So for now, I think it's a standstill, but probably the idea that Cuba becomes more free would fill most people with happiness and joy. The challenge will be whether that free Cuba just means, the Floridification and the casinification of Cuba. So giving Cuba back to Cuban people to make their own future is a slightly different model to the one I suspect that President Trump and some of his real estate friends have in mind.
3: A part of the world that we are watching very closely. Thank you both for your thoughts.

0: The sounds there of Mothers of Kherson, an opera commissioned by the Metropolitan Opera in New York, which tells the story of two mothers who embark on a remarkable journey of more than 3,000 miles behind enemy lines to rescue their daughters forcibly held by Russian forces in occupied Crimea. Since Russia's full-scale invasion in February 2022, tens of thousands of Ukrainian children have been abducted and subjected to forced re-education programs inside Russia. I spoke to Kerry Lynn Wilson from the National Opera of Ukraine in Kyiv, who is conducting the opera and is of Ukrainian heritage. She told me first why she took part in this project.
1: So we wanted, before anything, to present this to Ukraine, to the Ukrainian public, to tell the story so that they know that when we perform it in Warsaw, when we perform it in the Metropolitan Opera, when it will be broadcast around the world for millions of people, their story will be told. So last night was a concert version of highlights of the opera. And yes, we had many mothers from Kherson who were in the audience. We had teenagers in the audience who had been rescued. We had young children singing in the choir, who I'm sure have colleagues or friends who've been abducted. Very emotional. You can imagine a very, very emotional yes. performance, knowing, for example, the two rows behind my back were filled with mothers, and I could hear their sniffles as we were playing this very beautiful music and very powerful music that expresses exactly what they've been living through. To sum it up, there was one mother who came up to the singer who played her role, the role of one of the mothers. She said to the singer, "You know, you are telling my story, and unfortunately, I wasn't able to rescue my child. But hearing your words, hearing you sing, everything that I went through was healing for me, and it made me feel better." So when I heard this, I mean, it just gives you shivers. Mm. The fact that Ukraine is going through this horrible, horrible war, and children are the first to suffer, of course, and to have everybody in the audience, you know, there were so many tears. Of course, I had to hear it from everybody because I'm conducting. The tears and the feeling of actual hope. After this performance, they felt that they were being supported and their voices were being heard. That is really why we are doing this project. This is why we are fighting for Ukraine on the cultural front every day, because they need to know that we're there for them. You know, it's a way of giving them emotional support. Mm.
0: But this isn't just a job for you. This is something Ukraine is a country that you have strong ties with personally. Just explain the personal significance of this.
1: So I'm very proud of my Canadian roots. I grew up in Canada in a Ukrainian community. And at the start of the invasion, I have a cousin who dropped everything in 2014. And he was my inspiration. He was a professor of art and journalism in Chernivtsi, which is a town in Ukraine. He went right to the front. He was in Bakhmut and has been in the army ever since. And, you know, he was really my inspiration to take my baton as my weapon and do something. You know, I have done everything I possibly can. I'm, you know, of course, with the Ukrainian Freedom Orchestra, the music director, and also with the Kyiv Kamerata, which is based in Ukraine. So I come to Kyiv about 5 to 6 times a year, as well as the Lviv Opera, Lviv Philharmonic, every artistic institution that has an orchestra. I'm happy to come and conduct when I have time. And it's a way for me to help promote Ukrainian music, especially with the Kyiv Kamerata. They're exclusively Ukrainian music. We commission contemporary composers. We discover old works that for so long have not been actually played by Ukrainians in their history. So this is a really fulfilling project. My life, my musical career has changed because of this, and it's much more artistically fulfilling knowing that we are not only performing, but it also, they thank me for my support. And, you know, it's the last thing I want is thanks, because I just want them to know that, you know, this is humanity. We are here for each other, and it's such a tragedy that there's so much evil in this world.
0: These musical endeavors of yours are unfolding, they're happening in what is a very fragile environment there in Kyiv. Mm-hmm. And you've been spending time there in recent weeks. Just tell us what daily life has become like.
1: Well, unfortunately, I'm almost used to the bombing as well, because I've been coming here so often since 2023. But I have to say that in these last 2 weeks, we had the most intense attacks. We had, I think it was 40, I don't want to give a wrong number, 43 ballistic missiles one night. And it was the very first time that I actually felt my hotel shaking. And I had no Wi-Fi. I was alone at night. And I opened my window and there was smoke outside. And I really had no contact with the outside world. It was a moment, a changing moment, maybe just realizing, you know, we are all alone, but we're all together. And the next morning, after this bombing, at 10 o'clock, all of my musicians showed up on time. They have never missed a rehearsal. They've never been sick in these last 2 weeks. I had four different performances, very difficult schedule, challenging in every way. And with air alarms every night, preventing us from sleeping, is a very, very, very emotionally and physically draining environment to be in. But they are resilient. They don't want to hear that anymore, actually. I would call them, they're invincible. Because it's a survival. They have to just live their daily lives. And by going to work, we're fortunate by making music. This is our way of living and thriving. And especially by performing Ukrainian music, you know, it's really saying to Putin and his regime that you cannot silence Ukraine or its culture. If anything, it's only becoming stronger.

0: That was Carrie Lynn Wilson, who is conducting the opera Mothers of Kherson. Peter, I'll turn to you first. What struck me from my conversation there with Carrie Lynn was that closing line where she talked about her musicians turning up no matter what they had endured in the hours and days before, the violence being the worst it has ever been in Kyiv. What is your reaction to that?
1: Well, you know, opera lends itself to the tragedy and the horror, but, you know, I think it's commissioning new works of art that will survive for generations. It's incredibly important to memorialize the horrors and the suffering of individual people, and particularly of mothers and their children. So, you know, I think it's wonderful to see these things being created and being performed.
0: These attacks in Kyiv, Laurel, in recent weeks, the intensification of attacks in the urban centres, in the capital Kyiv, do they suggest a change in Russia's military strategy?
2: There has been episodic attacks in Kyiv, and they have been intensifying in recent weeks. There doesn't seem to be a big off-ramp here. It's a tit-for-tat over the past couple of weeks. But as you mentioned, the human toll is really staggering here, and the trauma that is being inflicted on the citizens of Kyiv, on Ukraine more broadly, the casualty figures are staggering coming out of Ukraine over these past 4 years. And each of these people has a mother and a father, friends, children, perhaps. And the opera just reminds us that, you know, mothers, they are witness to some of war's worst effects. And it is no coincidence that women and mothers have led a lot of the anti-war protest movements, pacifist movements, because they see firsthand the real costs of what these conflicts do to families and to their own children. So it sounds like an incredibly powerful and important piece of work. I'm really glad that Met is partnering with Kyiv to do this.
0: Thank you both for your thoughts. Now let's end the program with a tribute to the French-Iranian author and artist Marjane Satrapi, best known for the book and film Persepolis, who has died at the age of 56. Her memoir tells the story of her childhood in Tehran and life after the 1979 revolution. She later moved to France, where she became a French citizen. On Thursday, in a statement, her family said that she had died of sadness a little over a year ago after the death of her husband, who was the love of her life. The Iranian-American author Azadeh Moavani joins me now live from Cambridge. She has published three books about Iran and has been covering and writing about Iran for the past 25 years. Welcome, Azadeh.
3: Good morning.
0: Let's talk about the book, Persepolis. What is the central theme of the book? What it is about that connected with so many people?
3: Marjane's talent was her ability to tell the story of her own adolescence and childhood growing up in the Islamic Republic with such impishness and with such flair that it made this very specific life very universal. It's the story of how she's growing up under the Islamic Republic's project to turn the entire society into Islamic subjects. And it's her rebellion as a teenager in school, as an adolescent. But wider than that, it's the story of the crushed, anguished, secular middle class that was really destroyed initially by the revolution. And it's also a rebellion of the schoolgirls, because I think that is the most compelling and kind of intimate, memorable theme of her graphic novel, is schoolgirl rebellion in the face of what at the time was a very totalitarian system.
0: And quite striking is that she tells the story through the lens of a child in this comic format.
3: Yes, and that's why I think so many generations of Iranians saw themselves in her. They saw their families and her families and the way that she portrays them on the page. But I think even beyond that, that very sort of, you know, strong sort of storyteller of a revolutionary generation, it was a landmark graphic novel, beloved by fans of comics and bande dessinée and manga. And I really think after Spiegelman's Mouse, it's really the only universalist graphic novel that tells history through memoir that has reached you know, a global audience. So it's a tremendous work of art in addition to being of tremendous meaning for Iranians.
0: Mm. We're talking a great deal at the moment about the messaging coming out of Iran, both from its government, its regime, but also its people as well. And I know that Marjan wanted Western audiences to engage with Persepolis. What do you think she wanted them to take away from the book?
3: I think she wanted them to be able to see the tremendous courage and political consciousness of young Iranians and the facility of specifically Iranian young women to push back against a pillar of a system that really built itself around the attempt to control them. I think her book is actually incredibly prescient today because she portrayed the rebellion of schoolgirls when she was young. In 2022, 2023, we saw the Women Life Freedom Movement, which was essentially a rebellion of the schoolgirls against mandatory veiling. And they led to what is essentially the end of dress codes in Iran. Iran today is not like Persepolis. The schoolgirls that Marjaneh portrayed, little Marjaneh won. And I think that's why, as a political tale, it's actually, she sort of foretold the way that society would revolt so successfully on its own.
0: What was her assessment of what is happening inside Iran at the moment and the recent process?
3: We know, I mean, she was sadly very reclusive in the months before she died. But she was very clear about the importance of the diaspora, the Iranian diaspora, not to project its wishes and attitudes on the people inside Iran. She said, and I'm quoting her here, we don't know the heartbeat of our society anymore. We can be the loudspeaker, we can support them, but we cannot decide for them. So she was very, as much as she was, you know, incredibly feminist and political and put out a book about the Women Life Freedom Movement, she was also very humble and I think sensitive to the fact that Iranians inside the country are going to be living through moments, and especially the war of the recent months, that means that they have to be the ones who, moment to moment, are deciding their attitudes towards their government, their attitudes towards change, and their attitudes towards the interference from the outside.
0: I just want to get a very brief comment from Laurel, who has read the book.
2: I read this book as a schoolgirl growing up outside New York. This is a universal book, and it was one of opening my eyes to the world beyond my borders, of sort of the normal struggles of a teenager, but also the much heavier political overlay of growing up under the Iranian regime. And it really fostered in me a love of wanting to learn about other cultures. And I was very sad and very touched to hear of the author's passing this week. But I really hope this book continues to live on in young people's lives and adults' lives, too. This is a, for all ages, really important book.
0: Thank you, Laurel. And thank you, Azadeh, for giving us a little bit of an insight into Marjan's life as well. Thank you to Laurel Rapp from Chatham House and to Peter Frankopan from Oxford University. And to you, our listeners, for spending some of your day with us here on Weekend. Have a great one.
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9: Hello, I'm James Reynolds. Welcome to BBC Conversations. This week, three women join me to discuss a sensitive subject that's not often talked about, injuries experienced during childbirth. 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In our conversation, Geeta, Karen and Jill shared their experiences.
10: You really have to struggle not to feel ashamed that your body has failed you, because you're led to believe as a woman that this is sort of what we're here to do, is to get pregnant and give birth to babies easily and without any problems afterwards.
9: We also bring together health professionals helping women to rebuild their lives and to educate their communities. That's BBC Conversations after the latest news.
11: Live from NPR News in New York City, I'm Dua Halisi-Kowtow. After a marathon 18-hour vote, the Senate passed legislation to fund ICE and Border Patrol until the end of President Trump's term. NPR's Sam Greenglass reports there's always been a small camp of Republicans willing to criticize the president.
12: Retiring Republican Senator Tom Tillis of North Carolina also said the fund was a political liability.
13: You're exposing every one of our members who are in cycle to having to deal with this between today and Election Day, and that makes no sense for something that the DOJ says they're not moving forward with.
12: And so we saw a new group of detractors emerge, like Dan Sullivan of Alaska and John Husted of Ohio. What did they have in common? They're among the most vulnerable Republicans this fall. So not only did this anti-weaponization fund almost jeopardize a top priority of Trump in terms of immigration funding, it could also endanger Republicans' ability to hold on to control of Congress.
11: NPR congressional reporter Sam Greenglass. Ukraine and Russia have carried out another prisoner exchange. NPR's Hanna Palamrenko reports 185 Ukrainian service members returned home, while a similar number went home to Russia.
14: Ukrainian State Border Guard Service shows footage of the released prisoners of war singing the Ukrainian national anthem as they arrived to Ukrainian territory. According to Ukrainian Parliament Commissioner for Human Rights Dmytro Lubinets, most of them had been held captive since 2022. He noted that among those released were a father and son who served in the same brigade and were captured only one day apart. Lubinets added that partners from the United States and the United Arab Emirates played a significant role in this exchange, as well as in previous exchanges. Hanna Polomarenko, NPR News, Kyiv.
11: The World Health Organization and Africa CDC have launched a plan to respond to the ongoing Ebola outbreak. NPR's Jonathan Lambert reports they're aiming to raise more than $500 million to fund the plan.
15: It's been 3 weeks since the WHO declared the Ebola outbreak an international health emergency. It's already one of the largest ever and shows no signs of slowing down. WHO Director General Tedros Adhanom Ghebreyesus says the plan focuses on strengthening every stage of the response.
16: Surveillance must lead quickly to testing. Testing must trigger isolation and care. Infection prevention must protect health workers and patients. And community engagement must be continuous, grounded in trust, and responsive to concerns.
15: Officials say the response will cost $518 million through November. So far, they've only gotten pledges of a bit more than half that from countries, NGOs, and philanthropies. Jonathan Lambert, NPR News.
11: This is NPR from New York City. The magic carpet ride continues for the New York Knicks. As Bruce Kahnweiser reports, they now have a commanding position in the NBA Finals.
17: It was a nail-biter, but the Knicks won Game 2 of the NBA Finals, defeating the San Antonio Spurs 105-104. Having won two games in Texas, the Knicks will return to New York for Game 3 on Monday, leading the series 2-0. The Knicks have now won 13 straight playoff games, including 8 on the road. Only the Golden State Warriors have ever put together a longer playoff win streak, winning 15 in a row in 2017. The Knicks will have a chance to tie that record if they can sweep the next two games in Madison Square Garden. For NPR News, I'm Bruce Kahnweiser.
11: Armenia holds parliamentary elections this Sunday. Incumbent Prime Minister Nikol Pashinyan, who is backed by President Trump and opposed by Russia's Vladimir Putin, hopes to build closer ties to the European Union and the West. South Korea's president is observing Memorial Day at Seoul National Cemetery with some 3,000 service members and government officials. The country's official Yonhap news agency reports Lee Jae-myung told the crowd, "Respect for devotion is the driving force that sustains and advances the national community." Meanwhile, North Korea's official state-run media release images of leader Kim Jong-un and his teenage daughter reportedly visiting a new 5,000-ton warship, part of the country's five-year defense plan. The destroyer needed repairs following a failed launch last year. This is NPR.
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9: Hello, I'm James Reynolds, and this time in BBC Conversations, our guests shared their experiences of a sensitive and rarely talked about subject, childbirth injuries. Before we get into our conversations, I should warn you that we're going to be discussing the physical impact of childbirth. That, of course, means that we will have to include some detailed biological descriptions. Research suggests that one in three women experience health problems after giving birth, and some 90% have some degree of physical tissue tearing during vaginal childbirth. While many of these injuries do heal quickly, millions of women around the world sustain trauma that can have an impact on their long-term physical, psychological, and social well-being. Later, we'll bring together health professionals, including a surgeon in the Democratic Republic of Congo. But we'll hear firstly from three women here in the UK who each suffered life-changing injuries when giving birth. Let's meet Jill, Karen and Geeta. She was injured 17 years ago when having her first child.
19: During the delivery, unfortunately, there was fetal distress and I had a traumatic forceps delivery, which left me with what's known as a 3C perineal tear. It's also known as an obstetric anal sphincter injury. And I suffered my first episode of bowel incontinence the very next day. From then till now, I've been incontinent and suffer from pain due to nerve damage. And it really just had a huge ripple effect on my entire life. I found it difficult to leave the house. I lost my self-esteem and confidence, and it was very isolating. I also lost my career as a lawyer that I'd worked so hard to achieve. So, yeah, it did have a huge impact.
20: Just to echo what Geeta was saying, my story was quite similar. My pregnancy was unremarkable. I went into labour with my first child and unfortunately, again, it was fetal distress. I had a very urgent forceps delivery. Mine had actually resulted in a rectal and vagina tear. So I actually started passing faeces through my vagina, which was very distressing. That happened a few days after birth. But I'd been examined, told I was fine, was sent home. I then got readmitted. I was extremely unwell, had a really, really nasty infection and had to be taken to a different hospital to be repaired. I had my new baby. She was breastfeeding exclusively. It was awfully traumatic for me and my husband. I still remember me going off in an ambulance with her and my husband had to follow in the car. It was horrendous. And I was taken to theatre and I was told, when you wake up, you'll have a stoma. So they gave me a stoma bag and a leaflet and said, this is what you're going to have to get used to. This is going to be your new life. I didn't have a stoma. I was able to remain functional, but I still have issues to this day. This was 15 years ago that happened. I still have issues with incontinence, with pain, and the psychological impact. So for me, I'm very, very happy when people have new babies, but I can't sit there and listen to birth stories. It's a real trigger for me. So there are lots of things that still impact my life. Yeah, it's been quite a lonely, isolating and taboo experience. It's really hard if you have a sore knee. You can bring that up at dinner. People will talk about your knee pain, but it's really hard to bring this up sometimes. And it's traumatic for the family around me as well. So it's really hard sometimes to know when and how to bring this kind of thing up. But I'm really, really happy that the BBC is starting to talk about this. People are bringing it out of that taboo bracket and it's coming out into conversation. I really hope somebody's listening to this and feels empowered to reach out.
21: You know, I've been listening to Geeta and to Karen and all of it resonates. Very similar sort of situation. Easy pregnancy, gave birth to a premature baby. He was 6 weeks early. resulted in a forceps delivery, which resulted in a fourth degree tear and a rectovaginal fistula. So a fistula is an abnormal connection in the body. Mine was between the rectum and the vagina, just like Karen has described. And just like Karen, I also ended up with a permanent colostomy, which is a type of stoma. And a stoma is a bowel diversion surgery. Just like Geeta and like Karen, I was left with extremely severe mental health problems, including PTSD. And just like Geeta, I lost my job. So I was actually a frontline police officer and I lost my job as a result of all my injuries and my mental health problems. I remember saying to some friends, you know, I've had some difficulties after the birth, and there was sort of like whispers, oh yes, I did hear that so-and-so's mum had a bit of a problem, but I'm not really sure what happened. And, you know, there was nobody to talk to about it, and it's very isolating and it's very lonely. You really have to struggle not to feel ashamed that your body has failed you, because you're led to believe as a woman that this is sort of what we're here to do, is to get pregnant and give birth to babies easily and without any problems afterwards. But like Geeta and Karen have touched on, you know, there's been so much work done by so many people in different organisations over the last 10, 15 years that it isn't becoming the taboo that it was, and women are seeking more help because it's something that just happens to you and it's not our fault, and it is very common, unfortunately. But you can recover. I'm a great believer in people being able to turn their life around.
1: Tell us then, Jill, how your life is right now.
21: So my life right now is great. You know, I'm very privileged. I'm very fortunate that I literally just have a stoma. I did manage to turn my life around physically and mentally. In 2023, I became the first person in the world to swim the English Channel solo with a stoma. I beat the men, can I just say that? It's very important to get that in.
1: You have to get that in.
21: And I've set up a charity actually called Chameleon Buddies, which supports women in the UK, but predominantly in Kenya, to adapt to living with a childbirth injury or a stoma. What we're all about is peer support, which as I think as we're talking about now, it's really, really important to have a sense of community. Last year, a group of 17 women climbed Kilimanjaro, the vast majority of us with childbirth injury or trauma or stomas, to raise money for the charity. And that was giving people an opportunity to turn their negative situation and their trauma into something positive, which was really empowering.
1: Going back to Geeta, our first guest, how did you deal with the fact that you were suffering from extreme injuries at the same time you had a little baby to look after?
19: So it was very difficult. It was very difficult. You know, you're constantly rushing to the bathroom, you're having accidents, and actually things got so bad, I needed to move in with my parents, which wasn't the part of my plan at all for that extra support. But my mum, who was luckily a doctor, she was able to then advocate for me to get the care that I needed. As both Karen and Jill have said, it is very isolating. When your friends are going to baby groups and doing all normal activities, you know, my life revolved around hospital appointments for both myself and my daughter Maya, because unfortunately she was injured as well.
1: And Karen, how then did you deal with the fact that you were injured, you had a small baby, and no doubt every time you went online there were pictures of perfect lives out there? Which must be very hard to look at.
20: It was really challenging. And for me, there was actually a moment where I actually looked online. I thought, surely there must be other women out here that have had this. So I searched for rectovaginal fistula and birth injury. And I was actually redirected to a site that supported women in sub-Saharan Africa with this. And the first line said, this has been eradicated in the Western world due to our high levels of medical care. And it was quite a shock for me. I thought, wow, there's literally nobody out there. So I did find it really hard. I did pull back from all of those baby groups. I didn't make social links. It took me about 2 or 3 years, actually, to be able to confront that trauma and actually talk about it, but then actually build a different life that didn't revolve around those baby groups where people still talked about their birth stories, which I didn't want to do. Yeah. It was really, really hard. But I have to say, for me, my husband has been incredible. He's been an amazing source of support and understanding. And I think if you have one or two really strong relationships in your life, and sometimes they come from areas you're not really expecting them to come from, just lean into those people and speak to them, speak to somebody about what's going on. It can be an amazing support.
2: sport.
21: I mean, the women that we're dealing with and the young girls that we're dealing with, who are also a lot of them undergoing FGM and early marriage, which complicates pregnancies even further, they're completely ostracized from their communities. The husbands will leave them. Some of them have their children taken off them because they've got a bowel injury of some description as a result of having a baby. This means that the young girls can't go to school. They lose out on education. The older ones can't go to work. I mean, it's really, really catastrophic, the impact that childbirth injuries have on women in countries like Kenya. And that's why it's really important that we give them the opportunities to level out that inequality and give them access to proper medical supplies and peer support. When we bring them all together for the first time in our support groups, they cannot believe that anyone else has been through the same thing as them, which I think resonates with all three of us here in this conversation, but even more so for that kind of community.
19: And I would just also just to add is that, you know, women really should not suffer in silence. Having bowel incontinence after a childbirth is not normal. So if any woman in the UK or internationally is suffering, please do go and seek support.
1: Can men understand this? Do men really get what you've been through?
20: For me, I think the answer is yes, through literally witnessing and experiencing the trauma that they see that their partners experience. They also see what their friends that have had babies are going through, and that experience is really shattered for them. For me, my husband's paternity leave, which was 2 weeks long, was taking me in and out of hospital. And so he had very limited special time with that new baby. It was all about me, and he's never ever complained. But that must be quite traumatic for him to see. So for me, in my experience, I would say yes. But please, can people listen to our experiences?

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1: To those children.
2: So, I would like to answer that, if that's okay, because since my son was born, I've been open completely. Yeah. He's known literally from the age that he could understand words that this is what's happened to his mum and why it's happened. Because I think in the darkness where secrets are, that's where problems arise and that's where stigma comes from and lack of understanding and lack of education.
3: I agree.
2: So I think if we can't be honest with our own children and our own families, we can't expect people to be honest with the general public and with each other. So my mantra in life is no secrets, no shame. And that's certainly how my son's been brought up. And it's normalised the whole thing. You know, and you don't feel any guilt over this. Because it's not his fault, but it's important. It's part of his life story. So, yeah, there's no secrets in my house. Mm.
3: And with my daughter, Maya, she's actually got a physical injury from it on her face. So there was no hiding the story from her. And actually, she's become part of my journey. She's very proud of the work that I do, you know, to help advocate for other women.
4: I'm very honest with my children and they know all about my story. So, yeah, I would echo what the other two ladies have said. Absolutely.
1: Just keen to hear as we end in a couple of minutes' time how you all are right now and what a good day looks like, even with the injuries you sustained, what enjoyment feels like in your own lives. Geeta, firstly.
3: I feel like I'm very lucky because, first of all, I started volunteering with the Mazik Foundation and then a few years ago, I was fully supported back to my law firm. So, but now I actually am in a different role. I purely work in advocating and supporting other women in patient safety and maternity safety. So I feel very lucky now to be doing work that I'm doing. A good day is not having an accident, but that generally doesn't happen. But yeah, things have moved on.
4: For me, I work, I'm a physiotherapist by background, so I do a bit of clinical work, but also I've got a research and education role as well. A good day for me looks like getting up, having minimal pain, because I still struggle with quite a lot of pain.
3: Not having
4: a bowel accident. But what's quite interesting is I look all right. Nobody really realises there's anything going on, but there's a huge scaffold of strategies sitting behind me that cover pain control, the right amount of exercise, and making sure I open my bowel before I leave the house. So the other day when I was going out early, I had to wake up an extra hour and a quarter earlier to make sure my bowel was empty. I have to eat the same things. Mm-hmm. I have to have a very rigid routine. So for me, a good day is doing all of that and not having an accident and my pain being about a 2 or 3 out of 10.
2: For me, definitely. For example, yesterday I was at work and I got a photograph sent to me by the team in Kenya of a 5-year-old holding up her little stoma bag, really pleased that she'd got one. That for me is a really good day because it makes me realise I'm part of a community of women empowering each other and that something positive has come out of my experience. And that is what I hold on to every single day. And that's what we're doing here today.
1: Jill, Karen and Geeta, our thanks so much to them for sharing their personal experiences so openly. And in case you were wondering about all the background sounds you heard during that conversation, it took place during our daily programme, Outside Source, which we host live from the BBC's busy newsroom here in central London. I'm James Reynolds. You're listening to BBC Conversations from the BBC World Service. In our first conversation, Jill spoke about the connection she has with women in Kenya who've been through a similar trauma. That is where we want to start our second conversation, by speaking to Dr. Vindhya Pantidana. She works in Kenya. She's also treated women in India and in Tanzania. We'll also hear from Lucien Wasingya Kasereka, a surgeon in the Democratic Republic of Congo who operates on women with birth injuries. And we'll hear from Emily Pullen, a midwife working for the National Health Service here in the UK. We begin with Dr. Pantidana in Kenya.
5: Compared to what you see in UK, childbirth injuries are much more common in this part of the world. Some which you cannot prevent with very good practice, but majority can be prevented if the women are well educated and then they were prepared. If you look at Asia, you do not

0: get a lot of perineal birth injuries because they monitor labor and they give episiotomy. But here I have seen nobody like gives an episiotomy, and then you support only the perineum. In the end of the day, you'll get teared so bad.
1: We're trying really hard in the NHS to educate women, because I think that's one of the most important things that women know, that this is a common thing that can happen during childbirth. There's other practices that we can do to even hold the perineum when the baby's head is crowning, even consider doing an episiotomy. So that's like a controlled cut away from the back passage if we're worried about a tear extending to that area. But we know that sometimes, no matter the best clinical practice, sometimes these obstetric injuries do happen. So sometimes that's one of those things, no matter what we've kind of done to prevent it.
2: Childbirth injuries here in Congo, they are most common because we have poor access to safe delivery. Many women, they end up like delivering at home or in the roads and in unstable areas where there is war, like in the eastern part. Some, they run to the bush and they deliver in the bush, so that we got quite a big number of childbirth injuries. Women, they end up leaking urine or stool. The community does not understand this problem as a disease. They think this is a punishment from God and this woman should go through this. And they will be stigmatized, isolated, and they will be rejected by their communities. And they will be accused as witch, that they are doing witchcraft. That is a big challenge here in Congo. And for us, we keep treating these women and we help them free of charge, because fistula, obstetric fistula, can be prevented and can be treated even free of charge.
3: Doctor, how do you help women to overcome that stigma?
2: After surgery, we do psychotherapy. We have a big team of psychologists, and we've got some kind of reintegration program. We can give them seeds so that they can go back to their community. We do like social reintegration, because most of them, they always lost their job. The majority, they lose their babies because during the obstructed labor, the baby, most of the time, the baby will die. And at the end, they will be stigmatized. They will be accused that they are the one who killed the baby.
3: And here in the UK, Emily Pullen, you've heard Dr. Wasingya Kasireka speak about stigma in the DRC. What do you see here?
1: I believe this is probably a hidden injury that a lot of women will suffer and perhaps not tell anyone about. From, you know, generations before us, women went through childbirth and they leaked urine after, or, you know, they couldn't go running anymore or go out on trampolines or run for the bus or whatever it might be. So I think the generations before us kind of normalized that after having a baby, that's just what your life might look like now. There's definitely a bit of a turn now. Women are kind of saying, no, I don't want to have to live my life like that, having to wear incontinence pads and not being able to live the life that they did before childbirth. So I wouldn't necessarily say it was a stigma as such, but perhaps women just haven't spoken about it. Women's health in general, pelvic health, it's not a priority in this country, sadly, still.
3: And Dr. Panthirana in Kenya, what kind of information is available to women where you are?
0: We see patients of poor, rich, middle class. The thing is, whichever the information a woman who gets pregnant is minimal. They are not prepared. So they do not know even simple things like to do pelvic floor muscle exercises, wear a belt when you are carrying maybe twins. It will support your back. Basic information.
3: Dr. Lucien Wasingya Kasireka in the Democratic Republic of Congo. How much information, how much education is there where you are for women?
2: Most of the time, the women, they always hide in the community. They just think that childbirth injuries, they have to go through that because they have delivered. Even some midwives, they will tell them, you are no longer single girls, you are now a woman. You have to go through that. And they will hide the disease. So that we are trying to work hard to do awareness, to increase awareness. We do like TV talks and radio talks to try to explain to the women about the childbirth injuries. We are getting up to 5,000 and 7,000 new cases, and most of those cases, they remain untreated in the community.
0: So we also talk in public gatherings, even the Sunday church, the mosque, because many people do not even talk about these things. You find these most affected ones, they hide themselves. So we destigmatize the community through community involvement. You go to the counties, give talks, and give the word. If anybody after giving childbirth has urine leaking or stool leaking, you come, we treat you.
1: That sounds really interesting. It's funny, you know, to hear in different countries what the challenges are. You know, yours might be in the Congo, you know, access to healthcare and diagnosis and a lot of kind of cultural beliefs. Whereas here in the UK, a lot of women, you know, deliver in a hospital setting. Yet still, we are also experiencing some of these challenges in terms of making sure women are diagnosed with these tears at the right time and they're repaired correctly. And again, education, whilst perhaps it's not stigmatized as much as it is in the Congo, for say, there's definitely work that we could do. Perhaps I need to start a media campaign, perhaps.
3: Emily in the UK, Vindhya in Kenya, and Lucian in the DRC. Health professionals helping to prevent and to treat birth injuries. I'm James Reynolds. You've been listening to BBC Conversations from the BBC World Service.
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9: Rising to fame as a member of R&B group Destiny's Child before launching a solo career that's produced chart-topping hits and era-defining albums.
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10: BBC News with Alan Smith. The leader of India's new youth movement, the Cockroach Junta Party, or CJP, has told its first rally in Delhi that the government can delete their posts but not their presence. Abhijit Dibke had flown into the Indian capital for the demonstration, which is being tightly policed. Kuwait Airport has fully resumed flights 3 days after it was hit by an Iranian drone strike. Attacks against the Gulf state and its near neighbour Bahrain have continued, however, with US forces in the region saying on Friday they'd shot down several drones and also ballistic missiles launched by Iranian forces. The Lebanese army says several of its troops have been killed in an Israeli airstrike on a military vehicle in the south of the country. One of those killed was an officer. Several leading diabetes researchers have been removed from a meeting of the American Diabetes Association in New Orleans. They'd been distributing material criticizing the Trump administration's science policies. The governor of St. Petersburg says the Russian city has come under an unprecedented Ukrainian drone attack. It comes on the final day of Russia's International Economic Forum there. For the first time since the beginning of the war, Alexander Beglov urged residents to remain indoors. Three Canadian airlines have announced they're suspending indefinitely all flights to Cuba. The moves come in response to severe shortages of aviation fuel on the island and pressure from the United States. The Pope has arrived in Spain for a visit seen as one of the most diplomatically delicate of his time in office. With immigration a politically divisive issue in Spain, Pope Leo has said he'll talk to migrant welfare groups. And rescue workers have called off their search for the remaining two men who'd gone missing in a semi-submerged cave in Laos. Five others were rescued earlier this week, but the site has now become unstable. And that's the world news from the BBC in London.
9: A young girl, just 9 years old, sweats under the sweltering Texas sun. She is running, her tiny feet are pounding the pavement along the edge of the Bayou River.
11: Five other girls trail behind her. They're all singing at the top of their lungs, harmonising as they go. But none of the girls are hitting the notes quite like our lead.
9: Because this little girl is Beyoncé, and she will leave everyone in the dust on her journey to becoming a billionaire.
11: Welcome to Good Bad Billionaire from the BBC World Service. Each episode, we pick a billionaire and find out how they made their money.
9: We take them from zero to their first million, and then from a million onto a billion.
11: I'm Simon Jack, the BBC's business editor.
9: And I'm Zing Sing. I'm a journalist, author and podcaster.
11: And this week, probably one of the top cultural figures of the 21st century. Have you seen her life?
9: I've seen her life. I've actually seen her life three times. And I was trying to count how much money I've spent on Beyoncé in the last 15 years, I reckon probably almost $1,000.
11: £1,000.
9: Seeing her live.
11: Because tickets don't come cheap, do they? And that is one of the reasons that in 2025, Beyoncé was declared a billionaire worth exactly $1 billion.
9: From the very beginning, Beyoncé has embodied professionalism, perfection, power. I mean, you just need to listen to her voice to know that.
11: And capitalism. Let's not forget about that. Ambition, materialism, capitalism, all being pretty overt in some of her lyrics. From her first hit with Destiny's Child, Bills, Bills, Bills.
9: It's a tune.
11: Okay. To declaring herself, and I like this quote, a black Bill Gates in the making on 2016's Lemonade.
9: Beyoncé is the CEO of what she calls, and I love this, her multi-purpose badass conglomerate. But really, this is a story about an artist who made money from making music.
11: Which is pretty rare. And I like the multi-purpose badass conglomerate. Remember Jay-Z, who will feature in this story for obvious reasons? He said, I'm not a businessman, I'm a business, comma, man.
9: So what does it take to make a billion and become Queen Bee? Let's travel back to find out.
11: Yes, Beyoncé Knowles was born in 1981 in Houston, Texas, in the USA. Her father, Matthew, worked at Xerox selling medical equipment. Her mother, Tina, owned a hair salon that, according to Matthew, made them their first $1 million before Beyoncé was even born. And she said, I went to private school, we had a very nice house, we had cars.
9: Yeah, so Beyoncé grew up comfortable, and everyone describes her when she was growing up as someone who was quiet, who was shy. Her parents actually put Beyoncé in a dance class because she was too shy. And the story goes is that when Beyoncé was seven, her dance teacher, a woman called Darlette, noticed that she could sing. And Darlette then entered Beyoncé into a talent show. And when she got up, she absolutely commanded the stage. And her mum, Tina, who will come up again in the story, says, it was something that happened on that stage I had never seen before.
11: Yeah.
9: Beyoncé won first class. She took home a trophy, $100. So that was the beginning of her journey.
11: So from then on, singing and dancing became part of her, central to her life. According to Darlette, Beyoncé's parents worked pretty hard developing her. They got her a vocal coach. With Matthew and Tina's permission, Darlette said she was dragging her all over town to dance competitions and pageants and stuff like that. Age nine, she moved schools to Parker Elementary, which is kind of specialised in music and dance.
9: You might ask yourself, where did this work ethic come from? Beyoncé credits her parents, and in particular her dad, Matthew Knowles, stressed discipline. He was really tough on her. But Beyoncé has said, I wasn't doing this because I didn't have a choice or to support the family, important for child entertainers, or because I had to get out of a bad situation. I was just determined this is what I wanted to do so bad.
11: Okay. So she was making a name for herself in the local community, winning competitions. One day in the hair salon, two local mothers, Denise and Deborah, approached the Knowleses and they said, listen, we want to form a young version of En Vogue. 1990, we're out here, groups were big at the time. There was a gap in the market for a younger version of that. So that Beyoncé became the first member of a band called Girls Time, spelled T-Y-M-E. So we put a team in place, a financial backer, producer, songwriter. They trialled 30 girls, six were finally selected for the band. And they had intense rehearsals. They practiced nearly every day for months at their family home, Beyoncé's family home. The girls did a regular boot camp as per our opening scene. If you remember, running down the river by the bayou.
9: And they travelled to the West Coast to record their first record, but tensions were already showing. So those involved have said that Beyoncé's dad, Matthew, was trying to position her as the lead, although Matthew obviously disputes this portrayal of himself. It's worth noting that there were a lot of people involved at this point, all of whom were developing Girls Time for months on end. That's not particularly unusual when it comes to girl bands or boy bands. It's estimated that back then this would have cost around $100,000 because it is expensive. You're working with a lot of people. So the band needed to sign a deal, but their producer was shopping the record around major labels for about a year. They had no success, and their last hope was a popular TV talent show called Star Search, quite similar to, I guess, X Factor or Pop Idol.
11: Yeah, like an early version of that. At the time, it was the largest national talent show. Child stars who'd been on Star Search included some big names, actually. Britney Spears, Christina Aguilera. They practiced for over a month. They got tight, they got polished. They were up against an adult male rock band called Skeleton Crew. I can sort of picture that band. And Beyoncé said, I hadn't even thought about imagining losing as a possibility.
9: But lose they did. And this whole process of losing Star Search caused also a deep rift within the band. Ashley left. Soon the producers, songwriters also parted ways. And this left the stage clear for Matthew Knowles. He quit his job to manage the band full time.
11: So more girls left. They brought another one in. The band changed its name. And one former member, Latavia, said, Matthew did not mince his words, she said. And it can be tough to take that kind of criticism when you are a little girl. We would try not to let it break us. Shades of like the Jackson 5 almost in this, isn't it? Like tough, maybe not quite as extreme as that, but a high pressure environment.
9: Definitely, especially for young girls, right? And also it's worth noting things were not going very well for Beyoncé at this point. So the Knowles were also having financial problems because, as we said, their dad quit the job to manage them. The family had to move out of that lovely house. The parents even split up for 6 months. Though, you know, in the personal stakes, Beyoncé's life was not going particularly well.
11: But then came one of those moments in our stories which basically changed everything. And what's in a name? Well, quite a lot, because this band changed its name to Destiny's Child and Destiny Beckoned.
9: Very good.
11: Yeah, 4 years earlier, Beyoncé had met an A&R, that's Artists from Repertoire. They're the kind of people responsible for finding talent, called Teresa La Barbera White. Teresa was keen on her, but couldn't convince her label to sign the act. Fast forward to 1996, Beyoncé's now 14. Teresa has got a new job at Columbia Records. It's part of Sony. So Matthew calls her up, and this time she does manage to convince the label. And Destiny's Child, in fact, is her first signing.
9: Their first single, No, No, No, which is an incredible song, okay, by the way. Major hit, peaking at number 3 on the US Billboard chart. But the album only made number 67. Now, this failure probably was a blessing in a way. Beyoncé has said, the label didn't really believe we were pop stars. They underestimated us. And because of that, they allowed us to write our own songs, write our own video treatments. It ended up being the best thing because that's when I became an artist and I took control.
11: That's fascinating, isn't it? So they didn't think they were going to be a big enough deal to micromanage them.
9: Well, in 1999, Destiny's Child took that artistic freedom and they brought out an album which became critically acclaimed, something called The Writings on the Wall. Do you know any songs from this era?
11: I think, am I right in saying that Say My Name is on this album?
9: Absolutely.
11: Oh, there we go.
9: So Say My Name, Jumping, Jumping, Bills, Bills, Bills.
11: Okay.
9: Hugely influential pop songs, which actually, great music videos that still stand up.
11: Okay. And it sold 8 million copies, 3 number one singles. But often with these kind of confected pop bands, in a way, the band was actually at war. So members Latavia and Latoya filed a lawsuit against Beyoncé's dad and the group, alleging he stole their money and threw them out of the group when they tried to seek new personal terms. In fact, they only found out they'd been sacked when they watched the video for Say My Name and saw two new members lip-syncing to their voices.
1: Ouch.
11: Oh, that is brutal, isn't it? This is a bit like the guy who played Darth Vader, who didn't realise that his voice had been replaced by James Earl Jones. Oof. Until he actually saw the film.
1: That's gotta hurt.
11: Anyway, but Matthew said the allegations were totally untrue. The lawsuit was settled out of court later that year.
9: So by the third album, there were just three members of Destiny's Child. The ones that we all know, Beyoncé, Kelly, a new girl called Michelle, and their 2001 album Survivor was Beyoncé's very first number one album. And also by that point, by the way, there was no denying this was the Beyoncé show. She was front and center. She was also getting major writing and production credits on the album, which we know from the Taylor Swift episode is so crucial to making money.
11: Yeah.
9: And Survivor sold 10 million. That's a lot. But it's always tricky to find out exactly how much money artists are making from their music.
11: Yeah. In 2016, entertainment website The Jasmine Brand reported on the terms of the original deal Destiny's Child signed with Sony. Apparently, they got an $85,000 advance for the first album. The second album, they would get between $350,000 and $700,000. And their royalty rates were set at 28% for the first album. But the rates would rise if an album sold over 500,000 copies. However, and this is fairly standard, all the money the label paid to cover producer fees and promotion marketing would be recouped by Sony from the album profits.
9: So we don't know if the advances were split equally. Latavia and Latoya have claimed that they weren't.
11: Yeah.
9: But it's hard to be at the stage sure if Beyoncé had personally made a million. And in order to do that, Beyoncé needs to go solo. So at the end of 2001, Destiny's Child announces a hiatus. She's only 21 at this stage. She's on her own. Beyoncé releases a collaboration with a rapper, the man who would later on become her husband, Jay-Z.
11: At this point, though, Beyoncé started diversifying her revenue stream. Now, that sounds all very businesslike in my comfort zone. She's starting to cash in on sponsorship. She replaced Britney Spears as the face of Pepsi. But things are about to get really big for her.
9: Exactly. So things exploded in 2003 when she released her debut solo album, Dangerously in Love. It debuted at number one in the States. It earned her 5 Grammy Awards. And it was a truly global hit. In fact, she became the first female artist and the 5th artist ever to simultaneously top both the singles charts and the album charts in the US and the UK. That is really, really difficult. And most importantly for Beyoncé's journey to a billion, Dangerously in Love became one of the best-selling albums of the 21st century.
11: Wow.
9: So between this, it feels fair to say that Beyoncé is a millionaire in 2003 at the age of 22.
11: Just 22.
9: Okay, so Beyoncé is now a millionaire, and next up we're going to track her journey onto a billion.
11: So as much as we love them, we both love the music, I think you know it better than I, we're going to have to fast forward to the next few albums, which are?
9: B-Day.
11: Is it short for birthday or yes. Beyoncé Day?
9: Well, I think both, actually.
11: Okay, got it.
9: Then there's I Am... dot, dot, dot.
11: Yeah.
9: Sasha Fierce and 4.
11: Yeah.
9: And I think you will know the big hits from this.
11: I want to say Single Lady, Crazy in Love. We're not there yet, are we? Oh.
9: No, we are. So singles from the albums. Irreplaceable. Do you know that one?
11: Don't hum it for copyright reasons. We mustn't sort of go there because we'll get sued or probably.
9: Exactly. So Run the World, Girls.
11: I'm sure, like I say, you know, if you sang it, which you're not allowed to, I'm getting a massive F on this one. But lots of people did know them and they sold tons.
9: Yeah, so we can say that they amassed over 75 million album sales worldwide.
11: That's astonishing. But we're interested also in Beyoncé, the businesswoman. And she has said, men often have the luxury of being perceived as a strategist, the brains behind their ventures. They're given the space to focus on the product, the team, the business plan. Women, on the other hand, especially those in the limelight, are frequently pigeonholed into being the face of the brand or the marketing tool. Interesting quote.
9: So let's jump to 2008 when she founds a company called Parkwood Entertainment, which is named after the street that the Knowles big White House had been on. So Parkwood is her kind of in-house production and management company. It produces the tours, the music, the films, the documentaries that will follow this move. And it also fronts most of the production costs. But this means it allows her to retain more back-end revenue.
11: Right.
9: She's no longer having the record label siphon it off. And so this decision was part one in Beyoncé becoming an independent woman.
11: Yeah. Part two came in 2011 when she announced that her father, Matthew, was no longer her manager. Now, according to Beyoncé's press release, they had split amicably. She said, I've only parted ways with my father on a business level. He is my father for life and I love my dad dearly. But a few months later, this version of events was called into question somewhat when Matthew filed a lawsuit against Live Nation Entertainment for turning his daughter against him.
9: Now, Matthew claimed that he was fired by Beyoncé. He alleged this was because Live Nation Entertainment had told her he'd stolen money from her, as in his own daughter. Quite the allegation. So Beyoncé had to then get a lawyer to conduct an audit, which allegedly concluded that Matthew had indeed taken money.
11: Now, we should say that Matthew, her dad, completely denied taking any money from his daughter and argued that Live Nation was lying with the goal of getting rights to Beyoncé's tour, something Live Nation denied. Ultimately, the lawsuit didn't seem to go anywhere. Live Nation and Beyoncé did not publicly comment on it. But probably worth noting, this was also around the same time that Matthew conceived a child with another woman during an 18-month affair, which led to him and Tina divorcing. We don't know if this contributed, but, you know, it probably didn't help. You know, tensions were clearly running high.
9: And this moment, I think, feels like a real turning point for Beyoncé, because she's about to turn 30 years old. Big moment in anybody's life. She makes herself CEO of Parkwood Entertainment and she starts managing herself. She said, "I felt like I wanted to follow the footsteps of Madonna and be a powerhouse and have my own empire and show other women when you get to this point in your career, you don't have to go sign with someone else and share your money and your success. You do it yourself." And just weeks after parting with her father, she releases a song that I mentioned, Run the World, Girls.
11: Okay. But business had to be put on hold the next year. Beyoncé had a miscarriage, describing it as the saddest thing I've ever been through. Beyoncé and Jay-Z, by the way, had married in 2008, and she gave birth to her first daughter, Blue Ivy Carter, in 2012. And she described becoming a mother as the biggest accomplishment of my life. She would have twins 5 years later, by the way.
9: So shortly after Blue Ivy was born, Beyoncé filed an application to trademark her daughter's name. This began a legal battle that has been going on ever since, involving objections from a wedding planner. There was also a clothing brand who already held that name. According to Jay-Z, the reason was people wanted to make products based on our child's name, and you don't want anybody trying to benefit off your baby's name.
11: No, if anyone's going to do that, it's going to be me.
9: Exactly.
11: That's right. Shade to the Beckhams here.
9: Oh, yeah, definitely. Or other kind of showbiz family dynasties, yeah, where you can tell mum and dad are angling for their child to get into the same business. Yeah. And I think you can definitely see that, you know, the most recent Met Gala, we saw Blue Ivy,
11: yeah,
9: on the red carpet next to her mum.
11: Like many mothers, particularly driven ones like Beyoncé, she got back to work very quickly. 4 months after giving birth, she performed 4 consecutive shows in Atlantic City. And she said, "That was the hardest thing I've ever done in my life. Rehearsal started 3 months after I gave birth. I was nervous that I wouldn't feel the same." I think a lot of people coming back from childbirth think that.
9: Well, 2013 is the year that Beyoncé went stratospheric. She performed at the Super Bowl halftime show in front of 110 million viewers. Well, artists actually, and this is interesting, they're not paid a performance fee for the halftime show, but she had actually just re-signed with Pepsi for an estimated 50 million, which included a halftime commercial.
11: Yeah, so every part of your Beyoncé's life now is a product in a way. And that year she wrote, produced and directed and starred, of course, in a documentary called Life is But a Dream. And she's always stressed her hands-on approach. She said, "I spent a year editing. I went through hundreds of shows worth of footage, and that experience taught me to love the filmmaking process." So, you know, an early adopter then of this kind of self-execing, you know, I'm thinking of Taylor Swift here as well.
9: Exactly. The Beckhams have done it recently as well. I know some documentary filmmakers who'd actually hate this kind of form of documentary filmmaking, because they say if the talent or the subject gets to make the show, it's not really going to be truthful.
11: Yeah. Everyone needs an editor, right? And that
9: exactly.
11: Editor shouldn't be you.
9: Unless maybe it's Beyoncé. Beyoncé can edit me anytime.
11: Okay. And that was the year she ripped up the music industry rule book. She dropped her 5th solo album, which was a visual album called Beyoncé, totally out of the blue. Again, it was one of those things that must have been like the sort of Manhattan Project. It must have been kept very secret, because it would have been a big deal to release it from nowhere. I mean, David Bowie did this towards the end of his life. That's a different thing. He was not the kind of global superstar with everyone's eyes on him that Beyoncé was at the time.
9: You can imagine the number of lawyers that Beyoncé must have hired just to write the NDAs to keep everyone silent.
11: Yeah.
9: That year, Beyoncé went on a huge tour of 132 shows. And every night after performing, she'd apparently watch a DVD of a show that she'd performed. So she'd critique herself, her dancers, her cameraman. And the next morning, everyone would receive pages of notes. And this, I think, attention to detail, which I think if you're on her team must come with kind of like pulling your hair out stress. I mean, it brings results because gross revenue from that tour was $230 million. And that's, by the way, how much the tour brought in total, not her earnings from it.
11: Yeah, so we know how much she earned that year. Forbes estimated her earnings to be $115 million. And just breaking that down a bit, you've got the album sales. Her deal with Sony at the time was rumoured to be structured more like a joint venture. Usually you get a royalty rate around 20%. She was getting 50%. Endorsements with Pepsi and H&M. She was making big money from her celebrity fragrances. Heat, Pulse, Rise. They were making tens of millions a year. All of that adds up.
9: Yeah, exactly. So all this combined, Forbes named Beyoncé the most powerful celebrity in the world that year based on the money she was earning and her fame. But yeah, she's only got about a quarter of a billion only. At this point. Only.
11: Yeah.
9: Peanuts. So let us fast forward to 2016 for her next big business move.
11: Okay, first of all, the music. In 2016, she released Lemonade. Now, again, this was a surprise release, a fully visualized album. It was personal this time. It was all about the infidelity of her husband, Jay-Z. You'll remember this controversy better than I because it had lots of tongues wagging. What were they saying?
9: Oh, my God. How do I even... This was a whole kind of odyssey that all the Beyoncé fans had to go on, right? So basically...
11: I'm going to strap myself in.
9: Okay, get the popcorn. So basically, the Met Gala, one of the most highly public, big showbiz events organized by Vogue to raise money for the Met Museum in New York. Someone leaked footage of Solange, Beyoncé's little sister, kicking and hitting Beyoncé's husband, Jay-Z, in the lift. It's kind of wild because Solange doesn't just go for him once. She goes for him several times. And Beyoncé's sort of like in between two of them, but she sort of stood against the wall of the lift, not doing anything, which suggests she kind of maybe approves. And everyone thinks this is because that was the night that Beyoncé and Solange found out about this woman that she refers to on her album as Becky with the good hair, the woman that Jay-Z had been having an affair with.
11: Right, okay.
9: And so this became this whole kind of, for my money... This
11: breeding is a, frenzy.
9: Exactly. And this is the first time you ever get a crack in Beyoncé's perfect image, right?
11: Right, okay.
9: Where it's like her husband has cheated on her and she makes this album, Lemonade, all about that.
11: Okay, and people presumably absolutely loved it.
9: Oh, yeah. It was commercially a success, critically... a massive hit. Critics loved it. It was included in every end of year list. It topped Rolling Stone's greatest albums of the 21st century. It even won a Peabody Award.
11: It actually outsold some other big names that year. We're talking about Adele, Kanye, Ye, something these days, Drake, Rihanna, beat them all. And to support the album, she went on the Formation Tour, playing 49 dates, the first ever all stadium tour by a female artist. That's interesting. I thought Madonna might have done that before, but no. The tour grossed $256 million. That's $5 million every night.
9: In 2016, she also made a major move into fashion. She started tapping into the growing athleisure market with a line called Ivy Park.
11: In fact, I remember the launch of that because every day when I come to work, I have to walk past the flagship store of Topshop. And it was all over. The branding of Ivy Park was all over that for months. And it was because she'd met with the owner, Sir Philip Green, another one of our billionaires. Check out that episode. And Beyoncé said of him, I think he was originally thinking I wanted to do an endorsement deal like they'd done with other celebrities where they just basically sign up, you know, say, I wear you this other product. But I wanted a joint venture. I presented him with the idea, the mission statement, the purpose, marketing strategy, all in the first meeting. I think he was pretty blown away. And so he agreed to a 50-50 partnership. I mean, why wouldn't you want to be a partner with Beyoncé at that time? Credibly, that's like, you don't need much business acumen to say this might be a good thing. So they launched Ivy Park just a week before Lemonade came out with a big cover interview in some of the magazines, including Elle, selling that new line.
9: But in 2018, Beyoncé bought Topshop out of that partnership after Philip Green was named as having taken legal action to prevent the publication of allegations of sexual harassment of staff. Accusations, by the way, that he categorically and wholly denies. Instead, in 2019, Ivy Park announced it was partnering with Adidas. And this is turning a bad situation into an opportunity because Adidas is the second richest sportswear company in the world. They offered her creative control. And meanwhile, Philip Green's Arcadia Group, which owned Topshop, was actually collapsing.
11: Boy, do I remember that. I was reporting on that a lot at the time and often with late night phone calls with Sir Philip himself. And it was true that at that time, Sir Philip Green was being called the unacceptable face of capitalism. He was a bit of a toxic brand. No way someone at Beyoncé wanted to be hooked to that wagon at all. So there's no surprise that that partnership broke up.
9: Absolutely.
11: But the Adidas one didn't last long either. In 2023, they mutually parted ways due to creative differences. Love that. Behind those differences, poor sales, though. Ivy Park had been losing money for Adidas.
12: Oof.
11: Which is a surprise to me, yeah. I must say. But there we go. You
12: know. Not a good time for Adidas, but also not a problem for Beyonce, because the original deal she signed guaranteed her about $20 million in annual compensation, regardless of sales. Great fine print there. When the split was announced, it was said that Beyonce was excitedly looking to reclaim her brand. But I think we can safely say that, you know, fashion is not Beyonce's route to a billion, because no. Ivy Park has not operated since then.
11: So if that's not going to work, let's try something else. So she tried her hand at some other consumer brands. Got a hair care brand called Sacred.
12: Although if people are struggling to pronounce it, perhaps not the best name for your brand.
11: Yes.
12: She's also launched a whiskey, which is called Sir Davis, named after her great-grandfather. This is a joint venture with Moët Hennessy, and it follows in the path of her husband, Jay-Z, who got into business with LVMH, who owned Moët Hennessy years ago. But it remains to be seen whether or not Beyoncé's whiskey will be as profitable.
11: Yeah, but unlike her husband Jay-Z and her contemporary Rihanna, it doesn't really seem that Beyoncé's billionaire status is down to all these product things, like Rihanna with Fenty and what have you was a huge part of her billionaire status. Her fortune is kind of like a good old-fashioned musician's fortune, like Taylor Swift, is down to touring and the value of the music catalogue. That is massive.
12: Right, because Forbes also estimated her music catalogue had increased in value to $300 million. And through Parkwood Entertainment, she has significant ownership and control over her master recordings, especially from her self-titled 2013 album onward.
11: And remember how important that is, because Taylor Swift went to the lengths of re-recording her original album so that she owned the master of, you know, the Taylor's version. So that's a huge part of their wealth, because that's an asset which keeps on giving. Every time it's used in an advert, every time it's played on the radio, every time whatever, some money drops on the mat for many, many years. And so you can actually kind of work out the value of what the future revenues would be at the time. That adds up to a lot of money and a big part of these people's wealth.
12: Exactly. And there's so many people making money off of historic, older albums, tracks, songs right now. You know, it's something that private equity has also started injecting itself into.
11: And so by the end of 2023, she was worth $800 million. You add in Cowboy Carter in 2024. Again, critical commercial success. That tour made 400 million ticket sales, 50 million merchandising. So all of that meant by the end of 2025, Forbes declared Beyoncé a billionaire worth $1 billion. So that's where our billionaire story ends. On the Good Bad Billionaire podcast, we've also scored her on a set of billionaire categories: wealth, controversy, power and legacy.
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11: Good Bad Billionaire is a BBC Studios production for the BBC World Service.
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16: In a world that's constantly fast-paced, we're going against the grain today on People Fixing the World from the BBC World Service by practicing slow living.
17: It's prioritizing quality over quantity, and it's also about pleasure, about just stopping and savoring the moment.
16: We'll hear about an idea called the slow movement, with examples in a museum here in the UK.
18: If you're more mindful of your consumption of art, just choosing three things that you like enough to spend 5-10 minutes with, it's more rewarding and memorable.
16: And through the experiences of students, farmers and chefs in Malawi.
19: We believe that food is medicine, so we're not just giving them the food for them to eat and fill up their tummy, but we know we're taking good care of their health as well.
16: Join me, Myra Anubi, to learn about the slow movement on people fixing the world. But no rush. First, the BBC News.
20: Live from NPR News in Washington, I'm Windsor Johnston. Democratic Senate candidate Graham Platner is pushing back against new allegations of abusive behavior as voters head toward next week's primary in Maine. The former Marine remains the frontrunner to face Republican Senator Susan Collins in November. Platner addressed supporters Friday after a New York Times report detailed allegations from a former girlfriend who accused him of abusive conduct during the relationship. Platner denies the claims and says he's being targeted for political reasons.
21: When hurtful things I said on the internet a decade ago came out into the public, as I shared my personal journey through PTSD and darkness of recovery and accountability and growth, Maine had my back.
20: Despite the fallout, Platner has vowed to stay in the race ahead of Tuesday's primary. A federal judge in Rhode Island has struck down several White House policies that limited legal immigration. NPR's Jimena Bustillo reports it's the latest setback for efforts to slow down the processing of people already living in the U.S.
22: In his opinion, Judge John McConnell Jr. says recent policy changes place the lives of, quote, countless individuals on hold solely by virtue of their countries of birth. About 6 months ago, the administration paused the processing of any immigration application from citizens of the 39 countries with travel restrictions to the U.S. This includes work permit renewals, visas, green cards, and citizenship applications. The administration has justified its policies by saying more vetting needs to be done. Other federal judges have ordered the administration to process the applications for a select group of immigrants who have joined various lawsuits. Jimena Bustillo, NPR News.
20: On Wall Street, tech stocks tumbled on Friday, with the Nasdaq falling more than 4%. NPR's John Ruwitch reports it was the index's worst day in more than a year.
23: The sell-off was triggered by concerns around the artificial intelligence investment boom, and companies linked to AI in one way or another led the way down, including chip stocks. NVIDIA, which makes the most popular microchips for AI, saw its share price drop 6%. Chipmaker AMD's shares fell nearly 11%, and Broadcom was off more than 7%, following a double-digit drop the day before after its earnings outlook failed to impress investors. Other tech giants were also down on the day as investors sold their shares to lock in recent profits. Intel, Apple, Meta, Microsoft, Tesla, and Alphabet all dropped. All told, the Nasdaq's fall of 4.2% was its biggest drop in one day since April 2025. Still, the index is in positive territory over the past month, and it's up 33% from a year ago. John Ruwitch, NPR News.
20: You're listening to NPR News from Washington. A federal judge has struck down a Trump administration policy that restricted immigration benefits for people from dozens of countries. The policy was enacted after last year's shooting of two National Guard members. The judge said the policy left immigrants in legal limbo and accused immigration officials of disregarding federal law. The restrictions affected people from nearly 40 countries and blocked final decisions on applications, including asylum, work permits, and green cards. Democrat Javier Becerra will advance to the November runoff for California governor. Marissa Lagos from member station KQED in San Francisco reports.
24: Becerra's number one finish marks a remarkable comeback for the former U.S. Health and Human Services Secretary, who was polling in single digits as recently as April before surging in the final weeks of the race. It remains unclear who will claim a second spot in the November runoff. Republican businessman Steve Hilton still has an edge over billionaire Democratic activist Tom Steyer, but Steyer's been gaining ground as ballots continue to be counted. An estimated 3 million uncounted ballots remain. California's open primary system allows the top two vote-getters to advance regardless of party, and mail-in ballots postmarked by Election Day can still arrive up to 7 days later. For NPR News, I'm Marisa Lagos in San Francisco.
20: In Game 2 of the NBA Finals, the New York Knicks beat the San Antonio Spurs 105-104. Game 3 of the Finals will be held on Monday night. I'm Winsor Johnston, and you're listening to NPR News from Washington.
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16: I don't know about you, but I find life is constantly moving so quickly. So today on People Fixing the World, we're looking at the slow movement, an idea that can be applied to lots of areas, from the food we eat to the culture we consume. From the BBC World Service, I'm Myra Anubi, and this week we're exploring the slow way of living. It's 7 a.m. in my house.
3: Hey, wake up.
16: Get the kids up, get them showered, then dressed, make their breakfast, then school lunches, check my phone for news updates, texts and work emails, answer the kids' questions, I do my girls' hair, pack my boys' football clothes, then check their homework, get their bags and coats, hugs and kisses, and they're off to school. Then I grab my bag and shoes, and I've got a really small window to rush to the station, hoping I don't miss my train to work. Wouldn't it be great if we could just slow down? If we took a breath and took back control over our time? Well, that is core to the philosophy of the slow movement, an idea that, when done properly, could reduce stress, lead to better concentration, and improve social interactions. And to find out more about this, I'm joined today by Dr. Joanne Lee from the University of Warwick here in the UK. Hi, Jo.
4: Hello, Myra.
16: Now, you teach students about the slow movement, right?
4: Yes. So I run a course with my colleague Liz Blagrove, in which we look at how the principles of slow have been applied across different areas.
16: So, I mean, Jo, could you help us understand what exactly is the slow movement?
4: Yes. So it's not about moving slowly or doing everything at a slow pace. It's more about doing things at the right pace, giving things the attention they deserve rather than trying to multitask or doing everything as quickly as possible. It's prioritizing quality over quantity. And it's also about pleasure, about just stopping and savoring the moment.
16: Mm-hmm. Jo, I wonder, I mean, how did we get to this place where we almost equate being fast to being good?
4: Well, the journalist Carl Honoré has written several books on the topic. He suggests that it's partly our ancient brains that reward immediate action, to fight off a bear, for example. But there's also consumer culture. We're programmed to think that time is money and we clean up the mess later. We also live in this 24/7 culture where we're constantly connected and we expect everything to happen instantly at the click of a button. Mm-hmm.
16: Well, I know I'm guilty of that. I get so frustrated when stuff doesn't just work instantly. But so, Jo, how do we challenge that?
4: Well, a really good example is slow art. Slow art is the response to the fast-paced way that people consume art. Studies differ, but they say that the average time that somebody looks at an artwork in a gallery is around 17 seconds. But there is research that suggests we might get more from that experience if we focus on a few pieces in detail rather than rushing around trying to tick off all the things we want to see. Mm-hmm. This idea inspired New Yorker Phil Terry to experiment with what he called slow looking, and they went on to found something called Slow Art Day.
16: So I know a bit about this. This is a day every year when museums and galleries around the world encourage people to visit and just linger on one or two art pieces. I was keen to see exactly what this feels like, so I went along to the Wellcome Collection Museum here in London, which takes part in Slow Art Day.
6: Hi, nice to meet you.
16: Yeah.
6: Hi, Myra. Nice to meet you.
25: Jake.
16: Jake Blackavar is a visitor facilitator who runs slow art experiences at the Wellcome Collection.
25: How do you imagine slow arts?
6: I don't know, but I am wondering whether I'll have the patience. That's what I'm looking forward to seeing.
25: Yeah.
6: So I'm really eager to try.
25: I've got one object chosen in the exhibition, The Coming of Age, and this is a series of sculptures. We'll look at it for about 10 minutes.
6: For someone who works on radio, 10 minutes is a lot of time.
25: I sometimes give people a clipboard for them to remember what they were thinking at the start of the session. So if you're ready, we can head in.
6: Yeah, let's head over.
25: Excellent. Follow me.
16: Wow. I have walked into
6: a space. In the middle, there is these three stumps with women who are sat, standing. First of all, they're naked. That struck me. One of them has their chest opened, almost like they're in the middle of surgery. But also there are apples all around them.
25: A lot of people will just come into this space, look for 10, 20 seconds, read the label, and then immediately move on. So now, the point of slow art is I would like you to look at this for 10 minutes. I'm going to set a timer, and you just follow your thoughts, feelings, emotions, maybe the senses, and your time starts now.
6: Porcelain figures, so easy to break. Exposed, open to the elements. The birds are pecking, pecking. They're wasting away. They've given their all. Sadness.
25: Did it feel like 10 minutes?
6: Not really, no. No, I felt shorter. The longer I took looking at them, there's so much more I saw.
25: The title is Wild Apples, and it's by artist Serena Korda. But before I tell you anything more, what were your initial reactions or initial feelings?
6: I actually felt quite sorry for the women. I realised the number of ways that they're exposed, you know.
25: Yeah, there's a lot of vulnerability in there. Does that lead into any meaning that it's trying to convey?
6: Maybe, you know, as a woman, I was thinking of the number of ways that, you know, we give of ourselves, even with the apples, in a way. It felt like when the tree probably was blooming with all these apples, they had so much potential, but they're here decaying away.
25: So the three sculptures represent three women at different stages. They're based on 19th century teaching aids for anatomy.
6: I had women singing at some point, which I took to mean that it was these actual women, their voices. I could hear the birds. I could also hear apples being crunched. I will be honest, somewhere in between those 10 minutes, I did think of an apple pie, maybe because I'd been staring at apples for a while.
25: Yeah, it can be taken so many ways, and everyone I ask has a different version.
6: Why was it so important to spend that long?
25: If you're more mindful of your consumption of art, just choosing three things that you like enough to spend 5-10 minutes with, it's more rewarding and memorable.
6: At least for today, for 10 minutes, I've spent them in a very fulfilling way, so thank you.
25: Excellent, I'll take that as good feedback.
6: You know, Joe, the thing that really struck me was even hours afterwards, I was still thinking about these pieces and other meanings they could have had.
4: That's really interesting because your response fits perfectly with research that shows when people look at art for a longer time, they had deeper emotional responses. They found more meaning. They even developed greater compassion. Mm. What I also found interesting was that Jake didn't reveal too much about the meaning of the work for you. Slow art days are about how you respond and reflect as a person rather than telling you mm-hmm. what to think. Mm-hmm. And I think apple pie is a perfectly fine response.
6: Yeah, it's no secret that I do like food. But I also wonder here, you know, I took, what, 10 minutes to just look at this piece of art. Is this really practical?
4: But it's not about spending more time. It's about spending better time. Mm. If you've got just 30 minutes for that gallery, focus on seeing two or three pieces rather than rushing around trying to see everything.
6: Oh, but Joe, I'll feel so cheated, especially if I paid and I don't get to see everything.
4: But you'll remember it better.
6: Okay, I see where you're coming from.
4: And talking about seeing the bigger picture, research has shown that quick fixes, hasty decisions, they're not always the best. Slowing down can actually save us time in the long run.
6: Mm. It's interesting you should say that because Jake said the museum has received a lot of feedback and one person said that it had changed their approach to everything in life and really given them the permission to look.
4: That's great. And that's the interesting thing about slow art. It gives us skills that we can apply in everyday life. And when I think about the students I teach too, they're surrounded by this constant flow of messages, information. It's way more than they can process. And it can feel overwhelming. The real skill now is to filter, to prioritize, decide what really matters.
6: So Joe, how do you help them?
4: Well, in our course, it's not just about what we teach, it's how we teach it. So we try to bring in these slow philosophies. We focus on pace and balance by releasing materials gradually rather than all at once. We build in thinking time, that's so important, through reflective journaling. And we encourage students to do things like switch off devices during discussions so they can listen to each other.
1: From the BBC World Service, this is People Fixing the World with me, Myra Anubi. Today's focus is all about the slow movement, so being able to take time to pause and reflect as we go through everyday life. Dr. Joanne Lee from Warwick University here in the UK is also with me in studio today. And so we've heard about slow art, but what else is happening in this space?
4: Oh, there are so many examples. I first came across the slow movement with my own research in travel writing. So slow travel is about savouring the journey, spending longer in one place rather than ticking off lots of items on an itinerary. Mm-hmm. It also means connecting with people and places. Another really good example is slow TV. This was an idea that's really taken off in Scandinavia. In Norway, they've shown long, real-time programs like a long train or boat journey, even salmon swimming.

0: as I travel to central Malawi near the capital Lilongwe to visit Nalingunde Demonstration Secondary School.
1: I've come right about lunchtime. I see some students walking along the corridors of the school. Some are having their lunch under a tree. It's a beautiful campus, I must say, with red roofs and modern bricks.
0: I'm here to meet Victoria Chatambalala, who teaches both biology and agriculture.
1: This is level 4.
0: She has made it her mission to teach her students about slow food. Wearing a bright yellow dress, she introduces me to her class.
2: Good afternoon.
3: Good afternoon.
1: So, what's happening here, madam?
2: As you can see here, we have examples of the local plants.
0: Around 15 students are sitting in rows of desks. In front of them is a table loaded with local crops. Green wild spinach, purple turnips, and brown cassava, which is a root vegetable.
1: Tell me more about the vegetable that I see here.
4: Okay, this vegetable is known as sweet potato leaves. These leaves provide their body with some nutrients for their proper growth and development.
1: Do you eat it at home?
4: Yeah,
1: okay.
4: I like it so much.
0: Victoria tells me they don't just learn in the classroom. A year ago, her school joined the Slow Food Gardens in Africa scheme. The Malawi branch provided them with seeds, equipment, and advice on how to create their own sustainable garden. Victoria takes me outside to show me the results.
1: I'm standing right in the middle of this beautiful garden with about 20 beds with assorted vegetables. I see some that are watering the plants. I see some that are uprooting the weeds with their hands. And I see some that are looking at the quality of the leaves just to monitor how the crop is progressing.
0: 60 students volunteer to look after the garden.
2: We devise a roster. For example, goats sometimes come to eat the vegetables, so some of them may scare away the goats, some of them may just come to water the plants.
0: The students say they are growing traditional crops because these have evolved to survive in the region and so need less water than other vegetables.
5: We've grown sweet potatoes, cassava, pumpkins, and also mustard.
1: Okay. So how do you prepare the soil?
5: Okay, simple. We clear the side, remove bushes, and make the ridges so that they can be planted. We plant this cassava using stem cuttings. Yeah.
0: As well as taking cuttings to grow more plants, they use a plant called mpungabwi or camphor basil to keep away pests. For manure, they use chicken pellets collected from nearby villages.
2: In most communities here in Malawi, most people like growing exotic plants. They contain a lot of chemicals. You talk of pesticides, which is like harming the bodies of many people. So here, they are, or I can say they have taken the skill of growing local plants, which is something that slow food is encouraging. Yes.
0: Their produce is used in school lunches, and lots of the children say they have been inspired to start a garden at home. It seems the project has been very successful in inspiring the next generation.
1: Do we have anyone among us that would like to be a farmer?
6: Yes.
1: Oh, let me see by a raise of hands. I want to count the hands. Teacher, help me count the hands. How many? 20 farmers.
2: Yes.
1: Okay, tell me more.
7: Okay, I want to be a farmer because as I'm talking right now, our country is like food insecurity. So I want to be a farmer to produce more food for our country so that we can be independent.
0: There are 350 slow food gardens in Malawi and around 3,500 across Africa. Each is helping to preserve biodiversity and preserve local knowledge and heritage. Slow food has also

0: started up something called an earth market right on my doorstep in Blantyre in southern Malawi. It's actually a store in the middle of the main market with a large wooden table and sturdy shelves. On the morning I visit, it is being run by Steve Banda, who shows me around.
1: Everything you see here is the local variety. We have red corn, these are groundnuts, all kinds of beans, and we have dried okra, dried bean leaves.
0: The producers follow the slow food motto of good, clean and fair food. The store is shared by five rotating communities and sells produce from around 100 farmers over the year. Steve says the market has helped them to find new buyers for their organic produce.
1: We have customers here from lodges and big restaurants that give us orders to supply local vegetables. Before this, we could only farm for consumption with no profit at all. Now we're able to realize profits. We're even able to buy our own farming equipment.
0: So I've just bought myself cassava and my favorite cassava leaves, which I'm going to make and have for lunch. Many of the customers are from local restaurants. These include Chef Christopher Sandrak, who is part of another slow food network called the Cooks Alliance. It is made up of more than 1,000 chefs around the world who commit to using local, biodiverse produce. I met Chef Chris at Mfutumalo restaurant where he works.
2: I loved to join the Cooks Alliance because of the privilege for me to gain more knowledge and insights from different professionals as well within our industry.
0: I watch as he stirs a risotto, a rice dish, the steam fogging up his glasses.
2: This is something which I should say I've invented, but it's a revised version from Chef Irene from Slow Food Cooks Alliance, which I saw her preparing in Italy. Mm-hmm. Right now, it's time for me to add our pumpkin, just so we blend everything together and make them to be one complete dish.
0: Oh, this looks absolutely lovely. The color of the rice porridge has changed. It's now a blend of orange, white, and he just added groundnut flour.
2: Yeah.
0: And it smells absolutely inviting.
2: Yes. Most people, they run through manual work, so they definitely know that if they have a bowl of this,
0: They're good to go. Chef Chris told me slow food was about savoring the whole experience, and I was keen to get started. Okay, so I am about to dive into rice and pumpkin. Oh, this is good.
2: Sure.
0: This is absolutely good.
2: As you can see, I took time when I was preparing my risotto. I'm not looking at a very fast food for you to have chicken and chips and then bye-bye, off you go. You know, this is a produce from the good motherland. So we believe that food is medicine. So we're not just giving them the food for them to eat and fill up their tummy, but we know we're taking good care of their health as well.
0: I must say, I still have the plate of risotto, which is almost halfway through. So I'm just going to take my time and finish it.
3: Marie Segula enjoying her food and bringing us this lovely report about slow food in Malawi. Joe, it's really nice hearing that so many people are involved. We heard from students, farmers, teachers, even chefs.
4: I think that's what really struck me, breaking bread. It's all about family, friendship, connection and hospitality. Slow food can seem quite complex. There's lots of different programs, but you don't have to follow a set of rules. It can be as simple as switching off your devices while eating and savouring what you eat, appreciating where it's come from.
3: Joe, I wonder whether one would argue really with these organic foods, the whole sustainability thing here, isn't it more elitist for the well-off?
4: You could say that. And certainly at the start, there was a lot of focus on gastronomic pleasure and taste. But over time, the focus has shifted to the environment and to fair pay for farmers. Mm-hmm. As we've just heard from Malawi, slow food is about celebrating local products, defending traditions and promoting biodiversity.
3: Mm-hmm, mm-hmm. Well, before we finish, we've heard a lot of great things on the program today. But I wonder, are there practical tips that you can give us so we can also be part of the slow movement?
4: Oh, so I would recommend taking a slow walk. Take your headphones out and notice what is around you. Focus on your senses, sight, sound, smell. Another tip, and this is one I really like from Carl Honoré, is create a not-to-do list. So take your to-do list and take all the things that aren't really necessary out of it, and that will give you more time to focus on the things that really matter.
3: A not-to-do list. I might just get started with that one. Thank you so much, Jo, for sharing all these slow things with us.
4: Thank you, Mara.
3: Now, we cover many solutions on this program, but this one is certainly the kind that we can all try, even today, being intentional about slowing down. I wonder, how possible is this for you? Remember to reach out and let me know with a voice note to the WhatsApp number +44 8000 321 721. I'll be back next week with more great solutions. But until then, thanks for listening.
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8: Agujoro are one of São Paulo's oldest samba schools, competing in the highest level of carnival competition in the city. For 3 weeks, I followed them in the lead-up to parade night, the building of monumental floats, the perfection of a specially composed samba routine, and the preparation to perform for millions watching across Brazil. Behind the colour, the feathers and the spectacle, what does it really take to put on a carnival parade? Join me, Tom Rain, on In the Studio, after the BBC World Service News.
9: BBC News with Danielle Yawovietska. The leader of India's new youth movement, the Cockroach Junta Party, or CJP, has told its first rally in Delhi that the government can delete their posts but not their presence. Abhijit Dibka had flown into the Indian capital for the tightly policed demonstration. The Russian authorities say Ukraine has launched an unprecedented drone attack on St. Petersburg and the surrounding area as the city hosts the final day of the International Economic Forum. They say more than 140 drones were shot down. The Lebanese army says several of its troops have been killed in an Israeli airstrike on a military vehicle in the south of the country. One of those killed was an officer. Kuwait Airport has fully resumed flights 3 days after it was hit by an Iranian drone strike. Attacks against the Gulf state and its near neighbour Bahrain have continued, however, with US forces in the region saying on Friday they'd shot down several drones launched by Iranian forces. The Pope has arrived in Spain for a week-long visit, which is being seen as one of the most diplomatically delicate of his time in office. With immigration a politically divisive issue in Spain, Pope Leo has said he'll attend a ceremony to commemorate would-be migrants who died trying to reach the country. Three Canadian airlines have announced they're suspending indefinitely all flights to Cuba. The move has come in response to severe shortages of aviation fuel on the island and pressure from the United States. A diver has died in Western Australia after he was bitten by a shark. The 4.5-metre-long animal attacked the man who was spearfishing off Michaelmas Island, southeast of Perth. It's the fourth fatal shark attack in Australia this year. The 15-year-old Indian cricketing sensation Vaibhav Suryavanshi has received his first international call-up. If he plays in the upcoming T20 series against Ireland and England, he'll become India's youngest international cricketer. BBC World News.
8: Welcome to the documentary In the Studio from the BBC World Service. I'm Tom Raine, and for the next 3 weeks, I'll be following the preparations of one of São Paulo's top samba schools, Águia de Ouro, as they gear up to compete for their most important event of the year, parading in the iconic São Paulo Samba Drome in the attendance of thousands of people and millions more watching on TV across Brazil. They'll be competing against 13 other samba schools in the Grupo Especial, the premier division of samba schools in the city of São Paulo. The schools will be judged on everything from their percussion, composition and choreography to their technical skill, their costumes and, of course, their floats that have been painstakingly designed, built and painted over the course of the last year. The performance itself will only last an hour, but it will stay in the hearts, minds and memories of people across Brazil. So we begin here on the 28th of January, it's 2026, and we're at the Fábrica do Samba, or the Samba Factory. It's a long road, essentially, of specially built warehouses in São Paulo, located just by the Tietê River, and just a stone's throw away from the Anhembi Samba Drome, where the samba schools will be performing during Carnival. I'm meeting up with Thiago Bombonacci, who is one of the media representatives for the League of Samba Schools in São Paulo, which is the organising committee of São Paulo's Carnival Parades for the last 38 years. Hey, Thiago, tudo bem?
10: Hi, Tom.
8: I'm very well, how are you?
10: Nice to have you here.
8: Yeah, thanks for having me.
10: So,
8: the first thing you see when you walk into the League office are the flags of the 32 samba schools that form São Paulo's independent League of Samba Schools, as well as a replica trophy given to the winner of the special group. The 32 schools are divided between three divisions, with 14 schools in the special group, 8 in Access 1, and 10 in Access 2. It works sort of like a football league, with schools being promoted and relegated based on their performance at the Carnival Parade that year.
10: Try it.
8: Try to lift it, really?
10: My name is Thiago Bombonacci, and I'm the communication manager of Liga SP. Liga SP is a company that organizes the carnival in Sambadrome.
8: What is a samba school?
10: Samba school is a place where people go to learn about samba, about carnival, about humanity. We go to rehearsal, our dance, our singing skills. We go to prepare to our parade. But first of all, we go there to act as a community. And this makes us better person, better workers, better as a human being.
8: So how does it work every year for the samba schools? What is their task?
10: Their task is to choose a theme, transform this theme into floats and costume and the music. You know, we call samba enredo because enredo is a theme. So samba enredo, it's like music for the theme, okay? It's their main task. Some schools like to talk about a musician, an actor, an actress. Other goes to religious theme. Others go to Brazilian things, you know, like cities, food, and so on. To talk about the day of the parades, we have to talk about 1 year before the parade. So the school build their floats, their costumes, the whole year working. So when the day comes, they are ready to impress and to fight for the first position.
8: Is it quite competitive then?
10: A lot. A lot. When the parades start, it's all about competition and nothing else.
8: At this stage of the game, samba schools are incredibly secretive, and access is rarely given to see the floats before the actual parade. But after Thiago had a few words, he was able to take me into the factory of one of the other samba schools from the Grupo Especial, Estrela do Terceiro Milenio. They were founded in 1998 and come from the far southern neighbourhood of Grajaú. We were greeted by Lara, who agreed to take us around their floats for this year's parade.
10: What do you think about them?
8: It's fantastic. It's absolutely brilliant. So we've got what looks like a huge guy with very detailed abs and a sword and shield
10: and
8: helmet.
10: Do you have these
8: abs? No. How tall are these floats then?
10: 12 meters.
8: So they're 10 tons weight, each of these. Wow.
10: Wide, 10 meters.
8: Yeah.
10: They are telling the story about Paulo César Pinheiro. He's a songwriter famous in Brazil.
8: How long will this have taken to build?
10: About 5 and 7 months.
8: Wow. So I'd love to know how these floats are actually built. How do they actually start? What is the first step of building a float like this?
10: The first step is cutting the foam.
8: The foam?
10: Foam. Yeah. So you can see here, we have these rectangles of foam, and they getting forms, hands, eyes, heads, feet, and they mix up together and make the structures you see. Look at these horns.
8: So these are all just made from foam?
10: Yep.
8: Really? Is it quite a strong material then? Lara told me how the foam gets strong after covering it with a type of plaster or papier-mâché. They then took me to see the school's carnavalesco, or carnival designer, Murilo Lobo, to describe in more detail about the construction of the floats. He was sat in an office in the back room of their factory, his desk and walls littered with hundreds of intricate sketches of both the school's floats and costumes. So he's showing me some sketches of this float. Murilo explained to me how they first come up with the theme before building the chassis from steel. They then sculpt each detachable piece of the float from styrofoam before covering it with papier-mâché or plaster, before then sanding, painting and decorating. The finished pieces are then taken down so that they can be easily transported by trucks and tractors to the sambadrome. And when they get there, they can rebuild them easily. That must be so much work. Isso é muito trabalho. It's a lot of work. Tiago, thanks so much for having me here. It's been an absolute treat to see everything being constructed and in action. And I can't wait to see you again on the 14th.
10: Thank you, Tom. You're welcome to come back whenever you want. Feel like this is your home, because it is. Really.
8: The school that I've decided to follow is Águia de Ouro. 6 years ago, I studied here in São Paulo and attended the sambadrome for the Desfile das Campeãs, or the Champions Parade, where the top 7 schools from the special group are called back to perform once again. In that year, 2020, Águia de Ouro took home the top prize for the first time in their history with their theme parade titled Knowledge is Power, telling the story of the evolution of human knowledge from ancient times to modern day. Here's some audio I recorded that day. They were founded in 1976 in the Pompeia neighbourhood of São Paulo. And this year, they're going with Amsterdam, City of Liberty, celebrating the city's values of freedom, tolerance and modernity. I headed to the Ensaio Técnico, or Technical Rehearsal, to get a first glimpse of their performance. I then headed over to the Concentração, or Concentration Area, which is a holding pen for the schools before the parade. First thing you see is a sea of colour from the thousands of Samba School members and a wall of sound from the drum sections, warming up before heading out to parade. Samba Schools are generally split up into many different sections, known as alas. Each ala is a group of participants who wear the same costume and perform together as a coordinated block within the parade, as part of the general theme. Águia de Ouro have 13 different alas, each with their own unique identity and history, and each one has their own take on the Amsterdam theme. I was met by Águia's press officer, Fernando Perez, who took me to meet his daughter, Bia, who is part of the drum section.
11: Hey, Bia.
12: Hello.
11: How are you?
12: I'm fine, and you?
11: Yeah, very well, thank you. So how are you feeling before you go out to perform?
12: So I'm feeling very anxious, because it's a very serious rehearsal. We are rehearsal for this time since July.
11: So you're in the bateria, the drum section.
12: Yes.
11: Tell me a bit about the drum section.
12: Well, I play chocalho. It's like we have to shake it very well for a long time. So I play chocalho for about 5 years. It's a very cool instrument. I love this instrument because we have to dance, to smile all the time. It's pretty to see because it's all danced, choreographed. It's amazing.
11: How do you know the rhythm is perfect when you're playing with another 240 drummers?
12: Well, we have a mechanism to count all the rhythm we are doing. So we have to look at each other like all the time because we have to listen and see, especially when the sound is like off or in, like it's all the connection with each other. It's like this kind of thing.
11: Well, good luck, Bia. I hope you absolutely smash it here.
12: Yes. Oh, it's amazing being in the drummer section. It's like feeling you have to experience to know.
8: With 20 minutes to go before performing, Bia's mum Patricia then took me through the busy concentration area. It was back to back with people everywhere, tensions building, and Alice getting organized into their groups.
13: Here we have 300 percussionists that are preparing themselves to the rehearsal.
11: Oh, the sound is just incredible here. It's so immersive, and it's just an absolute sea of people. The sky is incredibly pink. There's floats everywhere. It's a really amazing experience to be here. The tension is building up slowly. Good luck, Bia. Good luck.
8: After a few more practice sessions, proceedings begin with Agia Diodo's percussionists and musicians performing the school's anthem. What originally felt like chaos becomes incredibly focused.
11: This is the president of Agia Diodo, Sidney Cariolo, who is basically getting the crowds ready, getting the school ready to go, warming them up and trying to get them pumped, getting them ready to parade.
8: Then, after the president's speech, it's showtime. The school has an hour and 5 minutes to make their way down the pista. The flow, or evolute sound, of the school is incredibly important, as judges are looking for a continuous, smooth movement along the runway. Not too fast, not too slow. And if they go over the allotted time, they'll lose precious points in the judging.
11: The one thing that's impressing me a lot is it's just completely endless. You think that it's over, and then another 100 people are getting ready to dance and sing this Samba Enredo and coming through the pista. It's absolutely incredible. Everything's ended here at the Anyembi Samba Drome, at least for Agia Diodo. Everyone's sort of like frantically going around, putting the drums in the back of the wagon. People are trying to get beers and water because it's so warm here. And I found Bia again.
12: Hello.
11: How are you doing?
12: I'm fine. I'm just tired now.
11: How did that go for you, your performance?
12: Whoa. Did amazing, like I was unexpected that, because well, the energy was so good and I was like so happy.
11: What makes a good rehearsal for you? What do you think makes a good rehearsal?
12: I think that energy, if there are no mistakes, because we don't have any mistakes in this rehearsal, well, just the vibe, you know, it's like amazing.
11: How on earth do you shake the shokali for an hour? Because I kind of see what you mean. You've got holding this big stick with sort of mini cymbals in the middle of it, and you're doing that for an entire hour.
12: Yeah.
11: How?
12: We have like a training in the whole year, so when we arrived here, we're like, oh, we are just training, we are doing like we love, so it's like all week, even since July, I think, so we're prepared for.
11: And what happens now between now and the 14th of February?
12: We have more rehearsals, so we have rehearsals in the next Tuesday, and Sunday, tomorrow, we have a rehearsal too,
11: yeah.
12: And the drums have two rehearsals tomorrow, so like prepared for, and just inside for the big day.
11: So Bia has actually brought me a shakalyu to try out. She's going to give me a bit of a shakalyu lesson.
12: Yes.
11: Okay.
12: So we have to move your arms to the front.
11: Okay.
12: In the row. Like twice. Yes.
11: Like,
12: yes. So we have to move to the front first.
11: So?
12: Yes.
11: Arms out.
12: Yes.
11: And then arms back in again.
12: Yes.
11: Like this.
12: Yes. See. Basically it's that. So have to move your arms for a couple of times doing that.
11: But you guys do it so quickly.
12: Yes. Think of big heart.
11: Okay.
12: So you move your arms, think of that, of this rhythm.
11: Okay. Should I try it again?
12: Yes, right. Please. Yes. So a little bit slow, but okay. It's on the way.
11: Slow? Really?
12: Slower, yes.
11: Okay.
12: Yes.
11: I don't have rhythm, do I? I'm going to keep trying. I need to keep trying, okay.
12: It's basically that.
11: Okay.
12: Yes. Yes. This is
11: I'm doing it. I'm doing it.
12: Yes. This is more easy than I think.
11: No, not for an hour.
12: I think I'm a good teacher.
8: You're listening to the documentary In the Studio from the BBC World Service. I'm Tom Rain, and I'm following the Agigiodo Samba School as they prepare to compete in São Paulo's carnival. It was then the 6th of February, and I decided to come back to the Samba factory on a very important day for Agigiodo. The floats were being taken down and moved to the Sambadrome, ready for the performance.
14: We are totally in a hurry.
8: I bumped into Tiago, who was incredibly busy, a bit tired and a little stressed, but in good spirits.
14: This is Agigiodo.
8: The main reason I've come is to meet Agigiodo's Carnavalesco for this year, Alessandri Luzada.
15: Hi, Alessandri. Tudo bem? Prazer te conhecer.
8: The Carnavalesco, or carnival designer, is responsible for the entire concept of a carnival parade. They oversee the design and creation of costumes, floats, and the overall aesthetic theme. Alessandri is 68 years old. He's a slim figure who walked with a cane and is an incredibly contemplative person. When I met him, he was sat on a plastic chair in his spot at the back of the Agigiodo factory, watching the cars go by on the adjacent road. Alessandri lives and breathes carnival. He grew up in Niterói, the adjacent city next to Rio de Janeiro, and has been creating carnivals since the 1980s. He's won titles in both São Paulo and Rio and shaped generations of artists. In fact, three of the last four Carnavalescos to win titles in Rio were his assistants.
16: I don't speak English very well, but if you speak slow with me, I understand.
8: Perfect.
16: Para mim, o carnaval é a face do disfarce.
8: Alessandri told me that the essence of carnival is disguise, where people step into lives that they don't usually get to live, becoming heroes, royalty, or mythical figures. By putting on a mask, he says, people allow themselves to dream. He explained that carnival is a year-round job. It starts with an idea. From there, he does a master's degree level of research into everything about the theme, before writing and then translating his own words into images of costumes, floats, and entire worlds. Quoting the carnavalesco Joãozinho Trinta, he described it as an opera on the tarmac. For Alessandri, Amsterdam was a natural choice as a theme. He was inspired by the city's respect for human rights, gender identity, and free speech, something he sees reflected in carnival itself. Ultimately, Alessandri says the true power of carnival lies in its ability to flip reality. He told me how it can turn a domestic worker into a queen, elevated above the crowd, whilst her boss parades below. But beyond spectacle, he sees carnival as an inclusive educational tool. By making dreams tangible, even briefly, carnival can spark lasting social change.
16: Para ser rainha de verdade no dia a dia.
15: Beautiful. Muito bonito.
8: Alessandri then showed me around the factory to see some of Agia's Amsterdam-themed floats this year. Upon arriving, I'd seen one of them in the entrance, ready to be taken to the Sambadrome. It depicted two windmills with huge sunflowers underneath and big blue waves behind, presumably to represent the River Amstel, as well as a large eagle, as Agigiodo in English means golden eagle. Inside the factory, I could see a tall and detailed float depicting two cyclists, and a particularly colourful and controversial piece that Alessandri was keen to show me.
11: So Alessandri is showing me what he thinks is going to be one of the most controversial floats in this year's carnival of all of the schools, which is celebrating Amsterdam's legalisation of cannabis. So it is a person who's sat cross-legged, sort of, who's looking spiritual and enlightened,
17: and it's covered with green cannabis leaves all over. He said that he's lit up inside to achieve this idea of nirvana and spiritual enlightenment. And also, there's going to be smoke coming out of his head.
16: The Greenpeace.
17: Greenpeace, aha. And there's a guy just right in front of me who's individually gluing these paper cannabis leaves onto the body. The figure is sat atop a much bigger float which features Amsterdam's red light district, with open windows that will have girls dancing inside. The front of the float has a platform where two men depicting a gay couple will be dancing and waving to the crowds. For an hour after my interview with Alexandre, I sat with him as he taught me through different figures in Brazilian and world history that inspired him, his backstage visits to see Hollywood film sets, and a potential idea for a London-themed parade that he might like to do in the future. It was then the 14th of February, the big day of Águia de Ouro's parade. One whole year of work leading up to 1 hour on the tarmac. I arrived at the Sambadrome's press area at 6 p.m. that night, with Águia performing at 11:05 p.m. No earlier, no later. My first port of call was, of course, the Sambadrome's communications director, Tiago, perhaps one of the hardest working people in the whole venue.
18: Tiago, how's things going?
19: Everything's okay. What about you, Tom?
18: Very well. I'm so happy to be here. So tell me a bit about how it actually works tonight. So the seven schools are performing. So it's one school after the other.
19: Yeah, one school after the other. No breaks. Yeah. It's a non-stop party.
18: And what time will you finish tonight?
19: Maybe tomorrow, 10 a.m.
18: Good luck.
19: For you too, and welcome again.
18: Thank you.
17: I headed over to the concentration area and was immediately welcomed by the sound of samba from Império da Casa Verde, the first school to parade. Águia de Ouro's float sat waiting for their turn, and final touches were being made. The smell of solvent was strong in the air as painters were spraying white paint onto the Abrialis, the main float to lead out the parade. I bumped into a couple of Águia de Ouro members I'd got to know over the last few weeks. Most of them were too busy to chat, understandably. But I did manage to grab a chat with a very special guest.
20: My name is Wieneke Vullings. I'm the Consul General for the Netherlands, representing our government here in São Paulo.
18: How does it feel to have a samba school represent the city of Amsterdam in this such a big stage?
20: Well, as you can imagine, it's simply amazing to see what they have achieved, actually, because they look at Amsterdam as a city of freedom, as a city of diversity, and that can only make us very proud, of course, because that is exactly what we want, that people look at it, when people look at us, that they see that, and that is also exactly what I think links us to Brazil.
17: I squeezed my way through the crowds of drummers, with dancers stood 12 feet high atop the floats, with barely any room to move, never mind dance. I eventually managed to stand right at the front of the parade next to the musicians.
18: It's just gone all quiet now. Just as I think the president, Sidney Carriola, will be getting ready to speak.
17: The president gave them their final thank you for all their hard work over the year, and it was finally time for the parade. Now, there was no going back.
18: Here they go. The show is on. Águia de Ouro being announced to the 30,000 people here in the Sambadrome. I can't believe what I'm seeing here. Right next to the drum section, Águia de Ouro in full swing. Just as I'm walking by now, I can see the judges are in the position. Looking very serious, taking their notes. They've got for samba in here though, bateria. This is the drum section. I'm walking past the judging actually right this second. So this must be the most important moment for the drum section possible.
17: Águia had an incredible array of Dutch themed costumes, inspired by Vincent van Gogh, Rembrandt, tulips, and even mice, presumably referring to the ones that lived in a windmill. The school put on an amazing performance, dancing and singing their hearts out over the course of the hour and 5 minutes, and entertaining the 30,000 people in the crowd. And then, just like that, it's over.
18: Oh, look at this.
11: Well, I've come over to the percussion section and I found beer again. How are you?
1: I'm tired.
11: You're tired?
1: Yes.
11: Well,
1: sweat.
11: Well, you've done such an amazing job.
1: Thank you. Thank
11: How does it feel right now, having done the parade for a whole hour in that environment with 30,000 people watching?
1: Now I'm thinking, like, I need to wash my hair. So, like, the energy is there. Like, I'm just there, like, playing my instrument and being happy. So I'm really happy right now, even when I'm crying. I'm just emotion to be in the Sambódromo. I'm just really happy. Like, I'm crying. I cried a lot. So. But it's happy tears.
17: The dust settled on yet another carnival, and it's one that ended with both highs and lows for Agia. They were the only school to receive full marks for their percussion, but were voted down on many of the other categories, ending up in second to last place. This means they'll be relegated to the Access 1, the second division of the São Paulo Samba League. Tiago explained more.
10: When the samba school descends a group, probably they feel lost, they feel sad, they feel anxious about the next year, because every school works so hard.
17: Despite this news, things must go on, and Agia Joro will be hard at work to make sure they get themselves back into the special group next year.
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26: With everything costing a bit more these days, you may have less money left over for your garden. 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But first, how are you saving money in the garden this year? What questions do you have about the flowers or veggies? 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
27: Live from NPR News in Washington, I'm Windsor Johnston. President Trump is promising relief for farmers feeling the impact of higher fuel and fertilizer costs linked to the conflict with Iran. Speaking at a farm in Wisconsin on Friday, Trump acknowledged the economic strain and said those pressures will ease once stability returns to the region.
28: But we're going to come out and your fertilizer prices are going to go way down. Just like they were 4 months ago, your fertilizer's down, your energy's down, your oil, your gas is all coming way down.
27: Fertilizer prices have climbed more than 25% this year. Farmers are also raising concerns about tariffs, trade disruptions, and rising production costs. The administration has offered few specifics on what additional assistance for farmers might look like. The U.S. Treasury Department is warning banks to look out for red flags that could be connected to customers without legal status. It's part of the Trump administration's illegal immigration crackdown. But as NPR Stephen Bissaha reports, the order and advisory are not as strict as what bank executives were worried about.
0: Multiple news outlets reported this year the Trump administration was drafting an executive order that would require banks collect citizenship data from new customers. Treasury Secretary Scott Bessent told CNBC in May that he did support stricter rules. But the executive order doesn't add any new rules for banks. Instead, the advisory warns them to look out for customers with certain red flags. That includes individuals with a Social Security number that doesn't match records or a company that has a history of ICE violations. A bank customer in the U.S. does not need to be an American citizen to open an account. Stephen Bissaha, NPR News.
27: Congress is moving closer to approving a $70 billion funding package for the Department of Homeland Security. The measure would provide billions for the Trump administration's immigration enforcement agenda through the end of the president's term. Critics have labeled the package an ATM for ICE. Stocks on Wall Street lost ground this week in a sharp sell-off on Friday. NPR's Scott Horsley reports investors dumped shares after a stronger-than-expected monthly jobs report.
2: The Labor Department said Friday that employers added 172,000 jobs in May and that hiring in March and April was also significantly stronger than initially reported. That's encouraging for workers and people looking for work, but it also suggests the Federal Reserve is unlikely to cut interest rates anytime soon, especially when inflation is moving in the wrong direction. Despite the solid job gains, average wages aren't keeping pace with inflation, which could force consumers to put the brakes on spending in the months to come. For the week, the Dow lost a third of a percent, the S&P 500 index fell 2.6%, and the Nasdaq tumbled 4.2%. Scott Horsley, NPR News, Washington.
27: This is NPR. After a week of conflicts, firings, and front-page drama, the three remaining correspondents for 60 Minutes say they'll stay with the show. Leslie Stahl, Bill Whitaker, and John Wertheim had considered leaving after their executive producer, executive editor, three correspondents, and two producers were fired by CBS. NPR's David Folkenflik reports.
3: Their memo was first obtained and reported by NPR. The three remaining correspondents wrote that they were heartbroken by the treatment of their colleagues. The three wrote that the fired colleagues were treated shabbily while trying to stand up for the independence and integrity of the program. The statement said they were staying because, quote, "we don't want to see 60 Minutes die." Editor-in-chief Barry Weiss brought in new executive producer Nick Bilton. Weiss has argued that CBS has been too reflexively anti-President Trump and anti-Israel, and she raised questions about reporting this past season. Bilton has made pledges to protect the show's independence, and he welcomed story pitches involving Trump. David Folkenflik, NPR News.
27: Former Health and Human Services Secretary Javier Becerra has advanced to California's general election for governor. The race for second place remains too close to call. Republican and former Fox News host Steve Hilton and Democratic businessman Tom Steyer are competing for the other spot on the November ballot. Becerra campaigned as a pragmatic Democrat and highlighted his record in state and federal office. I'm Windsor Johnston, and you're listening to NPR News from Washington.
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26: Welcome to another edition of Garden Talk. Larry Mueller here. Great to have you with us today as we take a look at all things in the garden probably. We'll look at maybe being frugal or smart with your money. We can answer your plant questions and a whole lot more with Liz Freemuth back with us. Always great to have her come by. She provides concierge horticultural services through her business. 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And her business is called The Garden Hole. So we are happy to have her back, and she'll have some tips maybe on saving some money or being smart with your money, perhaps. And I hope you'll join in with your questions. I see we already have one coming up on tomatoes. What about you? Have you found some ways to save some money, or maybe you just have a question about a plant or what to do with your plants? Number to call, 800-642-1234, or you can send an email to talk@WPR.org. And Liz Freemuth, welcome back. Good to have you with us.
8: Great to be here.
26: Well, it's great to have you with us. The plants are kind of expensive, as I've, you know, I had some rabbits eat off the most expensive plants I had put in this spring.
8: They don't pick the cheap ones, not by a long shot.
26: Oh, but you always talked to, you know, be smart with your money.
8: You know, that's absolutely right. And when we're talking about being smart with our money, it's not necessarily that you don't buy anything or you don't do anything. But it's picking a good plant and then taking care of it appropriately. But also what we tend not to think about is, have your plants been in the yard a little too long? You know, there are some that are beyond their real scope of adding to your landscape. And instead, it's costing you more money to keep them either in control or looking good, or the diseases that hit. So there are those items that play into it, too. It's like, okay, is this tree too old? You know, if it's a beautiful, really lovely specimen, then you want to invest the money. But if it's a foundation plant that maybe you've pruned to within an inch of its life and it's looking a little sad, how much are you going to spend on it? Do I get a new one?
26: Yeah.
8: Where do I get it from? There's all kinds of stuff. Right now, I mean, thank goodness we've got water. I mean, we so needed it. But that is key to really keeping your plants healthy and happy, is appropriate water. So it's not water until you can't see an inch of dry earth. It's water appropriately.
26: Yeah.
8: So, you know, and many, many plant people talk about that all the time. You cannot overemphasize exactly how important that is. And choosing a good plant.
26: So you're talking pruning and trimming, and David Eau Claire has a question relating to that with a plant,
8: okay,
26: or plants that Dave has. Dave, what do you got?
9: Morning. I've got some tomatoes, in particular sun sugar tomatoes, little yellow cherry tomato.
26: Got some cherry tomatoes.
9: You can prune them to either increase the size of the output or the volume of the output. And I guess I'm looking to get the most tomatoes as I can. So should I be pruning them? When should I be doing it? How do you go about doing it? I guess I've seen where you pluck out the little suckers that come out from their crotches, but I'm just curious for more information to maximize my output.
26: So here we've got, and Liz is having a little problem with her volume control here. So didn't hear everything, but here's what we've got. Liz, we've
8: okay,
26: got
8: go
26: Dave,
8: for it.
26: Dave is,
8: I'm back. I can
26: Dave,
8: hear you.
26: Dave's got some tomatoes. Yeah. Dave, she couldn't hear us, but he has some tomatoes.
8: Mm-hmm.
26: Give us a quick run back again, Dave.
9: All right. It's in particular, I'm looking at sun sugar tomatoes,
8: yep,
9: little sweet yellow cherry tomato. And I've heard you can prune them to either increase the size of the tomato or you can prune them to increase the number of tomatoes. So I'm looking to maximize my output. So I'm wondering, should I prune them? When should I prune them? You know, how do you go about doing it?
8: You know, there's a couple schools of thought on why and how you should do that. Honestly, I don't have enough time to go out and play with the tomato plants. And the sun, any of those small cherry slash grape slash currant are usually pretty productive. But in general, I'm gonna say I don't know about that one in particular, how you prune that one. But what you do take out is you take out some of the side shoots that are not going to be as productive, and that's going to increase the nutrients that are going into the main stem. Are you looking to sell these, or is it just for your own eating, et cetera, that you want a really, really good crop?
9: Yeah. Last year they were kind of a dud, but part of that was I was gone a lot and they didn't get a lot of care, so they didn't get the water they needed. And
8: you know,
9: and how often could you fertilize tomatoes?
8: You can, well, it depends on the soil you've got them in. If you've got them in ground soil and you've had it tested and you know what to add to it, then you follow the directions exactly. If you have not had your soil tested and these are in ground grown, I would encourage you strongly to send a soil sample up to the lab. By the time they start producing, you may actually have a result and you can work off of their recommendations, because you can over fertilize and that's going to create more issues with the plant than if you would just let it alone. So number one, get a soil test. If it's in a container, you can fertilize way more than what you could in ground, because in a container, you're going to be washing a lot of that fertilizer through every time you water. And so you can do some good side dressing on them a few times throughout the year in the ground, and that would be fantastic. And you want something for fruit development. And thank goodness the fertilizer companies, whether it's organic or synthetic, they have done a good job of preparing formulations for specific areas of growth. So whether that's flower, fruit, etc. A little bit high in the nitrogen may give you more vegetative growth than it's going to give you fruit.
11: Right.
8: And so you don't need any more vegetative growth on that. You're looking for fruit. So that's where a soil test is extremely important, because if you're already high in nitrogen, even adding a balanced fertilizer may tip that over and you're going to get more leaf growth than you are fruit development. Last year, do keep in mind, last year it may not have all been your fault, because we had such high temperatures that while tomatoes are really a tropical loving plant, when the temperatures get up 85, 90 degrees, you will see a vast reduction in pollination. And so when the temps start coming back down again, you'll see an increase in pollination. And while in a tropical climate, that works out really well, we don't live in the tropics. And sometimes the only heat we have, it might be too much. And then we may not have a long enough growing season for them to actually develop and to their fullest before our season is over. So you are battling Mother Nature with this. It's not always you. So don't take the blame completely.
11: Yeah, if they're in the ground, I hope you've got them planted far enough apart.
8: Absolutely.
11: And if you have them planted far enough apart, you can be more assured that you're going to have fewer problems with disease or what have you.
8: And, you know, really I look to a lot of the suggestions that Brian has, Brian Huddleston at the Plant Disease Diagnostic Clinic. You know, if you can increase airflow, you are going to reduce the amount of natural pathogens that are going to land on those leaves just by encouraging the air to flow through. You know, we have a lot of pathogens that are just wandering around looking for some place to land. So pruning for that increase in airflow, spacing them far enough apart, that helps out an awful lot. And all of these little pieces play into end production.
11: Yeah. That's it. Yeah.
8: The smaller ones are really good producers.
11: Thanks, Dave. Appreciate it very much.
8: Good luck.
11: Good luck. Let's go to Dennis in Wallace, Michigan next. Hi, Dennis.
12: Hi, Larry. I'd like to talk about growing tomatoes horizontally. I had a problem once when I planted in February. I planted seeds in the peat pot in the east window. And by the time it was time to grow, they're like 24 inches high and spindly as hats. A good wind could bust them right off.
8: Mm-hmm. When you planted them in February, this was inside?
12: Inside, correct.
8: And you planted them sideways inside or after you put them in the ground?
12: No, after I put them in the ground. once they had reached the height they were, I was about to let them crack off because I knew the first wind that came along was going to break them.
8: Mm-hmm. What we do when we start plants inside, whether it's a greenhouse or whether it's we as kind of, you know, just gardeners giving it a whirl, is you need to make sure that you are strengthening stems. And this is the case for small trees, for flowers. And in order to strengthen those stems, you want those to actually rebound and have some elasticity. The only way you're going to get that is to actually start training them as they're young plants. So you need them to have air movement so that they can bend back and forth and develop that strength within their systems. And so that may have been the case, that they just didn't have enough stress on them in movement to give them the elasticity to actually live out a nice, long, productive life.
26: Dennis, thank you very much for calling. Appreciate your call. And you can join in as well. The number to call, 800-642-

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7: Taking a look at your garden today and your landscape with your trees and shrubs with Liz Freemuth. Her business, The Garden Hoe, she's been on the show for how long?
8: I don't know. I'm gonna be showing my age if we start talking about that.
7: Oh, man. It's been a long time.
8: It has been a long time. Yep.
7: And we've had a lot of fun along the way.
8: It has been a very pleasant experience. I hope everybody who listens feels the same.
7: Oh, man. Sue and Cable wondered about mulch. Her main goal is to retain moisture. Weed control, she feels, is secondary. She understands wood chips are not good for mulching vegetables. Mm-hmm. What about vegetables or flowers?
8: You know, it depends on the size of the mulch. Let's, you know, back it up a little bit, because what you don't want is fresh wood chips in any situation where you want another plant around it to grow and develop, because as those wood chips decompose, they pull nitrogen out of the soil. That's part of the whole decomposition process. And, you know, there are ways that you can play around with that by putting nitrogen down and then putting the wood chips on top. But now you start getting into, okay, what did my soil test say? How much is too much? You know, things like that. So rather than put yourself in that spot, just get good mulch that has got a healthy level of decomposition in it already. And that being the case, I don't worry too much about putting that sort of thing around vegetables, flowers, shrubs, trees, anything like that. But again, it goes to the level of decomposition and how much is it going to pull out of the soil. And you'll see that instantaneously in a vegetable. I threw a little bit of wood into one of my soil mixes, and I thought it was towards the bottom. But when I put my squash plant in, my squash plant said, no, it wasn't. It was close to the top, and I had to move the squash plant. You can see the leaves just yellow up, and it was not happy. So what kind do you like? It depends on what your touch points are. Some people don't want to bring mulch from outside of the area. I have some people who swear by community mulch, and, you know, we've all heard that you do need to be careful with community mulch. If it has been hot composted and decomposed slightly, if you can be guaranteed of that, and the temperatures have gotten up to 165, et cetera, during that process, most pathogens are going to be gone, so you don't have to worry about it. But if it comes into question, then you may want to go to a little bit more expensive mulch or some compost, again, that you know has been heat treated so that you're not bringing weed seeds and pathogens into your yard. If you do, because we are cheap, gardeners like to be cheap, but being cheap at the forefront can cost you a little bit more later. But if you can get a load of compost that or wood chips that you have the space to actually age out or heat up in your own yard, get yourself a good compost thermometer. And, you know, these things look like instant read meat thermometers on steroids. And that will get you to the center of your compost pile. And you just keep checking that, turning it. You may have to cover it with plastic to help heat it up. You may have to add a few things to it. But then you can be assured that the temperature has come up and you've got good, healthy, non-diseased material to put in your own yard. But other than that, it's what is your preference? You know, when I'm down south, we use pine mulch for a lot of stuff because it's readily available. And it actually

0: comes in rolls, so you unroll it like sod.
1: Oh my goodness, I didn't know that.
0: Yeah, and it's very, very long pine needles. And I know people say, well, should you really use pine needles? It's the story out there that the pH is so high. Well, we know around here we have granite underlay, which is a very, very high pH. I said high pH on pine needles. It's low pH. And so adding pine needles to our soil, for the most part, in most of the state, especially the southern two-thirds, you're not going to run into any issues with raising the pH. And it does last for quite a long time. It really is quite lovely.
1: Janine in Fort Edwards has something for us. Let's go there. Hi, Janine.
2: Hi. I have a question regarding new shrubs and trees.
0: Mm-hmm.
2: And the frequency that I should be watering. And I'm reading different opinions on it. Some are saying 5 gallons every day and then taper that off to allow the tree to and the shrubs to search for the moisture.
0: What kind of trees and shrubs? Is this just in general or do you have specific ones that you're concerned about?
2: I've planted a couple new apple trees.
0: Mm-hmm.
2: And then I also have a flowering lilac, some various spireas,
0: okay.
2: a weeping evergreen.
0: Mm-hmm. Okay. So kind of across the board, you've got a good mix. And the general recommendation for the first year to 2 years of trees and shrubs, and actually anything new perennial in the perennial world, whether that's one that dies back every year or a tree or a shrub, is 2 inches, the equivalent of 2 inches of rainwater per week. And if you're doing a 5 gallon bucket, it's really difficult to gauge exactly how much moisture you're putting down because it's a bucket you're putting on. And right now, our soils have been so dry that you get a lot of runoff before it actually starts soaking in. And we've all seen this. You get the downpour, and it just washes right away because there's not enough porosity, open porosity in that soil. You need to moisten it slightly, and then the water can kind of go in. So a good soaker hose around those things is fantastic. So how do you measure 2 inches of rainwater per week? And do you water every day or not every day? You're looking for deep watering. And so to get things started, especially when it's super dry, you may have to do deep watering and then maybe a little bit of light watering all the way around, because when it is so dry, you can put that moisture around the root zone of the plant, but that dry soil surrounding where you have planted it is going to wick away all of that moisture very, very quickly. So you have to kind of balance when we've got drought situations, you have to kind of balance, okay, does it seem like it's going too fast? Does it not? So definitely 2 inches of rainwater, the equivalent of expand that out beyond the planting hole a good foot and put nice soaker hose down. How do you tell? You can take a tuna can or something like that, wash it out, or you'll have a whole bunch of raccoons around there sniffing. But you bury that in the ground at ground level and place the soaker hose over the top of it. And then turn the water on and see how long it takes for that can to fill. And that's going to give you a base time for how long it takes to give the equivalent of 2 inches of rainwater per week. Ideally, you would be doing that when it's super dry 2 to 3 times a week to get that 2 inches. You may need a little bit more. If it's an evergreen, do not be afraid to spritz the needles with the hose if you're going past it, because they do transpire moisture. And so giving it a little drink on the needles periodically is a good thing. That will give you at least a good base point to get started on. And that has been scientifically tested. That is what is needed. Once those roots are established, then you can kind of lessen it to about an inch of rainwater per week, the equivalent of. So again, when we say equivalent, watch the weather. If we had 4 inches of rain, you may not need to water it this week.
1: Yeah,
0: you know, but,
1: for sure.
0: But when it's super dry or the temps go up, that's only good for that week. Don't think, okay, we got 4 inches, so I'm good for 2 weeks. No. So do it week by week.
1: And hang on and keep doing it right up to
0: Hard freeze. Yep. Or in the case of deciduous, when the leaves are senescing, they're not pulling up any more moisture. So you can taper that off for anything that's deciduous. But anything evergreen, they're going to continue to transpire moisture over winter. So you want that system to be chuckle full of water. So right up to hard freeze.
1: Yep. Janine, thank you very much for calling. Appreciate your call. As long as we were talking about shrubs, we got an email from Mark. The last 2 winters, the shrubs on the north side of his home, which are covered in burlap and deer netting for the winter, have been brown in the spring.
0: Mm-hmm.
1: They eventually green up, and these shrubs are likely original to the home in the late 1980s.
0: Ooh.
1: Any thoughts regarding prevention of this in the future, or is it time to replace, maybe?
0: Well, we're going to go frugal on this one, and I'm going to say that what I see frequently is people put that burlap right up against the needles or the leaves, depending on, you know, what it is for winter. Aha. Yeah, the light bulb went on. And then what happens is that dry burlap wicks the moisture away from those needles. So you want, and I understand you're doing it for winter protection, but give that about a foot distance. So instead of wrapping it, you're going to put some posts in the ground, and you're going to put that burlap a foot away from the furthest reaching needles or leaves. And then that is going to protect it from wind damage, but you're not going to wick the moisture out. So my guess is what you're seeing is actually you're creating a drought situation on a water deficit on those needles, and it's sucking the moisture out of the system much faster than what it would otherwise. So, yes, go ahead and protect them if the wind is a-whistling where you're at, but just keep it a little bit away.
1: John in Spalding Township in Michigan with us now. Hi, John.
3: How are we doing?
1: Good. Appreciate the call.
3: Question. I'm very, very knowledgeable guest.
0: Thank you.
3: My question is about chicken poop.
0: Yep.
3: No, you really, that last thing about burlap and the wicking away, I never would have thought of it. Not that I protect anything that I got.
0: Darwin Gardner, you go.
3: Yeah. I got real terrible soil. It's basically sand. It used to be a potato farm 100 years ago. They did well with potatoes. Last year's crop of tomatoes and cucumbers killed it just because I water every day. Oh, and here's a secondary question. Does it matter if you're using warm water or cold water?
0: Why would you heat up water to put outside in a plant?
1: Yeah,
3: I have
0: save your money.
3: Rubbermaid garbage. It's solar powered. It's very natural.
0: Okay, in that case, no, don't use warm water on it. You want to use a temperature that is consistent with the temperature where the roots are at. You could actually, depending on how hot it is, because sometimes that solar heated water in a container can be almost like you could brew a cup of tea with it. So you might want to let that
1: burn
0: cool. Yeah, exactly. Those poor little things are curled up like, you know, the witch under the house in the Wizard of Oz. So I would not use that. It really, no, don't do that. Cold water, lukewarm water. So if you can kind of mix the two, so you've got something that's a little bit easier on the plant, that would be great. What was your question on chicken poop?
1: Is it a good fertilizer? Very good nitrogen.
0: It's a fantastic nitrogen. It can be a little bit hot coming right out of the chicken. So you might, and I don't mean hot in temperature, I mean hot as far as the components of it. So you may want to mix that with something else or perhaps let it sit for a little bit. The ruminants, those you can use the poop almost like right out of the animal. So you're talking about horse, sheep, goat, etc. That you could almost use like right away. I wouldn't, just because you got to walk on it and you got to smell it. So I always decompose everything a little bit before putting it on, just to be on the safe side.
1: Yeah. John, there you go.
0: Good questions.
1: Yeah, thanks a lot for calling. Dennis in Wallace, Michigan. Oh, I guess is back. Dennis. You had the tomatoes. You saved your tomatoes by growing them horizontally.
0: And we missed the last end of that. Yeah.
4: That's right. So I'll tell you right now. Once I had those long-stemmed tomatoes, I took them out to the garden. I dug a ditch with a hole about 4 inches deep. Then I took and filled that ditch with Miracle-Gro. At 50%, I mixed it 50% straight. Then I took and measured out the, how long that long stem is, and I set it in there and then covered it with it, and not too hard either because it would have broke the stem.
0: Mm-hmm.
4: The peat pots off of the roots because they don't really rot like they tell you they will.
0: No, nothing does. Burlap peat, it takes a little bit longer than the season we've got.
4: So I pulled up a berm, and then I watered that again with a 50% mix over the top, and I left about 6 inches on the top of the plant where the leaves were. And I took with my hand, I pulled some dirt up just enough so that it's kind of pointing to the sky, but not enough to break it.
0: Mm-hmm.
1: And there they grew. And there they grew.
4: And it grew unbelievable.
0: Yeah.
1: You know,
0: the horizontal underground planting is recommended for tomatoes. It really does do a good job, and they will bend and they will grow and they do just beautifully.
1: Well, you did a good job,
0: Dennis. Did a good job.
1: Yeah, thanks a lot for calling back. Appreciate your call. Bob in Madison, we'll go to you next. Hi, Bob.
5: Hi, Larry. I got a question about a autumn blaze maple tree. I planted it about 5 years ago, and it did just beautifully. Last year, it got some kind of bug infestation, and the place where I bought it said, oh, don't worry about that. They'll go away. But anyway, it killed part of the tree. This spring, about half of the top of the tree was dead, and I mean dead, twig snap dead, you know. So I cut all the dead stuff out, and now the tree looks like H.
0: Oh, it looks like when they come through and do the trimming for the power lines, huh?
1: Yep, that's kind of what it looks like.
0: Okay, I want to ask you, what sort of insect did you see on it?
5: What were they called? It was called, the grower told me that what I had was called maple gall.
0: Yeah, that won't kill a tree. They're absolutely correct on that. It would take years and years and years. Maple galls are the insect, the larva homes for little wasps. And they are aesthetically unpleasant unless you really like weird stuff like I do. And it's not going to take the tree out. When you say maple and then you say part of the tree was dead and then the center part was dead, what comes to mind right off the bat is verticillium wilt, because they are prone to, maples are prone to getting verticillium wilt. Did you see the leaves start to sort of weep and curl up and kind of look wilty in the middle of the summer?
5: No, none of that. The only other problem that tree has had is it has had frost cracks in the trunk.
0: Mm-hmm.
1: Yeah.
0: That happens.
5: But they heal themselves over,
0: right,
5: usually.
0: Right. That's generally not enough to cause that much death in a tree. So again, I look at that, this sounds systemic to me. When you have a part of a tree or the center part of a tree, that says to me that the vascular system was closed off for a particular reason, and that causes the death in that particular area. And verticillium wilt is a prime suspect for that. And what happens when a tree gets verticillium is the tree system itself says, hey, there's something wrong here. Let's close this off. And in closing off and kind of surrounding what they see as a problem or a pathogen, then cuts off the food and water into that part of the tree that is beyond the problem that it's enclosed. And so it essentially kills off a part of itself to try and get rid of that pathogen within the system. And that's where we see parts of trees just, they're dead. There is, maple gall is not going to do that. I will tell you that 100%. I have no question about that whatsoever. Was there something else? There very well could have been. Verticillium wilt is quite common in our soil. We find it a lot in suburban settings and edges of towns. It can be anywhere. But if you had or someone had alfalfa there at one time, more than likely verticillium wilt may be there at some point. What I would look at is Brian's got a great fact sheet on that on his website. So if you look up PDDC at UW-Madison, it pops up right away, and look for verticillium wilt. And you may actually see pictures on that, even just Googling or, you know, searching somewhere for symptoms of verticillium wilt on a maple. You may take a look at that and go, aha, that's exactly what it is.
1: Yeah, PDDC.
0: PDDC, yep.
1: At WI.
0: .edu? Is it WISC? Look it up. Google it.
1: Yeah, well,
0: search
1: actually,
0: it.
1: If you just type in plant disease clinic, UW-Madison.
0: Pops right up.
1: It pops right up.
0: Yeah, and that, to me, would be what you were looking at. Field diagnostics, not the best on that. You really do need to send a sample in for most of these diseases to get an absolute positive. Yes, you can see some dark tissue on the inside, but that is not 100%. You may have something else going on. So what you do want to do is send, you know, take a look at it, look at the recommendations for how and what to send in as a sample. His prices are very reasonable. And the reason why I say you should do that is that it stays in the soil. Verticillium wilt stays in the soil. So if you do have to take that tree down, if it gets unsightly enough, then you may have to replant with something else, and you want a something else that is not susceptible to verticillium wilt.
1: Yeah, and it is pddc.wisc.edu.
0: Yeah.
1: But just Plant Disease Clinic, UW-Madison, it's gonna pop up. The other thing could be, I wasn't sure how old the tree was. Mm. If the I'm thinking about the planting of the tree.
0: The root damage?
1: There could have been root damage, or there could have been a spiral or a circling of the roots.
0: Mm-hmm.
1: 5 years out from planting, or
0: true
1: six.
0: Enough. Yep, true enough.
1: And that also cuts off the water.
0: Anything that cuts off is prime suspect in my book. But you know, everybody who has trees that they think they want to keep or take care of, etc., you might want to get to know a good arborist.
1: Yeah.
0: You know, and develop that relationship so that when you do have a problem, you can give a call. And, you know, it does help to have someone who is licensed to come out and help you train the trees, et cetera. Especially if it's one, you know, yeah, I didn't ask him and I should have. That's bad on me, how old the tree was. But you do need to train those early on in order to get good growth, et cetera.
1: Yeah. Yeah.
0: That's one of those frugal things. Take care of it early.
1: Yeah. Bob, there you go. Thank you so much for calling. Appreciate your call. And Mike in Madison, your turn. Hi, Mike.
6: Hi, guys. I got a follow-up garden vegetable watering question.
0: Mm-hmm.
6: So you're saying the water drains off. I only water about a foot around each one of the plants, and it's been very dry. And, of course, the dry ground has been wicking all the water away, so I've been watering 3-4 times a day. So I came up with what I thought was a genius idea, and I took a big 1-inch dowel with a point on it, and I poked 4 little holes about a foot or 6-8 inches away from the stem of the plant, about 6 inches deep, so the puddling water would drain down and get to the water the bottom level of the plant. But now, with my genius idea, I'm wondering if maybe I put some holes in there, allowing bugs to get into the root area. And maybe that wasn't a smart idea, and I should maybe ask a professional.
0: I don't know. I've never used that technique, but I respect your ingenuity on that.
1: Yeah.
0: Because you know what? The insects are going to get down there whether you poke a hole for them or not. If they are bound and determined that they are getting to those roots, no matter what you do, they'll get there. And I don't know really of a lot of root chewers that are going to take out a tomato. They typically, the more damage we see is going to be on the upper end, on the upper growth of the veggies rather than down towards the roots, especially on something that has already grown and sort of developed. We do see cutworms and we see other things like that that will chew on plants at the surface level. But generally, I don't see a lot of root damage underground. So I want to hear the follow-up to this, though, because I want to know how, whether you pull up plants in the fall that have no roots left on them. That's what I want to hear.
1: Mike, thanks a lot for calling. Appreciate your call.
0: Good job. Good job thinking outside the box.
1: You can join in, too. Got a flower or gardening question? Maybe you got a question relating to your trees or shrubs as well? Give a call. The number, 1-800-642-1234. 800-642-1234. Or send an email to talk@WPR.org. I'm Larry Mueller with Liz Freemuth. 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
1: Great to have you along for Garden Talk today. Larry Mueller here with my guest, Liz Freemuth. Her business is the Garden Hoe. It's great to have her with us, and lots of callers online, so I think we'll just go right to the phones. David in Sheboygan, your turn. Thank you for calling.
18: Thanks for having me. My question is two-part. I'm wondering when I should cut back or cut off my daffodil foliage, so I can plant other things where they were. And the other one is my peonies are up and they have buds, but they haven't bloomed in a couple of years. The buds just kind of tend to dry up.
0: Mm. Do you know what kind? We'll do the daffodils first. Are they starting to brown out nicely? Is it flopping over right now?
18: Yeah, they're just flopping over.
0: You can cut them off by about half to two-thirds and they'll be fine. They really will be fine. That's enough. That is enough leaf mass for them to continue to gather the carbohydrates into the bulb for next year. So, you know, if you're a little cautious, you can do the Martha thing and you can braid them up real pretty and let them just kind of hang out. Not necessary. Just, you know, grab them and give them a whack, and you should be good to go. You can also twirl them into little pretty ponytails. You can do all kinds of things like that. We're at that point that when they start to flop over and they start to turn brown, they're not going to be gathering that many more carbohydrates for the bulb bloom for next year. So you should be good. You should be good with those. As far as the peony goes, did you plant the peonies or were they there when you moved in?
19: They were there when I moved in on the property.
0: Okay, and are they fairly substantial in size?
19: Yes.
0: And do you know what color they are? Do you know what kind they are? If you moved in with them, you probably don't know what kind they are.
19: I think they're pink.
0: Okay. What you might want to do if you get a bloom on those is do an online search. Do the camera search. Do an ID search. See if it pulls up what kind it is. Some are more floriferous than others, and knowing what peony you have will tell you that. But first, when I hear somebody say, my peonies aren't blooming, especially if they've been around for a while and you're not sure how old they are, they may actually need to be divided. They may be too old.
1: Oh, yeah.
0: And so that means that it's time for one of my favorite frugal things, and that is dividing plants. Now, I will tell you the date for that given to me by the lovely and marvelous Roy Clem. He's a third, fourth generation peony breeder in this country, known around the world. He is absolutely fantastic, wonderful man. Eons ago, he said to me, Liz, don't touch a peony until August 17th. So there is your date, August 17th. And I have remembered that forever. That is a time period. They're past their bloom. They're kind of moving into a comfortable stage. You can dig those out and you can start dividing them. And you can find plenty of resources online for how to do that. And the best way is to just dive in and take a look. What you're looking for the eyes on it. How familiar are you with planting, with gardens, et cetera? Are you an old timer or a new one?
19: I'm an old timer. I'm very familiar.
0: Okay. So that would be my first thing, would be maybe dig those babies up. The fact that you're getting browning on them concerns me a little bit. I have seen quite a bit of that on some of the peonies that I have, but it's particular ones. There is a white that causes me problems. I have no idea which kind it is. That one periodically will get the buds browning out. There is botrytis that does hit. Typically, we see that we haven't had enough moisture for me to feel comfortable that it's just botrytis. I would suggest if you have one that has the browning on it to send it up to Brian's lab to see if he can identify what it is. The other thing to look for when you're in there digging around on those peonies is how deep they're in. And has it just been the last couple of years, or has it been a long-term problem that they have not been producing blooms?
19: I inherited the house 4 years ago, okay. And then 2 years ago, I dug them up and moved them to where the new addition is going. I moved them out of the way to save them, so I might have planted them too deep.
0: Yeah, the biggest thing with peonies is you pull them up, and when you replant them, if the first thought in your head is, ooh, I don't think that's deep enough, it's perfect. It's perfect. They love to be closer to the surface than what we give them credit for. They're a cold lover, and they really don't need to be very deep. And if you just did that a couple of years ago, did you do it late in the summer or did you do it in the spring?
19: I did it in the spring.
0: Okay. So you may have thrown them off a little bit of their blooming cycle by doing that, by interrupting them in the spring, too. So I would say wait until August 17th. Everybody's going to remember that, August 17th, and then dig them up and give it another whirl.
1: Yeah.
0: And see if that doesn't help you out. They are really, really tough. So the fact that they keep trying means that I think you'll do fine with them.
1: David, good luck. Thank you. Thanks a lot for calling.
0: Yeah, it's a great question.
1: Tom in Minocqua, we'll go to you now. Hi, Tom.
20: Good morning, Larry. First of all, thank you, Larry, for your many decades and all you've contributed to the greater good of life in Wisconsin. Thank you.
1: Thank you.
20: My question, in memory of my friend Joan, I have planted a lemon tree that I want to have outside in the summer and take inside in the winter.
0: Mm-hmm.
20: And I'm wondering what advice Liz would have. I'm thinking summer should be pretty easy, but what about winter inside?
0: Not to be. How long have you been doing this, moving it in and out?
20: I just planted it a week ago today.
0: Excellent. So you're a newbie. You're a newbie. Find yourself a good citrus fertilizer. It is going to be different than the fertilizers that we have for our temperate zone plants. I have had really good luck moving them in and out, and Larry's had good luck with limey throughout the years, moving the citrus in and out. They do take a little bit of care as far as roots, et cetera, but what I had really good luck with as you kind of move through the ages with this lemon tree is you tip the plant on its side and you can do some root pruning so you don't have to continue to increase that pot size until it's so big you need a bulldozer to get it in and out. So you lay the plant on its side every few years, pull the pot off, and then just give the roots a little bit of a trim. The other part, the important part of taking care of citrus is that citrus likes to be shaded while it's growing. So with the other fruit trees that we grow in this area, a lot of them need to have the canopy open. Citrus likes some shade. And so you're not going to empty the complete canopy and have sun shining on it all the time. A little bit of canopy cover is good. You also can prolong the life of your citrus by doing what they do in the citrus groves, around the world. And that is you can top that periodically. So once it has produced, you can just give it a whack at the top and, prune it out, encourage growth. But for the most part, they're pretty easy.
1: Pretty easy. I always used a fish emulsion fertilizer, and I put it in with every watering. It went in the winter, and I had a south-facing window, so it got pretty good light even in the wintertime.
0: The biggest problem I have with citrus, and I don't know if you did with limey, is scale.
1: Yes, that was the downfall. You know, it's just awful.
0: It is, and the tough thing with scale is often with scale diseases on other plants, you can do a systemic that will kill them. You can't do that with a citrus tree with any kind of a fruit tree or a production if you want to actually eat it because it stays within the system of the fruit. So you do have to pick them off. Or cover them if you watch very carefully. You have about a week time period where the scale babies come out. You can hit that with a horticultural oil, and it's a satisfying death. It suffocates the soft bodies, but you have to catch it right away because as soon as they develop the shell, that's not going to work, and you got to pick them off by hand.
1: Yeah.
0: Good luck.
1: Yeah, good luck. And
0: it's a great plant.
1: I would always bring Limey in, or always brought her in. When I brought her in, she would immediately blossom.
0: Yep.
1: And I'd wind up with 20, 25 limes.
0: Gin and tonic at Larry's house.
1: Don, thanks a lot. Appreciate the call very much. And Chris and Wausau, what's on your mind?
2: Well, I just wanted to tell you, Larry, first of all, we miss you already. Really, we do.
1: Thank you.
2: But if you want some reasonable plants, this year I went to the Master Gardener's Sale, and we have it every year at Marathon Park. And I picked up gorgeous plants that were, had already been through a winter. They were divisions that they, dug out of their gardens, and they're all just doing great.
0: Wonderful.
2: So I would highly suggest that.
0: Yeah. Wonderful. When you buy plants from people who know plants, you can often be assured you're not going to get jumping worms, you're not going to get creeping Charlie, you're not going to get a lot of the other problems that you might get just getting them randomly from the side of the road.
1: Although here in Madison, where we have jumping worms in a lot of areas, I'm always really careful about the plants I get because I don't want jumping worms. I don't have them yet.
0: No, and I don't either, and I'm very cautious about that. That is the only proviso with picking things up. We encourage the plant sales to raise money for these organizations, you do want to know exactly how they dug them and took care of them. A lot of them will rinse the roots mm-hmm. off and, you know, do a good mix, et cetera, keep an eye on them and check them and make sure that they don't have jumping worms. Those are just some of the things
1: Chris, yeah. You know, she's got some great plants
0: yep.
1: at a reasonable cost. And,
0: yep.
1: And she's good to go. Well, we have callers online. Misha, I tell you what, we're going to get to you in a few minutes here. Liz Freemuth is our guest. So, Misha, you stay with us. We are going to take a quick look at the news, find out what else is in store for us, and then we'll be back. Liz, of course, her business is the Garden Hole. Tell you at the bottom of the hour, we are going to take a look at raised beds.
0: Wonderful.
1: We got a guy who's called Gardner Scott, Gardner Scott.
0: How
1: and
0: fun.
1: He's got like 400,000 people on his Facebook or YouTube channel.
0: Nice.
1: And he knows what he's talking about, so we'll talk raised beds then. But otherwise, everything else. Liz is here for your answers, and we'll be back right after this look at the news.
3: Good morning, and thank you for starting your day with us. 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Then stay with us at 7 for Weekend Edition, right here on WPR News.
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1: 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Jim Nienhuis and Erwin Goldman will also be back for one more appearance on Garden Talk, and I'll bet they have a haiku for us. 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
2: Live from NPR News in Washington, I'm Windsor Johnston. A bill that would provide the Department of Homeland Security with an additional $70 billion for immigration enforcement is heading to the House after passing the Senate. NPR's Sam Greenglass reports Democrats opposed the measure, but it also exposed divisions among some Republicans.
3: There's always been this small camp of Republicans willing to criticize the president. What I think this blow-up did is reveal maybe more widespread frustrations below the surface, and it also tested how far those frustrated members are actually willing to go to push back. These tensions were already simmering as Trump started endorsing primary opponents to incumbent members of his own party this spring, but the thought of taxpayers possibly compensating January 6 rioters may have been a breaking point for a broader swath of lawmakers who lived through that day.
2: That's NPR Sam Greenglass reporting. The prediction market companies Polymarket and Kalshi are spending millions of dollars on influencers to promote the sites on social media. But as NPR's Bobby Allen reports, some of the creators are spreading misinformation about elections.
4: Polymarket and Kalshi are paying influencers up to $500 per post to spread the word about prediction markets, where people can bet on everything from the color of President Trump's tie to war to election outcomes. In recent weeks, some of those paid influencers have been spreading fabrications about the Los Angeles mayor's race, claiming without evidence that the process has been beset with fraud. After NPR pointed this out to Kalshi, the company asked influencers to take down posts. Polymarket never responded to requests for comment. Misinformation experts say it's a preview of what's to come ahead of the midterms. Fears also persist about the markets themselves, which can be manipulated by bad actors or bettors aligned with one candidate. Bobby Allen, NPR News.
2: More Ukrainian drones attacked targets in Russia's former capital, St. Petersburg, overnight. The strikes were the second this week and appeared timed to an economic forum headed by Russian President Vladimir Putin. NPR's Charles Maines reports from St. Petersburg.
5: The extent of the damage from the attack was not immediately clear, but authorities said air defenses had intercepted over 140 Ukrainian drones in all. The situation prompted the region's governor to instruct city residents to stay in their homes. Authorities throttled mobile internet service, thought to help guide the drones to their targets. The attack came on the final day of the International Economic Forum, an event used by Russian President Vladimir Putin to project Russian economic and political might. In public remarks Friday, Putin dismissed an offer by his Ukrainian counterpart, Volodymyr Zelensky, to hold face-to-face peace talks and said Russia would meet its military objectives. Charles Maines, NPR News, St. Petersburg.
2: This is NPR News in Washington. The Democratic Republic of Congo is reporting more than 70 new confirmed Ebola cases, increasing the total number to just over 450. Michael Koloki reports the U.S. Centers for Disease Control and Prevention warns the outbreak could become the largest on record.
6: Congolese authorities said the new cases were in the country's Ituri and North Kivu provinces, with officials warning that the latest figures demonstrated, quote, rapid and continuous community transmission. Meanwhile, the CDC cautioned that without large-scale and sustained public health interventions, this Ebola outbreak in DRC and Uganda could surpass the outbreak that started in West Africa in 2014. Earlier, the World Food Programme said that unless there are enhanced response measures to the outbreak in Congo, the country's health and food crisis could worsen. For NPR News, I'm Michael Kaluki in Nairobi.
2: A federal judge has struck down the Trump administration policy that restricted immigration benefits for people from dozens of countries. The policy was enacted after last year's shooting of two National Guard members. The judge said the policy left immigrants in legal limbo and accused immigration officials of disregarding federal law. The restrictions affected people from nearly 40 countries and blocked final decisions on applications, including asylum, work permits, and green cards. I'm Windsor Johnston, NPR News, in Washington.
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1: Great to have you with us for Garden Talk. Larry Mueller here with my good friend and regular guest, Liz Freemuth. She provides concierge horticultural services all around the country through her business. It's called The Garden Hole, and great to have her along. Lots of callers online, and Misha in New Glarus has been waiting a bit through the news, so we'll go right to Misha now. Thank you for calling.
11: Hello, Liz and Larry. How are you guys?
1: Great. Appreciate the call.
11: I'm 51, and so I've been listening to you since I was 3. Thanks for my family. So I'm very much going to miss you. I called you a few weeks ago, and I totally fangirled. And you, when you said my name, I would just like sat there for a second. I was like, hello. So I tried to prepare myself this time. I'm a big fangirl, Larry. So my question is this. Also, I would like to join you for gin and tonic sometime. We have a house that was built in 1930, and we have this giant hill that comes off the back of our house that is full sun, and we turned it into this beautiful brick patio and with a sandstone terraced garden. Unfortunately, that patio is attached to a very ugly backside of our house that is, like, full of cables and cords, and so we never hang out there. I picked up a couple of old wooden ladders for free, and my plan is to split them into 4 pieces and then lean them against that side of the house and plant a climbing vine in containers.
10: Mm-hmm.
11: So my husband's allergic to bees, and we have lots of bees, so it needs to be non-flowering. I am also wondering, I have a lot of grapevines that are growing up through our viburnum. Can you dig up grapevines and repot them, or do you have some other sort of suggestion?
12: No, you can definitely do grapevines. The suggestion I would have for you is don't limit yourself to something that is non-flowering if you're going to be outside frequently, because you can just pick the flowers off. So there are grapevines that, you know, like clematis, that will fill in beautifully. And if you don't like the flowers, pick them off. That's, you know, not that big of a deal. Climbing hydrangea has got flowers on it that are pretty good sized. It generally takes about 7-8 years for those things to really flower well. And so that could be an option for you also. Virginia creeper, a lot of people consider it a weed, but it has gorgeous colored leaves. Flowers, I don't know if they're going to be enough to actually bring bees in. But almost anything is going to bring a bee in, quite honestly, if it even has remotely a tiny flower on it. So you've got a real challenge ahead of you on that one. You can do ivy. You do have to be a little careful. Some of them can be invasive, so you need to be a little careful with that. But that type of a vine of some sort would work for you. And grapevines, you know, if you're fine with a wild grapevine, as long as you're not digging on somebody else's property, you can certainly do that. But do keep in mind they flower also.
1: Yeah,
12: they're not, I mean, they flower before they produce grapes. So almost anything is going to have a little bit of a flower. And, you know, when that's the case, then I look at something that's going to have a big flower on it so that you can see it well enough to pick it off. The ones that are smaller, that's a little harder to get. So that would be my suggestion for that
1: one. Yeah, and on a couple of old wooden ladders, yeah, you don't have a lot to worry about, or not a lot of work to do to pick them off.
12: Right? Exactly. Especially if you have them leaning where you can kind of get in and around. And something like a clematis, it does take a little while for them to fill in. But again, big flowers, you'll be able to see those really, really quickly. And before they open, they have beautiful pods or, you know, the flower buds on them. And so you really are only concerned about them as they open. So you do get a little bit of interest that way. Again, the Virginia creeper, great fall color on that. So you would get a decent color on that. Small flowers, but you can work around that.
1: You can work around that, yeah. Misha. Good talking to you. Thank you very much for calling.
12: What a great listener. Huh? 50 years.
1: Wonderful. We got lots of wonderful listeners here for Garden Talk. Kirsten from Green Bay is with us next and has a question, I believe. Hi, Kirsten.
13: Yeah, hi. Can you hear me?
1: Yes.
13: Great. unlike your last caller, I'm a newbie to your show and was very sad, like, you know, everybody else that you were going off, but very happy that you were going to retire.
1: Thank you.
13: So, a couple years ago, I planted a delphinium, and it's done beautifully. It's full sun. And it was up about a foot when we got the last frost, but it's very close to the house. And I thought, you know, it's a perennial. It should be okay. Last week I examined it because it hadn't grown. And at the end, at the terminal ends of all of the stalks, there was black and curling.
12: Mm-hmm.
13: So I nipped it all off and I thought, okay, it got frosted. I nipped them all off. But it hasn't grown again since.
12: It'll take a while. It will seriously take a while for it to grow back because the frost, nipped that blooming cycle early before it was done. But the plant has a cycle on its own. And you cutting that off, you couldn't do anything else other than. What does happen sometimes is that we'll send hormones through the plant saying, ooh, it's too cooled. So it may take a little bit longer for it to send up new bloom shoots. But delphiniums actually are pretty good at coming back. You will just see it later in the season. So I wouldn't get too concerned as long as the basal leaves are there and it's looking fairly healthy. Don't get too worried. Don't get too worried. Yeah.
1: There you go.
12: Mm-hmm.
1: Sleep well tonight.
12: Yes. Yes. You did fine. The plant will catch up to your desires eventually.
1: Oh, man. Let's go to Carol in Green Bay. Carol, hi.
14: Hi. My question is, how do you keep chipmunks out of your flower gardens? Because they don't tend to chew so much on the flowers, but they burrow by the roots and the roots.
1: Yeah.
12: You know, that I think I could retire a millionaire if I could figure that one out, because the chippies can be absolutely horrible. They must have found something that they like in that area. And I would like to tell you that there is an easy answer, but there really isn't. I can tell you a couple of anecdotal things that
1: it's a brutal answer or two.
12: Yeah, there are a couple of really brutal answers. It involves rat traps and pellet rifles and things like that. So you can control with, in the words of Scott Craven, with prejudice. But what I did get as a recommendation from someone is, and this was an older lady who had been gardening for years, and she said chipmunks were a problem in her containers. Now, when you're talking about beds, you have to expand that and kind of extrapolate a little bit and see what you can come up with. to replicate, but she would go to the dollar store and buy marbles and fill the top of the container with marbles because they don't like it. They don't like the way that they roll around and they can't get through them, et cetera, et cetera. Now, I tried that in one of my pots. I had some couple really persistent chipmunks, and they did manage to get through them, but they didn't come back. You know, they just kind of left them alone. They do make a clay round bead that goes on the – bead is kind of a strong word. It's a just clay in a ball, a rough texture, but they're round. And you can use them on the tops of plants to prevent gnats from laying eggs on the tops of plants. I use them in my house plants. And I get them at big box IKEA, and I'm sure you can find them online or go to one of your local stores and they can order them for you. But again, it's that round, and it's a little bit difficult for them to get through. So you have to put them on fairly thickly. And
1: so what
12: sometimes
1: are they called? Is there a trade? Or
12: Round clay balls at IKEA is what I call when I go to get them. But otherwise, you know, again, in a bed, you're talking about you have to have something down that they're not going to like to get through. And chipmunks will eat through loose concrete between stones and a wall. So, you know, you're looking at quite an opponent here that has got a lot more skills than we do on how to get through stuff. So you might want to try pea gravel or something like that, depending on what the type of bed is, whether you can do that. But they can get through almost anything. I wish I had a better answer for you, but I really don't.
1: Otherwise, it's a rat trap.
12: Rat traps, yeah. Trap them and get rid of them. It's brutal, but, you know, that's kind of the way it is. Now, what Scott had suggested is peanut butter on the rat trap. Because if you use something like peanut or corn or whatever, they can get that off fairly quickly. You need to have them on there so that Snap can get them. Again, sorry, brutal.
1: Carol, there you go. Thank you very much for calling. Greg in Saner, your turn. Hi, Greg.
15: Hello, Larry. Thanks for taking my call. Great guest today. And I think the answer to that last deal, the clay balls, cotton ball, what do they call that? Mothballs.
12: Yeah, mothballs will keep some stuff away, but I have to warn you, that's got some chemicals in it that are not necessarily good. So, you know, I appreciate the suggestion. I'm not a fan of that one, unfortunately.
1: Okay.
12: Yeah.
1: But you've got something else, Greg.
15: The only thing I use mothballs for is when you store your car or your motorcycles away for the winter. You put mothballs all around.
12: Right.
15: But yes, Larry. Larry, something else real quick. I don't want to take too much of your time, but a few months back I called and commented that they're moving agriculture into orbit, into space. And it was pretty funny, but it actually happened. I just wanted to follow up on that. There's a contract between a Luxembourg company and a United States company.
12: Cool.
15: And they're putting, they're going to start with strawberries at the International Space Station. It is happening. So when we're long gone, the folks that fly to Mars and everything else, they'll be able to have sustained life with fresh strawberries and fruit and vegetables.
1: Pretty cool.
12: I know that Brian, and I don't know the whole story, so I'm just going to give the teaser. You guys will have to ask Brian. I, you know, that...

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2: There is a yellows or a phytoplasm or something on that order that has taken some of the wild roses out. Otherwise, you're really kind of stuck with going in and cutting them off and painting the cut stems immediately with some sort of a brush and or weed killer. And that can be you can make it into a game. You can pay neighborhood kids. Well, no, you can't do that.
3: No, you don't want to do that.
2: No, you could pay them to cut them off, but you'd have to treat them yourself. But it is just really go out with the cutters. Expect you're going to take a lot of time to do it because you have to treat them right away within a matter of half a minute in order to get that stuff down into the system because the cells close off so quickly that you could be out there. If you cut a whole field and then go back and treat, it's not going to work. It will work eventually, but way too slow. So just do a cut and a paint, and you can use like a foam brush or a regular brush. You can just dip it in and paint the top. I have used a squirt bottle, you know, like a kind you put ketchup and mustard in, you know, just a little squirt bottle, and squirt the tops of them. You get better control if you use a paintbrush of some sort. But that's about the best way to get rid of those.
3: Yeah, a lot of work.
2: And there's no point in spraying the entire shrub.
3: No.
2: I mean, that's a waste of product, and none of us need that much chemical. Just make sure when you're out there doing that you're appropriately gloved and clothed and masked up, et cetera. You know, don't expose yourself to it if you don't have to.
3: Don't go out there with shorts and a T-shirt.
2: No.
3: Lee in Green Bay, we go to you now. Hi, Lee.
4: Yeah, hi there. Yeah, my home sits here on about 20 acres. About 25 years ago, I planted either green spire or little leaf linden trees.
2: Mm-hmm.
4: Okay, now in one part of the property, there's three huge. They've gotten really big. I never knew green spire or little leaf. Do they become so invasive? They've become terribly invasive.
2: They can because they produce an awful lot of flowers and fruit.
3: Yeah.
2: And, you know, it's like anything, if left on its own, it will take over the world. The upside to that is they're pretty soft wood. So they're a little bit easier to control, to get rid of, cut off, et cetera, dig out. You do have to kind of stay on top of it, though. Unfortunately, if you're out there when the seedlings are coming up, and I know 20, 25 acres is a lot to even think about doing, but even just cutting them off repeatedly when they're young will help to keep those under control somewhat. They're not as bad to get rid of as your buckthorn and your honeysuckle. They're not nearly as tough, but stay on it. And, you know, it might be that you go out there with a weed whacker or a mower periodically and just hack off the young ones.
3: Lee, good luck.
2: Yeah.
3: Good luck with that. Thank you very much for calling. Jody in Brooklyn, we'll go to you now. Hi, Jody.
5: Hi. I have a question. Basically, when should you stop using seeds? I planted green beans in my raised bed, which is part topsoil and part aged compost. And out of about the 18 of them that I planted, about four have come up, and it's been over 2 weeks.
2: How are you doing on the watering, et cetera, and what bean did you plant?
5: A blue lake green bean,
2: okay.
5: And the age on the package was 2023.
2: That would have something to do with the germination factor. The germination is really only good for that year that it is packaged, and then it decreases each year thereafter. So I would say go out and get yourself a new pack of green beans or plant them very thickly. And, you know, and just see what comes up. So rather than planting according to the distance that you should, you can just put a line of them in there and see what pops.

0: up, and you can always thin out if you have too many of them. But, you know, a packet of seeds is not that expensive that you could definitely go and pick up a new pack. But, it, you know, if you want to use the ones that are from 23, just plant them very, very thickly.
1: Very thick.
0: Very thickly. If it's well-composted material on there, you may need a little bit of nutrition. So you might even think about putting a little side dressing. So that's not on the plants, but in between the rows. And you can do every couple of weeks, you can sow beans. So what you do is you take a look at the maturity time frame, and those are usually somewhere between 60 and 70 days. And so walk it back from our last frost, which is roughly about September, anywhere from like September 16 to September 20th would be our first hard frost in the fall. And so you can kind of walk it back from there and say, okay, you know, I've got X amount of time yet to put those beans in. And if you want them to produce and you want to kind of roll the die and say, yeah, I'm hoping to get till the end of September out of it, you can always throw a row cover, which is like a light non-woven material. You can throw that over the top or a sheet or something like that if we get a frost before your beans are done producing. So there are ways to kind of trick the beans into lasting a little bit longer, but you know, it is recommended to plant staggered anyway so that you can continue production for a while.
1: Sure, absolutely.
0: Keep going on it though. You're doing good. Plant them thick or go get some new ones. You're good. You're good.
1: I like green beans.
0: I do too. I love them. One of my favorites is Crockett.
1: Ah.
0: And it's a fantastic bean. It one of the cold hardiest that I have planted.
1: Yeah.
0: So if I put it in a little too early, sometimes they get a little nipped, but they come back. But they're a good producer.
1: Robin emailed. Robin's trying to establish foxgloves in the garden and started last year that are now blooming, and wonders, should they be pinched back? Should she pinch them? Will they get more blooms?
0: If they have produced already, you can't. It's one of those that it's going to depend on which cultivar she had as far as whether they're going to rebloom. Foxgloves are a little different. You know, when I'm down south, they're early, and sometimes they'll get another bloom later when it cools down a little bit, or they'll last throughout.
1: Will.
0: Yeah, yeah. So I would say go ahead and give them a little bit of a pinch and see what happens.
1: Well, I've asked you many questions, and I think you have a question for me today.
0: I do. My question for Larry, I love the fact we get to ask you a question, and that is, what has been your biggest gardening regret through the years?
1: Well, it's a recent one, going back a year when the street was being done in front of my house, and I had this beautiful flower selection in between the sidewalk and the street. And the folks had told me they weren't going to bother with them. And I remember taking a photo for Facebook and showing how lovely the flowers were. That was the weekend before 4th of July. And then I come back from to work on Monday night, and they're all gone. The whole 50 feet of them.
0: Oh, what a shame. Had you known, you would have dug.
1: If I had known I had 4th of July, I would have been out there digging, especially some really expensive ones.
0: Be still my heart.
1: And, you know, that, and it took a couple of years or three to get it the way we wanted it. Mm-hmm. And then we had it, and every year they would come up, and I always said I was going to sell my house probably around the 1st of July. If I ever sold it, it would be then, because the flowers in front looked just absolutely gorgeous, and now you got to start all over again.
0: Well, now you have to sell it in the winter when you can't tell.
1: Well, I tell you, Liz, it's excuse me, it's been a real pleasure.
0: Likewise, likewise.
1: We've had, I can't even begin to know the number of times you and I have talked.
0: Right.
1: It's been a long time.
0: It has been a lovely, lovely time with you.
1: And you're going to have a great time with Jill.
0: I know we will. I know we will.
1: Jill's a very good gardener herself, mm-hmm. and I know you're going to have fun talking with her. So thank
0: Always.
1: You for all of your – I mean, we're not paying you for this. You've been volunteering.
0: There are some things that are worth doing without getting paid. And, yeah. you know, we have got one of the most fantastic places in the world to live in Wisconsin.
1: Yeah.
0: And it's been my pleasure to help anybody out there who has a question to try and find an answer for them.
1: Yeah, and that's what we're going to continue to do.
0: Mm-hmm.
1: Because even though I'm going to be gone, Jill will be doing Garden Talk, and mm-hmm. and Lee Hansen will be Lee Rayburn will be doing Monday through Thursday. I hope Lee wasn't listening at that moment. Lee Rayburn will be doing that for us. Liz, thanks.
0: Oh, thank you, Larry. Thanks for everything you've done for all of us in the state and beyond. Because this is people all over listen to you. It's
1: well, I'm blessed, that's for sure. And we're blessed to have Liz Freemuth with us. And she'll be back with Jill. And she, of course, provides concierge horticultural services through it's around the country, as a matter of fact, through her business. It's called The Garden Hole, and you can go online.
0: Mm-hmm.
1: And you can find – she's got a lot of good information on her website, The Garden Hole. Coming up, we are going to take a look at raised beds. And if you have been thinking about raised beds, or maybe you're going to put some in this year, or maybe you've already started, we've got lots of answers for you. Scott Wilson will be along, a master gardener, more than 400,000 YouTube subscribers. And it's a great site. I went on and looked at it. He does a very good job. And he'll be with us coming up next on WPR News and Garden Talk.

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0: Great to have you with us for Garden Talk. Larry Mueller here. You know, it seems like everywhere you look these days, you see raised beds of some kind. And in Garden Talk now, we're going to be talking about the benefits of growing that way and how to do it with our guest, Scott Wilson. He is better known as YouTube's Gardener Scott. And he is a Colorado-based master gardener, has more than 400,000 YouTube subscribers. And I was looking at some of his videos today. He really does a nice job across a whole variety of topics relating to gardeners. I can see why he has 400,000 people as subscribers, because he does a really good job. For the 4.5 years, he oversaw the development of 105 raised garden beds and 20,000 square feet of garden space at the Galileo Garden Project in Colorado Springs, and taught hundreds of people about gardening. And he's also the author of Gardener Scott's Guide to Raised Bed Gardening. Gardener Scott's Guide to Raised Bed Gardening. And that's what we'd like to talk about with him today. Do you have a raised garden you'd like to have bring to a different level? Or maybe you're starting from scratch? He's got some answers for us, and you can join in. The number to call, 800-642-1234. It's 1-800-642-1234. Or send an email to talk@WPR.org. That's talk@WPR.org. Gardener Scott, welcome. Thanks for joining us today. Appreciate it very much.
1: Oh, it's great to be here, Larry.
0: Many options. I was looking at some of your videos, including even making a raised bed out of cement board. And there are many other ways to do it. And maybe we start with what we put inside the beds. What's a good starter bed material for a raised bed?
1: Yeah, that's a good question. I think that's one of the main benefits of raised beds is that you can fill it with whatever you want. Here in Colorado, the soil is just terrible. And so it takes years to amend the soil and get it to the point that we can actually have a garden in an in-ground bed. But with a raised bed, you could fill it and a day later start growing in it. And it all comes down to, of course, the organic matter that you've got in the soil, particularly in a state like Colorado, where the whole state now is under drought conditions. The organic matter in the soil helps moderate the soil temperature. It adds nutrients. It really helps promote a healthy soil for all the microbes that are going to be providing nutrients to the plants. And so I like to do a blend, because I think what is often missed in raised beds, people just go to the store and buy a bunch of bags of potting soil and dump it into a box and expect that plants are going to grow. But we do need a mineral component, and we need a good structure in the soil. And so I'll take some of my terrible native soil, and then I'll mix it with the organic matter to create the soil that I'm going to be growing in the raised beds.
0: So you get a nice combination there then.
1: Yeah, absolutely. And I use all different types of organic materials. Compost, of course, is the one that most gardeners are aware of. But I do most of my amending of my raised beds in fall. And I'll use the mulch that I had on the bed over the course of the summer. So I like to use a blend of straw and crushed leaves and dried grass clippings. And then in the fall, I'll just put some compost on top of that and turn it into the soil. And I have all of late fall, winter, and early spring for that material to decompose and enrich the bed. So by the time spring comes along, I don't have any work to do.
0: You're ready to go again. So what about location for raised beds? I guess that may depend a little on what you're putting in them.
1: Absolutely. So you can put a raised bed virtually everywhere. And so I've got wooden raised beds and steel raised beds and stone raised beds and concrete block raised beds. And I even have a raised mound that is a raised growing space. It's a raised bed. And so you know, generally when we grow vegetables, it's recommended in full sun. But I have some beds that are in shade because the plants I'm growing in them are actually shade-loving plants and shade-preferring both annuals and perennials. So it all depends. My vegetable beds are in full sun because that's what the plants like, and some of the nice hostas and astilbe and plants like that are in more of a shaded area.
0: Yeah, I mean, for somebody just starting with this, I mean, what size would you recommend for a raised bed?
1: Again, it depends on what you're going to grow. Now, particularly for gardeners who are just starting with the idea of growing in a raised bed, a 4 feet wide by 8 feet long bed is ideal because you can go down to the garden center, you buy three boards that are 8 feet long, you cut one of them in half, and that becomes the ends. So you've got a 4 foot end on each side, and then the other 2 8 foot long beds are the sides. And that's one of the easiest ways to get into raised bed gardening is with a 4 foot by 8 foot bed. But I've got round beds. I've got a hexagonal bed that is 3.5 feet wide. I used flagstone to create kind of kidney shaped beds. And so in the stone kidney beds, that's where I'm growing annuals and flowers because it's very decorative. But in the raised 4 foot by 8 foot bed, I've got a series of those that define my vegetable garden. But if you're growing up against a fence or you've got some kind of barrier, then you would want a narrower bed. So the nice thing about 4 feet by 8 foot is you can get all the way around. You can reach in, you can weed, you can harvest, you can sow. But if you're gardening up against a fence, most of us don't have a 4 foot reach with our arm. So you only would want a bed that might be 2 feet wide. Mm-hmm. And you could have it along the whole stretch of the fence, maybe 20 feet. So now you've got a raised bed that's 20 feet long and 2 feet wide because that's what fits against the fence. So it all depends on where you're gardening and what you want to be growing.
0: And what I was thinking about tomatoes. I did raise some tomatoes in straw bales, and it was amazing to me at the end of the season to see how long the roots were of those tomato plants. I mean, they went all the way down and through the end of the bale. What do you recommend for a height?
1: Yeah, that's a good question. And I've seen some studies that show that tomato roots can be 3 feet long if they're growing in the right conditions. And so that's an important step. If you've got good soil underneath your raised bed that the roots can grow into, then you might only need a 10 or 12 inch high bed just to define the growing space and all the other plants you could be growing in it. But like for me, and with terrible Colorado soil, my raised beds tend to be about 16 to 20 inches high for that exact reason, so that most of the plants I'm growing in those beds have enough room for full root development in and within the raised bed.
0: Well, when they're that higher, there's less bending involved.
1: Well, you know, and those of us of a certain age, that is a priority. And so my vegetable garden beds are 2x lumber and you know, generally around 18 inches as an average. And I like that. I can sit on them. I can do all my work without bending over and actually putting my full weight on those beds, which is definitely an advantage after hours in the garden.
0: Scott Wilson, our guest today, YouTube's Gardener Scott. It's great to have him with us as we talk raised beds with him. You may have some questions about beds or the flowers or vegetables that go in them, and I hope you'll join in. Number to call, 800-642-1234, or you could email us. The email address is talk@WPR.org. I'm Larry Mueller for Garden Talk here on WPR News.
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0: Talking about raised beds and the plants that go in them today with Scott Wilson, better known as Gardener Scott. And his YouTube videos are absolutely great. I think he does a wonderful job. And you can join in. The number, 1-800-642-1234. Email to talk at WPR.org. How have your raised beds been doing? And maybe questions about them or just getting started with a raised bed. I hope you'll join in. Appreciate your calling. I was wondering about watering. With raised beds, sometimes we maybe need to do more. It's kind of a container garden in a way, is it not?
1: Yeah, it tends to be drier because you've got the bed exposed on all four sides above the ground. So like for those of us who live in very windy, hot, dry areas, the bed does dry out faster and it does require more watering. But inversely, for people who live in very wet regions where they get a lot of rain and the ground is saturated most of the year, raised beds can actually be a solution there because they drain so well and because they tend to dry out a little bit faster. And so people I know that live in the humid, rainy areas like raised beds because they can grow without waiting for the soil to dry out, while those of us who live in dry regions do need a little more organic matter in the soil because that organic matter acts like little sponges. And so even though the bed generally will dry out faster, a good, rich, amended soil doesn't require that much more watering than just a typical in-ground bed.
0: Do you set out? I mean, you've got a lot of beds.
1: Yeah.
0: And you must have to do some watering. I mean, do you use the soaker hoses or do you run around with a can or what?
1: I walk around with a long hose. I like to do hand watering primarily because I like to get up close and personal with my plants. And so different plants have different watering needs. And so I can check my soil before I water. I can see if the plant needs water, get an idea of how much water it might need. And in the process, I can get a head start. If I see a pest come into the garden, if I see the potential disease that's happening on the leaves, I can nip it in the bud quite literally because I'm in the garden on a daily basis. Most of the time in the summer, I'm having to water daily here in Colorado. But I don't mind it. It's very cathartic. I enjoy the time in the garden, and hand watering is just one of those things that I like. Now, of course, I do have soaker hoses. I've got one area of beds. It's a square of beds, each about 25 feet long. So I've got 100 feet of soaker hoses in that area, primarily for my tomatoes, just because it is a little bit easier to do a broad area like that. But for the 4-foot by 8-foot beds, it's pretty complicated to try to put a lot of drip irrigation or individual hoses. So I just walk around and water them.
0: Let's talk about pests for a minute. You mentioned pests kind of in passing. How do you control or work with pests?
1: So I practice integrated pest management. So I really like to use a balanced approach. I don't revert to chemicals as a primary method. Right now, I'm actually enjoying it. I have a native wildflower that is attracting black aphids, and I love growing native plants in the periphery of my garden for that reason, because every day I walk out, I see more ladybugs that are landing on those plants, to deal with the aphids. And now those ladybugs have a home in my garden, and they're all ready to go to battle with anything that happens to appear. And that's kind of the approach I take. I grow grasses, I grow herbs, I grow flowers. I just have a very wide diversity of plants, both in raised beds and outside the raised beds, to attract the predatory insects and really kind of let nature work with me to deal with the pests.
0: Yeah. And a variety. I'm wondering, too, about diseases. Are they a bigger problem or maybe a lesser problem in a raised bed?
1: And for pests in general?
0: For disease, I'm sorry.
1: Oh, for disease. Okay. A lot of it depends on the region. So I am virtually disease-free in my garden because one of the nice things about the raised beds is you kind of have a built-in area where all of those plants are. And so if a plant in one bed becomes infected, you can deal with that one plant before it moves to another area that might be 12 feet away in another bed. And so you can really contain diseases much better, I think, in a raised bed. And depending on whether it's a pest or a disease, you can isolate those plants from other plants as well. So I use a lot of hoops in my beds. And so I'll have hoops in place all season long. And if something were to contaminate the plants, be it a disease or whatever it happens to be, I can just cover those beds and prevent insects from transferring it to another bed, and also allow me to deal with whatever I might need to do to eradicate that disease. And one of the things, I don't normally do any type of progressive change of plants from season to season, but when you identify like a soil-borne disease, now you can isolate and basically have that bed with the 3 or 5 or 7 years that might be recommended for that disease. And you don't need to grow any more plants in that bed. And it's clearly defined where that disease resides.
0: And then you're not planting in that bed again, or you're planting something different?
1: Yeah, you're planting something different. You know, diseases tend to target specific plants. So if you have a disease that is attacking your tomatoes, it's probably not going to affect your corn. And so that's what you can do as you rotate crops kind of around that bed, is you can still use it for plants that aren't susceptible to verticillium wilt or whatever that disease happens to be until that period of time. You know, 7 years is often what I tend to use if I have a disease that pops up in a bed. And so that's why you have multiple beds that are all similar and you continue to grow. You just choose wisely what you're putting into a bed that might have a particular disease.
0: Yeah. I'm not sure if I've ever planted or worked with sweet potatoes, but Robin Jan had emailed. She had some sweet potato slips. She started too early, and now they're pot bound. And wondered about advice for planting them at this stage.
1: Well, I'm a believer to plant anything you've got and hope for the best. Because even if it doesn't work, you learn something from it. And raised beds, actually, for sweet potatoes here in Colorado, we're not known as a sweet potato capital. It's very difficult to grow sweet potatoes, but I have been able to grow sweet potatoes in raised beds because of that extra sun and that extra heat during the summertime. It's elevated and it's getting earlier sun and later sun. So the day tends to be a little bit longer for the sunlight. The soil warms up nicely. And so even though you might have root-bound slips, I say go for it. Put them in the ground. See how the plant grows. You might not get sweet potatoes, but you can learn about keeping a sweet potato plant alive, particularly for those of us in challenging regions like Wisconsin and Colorado.
0: Yeah, that makes good sense. Laura emailed Costs quite a bit to fill a tall bed with purchased soil. They use some rotting tree stumps as the base, and then they put a layer of leaves on top of that, then compost. Then they buy some soil and put on top of that. And she, you have any thoughts on that or recommendations or options?
1: Yeah, absolutely. In fact, my most popular video on YouTube that's approaching 5 million views is showing how to do that exactly, where you take a tall raised bed, you put logs and twigs and wood chips and leaves and pine needles and whatever other woody material you can find in essentially the lower half of the bed. So my 18-inch tall beds, the bottom 9 inches are all that woody material, which really works to encourage the fungal growth, which can be beneficial for plants. But as that wood begins to rot, it's essentially a water reservoir at the base of the bed for those of us in dry regions. It helps moderate the soil moisture. It adds nutrients as it breaks down. And yes, maybe in the top three, I don't know if it's the most important, but it's cheaper to fill a raised bed that way because you're taking organic material. And then in the top half, that's all you have to worry about as far as purchasing or creating a good soil blend.
0: Leslie in Madison has a question. Leslie, hi.
6: Hi, thank you very much. I have a number of raised beds, and like last year, I planted all of them in peas early so that I can use the beds again. But some of the beds, the peas are coming up with yellow on the bottom. And I've researched it a little bit. Either it's a nitrogen deficiency or that wilt or mold or whatever it is that gets into peas, and why you should not plant peas in the same place every year. So now I know that. But so when I get the peas out of there, what can I plant in those boxes that will not be affected by whatever's getting the peas?
1: Yeah, so trying to define and identify just exactly what it is, because it could also be overwatering. A lot of times people are concerned about their plants and they start watering extra, and that can also cause the yellowing of the plant. And so if you've got all of the plants in the bed, it could be disease-related or it could be overwatering. If it's some of the beds or some of the plants in the bed and not others, you have to look at what's causing the difference and whether it's not enough sun or too much sun. But the thing about peas being a legume is that they create their own nitrogen. So it's unusual for peas to have a nitrogen deficiency. And so if it is indeed one of those diseases, that's what Larry and I were talking about just a few minutes ago. You can still plant in that bed, just don't plant the type of legumes that might be susceptible to that same disease, and peppers and tomatoes and squashes would probably be fine.
0: And you know, Leslie, you could go to our plant disease diagnostic clinic. You can send a sample in of those, and Brian Huddleston, who's our plant pathologist, can tell you. Probably you may need to send a plant, or at least you'll probably a piece of a plant at least that maybe is just turning yellow, and he can give you a pretty quick answer as to, you know, is it a disease or is it something else, and that probably would be, you know, then you know and you can go from there. So UW Plant Disease Clinic, it will get you to Brian Huddleston and the instructions on what to do. Well, Scott, boy, the time flew. The last 30, 40 seconds here. Tell us more about YouTube's Gardener Scott.
1: Yeah, I've been a master gardener for over 20 years now. I've got hundreds of videos. I do a live stream every Monday morning where, like you, it's answering questions, it's having guests, it's talking gardening. And I'm planning to continue doing this for many more years to come because I just love talking about gardening. And I do it as often as I can.
0: Well, and those videos, you really do a nice job on those videos. I know what it takes to put one together. And these are very thoughtfully done. And and anybody, the instructions are anybody can follow them. So, Scott, thank you so much for being with us today. Well, hopefully we can get you back, if you wouldn't mind, have you back.
1: Oh, I'd love to be back. I'm so glad that I was able to spend some time with you before you retire, and I hope you have a wonderful retirement. And yeah, maybe Jill will ask me back in the future.
0: Well, I bet you're going to get a little uptick on your YouTube videos here in the next few days. Thank you so much. Scott Wilson, better known as YouTube's Gardener Scott, our guest. Big thanks to him, and a big thanks to Clara Kniper, Joel Patnod, Lee Rayburn, and Jeff Robbins, our executive producer, Jill Nadeau. I'm Larry Mueller. Stay with us. Lots more in store.
2: 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Coming up at 7 o'clock, it's Weekend Edition. We'll start with an update of the latest national and international news from NPR. 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
7: The Milwaukee alternative rock band Violent Femmes took an unconventional path to creating a multi-platinum debut album. A new book explores its evolution.
8: When they finally got into the studio to record their debut album, they were a well-oiled machine.
7: And the Lake Pepin 3-speed bike tour is like going back in time to a bygone era. Hear from a group that embraces the golden era of English cycling. It's all coming up on Wisconsin Weekend, today at 3 on WPR News.

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1: From NPR News in Mexico City, this is Weekend Edition. I'm Eder Peralta. This hour, what to make of the pushback President Trump is getting from Republican lawmakers. Also, gas prices may be high, but it doesn't mean more profits for small stations. And professors in California say dropping the SATs has caused big problems.
2: Students would stop the professor in the middle of a lecture to ask why 1/2 + 1/3 equals 5/6.
1: Plus, tricks, treachery, and the magic of football with Mexican movie star Diego Luna.
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1: But first, we have our newscast. It's Saturday, June 6, 2026.
4: Live from NPR News in Washington, I'm Windsor Johnston. The U.S. military says it shot down multiple Iranian missiles and drones aimed at Gulf countries and commercial ships in the Strait of Hormuz. NPR's Greg Myrie reports the strikes have ramped up in recent days despite an official ceasefire.
5: Iran's Revolutionary Guard Corps said it fired drones on 4 oil tankers trying to pass through the Strait of Hormuz without permission from Iran. U.S. Central Command said the U.S. shot down the drones and also hit military radar sites on Iran's west coast and Keshem Island, just off the coast. Iran said it then fired a total of 7 missiles at a U.S. air base in Kuwait and a U.S. naval base in Bahrain. Central Command said 6 of the missiles were shot down and the 7th failed to reach its target. In recent days, the U.S. and Iran have engaged in some of the heaviest exchanges of fire since a ceasefire was declared 2 months ago. Greg Myrie, NPR News.
4: Defense Secretary Pete Hegseth is in France marking the 82nd anniversary of D-Day. The observance honors the American and Allied troops who stormed the beaches of Normandy during World War II. Hegseth used the anniversary to highlight the importance of military alliances.
6: Today, as we face an increasingly complex threat environment, we apply the lessons from 82 years ago learned on these beaches. Strong allies, each fully committed to doing their part, win wars. The men buried here fought in a warfighting alliance where every partner brought its full measure of industry, courage, and sacrifice.
4: Hegseth called for greater commitments from American allies, saying the sacrifices made on D-Day offer lessons for today's threats. He also said freedom depends on strong alliances and shared responsibility. Hegseth is scheduled to meet with the French Prime Minister and Minister of the Armed Forces. President Trump is promising relief for farmers feeling the impact of higher fuel and fertilizer costs linked to the conflict with Iran. Speaking at a farm in Wisconsin on Friday, Trump acknowledged the economic strain and said those pressures will ease once stability returns to the region.
7: But we're going to come out and your fertilizer prices are going to go way down, just like they were 4 months ago. Your fertilizer's down, your energy's down, your oil, your gas is all coming way down.
4: Fertilizer prices have climbed more than 25% this year. Farmers are also raising concerns about tariffs, trade disruptions, and rising production costs. The administration has offered few specifics on what additional assistance for farmers might look like. This is NPR. Former Health and Human Services Secretary Javier Becerra has advanced to California's general election for governor. The race for second place remains too close to call. Republican and former Fox News host Steve Hilton and Democratic businessman Tom Steyer are competing for the other spot on the November ballot. The NBA Finals are heading to New York with the Knicks holding a 2-0 lead over the San Antonio Spurs. The Knicks' deepest playoff run in decades has fans dreaming of a championship. Walter Wuthman of member station WNYC reports tattoo shops are seeing a surge in requests for Knicks-inspired ink.
8: Giovanni Mujica drove 30 miles from Long Island to a tattoo studio in Manhattan's Chinatown. Mujica says he's been thinking of getting a Knicks tattoo for years. Their dominant run through the NBA's Eastern Conference inspired him to commit.
9: Yeah, no, this is Knicks season. This is our year. And I had to believe, and I was like, you know what? Time for that tat. Time for the tat.
8: Mujica walks out with a black and white Knicks logo inked on his right calf. His parting words?
9: Let's go Knicks, baby.
8: For NPR News, I'm Walter Wuthman in New York City.
4: The Triple Crown season comes to a close this weekend with the Belmont Stakes. The race is being held at Saratoga Racecourse in upstate New York, while Belmont Park undergoes renovations. A competitive field is expected for the final major test of the Triple Crown series. This is NPR News.
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0: This is Weekend Edition from NPR News. Scott Simon is away. I'm Eder Peralta in Mexico City. It came from the courts, from Capitol Hill, and even from within the GOP this week, pushback to President Trump's agenda. Joining me now is NPR senior contributor Ron Elving. Good morning, Ron.
1: Good to be with you, Eder.
0: So let's start with Congress and the House, where there were a couple of notable votes involving foreign policy.
1: Yes, and in the House, where Trump's grip has been tightest. But this week, four members of the Republican majority crossed the aisle to vote with the Democrats and invoke the War Powers Act on Iran. This is legislation that's been on the books since the wind down from the Vietnam War, and it requires congressional approval after an overseas deployment has lasted 60 days. We're way past that with the war on Iran, but past efforts to invoke the act have fallen short. This time, with the margin of majority down to the fingers of one hand, the defection of four Republicans was enough. Now we'll see if the Senate follows through. The House also this week voted to fund another $9.8 billion in military aid to Ukraine in its fight against the Russian invasion. Trump wants a free hand to broker some sort of deal between those countries, so he was not in favor of this package of U.S. aid, and it was a shock when 18 Republicans in the House joined in approving it. And over on the Senate side, Republican votes were very important in helping the Democrats stop a billion-dollar commitment to Trump's grand ballroom project.
0: There was also a lot of tension in the Senate among Republicans over the president's anti-weaponization fund and over Trump's pick to replace Tulsi Gabbard as director of national intelligence. Tell us more about that.
1: Yes, senators have signaled major objections to that $1.8 billion fund. Trump wanted this to compensate people who say they were prosecuted unjustly in the past for political activities, including the January 6 riot at the Capitol that disrupted that year's official tally of the presidential election results. Now, some Republican senators, especially those on the ballot in November, balked at the idea of the fund, and that threatened to stall passage of the immigration enforcement appropriation. Acting Attorney General Todd Blanche then said the fund idea would be dropped. Dead letter. And early yesterday morning, the Senate then finally approved the money for the Immigration and Customs Enforcement and the Border Patrol. Democrats tried to get an explicit piece of legislation saying no one would get fund money, but they could not peel off enough Republicans for that, so the fund still exists as an idea, at least, and Trump still says he likes it. But it seems far less likely to happen. Also meeting headwinds, as you say, on the Hill is the idea of Bill Pulte as the next director of national intelligence. Several Republicans had expressed some dismay at that particular idea. Pulte is a longtime Trump friend. He now heads federal housing finance programs, but he has no background in intelligence work or spycraft. Now, Trump has stressed that Pulte would only have the job temporarily, pending an actual permanent nominee. That way, he would not need Senate confirmation, but he might be able to make changes that Trump would like to see.
0: Now to the courts. Yesterday, a federal judge struck down a Trump administration immigration policy that affected 39 counties. What's the scope of this ruling?
1: The judge did a thorough job of seeking out all the policies of the administration affecting refugees who seek asylum from those 39 countries, and also a thorough job of striking down those policies as discriminatory against Muslims on the basis of their faith. Also this week, a panel of federal appeals court judges met to consider a challenge to Trump's plans for that billion-dollar ballroom we mentioned. That initially appeared that at least two of the three judges were inclined to back the challenge and at least modify that project.
0: There was also a ruling over President Trump's takeover of the Kennedy Center. His name is supposed to come off the building by June 12th, but there's more to this ruling, isn't there?
1: Yes, this is symbolic, perhaps, but the implications of it are important to those who hope to nullify much of Trump's time in office by mobilizing the other branches of the government against his agenda now, and particularly his agenda of remaking and rebranding the Washington landscape, not just in terms of policy, but in the monuments on the Mall as well.
0: That's NPR's senior contributor, Ron Elving. Ron, thank you.
1: Thank you, Eder.
0: American elections have become increasingly tense since 2020, when President Trump tried to overturn his loss. Ahead of this year's midterms, election administrators are building closer partnerships with local law enforcement, as NPR's Ashley Lopez reports.
2: When Chris Davis first started working in law enforcement over 30 years ago, he says that elections were events that would come and go relatively unnoticed.
3: Election day was something as a police officer you may not even realize was happening. It wouldn't even come up in roll calls.
2: Davis is now the chief of police in Green Bay, Wisconsin, and elections are definitely on his radar now.
3: A lot of that is just because we are right in the middle of the Wisconsin battleground. You know, I remember really being struck when I came here at just how almost nervous a lot of city staff were about elections.
2: After talking to city officials, he says it became clear that the police department needed to take a more proactive role than they were used to taking during elections. Katie Reisner with States United Democracy Center says this is becoming true all over the country.
4: The number of threats that election officials face, that jurisdictions face, that election workers face, all mean that law enforcement does have a heightened role to play.
2: According to the Brennan Center, a recent survey found a whopping 89% of election administrators said they plan this year to coordinate with at least one other agency or department. Tina Barton with the Committee for Safe and Secure Elections says police departments are particularly helpful to address serious emerging threats. For example, in 2024, election officials received a record number of bomb threats.
5: For the average American, they probably think 24 was a pretty quiet election cycle, but that was because all of these tabletops and all of the training and all the hard work that election officials and law enforcement and other stakeholders put in.
2: Colonel James Grady is the director of Michigan State Police. He says this is something they've been doing in his battleground state for years.
6: You hold tabletop exercises, you have meetings, you develop groups so that everybody can have a seat at the table to have these discussions and be able to plan accordingly and also practice.
2: But there is a bit of a balancing act when it comes to how present and involved the police are around elections. This concern is particularly heightened due to fears about the Trump administration deploying federal law enforcement to polling sites. There are also worries that some local law enforcement could overstep, like in the case of the Riverside County Sheriff in California, who controversially seized hundreds of thousands of ballots. Tina Barton with the Committee for Safe and Secure Elections says, in general, law enforcement shouldn't be too visible when people are voting.
5: Have a presence without being present unless your state requires it. And by that, we mean maybe it's so we'll have all these resources available to you ready to respond without causing disruption.
2: Barton says for some voters, the presence of law enforcement could intimidate them and keep them from going into a polling site. Katie Reisner with States United Democracy Center says officials should consider police presence where people are not voting, like tabulation and vote count centers, centralized ballot locations.
4: That's frequently not a place where voters are voting. But also in recent election cycles, we've seen these vote count centers become the targets of heightened protest activity, heightened threats.
2: Green Bay Chief of Police Chris Davis says he expects that securing elections, much like his job in general, will be changing all the time. He says his job is different now than it was 5 years ago, and he suspects it will be totally different years from today. Ashley Lopez, NPR News.
0: Only three Major League Baseball players have ever come out as gay: Glenn Burke, Billy Bean, and TJ House. All of them came out after their careers were over. Both Burke and Bean played parts of their careers with the LA Dodgers. Yesterday at Dodger Stadium, as part of the team's Pride Night, the Dodgers unveiled a permanent Pride Wall honoring both men. Steve Futterman reports.
7: In 1977, millions watched Glenn Burke play for the Dodgers against the New York Yankees in the World Series, as heard on ABC.
8: Glenn Burke playing center field tonight, his first World Series appearance.
7: Nearly 49 years later, Burke is the only known gay player ever to take part in baseball's Fall Classic. Yesterday,
9: welcome to Pride Night at Dodger Stadium.
7: The Dodgers unveiled a special permanent exhibit honoring both Burke and Billy Bean. Neither man was there. Burke died in 1995 as the result of AIDS-related complications. Bean died in 2024 from a type of blood cancer. Relatives and friends showed up to honor the two trailblazers. Billy Bean's husband, Greg Baker, says while there may be more acceptance, it's still very hard for a player to come out.
10: I still think it's difficult. I still think that there are a hell of a lot of challenges. I think that the environment maybe has gotten a little friendlier.
7: One of those representing Glenn Burke was his sister, Joyce Burke Henderson. She believes if her brother played today, he would acknowledge being gay.
11: Oh, yes. Oh, yes. Oh, yes. He wouldn't have cared at this point. He would have came on out and said what he had to say. I believe the world is more accepting nowadays than it was back then, because it was absolutely no-no back then. So, you know, he wouldn't have had a problem coming out today at all.
7: Former L.A. All-Star Rick Monday played with Burke. Although some Dodgers knew that Burke was gay, Monday says he did not. He hopes the exhibit brings understanding.
12: We're on this blue marble, if you will, and we better understand how we get along much, much better than we are currently.
7: Several minor league players have come out while still playing, but no active major league player has ever acknowledged being gay. For NPR News, I'm Steve Futterman in Los Angeles.

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2: This is Weekend Edition from NPR News. I'm Ader Peralta. These days, a stop at your local gas station can set you back $100 or more. The national average is up more than $1.25 per gallon since the start of the Iran war. So you might think that the people who own gas stations are doing pretty well. But many, especially independent gas station owners, are struggling just like their customers. Joining us now from a gas station in Stockton, California, is Jiftesh Gill. He owns several gas stations in the Central Valley and East Bay. Jiftesh, thank you so much for being with us.
3: Thanks for having me today.
2: I wonder if you could start by telling me, if you look at the sign outside your station there in Stockton, how much is a gallon of regular?
3: It's $5.69 for cash.
2: And there's a different price for credit card?
3: Yeah, it's 10 cents more.
2: So if the price on your sign outside is a lot higher than it was a few months ago, how come you're not making more money?
3: So price is basically reflected of what we pay the bigger oil companies, right? So, when the cost of fuel go up, barrel goes up, and you try to do the best you can without having some sudden movements in your prices. Your customers are very sensitive to, how fast you go up. So you have competition on the street, so you got to kind of be sensitive to that, how other folks are reacting. It's like uncharted territory. I mean, honestly, 26 years I've been doing this, I have never, ever experienced such a thing.
2: And so what, do you have to play with the margins, or does the margin just stay the same?
3: Margins do not stay the same. We are obviously working on pretty, thin razor margins. So cost goes up without any control that you might have. We get pricing every day. End of the day, you will get an email saying this is going to be your cost starting 6 p.m. this evening. So any fuel that arrives after that point is going to be at that price. It could also depend on how much fuel you have in your tanks, right? So folks with a bigger tank, who we call it in-ground cost. So the fuel inside those tanks underground, if somebody has bigger tanks, 20,000-gallon tanks, they might be sitting on 15,000 gallons, which might last them 4 days, but their cost bases are much less than somebody who just got delivery last night or this morning, right? So there's so many things, variables, that you got to be always worried about.
2: How do the big guys affect you? I assume that, the Costcos and Walmarts of the world have the power to absorb some of these fluctuations in prices.
3: No, that's correct. The Costcos or the bigger grocery chains, they're big multinational or multi-billion dollar companies. I mean, they're much better positioned to withstand these volatilities. I don't know exactly how they purchase their fuel, but I think futures are probably involved. They're dealing directly with certain suppliers, I'm sure, and getting a much better deal. They probably have more access and insight as well as relationships than a small guy, where you're pretty much dependent on the pricing you're going to get, and it is what it is. Independent stations are definitely at a disadvantage.
2: What are you hearing from other gas station owners?
3: Same challenges, right? Same challenges, higher fuel price. The biggest impact is on customers' ability to spend some money inside the store, right? So margins shrink, and now you're sort of dependent more on inside sales, store inside sales. But the customer who might have filled their tank with, say, $60, $65, now they're

0: depending on the size of the tank, $150. They just have less money to spend inside.
1: Hmm. And what happens if prices keep going up? Is it existential, do you think, at some point?
0: I mean, folks who are already on a sort of an edge or barely surviving, this will be their kind of the last nail on the coffin sort of situation. You know, excuse me for saying that, but it's just like, this will get it done. And honestly, long term, I mean, who can survive in a business like this, right? Where you cannot forecast, you cannot predict 3 months, 4, 6 months out, and how long you keep juggling all these things in the air and hoping and praying that things settle down. I mean, it's stressing, honestly.
1: Yeah. I think a lot of listeners value their independent local businesses. But why does it matter if gas stations are independent?
0: I mean, we, you know, take a lot of pride in being part of the community. I mean, we are basically their corner store, right? I mean, that's the store where folks might go for a quick bite to eat or, you know, some drink or you know, whatever, frozen drink or whatnot. I mean, over time, your customers, I mean, probably between 60 and 80%, they're the same folks, your neighborhood people. And independent stations against bigger companies, we keep things, the whole space competitive.
1: That was independent gas station owner, Jiftesh Gill. Jiftesh, thank you for talking with us.
0: Thank you. Thanks for having me.

0: A lonely man, Brandon, finds a profile on social media. Maybe it's Facebook or Instagram. It's a pretty woman. She's polished, filtered. Natasha says she's looking for new friends. That's the bait. The man reaches out. They begin to exchange messages. That's the hook. Their texts go like this.
1: Why were you afraid?
2: I just want you to be good all the time.
1: That's not possible.
2: Yeah, it's probably not really possible for anybody, but you still kind of hope for it, especially for somebody you like.
1: Babe, look, you can't always be happy.
2: I don't know if I'll ever be truly happy again. I think the only chance I have is if I had a special woman with me.
0: With enough persistence and promises from Natasha, Brandon will send her $25, $50, $100, even more, until he eventually catches on. That exchange comes from Carlos Barragan's new book, The Yahoo Boys, Love, Deception, and the Real Lives of Nigeria's Romance Scammers. And he joins us now to talk about it. Welcome to the program.
3: Thank you so much for having me here.
0: Is that a typical exchange between one of these romance scammers and their victim?
3: I've seen that 1,000 times, sometimes even more sophisticated.
0: Tell us, I mean, how did you come to report on this world of scammers?
3: So long story short, my own mom, who was a single mother, she was texting on Tinder and she met an American soldier who was posted in Syria. After, I would say, a month of texting with this man, my mom was fairly in love with him and she was convinced he was moving to Madrid to live with her. At some point, I became so suspicious that I traced this guy's email address and I found out he was texting my mom from Lagos. For my mom, it was very, I would say, fairly devastating. A few years later, during the pandemic, the lockdowns in Spain were so hard and my mom was so lonely that I kept thinking about my mom's scammer, but I couldn't find him. So I decided to move to Lagos and try to meet these scammers.
0: These guys are known as Yahoo Boys. Where does that name come from?
3: Back in the 90s, they were already doing what Americans and Europeans might know as the Nigerian Prince Scam, telling a Westerner that you might have some money as a Nigerian prince and you needed a white person to help you get that money. But in the 2000s, I would say they moved from targeting greed to targeting loneliness. And in Nigeria, the first email accounts that were widely available were the Yahoo accounts.
0: So tell us about them. I mean, who are they typically? And, you know, what is the average day? I mean, really, they work through the night. What is it like for a Yahoo boy?
3: So as I tell in my book, where I tell the story of 4 Yahoo boys in a small community in Lagos, most of these people are in their late teens, early 20s. They are unemployed men who have no opportunities and they are trying to get by because they are scamming Americans who live in a different time zone. They can't do much in the early hours of the day. To keep awake, they do drugs to stay concentrated and keep talking to the victims.
0: So let's talk about one of the young men you profiled, Chibuke. How did he become a Yahoo boy?
3: The case with Chibuke, he was raised in a world that didn't care that much about him. And once he saw that other teenagers were making money, he didn't have a way to get by. He just followed them. So what he did was something that was on the rise around 2018 called celebrity scams. Mm-hmm. And he impersonated a WWE superstar, Cody Rhodes, because he used to watch WWE fights with his stepfather. And he met an Irish woman and he managed to scam tens of thousands of euros from that woman.
0: How did she not catch on that he was not the real wrestler, Cody Rhodes? I mean, why would he ask her for money?
3: This is a very important question, and a question that I've asked myself throughout the whole investigation. Mm-hmm. And it started even with my own mom. Why did she think that she was talking to an American soldier in Syria? And I know that all these scams sound preposterous to most people. But I think when talking about these victims, one has to make the effort to put themselves in their shoes. And we are talking about people who have gone through hell. In the case of Teresa, for example, I know from reading the conversations with Chivke, her husband had died, and she was quite isolated. She was a single mother. And one thing I've seen with other cases is that they are so isolated that they kind of like lose sense of reality. Another thing that is important to note is that sometimes these people don't have friends who can tell them, what are you doing? Don't you see that this is not true? Or sometimes, like the case of my mom, they do have friends and family, but it's just too late. The scammer has already trapped the victim.
0: Carlos, I mean, do some of these Yahoo boys, I mean, do they get emotionally involved? Do they fall in love with their victims?
3: They tell me that they do. In some way, I do think that there is some sort of psychological attachment to their victims, because once you see that there are so many young scammers doing this, we are not talking about psychopaths. Certainly, they are doing some things that are morally reprobable, but the way to do these crimes is either by doing a lot of drugs so you kind of like shut down your conscience, or by finding a way to justify what you're doing. Some people tell themselves that actually they are doing a favor to the victim. They are kind of like therapists, so they should be paid for that time.
0: You say in the book that you don't know how big this problem is, but it's big, right? There's a lot of young men involved in this. Are there societal concerns? I mean, what does it mean for Nigeria's future?
3: There is definitely a lot of concern about this. As in any struggling society that has problems with crime, when you have all these teenagers who are dreaming of riches and they don't want to follow the legit path, then you have a society that is not working for the young people. And I had tailors who would tell me, I cannot find young men who want to work with me because Yahoo is such a big allure. They want quick money. And that obviously has an impact on society.
0: In your author's note, you say that you came into this thinking about a book on loneliness. What did you learn about loneliness in writing this?
3: Once you see the reality of who these scammers are, that they are not masterminds of the universe playing with your minds, you realize the extent of the crisis in our own world. One thing I keep telling people, you know, you might not be scammed right now, but the problem is when you are going through a deep crisis in life, you will need people around you to support you. And without them, you might be able to fall for scams. But yes, I've realized the importance of connection in our own lives. Also, maybe you should leave your phone behind for a while and try to stay together with the people around you, because otherwise you might lose some money.
0: That's Carlos Barragan. His new book is called The Yahoo Boys. Thanks so much for talking with us.
3: Thank you so much for inviting me.

0: You're listening to Weekend Edition from NPR News. Every year, tens of thousands of flower enthusiasts make a pilgrimage to see the University of Michigan's Peony Garden. And this weekend, the flowers are in peak bloom. The W.E. Upjohn Peony Garden has one of the largest collections of peonies in North America. And Doug Conley and David Michener, two employees of the university's beloved arboretum, join us now to explain the power of the peony. Gentlemen, thank you for joining us.
1: Pleasure to be here.
2: Yeah, thank you for the opportunity to talk about our garden.
0: So, Doug, for those of us not fortunate enough to be there, what does the garden look like right now?
2: It's spectacular. And when you arrive at the Arboretum, which is this beautiful oasis near campus in the center of town, there's these deep, lovely terrains featuring ridgelines and valleys, all flowing down to the Huron River. But the peony garden itself sits in this lovely plateau that isn't fully revealed as you're approaching it. The garden itself, when you come around the corner, that's when you see whites and pinks and burgundy. It's so exuberant with tens of thousands of blossoms, and you do feel like you're walking into a cloud. And then, of course, the people who are visiting and the laughter and the joy that this moment brings for everyone is quite something.
0: David, why do people love peonies so much?
1: The moment you walk in, the fragrance, the colors, it's just an overwhelming sensory experience. You just want to lay down and roll in it.
0: Tell me a bit about the history of the peony garden. What makes it so special?
1: This peony garden was started in 1922 as in part a gift from Dr. W.E. Upjohn, and he wanted this to be a collection of the best peonies that could ever be grown in the Ann Arbor area. And we've focused that legacy since then, and it's the stunning peony garden that you enter now.
0: The peonies is important, right? It's legendary, right, with its culture.
1: Absolutely legendary, both in Europe, where Paon was the healer to the Greek gods, and it is a medicinal plant traditionally, and it throughout Asian cultures where the species there are also medicinal. But they were quickly appreciated as flowering plants. So with that has come political overtones to it, particularly in East Asia, where some of the peonies were viewed as, shall we say, leading to suspect morals. And I just love it. They're so sensuous.
0: What does that mean, leading to suspect morals?
1: They're romantic, but they also have this, some of the aromas are just so intoxicating. In fact, one of the peony names of the tree peonies is Young Wuhan, Drunken Imperial Concubine. And I've always wondered how a grandparent explains that label to a child.
0: Doug, there are hundreds of peony varietals. Some of them have really fun names like Bo Peep or Duchess of Portland. What's your favorite variety and why?
2: Yeah, I think Smoothie Eye. I love the delicate fern leaf foliage, this deeply cut, vibrant green foliage. And it reveals this satiny, bright, dark cherry flower, single flower at the top of the stem. But for us, and for me as the horticulturist responsible for managing the garden, it's the sign that peony season's upon us. It's here. When Smoothie Eye comes to bloom, the garden needs to be prepped and ready for the thousands of folks who are going to come. So it's that harbinger for me that says, game on, let's go.
0: That was Doug Conley and David Michener of the University of Michigan's Nichols Arboretum and Peony Garden. Gentlemen, thank you for being here.
2: So glad we could chat today. Thank you.
1: A pleasure.

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2: Exactly.
3: Everybody says, oh, this tastes good. How do you season it? Oh, we can't tell you. Just eat some more.
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1: Wisconsin Life, every Wednesday and Friday on WPR News and at wisconsinlife.org.
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7: I'm Windsor Johnston with these headlines. A federal judge has struck down a Trump administration policy that made it harder for immigrants from dozens of countries to enter or stay in the U.S. The restrictions were enacted after the shooting of two National Guard members in Washington, D.C. Russian President Vladimir Putin has dismissed a proposal from Ukrainian President Volodymyr Zelensky for a face-to-face meeting, saying he sees no reason for one. The letter is the first public message Zelensky has directed to Putin since Russia invaded Ukraine 4 years ago. And the State Department says the U.S. will commit an additional $38 million to try to control the Ebola outbreak in Africa. I'm Windsor Johnston, NPR News in Washington.

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2: This is Weekend Edition from NPR News. I'm Ader Peralta. The University of California stopped requiring the SAT for admissions in 2020 in the middle of the COVID pandemic when it was hard to even take the test. Now, some professors are desperate to get it back. They say a glut of unprepared students are sitting in their classes, draining their teaching resources. Zvezdalina Stankova is a math professor at the University of California, Berkeley, and has been urging administrators to reinstate SAT or ACT scores as an admissions requirement. She joins us now. Professor, thank you for being with us.
3: Thank you for having me. This is a great honor to speak with you.
2: So when the University of California schools dropped the SAT, the argument was that it would make the admissions process more equitable. Tell us how you see that experiment 6 years later.
3: Almost everyone applies to UC with exceptionally high GPAs and also AI-assisted essays. Everyone looks almost perfect on their applications, and there is no standard baseline that can be drawn to say this student can succeed in a rigorous STEM major or not. So what we are seeing are students who are failing because their lack of math preparedness was not identified.
2: Tell me what that looks like in the classroom. I mean, how far behind are some of your students?
3: In the classrooms, the situation is actually dire. You have a third of the students who have severe math deficiencies. In one engineering class, was reported to us from other campuses, actually twice, students would stop the professor in the middle of a lecture to ask why one half plus one third equals five sixes. And the whole class has to stay to listen to the explanation.
2: Wow, so we're talking really basic math.
3: That's right.
2: Over 1,000 professors joined you in signing an open letter to the Board of Regents demanding the UC system require the SAT. What's been the overall effect on the faculty of trying to teach advanced subjects to students who haven't been properly prepared?
3: It is very depressing because we feel for those students. These are bright kids who have taken whatever classes were required at their schools, and they are placed directly into UC rigorous STEM major programs only so that they fail their very first calculus or other STEM class. And that puts an immense weight, an immense type of failure, I would say, on the budget system of California, because this is a public system, public university.
2: So one of the reasons the University of California eventually stopped using test scores altogether was because of a lawsuit. And the plaintiffs there argued that the testing requirement unconstitutionally discriminated on the basis of race, wealth, and disability. Does this settlement stand in the way of your effort?
3: The ban from that settlement actually has expired. So now officially it is not standing in our way, but I do have to say that UC did not fight. They settled this lawsuit because I guess that was along the decision that was already taken by UC Regents.
2: And what's been the response from administrators about your pleas to reinstate entrance exams, about your pleas to reinstate the SAT and ACT?
3: We wish we'd had entrance exams, just like in the rest of the world, specifically in my home country, Bulgaria. As for the admissions response, there has not been much. We have heard from the chair of the UC Assembly that UC has been doing a lot to help the underprepared students. And that is true. In my own math department, we had to create special courses to try to help those kids. But the risk of failing, even if you are in such courses, the risk of failing is up to 46% if you come unprepared like that. So the administration's response is still yet to come.
2: That's University of California, Berkeley math professor Zvezdalina Stankova. Professor, thank you for being with us.
3: Thank you for having me.
2: In just 5 days, Mexico will host the opening match of the 2026 FIFA World Cup. Mexico City in particular has been abuzz preparing to welcome millions of visitors. But the weeks leading up to the kickoff have also been marked by social unrest, as NPR's Fernando Narro reports.
4: At a big intersection outside the Valderas metro station, close to the city's historic center, dozens of protesters block the street. They're blind, and usually they sell merchandise on the metro. But now, the government has thrown them out.
5: Estas son por el ajuste del mundial, que quieren dejar bonito el metro.
4: Pedro Ortega says the city is kicking them out because of the World Cup, because they want the stations to look nice.
5: Me encanta a mí el fútbol, pero cómo voy a creer que sea más importante que darle un trato digno a los discapacitados, a la gente en general.
4: I love soccer, he says, but how are you going to put that above the dignity of people with disabilities? Mexico City is living a tense moment. Sex workers are protesting bike lanes. Teachers have taken over toll booths. Families of the disappeared have blocked streets. And there are even protests against the protests. And one of the teachers' unions has set up camp near the Zócalo, the city's main square and home to FIFA's Fan Fest. The square is surrounded by tall metal barricades and police. To get there, you have to navigate a sea of tents covering more than a dozen blocks. Maria Martinez is a union leader and teacher from Oaxaca.
6: Totalmente una indignación.
4: It's an indignation, she says. The union is demanding better pay and reform of the teachers' pension system. Instead, she says, the government is spending taxpayer money on the World Cup.
6: Pues ver que el dinero en lugar de que se vaya a cubrir esas necesidades, pues hoy se esté pagando pues a unos partidos de fútbol.
4: She's indignant, seeing the money go to soccer matches instead of basic needs. But not everyone thinks that way. Guadalupe Martinez is a street vendor. She sells chips, peanuts, candy.
7: Camina usted por las calles y si se siente muy tensa, pues sí nos pasa a afectar a todos nosotros como comerciantes.
4: You can feel the tension in the streets, she says. It's affecting business. But she's looking forward to all the tourists who might buy from her.
7: Yo creo que como ciudadanos y como mexicanos, pues no nos merecemos esta situación.
4: She says as Mexicans, we don't deserve this. At a moment when her city is supposed to be welcoming the world. Fernando Narro, NPR News, Mexico City.
2: This isn't the first time Mexico has hosted the FIFA World Cup. The last time, 1986, is remembered as one of the best World Cups of all time. But the run-up to that tournament was rocky. The new film, Mexico 86, tells the story of how Mexico beat out more likely contenders to host the tournament. In the somewhat fictionalized account, it's all thanks to a character named Martín de la Torre, head of the Mexican Football Federation. How did he do it? Charm, politics, dirty tricks, and a hefty number of suitcases stuffed with cash. Diego Luna, the acclaimed Mexican actor, plays De La Torre, and he joins me now. Thanks for being with us.
8: Hey, how are you?
2: Good. So the film opens with a disclaimer. Some of these things really happened. Is your character based on someone in real life or multiple people?
8: Multiple people, you know. What we wanted is to represent, I guess, what we know the Federation did in Mexico. But we know many, many people was involved in the decision making. And we also had to fill the blank spaces. So the idea is to build a fictional character to tell a story that did happen and told from a very Mexican perspective. But it's based on true facts, definitely.
9: So let's talk about the main character, Martin de la Torre. How does he rise to power inside the Mexican Soccer Federation?
8: Well, it's one of these characters that is willing to do anything for the federation, for the government, for the institution that run Mexico. El PRI, the Partido Revolucionario Institucional, was the party in power, you know, and El PRI was the state. And this character really wants to be part of the power structure and the decision making of the federation. But it's also quite an interesting World Cup because many things changed in 86. The tournament became much more about the financials and politics than the actual game. There's parallels with the one we're living today. There was more teams invited. There was a big television chain involved in the organizing. Martin de la Torre somehow is the metaphor to talk about that federation that decided to go out there and become a key player, you know. And we had to fight, as you said, other countries that wanted to host, including the United States, were a big contender back then.
9: And the maneuvering is epic, right? I mean, like, you know, the U.S. delegation includes former Secretary of State Henry Kissinger, and De La Torre has to take on him. Here's a clip from when De La Torre is trying to win over an Egyptian delegate.
10: We have to look beyond football, gentlemen. The Libyan arms forces in Sudan. President Mubarak wants help to finish them. The United States can help. What do you offer?
9: So what does Martin have to offer?
8: It's not a secret how much corruption surrounds FIFA, you know. There was no social media. There was, like, doing things under the table was easier, you know, than today. But I think the key element to beat the United States on that moment is that no one believed in football in the States, you know. It felt like in the rest of the world, this event was the most important thing. And probably the States had other many events that they consider more important. And FIFA wanted to be in control. And I don't think they thought, like, they could control the United States on doing the event they needed to build this brand they were building called FIFA, you know?
9: But Mexico makes the romantic case, right? But they play the game.
8: There is very dodgy moves from the federation in Mexico. To me, this whole film represents the fall of a system in Mexico. 85 is a year that is really difficult for the country. We have the earthquake that destroys a big part of Mexico City. A lot of loss comes for a big chunk of the population in Mexico. And the whole center of the country collapses, you know. And the government is absent, you know. In the middle of a tragedy, you know, is when you see what government you have. And the government doesn't come out. But you know who comes out? The people. Society organizes, you know, and suddenly it's people helping other people. Everyone in Mexico had a connection with someone that lost everything. And the World Cup serves these people that had been struggling and fighting for a year to come back as a way to also celebrate what society was capable of.
9: So let's get to the real story here, which is that Mexico is such a big country with a huge soccer culture, but it just doesn't perform as well at the World Cup. Here's a conversation between Martin and Emilio Azcárraga, the owner of Televisa, the country's largest broadcaster and de facto leader of the Mexican soccer.
11: Usted me pone en la Femex Food y yo me encargo de traer ese mundial a México. Y con suerte, los muchachos se inspiran porque están en casa y hasta la copa nos dan.
12: México nunca va a ganar un mundial ni jugando 11 contra 3.
9: So Azcárraga says Mexico will never win the World Cup even if they play 11 against 3. And that's a pretty common sentiment among Mexicans, which feels counterintuitive. I mean, what gives?
8: I don't know. It's just facts, right? Mexico has given us moments of big hope, but it always It always happens at the beginning of the tournament, you know. Mm-hmm. But there is something magic, you know, about football. Once it starts, it's a game that gives apparently the same opportunity to the weakest, you know, than to the big contenders. It's just that at the end, there's always a reminder, you know. The moment comes when you go like, oh, yeah, we are this team, not the other, you know.
9: Reality.
8: Yeah, reality check always comes.
9: You know, I've lived in Mexico for 4 years now, and one of the things I notice is that there's a very easy mix of romanticism and cynicism. I saw that in your character in this film, and I've heard it throughout this interview. Do you find that?
8: Definitely, definitely. I mean, I don't know if you've played football, but I am terrible. But there's a moment when you're on the pitch and the ball is about to come to you where you picture it. And where you go like, I am going to stop the ball. And then with the right, I'm going to kick it and put it, you know, in the corner of that goal. And I'm going to score. It's happening, you know, and the ball comes. And then reality just hits you. And obviously, you don't put it there. But for a moment, you believe you can. And it doesn't matter how many times you miss. You always have that feeling that this might be the different one. Many say that, oh, the World Cup comes as a distraction and we stop worrying or caring about what really matters. But I say sometimes that we can see it the other way around. World Cups come and football exists to remind us what we're capable of, you know? And that's where the romanticism and magic comes, you know?
9: So Mexico gets to play at home again, and we're still in the romantic part of this tournament.
8: Yes, we are going to win the World Cup.
9: Yeah.
8: if that's where you're going, yes.
9: That's exactly where I'm going. That's your prediction.
8: I am positive it's happening. Yes, of course.
9: All right. That's Diego Luna with a huge prediction. He stars in the new film Mexico 86, now streaming on Netflix. Diego, thank you for being with us.
8: Thank you very much.
2: 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I'm Ader Peralta.
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2: From NPR News in Mexico City, this is Weekend Edition. I'm Ader Peralta. The Supreme Court is about to end this session. What rulings are we still waiting for? NPR's Carrie Johnson has a rundown. Also, being a teen is hard enough. Now they're facing the worst job market in decades.
19: They now have more competition. There may be fewer jobs available. They kind of get stuck with the short straw.
2: Plus, in the middle of Phoenix, building a river oasis.
20: Yes, it takes a lot of work to do this, but when you just add water, it is amazing what can come back.
2: And we're days away from the World Cup. We take you to Guadalajara, where just outside FIFA's fan zone, families of the disappeared fight for remembrance. But first, the news. It's Saturday, June 6, 2026.
21: Live from NPR News in Washington, I'm Windsor Johnston. An Israeli airstrike targeted a Lebanese military vehicle, killing one officer and several soldiers. NPR's Jane Arraf reports the attack comes just days after the two countries signed a U.S.-brokered ceasefire.
22: Israel admitted it struck the vehicle and said it was investigating. It said it does not target Lebanese armed forces. The Lebanese army is a crucial part of a U.S.-brokered plan to disarm Hezbollah and move into areas the militant group controls. While the Lebanese government agreed to the ceasefire with Israel, Iran-backed Hezbollah has not. The ceasefire stipulates that Hezbollah stop attacks, but it reserves Israel's right to continue its invasion of southern Lebanon. On Saturday, Israel issued warnings to more villages in the south of planned attacks. Jane Arraf, NPR News, Beirut.
21: A new poll finds the public is evenly divided as to whether the Supreme Court justices are motivated by law or politics, with a small majority believing that the answer is politics. But as NPR's Nina Totenberg reports, the number on term limits indicate that the court has a problem.
23: The results of the poll show that the public is split 50-50 on whether Congress should enlarge the court, something it could do with legislation only. But when asked how they feel about term limits for justices, 79% approved and only 21% were opposed. Indeed, fixed terms drew strong support from Republicans, Democrats, and independents. But imposing fixed terms would likely take a constitutional amendment. The Marquette poll also showed 55% of those surveyed said the Justice Department has filed unjustified criminal cases against Trump opponents. Interestingly, the numbers are roughly the same for Democrats, Republicans, and independents on this question. Nina Totenberg, NPR News, Washington.
21: Stocks on Wall Street lost ground this week in a sharp sell-off on Friday. NPR's Scott Horsley reports investors dumped shares after a stronger-than-expected monthly jobs report.
24: The Labor Department said Friday that employers added 172,000 jobs in May and that hiring in March and April was also significantly stronger than initially reported. That's encouraging for workers and people looking for work, but it also suggests the Federal Reserve is unlikely to cut interest rates anytime soon, especially when inflation is moving in the wrong direction. Despite the solid job gains, average wages aren't keeping pace with inflation, which could force consumers to put the brakes on spending in the months to come. For the week, the Dow lost 0.3%, the S&P 500 index fell 2.6%, and the Nasdaq tumbled 4.75%. Scott Horsley, NPR News, Washington.
21: This is NPR News. The U.S. military says it shot down multiple Iranian drones headed toward the Strait of Hormuz before striking Iranian coastal radar sites. U.S. Central Command said the drones posed an immediate threat to maritime traffic. Hours later, Iran launched 7 ballistic missiles toward Kuwait and Bahrain. Iran's Revolutionary Guard said it was targeting what it called enemy bases in the region. Pope Leo is in Spain for a week-long visit, the first by a pope in 15 years. The American pontiff was greeted by the Spanish king and queen in Madrid this morning. NPR's Miguel Macias reports from Seville.
25: The visit will take the pope to Madrid, Barcelona, and the Canary Islands, the Spanish archipelago located off the coast of West Africa. There, he's expected to meet with migrants and pay tribute to the thousands who have died at sea attempting to reach Spanish soil. The Pope arrives in a politically polarized country where the sex abuse crisis has hurt the popularity of the Church in a traditionally Catholic stronghold. In Madrid, Leo will celebrate what is expected to be a vastly attended Sunday Mass, in the city center. On his way to the Spanish capital, Pope Leo commented on how he'd have competition for young Spaniards' attention in Madrid. Puerto Rican sensation Bad Bunny is performing at a sold-out stadium, adding, quote, "I think there will also be a few here to see the Pope." And that says something. Miguel Macias, NPR News, Seville, Spain.
21: The NBA Finals shift in New York, with the Knicks holding a 2-0 lead over the Spurs. New York edged San Antonio by a single point in Game 2. This is NPR.
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3: Hey, it's Francis Lam, host of The Splendid Table. So let's talk about the dream food job, becoming a restaurant critic. Well, it might not be as plum as it sounds. We're talking about the highs and the lows of the job this week with Bill Addison from the LA Times and Winnie Moranville, a longtime critic in Iowa. It's coming up this week on The Splendid Table.
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0: This is Weekend Edition from NPR News. Scott Simon is away. I'm Eder Peralta in Mexico City. Yesterday, President Trump went to Wisconsin for a roundtable with farmers. But his visit came as they are grappling with higher fuel prices and fertilizer prices, plus the repercussions of the president's trade policies. NPR's Danielle Kurtzleben checks on how farmers are doing right now.
1: Speaking against a backdrop of John Deere tractors, Trump told farmers how they could tell he was excited to be there.
2: I got elected. I'm here because I like the farmer. I mean, when you think about it, I guess there's a lot of truth to that, right? I could be home right now in the beautiful White House enjoying watching somebody else on television talking.
1: Trump does well in rural America, winning some of the biggest farm states. But lately, farmers have been having a rough go.
3: Well, I would say it's a year of worry again.
1: Darren Von Ruden is an organic dairy farmer in western Wisconsin. He's also the president of the Wisconsin Farmers Union.
3: You know, if you play the markets, you probably can protect yourself somewhat. But, farmers want to farm. We don't want to have to be that stockbroker working with the stock market or the grain markets, too.
1: Chad Hart, an agricultural economist at Iowa State University, says it's been a tough few years for the farming economy and that the Trump administration's policies have made existing problems worse.
4: What they have done is exacerbated the problem of set up a situation where it's maintaining relatively low prices for our commodities at the same time, too, continuing to add pressure to input costs to create those commodities.
1: Corn and soybean farmers have had an especially tough few years, Hart says, because they produced so much that they outstripped demand, lowering prices. But then on top of that came some of Trump's policies. Amid last year's trade war, China curtailed its soybean purchases. Cotton was hurt as well, as other countries erected new trade barriers in response to Trump's fluctuating tariffs. Then the war with Iran shut down the Strait of Hormuz, raising fertilizer and fuel prices. At the roundtable, Trump acknowledged some of these difficulties.
2: Over the last couple of months, since we went in for the military operation, you've seen fertilizer go up and you've seen energy go up. It's going to come down to where it was or lower.
1: And the Trump administration has attempted to improve things. In December, the White House announced $12 billion in aid to farmers. In Wisconsin, Trump hinted that he might increase that.
2: We massively expanded crop insurance and issued a historic $12 billion in farm relief. So it's $12 billion, but it was $28 billion in my first. So we're looking at that right now about increasing it.
1: The administration has a list of other policies aimed at farmers. It introduced new loan guarantees and clarified rules to allow farmers to make certain equipment repairs. Days ago, the administration announced lower tariffs on machinery. All the fixes have done some good, says Hart, but only so much. The $12 billion in aid, for example, helped in the short term.
4: But it doesn't really solve the issues of trying to either create stronger marketplaces to hopefully build prices higher, or it also didn't help lower input costs.
1: As for the lower tariffs, he says, well, they're still tariffs.
4: The reduction in that tariff does help, but we still have the initial problem of it still costs more now than it did before.
1: In Wisconsin, Trump talked about allowing E15 to be sold year-round. E15 is gasoline with 15% ethanol, which is made from corn. The fuel has been restricted during summers to limit pollution.
2: And I've made it clear that we're going to go E15 all year-round. And I think it's something that you want, right? Do you like that? Are you happy with that?
1: A year-round E15 bill has passed the House, but has not yet passed the Senate. Going into the event, Von Ruden with the Wisconsin Farmers Union said he had wanted to hear about ethanol.
3: What I don't want to hear is that he's going to have another aid package.
1: Von Ruden, who is not a Trump supporter, said he thinks the money could be better spent helping hungry Americans. But as Trump said, more aid might be coming. Meanwhile, sitting next to Trump at the roundtable, farmer Ken Custer had praise for the president, along with a request.
5: You make the right decisions for America. They aren't popular. Thank you. And we as farmers have lost a tremendous amount of our trade. And that's all we need is we can compete with anybody in the world. We need fair trade.
1: After talks with China, the Trump administration announced that that country had agreed to purchase billions in U.S. soybeans and other ag products. It remains to be seen, though, whether China will fulfill those agreements. Chinese President Xi Jinping will be visiting the U.S. this fall. Danielle Kurtzleben, NPR News.
0: The Supreme Court is entering the final weeks of this term, with decisions in nearly two dozen cases, likely before the end of the month, including some that may be blockbusters. We're joined now by NPR Supreme Court correspondent Carrie Johnson to give us the rundown. Hey, Carrie.
6: Hey, how are you?
0: Good. Carrie, the Supreme Court hasn't yet ruled on birthright citizenship. What's at stake here?
6: The biggest case of this term and the one that's most important to President Trump involves immigration, specifically that executive order he signed on day one after he returned to the White House. That order would strip the guarantee of birthright citizenship to babies born on American soil. For more than a century, people have understood the 14th Amendment to ensure all persons born here are Americans. At oral argument, the Trump administration had a rough go of things. Even several of the conservative justices cast doubt on the administration's position, most notably Chief Justice John Roberts, who told the Solicitor General, "It's a new world, but it's the same Constitution."
0: And the president has another immigration policy under review at the Supreme Court, temporary protected status for people who can't safely return to their home countries. What's happening with that case?
6: This dispute involves the decision to revoke that temporary protected status for thousands of people from Haiti and Syria. They'd been covered under a program designed for people from countries that have been torn apart by war or natural disasters, and they got protection from deportation and temporary work status here in the U.S. But the Homeland Security Department revoked that status, and the question is whether federal courts can review those decisions.
0: Carrie, President Trump famously says he likes to fire people. Now the justices are reviewing his power to fire government officials, right?
6: There are two outstanding cases about the president's removal power. One involves a commissioner at the Federal Trade Commission that Trump fired last year without giving a good cause. A federal law says the White House would need to show inefficiency, neglect of duty, or malfeasance. 90 years ago, the Supreme Court backed that approach. It stood all this time. But there's now good reason to think the conservative majority on the court is likely to throw out that precedent and make clear the president has the power to fire these kinds of federal officers.
0: How far does that power extend? Tell us about the other case.
6: Well, President Trump, of course, also tried to fire Lisa Cook, a governor on the Federal Reserve Board. The president cited some vague allegations related to mortgage loans before she got a job at the Fed. And during oral argument in the Lisa Cook case, several of the conservative justices seemed uneasy about whether Cook had a chance to contest those allegations, whether she had due process, and whether allowing Trump to fire her could really pierce the Fed's historic independence.
0: We did see one big ruling this week on some of the voting districts that are changing all over the country. Tell us what happened.
6: This week, the conservative majority sided with Republicans in Alabama to allow the state to use a map a lower court had found to discriminate on the basis of race against black voters in that state. The decision came after voting had already begun in that midterm election, and it drew fierce criticism from civil rights groups and many election lawyers. They say the Supreme Court is putting a hand on the scale to favor the GOP and ignore damage to minority voters. Howard University law professor Sherilyn Neifel wrote, "The high court is marching this country's civil rights laws off a cliff."
0: That's NPR's Carrie Johnson. Carrie, thanks for the update.
6: Thanks for having me.
0: Through the concrete sprawl of Phoenix, there's the Salt River. It was dammed up more than a century ago, but in some small sections, it's teeming with life. Alex Hager of member station KJZZ takes us there.
7: On this sidewalk in South Phoenix, you can hear all the sounds of the city. Cars are rushing by, and a new section of the light rail is not shy about its arrival. Standing here, the downtown skyline is in full view. Its buildings are just about 5 minutes up the road. But take a look down from this bridge, and you'll see something completely different. Underneath is a section of river that's been restored, turning back into the kind of lush green landscape that makes a perfect home for birds, bugs, and fish.
8: You can build a city all around a river, but in the end, you got to give the river a little space.
7: That's Haley Paul, a water expert with the National Audubon Society. She's one of my guides today here at the Rio Salado Audubon Center. 30 years ago, this place was a dump. Literally, it's the site of a former landfill. Now it's something completely different.
8: I guess it's truly an oasis in the desert, and yes, it takes a lot of work to do this, but when you just add water, it is amazing what can come back.
7: The city of Phoenix channels some water from its storm drains to this place, and the result is a messy, muddy haven. You can walk through squishy soil and feel the cool, damp air. Dragonflies are buzzing from flower to flower. Bullfrogs bellow in a thick patch of bushes taller than your head. And sometimes a fish will flicker near the surface. But most of all, this place is a haven for flying visitors. Anthony Canganelli works at this nature center and loves birds.
9: It's a black-headed grosbeak down there. Yeah, just flew over there.
7: He's got a pair of binoculars strapped around his neck and says this relatively small section of restored river has played host to more than 200 different species of birds. Tricia Baliff with the city of Phoenix says this green section helps wildlife and people build a connection with the river that put Phoenix on the map.
10: These restoration projects go a long way towards helping us to re-identify with our river and re-embrace our river.
7: And in the peaceful shade of a Palo Verde tree, it feels a million miles away from the city. For NPR News, I'm Alex Hager in Phoenix.
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15: I'm Windsor Johnston with these headlines. A bill that would provide an additional $70 billion for immigration enforcement and border security is headed to the House after passing the Senate. The measure cleared the chamber on Friday despite opposition from Democrats and concern from some Republicans over provisions unrelated to immigration. Pope Leo is on a week-long visit to Spain, his first official trip to a European Union country outside of Italy since becoming pontiff. The visit will take him to Madrid, Barcelona, and the Canary Islands with a focus on migration. The Triple Crown season

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1: This is Weekend Edition from NPR News. I'm Ader Peralta. The World Cup comes to Mexico. For a football-crazed country, it's cause for celebration. But it also comes at a complicated moment, as Mexico faces a vicious drug war that's left tens of thousands of people disappeared. This week, NPR producer Fernando Narro and I went to Guadalajara, which is hosting four World Cup games and is also the capital of one of the most violent states. The families of the missing gather in the shadow of the golden spires of Guadalajara's Metropolitan Cathedral. On one side, workers put the finishing touches on a massive TV screen in the middle of FIFA's fan zone. On the other, the bells announce a mass. And in the middle of the square, the families begin their ritual. The most important thing is that their faces are visible, Ruth Alejandrina says. The families shuffle hundreds of posters with pictures, mostly of young men, but also women and kids, who are among the more than 130,000 Mexicans who are reported missing. Alejandrina warns, paste the pictures only on the bollards. If someone screams at you, don't pay attention. It's people without a conscience. They grab paintbrushes and buckets full of glue, and they fan out onto the street. They do this every week because the government removes the posters, sometimes the day after they put them up. Hector Flores moves with intensity. Visibility bothers governments, he says. 5 years ago, his son Dani was picked up by local authorities, and he hasn't heard from him since.
2: No quieren que los turistas o que la gente que va a hacer sus compras se vea la realidad del estado.
1: The government doesn't want tourists or people out shopping to see the reality. The reality is that Flores never stops thinking about his son, who was 19 the day he disappeared. Every week, he puts up posters. Nearly every week, he picks up a shovel and digs through fields trying to find him.
2: Nosotros decimos que las familias de los desaparecidos morimos cada noche para renacer cada día.
1: We say the families of the disappeared die every night, only to be reborn every morning.
2: Y sufrimos la peor tortura, que es la esperanza.
1: And we suffer the worst kind of torture, which is hope. It's not wrong to celebrate the World Cup, he says. It's not wrong to cheer on your national team.
2: Lo que está mal es el olvido.
1: What is wrong, he says, is to forget.
2: Lo que está mal es dejar de buscar, dejar de nombrar a las personas que nos hacen falta.
1: What's wrong is to stop searching, to stop naming the people we miss. But as he moves from bollard to bollard, papering the city with the faces of the disappeared, the world around him keeps spinning.
3: La señora Irma, cuida bien su portería. Dice, por aquí no pasa.
1: The construction crew puts up a bright pink stage. A group of young women practice Shakira's latest dance moves. And as the street musicians begin their set, the families of the missing play a pickup game of football.
4: Porque Dios nos proteja de una mala final.
1: For as long as anyone remembers, football in Mexico has had mystical powers. The great Mexican soccer scribe Juan Villoro once wrote that football is a profession that authorizes the use of magic. Andres Fabregas, an anthropologist who studies football, says football can do great things. He remembers when the southern state of Chiapas got a football team. It came after an armed rebellion by the Zapatistas at a moment when that part of the country felt left behind. Their first game was against the Chivas of Guadalajara, Mexico's de facto national team.
5: Y toda la gente se vio en una disyuntiva.
1: People faced a major dilemma. And they solved it by cheering for both teams. As soccer gods would have it, the match ended up tied.
5: La gente salió feliz.
1: People were so happy.

0: Pepi.
1: Había ganado la identidad nacional y la identidad local.
0: Both the national and the local identity had won, and the local soccer team took on a greater meaning.
1: Como símbolo de reunificar otra vez a la,
0: as a symbol of reunification. Like others, Darwin Franco, a journalist in Guadalajara, says he also believes in the magic of football. But things have changed. With prices so high, FIFA has made tickets to the stadium unaffordable. A tight security perimeter keeps most people away.
2: Toda la estructura que hay en el centro de la ciudad del Fan Fest.
0: The Fan Fest the government built in downtown Guadalajara, he says, has used up 9 times more money than what they spend yearly looking for the disappeared. The government, he says, has bet on a lie instead of reality.
2: Y yo creo que la clave ha estado en que ningún gobierno ha aceptado que hay una crisis.
0: And the biggest affront, he says, is that the government has never acknowledged that there's a crisis. I meet Leticia Ramirez at a neighborhood a stone's throw from Guadalajara's international airport. Leticia is part of a collective of mothers who searches for their missing children.
3: Esto fue por una denuncia anónima.
0: A few weeks ago, her group received an anonymous tip that there was a mass grave in the patio of an abandoned house, less than 2 miles from the airport where most soccer fans will fly into. They dug and found human remains, and that's when they turned the scene over to authorities.
3: Van 60 bolsas. No es que sean 60 cuerpos.
0: So far, she explains, they have found 60 bags full of remains, mostly extremities. This is remarkably common in Mexico. By the government's own accounting, in the past 8 years, there have been 242 clandestine graves found in the state of Jalisco alone. Human bodies are dismembered and then buried in graves as deep as 10 feet. This grave was in the middle of a residential neighborhood with lots of traffic, with lots of life.
3: Esto fue porque la gente no denuncia y porque también la policía no hace sus rondines como debiera.
0: This happens because people don't say anything and because the police don't do their job.
3: Mira, como ahorita están llegando los caninos.
0: As we talk, a truck full of cadaver dogs arrives and Leticia says goodbye. She crosses the police line to supervise, to make sure authorities count all of the dead. We walk down a hill, across a ravine, to a little farm just below the mass grave. From there, we can see investigators working the scene. But here, things feel oddly normal. Jorge Luis Reyes sells pajaretes, a traditional breakfast drink made with raw milk and moonshine.
4: ¿Quiere tomarse uno?
0: You want to try it? Reyes asks. He pours a little agave honey, a little instant coffee, into a mug.
4: Mario, déjalo.
0: He reaches under a goat and squeezes its milk right into the mug. I take a drink. It's warm and sweet and a little bitter. I ask him, did you know about the mass grave? He bought this place 15 years ago, but he would come and go. Then a memory surfaces.
4: Hace como unos 2 años y medio, se encontró una cabeza ahí, la reportamos y vinieron y se la llevaron.
0: 2.5 years ago, he said, they found a head. They reported it, but that was that. Sometimes, he says, you think about what's happening and you can't explain why or how.
4: Porque tienen una cortina en la cara que no te das cuenta de nada.
0: It's like we have a veil over our eyes, he says, and we don't realize what's right in front of us. We're full of distractions, he says. And this week, there's one more, FIFA's World Cup.

0: The U.S. Forest Service has one of the largest forestry research networks in the world. And not just in National Forest. Scientists work out of more than 70 facilities across the country, and many of them are in urban areas. Earlier this year, the head of the agency announced that most of those facilities would be evaluated for closure in an effort to cut costs. But NPR spoke to researchers and obtained documents that show the government pays just cents a year to rent some of those facilities. And what's learned there can transform communities, as NPR's investigative correspondent Kiara Eisner reports.
1: I'm at the Still Meadow Community Fellowship Church in Baltimore, Maryland, with former Forest Service researcher Morgan Grove. Baltimore is known amongst researchers as a hub of urban forestry.
2: Okay, so this is one of our research plots.
3: See that tree right there?
1: Mm-hmm.
3: It's 4 years old.
1: Oh, wow. The tall one.
3: Yeah.
1: Incredible. The Forest Service planted 1,700 willow and poplar trees here to see which ones would regrow forests best in urban environments.
2: Now we're learning, like, if we want to do forest reclamation in the Mid-Atlantic, we're finding out which trees are the best trees.
1: Compared to other kinds of science like biomedicine and astronomy, forestry is cheap. Trees grow from seeds or clippings that can cost cents, and the return on investment can be huge. Forest Service researchers have helped determine the best ways to fight wildfires, recycle dead trees for profit, and stop invasive bugs from devouring forests. But in March, the Forest Service announced it plans to shut down most of its research centers, including the one in Baltimore. Forest Service Chief Tom Schultz said the agency needs to do that so it can live within its means and get closer to the land it's supposed to manage. Forest Service researchers told NPR that will lead to the work they do becoming more expensive and less local. Here's Paul Hesburgh. He's worked for the Forest Service for more than 40 years. He makes models from a lab in Washington State to learn how to grow stronger forests. He says his facility costs the Forest Service nothing in rent.
4: In my laboratory, we own the land outright and we own the buildings outright, so we're a pretty good deal.
1: Hesburgh collaborates with researchers across the country on different projects. For example, in Hawaii,
4: Ohia and koa are the native trees, and there's introduced diseases that are killing the ohia, causing a disease called rapid ohia decline.
1: There's a 30,000-acre Forest Service research facility on the Big Island that the agency rents from the University of Hawaii. I reviewed the lease that the Forest Service signed to start renting the place back in 2002. For a 65-year lease, the agency paid a one-time fee of a dollar. $1.
5: And yet that one's on a list for closure. To move somewhere else is ridiculous. Then you're paying huge travel expenses.
1: That was Rachel Riemann. She was a New York-based research scientist with the agency's forest inventory analysis arm for 33 years before she retired.
5: One of the most recent things I was working on was the fragmentation and urbanization of forests, getting the information out, helping them get it into the State Forest Action Plan.
1: Riemann says almost any lease the Forest Service pays would cost less than paying researchers to constantly travel to research sites from one central location. And paying those expenses could be difficult next year. The president's 2027 budget shows $0 set aside for Forest Service research, down from more than $300 million last year. The Forest Service declined an interview with NPR. In a statement, a representative said the transition would occur in phases and the total number of relocations was unknown in April. That month, lawmakers asked Chief Schultz in a budget hearing how researchers would be able to work if their facilities close and they have no funding. Schultz said that states would take over some of the financial responsibility.
6: But then ultimately, we would expect more of the funding for those state and private programs to shift from the federal government to the states themselves.
1: But local partners who worked with the Forest Service say they're the ones who need support, not the other way around. I'm at Camp Small, a wood recycling facility in Baltimore that belongs to the city. Right now, they're cutting a piece of white oak on a sawmill. It'll be used to make a park bench. Here's Sean Preston. He runs Camp Small.
7: When this program started, the U.S. Forest Service was right there to offer expertise, to help us with research, to help develop ideas.
1: Preston says Camp Small makes money for Maryland by repurposing 9,000 tons of wood that Baltimore would otherwise pay to dump in a landfill. But scientists say that without the Forest Service's support, projects like this one will struggle to continue. Kiara Eisner, NPR News.

0: You're listening to Weekend Edition from NPR News. New data from the CDC suggests ticks are spreading farther than their normal regions in the U.S., and experts are worried that could also mean an increase in tick-borne illnesses like Lyme disease. Joining us now to explain more is Nicole Baumgart. She's a professor of infectious diseases and director of Johns Hopkins University's Lyme and Tick-Borne Disease Research and Education Institute. Professor, thank you for being here.
1: Yeah, thanks for having me.
0: How are tick-related incidents tracked?
1: They are usually tracked by the health department. So every state department has a requirement for most tick-borne illnesses to be reported. So if you go to a local GP's office, if you have a tick-borne illness such as Lyme disease, your health professional is supposed to report it to the health department, and they will collate the data and then send it to the Centers for Disease Control.
0: And so the CDC reported an overall increase in incidents, but now things look more stable. Still, as we said, ticks seem to be spreading beyond where they are typically found this time of year. Any idea why?
1: So we have seen over the last three decades an increasing spread of ticks. This has to do with climate change. As the climate, in particular in the Northern Hemisphere, is warming, ticks can spread more north. So, for example, 20 years ago, there were really no overwintering ticks in the south of Canada. Now we have endemic populations of ticks, and they can transmit Lyme disease there. We also live closer to areas where ticks like to live. And we have a loss in biodiversity, meaning certain species that ticks like to feed on, such as deer and the white-footed mouse in the northeastern United States, have expanded, and therefore the ability for ticks to eat more, and therefore they will expand as a population.
0: So, Professor, I mean, I think the thing that most worry about is Lyme disease, because, you know, it can cause fever and paralysis, among other things. What do we know about its prevalence in the U.S. and globally?
1: The prevalence of Lyme disease is also on the rise, just as the population of ticks are increasing. In the U.S., we are now seeing, estimates are about 476,000 cases per year of Lyme disease. And it's really important to point out that these numbers are really likely incorrect, because if you live in an area where there's a lot of Lyme disease going on, usually the doctor doesn't bother anymore to send this information to the CDC. So there are way less reported cases than we know are happening.
0: What are you going to be looking for in the coming months to assess how much of a problem ticks will be in the future?
1: Yeah, we are particularly worried about another tick species, as if we don't have enough with the Ixodes ticks, the black-legged tick that causes Lyme disease. And that is the amblyomma tick or the lone star tick. These are very aggressive ticks, even though they're very small. We have seen them expanding geographically. And what we're worried about with this tick is that they are likely the cause of Alpha-Gal syndrome, this red meat allergy. And so we are looking at that as a sort of indicator of the tick population expanding and this amblyomma tick population getting a foothold and taking over.
0: That's Nicole Baumgart. She's a professor of infectious diseases at Johns Hopkins University. Professor, thank you for talking with me.
1: Thank you very much.
0: This is NPR News.
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5: Windsor Johnston with these headlines. Defense Secretary Pete Hegseth is in France marking the 82nd anniversary of D-Day. The observance honors the American and Allied troops who stormed the beaches of Normandy during World War II. Hegseth used the anniversary to highlight the importance of military alliances. Former Health and Human Services Secretary Javier Becerra has advanced to California's general election for governor. The race for second place remains too close to call. The NBA Finals head to New York with the Knicks holding a 2-0 lead over the Spurs. New York edged San Antonio by a single point in Game 2. Game 3 is set for Monday night. I'm Windsor Johnston, NPR News in Washington.

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1: This is Weekend Edition from NPR News. I'm Ada Peralta. Many teenagers hoping to hold the whistle as a lifeguard or camp counselor or wait tables or just work any summer job are having a hard time getting hired. That's because, as NPR's Diana Douglas reports, it's the worst job market for teens in decades.
2: The morning rush is over at a coffee shop in Washington, D.C., and Mariela Silva can finally exhale.
3: I had a really difficult time finding jobs. I would drop off my resume, apply online, but they would, like, just decline and say, like, they don't have an offer open, or they would just say, like, I'm too young.
2: Silva is 19, home after her first year of college, and so happy to have found a job as a barista. She is learning a lot from her older coworkers.
3: It kind of just feels like I have like an older brother, older sister. They like take care of me and make sure that like I'm not too stressed out or I'm not like doing anything wrong.
2: She says working is helping her grow up. And more than anything, teaching her the value of money.
3: Every time I spend something, I'm like, oh, this is like working for like 2 hours or something like that. Like, I don't know. Or like if I'm like out and about, I'm like hungry, I'm like, there's food at home.
2: Her boss, Jesse Lauritsen, doesn't actually hire many teens. For starters, their schedules are hard to accommodate.
4: They'll say, oh, I can only work every other weekend, or oh, I have SATs, oh, I have a tutoring session. So it becomes just a scheduling nightmare if they can work like one day a month, and there's no point in really hiring them, to be honest.
2: Lauritsen gets plenty of applicants with more time, more work experience, and now a lot of applicants have college degrees. Yesterday's job numbers show that this is a story that's being repeated in restaurants, retail, all sorts of entry-level jobs all over the country. The Bureau of Labor Statistics counts 219,000 fewer teens working in May compared to last May. Economist Brad Hirschbein at the W.E. Upjohn Institute for Employment Research says all signs point to 2026 being a terrible summer for teens trying to find that first job.
5: They now have more competition. There may be fewer jobs available. They kind of get stuck with the short straw.
2: He says a lot of things are drying up jobs. AI, inflation, tariffs, even those oil tankers stuck in the Strait of Hormuz. And when college graduates can't get good jobs, they crowd out teens.
5: So many people are increasingly desperate to find a job, any job, especially if they have college loans. And that makes it that much harder for someone younger to be able to compete.
2: Fewer jobs and more applicants means a lot of people won't get their first workforce experience while they're still young.
5: And this is a growing share of 18 to 19-year-olds, neither employed nor in school. They're not really engaged in childcare either. They do seem to be engaging in a lot of leisure. The quintessential stereotype is, you know, someone's playing video games all day.
2: That pattern doesn't just worry their parents. Many cities and school districts are trying to line up job opportunities for young people. At a community pool in Ann Arbor, Michigan, Gail Hearn hires over 100 lifeguards and swim instructors every summer, a roster full of teenagers from around the city.
6: I think we need to start viewing teens as a really important part of the infrastructure of the workplace.
2: Hearn says people who visit the pool feel the joy that her young workers bring to their job, even if she admits that teenagers can be hard to manage.
6: I really see employment as a service to the community and a service to the teens, right? So it's my job to help them not just get a paycheck, but really build them so that when they move on from me, they can be super successful and really great contributors to whatever other work environment they join.
7: Hearn has to make them put away their phones. She has to work around their vacation schedules. And she has to help them through difficult conversations. Happily, she says, her teen employees are totally worth it. Diana Douglas, NPR News.
1: And now it's time for sports. NBA Finals, will the Big Apple survive the excitement? And the FIFA World Cup kicks off next week. Sports reporter Michelle Steele joins us now. Hey, good morning, Michelle.
8: Very nice to talk to you, Ader.
1: Hey, so last night, the New York Knicks took a 2-0 lead in the NBA Finals. It was a thrilling win that came down to a last-second shot from Wemby, the Spurs superstar, which he missed. Has this series lived up to the intense hype?
8: It surpassed it. Mm. Game two last night, 105-104, decided by a single point. Victor Wembanyama finishing with 29 points. The Spurs leading after the first quarter. This was anything but a blowout. And Ader, I hope you're sitting down for this. The last time the Knicks lost a game, April 23rd.
1: Whoa.
8: It is June 6th. They are looking every bit the championship team right now.
1: But if they win this thing, this championship, it'll be the first time they've won in 53 years. I mean, what would it mean for New York?
8: It would mean everything. I've been covering sports for a long time. I know that 53 years of waiting does something to a fan base. The last time the Knicks won, Walt Frazier was gliding around in a fur coat. Average rent was $100 a month. I actually looked that up. The news, it was on black and white TVs. This would be an absolutely epic celebration in New York if they can pull this off. I'll be honest, I mean this respectfully, Knicks fans, you couldn't pay me to be there. It's going to be absolute chaos.
1: So let's move on to soccer. Tonight, the U.S. men's national team will have its final test ahead of the World Cup. They're facing heavyweight Germany in Chicago, your hometown, Michelle. This should tell us how far Team USA can go, right?
8: Yeah, we'll see. Here's what's interesting about tonight, Ader. In their last warm-up game against Senegal, the U.S. basically swapped out the whole team at halftime. Tonight, the starters are expected to play a full 60 minutes, maybe a little more. This is really our first chance to see what this team looks like heading into the World Cup. Germany, though, top 10 team, we're going to find out pretty quickly, I think. You know, big picture, the U.S. is expected to get through the group stage, but a deep run beyond that is a much bigger ask.
1: Yeah, so the only thing anyone here in Mexico can talk about is the World Cup, but if we're keeping it real, like the U.S., no one really thinks the home team has a shot. So tell us about the favorites, and who are you most excited to watch?
8: Yeah, the favorites here are some names for any people who are soccer fans, who are World Cup watchers. They're names that you've heard before, right? Spain, France, Argentina, England has a strong team, Portugal, I've already mentioned Germany. My pick, though, to watch here is Spain, and particularly their very young superstar, Lamine Yamal, 18 years old, plays for Barcelona. He's the kind of player, Ader, who actually makes you put down your phone while you're watching the game, and that says a lot. He sat down for a feature with 60 Minutes, a fantastic feature last year with 60 Minutes, and he told the reporter that he doesn't feel any pressure playing in front of global audiences because of how he grew up. He's the son of immigrant parents from Morocco and Equatorial Guinea. He was born in Spain, and he knows what his young parents face to keep their family going. He's got a lot of perspective heading into the biggest tournament of his life. And there's also a generational thing happening there. And the World Cup stage, Ader, is exactly where you find out if it's real. So Spain, Lamine Yamal, easy for me to say, that's who I'm going to have my eye on.
1: But here we've got the World Cup in Canada, the United States, and Mexico. Just to recap, none of those teams have any chance, huh?
8: Hey, we're optimists here at NPR, so we'll see what happens once it's on the pitch. But yes, those teams are all expected to get out of the group, but beyond that, we'll have to see.
1: Michelle Steele, thank you so much.
8: You bet.
1: If you're a soccer fan, you may associate past FIFA World Cups with a particular artist. The Colombian superstar Shakira is once again in charge of the official 2026 World Cup theme. It's called Die Die, and it's a collaboration with Nigerian singer-songwriter Burna Boy. There's also an official album for the tournament, which will be played in the US, Canada, and Mexico. NPR's Isabella Gomez Sarmiento joins me now for more on the soundtrack. Good morning.
9: Hi, Ader. Thanks for having me.
1: So let's talk about the music for this tournament. Let's begin with Shakira.
9: So Shakira released this song with Burna Boy, who's a huge superstar in Nigeria, Die Die. It's very energetic. It's got this great sort of mix of rhythms that Shakira is known for, and it seems like it's doing pretty well. It seems like people are really responding to it.
1: Another one from this album is by Jelly Roll and Karin León.

0: That one is more of like a rock song. It seems like it's falling a little bit flat. It doesn't quite have the sort of energetic crowd feel. And you know, something that I was really missing, it makes sense that they try to pair Jelly Roll, an American artist, with Karin León, who's a huge Mexican superstar. He's about to do a residency at the Sphere. But we don't really get any of the sort of Karin León elements. I wish the song had more of the traditional Mexican sounds that he plays with. It feels like a kind of one-note rock song to me. What do you think?
1: I mean, it sounds like a monster truck commercial to me.
0: Exactly. I don't know if it really matches the vibe of a soccer song.
1: Yeah, so, I mean, when did this tradition of FIFA choosing or commissioning songs begin?
0: There's always been a big culture of music around soccer and around the World Cup in particular, but it was in 1990 when FIFA decided to officially commission artists to create songs for the tournament. We know the World Cup happens every 4 years. In 1990, it was in Italy, and that first official song was called Un'estate Italiana, or To Be Number One in English. There were two versions of it, and we've seen that become sort of a standard that FIFA will do songs in a couple of different languages to appeal to a mass global audience.
1: Isabella, what are some of the most popular examples of these songs?
0: One of the biggest ones that come to mind is Ricky Martin's Cup of Life, or La Copa de la Vida, for the France World Cup in 1998. That song actually went on to win a Grammy, and it was sort of at the height of the Latin boom explosion that Ricky Martin helped lead in global music. There have been other ones throughout the years, you know, Olé Olá, We Are One by Pitbull and J-Lo for the Brazilian World Cup in 2014. Put your flags up in the sky, You know, a lot of these songs that sort of get the spirit and the energy of everyone together, chanting a big chorus together in a stadium, the emotional narrative of why soccer is such a huge sport in different parts of the world. But there is one clear winner, I would say.
1: I mean, and we know what that is, right? Because it also wins for the best sports tournament song ever.
0: Absolutely. It's obviously Waka Waka by Shakira.
1: This time for Africa. I mean, I have seen, like, my kids dance to that. Like, when I was in South Africa years later and it was still playing.
0: Yeah, I think it's an incredible song. That was for the 2010 World Cup in South Africa, and it really took on a life of its own. I think part of the success of that song is that it's something Shakira is naturally already good at and does a lot in her music, which is mixing sounds from different parts of the world. You know, like, I think since the very beginning of her career, she was very good at sort of taking elements of Mexican ranchera and taking Brazilian samba. And because she's from the coast of Colombia, there's already a lot of African influences in the music there. So when it came to making Waka Waka, there are, you know, very energetic and lively sounds that feel very natural with Shakira's sound as it is. So it completely exploded.
1: So obviously we just gave like tons of praise to Waka Waka. Does this year's song measure up?
0: You know, I think Waka Waka is number one, and I don't think anything's ever going to compare.
1: So the tournament kicks off Thursday here in Mexico City. What can we expect on the music side for the opening ceremony?
0: There's going to be a few Mexican artists there, the rock band Maná, mariachi royalty Alejandro Fernández, the pop star Belinda, the cumbia group Los Angeles Azules, and there'll be a couple of artists from other parts of the world. So the Colombian reggaeton star J Balvin, the South African singer Tyla, and the Venezuelan singer Danny Ocean are among some of the people who will be performing.
1: I have to say I find this lineup a little suspect because Mexico's having a musical moment right now, right? It's been mm-hmm. having it for a couple of years. Corridos tumbados have taken the world by storm, and I don't really see any representation of that.
0: Yeah, you're absolutely right. I mean, Música Mexicana has had a huge explosion over the last 3 or 4 years. And we've seen all of these younger artists who have emerged, you know, Peso Pluma, Grupo Frontera, Fuerza Regida, Yaritza y Su Esencia. ¿Por qué no

0: These are a lot of Mexican-American artists who are putting their own contemporary spin on more traditional regional Mexican sounds, and they're really sort of bridging this gap across the border, across identity in their sound. It would have been a huge opportunity to, you know, as we're heading into the World Cup, there's been some tensions about the way that this World Cup is being hosted across North American countries. I think having those artists there could have really helped drive home this theme of unity and solidarity that World Cup anthems are so often built around.
1: All right, I'm going to put you on the spot. Who's going to win?
0: Oh, my God. I mean, I have to say Colombia. Like, for personal reasons, I have to root for Colombia. But I don't know. What's your prediction?
1: I'm not going there.
0: You're smarter than I am. That was a trick question.
1: Absolutely. That's NPR's Isabela Gómez Sarmiento. Isabela, thank you and happy World Cup.
0: Thank you.
1: This is Weekend Edition from NPR News. I'm Ader Peralta.
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1: From NPR News in Mexico City, this is Weekend Edition. I'm Ader Peralta. This hour, what to make of the pushback President Trump is getting from Republican lawmakers. Also, gas prices may be high, but it doesn't mean more profits for small stations. And professors in California say dropping the SATs has caused big problems.
7: Students would stop the professor in the middle of a lecture to ask why 1/2 + 1/3 = 5/6.
1: Plus, tricks, treachery, and the magic of football with Mexican movie star Diego Luna.
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9: Live from NPR News in Washington, I'm Windsor Johnston. Defense Secretary Pete Hegseth is in France marking the 82nd anniversary of D-Day. The observance honors the American and Allied troops who stormed the beaches of Normandy during World War II. Hegseth used the anniversary to highlight the importance of military alliances.
10: Today, as we face an increasingly complex threat environment, we apply the lessons from 82 years ago, learned on these beaches. Strong allies, each fully committed to doing their part, win wars. The men buried here fought in a warfighting alliance where every partner brought its full measure of industry, courage, and sacrifice.
9: Hegseth called for greater commitments from American allies, saying the sacrifices made on D-Day offer lessons for today's threats. The U.S. Treasury Department is warning banks to look out for red flags that could be connected to customers without legal status. It's part of the Trump administration's illegal immigration crackdown. But as NPR Stephen Bisaha reports, the order and advisory are not as strict as what bank executives were worried about.
11: Multiple news outlets reported this year the Trump administration was drafting an executive order that would require banks collect citizenship data from new customers. Treasury Secretary Scott Bessent told CNBC in May that he did support stricter rules. But the executive order doesn't add any new rules for banks. Instead, the advisory warns them to look out for customers with certain red flags. That includes individuals with a social security number that doesn't match records or a company that has a history of ICE violations. A bank customer in the U.S. does not need to be an American citizen to open an account. Stephen Bisaha, NPR News.
9: Prediction market companies are spending millions of dollars on influencers to promote the sites on social media. But as NPR's Bobby Allen reports, some of the creators are spreading misinformation about elections.
12: Polymarket and Kalshi are paying influencers up to $500 per post to spread the word about prediction markets, where people can bet on everything from the color of President Trump's tie to war to election outcomes. In recent weeks, some of those paid influencers have been spreading fabrications about the Los Angeles mayor's race, claiming without evidence that the process has been beset with fraud. After NPR pointed this out to Kalshi, the company asked influencers to take down posts. Polymarket never responded to requests for comment. Misinformation experts say it's a preview of what's to come ahead of the midterms. Fears also persist about the markets themselves, which can be manipulated by bad actors or bettors aligned with one candidate. Bobby Allen, NPR News.
9: This is NPR. Congress is moving closer to approving a $70 billion funding package for the Department of Homeland Security. The measure would provide billions for the Trump administration's immigration enforcement agenda through the end of the president's term. Critics have labeled the package an ATM for ICE. Israel's Supreme Court has ordered the Israeli government to lift a ban on visits by the International Red Cross to Palestinian prisoners. NPR's Anas Baba reports from Gaza City.
13: The Supreme Court ruled this week that barring prison visits by the International Committee of the Red Cross contravened Israeli and international law. UN human rights experts have repeatedly concluded that Israel systematically subjects Palestinian prisoners to torture and other abuse. Israel denies allegation of systematic abuse, but the ban on Red Cross visits has prevented independent assessments. The prisoners include a prominent Gaza hospital director detained without charge since 2024. A lawyer for Dr. Hossam Abu Safiya tells NPR that he has now been placed in solitary confinement. Nasser Auda says his client was moved there after he petitioned Israel's High Court to review the detention. Israel did not comment on the case. Anas Baba, NPR News, Gaza City.
9: Pope Leo has begun a week-long visit to Spain, his first official trip to a European Union country outside Italy since becoming pontiff. The visit will take him to Madrid, Barcelona, and the Canary Islands with a focus on migration and the Catholic Church's role in modern society. Leo is also expected to address Spain's parliament. This is NPR News in Washington.
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0: This is Weekend Edition from NPR News. Scott Simon is away. I'm Eder Peralta in Mexico City. It came from the courts, from Capitol Hill, and even from within the GOP this week, pushback to President Trump's agenda. Joining me now is NPR senior contributor Ron Elving. Good morning, Ron.
1: Good to be with you, Eder.
0: So let's start with Congress and the House, where there were a couple of notable votes involving foreign policy.
1: Yes, and in the House, where Trump's grip has been tightest. But this week, four members of the Republican majority crossed the aisle to vote with the Democrats and invoke the War Powers Act on Iran. This is legislation that's been on the books since the wind down from the Vietnam War, and it requires congressional approval after an overseas deployment has lasted 60 days. We're way past that with the war on Iran, but past efforts to invoke the act have fallen short, this time with the margin of majority down to the fingers of one hand. The defection of four Republicans was enough. Now we'll see if the Senate follows through. The House also this week voted to fund another $9.8 billion in military aid to Ukraine in its fight against the Russian invasion. Trump wants a free hand to broker some sort of deal between those countries, so he was not in favor of this package of U.S. aid, and it was a shock when 18 Republicans in the House joined in approving it. And over on the Senate side, Republican votes were very important in helping the Democrats stop a billion-dollar commitment to Trump's grand ballroom project.
0: There was also a lot of tension in the Senate among Republicans over the president's anti-weaponization fund and over Trump's pick to replace Tulsi Gabbard as director of national intelligence. Tell us more about that.
1: Yes, senators have signaled major objections to that $1.8 billion fund. Trump wanted this to compensate people who say they were prosecuted unjustly in the past for political activities, including the January 6th riot at the Capitol that disrupted that year's official tally of the presidential election results. Now, some Republican senators, especially those on the ballot in November, balked at the idea of the fund, and that threatened to stall passage of the Immigration Enforcement Appropriation. Acting Attorney General Todd Blanche then said the fund idea would be dropped. Dead letter. And early yesterday morning, the Senate then finally approved the money for the Immigration and Customs Enforcement and the Border Patrol. Democrats tried to get an explicit piece of legislation saying no one would get fund money, but they could not peel off enough Republicans for that, so the fund still exists as an idea, at least, and Trump still says he likes it. But it seems far less likely to happen. Also meeting headwinds, as you say, on the Hill is the idea of Bill Pulte as the next director of national intelligence. Several Republicans had expressed some dismay at that particular idea. Pulte is a longtime Trump friend. He now heads federal housing finance programs, but he has no background in intelligence work or spycraft. Now, Trump has stressed that Pulte would only have the job temporarily, pending an actual permanent nominee. That way, he would not need Senate confirmation, but he might be able to make changes that Trump would like to see.
0: Now to the courts. Yesterday, a federal judge struck down a Trump administration immigration policy that affected 39 countries. What's the scope of this ruling?
1: The judge did a thorough job of seeking out all the policies of the administration affecting refugees who seek asylum from those 39 countries, and also a thorough job of striking down those policies as discriminatory against Muslims on the basis of their faith. Also this week, a panel of federal appeals court judges met to consider a challenge to Trump's plans for that billion-dollar ballroom we mentioned. That initially appeared that at least two of the three judges were inclined to back the challenge and at least modify that project.
0: There was also a ruling over President Trump's takeover of the Kennedy Center. His name is supposed to come off the building by June 12th, but there's more to this ruling, isn't there?
1: Yes, this is symbolic, perhaps, but the implications of it are important to those who hope to nullify much of Trump's time in office by mobilizing the other branches of the government against his agenda now, and particularly his agenda of remaking and rebranding the Washington landscape, not just in terms of policy, but in the monuments on the Mall as well.
0: That's NPR senior contributor Ron Elving. Ron, thank you.
1: Thank you, Eder.
0: American elections have become increasingly tense since 2020, when President Trump tried to overturn his loss. Ahead of this year's midterms, election administrators are building closer partnerships with local law enforcement, as NPR's Ashley Lopez reports.
2: When Chris Davis first started working in law enforcement over 30 years ago, he says that elections were events that would come and go relatively unnoticed.
3: Election day was something as a police officer you may not even realize was happening. It wouldn't even come up in roll calls.
2: Davis is now the chief of police in Green Bay, Wisconsin, and elections are definitely on his radar now.
3: A lot of that is just because we are right in the middle of the Wisconsin battleground. You know, I remember really being struck when I came here at just how almost nervous a lot of city staff were about elections.
2: After talking to city officials, he says it became clear that the police department needed to take a more proactive role than they were used to taking during elections. Katie Reisner with State's United Democracy Center says this is becoming true all over the country.
4: The number of threats that election officials face, that jurisdictions face, that election workers face, all mean that law enforcement does have a heightened role to play.
2: According to the Brennan Center, a recent survey found a whopping 89% of election administrators said they plan this year to coordinate with at least one other agency or department. Tina Barton with the Committee for Safe and Secure Elections says police departments are particularly helpful to address serious emerging threats. For example, in 2024, election officials received a record number of bomb threats.
5: For the average American, they probably think 24 was a pretty quiet election cycle, but that was because all of these tabletops and all of the training and all the hard work that election officials and law enforcement and other stakeholders put in.
2: Colonel James Grady is the director of Michigan State Police. He says this is something they've been doing in his battleground state for years.
6: You hold tabletop exercises, you have meetings, you develop groups so that everybody can have a seat at the table to have these discussions and be able to plan accordingly and also practice.
2: But there is a bit of a balancing act when it comes to how present and involved the police are around elections. This concern is particularly heightened due to fears about the Trump administration deploying federal law enforcement to polling sites. There are also worries that some local law enforcement could overstep, like in the case of the Riverside County Sheriff in California, who controversially seized hundreds of thousands of ballots. Tina Barton with the Committee for Safe and Secure Elections says, in general, law enforcement shouldn't be too visible when people are voting.
5: Have a presence without being present unless your state requires it. And by that, we mean maybe it's so we'll have all these resources available to you ready to respond without causing disruption.
2: Barton says for some voters, the presence of law enforcement could intimidate them and keep them from going into a polling site. Katie Reisner with State's United Democracy Center says officials should consider police presence where people are not voting, like tabulation and vote count centers, centralized ballot locations.
4: That's frequently not a place where voters are voting. But also in recent election cycles, we've seen these vote count centers become the targets of heightened protest activity, heightened threats.
2: Green Bay Chief of Police Chris Davis says he expects that securing elections, much like his job in general, will be changing all the time. He says his job is different now than it was 5 years ago, and he suspects it will be totally different years from today. Ashley Lopez, NPR News.
0: Only three Major League Baseball players have ever come out as gay: Glenn Burke, Billy Bean, and TJ House. All of them came out after their careers were over. Both Burke and Bean played parts of their careers with the LA Dodgers. Yesterday at Dodger Stadium, as part of the team's Pride Night, the Dodgers unveiled a permanent Pride Wall honoring both men. Steve Futterman reports.
7: In 1977, millions watched Glenn Burke play for the Dodgers against the New York Yankees in the World Series, as heard on ABC.
8: Glenn Burke playing center field tonight, his first World Series appearance.
7: Nearly 49 years later, Burke is the only known gay player ever to take part in baseball's Fall Classic. Yesterday,
9: welcome to Pride Night at Dodger Stadium.
7: The Dodgers unveiled a special permanent exhibit honoring both Burke and Billy Bean. Neither man was there. Burke died in 1995 as the result of AIDS-related complications. Bean died in 2024 from a type of blood cancer. Relatives and friends showed up to honor the two trailblazers. Billy Bean's husband, Greg Baker, says while there may be more acceptance, it's still very hard for a player to come out.
10: I still think it's difficult. I still think that there are a hell of a lot of challenges. I think that the environment maybe has gotten a little friendlier.
7: One of those representing Glenn Burke was his sister, Joyce Burke Henderson. She believes if her brother played today, he would acknowledge being gay.
11: Oh, yes. Oh, yes. Oh, yes. He wouldn't have cared at this point. He would have came on out and said what he had to say. I believe the world is more accepting nowadays than it was back then, because it was absolutely no-no back then. So, you know, he wouldn't have had a problem coming out today at all.
7: Former L.A. All-Star Rick Monday played with Burke. Although some Dodgers knew that Burke was gay, Monday says he did not. He hopes the exhibit brings understanding.
12: We're on this blue marble, if you will, and we better understand how we get along much, much better than we are currently.
7: Several minor league players have come out while still playing, but no active major league player has ever acknowledged being gay. For NPR News, I'm Steve Futterman in Los Angeles.

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4: I'm Windsor Johnston with these headlines. Congress is moving closer to approving a $70 billion funding package for the Department of Homeland Security. The measure would provide billions for the Trump administration's immigration enforcement agenda. Critics have labeled the package an ATM for ICE. Democrat Javier Becerra has advanced to the general election for California governor. Becerra has more than 35 years in public office, including as state attorney general and U.S. health secretary. The New York Knicks beat the San Antonio Spurs 105-104 in Game 2 of the NBA Finals last night. Game 3 gets underway on Monday night. I'm Windsor Johnston, NPR News in Washington.

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2: It's $5.69 for cash.
1: And there's a different price for credit card?
2: Yeah, it's 10 cents more.
1: So if the price on your sign outside is a lot higher than it was a few months ago, how come you're not making more money?
2: So price is basically reflected of what we pay the bigger oil companies, right? So, when the cost of fuel go up, barrel goes up, and you try to do the best you can without having some sudden movements in your prices. Your customers are very sensitive to, how fast you go up. So you have competition on the street, so you got to kind of be sensitive to that, how other folks are reacting. It's like uncharted territory. I mean, honestly, 26 years I've been doing this, I have never, ever experienced such a thing.
1: And so what, do you have to play with the margins, or does the margin just stay the same?
2: Margins do not stay the same. We are obviously working on pretty, thin razor margins. So cost goes up without any control that you might have. We get pricing every day. End of the day, you will get an email saying this is going to be your cost starting 6 p.m. this evening. So any fuel that arrives after that point is going to be at that price. It could also depend on how much fuel you have in your tanks, right? So folks with a bigger tank, who we call it in-ground cost. So the fuel inside those tanks underground, if somebody has bigger tanks, a 20,000-gallon tanks, they might be sitting on 15,000 gallons, which might last them 4 days, but their cost bases are much less than somebody who just got delivery last night or this morning, right? So there's so many things, variables, that you got to be always worried about.
1: How do the big guys affect you? I assume that, the Costcos and Walmarts of the world have the power to absorb some of these fluctuations in prices.
2: No, that's correct. The Costcos or the bigger grocery chains, they're big multinational or multi-billion dollar companies. I mean, they're much better positioned to withstand these volatilities. I don't know exactly how they purchase their fuel, but I think futures are probably involved. They're dealing with directly with certain suppliers, I'm sure, and getting a much better deal. They probably have more access and insight as well as relationships than a small guy, where you're pretty much dependent on the pricing you're going to get, and it is what it is. Independent stations are definitely at a disadvantage.
1: What are you hearing from other gas station owners?
2: Same challenges, right? Same challenges, higher fuel price. The biggest impact is on customers' ability to spend some money inside the store, right? So margins shrink, and now you're sort of dependent more on inside sales, store inside sales. But the customer who might have filled their tank with, say, 60, 65 bucks, now they're paying, depending on size of the tank, $150. They just have less money to spend inside.
1: And what happens if prices keep going up? Is it existential, do you think, at some point?
2: Folks who are already on a sort of an edge or barely surviving, this will be their kind of the last nail on the coffin sort of situation. Excuse me for saying that, but it's just like, this will get it done. And honestly, long term, who can survive in a business like this, right? Where you cannot forecast, you cannot predict 3 months, 4, 6 months out, and how long you keep juggling all these things in the air and hoping and praying that things settle down. It's stressing, honestly.
1: Yeah. I think a lot of listeners value their independent local businesses. But why does it matter if gas stations are independent?
2: We take a lot of pride in being part of the community. We are basically their corner store, right? That's the store where folks might go for a quick bite to eat, or, some drink, or whatever, frozen drink or whatnot. Over time, your customers, probably

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1: The universe playing with your minds, you realize the extent of the crisis in our own world. One thing I keep telling people, you know, you might not be scammed right now, but the problem is when you are going through a deep crisis in life, you will need people around you to support you. And without them, you might be able to fall for scams. But yes, I've realized the importance of connection in our own lives. Also, maybe you should leave your phone behind for a while and try to stay together with the people around you, because otherwise you might lose some money.
2: That's Carlos Barragan. His new book is called The Yahoo Boys. Thanks so much for talking with us.
1: Thank you so much for inviting me.

0: You're listening to Weekend Edition from NPR News. Every year, tens of thousands of flower enthusiasts make a pilgrimage to see the University of Michigan's Peony Garden. And this weekend, the flowers are in peak bloom. The W.E. Upjohn Peony Garden has one of the largest collections of peonies in North America. And Doug Conley and David Michener, two employees at the university's beloved arboretum, join us now to explain the power of the peony. Gentlemen, thank you for joining us.
1: Pleasure to be here.
2: Yeah, thank you for the opportunity to talk about our garden.
0: So, Doug, for those of us not fortunate enough to be there, what does the garden look like right now?
2: It's spectacular. And when you arrive at the Arboretum, which is this beautiful oasis near campus in the center of town, there's these deep, lovely terrains featuring ridgelines and valleys, all flowing down to the Huron River. But the peony garden itself sits in this lovely plateau that isn't fully revealed as you're approaching it. The garden itself, when you come around the corner, that's when you see whites and pinks and burgundy. It's so exuberant with tens of thousands of blossoms, and you do feel like you're walking into a cloud. And then, of course, the people who are visiting and the laughter and the joy that this moment brings for everyone is quite something.
0: David, why do people love peonies so much?
1: The moment you walk in, the fragrance, the colors, it's just an overwhelming sensory experience. You just want to lay down and roll in it.
0: Tell me a bit about the history of the peony garden. What makes it so special?
1: This peony garden was started in 1922 as in part a gift from Dr. W.E. Upjohn, and he wanted this to be a collection of the best peonies that could ever be grown in the Ann Arbor area. And we've focused that legacy since then, and it's the stunning peony garden that you enter now.
0: The peonies is important, right? It's legendary, right, with its culture.
1: Absolutely legendary, both in Europe, where Paon was the healer to the Greek gods, and it is a medicinal plant traditionally, and it throughout Asian cultures where the species there are also medicinal. But they were quickly appreciated as flowering plants. So with that has come political overtones to it, particularly in East Asia, where some of the peonies were viewed as, shall we say, leading to suspect morals. And I just love it. They're so sensuous.
0: What does that mean, leading to suspect morals?
1: They're romantic, but they also have this, some of the aromas are just so intoxicating. In fact, one of the peony names of the tree peonies is Young Wuhan, Drunken Imperial Concubine. And I've always wondered how a grandparent explains that label to a child.
0: Doug, there are hundreds of peony varietals. Some of them have really fun names like Bo Peep or Duchess of Portland. What's your favorite variety and why?
2: Yeah, I think Smoothie Eye. I love the delicate fern leaf foliage, this deeply cut, vibrant green foliage.

0: and it reveals this satiny bright dark cherry flower, single flower at the top of the stem. But for us, and for me as the horticulturist responsible for managing the garden, it's the sign that peony season's upon us. It's here. When smoothieeye comes to bloom, the garden needs to be prepped and ready for the thousands of folks who are going to come. So it's that harbinger for me that says, game on. Let's go.
1: That was Doug Conley and David Michener of the University of Michigan's Nichols Arboretum and Peony Garden. Gentlemen, thank you for being here.
0: So glad we could chat today. Thank you.
2: A pleasure.

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6: I'm Windsor Johnston with these headlines. A federal judge has struck down a Trump administration policy that made it harder for immigrants from dozens of countries to enter or stay in the U.S. The restrictions were enacted after the shooting of two National Guard members in Washington, D.C. Russian President Vladimir Putin has dismissed a proposal from Ukrainian President Volodymyr Zelensky for a face-to-face meeting, saying he sees no reason for one. The letter is the first public message Zelensky has directed to Putin since Russia invaded Ukraine 4 years ago. And the State Department says the U.S. will commit an additional $38 million to try to control the Ebola outbreak in Africa. I'm Windsor Johnston, NPR News in Washington.
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0: This is Weekend Edition from NPR News. I'm Ader Peralta. The University of California stopped requiring the SAT for admissions in 2020 in the middle of the COVID pandemic when it was hard to even take the test. Now, some professors are desperate to get it back. They say a glut of unprepared students are sitting in their classes, draining their teaching resources. Zvezdalina Stankova is a math professor at the University of California, Berkeley, and has been urging administrators to reinstate SAT or ACT scores as an admissions requirement. She joins us now. Professor, thank you for being with us.
9: Thank you for having me. This is a great honor to speak with you.
0: So when the University of California schools dropped the SAT, the argument was that it would make the admissions process more equitable. Tell us how you see that experiment 6 years later.
9: Almost everyone applies to UC with exceptionally high GPAs and also AI-assisted essays. Everyone looks almost perfect on their applications, and there is no standard baseline that can be drawn to say this student can succeed in a rigorous STEM major or not. So what we are seeing are students who are failing because their lack of math preparedness was not identified.
0: Tell me what that looks like in the classroom. I mean, how far behind are some of your students?
9: In the classrooms, the situation is actually dire. You have a third of the students who have severe math deficiencies. In one engineering class, was reported to us from other campuses, actually twice, students would stop the professor in the middle of a lecture to ask why one half plus one third equals five sixes. And the whole class has to stay to listen to the explanation.
0: Wow, so we're talking really basic math.
9: That's right.
0: Over 1,000 professors joined you in signing an open letter to the Board of Regents demanding the UC system require the SAT. What's been the overall effect on the faculty of trying to teach advanced subjects to students who haven't been properly prepared?
9: It is very depressing because we feel for those students. These are bright kids who have taken whatever classes were required at their schools, and they are placed directly into UC rigorous STEM major programs only so that they fail their very first calculus or other STEM class. And that puts an immense weight, an immense type of failure, I would say, on the budget system of California, because this is a public system, public university.
0: So one of the reasons the University of California eventually stopped using test scores altogether was because of a lawsuit. And the plaintiffs there argued that the testing requirement unconstitutionally discriminated on the basis of race, wealth, and disability. Does this settlement stand in the way of your effort?
9: The ban from that settlement actually has expired. So now officially it is not standing in our way. But I do have to say that UC did not fight. They settled this lawsuit because I guess that was along the decision that was already taken by UC Regents.
0: And what's been the response from administrators about your pleas to reinstate entrance exams, about your pleas to reinstate the SAT and ACT?
9: We wish we'd had entrance exams, just like in the rest of the world, specifically in my home country, Bulgaria. As for the admissions response, there has not been much. We have heard from the chair of the UC Assembly that UC has been doing a lot to help the underprepared students. And that is true. In my own math department, we had to create special courses to try to help those kids. But the risk of failing, even if you are in such courses, the risk of failing is up to 46% if you come unprepared like that. So the administration's response is still yet to come.
0: That's University of California, Berkeley math professor Zvezdalina Stankova. Professor, thank you for being with us.
9: Thank you for having me.
0: In just 5 days, Mexico will host the opening match of the 2026 FIFA World Cup. Mexico City in particular has been abuzz preparing to welcome millions of visitors. But the weeks leading up to the kickoff have also been marked by social unrest, as NPR's Fernando Narro reports.
10: At a big intersection outside the Valderas metro station, close to the city's historic center, dozens of protesters block the street. They're blind, and usually they sell merchandise on the metro. But now, the government has thrown them out.
11: Estas son por el ajuste del mundial, que quieren dejar bonito el metro.
10: Pedro Ortega says the city is kicking them out because of the World Cup, because they want the stations to look nice.
11: Me encanta a mí el fútbol, pero cómo voy a creer que sea más importante que darle un trato digno a los discapacitados, a la gente en general.
10: I love soccer, he says, but how are you going to put that above the dignity of people with disabilities? Mexico City is living a tense moment. Sex workers are protesting bike lanes. Teachers have taken over toll booths. Families of the disappeared have blocked streets. And there are even protests against the protests. And one of the teachers' unions has set up camp near the Zócalo, the city's main square and home to FIFA's Fan Fest. The square is surrounded by tall metal barricades and police. To get there, you have to navigate a sea of tents covering more than a dozen blocks. Maria Martinez is a union leader and teacher from Oaxaca.
12: Totalmente una indignación.
10: It's an indignation, she says. The union is demanding better pay and reform of the teachers' pension system. Instead, she says, the government is spending taxpayer money on the World Cup.
12: Pues ver que el dinero en lugar de que se vaya a cubrir esas necesidades, pues hoy se esté pagando pues a unos partidos de fútbol.
10: She's indignant. seeing the money go to soccer matches instead of basic needs. But not everyone thinks that way. Guadalupe Martinez is a street vendor. She sells chips, peanuts, candy.
13: Camina usted por las calles y si se siente muy tensa, pues sí nos pasa a afectar a todos nosotros como comerciantes.
10: You can feel the tension in the streets, she says. It's affecting business. But she's looking forward to all the tourists who might buy from her.
13: Yo creo que como ciudadanos y como mexicanos, pues no nos merecemos esta situación.
10: She says as Mexicans, we don't deserve this. At a moment when her city is supposed to be welcoming the world. Fernando Narro, NPR News, Mexico City.
0: This isn't the first time Mexico has hosted the FIFA World Cup. The last time, 1986, is remembered as one of the best World Cups of all time. But the run-up to that tournament was rocky. The new film, Mexico 86, tells the story of how Mexico beat out more likely contenders to host the tournament. In the somewhat fictionalized account, it's all thanks to a character named Martín de la Torre, head of the Mexican Football Federation. How did he do it? Charm, politics, dirty tricks, and a hefty number of suitcases stuffed with cash. Diego Luna, the acclaimed Mexican actor, plays De La Torre, and he joins me now. Thanks for being with us.
14: Hey, how are you?
0: Good. So the film opens with a disclaimer. Some of these things really happened. Is your character based on someone in real life or multiple people?
14: Multiple people, you know. What we wanted is to represent, I guess, what we know the Federation did in Mexico. But we know many people was involved in the decision-making. And we also had to fill the blank spaces. So the idea is to build a fictional character to tell a story that did happen and told from a very Mexican perspective. But it's based on true facts, definitely.
0: So let's talk about the main character, Martín de la Torre. How does he rise to power inside the Mexican Soccer Federation?
14: Well, it's one of these characters that is willing to do anything for the federation, for the government, for the institution that run Mexico. El PRI, the Partido Revolucionario Institucional, was the party in power, you know, and El PRI was the state. And this character really wants to be part of the power structure and the decision making of the federation. But it's also quite an interesting World Cup because many things changed in 86. The tournament became much more about the financials and politics than the actual game. There's parallels with the one we're living today. There was more teams invited. There was a big television chain involved in the organizing. Martín de la Torre somehow is the metaphor to talk about that federation that decided to go out there and become a key player, you know. And we had to fight, as you said, other countries that wanted to host, including the United States, were a big contender back then.
0: And the maneuvering is epic, right? I mean, like, you know, the U.S. delegation includes former Secretary of State Henry Kissinger, and De La Torre has to take on him. Here's a clip from when De La Torre is trying to win over an Egyptian delegate.
15: They have to look beyond football, gentlemen. The Libyan arms forces in Sudan. President Mubarak wants help to finish them. The United States can help. What do you offer?
0: So what does Martin have to offer?
14: It's not a secret how much corruption surrounds FIFA, you know. There was no social media. They were like doing things under the table was easier, you know, than today. But I think the key element to beat the United States on that moment is that no one believed in football in the States, you know. It felt like in the rest of the world, this event was the most important thing. Probably the States had other many events that they consider more important. And FIFA wanted to be in control. And I don't think they thought like they could control the United States on doing the event they needed to build this brand they were building called FIFA, you know?
0: But Mexico makes the case, sort of makes the romantic case, right? But they also, they play the game.
14: there is very dodgy moves from the Federation in Mexico. To me, this whole film represents the fall of a system in Mexico. 85 is a year that is really difficult for the country. We have the earthquake that destroys a big part of Mexico City. A lot of loss comes for a big chunk of the population in Mexico. And the whole center of the country collapses, you know. And the government is absent, you know. In the middle of a tragedy, you know, is when you see what government you have. And the government doesn't come out. But you know who comes out? The people. Society organizes, you know, and suddenly it's people helping other people. Everyone in Mexico had a connection with someone that lost everything. And the World Cup serves these people that had been struggling and fighting for a year to come back as a way to also celebrate what society was capable of.
0: So let's get to the real story here, which is that Mexico is such a big country with a huge soccer culture, but it just doesn't perform as well at the World Cup. Here's a conversation between Martin and Emilio Azcárraga, the owner of Televisa, the country's largest broadcaster and de facto leader of the Mexican soccer.
16: Usted me pone en la Femex Food y yo me encargo de traer ese mundial a México. Y con suerte, los muchachos se inspiran porque están en casa y hasta la copa nos dan.
17: México nunca va a ganar un mundial ni jugando 11 contra 3.
0: So Azcárraga says Mexico will never win the World Cup even if they play 11 against 3. And that's a pretty common sentiment among Mexicans, which feels counterintuitive. I mean, what gives?
14: I don't know. It's just facts, right? Mexico has given us moments of big hope, but it always happens at the beginning of the tournament, you know. But there is something magic, you know, about football. Once it starts, it's a game that gives apparently the same opportunity to the weakest, you know, than to the big contenders. It's just that at the end, there's always a reminder, you know. The moment comes when you go like, oh, yeah, we are this team, not the other, you know.
0: Reality.
14: Yeah, reality check always comes.
0: You know, I've lived in Mexico for 4 years now, and one of the things I notice is that there's a very easy mix of romanticism and cynicism. I saw that in your character in this film, and I've heard it throughout this interview. Do you find that?
14: Definitely, definitely. I mean, I don't know if you've played football, but I am terrible. But there's a moment when you're on the pitch and the ball is about to come to you where you picture it. And where you go like, I am going to stop the ball. And then with the right, I'm going to kick it and put it, you know, in the corner of that goal. And I'm going to score. It's happening, you know, and the ball comes. And then reality just hits you. And obviously, you don't put it there. But for a moment, you believe you can. And it doesn't matter how many times you miss. You always have that feeling that this might be the different one. Many say that, oh, the World Cup comes as a distraction and we stop worrying or caring about what really matters. But I say sometimes that we can see it the other way around. World Cups come and football exists to remind us what we're capable of, you know? And that's where the romanticism and magic comes, you know?
0: So Mexico gets to play at home again. And we're still in the romantic part of this tournament.
14: Yes, we are going to win the World Cup.
0: Yeah.
14: if that's where you're going, yes.
0: That's exactly where I'm going. That's your prediction.
14: I am positive it's happening. Yes, of course.
0: All right. That's Diego Luna with a huge prediction. He stars in the new film Mexico 86, now streaming on Netflix. Diego, thank you for being with us.
14: Thank you very much.
0: This is Weekend Edition from NPR News. I'm Ader Peralta.
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18: Thank you for spending your morning with us. I'm A. Emily Ralph. 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
3: 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I'm Alzo Slade.
4: And I'm Peter Sagal. We've all been there. You know you got to start planning, but you get distracted, and the next thing you know, 250 years have gone by, and you got nothing lined up for the birthday party. We'll ask who's going to fill in for the people who were going to fill in for the people who dropped out. Plus, record-setting Olympic bobsledder Alana Myers-Taylor tells us what it's like to race down the Texas hills. And Alzo Slade is absolutely chuffed to make his debut as our official judge and scorekeeper.
3: Tarps off! Let's go!
4: We'll ask who's really going guns out on our quiz. It comes up right after this hour's news.
5: Live from NPR News in Washington, I'm Nora Rahm. The U.S. military says it shot down multiple Iranian drones and missiles aimed at commercial ships in the Strait of Hormuz. Iranian officials say the ships were attempting to pass without Iran's permission. The House voted this week to invoke the War Powers Act in response to the war in Iran. It passed with the help of some Republicans. NPR's Ron Elving has more.
6: This week, four members of the Republican majority crossed the aisle to vote with the Democrats and invoke the War Powers Act on Iran. This is legislation that's been on the books since the wind down from the Vietnam War, and it requires congressional approval after an overseas deployment has lasted 60 days. We're way past that with the war on Iran, but past efforts to invoke the act have fallen short. This time, with the margin of majority down to the fingers of one hand, the defection of four Republicans was enough. Now we'll see if the Senate follows through.
5: NPR's Ron Elving. The United Kingdom is condemning what it calls efforts to stir up division after the Trump administration commented on the wrongful arrest of a white student who was stabbed by a person of color in southern England. NPR's Lauren Freyer reports.
7: The U.S. State Department accused the U.K. of having a two-tiered policing system, a symptom, it said, of civilizational decline, while Vice President J.D. Vance blamed a mass invasion of migrants and what he called U.K. self-hatred. Without naming Vance, the British government condemned efforts to interfere in U.K. democracy and stir up division on streets. 18-year-old Henry Novak was falsely accused of racial abuse and handcuffed by police as he lay dying of stab wounds. His killer is now serving a life sentence. But the far right has seized on this case as proof of anti-white prejudice by police. Novak's family has said they do not want his death to be used to create division, and data show people of color are twice as likely to get arrested here. Lauren Freyer, NPR News, Bath, England.
5: More Ukrainian drones attacked targets in Russia's imperial former capital, St. Petersburg, overnight. The strikes were the second this week and appeared timed to a marquee economic forum headlined by Russian President Vladimir Putin. NPR's Charles Maines has more in the story.
8: The extent of the damage from the attack was not immediately clear, but authorities said air defenses had intercepted over 140 Ukrainian drones in all. The situation prompted the region's governor to instruct city residents to stay in their homes. Authorities throttled mobile internet service, thought to help guide the drones to their targets. The attack came on the final day of the International Economic Forum, an event used by Russian President Vladimir Putin to project Russian economic and political might. In public remarks Friday, Putin dismissed an offer by his Ukrainian counterpart, Volodymyr Zelensky, to hold face-to-face peace talks and said Russia would meet its military objectives. Charles Maines, NPR News, St. Petersburg.
5: You're listening to NPR News in Washington. A startup company tested a small nuclear reactor in Idaho this week that could someday help humans live on the moon. The Mountain West News Bureau's Hannah Merzbach has more.
9: Tom Mancinelli with the company Antares says its microreactor could power lunar space missions and remote military bases.
10: Where the grid might not be as reliable and where it's difficult to bring the liquid fuel supply.
9: A test model of Antares' microreactor went critical at the Idaho National Lab. That means the company safely controlled a nuclear fission reaction, but didn't produce any electricity. This is the first reactor in a U.S. Energy Department program to meet a July 4th deadline. The feds fast-tracked reactor licenses to usher in a, quote, nuclear renaissance, something some experts worry could result in mistakes. For NPR News, I'm Hannah Merzbach in Jackson, Wyoming.
5: The New York Knicks now have a commanding lead in the NBA Finals, Bruce Kahnweiser reports.
11: It was a nail-biter, but the Knicks won Game 2 of the NBA Finals, defeating the San Antonio Spurs 105-104. Having won two games in Texas, the Knicks will return to New York for Game 3 on Monday, leading the series 2-0. The Knicks have now won 13 straight playoff games, including 8 on the road. Only the Golden State Warriors have ever put together a longer playoff win streak, winning 15 in a row in 2017. The Knicks will have a chance to tie that record if they can sweep the next two games in Madison Square Garden. For NPR News, I'm Bruce Kahnweiser.
5: In women's tennis, Russian teenager Mira Andreeva won the French Open today. I'm Noor Rahm, NPR News, in Washington.
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3: From NPR and WBEZ Chicago, this is Wait, Wait, Don't Tell Me, the NPR News Quiz. I'm the man who, for some reason, thought now was a good time to start a career in public radio. I'm Alzo Slade, and here's your host at the Bass Concert Hall in Austin, Texas, Peter Sagal.
4: Thank you, Alzo. Thank you, everybody. It's great to be back in Austin, Texas. We have a fine show for you today. Later on, we're going to be talking to Alana Myers Taylor, the most decorated Black Winter Olympian ever. But first, we are so excited to inaugurate what cultural historians of the future will refer to as the Alzo era, as we welcome Alzo Slade as Wait Wait's new official judge and scorekeeper.
3: Thank you, thank you. Thank you, Peter. Thank you so much.
4: This is very exciting, but also, now that you are official, you are able to wield the awesome power of judging and scorekeeping. So as you start your reign, what do you want people to know about you?
3: That I am the most decorated Black scorekeeper in Wait Wait history.
4: So, if you want to be the first contestant of the Alzo era, give us a call. The number is 1-888-WAIT-WAIT. That's 1-888-924-8924. Let's welcome our first listener contestant. Hi, you're on Wait Wait, Don't Tell Me.
15: Hi, this is Jenny Stout calling in from Salt Lake City, Utah.
4: Salt Lake City is a fabulous place. Speaking of Winter Olympics, what do you do there?
15: I support graduate students at a local university, and I am a busy mom of two kids, but most importantly, I am doing this to honor my late father, who introduced me to the show and taught me to love NPR.
4: Oh, that's so wonderful. It's always lovely to hear. Well, Jenny, it's great to have you on the show. Let me introduce you to our panel this week from Austin. First up, a comedian and fashion designer whose new fashion project, House Cardi by Michelle Wolf, just dropped. It's Brian Babylon. Next, one of Vulture's comedians you should and will know of 2025. It's Rachel Koster.
16: Hi, Jenny. Thank you.
17: Hi, Rachel.
4: And host of the hit podcast Breaking Bread with Tom Papa, it's Tom Papa.
18: Hi.
4: So, Jenny, welcome to the show. You're going to play Who's Alzo this time. Alzo Slade is going to read you three quotations from this week's news. If you can correctly identify or explain two of them, you will win our prize. Any voice from our show you might choose for your voicemail. Are you ready to go?
17: I sure hope so. I've been cramming all day.
4: Well, you have. All right, well, here is your first quote, and as I'm sure you'll recognize from Alzo's imitation, it is Vanilla Ice.
3: I don't even vote, so I don't even care. I'll go play for Putin if you want.
4: Warm Body, Vanilla Ice, was one of the few performers not to drop out of a concert on the National Mall celebrating what?
17: America's 250th birthday.
4: Yes, that's exactly right. For their big party on the National Mall, the White House proudly announced a lineup of American music icons like Vanilla Ice and Bret Michaels from the band Poison. Seriously, it was like they just wrote down all the names from the Grammys in memoriam reel.
18: So is this tied to the cage match that's going to happen on the lawn?
4: Oh, it's all part of the big festivities.
18: That's all part of
4: the cage match. They've been building this thing on the White House lawn to have a UFC, basically a cage match.
18: Yeah.
4: That's going to be on Flag Day, which, oh, by the way, what a coincidence, is also President Trump's 80th birthday.
19: Let me just say this about that UFC thing. If you look at aerial footage,
4: yes,
19: of the White House,
4: yes,
19: it looks like what they thought the White House was going to look like when the Obamas were there. It looks like Breaking Bad meth lab house.
4: Yeah.
19: With the construction of the ballroom.
18: Yeah.
19: That UFC, it looks very like Air Force One is on some blocks. It looks wild.
18: It feels like when you have a house guest and you can't kick them out and they're ruining everything and you're like, we'll just clean it when they're gone.
4: Right. All right, Jenny, here is your next quote. It's about a hot new director in Hollywood.
3: He got his start at age 9, posting videos of himself playing Minecraft.
4: That was Variety magazine talking about 20-year-old Kane Parsons, one of the hot new Hollywood directors who got their start making videos for what platform?
17: YouTube?
4: Yes!
17: Yeah, you got it, okay.
4: The horror movies Backrooms, made by Mr. Parsons, and Obsession, both made by former YouTubers, are dominating the box office. They grossed over $100 million on their opening weekend. It's so wonderful to see theaters filled again with young people, all of whom had to jump up every 4 minutes to hit the skip ad button on the screen.
19: It's hard to get people out to the theater these days.
4: Yeah.
19: It's hard to get people to the movie theater to buy $50 popcorn. It's tough.
4: And yet they have managed it by giving these young filmmakers an opportunity to make real movies. Have any of you seen these movies, or did you follow their careers on YouTube prior?
18: I haven't seen them, but I have two daughters who are in their early 20s, so I know enough about them. What do you want to know?
4: Did they come home and tell you all about it?
18: Yeah, they're really scary. They showed me the trailer for the Backroom ones.
4: Yes.
16: Oh. There's a lot of hidden undertones.
4: Hidden undertones, okay.
16: And that's very secret messages.
4: Hidden. Yeah. The directors of these two films are 26 and 20 years old. That's half the age of Martin Scorsese if you add them together. And the director of this movie, Backrooms, he's 20. And the movie is based on this series of YouTube shorts he started making when he was 16. He has a good chance
20: to be the first big Hollywood star to become a has-been before he can legally rent a car.
18: Wow.
20: Yeah.
18: They are talented. I mean, my daughters, they just, you know, I've been waiting for this moment to happen because young people are so into the tech and they're so on top of it.
20: Yeah.
18: And now that they can make legit films out of it, makes perfect sense. My daughters, within 30 seconds of taking a picture, are able to take that picture, zoom in on my fat neck, and make that the picture.
20: Right. That's the thing that counts.
18: Skills, mad
21: skills.
18: They're going
21: to save Hollywood.
18: Yeah.
20: Your last quote is an official statement from the Tampa Bay Rays baseball team.
18: Tarps off. Let's go.
20: So tarps off. It's the hottest thing in Major League Baseball right now. When you hear tarps off and you're in the stands, you are supposed to do what?
15: Oh, geez. They take off their shirts?
20: They take off their shirts,
15: oh,
20: yes.
15: Oh, my goodness.
20: Of course, taking your shirt off, that's tarps off. What started as a quirky thing among a few fans has spread across Major League Baseball with hundreds of fans at each game piling into sections of the bleachers, all taking off their shirts, waving them over their heads. Some people are praising this trend as being body positive, as in, I am positive you guys should put your shirts back on.
19: Because I'm going to be honest with you, this is an opportunity for whatever male sports bra situation.
20: Yeah.
19: It was a lot of, like, white man titties out there.
21: Nothing wrong with that, y'all.
18: Does it help the team win when everybody takes their top off?
20: Apparently, yeah, but that's what happened. It happened in St. Louis, the Cardinals game, and these guys started doing it, and apparently the Cardinals rallied and won, and everybody's sort of saying, oh, it was the guys yelling and taking off their shirts. Who
19: did it
20: for us?
19: The announcer was like, oh, momentum's shifting out. All those areoles, the momentum is shifting. They're picking up some steam with those areoles.
20: After that happened, by the way, the Cardinals manager, this is true, bought out a section of the bleachers personally and offered the tickets free to anyone who would come and agree to take their shirts off. And you know manager season is going great when he's trying to distract everybody with, look, naked fans up there.
18: What are the women fans doing? Can they do this too?
20: To my knowledge, and I'm not sure, women have not yet participated in this trend.
18: Why?
19: Feminism, listen.
21: Oh,
19: feminism needs to step it up, okay?
20: Yeah, I think so.
18: They should do, they don't want the team to win?
20: Also, how did Jenny do in our quiz?
22: Jenny made her father proud. 3 out of 3.
20: Congratulations, Jenny. Thank you so much for playing.
21: Congrats, Aldo.
22: Thank you so much, Jenny.
20: Take care.

0: Right now, panel, it is time for you to answer some questions about this week's news. Brian, summer blockbuster season is here, and a new study finds movies are more likely to feature a what in them than a woman over 60.
1: An animal?
0: Yes, a talking animal.
1: Yeah.
0: According to a new study, Hollywood films are four times as likely to star a talking animal than they are to star a woman over 60. People say this is because of sexism and ageism, but maybe the talking animals are just more talented. I mean, like, maybe the reason they cast a giraffe in the new movie about Eleanor Roosevelt is that it had the best audition.
2: Well, that joke would have had to be so good for this audience to have gone with you.
0: I bet you were in there.
2: You were
0: in there.
2: Hanging
0: trying.
2: On.
0: Didn't happen.
2: I just saw Meryl Streep just shaking her head.
3: Yeah. I kind of get it because animals have never asked me when I'm going to have a child or told me that I'm getting a little pudgy. So I, as much as I know that when I'm a 60-plus-year-old woman, I'll want to have a job, I know that maybe it's okay.
2: So you're saying women over 60 are a little judgy on younger women?
3: To me, personally, I've experienced that at times. But they also deserve rights. I love you guys, and I think what you're doing out there is amazing. Don't stop just because it's stressing me out.

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7: 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From NPR and WBEZ Chicago, this is Wait, Wait, Don't Tell Me, the NPR News Quiz. I'm Alzo Slade. We're playing this week with Tom Papa, Brian Babylon, and Rachel Koster. And here again is your host at the Bass Concert Hall in Austin, Texas, Peter Sagal.
0: Thank you, Alzo. Thanks, everybody. Right now, it is time for the Wait, Wait, Don't Tell Me Bluff the Listener game. Call 1-888-WAIT-WAIT to play our game in the air. Hi, you're on Wait, Wait, Don't Tell Me.
8: Hi, Peter. This is Mickey Clunk from Northfield, Minnesota.
0: Oh, Northfield. I know it well. Home to some great universities and, of course, the Northfield Raid. That's when, if I'm not mistaken, Jesse James ended his career as an outlaw by thinking he could take a bunch of gentle Minnesotans and got his butt kicked.
8: Yeah, they celebrate that every September, the defeat of Jesse James Day. I've gone a few times, and I've learned you should bring headphones because the reenactments get really loud.
0: Oh, sure. I just love the idea of, like, Minnesotans all getting their guns. Oh, I guess we're going to have to shoot you now. Oh, yeah, we're going to have to shoot you in the face. Anyway, sorry. Mickey, it's great to have you with us. You're going to play the game in which you have to tell truth from fiction. Also, what is Mickey's topic?
7: A summer twist.
0: So summer, of course, has its classic entertainments and leisure time activities, going to the beach, al fresco dining, sweating through your shirt, even though all you're doing is al fresco dining. But this week we read about a strange little tweak on a quintessential summer experience. Our panel is going to tell you about it. Pick the one who's telling the truth and win the Wait Waiter of your choice on your voicemail, including, by the way, I should say, Bill Curtis. Are you ready to play?
8: Yeah, I'm ready.
0: All right, first let's hear from Tom Papa.
9: Anyone who thinks that using insect repellent will save their summer may want to listen up, or better yet, stay inside. Research now suggests that the chemical DEET, widely used in insect repellents, may actually be attracting the mosquitoes. In other words, the mosquitoes are learning through experience that where there's DEET, there's the possibility of a blood meal. What's a blood meal? You. To a mosquito, you are nothing but a walking, talking bag of blood. Researchers are impressed that mosquitoes can smell DEET with their food and still want to eat it, in the same way that humans can stand alongside drunk, sweaty tourists at a Las Vegas buffet but still go back for seconds.
0: Turns out that mosquito repellent is actually a mosquito attractant. Your next summer surprise comes from Rachel Coster.
10: After last summer's dangerous heat closed pools across the South, a pool supply company in Dry Creek, Texas, has taken matters into their own hands. To prevent dehydration amongst swimmers, Susan Daly of Susan's Pool Solutions has replaced the water in over 40 public pools with blue Gatorade. The idea to fill the pool with blue raspberry-flavored electrolytes came to Susan after last summer's heat wave forced the pool to close. Kids were fainting left and right, said lifeguard Clayton O'Hara. They were going down like dominoes. It was really stressful, but brought a lot of the lifeguards closer together, he said, smiling at Courtney Smith. There is for sure still chlorine in the water, and the Gatorade is making everyone really sticky when they get out, but no one has fainted yet this year, said Courtney. Susan Daly seems unfazed by the potential setbacks of her creation. When asked about her concerns regarding people urinating in the pool, she provided no comment, but she did scratch her head and start texting immediately after the question was asked.
0: Preventing dehydration in swimmers by filling the swimming pools themselves with Gatorade. Your last story of a swerve in summer comes from Brian Babylon.
11: Matthew Riley, an engineer from Redmond, Washington, came to Southern California to get some sun. He left knowing the exact date his startup would fail. The woman who told him goes by the name of Miss Molly. For the last two summers, Miss Molly has worked from a folding chair near Tower 14, reading prophecies in the sunburns of strangers. The burn tells me something, Miss Molly said. Mostly bad things. It's summer. Nobody's burn says great news. Her hits are piling up. A peeling shoulder, that leads to divorce. A burnt nose, that's a shady contractor on its way. A man with a flawless farmer's tan, you get three words. You already know. A local dermatologist said it's deeply irresponsible and also somehow 90% accurate. Miss Molly asked only two things. Respect the burn and apply aloe after. But she has one rule. She will not read her own back. She caught a glimpse of her back in the mirror one time, and she quietly said, some futures aren't yours to look at.
0: So, which of these was an unusual twist we found on a summer standard in the news? Was it from Tom Papa, the amazing discovery that all that mosquito repellent we put on actually is attracting the mosquitoes? From Rachel Coster, a woman who's devised a way to keep people from getting dehydrated while at the pool by filling the pool itself with Gatorade? Or from Brian Babylon, a psychic in Venice Beach, California, who can accurately tell your future just from your sunburn? Which of these is the story of summer we found in the news?
8: I think I'm going to go with the first one.
0: You're going to go with the first one. Tom's story about all that mosquito repellent actually attracting the mosquitoes. All right, that's your choice. We spoke to someone who is very familiar with the real story.
12: I think we can safely say that mosquitoes are smarter than perhaps some people give them credit for.
0: That was Nicola Davis. She is a science correspondent at The Guardian, talking about mosquitoes actually coming to love your bug spray because it means you're available. Congratulations, Mickey. You got it right. You figured out that Tom was telling the truth. You need a point for Tom, and of course, you have won our prize, the voice of anyone you may choose from our show. Congratulations, Mickey.
8: Thank you.
0: Thank you so much for playing with us today.
8: Bye now.
0: Take care.
8: Bye.

0: And now the game we call Not My Job. Alana Myers Taylor was a star on her collegiate softball team, but didn't make the women's national team. So she decided, as many ball players do, to move to bobsledding instead. Turned out to be a good choice, as over 5 different Winter Olympics, she became the most decorated American bobsledder ever. She lives now right here in Austin with her family, and we are delighted to welcome her now, Alana Myers Taylor. Welcome to Wait, Wait. You came out wearing your gold medal here on stage. Do you, like, just wear it around wherever you go?
1: You know, only when I want to pull something on my husband, you know, tell him he's got to take out the garbage or anything, then you pull it out and, like...
0: There you go. Well, pulling rank. So, Alana, we had you on the show in 2022, back in the pandemic. At that time, you were living in Georgia. Mm-hmm. The other thing that happened since last we spoke to you was that you went on to the 2026 Olympics in Milan Cortina in Italy, and you became the gold medalist in the new sport of monobob, right?
1: Yes.
0: And I think I speak for all of your fans here in Austin and internationally when I say, what is a monobob?
1: So monobob... Bobsled has traditionally had the two-person and the four-man disciplines. Monobob is just a single person in the sled. So we push, run, jump in, and then we're in charge of navigating it all by ourselves. So no help this time.
2: Right. Did it start because people got tired of their teammates on the... they're like, you know what? Forget you guys. I'm on a monobot. I don't need no...
0: What's amazing is... So bobsledding has been around for a long time, mm-hmm. over a century, right? And it took this long to figure out, well, maybe just one person could do it themselves? Because we discussed this last time you were on the show. The other people, either the one pusher or the three, depending, all they do is push the sled, which is important, mm-hmm. yep. and then they get in and do nothing.
1: Yep, do nothing. Yeah. So preferably.
0: Preferably. If they do something, something has gone desperately wrong.
1: Yes.
0: And speaking as a driver... You're happy to be rid of that worry?
1: Yeah, no backseat drivers. You don't have to worry about anybody. Tell you where to go.
0: There's nothing worse than like in a run that could get you the championship and like one of your pushers is like, can we stop? I got to use the bathroom.
3: Yeah.
0: Just the worst. Just absolutely the worst. The other thing I found out about you since last we spoke to you is that you were one of the first elite athletes to compete against, I should say, the first female elite athlete to compete against men in a straightforward competition. Mm-hmm. Could you tell me when that happened and what exactly that was?
1: Yeah, so as I mentioned earlier, women have only had two disciplines. There's a two-man and a four-man, and right. women have only been able to compete at the Olympic level in the two-person. So they finally allowed us to compete in the four-person, and I was like, yes, let's do this. Let's get another shot to win an Olympic medal, and I competed in the four-man discipline actually with my husband. So I was the first woman to make the U.S. men's national team in a four-man sled with my husband.
0: Oh, wait a minute. So it wasn't just women against men. It was women and men against women and men. It was like... whatever mixture people found to be most effective for their team, right?
1: It could have been a mixture, but it was largely women pilots with a male crew behind them and then competing against men.
0: Really?
1: So that's...
0: Oh, wow. I'm going to... A lot of stereotypes come to mind. Did the men who were pushing kind of want to drive...
1: No, they were pretty happy for me, just to be behind me and just to support me. And I think it helps when your husband's back there. He's going to keep him in line. So.
0: Really?
4: That's right. Yeah. And I've seen your husband. He's pretty swole.
0: Yeah.
4: He's strength and conditioning coach.
1: He doubles as my bodyguard, too.
4: Yes, so, right.
1: Yeah.
2: But that's an amazing date night, though. Hey, like, babe, let's go ahead and get this medal right quick. You know what I'm saying? We go to... You know,
5: that's what I was thinking. Like, do you just get dressed in the outfits just for fun?
1: No, but it is the perfect date night because you can't bring the kids. So, you know, kids can't be in the sled. So, you know, it's me time or us time.
2: Is there beef between monobobs and, like, the luge people? Is it sort of like the Jets and the Sharks, like luge versus monobobs?
1: No, actually, we get along with losers really well. But luge is like...
2: Okay.
1: Losers, yes. Luge is like the country club of sports, and bobsled's more blue-collar sports.
2: Wait a minute.
0: So you mentioned you had kids. You and your husband have two kids, now raising them here in Austin. In fact, is it right that you won one of your gold medals at one Olympics while you were pregnant?
1: Yes. Yep.
0: Yep.
1: Didn't know it at the time.
2: So the bobsled has... five people?
0: In a way, it was the worst
1: so
0: five-person bobsled.
1: It was a two-person bobsled, but yes, technically you had three people.
0: And I know it's rather difficult to do here in Austin, but have you ever taken your kids sledding?
1: Haven't taken them sledding, but the nanny has. Not in Austin, but the
2: well,
1: nanny has taken
2: very
1: them
2: loogy.
1: Sledding.
0: Oh, yeah. That's kind of
1: very loogy.
2: Loogy and boozy.
0: Yeah.
1: Well, I can't just be on a normal sled. Like, I have a bobsled. I can't just be on a radio flyer. That's
0: really?
1: For, yeah, that's
0: you don't
1: losers.
0: Think you could do that?
1: Yeah, no. I'm not getting behind any sled I'm not driving.
0: Fair enough.
4: Do you ever get free food if you wear your medal?
0: Well, actually, that when you were with us before, you told us that you when you

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1: Meet Slider.
2: So, you are a champion of the sliding sports. We thought we'd ask you about the original Slider White Castle hamburgers. Answer two to three questions, you'll win our prize for one of our listeners, the voice of anyone they may choose in their voicemail. Are you ready to play?
3: Let's go.
2: All right. Also, who is Ilana playing for this time?
4: Crystal Craig, right here in Austin, Texas.
2: That's very exciting. And I just want to ask, because I know you're competitive, but I also know you're used to routines, would you like to do this competition with your husband crouching behind you?
3: Yes.
2: Okay.
3: He's way better at trivia than I ever did.
2: Okay.
3: So.
2: Well, here we go. So, here's your first question. When the first White Castle restaurant opened in Wichita, Kansas in 1921, the founders wanted to establish with the potential customers a very specific reputation. They wanted to be known as what? A, the most pro-monarchy restaurant. B, the restaurant with the world's smallest food. Or C, the most sanitary restaurant in town.
3: Oh, gosh. I really haven't been to White Castle in a long time, so I'm going to go with C.
2: You're right. That was the thing. This was only a few years after Upton Sinclair's book, The Jungle, had come out. Nobody wanted to eat ground beef. They were afraid of what was in it. So the white walls and the stainless steel of the White Castles were supposed to assure you of its cleanliness. Here's your next question. Once a year, White Castle goes all out to celebrate a particular holiday. Which is it? A, in December, they offer the meat menorah, where you can get eight sliders, one for each night of Hanukkah. B, on Valentine's Day, White Castle becomes Love Castle, a fine dining restaurant complete with tablecloths, candles, and romantic music, with which you can enjoy your meal. Or C, on Halloween, one in 10 burgers has a razor blade hidden.
3: Well, since I heard a couple of cheers for B, I'm going to go with B.
2: That's right, the Love Castle. This is a huge thing. Tens of thousands of people show up at White Castle for Valentine's Day. You can also get the discounted Sloppy Joe six-packs for some reason. Here's your last question. You go for perfect, as you have been in pretty much everything else. White Castle has innovated to keep up with modern times, as in which of these? A, thanks to a partnership with Vitamix, you can now get any White Castle burger as a smoothie. B, 100 locations will soon have their burgers flipped by a short order cook robot named Flippy. Or C, they're catering to Botox enthusiasts by promising, quote, we're sure there's botulism in our food.
3: All those are real possibilities.
2: I will agree that they are possibilities.
3: Okay. We'll go with B.
2: Yes, Flippy the robot. Pretty soon, your White Castle burger will be untouched by human hands until it arrives in yours. Also, how did Ilana do in our quiz?
4: She gets a wait, don't tell me gold medal. 3 out of 3.
2: Ilana Myers-Taylor is a 6-time world champion bobsledder who won gold at this year's Olympic Games in Milan. Ilana Myers-Taylor, thank you so much for joining us here on Wait, Don't Tell Me.

0: In just a minute, we finally find the hidden valley in our listener limerick challenge. Call 1-888-WAIT-WAIT to join us on the air. We'll be back in a minute with more of Wait Wait Don't Tell Me from NPR.
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6: 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From NPR and WBEZ Chicago, this is Wait, Wait, Don't Tell Me, the NPR News Quiz. I'm Alzo Slade. We're playing this week with Brian Babylon, Tom Papa, and Rachel Koster. And here again is your host at the Bass Concert Hall in Austin, Texas, Peter Sagal.
7: Thank you, Alzo. In just a minute, we find out if Alzo was lying when he put PhD in limericks in his resume. It's our Listener Limerick Challenge. If you'd like to play, give us a call at 1-888-WAIT-WAIT. That's 1-888-924-8924. Right now, panel, some more questions for you from the week's news. Rachel, Club Med is about to open its first ever beach resort on the coast of South Africa, but there's one little problem. They have to figure out a way to keep what away from their guests?
8: The history.
7: Yeah. Right? That's very funny.
9: You can't Men in Black your way out of this one.
7: No.
8: Sorry.
7: No. I'll give you a hint. At this resort, Jaws isn't just a movie night.
8: Sharks.
7: Yes, sharks is the answer. Man-eating sharks. This will be the very first Club Med beach resort on the coast of South Africa, and that's because the coast is home to three different species of man-eating sharks. That also explains the new resort's ad campaign, wake up to beachside yoga, then a surfing lesson, then survivors have a drink by the pool.
8: I think that the sharks that are there should be able to stay there and not be pushed away.
7: Well, that's in fact what's going on, is they're like, okay, these sharks are here, we're trying to open this beach resort. A lot of people saying, well, you shouldn't do that. In fact, a lot of people are saying you should just let the sharks alone. In fact, there is one proposal to put up a shark net. Right? But environmentalists say, no, that doesn't work. Those nets, they just kill other endangered species. And sometimes the sharks get stuck inside the net.
9: Which makes them more angry.
7: Right? So then the sharks are like, well, I bet we're in prison now, but at least the food's good.
10: Yeah. They're seeing a Club Med sign. All you can eat.
7: Yeah, pretty much.
9: All inclusive.
10: Yeah. Right?
7: Rachel, great news if you're jealous of the Amish. This week we heard about a new concept where people are encouraged to take a rumspringa after what?
8: Can I please have a hint?
7: You may.
8: College.
7: I'm sorry, you're saying...
8: College? High school.
7: After high school. No. That's fairly typical.
8: Their first year at their internship.
7: No.
8: Sometimes you need to take a load off after that kind of thing.
7: It's after their first thing, but that thing usually ends unexpectedly or not what they wanted it to happen. I'll give you...
8: Divorce.
7: Yes, divorce. You got it.
8: Sorry.
7: A writer in The Cut is recommending anyone who is recently divorced to take a divorce rumspringa, quote-unquote, where you do whatever you want for a while after your divorce. It's a groundbreaking idea. People normally are so measured and regular after a divorce.
8: I think that the Amish teach a valuable lesson, but it should just be that after a divorce, just turn your own butter. Do something kind of simple. Knit all your clothing. You don't have to be a slut at 55. Just make a bunch of butter for your toast that you bake on your own. It's simple, and then your kids won't have their hearts broken again.
11: That was deep.
10: That was a beautiful story.
7: That was also
10: taking a moment to sort of
8: something to think about.
7: To feel for you. Yeah.
10: That was really nice.
7: Yeah. But really, they're just slapping a kind of fun label on something we all know people do and they shouldn't. It's like, yeah, you're not taking a sabbatical for personal growth. You just didn't go to work for a year.

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1: Coming up, it's Lightning Fill in the Blank, but first it's the game where you have to listen for the rhyme. 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That's 1-888-924-8924. 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
2: Hi, this is Sebastian calling from Mendon, Vermont.
1: Mendon, Vermont. Okay, what do you do there?
2: I am a student success advisor at Vermont State University's Castleton campus, and as of 16 days ago, I am a new father.
1: Whoa! 16 days?
3: Oh my gosh.
4: Wow.
1: How do you have time to like call into radio shows?
2: I have a wonderfully supportive partner and wife who knows this is a lifelong dream of mine, and so she's making this possible for me.
1: Wow. That is lovely.
4: Wow.
5: That's a love language.
1: Well, congratulations, Mazel Tov, and welcome to the show. Sebastian, you're going to play our Limerick Challenge. Alzo Slade, for the first time as our official judge scorekeeper, and limericist, limerick reader. He's going to read you three news-related limericks with the last word or phrase missing. Your job, fill that in. Two times out of three, do that, you will win our prize. You ready to go?
2: I am ready.
1: All right, here is your first limerick. Alzo?
6: To woo buyers for homes, our plot thickens. They see country life, their pulse quickens. Their interest is spurred with egg-laying birds. We are selling new homes with some...
2: chickens.
1: Yes, chickens. Luxury homes are now being sold with chickens and chicken coops included. You can instantly live the Instagram fantasy of gathering your own sustainable eggs from your chickens for breakfast, and then in the afternoon euthanizing them when they all get bird flu.
4: Chickens are fun.
1: Do you have chickens? Have you had chickens?
4: No, I never had chickens, but I grew up in New Jersey, and my dad would take us into the city to see a thing called the Dancing Chicken, and it was in an arcade booth, and there'd be a chicken in there, and you put a quarter in, and they'd play music, and the chicken would start to dance.
1: When did you grow up? 1926? come see the Dancing Chicken.
4: That was a fun time for the Papa family until we found out that the quarter actually turned on the music and also electrified the floor.
1: No!
4: Yeah. And we cried all the way home to New Jersey.
1: Yeah.
4: Yeah.
1: Anyway.
4: Wonder what that chicken's doing now.
3: Not much.
1: Here is your next limerick, Sebastian.
6: There's a calendar Rome has released. A frock-wearing, good-looking beast. With collar and stole, they're just acting a role. The models they used are not...
2: priests?
1: Priests, yes. This week, we were shocked to learn that the guy in the cover of the famous sexy priest calendar on sale in shops all over Rome, Italy, is actually not a priest. He's just a regular guy. Well, he's not regular. He's hot. So this calendar in question, you've seen them if you've been to Rome, it's come into the spotlight because people have discovered that several of the 12 priests in it are not actually members of the clergy. It sounds like somebody had the idea, of course, do one hot priest for every month, and they ran out of real ones by the time they got to February.
5: But I'm curious on who's into, like, sexy priest calendars?
3: I can tell you exactly who.
5: Tell me.
3: A guy just having a job and believing in something is honestly kind of awesome.
4: I think it would be cute to have like a mix of hot priests, but then like fun priests, you know?
5: Yeah.
3: Good personality priests.
4: Yeah, like
5: funny.
4: Yeah, like playing baseball or riding a little pony.
5: Yeah.
1: All right, Sebastian, here is your last limerick.
6: In Europe, they're going to blanch at our buttermilk sauce avalanche. We will shower the blessing of creamy white dressing. We are preaching the gospel of...
2: ranch.
1: Ranch, yes. This week, Hidden Valley Ranch announced they were hiring 2 ranch dressing ambassadors whose job would be to travel around Europe to promote ranch dressing, America's number one cultural export.
5: Peter, this is, as you know, I live in Europe like 4 months out of the year. Every time I go to Europe, I take some Swisher Sweet blunts and some ranch dressing in my suitcase every time. Because they don't have ranch over there. They don't have ranch. They don't have, like, dairy creamers. So I have, like, American Poison stuff in my suitcase every time.
4: No, it's shame. A weird thing to say, I live in Europe 4 months of the year and like I ranch. Love ranch.
5: Yes. Yeah.
4: You're a very interesting
5: I'm
4: character.
5: Interesting, Doug. I love ranch dressing.
1: I just worry about when the war with Europe starts and we have to pull our ranch ambassadors from the ranch embassy. Alzo, how did Sebastian do in our quiz?
6: Sebastian, the new father, can celebrate because he has a perfect score, 3 out of 3.
4: Yeah.
1: Yay, congratulations.
2: Thank you.
1: Thank you so much for playing, Sebastian. Take care.
2: Thank you. It was a dream come true.
1: Bye-bye. Now on to our final game, Lightning Fill in the Blank. Each of our players will have 60 seconds in which to answer as many fill-in-the-blank questions as they can. Each correct answer now worth 2 points. Alzo, can you give us the scores?
6: Sure thing. Rachel and Brian are tied up at 2. Tom Papa in the lead with 3.
1: Okay. So that means Rachel and Brian are tied. Let's say, Brian, why don't you go first? Fill in the blank. On Thursday, several passengers of the cruise ship that had a blank outbreak left quarantine.
5: Hanavirus,
1: that's right. Following voting on Tuesday, Karen Bass advanced to a runoff in the race for mayor of blank.
5: Los Angeles.
1: Right. This week, a cop in Chicago was caught blanking while on paid medical leave for a knee injury.
5: Bike riding.
1: No, going horseback riding, lifting 5 bales of hay, and moving a 1,200-pound dumpster.
3: I can't believe you didn't get that one.
1: This week, the San Antonio Spurs and New York Knicks faced off in the first 2 games of the blank finals.
5: NBA finals.
1: Right. On Thursday, scientists said intense solar storms may mean that the blanks could be visible from 23 states.
5: Oh, the solar flares.
1: Yeah, the northern lights. We'll give that to you. This week, authorities... This week, authorities are warning people to not throw their old car batteries in the trash because they keep blanking.
5: They keep exploding.
1: Not quite. They keep making the garbage trucks explode. See, the chemicals inside your car battery are totally safe. They will not catch fire or explode unless, of course, you were to squeeze them in a powerful hydraulic press surrounded by a bunch of garbage.
4: Ow.
5: So exploding.
1: Also, how did Brian Babylon do in our quiz?
6: He did all right. He got 4 right for 8 points, total of 10, and the lead.
1: All right. Very good. Rachel?
3: Yes.
1: Rachel, you're up next, fill in the blank. On Wednesday, the House voted to block the administration from ordering more strikes against blank.
3: Iran.
1: Right. On Monday, Trump named a man with no background in intelligence to be the acting director of blank.
3: FBI. CIA. Stop. I don't know.
1: National Intelligence Director. This week, paleontologists in China discovered another species of blank.
3: Dinosaur.
1: Right. On Tuesday, analysts said that the $75 billion IPO for private space company blank would be the largest in history.
3: SpaceX.
1: Right. This week, Alaskan Senator Dan Sullivan learned he'd be facing off against a man named blank in the Republican primary.
3: Grizzly bear.
1: No, a man whose name is also Dan Sullivan. On Monday, Martin Scorsese faced backlash after saying he supported the use of blank during pre-production.
3: AI.
1: Right. This week, police in Massachusetts responded to reports of a man in camouflage standing on a lawn holding a bazooka, instead found blank.
3: A kid just doing his own thing.
1: No, a landscaper holding a leaf blower. Police arrived at the scene expecting to find a lunatic waving around a bazooka, but instead found a landscaper just doing his job. It's a crazy mistake to make, because everybody knows the best way to get rid of leaves in your driveway is to take them out one by one. Also, how did Rachel do in our quiz?
6: She did the exact same thing that Brian Babylon did.
3: Oh my God.
6: 4 right for 8 points. Now they're tied with a total of 10 each.
1: All right, so how many then does Tom Papa need to win?
3: 3.
6: Tom, just 4. That's all you need.
1: That's all you need, man.
4: Don't say it like that.
6: That's all you need.
1: All right, Tom, this is for the game, fill in the blank. On Tuesday, the acting attorney general said the administration had abandoned President Trump's $1.8 billion blank.
4: Slush fund.
1: Right, anti-weaponization fund. On Thursday, former National Security Advisor blank pled guilty to mishandling classified documents.
4: Bolton.
1: Yes, according to a new study, bumble blanks show problem-solving skills at the level of chimps.
4: Bumblebees?
1: Bumblebees, yes.
4: Man, bubble legs.
5: Come on. You better get four.
4: Shh, I'm playing.
1: This week, a police detective in South Carolina was fired after he pulled his gun on another officer for blanking.
4: Farting.
1: No, for for microwaving fish in the police department break room.
4: It smelled like a fart.
1: On Wednesday, the UN issued a warning about extreme weather caused by a so-called super blank.
4: By a superstorm.
1: Super El Nino. According to a new study, over three-fourths of Americans want to require warning labels on ultra-processed blank.
4: Food.
1: Yes, ultra-processed foods. After participating in a new tradition of jumping into a pool to end your wedding reception, a recent bride warned other brides to make sure their dress does not blank.
4: Doesn't become see-through.
1: No, doesn't try to drown you.
4: Oh.
1: Shelby Crawford and her new husband jumped into the pool at the end of their wedding reception while the guests watched and cheered and then kept cheering for what they really should have realized was too long. Also, did Tom Papa do well enough to win?
6: Man, listen. Tom, by the hairs of your chinny chin chin, you got four right for eight more points, which gives you one more point than Brian and Rachel, so you win the game.
1: In just a minute, we're going to ask our panelists to predict, after tarps off, what will be the next big thing in baseball stadiums. But first, let me tell you that support for NPR comes from NPR stations. And BritBox, streaming The Other Bennett Sister, a new BritBox original drama from the world of Jane Austen, following Mary Bennett as she finally finds her voice after a lifetime of being overlooked. 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Philip Gotica writes our limericks. Our ops manager is Jasira Vardak. BJ Lederman composed our theme. Our program is produced by Jennifer Mills, Miles Dornbos, and Lillian King. With special thanks to Miles Dornbos. Also thanks to Mohamed El-Sheikhi this week. Peter Gwynn is deep in the heart of Chicago. Emma Choi is our vibe curator. Technical direction is from Lorna White. Our CFO is Colin Miller. Our production manager, that's Robert Newhouse. Our senior producer is Ian Chillog. And the executive producer of Wait, Wait, Don't Tell Me is Michael Danforth. Now, panel, what will be the next big trend at baseball stadiums? Rachel Koster.
3: Tushy's out, too.
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1: And Tom Papa.
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1: Give it up for Alzo Slade, the new big man on our campus. Thanks also to Brian Babylon, Rachel Koster, and Tom Papa. Thanks to the staff and crew at the Bass Concert Hall. And special thanks to our friends at KUT here in Austin. Thanks to our fabulous audience who came out to see us in Austin. And thanks to you for listening wherever you might be. I'm Peter Sagal. We'll see you next week back in Chicago. This is NPR.
0: The Milwaukee alternative rock band Violent Femmes took an unconventional path to creating a multi-platinum debut album. A new book explores its evolution.
7: When they finally got into the studio to record their debut album, they were a well-oiled machine.
0: And the Lake Pepin three-speed bike tour is like going back in time to a bygone era. Hear from a group that embraces the golden era of English cycling. It's all coming up on Wisconsin Weekend, today at 3 on WPR News.
8: Hi, I'm Larry Mueller, and on Sunday, June 14th, I'll be throwing out the first pitch before the Madison Mallards baseball game at the Duck Pond at Warner Park. 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Hope to see you there.

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1: Hey y'all, Sam Sanders here. 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
2: I look at you, and I would rather look at you than all the portraits in the world.
1: Right after these headlines.
4: Live from NPR News in Washington, I'm Nora Rahm. The U.S. military says it shot down multiple Iranian missiles and drones aimed at Gulf countries and commercial ships in the Strait of Hormuz. NPR's Greg Myrie reports the strikes have ramped up in recent days despite an official ceasefire.
5: Iran's Revolutionary Guard Corps said it fired drones on four oil tankers trying to pass through the Strait of Hormuz without permission from Iran. U.S. Central Command said the U.S. shot down the drones and also hit military radar sites on Iran's west coast and Keshem Island, just off the coast. Iran said it then fired a total of seven missiles at a U.S. airbase in Kuwait and a U.S. naval base in Bahrain. Central Command said six of the missiles were shot down and the seventh failed to reach its target. In recent days, the U.S. and Iran have engaged in some of the heaviest exchanges of fire since a ceasefire was declared 2 months ago. Greg Myrie, NPR News.
4: Ukrainian drones attacked targets in Russia's imperial former capital, St. Petersburg, overnight. This occurred on the final day of an international economic forum attended by Russian President Vladimir Putin. Defense Secretary Pete Hegseth is at the Normandy American Cemetery for the anniversary of the 1944 D-Day landings. He said the freedom won by the Allied troops could be temporary if leaders fail to defend it.
6: Today, as we face an increasingly complex threat environment, we apply the lessons from 82 years ago learned on these beaches. Strong allies, each fully committed to doing their part, win wars. The men buried here fought in a warfighting alliance where every partner brought its full measure of industry, courage, and sacrifice.
4: He said freedom is not free. A majority of Americans use artificial intelligence to research what they're curious about, according to a Quinnipiac poll. But the Bank of America Institute found that only 3% of American households in February paid to use AI. NPR's Stephen Bisaha has more.
7: Subscribing to AI platforms like ChatGPT gets you more advanced features and fewer restrictions. But OpenAI's head of ChatGPT, Nick Turley, plans for there always to be a free version.
8: It's very important to us that if we can offer something for free, we will. So the free product isn't going anywhere.
7: Turley did not make that promise for ChatGPT's eventual successor, likely an AI more like a personal assistant and more expensive to run.
8: And those capabilities might be so advanced that it requires us, you know, to charge for them.
7: While the number of paid AI users in February was small, it did grow 10% from a year earlier. Stephen Bisaha, NPR News.
4: This is NPR News. President Trump has issued a pardon to former Congressman Stephen Beyer. The Indiana Republican had served nearly 2 years in prison for insider trading, for trades made after he left office and was working as a consultant and a lobbyist. He has maintained his innocence and says the pardon corrects a politically motivated prosecution. Beyer was a House prosecutor during the 1998 impeachment trial of Democratic President Bill Clinton. He said it was horrific to be imprisoned for a crime that he did not commit. Rescuers have called off a search for two people thought to be trapped in a cave in Laos. Worsening conditions made it unsafe for rescuers to continue. From Taipei, Jan Kevinson Broomsby has more.
9: The decision to halt the search for the two remaining victims ends more than 2 weeks of international rescue efforts. Rescue workers say the risks of continuing the search now outweigh the small chances of successfully rescuing the missing men. Five were rescued last week, but two are still thought to be trapped inside the flooded cave. All seven men had climbed into the cave in central Laos looking for gold and were trapped when a flash flood blocked their exit. For NPR News, I'm Jan Kamsen-Rumbi in Taipei.
4: A pair of endangered red pandas from China arrived at the Taipei Zoo today in the first animal exchange between China and Taiwan in more than 10 years. In return, Taipei will send white-handed gibbons to Shanghai. The pandas, a 3-year-old male and a 2-year-old female, will be in quarantine for a month and acclimated to their new home before being unveiled to the public. They have not yet been named. I'm Nora Rahm, NPR News in Washington.
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0: Hey, y'all, it's the Sam Sanders Show from KCRW, all about the things that entertain us. Thank you so much for listening. Gotta tell you, I am honored, delighted, downright giddy to have two of the best in the business on my show this week, Audie Cornish and Ari Shapiro, veteran journalists and longtime friends. They have launched a new pop culture podcast together called Engagement Party. I wanted to use that occasion to break down some pressing pop culture news with those two. But I also wanted to turn the tables on them and ask Ari and Audie about the pop culture that makes them tick. Their pop culture modern scriptures, as I call them. And that conversation ended up being really life-affirming.
1: It's very easy to let things go for your life to, like, for you to be an NPC or whatever. Mm-hmm. What is the term?
2: Non-playable character. Yes.
1: Yeah. In your own life.
0: Mm. Yes. Yes.
1: And every once in a while, just having something that you can touch, remember, look at, and be like, yes, wait a second. We're doing something here, I think is probably a healthy thing.
2: Now I feel like I'm going to church.
0: No. We did it.
2: And I'm Jewish.
0: Before we got there, though, I selfishly made Ari and Audie explain something to me that I have been seeing in the headlines recently. Been a lot of stories about how Americans' appetite for concerts may be waning. And it turns out that says a lot about the overall state of the culture right now. All right, let's get into it. Here's Ari and Audie and me. Without fail, every episode, every conversation, every topic, at a certain point, I hear you both kind of put on the hat. There is analysis, there is journalism, and so it's like, I get the fun kiki, I get the fun hang, I get the hot topics, but then at a certain point, I'm reminded, oh, these are veteran journalists who know how to have a smart conversation.
1: It's very hard to turn it off. It's very hard to, can you imagine being married to me? I mean, my poor husband. It's been 20 years of me being like, but actually.
2: This
1: like,
2: is why we each love each other's husbands, is because we relate.
0: I love it.
1: Oh, but now my children are turning it on me. My kids are under the age of 10 and like 100%. I have heard a but actually in my house. The other day there was a fight over Legos and it punctuated with, well, that's your opinion. Wow. This is about like a made up story. You know what I mean? And wow. I'm just like, yes.
2: Welcome to the chat, children.
0: Yeah. I love it. Well, to give our listeners a feel for your show, I wanted to have you talk me and my audience through a topic that you all had discussed recently that I hadn't thought about. And then as soon as y'all talked about it, I said, oh, this is actually major. Something called blue dot fever.
2: Yeah, it's not a disease.
0: Y'all educated me. Let's educate the people. What is this?
1: Well, let me start first. You're going to do the actual what it is, Ari, okay? But okay. I'm going to preface it by saying this. Typically, I would do this show on the morning news show, mm-hmm. and I would be like, in the world of entertainment, there's new concern about ticket sales falling in stadium shows around the country. Artists such as Bop and Bop have all done beep-bop-beep-bop-bop. And, like, and then a reporter would come on and talk about it for 3 minutes and 45 seconds.
0: Mm-hmm. Or 90 seconds.
1: Or like, 90 like seconds.
0: A little bitty, yeah, yeah.
1: Yeah, no kikis would be had. If I tried to bring up the name of a band that the producers didn't know, they'd be like, who is that? Wait, what? We can't do that. Let's just do Bruce Springsteen. You know what I mean? Yeah. Let's just do Taylor Swift. And meanwhile, you're like, that's not where this conversation is happening.
0: Exactly.
1: This show is a show that's going to, like, do it in a different way. And that way is how Ari will explain it now. Sorry for the caveat.
0: Look at that.
2: Well, okay, so first, Audie kind of got at the definition, which is, like, you click on a stadium show to buy a ticket, and it's a sea of blue dots, unsold tickets. And so lots of acts have been canceling shows, and people are calling it blue dot fever. But there are different reasons for this, depending on whether you ask the customers, the artists, the execs at Live Ticketmaster and Live Nation. The thing that I was excited to be able to bring to it is that I also, in addition to being a journalist, sing with a band called Pink Martini, and I've been joining them on tour for like more than 15 years now. And so on
0: and
2: a different level,
0: there are blue dots for Ari's shows.
2: I mean, Pink Martini have played some empty houses. It is a rite of passage. Let me tell you.
1: I feel like you just say that so people can identify with you.
2: There have been moments I've stood on stage and said, okay. If you got the cheap seats, it's your lucky day. Come to the front rows that are empty. Fortunately, often than not, Pink Martini plays to a full house. But the thing that I brought to it that I think is worth mentioning is that the costs of touring have skyrocketed, whether it's the tour bus or the gas or the hotels, and the fees for performing artists have not gone up in the same way. So, yeah, this maybe promoters are getting greedy and booking people in spaces that are too big for them to fill, but maybe the economics of touring are such that unless you get booked in these big spaces, you just can't make the tour economics work out. I've heard artists say the middle class in music has disappeared for that reason.
1: Also, maybe the middle class ticket buyer.
0: Exactly.
2: And that's the other side.
1: The flip side,
2: take it,
1: which is like those of us who might have wanted to see a show, for an artist that we like. We're not in the marketplace so much because of the fees that we're seeing and because of the cost of the tickets. Those are fees on top of the cost of the ticket. But then if you are a super fan and you want to spend $1,000 on a ticket, you'll pay. So you just have a market that's like skewing further and further in this direction. And pretty soon people vote with their feet. And that is where you see the blue dots, right? That's where you see people just being like, you know what? I'm not going to bother. Yeah.
2: But the big corporate execs are pushing back on this.
0: And it's happened to some major artists that we all know. Post Malone has canceled shows because of Blue Dot Fever, as has Zayn.
2: Although they won't all say that it's Blue Dot Fever.
1: Yeah, they don't usually say that.
2: Some of them are like, I'm writing new material, or it's mental health, or, you know, they have a variety of reasons.
0: The Pussycat Dolls had to admit they had their tour canceled because no one's buying tickets. As did, I think, about a year ago, J-Lo had to cancel a tour because she wasn't selling tickets.
2: Kiefer Sutherland just said, we're not able to fill the space. It's not going to be fun for everybody if it's half empty.
0: What is Kiefer Sutherland doing in a concert?
2: I know, I know. I didn't know that either. I learned. I learned. He has a music career.
0: Sure. Everybody's so creative. I am really interested, though, in what y'all pointed out, in that the artists aren't profiting more either. You know, we've all seen these fees go up for concert tickets and stadium shows. We've seen lawsuits against companies like Live Nation for collusion and a monopoly building. We've seen transcripts of texts from these executives making fun of how much they're getting out of us concert goers by just adding arbitrary fees. And one would imagine that in the midst of all those new fees, these artists are getting more. But you're saying, actually, not quite. It's just the companies.
2: Well, the fees for performing are not going up. And also, you know, 10, 20 years ago, there was this big shift where artists used to make money by selling records. And in the age of streaming, you don't make any money from people listening to your music. The only place you really make money is by touring. And so if you're getting squeezed on the touring costs and you're not getting any money from the streamers, it's like, what's the point? How do you make the economics work? You can't.
1: Yeah.
0: I want to ask both of you if you think that the zeitgeist is also just in a different place. I remember after vaccines were rolled out and Fauci said, okay, it's cool, you can go outside again. I found Beyonce's Renaissance tour a transformative experience. It was the first big show outside after COVID lockdown, and I spent major bucks to go see that show four times in two different countries.
2: Wow.
0: And I remember leaving the show the last time, and I kind of said to myself, I've had my fill. I'll probably never experience a better stadium show. I'm not sure Beyonce can do this again in 3 to 5 years.
2: Oh, well, and Kevin Carter did not sell as well.
0: Exactly. And so have we also just moved on from that happy to be back outside moment? We've normalized, regulated a bit, and we're saying, actually, I'm not going to spend as much on that because I don't need it as much emotionally anymore.
1: Our news hat earlier, like, this is where mine goes on. It looks like a crown. Pay no attention to that. because, yes, half of us did in this K-shaped economy, right?
0: Yes.
1: There are some people who can still afford a ticket to the VIP, to the box, to the da-da-da-da. And then there's, like, a whole... And then, meanwhile, you know, you got some airlines that went under that are budget. Like, I think that there's a group... We all still want experiences. Mm-hmm. And younger generations in particular really are embracing analog experiences. But so that's one thing is like, some of us ran out of money, just like when our pandemic money kind of ran out.
0: Exactly.
1: Then the other thing, and this is where the Live Nations and all those folks push back, is they're like, look, the resellers are the problem. The people who buy up all the tickets and then sell them to you. They are this place in the middle that is adjusting what the market can bear. And I've really wrestled with this because you were willing to shell out that money for the Beyonce tickets. And therefore, the tickets were worth that, right? Because there was someone to meet that market, right? Yeah. And so sometimes, like, when people, there's this debate about whether the $25 and the $50 and the even $60 or $80 ticket is even meaningful as a number itself, because there's people who are gonna pay more because they really love that artist. And basically you have a whole world of middle market men who, like, they're capitalizing on that. And I haven't known the answer, you know, partly because I don't love anyone that much. You know what I mean? Like, I really don't. It's like, I like the idea of it, but I just have never felt strongly enough to pay in the hundreds of dollars. Like, my idea of a good time with a concert and it's like artists that maybe I didn't even know I would like. I remember seeing a Patti Smith show and being like, this is incredible. I love this. I knew Patti Smith. I didn't really have a lot of the music. It was a great experience. I don't think I'd have that experience if the tickets were $300.
0: Exactly. Hey, if you are just now joining me, I'm here with two of my dear friends, Ari Shapiro and Audie Cornish. They have a new culture podcast called Engagement Party. You know, when I hear these companies say, oh, the resellers, I scratch my head and say, all right, Live Nation and Ticketmaster, they're pretty powerful companies. They managed to get so much data on me. If they wanted to stop resellers, couldn't they just stop resellers? Or at least
1: you and the New Jersey Attorney General, right? Yeah. I mean, this is why there's like an active lawsuit or investigation going on. We don't have the answer to this right now.
2: But I do think we live in an economy where companies are choosing between selling a $1 thing to 10,000 people or selling a $10,000 thing to one person. And more often than not, they're choosing to try to sell the $10,000 thing to one person.
0: Totally. I have had so many conversations about how various sectors of our economy are entering what experts are calling a gilded age. There was a really interesting story in New York Magazine a few weeks ago about how Delta Airlines has doubled down on their highest spending customers.
1: Obsessed.
0: To the point that now newer planes, some of them will have more first class seats than coach seats. Because those are the customers that Delta wants to prioritize.
1: You could see this coming a few months ago. The Delta CEO was on Squawk Box. And the thing he said to them was, you know, we're doing great. Those economy flyers, I don't know about them.
0: Exactly.
1: So, like, it's literally no surprise to me that here we are 6 months later.
0: Yes.
1: And they're like, more first class seats because they told us.
0: Oh, yeah. And even in fashion, I was talking to Amy Odell. She hosts this amazing fashion podcast called Back Row. She also wrote the bio on Gwyneth Paltrow, obsessed with her. And she said, Sam, this Gilded Age thing is happening in fashion as well. And the Bezos Met Gala was the latest symbol of how much is happening.
1: Are you going to talk about VIBs?
2: Very important billionaires. Is that what that stands for?
1: No, very important buyers instead of VIPs.
0: So all these high fashion houses, they've basically catered their entire wardrobes and their expertise and their energy to the biggest spenders. They will fly these big spenders on private jets to go buy their clothes. If you buy enough clothes from this fashion brand, they will put you on front row for fashion week. And basically, they cater to them. A lot of these brands that will cater to the middle, they're gone. We just saw Shein buy Everlane.
2: Right.
0: There's only H&M and Bottega Veneta now. There's no middle.
2: Because the people shopping at Everlane or H&M are asking themselves, is this worth the price tag on it? And the people who are purchasing their way into the front row of the fashion shows,
0: there's no price
2: have
0: tag.
2: More money than they will ever be able to spend. And the amount they spend is the signifier of their social standing.
0: Yes.
2: Therefore, why would I pay $10,000 for something when I could pay $100,000 for something? And then everyone will see that I have the $100,000 thing. It is this crazy distortion.
0: Oh, yeah.
1: Although, thinking of fashion, it's not for everyone to see. It's for it's for an experience for you to have had that no one else has.
0: Yes.
1: Like, the experience is the thing that is the premium.
2: But there's no ceiling on what you're willing to pay for it.
1: Yeah.
0: The craziest thing Amy Odell told me about this new Gilded Age of fashion, she said, you know, they have all these fancy clothes. You really can't wear them anywhere because they're so absurd. A lot of times these fashion houses will create events for their VIBs to wear the clothes to. Because they have nowhere else to wear it. It's crazy.
1: Yeah.
0: Anywho, what is y'all's biggest takeaway with this entire conversation? Whether it be concerts, fashion, so many other things. We're entering a culture economy and an entertainment economy in which there are haves and have-nots. How do you approach that, tackle that, make peace with that, live your life in the midst of that reality, that cultural reality right now?
2: I quote the performer Taylor Mack more than anyone else in the world. Okay. And Taylor gave a commencement address that I just watched over the weekend, where he said, the way to make sure you're in the room is to build the room.
3: What will get you there, guaranteed, is if you make the room yourself. It's your right. It's not impossible if you give yourself permission.
2: When I think about this economy that excludes so many people, mm-hmm. I think about the fact that you cannot take away an individual's creativity. And yeah. ultimately, if you don't like the system you're trapped in, build something. That's where that's what I come down to. Just
0: I like that.
2: You know, like I was in New Orleans for Mardi Gras for the first time this year and was so overwhelmed by like the grassroots DIY creativity that was on every block of every street in that town. I was like, you don't have to ask permission. You don't have to buy a ticket. You don't have to get past the velvet rope.
0: Yeah.
2: Make the thing and share it with your friends. That's where I come down.
0: Yeah.
1: One aspect of the show is Ari is the half glass full person. and I am not. No, it's not that. Okay. It's just, it's more like, you know, one of the things is I've wanted to connect with a lot of people who are like parents, who are caregivers, who are like at that point where, you know, we were raised on the internet and we were raised internet adjacent. And so we have one step in the old consciousness and one step in the new. Like, we care, like, analog things are not artifacts to us we've never seen. You know what I mean?
2: Yeah. We're
1: not
2: we've actually seen
1: rotary phone.
2: Right.
1: Digital
2: like, cameras.
1: Exactly. Yeah. And so it's a very weird place to be, but it's also a place that there's a huge number of us who are, and no one's talking to us. They're, like, talking to, doing memes for Gen Z. They want the boomers' money because they have all the wealth. And we're in the middle. Like raising the kids, talking, buying, doing the vacations or not doing the vacations, buying the gas. And I wanted to be in community with them, to be like, hey, I see you. I know how weird this feels. I know how weird that feels. And like, let's make sense of it together.
0: I like that. Well, and there's a world increasingly, whether or not you see it in news headlines, that actually caters to those audiences. I was thinking about how much money I spent to go see Beyonce a few years ago. In the past maybe year or so of my life, you know, I happened to get a bunch of free tickets to concerts because I work for a radio station that does music very well. So I'll go to shows a lot of time for free now, but when I pay for a show, usually these days, it's for a live podcast taping. I'm middle-aged.
1: Exactly.
0: That speaks to me. I like it. And it can be just as fulfilling as a stadium show. And it's usually about $30 or $40.
1: Yeah, it's a different kind of experience. It is an experience. I mean, the thing about the concert experience or even the movie experience where tickets are creeping up to $50.
0: Yeah, like, it's wild.
1: You want to make it worth your while. If I'm going to do all this, this thing better blow my mind. Yep. It better be the sphere. It better be, you know, the things need to fly at me. If it's not that.
0: Let me just hang with some like-minded people.
1: Yeah, exactly. Like maybe that's okay if it promises some connection. And I think that's something, especially for podcasters, right? Like that's kind of our bread and butter is the connection aspect of it. But
0: that's it. The Sphere is great. I don't even like U2. I got my life at the U2 concert at the Sphere. Man.
1: Just
0: I was
1: the
0: like,
1: outside
0: okay, boomer.
1: Of it.
2: That is our generation.
0: I was up the whole time. I was up the whole time.
1: I don't think so, Ari. It's all coming back. I mean, right now there's discourse about Olivia Rodrigo's baby doll dresses. And like all the Riot girls or the girls who wished they were Riot girls because they were too young and missed the moment are like, wait, is this... No. Is she too cute? Wait, how does it work? Am I allowed to say that? Like, our politics, our maturity is colliding with our, like, nostalgia and our experiences. And then other people are packaging and selling it like at Urban Outfitters. And I think that, like, figuring out what we do on the show is kind of like, we're like, can you unblend? Like, is there a way to figure out how we got here?
2: Yeah. Reverse engineer the recipe. Yeah.
0: Okay, time for a quick break. When we come back, more with Ari Shapiro and Audie Cornish. Their new culture podcast from CNN is called Engagement Party. Stick around.
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0: Hey, y'all, Sam Sanders here. Welcome back to my show. Today, I'm talking with Audie Cornish and Ari Shapiro, two old friends and very familiar voices on public radio. They now host a new pop culture podcast from CNN. It's called Engagement Party. And we are having our own party this episode. I asked both Ari and Audie to reflect on what I lovingly call modern scriptures, pieces of pop culture that they can always return to for sustenance. The shows and movies and moments, anything that makes life feel a little bit better. I am so excited to share what Ari and Audie are bringing to the show today. Let's just get into it. I love to have chats in which the people I love tell me the things that they love. I've even named this. I want the people I love the most to tell me about the pop culture that shaped them, that's made them, the culture they go back to feel renewed. And because I'm a church kid, I call these scriptures modern scriptures.
1: So that's where that came from.
2: I love that.
1: I was like, why? I don't know how I feel about this.
0: Yeah. I will tell you why I call it modern scriptures.
1: Okay.
0: Yes. I will tell you. So this started after I read a brilliant New York Times Magazine profile of Melissa McCarthy, written by Taffy Broadusser Ackner. It inspired me so much that every few months when I was like feeling bad about the state of the world or journalism or my career, I would go reread that article and feel happy again and feel better again and feel optimistic again. And it made me think of the ways in which when I was a kid at church, you had these people at church who just had a favorite scripture. And it was the same scripture, but they would go back to it. And every time they went back to it, it meant something different, something new, something special. And I'm like, oh, that can happen with pop culture as well. Huh. So that's the idea.
2: Does Taffy know that? Have you told her that?
0: I think I've told her. I'm not sure if she remembers, but I will be doing modern scriptures with my friends and other journalists until the day that I die. And I owe it to her. So yeah, thanks,
2: that's amazing.
0: Taffy.
1: Ari has to go first because I super struggled with this. I was
2: did
1: like,
2: too, actually.
1: I don't think I
2: was like,
1: this.
2: Are mine too frivolous? I don't know.
0: No.
1: I just don't return online. Like, you know
2: really?
1: What I mean? Like,
2: there's too
1: I'm
2: much
1: not
2: content
1: sure.
2: for you to go back again.
0: Like,
2: and again.
0: I watch Queens of Comedy once a year. It's the best comedy special of all time. You know, like things you just go back to.
2: There are two movies that I've watched more than any other movie in my entire life. And in fact, my husband as well. And he and I have been together since college. And so sometimes we just speak in lines from these two movies.
0: That's true. That's
2: true.
1: Okay,
2: we say to each other.
1: You guys are selling.
2: We're like, you know, it's the whole how many babies can you fit in the tire thing.
1: What film is this?
2: I don't know if you wanted to start here, but it's a line from Waiting for Guffman, which is one of Christopher Guest.
0: Let's start there.
2: Sorry, we're off to the races.
0: No, we're good. All right, Ari's first modern scripture is Waiting for Guffman. Tell us all about it.
2: Okay, well, look, there's this whole, like, stack of Christopher Guest films that are these fake documentaries. First, he made Spinal Tap, then he made Waiting for Guffman, and then he made Best in Show, and then several others after that.
0: Best in Show is a perfect movie. Oh, my God.
2: I would argue that Waiting for Guffman is better. I think Waiting for Guffman is...
0: Yes.
2: Maybe because I grew up as a theater kid, and Waiting for Guffman is a send-up of... Come on. Come on, Audie. She's been giving me flack.
0: She was proud of that one. She was
2: proud of that one. Show, and Audie was skeptical, and she rolls her eyes every time we talk about theater. So Waiting for Guffman is a movie about a small town, Blaine, Missouri, that is celebrating its sesquicentennial, which we all now know is 250 years. And wait, is it sesquicentennial? 150, whatever. Anyway, the point is they commission an original musical to be written celebrating the town's history. And the writer and director is Corky St. Clair, played by Christopher Guest.
11: The city council of Blaine gave me the responsibility of putting together a show to celebrate the 150th anniversary of Blaine. I took the whole history of the town and I squeezed it like a piece of fresh bread.
2: And the cast is this group of people who, like, are legends today in 2026, but Christopher Guest made lots of movies with them. So, like, there's Parker Posey, there's the legendary late Catherine O'Hara, there's Eugene Levy. It's such an incredible comedy that is full of so many memorable lines. And the other thing that I think people sometimes don't appreciate is that it came before The Office, before Parks and Recreation, when this kind of pseudo-documentary style that, of course, is like cliche now, was very novel and people weren't really doing it and it wasn't a genre unto itself. So it was really groundbreaking in that way, and it's this amazing ensemble of people, I think, at their absolute best. That's my modern scripture.
0: What's your favorite line from the movie? Or one of your favorite lines?
2: I'm going to go home and bite my pillow.
12: And I'm going home and I'm going to bite my pillow. It's what I'm going to do.
2: There's another line where Catherine O'Hara's character says of her husband, he's trying to get me to change my instincts or at least ignore them. I need to stop because otherwise I will spend an hour just quoting
1: Catherine
2: this movie.
1: O'Hara,
0: I love it. Well, it's also, I don't know, it is, whenever I think of Christopher Guest movies, I'm reminded about, you know, what makes a film lovable, rewatchable, and makes it like part of the canon. And I think that a lot of studios have forgotten it. It's not about how big it is, not about how expensive it is. It's about like how specific a story is and how

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2: The box check game.
3: Yeah.
2: Hey, if you are just now joining me, I'm here with two of my dear friends, Ari Shapiro and Audie Cornish. They now host a new podcast together. It is called Engagement Party.
3: Let's talk about one of the scriptures that you brought us. It is a memoir.
4: No, we're not doing that. Because now you've given me a completely different definition. So you're saying things that we kind of like return to a little bit?
3: Yeah, or just that you love to. If you return to it, you can change it up. But I have in the script, Steve Martin's Born Standing, A Comic's Life,
4: okay,
3: A Book About Failure.
4: I did not come here for script. Okay, Sam Sanders is supposed to be Mr. Young People.
3: I'm not young. I'm middle-aged. I am
4: When I met you, you were professionally young. They were like, you know
5: you
4: what?
5: You cover the youngs.
4: That's you cover
3: being
4: the youngs.
3: Professionally young. Now I'm just professionally gay. That's kind of
4: okay,
3: the bread and butter.
4: Okay. All right, well, listen. I'm going to just rattle off a list of things because you don't need to show them. But going off of the idea of things that you return to.
3: Yeah.
4: You know, one for me, the films of Denzel Washington.
3: Which ones? There's a lot.
4: So many. I refer to the archives of W. Kamau Bell's Denzel Washington is the Greatest of All Time podcast.
3: Yes.
4: But I do like his collaboration on The Equalizer, which are like in the genre of Denzel Washington walks away slowly from something on fire. And the reason why...
5: Surpassed only by Angela Bassett walks away slowly from something on fire.
4: Yes. Well, that's a whole different genre, okay? But, like, I've seen him in so many, even his not great movies, like a Book of Eli or something like that. He has so much power on his sets that he can sneak in some pretty serious ideas. Like, in The Equalizer, for some reason, someone gets handed a copy of The Invisible Man. Do you know what I mean?
3: Oh.
4: Like, it's like the native sons in the background. Like, there's constantly this, like, smuggling of ideas that I really respect and see in other kinds of programming. How to Get Away with Murder. That was, like, two shows in one. There was the Viola Davis stirring drama, you know what I mean, about, like, history, ancestry, wigs, curses. And then there was, like, five kids having sex with each other in an occasional
3: murder. And maybe killing
4: murder.
3: Somebody.
4: Yeah, exactly. But they just grafted them together and gave her a bunch of awards, and I was like, I'll watch that. And I still watch it. Every once in a while, I just turn it on and watch Viola be a black woman at the office, and I'm like, girl, it's true. You know, heavy Negro spiritual sigh.
3: Yes.
4: So anything with Viola Davis, I like the Denzel sneaking in of ideas. I love people working hard. Beyonce in the Homecoming film. I returned to the Homecoming live album more than her other albums, but I loved the doc where she's just like giving notes.
6: Till I see some of my notes applied, it doesn't make sense for me to make more. That's where I am. Thank you, everybody. Thank y'all. I know everybody's working hard, so we'll get there.
4: Beyonce shows her work at all times. She's never like, this is effortless. It's like, it's all the effort. And if you're not putting in as much, why are you even here?
3: Well, this, I am so glad you brought up Beyonce in the context of this segment, because a lot of what she has done, it kind of functions as scripture. Like she will leave you these texts, these tomes that are like kind of like this master plan of like pop culture competence. When you watch,
4: I mean, the thing is,
3: the Homecoming documentary,
4: I don't feel the same way. Like I'm never going to buy tickets. I'm never going to fly anywhere. I don't think Four was an amazing album. I'm just like, Beyonce is great. I like it. But what I like is that she's like, I run on the treadmill and sing at the same time. I work at all times. You should know that I work. I feed the babies. I do this. And like, more people need to know that all of this.
3: But I think it's more than just the work.
5: I agree with everything you're saying and would add the way she pulls in Tierra Whack, Big Frida, the Irish dancers who were with her on the tour that are like these two women. I mean, like, she elevates so many other people even as she's doing her own thing.
3: Yes.
5: That's another element of what...

0: me makes her the goat.
1: Well, and I think for me, why I would make the argument that like a lot of what she does is like scripture is because it's pulling in so much. Like when you watch Homecoming, this is maybe the best Coachella set of all time, but it is also this historical love letter to the HBCU. Mm-hmm. Right. Or when you go see Renaissance, like I did four times, she is pulling. Oh,
0: did
1: on
0: you
1: a very
0: see Renaissance?
1: Specific,
0: I missed that detail.
1: You missed that.
0: Have you been? Have you been to see Beyonce live?
1: I sure have.
0: Sam?
1: I sure have. But listen, here's the thing with Renaissance. She is giving you a musical history lesson and tour through the creation of house music, which is
2: I think a lot
1: journey.
2: Of people do that. I think she's a great modern incarnation of that. I do think that's in part the job of an artist, especially a modern artist who innovates. Yes. And so I she's the best. I get it. Everyone loves her. I love her. But I think I have an, like, my love of her is rooted in my appreciation for her growth.
1: Competence.
2: And that gets back to the thing you were about to ask me to talk about, which is Steve Martin's Born Standing Up, which is his memoir.
1: Yes. And this is the scripture that she brought. Yes. Tell us about that.
2: Mm. It's actually about a lot of his very earliest failures. It's actually about, and it's not
3: done. I didn't
2: know
3: he failed. What did he fail at?
2: Oh, just all the time. Like, here's a joke that didn't land. Mm-hmm. Or one time somebody laughed in the back row at a thing and I thought, oh, did that work? Or like, it's very, it's a little bit like Stephen King's On Writing, where you have someone who's not just telling you about how they got good at something. They're really describing the creative process that is, by definition, like pockmarked by failure.
1: Yes.
2: You know, it like it. That's just it. There's no way around that part of the process.
1: And failure is part of the process.
2: It is. Yeah, it is. Because, like, how else are you going to know the thing that's working? And I think
1: success doesn't teach you anything. It teaches you how to feel good.
2: Kind of. That's really true. Anyway, so I'm going to think really hard about this now, because I bet there is something but I'm like processing, because there are some things I go back to over and over again. And I'm like, why do I like this? What am I getting out of this?
1: I have a theory just from the names that you've thrown out in the context of this conversation. You mentioned Viola Davis. You mentioned Denzel Washington. You mentioned, we talked about Beyonce, and you've mentioned the Steve Martin book all about failure and getting better at your job.
2: Because diversity.
1: All of those artists, with all of those artists, you're looking to artists who have shown themselves to be really good and diligent about craft. Like that scene in Homecoming where Beyonce is saying to her dancers, the steps ain't right. She's explaining crafts to her people. Hmm. Anytime you hear Viola Davis do an interview about acting,
2: half of it
1: is craft. She's talking craft, right? Same with Denzel. They are masters of craft. And I think what I see and what you're telling me that really speaks to you over time, Audie, you love competence and you love artists who take the craft seriously, which shows up so much in your work.
2: Am I boring?
1: No. No.
0: Supporting evidence, when Audie and I show up at Solid State Bookstore to record our podcast engagement party, I bring a few scrawled notes in my notebook, and Audie brings a stack of paper, highlighted, annotated, thoughts on thoughts on thoughts. She has been given a prep packet, and she has also done the research and done the work.
1: Yes.
0: She absolutely has something in common with all these people
2: look,
0: we're talking about.
2: Twice as good for half as much. One of the things I learned growing up.
1: I'm going to say Audie Cornish might be the Beyonce of journalism.
0: The Beyonce of journalism.
2: No, you just have to, you know, I've never been rewarded for being unprepared. There's a person for whom that is a thing.
1: Yep.
2: But I am not she. You know what I mean? Like, that's not, it won't be called delightful or none of that. And you're right. Even the things that I really love that are not people, like The Walking Dead or The Hunger Games, like things, they're pop art where people are in a kind of stuck in a loop. You know what I mean? They're kind of like trying to, they're living in fundamentally unfair worlds that they are trying to still find joy, love, and all of those things. And maybe it's not an accident that I'm into that as well, you know, because like, yeah, it could be worse. Sorry, I'm at the end of my work day. So I'm just
1: fine with it.
2: Out of control.
1: I love it. Okay, time for a quick break. When we come back, more with Ari Shapiro and Audie Cornish. Their new culture podcast from CNN is called Engagement Party. Stick around.
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9: Hey, y'all, it's the Sam Sanders Show. Let's get back to my conversation with Audie Cornish and Ari Shapiro, two very familiar public radio voices who now host a new culture podcast from CNN. It is called Engagement Party. I gathered them here this episode to share the pop culture that makes them tick. I call these modern scriptures, the pieces of pop culture that we can return to, things that always stand the test of time, the TV, the music, the movies that make us feel better about life. All right, let's get back into it. Ari, let's get another one from you. You talked about Waiting for Guffman. Ari, tell me about a poem that you like to read that I kind of want you to read a bit of for us.
0: Okay, Audie described me as the glass half full one of this relationship. Yeah. And yeah. This poem, I always go back to, I'm getting goosebumps just starting to talk about it. Mm. I think it's the best love poem ever written.
2: Okay.
9: Whoa.
0: And it's by, I do. And it's by Frank O'Hara.
9: Okay.
0: And it's called Having a Coke with You.
9: Yeah.
0: And it begins, having a Coke with you is even more fun than, and then there's this long list of like places to travel and things to do. For those who don't know, Frank O'Hara was this legendary gay poet who, one of the things that I love about him was that he didn't treat his art and his work as some kind of like sacred place apart from his life. He lived zealously. I mean, he died at the age of 40 being run over by a Jeep on the beach of Fire Island, which is most iconic way to
9: what
0: die.
9: A way to go.
0: What a way to go. And he wrote poems about his friends and his life and joy and like pleasure. And so this is the love poem, Having a Coke with You, which I'm just going to read a section of it.
9: Yes.
0: And
9: yes.
0: I find that it is so accessible. Mm. Poetry has a reputation for being too elevated, too dense, whatever. Okay. Mm-hmm. We're going to pick up in the middle here.
9: Yeah.
0: It is hard to believe when I'm with you that there can be anything as still, as solemn, as unpleasantly definitive as statuary, when right in front of it, in the warm New York 4 o'clock light, we are drifting back and forth between each other, like a tree breathing through its spectacles. And the portrait show seems to have no faces in it at all, just paint. You suddenly wonder why in the world anyone ever did them. I look at you, and I would rather look at you than all the portraits in the world, except possibly for the Polish writer occasionally. And anyway, it's in the Frick, which thank heavens you haven't gone to yet, so we can go together for the first time. It goes on and on and on. And the last line is, it seems they were all cheated of some marvelous experience, which is not going to go wasted on me, which is why I'm telling you about it.
9: Yeah. Oh, my God. That's beautiful.
0: It just feels so conversational. It's like one
2: long... How often do you return to this?
0: Every now and then, I just think of how delightful it is, and then I'll pull it up on my phone and read it. And mm-hmm. and I find new things in it when I read it, and it feels like just somebody taking joy out of life and savoring the pleasures of it. And the idea of, like... The portrait show seems to have no faces at all, only paint. Like, such a brilliant framing. Yeah. He worked at the Museum of Modern Art in New York, so, like, he knew art. And he's writing this poem to this young dancer who he had a 2-year relationship with. And the idea that the whole thing is addressed to you, to the second person, makes it feel so immediate. Like he could be talking to me, you know, having a Coke with me is more fun than all of these other things. And just that idea of not treating fun as trivial and not treating things that others might dismiss as frivolous, as unimportant. And it just kind of sends a shiver down your spine that I think recreates the feeling you get when you're just falling head over heels for somebody.
1: Yeah. I love how existential this poem is. Like it is about saying these things, these events, these moments, I want to experience them and feel them deeply. And I love you so much. I want to do it with you. And when that line at the end, which is not going to go wasted on me, which is why I'm telling you about it. It's like, well, isn't that why you fall in love? Isn't that why you live a life fully? To have a moment and someone to talk to about it. It's so beautiful.
0: And another poet might say, I want to carve you into marble so you'll last forever. And Frank O'Hara is saying, no.
1: Like, no, I just want to tell
0: you about it. What's the point of marble?
1: I want to be with you.
0: When we're standing here in the 4 o'clock light, in this the tree breathing through its spectacles. Like, he references the orange shirt that his love is wearing and his love of yogurt, like all of these little specific details that are so kind of inconsequential, but in the context of infatuation feel so juicy.
1: Oh, yeah. He wouldn't be paying for stadium seats at an expensive concert. He just needs to be with his man.
0: Why would you bother? You don't need Beyonce. You've got the person standing next to you.
1: Yeah, I love it. I love this poem. Thank you for showing it to me and bringing it to me.
0: I'm so happy to share it with you.
1: I felt the chills too. Yeah. Let's do another little bit of poetry to close the show. You did give us,
2: wait, Audie. Is there a spoken word segment?
1: She could be considered a spoken word artist. There's something that you go back to a lot that you told us about that you like a lot.
2: And this is nice of you to bring this up, actually.
1: Oh, yeah. This is a Grammy's acceptance speech from a rapper named Doechii, who won for Best Rap Album for her album Alligator Bites Never Heal. She won that at the 2025 Grammys. And Audie, you have bookmarked this speech. Why?
2: You know, you see a lot of speeches, especially when black artists win something that they haven't won before. You know, they thank the Lord, they thank everybody, and then sometimes they do a little thing for the little girl or boy out there or whatever. And there have been some great ones recently, actually. But there was something about the delivery of this one. There was something about the way she was saying, there's so many people to tell you who you are. You know what I mean? Like, and you also get a say in who you are. And it may not always feel like that.
10: Don't allow anybody to project any stereotypes on you that tell you that you can't be here, that you're too dark, or that you're not smart enough, or that you're too dramatic, or you're too loud. You are exactly who you need to be right where you are. And I am a testimony.
2: I think that hit me at a moment that I needed to hear it. You know what I mean? Like, in a lot of the press that we've done, like talking to people about this show, they've asked a lot of questions about our NPR backgrounds and our news backgrounds. And like, it's all about these costumes. And I think that for so long, and you know this, Sam, because we talk so much about this stuff, about I don't know if I don't know what I'm giving of myself, what I'm chipping away to be this thing that someone else wants. And what would happen if I was myself? It sounds so silly. Like, I'm embarrassed saying it now.
1: No, it's beautiful.
2: There is something about, you know, and we were talking about you at the beginning of this, you know, I didn't want to be you when I knew you at NPR. I was mad that you could be yourself. You know what I mean? I was like, well, wait a second. Was that an option? You know, not to the 90s kids. And this speech that she does, I think, I thought maybe the Youngs had it all figured out. And for her in 2025 to come out and be like, hey, I see you, person who is trying to shine as who you are and how you look and all of these things, was sobering, was inspiring. You know what I mean? And it ended up being something that I've bookmarked, at least until the YouTube gods, yank it for copyright reasons. I do come back to it every once in a while as like it's the pep talk I don't even have the courage to give myself.
1: Hmm. Yeah. I love it. Well, and it's just like watching Doechii in her rise and watching her succeed in this kind of weird, fractured entertainment environment. She's kind of proof of what's really going to last. Like, we are seeing institutions and pillars of media either collapse in front of us or become something that we don't recognize. And, you know, the writers are at a news outlet, but then they're at Substack and now they're at Patreon. And where will anyone go next? And like the through line of Doechii is that wherever she goes, it's going to be Doechii. And I think that speech and her career entirely has been Doechii saying to herself and the rest of the world, I'm going to be very specifically me the best way that I can. And whatever comes will come, whatever platform it ends up on, it'll end up on, but it's going to be like Doechii. Like her sincerity of artistic vision is, I think, now more needed than ever, because what is lasting?
2: And what maybe now you've made me come around to this scripture idea, because you're right. I think every once in a while,
1: I knew I'd get
2: kind
1: you.
2: Of, I mean, it took a minute, I'm telling you. Maybe, yeah, like having a totem, having something that every once in a while, you know, your top from Inception, like you need something every once in a while to be like,
0: good reference.
2: What am I here for?
1: Yes.
2: Like, what is my, you know, the same way Oprah goes around talking about a purpose-driven life, like, that's real. And
1: exactly.
2: I think you kind of need it more than ever. It's very easy to let things go for your life to, like, for you to be an NPC or whatever. Mm-hmm. What is the term?
0: Non-playable character. Yes.
2: Yeah. In your own life.
1: Mm. Yes. Yes.
2: And every once in a while, just having something that you can touch, remember, look at, and be like, yes, wait a second, we're doing something here, I think is probably a healthy thing.
0: Now I feel like I'm going to church.
2: No.
1: You did it.
0: And I'm Jewish.
2: I don't know what church we're like. And then someone was an NPC and I said, amen.
1: It's going to be a Unitarian church with a DJ.
2: Do not blame the Unitarians.
1: No, I love them. I love them. What a
2: wonderful
1: church
2: service. Nothing says I grew up Christian like I love the Unitarians. Like,
0: oh, please. Like, in my community, we refer to it as Junitarians because so many Jews go to the Unitarian church.
2: Like, okay.
1: I would be a Unitarian if they could just figure out the music.
0: Mm.
2: You can't have it all. You can't have it all. Honestly.
1: Unless you listen to Engagement Party from CNN.
2: Hey,
1: thank you both so much for sharing your wisdom and your brains with me and your listeners all the time. It has been lovely to just see both of you go along your journeys and then end up coming back together. I'm so excited for this phase of y'all's career because I'm just selfishly listening and watching and soaking it all in. So I cannot wait to keep watching Engagement Party, and I hope everyone listening subscribes and listens and watches right now.
0: You're the best, Sam. Thank you so much.
1: You're the best.
2: Thank you.
1: 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Our showrunner is Tyler Green. Our producers are Bennett Purser and Andrea Bautista. Phil Richards is our technical director. Ramel Alcantara is our graphic designer. Alicia Baichuk composed our theme music. And together, Arnie Seipel and I executive produce this show. 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
11: 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I'm Pam Schwartzbach. 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
21: Live from NPR News in Washington, I'm Nora Rahm. A $70 billion immigration enforcement package is headed to the House after narrowly passing the Senate yesterday. The measure would provide billions in additional funding for ICE and Border Patrol through the remainder of President Trump's term. NPR's Windsor Johnston reports.
22: The bill cleared the Senate after an overnight debate that stretched into the early morning hours on Friday. Supporters say the funding is needed to strengthen border security and expand immigration enforcement operations. Democrats oppose the measure, arguing it lacks sufficient oversight and could lead to a significant expansion of detention and deportation efforts. The debate was further complicated by controversy surrounding a separate fund, critics said could benefit some Trump allies, though Republican leaders insisted the focus should remain on immigration enforcement. The House is expected to take up the measure next week. Windsor Johnston, NPR News, Washington.
21: An Israeli airstrike targeted a Lebanese military vehicle, killing an officer and several soldiers. NPR's Jane Araf has more.
23: The Lebanese military says the airstrikes targeted a military vehicle on a main road in southern Lebanon. Lebanese media said the dead included a brigadier general. Israel admitted it struck the vehicle and said it was investigating. It said it does not target Lebanese armed forces. The Lebanese army is a crucial part of a U.S.-brokered plan to disarm Hezbollah and move into areas the militant group controls. While the Lebanese government agreed to the ceasefire with Israel, Iran-backed Hezbollah has not. The ceasefire stipulates that Hezbollah stop attacks, but it reserves Israel's right to continue its invasion of southern Lebanon. On Saturday, Israel issued warnings to more villages in the south of planned attacks. Jane Araf, NPR News, Beirut.
21: The U.S. military says it shot down multiple Iranian drones and missiles aimed at commercial ships in the Strait of Hormuz. Iranian officials say the ships were attempting to pass without Iran's permission. In Taiwan, a senior U.S. diplomat has urged the island to, quote, spend smarter on its national defense. The comments come as Taiwan waits for Washington to approve a $14 billion arms package. From Taipei, Yan Kemison Broomby has more.
24: Taiwan needs to learn from wars in Ukraine and the Middle East and spend smarter on its defense. That's the message from Raymond Green, director of the American Institute in Taiwan, the USA's de facto embassy on the island. Green says, quote, drones are changing the character of warfare. Investing in unmanned systems would be a way for Taiwan to increase deterrence against China, he said. The comments come after Secretary of State Marco Rubio said a $14 billion US dollar arms package to Taiwan remains under review. For NPR News, I'm Yan Kamsin-Brumby in Taipei.
21: This is NPR News. Defense Secretary Pete Hegseth is in Normandy for commemorations marking the 82nd anniversary of the 1944 D-Day landings. In a speech, he said Europe faces an invasion of dangerous ideologies, referring to migrants entering European countries. President Trump has argued that Europe has been unable to tackle immigration and it censors far-right and nationalist voices. Pope Leo is in Spain for a week-long visit, the first by a pope in 15 years. The American pontiff was greeted by the Spanish king and queen in Madrid this morning. NPR's Mikel Marcias reports.
3: The visit will take the pope to Madrid, Barcelona, and the Canary Islands, the Spanish archipelago located off the coast of West Africa. There, he's expected to meet with migrants and pay tribute to the thousands who have died at sea attempting to reach Spanish soil. The pope arrives in a politically polarized country, where the sex abuse crisis has hurt the popularity of the church in a traditionally Catholic stronghold. In Madrid, Leo will celebrate what is expected to be a vastly attended Sunday Mass in the city center. On his way to the Spanish capital, Pope Leo commented on how he'd have competition for young Spaniards' attention in Madrid. Puerto Rican sensation Bad Bunny is performing at Soda Stadium, adding, quote, "I think there will also be a few here to see the Pope, and that says something." Miguel Macias, NPR News, Seville, Spain.
21: In the NBA Finals, the New York Knicks beat the San Antonio Spurs last night and now lead that series 2-0. Game 3 is Monday night in New York. I'm Nora Rahm, NPR News in Washington.
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20: 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I'm Terry Graydon.
5: And I'm Joe Graydon. Many people think that allergies happen mostly in the spring or fall, but a lot of people experience allergic reactions throughout the year.
20: People can be allergic to something as simple and ubiquitous as dust mites, found in mattresses, pillows, upholstered furniture, or even stuffed animals. But some individuals have serious allergies to insect stings or certain medications. What can you do to manage allergies?
5: To learn more about what works for treating allergies, we turn to Dr. Karina Doe. Starting next month, she'll be dean of the UCLA Fielding School of Public Health. When we spoke with her, she was the John Rock Professor of Climate and Population Studies and chair of the Department of Environmental Health at the Harvard T.H. Chan School of Public Health. Dr. Nadeau was also director for the Allergy, Extreme Weather, and Exposomics Lab and professor of medicine at Harvard Medical School. She is co-author of The End of Food Allergy, which provides strategies for treating and preventing food allergies in children.
20: Welcome back to the People's Pharmacy, Dr. Karina Nadeau.
7: It's great to be back. It's a pleasure to speak with you again. Thank you for inviting me.
5: Well, thank you so much for joining us. Dr. Nadeau, I guess the first question I have, because you are at heart an allergist, why allergies? I mean, was this like a cosmic mistake? How come the body reacts to so many different things? There must be some reason.
7: It's a great question. Right now, we think there's two main reasons, and this is what I talk to my patients about all the time. First, having an allergy is rather prehistoric, like sea cucumbers have allergies. And it's important because if we get bitten by a mosquito or a fly or something attaches to our skin, or, for example, we get a parasite in our body, our body's immediate response is, let's itch, let's tell that person that that thing is on their skin, and let's try to get them to itch it and get it off of their skin. So those itching mechanisms are part of allergy. In addition, let's say we had a parasite in our lung or in our gut, our initial response as humans are to just make lots of slippery mucus and get it out of there. So these are really old responses in our bodies to get rid of things that we initially, our bodies initially thought were foreign. Now, fast forward thousands of years, and our body still uses these old time mechanisms to try to get rid of what we think is foreign. But unfortunately, now our body thinks that pollen is foreign. It thinks that food is foreign for some people. It thinks that different items that we want to make sure that we can use in our bodies, like drugs, some people have allergies to those too. So it's a very prehistoric mechanism to try to fend away foreign items, but now it's been skewed and now it's been used against those things that are not foes, that should be our friends, but unfortunately our body doesn't think so.
5: What astonishes me is there's such incredible variability between one person and another. So, for example, if Terry goes out into the garden and gets a chigger bite, it might itch just a little bit, but it's no big deal for her. Me, oh my goodness, if I get a chigger bite, not only is it red and itchy, but then it swells up. It lasts for weeks. It's unbearable. And I was like, why do I react to chigger bites like that? And Terry barely notices them.
0: Why are you such a delicate flower, Joe?
5: Yeah.
7: Well, Joe and Terry, this is a quintessential issue that we're always dealing with. And Joe, I'm sorry that you've had to deal with these things. And this is very typical. Some people are more sensitive. And that's actually, and just a silver lining here, that actually may be a good thing. My colleagues around the country have actually discovered that those people that have more responses to allergens or chigger bites, like you said, they secrete a certain chemical in their skin that actually reduces the chances of skin cancer. So there's some silver lining here. There might be a reason why we have these really strong responses. And like you said, some people respond more than others. And that, to some extent, is genetic. But to a lot of extent, it's based on other factors, like how stressed we are or what other infections we might have at the same time, or how old we are. Or if we've been exposed to something else in the environment, then it prompts us to be even more ready to be to have an allergic response. So there's a lot of different factors. Genetics isn't the only one, so don't blame your family. But we are learning a lot about why some people have more allergic response than another, and it might actually be beneficial.
0: Well, I would be interested in just kind of discussing the range of allergic reactions, because as Joe pointed out, people can respond to the very same type of insult in quite different ways. But when we talk about allergy, I mean, there's a huge range of reactions, and as well as a huge range of things that people react to. Can you kind of sketch out the landscape for us, please?
7: Sure. I like to sketch out the landscape in the landscape of the human body. And these allergies are very disabling, even though maybe a chemical could help us potentially fight skin cancer in the long run. No matter what, the chemicals that are secreted in allergies are quite disabling, and they can be very dangerous. So that's why we take allergies so seriously. So the landscape from head to toe in any one individual can be allergies in the eyes. And typically, those occur when you're allergic to things like grasses or weeds and people start feeling itchy eyes. But in very, very small circumstances or a very small set of the population, they can actually become blind. So that's why we take it seriously. You need to take your allergy meds for your eyes. Now let's go down to the landscape of the nose. The place where all that mucus is made when you have allergies to the environment, like pollens or cats or dogs or molds or dust mites, these two organs in your nose called the turbinates, they make a lot of mucus. People can make up to a gallon to 2 gallons of mucus a day. And your nose is literally on fire. It's congested, you're sneezing, you're putting out mucus outside of your nose, and you're ingesting it inside your body. A lot of that mucus goes to your sinuses, goes to your lungs, goes to your gut. And so that landscape is really tough for people. It's very disabling. It's a reason why a lot of people also get asthma, because it dribbles down into your lungs and activates lungs so that they start squeezing and wheezing. So the lungs are the next landscape. a lot of people that have allergies also can get asthma. They also can get sinusitis because the mucus starts filling up our sinuses. And mucus is sugar water. And bacteria love to grow on sugar water. And so a lot of people with allergies also can get sinus infections. Now let's move down to the throat. Oftentimes when that mucus congests the area where the throat is inside our bodies, it also affects our voice. We tend to have a lot of coughing, for example, when we have allergies or it's allergy season. And then let's talk about the landscape of allergies in the gut. There are a lot of allergies in the gut. Unfortunately, food allergies, there's another disease that's associated with a certain cell type called eosinophils. And these are really disabling diseases. They oftentimes can cause full-blown anaphylaxis, which I'll talk about in a second. But they also can constrict what we call our esophagus, our feeding tube, and they can scar the feeding tube so much that we can't get food past. So these are allergic pathways that are not just nuisance diseases. These can be very disabling. So then let's talk about the whole body. When people have allergies to drugs or food, or there's a new disease called alpha-gal, which is to tick bites, and that can cause full-blown anaphylaxis from head to toe. And like I was saying, these responses were meant in the past to try to get rid of foes. But now they're very skewed. And unfortunately, they can lead to fatal or very near fatal results. It's very rare, but it can happen. And so if people have drug allergies or food allergies or allergies to bee stings that can cause full-blown anaphylaxis, they need to carry an injectable epinephrine device. And it's very rare to have full-blown anaphylaxis from head to toe. But with that, your heart is affected, your blood pressure drops. And that's why we take it so seriously, because anaphylaxis can happen in 10 minutes.
0: How would you know that you were beginning to experience anaphylaxis and needed that EpiPen shot?
7: Yeah. So most, when we say anaphylaxis, what we mean is two organs are involved. If one organ, like the skin, is involved and you have an insect bite and you have a large reaction, you start getting hives or an itchy rash throughout your body, you kind of want to wait. If all of a sudden now with your skin rash, you start breathing and you start wheezing, when that second organ is involved, again, something different from the skin, you use an Epi. And for example, if you had any breathing issues that you were really grasping for air, your breath is so important to you. And without oxygen, we can pass out. So even just wheezing, you give yourself an Epi. And the other reason to give yourself an Epi is dizziness. If you're dizziness and you know you've been stung by a bee, or you know you've eaten a food that you're allergic to and you're dizzy, you give yourself an EpiPen. So three reasons. When two organs or more are involved, the second is if you're having breathing difficulty, and the third is if you're dizzy.
0: You're listening to Dr. Kyrie Nadeau, incoming dean of the UCLA Fielding School of Public Health. She's an adjunct professor at Stanford Medical School. Dr. Nadeau is co-author of The End of Food Allergy, the science-based plan that turns food into medicine.
5: After the break, we'll talk more about what to do about drug allergies. How can you tell if you're allergic to a medicine?
0: Some people react badly to ACE inhibitors like lisinopril. If so, they need emergency treatment.
5: How is that different from contact dermatitis like poison ivy?
0: What other treatments does an allergist like Dr. Nadeau have in her toolbox?
5: We'll hear about desensitizing shots and acoustic resonance therapy.
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19: We're talking about allergies today. They can range from a mild annoyance to a life-threatening emergency.
0: To help us understand what works and what doesn't, we are talking with Dr. Karine Nadeau. She is incoming dean of the UCLA Fielding School of Public Health. She's been chair of the Department of Environmental Health at Harvard's T.H. Chan School of Public Health, and she's an adjunct professor at Stanford Medical School. Dr. Nadeau is co-author of The End of Food Allergy, the science-based plan that turns food into medicine.
19: Dr. Nadeau, I'd like to talk a little bit about pharmaceutical allergies, and I'm going to give you a couple of questions in a row, and I apologize for that, but nothing drives me crazier than watching a TV commercial where they say, if you're allergic to this wonderful, brand new, fabulous medication that's supposed to be good for, I don't know, psoriasis or asthma or goodness knows what, don't take this drug. Well, how would you know that you're allergic to this wonderful new drug if you've never taken it? The only way you can find out is to take it and then, oh my goodness, I'm allergic. I'm in trouble. I need my EpiPen. But you can't know that in advance.
7: That is such a smart question, Joe. Of course, all of those label claims are put there to try to help people be informed. But whenever you're informed about anything in life, you always want to weigh the risks to the benefit. And so when you're weighing the risk to the benefit, please contact your doctor. Please contact a healthcare professional who is trained. Don't necessarily chat with a chatbot about these things. The allergies to pharmaceuticals, as you know, are really rare. Like, it happens, but it's one in a million. And most people that are allergic to drugs can be allergic to other drugs. So you kind of already know if you're someone that is drug allergic.
19: Well, I'm going to interrupt you on that one because there is a class of medications called ACE inhibitors.
7: These
19: are the number one most prescribed blood pressure drugs in this country. And lisinopril is by far the most popular. And any emergency department in the country, if you show up with a swollen lips or a swollen tongue or difficulty breathing, they're going to ask, are you taking lisinopril or some other ACE inhibitor? Because it's a fairly common, I mean, it's uncommon, but they see it quite frequently in emergency departments. And what's really scary about this ACE inhibitor allergic angioedema reaction is that it can come on well after you started the medicine. So you could be taking lisinopril for 6 months or 6 years, and all of a sudden develop a life-threatening allergy. And if you haven't been warned, you may not know what's going on.
7: That's right. So those people are the ones where I would also be careful, because if you've taken lisinopril and you've had a reaction like that, then if you're going to start a new chemotherapy agent or get a new antibiotic, you know that your cells are already in an itchy state. You have a low threshold for reacting to drugs in general. There's no genetics. There's no gene we can test for this. It's just that you have what we call twitchy cells that react. Now, that's really tough to say to a patient because you're right. in your original question, like, how do you know who those people are? We don't know who they are yet. However, what we can do scientifically is break down how people react to medicines. There's one that is like an allergy where they actually make a molecule called IgE that is the match that lights the fire behind allergies. So that's like penicillin allergies, sulfa allergies. That's where sometimes even the first time you can blow up, have anaphylaxis. Then there's another type of allergy, like you're saying for lisinopril, where some medications, it takes a long time. You're taking them and you're just fine and you're not having reactions. Then all of a sudden, they start making you swell up. And that's a different type of chemistry. That's a different type of immune activation. But we take it very seriously because swelling can cause swelling in the airway and we never want that. So that's why we tell those people, avoid lisinopril. That's why we tell people when they take, sometimes people get red man syndrome when people take something called vancomycin. And that's a different chemical reaction. It's not necessarily this molecule that lights the fire behind allergies, the IgE. You can't find IgE to lisinopril. You can't find IgE to vancomycin. But they do cause a lot of swelling, so we tell people to stop. Then there's a third category. And some people and the pharmaceutical industry will call the third category allergies, but they're really not. They're sensitivities. They're just side effects. And it's the typical side effect. For example, when you take erythromycin, you're going to get a stomach ache. A lot of people do. And that's just a side effect of the drug. That's not an allergy. But people confuse it. That doesn't mean you're going to have an anaphylactic reaction to erythromycin, though. And that's really important because compared to penicillin allergy, where you could have an anaphylactic reaction, side effects to drugs, you're not going to have anaphylaxis. Does that help?
0: Yes, and this last idea of sensitivities, I'm thinking contact dermatitis, like poison ivy. It is, I mean, we talk about being allergic to poison ivy, but my understanding is it's really a contact dermatitis. Is that right?
7: Yeah, great question. So we talked about these three categories of allergies to drugs. And again, that third category really is an allergy, but it's all lumped in. And that's why when you read the TV commercial or you read those commercials, just go talk to a healthcare professional because you might really be a great candidate for that drug. And we want you to be able to have it because it could benefit you compared to the risks. But now let's move on to other things in the environment like poison ivy. And I'm sure maybe the listeners will remember that when you rub against a poison ivy or sometimes when you get bitten by an insect, you might not get that welt or you might not feel that poison ivy on your skin until about 2 to 3 days later. And that is a different type of allergy. That's actually made by a different cell. And it's not fun. And you can still have terrible contact dermatitis, like you're saying. But your cells remember that. So the next time you get exposed to poison ivy, it'll actually have a worse response. So it's not anaphylaxis, but it does activate an allergy cell so that it can worsen over time.
0: Can we talk about treatment?
7: Absolutely.
0: I think during allergy season, people just really would like a way to not be so miserable.
12: And I want to interrupt the idea of allergy season, because when I was growing up, I had allergies. So come the spring and come the fall, the ragweed season, I would sneeze 20, 30, 40 times before I'd get out of bed in the morning. But then as soon as the first frost came in the wintertime, no more allergies. And so I was fine until spring. But these days, people complain about allergies all year round. And some of them are reacting to, I know it's not bed mites, they're dust mites. They live in our mattresses and in our pillows and in our furniture. And so they're there all year round. And there are lots of people who are just allergic all the time. It's not like, oh, for 2 weeks I can live with this. It's like, help, Dr. Nadeau, this is not working for me. I can't function because I'm spaced out. Even driving is dangerous if I start sneezing. So Help us understand the approach that you would go through from the antihistamines to the corticosteroids to all of the arrows in your quiver.
7: Absolutely. And let me just pause. Now, you might have some listeners that say, oh, I don't have allergies. I don't have to worry about this. But unfortunately, about 30% of the population will have allergies at some point in your life. 30%, one out of three. And with those allergies, you can get them at different times of your life. You might not have had them when you were a child or when you were an adult, but then when you get to over 65 and become what I would call wise in your age, you could start developing allergies. So just for your listeners to know, please take these recommendations because you never know if you could have allergies or not. It's not like they're all predefined in childhood, unfortunately. And then, like you mentioned, Joe, you can have allergies any time of the year. What people are allergic to are things in the environment. So those could be insects, and they can occur. And especially with people traveling, insects are everywhere, and we come in and out of different seasons depending upon where we travel. In addition, the globe is getting warmer, so now we're seeing a lot more insects and pollen than we did in the past. And when it comes to winter, you might think, oh, great, you know, the plants are frozen, I'm not going to have pollen. But then there are people that have allergies to dust mites, and dust mites are in our houses. It's very hard to get rid of dust mites, and you're allergic to them. And so there are people that only have allergies in the wintertime because dust mites increase in the winter. So what I tell people is get diagnosed, go to an allergist, find out what you're allergic to, and then you can put a personalized plan together to have anticipatory guidance. If you have allergies to grass, okay, you know that grass season in your neck of the woods is probably going to be from April to June. If you have allergies to oak, okay, if you're in California, you could have an allergy season that starts in February. So personalize your season. There are some people, like you mentioned, Joe, that they have so many allergies, they span the entire year. So let's talk about therapy. Again, head to toe, there's different types of therapy. And I want to make sure everyone knows who's listening that any one of these therapies does not get you to zero. It is not a perfect cure. And that's important because, like I mentioned on this broadcast, these are disabling. And we really need to do better. That's why we need research. That's why we need more science. That's why I need to understand why allergies are increasing. And they're increasing to things that we thought we didn't have to worry about, like sesame seed or egg. But with that, the therapies are specific to what you're allergic to. So many of you might have heard there's allergy shots. For a long time, for 100 years, if we can take what you're allergic to, again, personalized medicine, we take the allergens that you're allergic to, put them in a special syringe, and we dose that very carefully, and we dose it ever so often as an allergist. You have to have a licensed allergist do this, and you will get desensitized over time to your allergy. That's the only known mechanism that you can actually reverse your allergies. Then,
12: and Dr. Nudo, let me just say, as a child, I mentioned that I had allergies.
7: Yes.
12: I got shots all the way through till college, and after that, I was done with my allergies and done with my asthma. It worked.
7: Okay, well, great. You're one of those people that it did work in. It works in about 25% of people in a permanent way like that, so I'm so glad for you, Joe. It's worth trying because it's worth that 25%. In other people, it kind of reduces it while you're on it, and then when you stop it, they come back. And other people, it doesn't do anything. And so I think importantly is that we want to give people choices. And you do have choices. So talk to an allergist, get your allergies diagnosed, find out about immunotherapy. There's other immunotherapy now, for example, for food allergies. You can do the same thing, but not through a shot, through oral immunotherapy. That's been going on for a while now. So that really tries to change your allergies through immune education, I'll call it. But let's say it's pollen season, you have terrible allergies, you can't get on that airplane because you're so congested, or you can't go to work because you're sneezing so much, your eyes are all swollen. you go down the aisle of your local pharmacy. And the aisles now are increasing in the number of over-the-counter medicines. And so let's go head-to-toe in terms of those types of therapies. First, there's eye drops. And I don't work for any of these companies, but there's eye drops that say that they can are allergy eye drops, and those are very helpful. So you want to use those to just relieve your

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1: Sleep, and it can help children. It can help. It's not a medicine, so it really helps a lot with different aspects of your allergies. So the next thing is oral. And when we think about what we can take through our mouth, there are a lot of antihistamines, like you mentioned, Joe. But be careful. Some antihistamines will make you sleepy. So you need to test these on the weekend, for example, when you're not working, when you're not maybe driving in the next 5 hours. But there are a lot of antihistamines out there. Use the right one. There is something called Zyrtec. There's something called Claritin. There's something called Allegra. There's an old one called Benadryl. But make sure that you understand how they can affect drowsiness. And some of them do have side effects. So we try to do everything locally: eye drops, nose sprays, skin care, creams to help allergies and to make sure that you don't have a lot of contact dermatitis, for example. But the oral medicines oftentimes help too. So if you have asthma, the other medicine to take through the mouth is basically any kind of inhaler. And so talk to your doctor about that. Those can help as well. But in total, for anyone with allergy, again, from head to toe, I'm talking about all the therapies, and those are all over the counter. You can buy them. They can have a substantial effect, but only about 35% improvement. So even if you do full court press, which I recommend everyone do, because 35% is better than nothing, but all of those medications are only going to give you about 35% reprieve of your allergies.
2: We're going to take a short break, Dr. Nadeau, if you don't mind. When we come back, we'll talk about some of the complications of those over-the-counter medications, and then plan B, what your allergist can do for you.
3: Perfect. Thank you.
4: You're listening to Dr. Karine Nadeau, soon to be Dean of the UCLA Fielding School of Public Health. She has been the John Rock Professor of Climate and Population Studies and Director of the Allergy, Extreme Weather, and Exposomics Lab in the Harvard T.H. Chan School of Public Health. Dr. Nadeau is also author of The End of Food Allergy, the science-based plan that turns food into medicine.
2: After the break, we'll consider the possible downsides of relying heavily on some over-the-counter antihistamines, especially diphenhydramine.
4: Some antihistamines, including Zyrtec, can cause horrific itching when a person stops taking them.
2: We'll learn more about a new device that uses acoustic resonance to clear congested sinuses.
4: Which medicines are most effective for difficult cases?
2: What's the role of the environment?

0: Hey, it's Francis Lam, host of The Splendid Table. So let's talk about the dream food job, becoming a restaurant critic. Well, it might not be as plum as it sounds. We're talking about the highs and the lows of the job this week with Bill Addison from the LA Times and Winnie Moranville, a longtime critic in Iowa. It's coming up this week on The Splendid Table.
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1: Today we're talking about allergies. Many people believe that oral antihistamines are the primary way to treat allergy symptoms, but are there downsides to some of these medications?
0: What about newer treatments such as Xolair or Dupixent? How effective are these high-tech medicines?
1: We're talking with Dr. Kari Nadeau. Starting next month, she'll be dean of the UCLA Fielding School of Public Health. She's co-author of The End of Food Allergy, the science-based plan that turns food into medicine. This book provides strategies for treating and preventing food allergies in children.
0: Dr. Nadeau, we have just heard a wide panoply of mostly over-the-counter treatments that people can use to help reduce the burden of allergies. But some of these treatments, probably almost all of these treatments, have some side effects. There are some that we worry more about, and I'm wondering if you can tell me, am I being foolish to worry about the potential for a drug like diphenhydramine, Benadryl, or also it's the PM and your PM pain medicines? I worry that it could put people at risk for dementia later in life.
2: That's an excellent question. And you're not being foolish at all. These are serious questions. People on the listening audience right now probably remember that if they take Benadryl, sometimes they feel sleepy, but they also might get really dry mouth. And these affect neurons. They affect our nervous system in ways that we have to be super careful about. Because if you take chronic diphenhydramine or Benadryl, what's been shown now is that it could increase the risk of dementia. It does affect our nervous system in ways that we really want to make sure we be careful about. So I would tell all the people that are suffering through allergy, please be careful as to which medicines you're taking. The ones that we call second generations or antihistamines that came out after Benadryl came out tend to be safer. They tend not to affect the nervous system, but they can still have you cause dry mouth. And like you said, Terry, PM is oftentimes given in our cold medicine, but PM means that they've put something in there to make you a little sleepy. And when you make your nervous system a little sleepy, if you take that too much over time chronically, perhaps it also creates dementia. So that's why we got to be very careful about these meds. Now, there's even medicines that are older than Benadryl, like hydroxyzine. And that one people can take if they have really bad itchy skin or eczema that keeps them up at night. But I wouldn't want to do that regularly. I want to be super careful. And then in the antihistamines, there's always new ones out there on the market. Be careful. Talk to your doctor before you take them. There's Zyrtec, there's Claritin, there's Allegra. Allegra is not supposed to make you sleepy, but we should always be careful because when sometimes you stop these medicines, they can cause you to have worse allergies. So what I tell my patients is oftentimes take 2 weeks of Zyrtec, then 2 weeks of Claritin, then 2 weeks of Allegra. And that way keep switching it around.
1: Well,
2: so that if you do stop one, you don't have a bad reaction.
1: Dr.
2: Yes,
1: Nadeau,
2: sorry, Joe.
1: We did discover that a couple of those newer generation antihistamines, one is called Xyzal and the other one is
0: the Zyrtec. They're
2: right.
0: They are actually closely related, but they're
2: not
0: as closely related to all the others you were mentioning.
1: Right. But when people have been on them for several months, for example, during quote unquote allergy season, and then they stop suddenly, some people complain about itchy skin, and that sometimes can last for 2 or 3 weeks, and it can be quite unbearable. And they, you know, if they start taking the Zyrtec or the Xyzal again, the itching goes away immediately. And they go, oh, that's kind of weird. It's how am I going to stop this?
0: We have received hundreds of reports of people who have experienced this, and we bugged the FDA to let people know about it. And they did eventually add it to the prescribing information. So a doctor who prescribes these will have that heads up if they read all the details. But it's not, I mean, most people take this over the counter, and it's not really obvious in the over the counter information.
2: I'm so glad that you both are helping advocate, not just for individuals that you're educating through this program, but you also for the population. So thank you for talking to the FDA. I appreciate that because your experience and your expertise needs to help everyone. And I agree with you. I also have seen that on an individual basis as a doctor with my patients. So I hope people are listening here and know how careful they have to be with these oral medicines. But yet they're helpful. But you have to be careful when you go off of them.
1: Now, briefly, corticosteroids are magic. They relieve inflammation. They're really marvelous. But people can get into a corticosteroid habit because the nasal sprays work so well. And I just worry about year in and year out and decade out and the possibility that, you know, some people may eventually end up with weaker bones, with some of the other long-term effects of corticosteroids if they've taken them for, you know, literally for decades. We're wondering about that sound thing you mentioned around your head.
0: The acoustic resonance.
1: What is that and how does that work?
2: Sure. Like anything, we should always minimize medications and maximize effect. And when we have a medication that we're using and it could cause a side effect, we should look to see if there's something easier and perhaps mechanical, or that's a device that doesn't include a medication, that doesn't include a synthetic chemical. Like you said, giving steroids all the time, and even though the nasal steroids, they do work, they can get taken up by your body. If you use them chronically over time, they have shown that it can reduce your height in terms of growing if you're a child. So these medicines that help your allergies are helpful, but because they're chemicals, they can affect your body, and they're not natural chemicals. And so steroids affect your immune system. Antihistamines, we just talked about, they can affect your nervous system. So now let's talk about those things you might really be able to take that don't include medicines. And so people have now studied, and that this is, includes my own research with colleagues at a company called Sound Health and a man by the name of Peter Huang, who's an ENT surgeon at Stanford University. They developed a band across the forehead that is safe, can be used at night, and it basically vibrates very slowly without a lot of irritation to be able to take that mucus that gets clogged in your sinuses and then bring it down to be able to have it be absorbed by your body naturally. And the studies have shown a lot of improvement in allergies, and I was really interested in this, so that's why I decided to join the study, because I thought, oh, this might help my patients. It will minimize medications and maximize effect and help them sleep and help reduce their allergies.
0: And Dr. Nadeau, we need to disclose that we have had a relationship with Sound Health. They have underwritten the People's Pharmacy radio show and podcast. Do you also have a financial relationship with the company?
2: Thank you for asking that. When they asked me to join as an advisor to look at their data, they did offer stock options to me. So I do have stock options, but they're not worth anything right now, if that helps you.
0: Yes, thank you. Oh, we just need to have that all out in the open so that listeners know exactly where we all stand.
1: I do want to ask you about oral medicine, because there is a medicine, and I'm forgetting about it because it's often prescribed for asthma, not so much for allergies, but it had psychological side effects that weren't discovered until many years later. Terry, do you remember what that was?
0: I don't. Was it perhaps Xolair, or is that something else?
2: Great. It's called Montelukast.
1: There
0: you go.
1: That's the one.
0: It.
1: You got that.
2: But you're right, Terry. It has that singulaire. It's called Singulair. So it's not Xolair. We'll talk about Xolair in a second.
0: Okay.
2: But there was a product that inhibited a certain pathway associated with allergies. And it helped some people. But unfortunately, it also had some psychological effects, side effects. And so right now we have reduced our use of it. And I think it's really important, like you mentioned, Joe, when side effects come out in the general population, we need to really keep track of them because our mantra is to do no harm. And so getting information like what you're doing at the People's Pharmacy, like this information comes in over time and we need to readjust and change what we're giving our patients and what our patients are taking and what they're deciding to buy because of this information that comes in either yearly or sometimes it takes some years to figure out what these side effects are.
1: So, Dr. Nadeau, we have about 5 minutes left, and I'd like to talk about the heavy artillery that you have when when over-the-counter medications no longer do the job. But I also want to talk about the environment, because the rooms that we live in, our houses, and, of course, the exterior when we go out into the world and there's pollen, we can actually impact our environment and how we interact with it. So first, give us the heavy artillery that allergists such as yourself can utilize when necessary, and then sort of in a more general way, what we can do to reduce our risk of developing allergies or even minimize the reactions so that we don't necessarily have to rely on so many medicines.
2: Thank you, Joe. Excellent question. So, you know, like I said, when you take over-the-counter medicines, they can work about 35% to improve your symptoms, but it's not getting down to zero. There are some of my patients, when they take heavy hitters like Xolair or dupilumab or Dupixent, these are new medicines that have a lot of hope and promise. They were designed with science in mind. They were designed over years. Xolair has been out for over 30 years for asthma. It really does inhibit that match that lights the fire behind allergies. So it's quite effective in different allergies. In addition, there's another drug called Dupixent that goes even up above the pathway of the match that lights the fire called IL-4. And what's great is that these are now in my armamentarium to give to patients that fail these other therapies that we talked about. And I let them know that these two drugs are available to them and they can get them at home. They need insurance to pay for them. And that's really important. So you can't get them until you know that you've failed these other methods. But I use them a lot now, and I'm excited about their use because for some of my patients, they have helped out tremendously. They have felt like their allergies are cured, their asthma is cured, and I'm excited about that.
1: Could you just mention those names one more time for people who may not have caught them the first time and how they're spelled?
2: Sure. The commercial name of one of them is called Xolair, X-O-L-A-I-R. The common name for it is omalizumab. You can look it up. It's made by companies like Genentech and Novartis and Roche. The second one is called dupilumab. That's its common name. And its commercial name is Dupixent, D-U-P-I-X-E-N-T. That's made by a company called Regeneron. And then also Sanofi has licensed it for some diseases. So those two are the big players on the block. There's some others as well, but importantly, those are the ones that I now can come into my toolkit when I'm trying to help patients, which is great.
0: And we'll include those names in the show notes.
2: Okay, great. Thank you. For the environment, we play a critical role in how our environment is shaping in the future and now. I would say that number one, for an individual, know what your allergies are to. So that if you have allergies to pollens and you have to mow the lawn for some reason and you're allergic to grass, wear a mask. Like, you can really reduce your pollen intake of any pollen by wearing an N95 mask. So you can do something about it. But the first thing would be get someone else to mow your lawn if you're allergic to grass.
1: Right.
2: The second thing is allergies oftentimes are worsened with air pollution. In fact, air pollution is like a carrier for little pollens, and pollens are a carrier for air pollution. Like, they're little sponges for particulates in the air. When I look under the microscope at a pollen in an air pollution prone area, I can see the air pollution stuck to the pollen.
0: Mm-hmm.
2: So please, first of all, we can all do better at reducing our reliance upon fossil fuels, but that's another whole topic. But importantly is try to avoid those days that are pollution high in the sky. When you look outside, you can look at air quality indices. You can look at pollen counts. That's helpful. Those are all available online.
0: And your weather app might tell you about the level of air pollution.
2: Exactly. So the third thing I want to really mention is that 9 breaths out of 10 in our lives as humans right now are spent indoors. So we spend about 90% of our lives indoors. And so to have HEPA filters that can filter out pollens and other toxins like pollution is really important. There's a grade of filter called a MERV 13 filter. And if you go higher in the numbers, it even gets out more. So things like that will help your indoor living as well.
0: Dr. Karee Nadeau, thank you so much for talking with us on The People's Pharmacy today.
2: Thank you.
0: You've been listening to Dr. Karee Nadeau, incoming dean of the UCLA Fielding School of Public Health. She was chair of the Department of Environmental Health at Harvard's T.H. Chan School of Public Health, and she is an adjunct professor at Stanford Medical School. Dr. Nadeau is co-author of The End of Food Allergy, the science-based plan that turns food into medicine.
1: 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Dave Graydon edits our interviews. 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
3: Hi, I'm Larry Mueller, and on Sunday, June 14th, I'll be throwing out the first pitch before the Madison Mallards baseball game at the Duck Pond at Warner Park. 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
1: It's The Splendid Table from APM, American Public Media. I'm Francis Lam. You know, eating out on someone else's dime is not really a bad way to make a living. But there's more to life and to the job of a restaurant critic than just dinner.
2: You know, we had some just excellent restaurants that really should have just taken off in Des Moines. All they could look at was, oh, these portion sizes are so tiny. And, you know, that was a battle that I never won, was the portion size battle. People were so mad if they didn't get more than they could eat and enough leftovers to take home. And they still want that.
1: That's Winnie Moranville, a longtime restaurant critic in Iowa. And we have Bill Addison from the LA Times to talk about the meaning and the highs and lows of reviewing restaurants. It's coming up on The Splendid Table.
3: Live from NPR News in Washington, I'm Nora Rahm. Israel has used white phosphorus over civilian areas in Lebanon, according to the New York Times. White phosphorus is a chemical that can cause burns and other injuries. NPR's Stephen Bisaha has more.
4: White phosphorus is not banned under international law and can be used to create smokescreens or mark military targets. But Badr Hassan with Amnesty International says it is illegal to use over civilian areas due to its indiscriminate harm.
5: The likelihood of its causing suffering, causing damage, causing long-term damage as well, both to the respiratory system and burns.
4: Human Rights Watch says Israel used white phosphorus over Lebanese homes in March, and The Times says the substance was used as recently as last week. NPR has not independently verified those claims, and Israel denies using the substance in a way that violates international law. Stephen Bisaha, NPR News.
3: The prediction market companies are spending millions of dollars on influencers to promote the sites on social media. But as NPR's Bobby Allen reports, some of the creators are spreading misinformation about elections.
6: Polymarket and Kalshi are paying influencers up to $500 per post to spread the word about prediction markets, where people can bet on everything from the color of President Trump's tie to war to election outcomes. In recent weeks, some of those paid influencers have been spreading fabrications about the Los Angeles mayor's race, claiming without evidence that the process has been beset with fraud. After NPR pointed this out to Kalshi, the company asked influencers to take down posts. Polymarket never responded to requests for comment. Misinformation experts say it's a preview of what's to come ahead of the midterms. Fears also persist about the markets themselves, which can be manipulated by bad actors or bettors aligned with one candidate. Bobby Allen, NPR News.
3: The Supreme Court is in the final weeks of its 2025-2026 term. There are still 23 decisions yet to be announced. NPR's Carrie Johnson reports a major one concerns President Trump's efforts to end birthright citizenship, that babies born in the U.S. are U.S. citizens.
7: The biggest case of this term and the one that's most important to President Trump involves immigration, specifically that executive order he signed on day one after he returned to the White House. That order would strip the guarantee of birthright citizenship to babies born on American soil. For more than a century, people have understood the 14th Amendment to ensure all persons born here are Americans. At oral argument, the Trump administration had a rough go of things. Even several of the conservative justices cast doubt on the administration's position.
3: NPR's Carrie Johnson reporting. A new poll finds the public is evenly divided on whether the Supreme Court is motivated by law or politics. But a majority of those questioned, 79%, approve term limits for the justices. This is NPR News. Pope Leo began a week-long trip to Spain today. In Madrid, he urged the Spanish people to set polemics aside and invest in educating young people to appreciate diversity and complexity. He's to speak Monday to both chambers of the Spanish Parliament, a first for the Pope. Peruvians elect their new president tomorrow, with polls indicating most are deeply unhappy with the stark far-left versus far-right choice. From Lima, Simeon Tagle has more in the story.
8: For the third time in the last four elections, Peruvians face a polarizing choice of presidential candidates. Far-right candidate Keiko Fujimori or a far-left opponent, Roberto Sanchez. The election comes after years of political chaos, runaway corruption, and rising street crime. Many voters blame the outgoing scandal-racked Congress, dominated by Keiko's popular Force Party. She is promising to build maximum security prisons and send the army into the streets. Sanchez, a member of that Congress, plans to nationalize large chunks of the economy and curb imports. The tightly contested election is expected to be decided by the unusually high number of undecided voters, who are dissatisfied with both candidates. For NPR News, I'm Simeon Tagle in Lima, Peru.
3: In women's tennis, Russian teenager Mira Andreeva won the French Open today. It's her first Grand Slam title. In hockey, the Carolina Hurricanes play the Vegas Golden Knights tonight in Las Vegas for Game 3 of the Stanley Cup Final. That series is tied at one game apiece. I'm Nora Rahm, NPR News.
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10: 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Have a listen.
1: I'm Francis Lam, and this is The Splendid Table from APM.

0: The third rule of restaurant criticism is you're there for the reader, not the restaurant. The second rule of restaurant criticism is if you're not learning, you're not doing it right. And the first rule of restaurant criticism is no one ever wants to hear you complain because everyone thinks it's got to be the best job in the world, right? And most critics will say, yes, it is, but it's not all fun and games. There's hard work. There's a lot of thought that goes into what makes writing about something your readers haven't experienced exciting. There's a lot of pressure knowing that you've got people's reputations and sometimes their livelihoods in your hands. And sometimes it's just too much food. Now, I've said all this, but today's guests, two longtime restaurant critics, Bill Addison and Winnie Moranville, would never say so themselves because they know the first rule. But I'm excited to talk with them, one from LA and one from Des Moines, about what makes their work so interesting and what they're excited to eat. Bill Addison is a restaurant critic for the Los Angeles Times, and he is widely regarded as one of the absolute best working today. As I'm recording this, he's about to find out if he's won his third James Beard Award. And he's just completed one of the most ambitious projects of his career, assembling a list of the 101 best restaurants in all of California. Bill Addison, it is great to see you, my friend.
1: So good to be here with you, Francis. Thank you.
0: So I am excited for you. You have this massive project. And, you know, but it's interesting because I think of you, yes, you're a restaurant critic. You've been a restaurant critic for many years, but I really think of you as a writer first. You write beautiful prose.
1: That's and the nicest thing anyone can say to me. Thank you.
0: I'm here to butter you up like a beautiful brioche roll.
1: Perfect. But toast me. Fill me with lobster meat.
0: But like, but what I mean by that is you write really thoughtful criticism and, you know, the descriptions are beautiful. They make you hungry. But really, I think the way you think about the restaurant experience and the way you give meaning to so many of the restaurants you go to, or at least, you know, your interpretation of the experience is something that like is really thought provoking and something I love to read, even if, you know, I don't live in LA, so I won't go to most of these restaurants ever.
1: Well, that's a major goal of my work. So thank you. I'm feeling good about myself right at this minute.
0: But now you have this sort of other side of your job, really, because it takes so much of your energy. It's I wouldn't say it's equal, but like a huge part of your job now are creating these tremendous lists. So for many years, you've done 101 best restaurants of Los Angeles and now 101 best restaurants of California. So obviously you're not writing 101 full reviews, you know, so there's a different sort of approach, and not that anyone wants to hear you bellyache about how, you know, how you had to eat in 1,000 good restaurants to find 100 good ones, great ones. But what is it like tackling this kind of project? Like literally, how do you start? And when you start, what do you think you're looking for?
1: I start with a lot of reading. It's a lot of research. It's a lot of, in the case of something outside my city, like Los Angeles, it's definitely a case of asking people in the areas that I'm going to that I trust. Sometimes that means other restaurant critics. Sometimes that means other friends. And I'm looking for a mix of restaurants then ultimately that aren't just places that I'm hoping for a delicious meal, but that can tell a story about the city, about the place, about who lives there, about the context in which this restaurant operates. So it's always this double layer, probably much more so than when I started reviewing restaurants in 2002, when I was more just like, is this restaurant good or not, and why? Sure. And now I'm so much more interested in the cultural context of a restaurant. Mm. And I want you to have a delicious meal.
0: Yeah. Well, actually, so let's get into this idea of California, because again, you're spanning this whole state. You know, 10 years ago or something like that, before you were a full-time critic in LA, you were a national critic, but you did write, you know, from California. And at one point you wrote that California, for those of us who live to eat, is everything. And California is so interesting because it's a state that's, you know, as big as the country of Japan. It spans so many climates. It's culturally impacted the rest of America so much in so many different ways, from fast food to fine dining to farm to table. You know, so many trends started there. How is your thinking about what California cuisine is now that you've done this project and that you've lived there for several years?
1: Yeah, so interesting, because I did that project for Eater, and I ended up wandering through California for about 2 months in 2018, and it was published in June, and I ended up moving to California that same year, to Los Angeles, in November of that year. And I remember even then just marveling at the expansiveness of California, right? When we talked about what might have been California cuisine for years, I think people who had this definition working in the 80s and 90s might have said it was about, you know, connecting with the farmers, using sustainably or mindfully or interestingly grown produce, and you know, all those touchstones, right? All those things that if we know about food, if we care about food in America, are almost cliches. And I think at this point, we have let go, a lot of us, of that outdated definition of California cuisine, because California cuisine is everything. It is the enormous Vietnamese populations in Orange County and in San Jose. It's the Chinese communities that are so in tune still with trends in China that it affects how we eat over here, the influx of Sichuan and hot pot restaurants, and the San Gabriel Valley in Los Angeles is one example. And so I use that term really sparingly. Usually when I say, like, it's California cuisine, I'm really referring to that notion that you're very plugged into the growing seasons here. But living here for 7 years now, you know, I'm just very aware of what it means to live here, the expense, the concerns, the very public troubles we have, and this kind of seesawing notion of California as this, like, place of mythology, and how to, like, build on those mythologies or bust those mythologies that kind of exclude people or that don't tell the whole story. Mm-hmm. And, you know, we can talk about all this, but that does kind of bleed into dining in some ways too, right?
0: So tell us how, like, what are some of the places on this list that you really feel like tell a story of California?
1: Yeah, it's all over the place, literally and figuratively, right? So I would say I'm thinking of Mi Ranchito Cafe in Stockton, which I'll say both Gustavo Arellano and Bill Esparza, two food writers who are based in Southern California, they both sent me to this restaurant.
0: Wait, for those of us who don't know California geography, where is Stockton?
1: Stockton is technically in the Central Valley,
0: east
1: of the Bay Area. And there's, you know, a deep Mexican community there. And Mi Ranchito serves a few, like, fascinating things. They serve tortillas that almost look like kerchiefs. They're not round. They're squarish, oblongish. They're almost three times the usual thickness. It borders on biscuit like, but it is not biscuit. And they serve a dish there. It's beef a la Chicana. It's a local specialty, Foggy origins, but it's essentially strips of beef sauteed with onions and green and red peppers in a light tomato sauce. And you can taste, like, a backbeat of chili and cumin in the dish. And that with the tortillas, it's just a beautiful, complete experience.
0: That sounds awesome.
1: That's one thing that comes to mind. Gosh, I'm going to jump. There is a city outside of San Diego called El Cajon.
0: Okay.
1: And there's a large Iraqi refugee population there.
0: Oh, wow.
1: And there's a restaurant called Mal Al Sham. It's a Syrian restaurant, and they cooked some of the most beautiful Syrian food, kebabs, but also this dish that I love called mansef, which is essentially like lamb cooked in a yogurt sauce that's just like very aromatically spiced, and it's served both over rice and flatbread. It's a traditional Bedouin feast. But also on the weekends, the Syrian owners of this restaurant cook Iraqi specialties to serve the local community, which I just think is really, just beautiful.
0: Yeah.
1: I'm going to jump up for something really like special occasion and say that on the Mendocino coast, there's an exquisite place called Harbor House.
0: Oh my God. I've seen photos.
1: It's certainly. it sits on this stretch of land overlooking coves with waves crashing and boulders rising out of the sea. And the chef there, Matthew Kammerer, cooks as close to this place as possible. So lots of seafood, some things that like sound dramatic, but just end up being delicious. Like he takes Dungeness crab legs and wraps them in kelp and then takes this kelp package and like bundles it, like packs it in mud essentially, and then bakes it so that the crab legs steam and kelp, and then they present that tableside. You know, it's dramatic, but it tastes delicious and actually quite simple. And the whole beautiful meal is like that. I would say for a once in a lifetime special occasion destination, it's the place that comes to mind right now that I'd recommend most.
0: We're talking to Bill Addison, a restaurant critic for the Los Angeles Times. I'm Francis Lamb, and this is The Splendid Table from APM, American Public Media.
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0: 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I'm Francis Lamb, and this is The Splendid Table, the show for curious cooks and eaters. We're talking about the life and times of two longtime restaurant critics today. Let's get back to it with Bill Addison of the Los Angeles Times. So this is a question I often have for, you know, someone in your role. You know, you have been eating in restaurants professionally for 20 plus years.
1: Yep, almost 25 years.
0: Yeah, so like the level of experience you have is probably far different than your readers, probably literally 100% of your readers, right? Because who gets to eat out as much as you do? So how do you guard against this idea of jadedness? And what's it like when you go to a place and you actually feel yourself being swept away? Do you ever, are you ever able to just like enjoy something and not feel like, oh, I'm working, I have my critic hat on? Or like, how do you come back to the world of the non-restaurant critic when you're eating?
1: Yeah. First, I would say that I feel like if I have any superpower at all, it's curiosity. Like I never get tired of it. And I think, of course, both to California, but specifically to Los Angeles, I can never get tired of eating out here. Like there's so much. So, you know, I don't eat, you know, night after night of tasting menus. That's not the life I live. Sure. But let's say I'm tired of a fancy Italian food. Well, then I'll go eat Armenian food. I'll go eat Shanghainese food. I'll go eat Lebanese food. There's just always something around the corner here. And it's that curiosity that I think sustains me. Mm. There, I've been doing it so long that I don't know any other life. You know, it would be strange to have my partner come home and be like, oh, who's making dinner tonight? I don't know. I don't have any idea. Like, I don't know what that life is like. But I hope that that kind of curiosity and that curation is what I can bring to readers.
0: Yeah. And there is this sort of trend too of people who are like, you know, obviously there are lots of people who are really into food, and there's an almost competitiveness to some people, the way they approach eating restaurants.
1: Yes.
0: They only want to go to the best. They collect those restaurant meals like, you know, like baseball cards when you were kids, and they want to show them off and tell people where they all been. And because you are so obviously committed to telling stories, I think the idea of the best this, the best that is not probably your most natural instinct. And yet you do these best of lists. So we were talking about this the other day, and you sort of mentioned like, you know, I understand why people want to hear the word best and why we have to use it, but you think of it more through the lens of what's essential. Tell us what you mean by that.
1: Well, I do think people innately click on the word best.
0: That's sort of a
1: job driven, you know, I don't get to negotiate us using the word best, but I definitely come to it thinking about the word essential. And what does that mean? I want readers, I want you to know about places that serve all kinds of incredible food, but I also hope these very human endeavors also say something bigger about dining and life in Los Angeles. And to your point, Francis, about the kind of chasers, I mean, I definitely have friends and even, you know, colleagues whose job it is to rush to places. That is their job. Mm-hmm. And they're good at it. And there's plenty to cover in Los Angeles. And there is kind of the buzz factor around that. I feel grateful that at both my jobs at Eater and at the Los Angeles Times, that there is a built-in component where I get to explore the notion of essential, meaning I do these projects where I remind you, like, I know, like, you're angling for, like, New York level hotness right now. Like, you want buzz, you want something to debate about, and maybe that's not the time right now in Los Angeles, because not only did we make it through the pandemic like the rest of the world, but we've had these twin strikes, we've had these twin fires. It's been a rough half decade in Los Angeles, to be honest. And there are so many great restaurants that exist here that are worth you reconsidering, that are worth your time, that transcend the notion of hotness. And so I love going back to restaurants that have been around a while and asking myself questions to convey to readers. Like, is this evolving? Is it getting more interesting? Is it resting on its laurels? I think plenty of restaurants that open would tell you that they're not great in the first few months. When I started restaurant reviewing and there were more of us in every city, there was a daily newspaper critic and a alt weekly critic, mm-hmm. like a Village Voice or LA Weekly critic. There was a city magazine critic. There was a competitive to rush there and weigh in and say the big thing right away. The flip side for someone in my position is that I almost get to make things up a little more. And I'm lucky to have editors who get that. So if other writers on staff kind of rush to places for the first report, I get to hang back a little. Is this restaurant worth writing about 6 months, 9 months, a year? When is that sweet spot where not only do you know about this place, but now I'm telling you, it's settled in and this is why it's a really compelling time to go there.
0: Yeah. Hey, I want to ask you one last question. And you just made me think of this. So our mutual friend, Brett Anderson, was for many years the restaurant critic in New Orleans for the Times-Picayune, the daily paper there. And I remember after Hurricane Katrina, he went right back on the food beat. And I don't remember exactly how long it was before he actually started reviewing restaurants again. But when he did, he took a sort of different approach to it. And he wrote about this. He wrote about how, you know, he was less concerned with, you know, how many, you know, stars he gave, although they're a system of beans, you had like four beans or whatever. But really, he felt like his mission was to help tell the story of his beloved city. And you've talked about doing that in Los Angeles.
1: Yeah.
0: But how do you feel your work and your approach has been impacted by these things you mentioned, these horrific fires that have impacted LA, the strikes, which many of us who don't live there may not know about, but there have been tremendous economic fallout from multiple Hollywood sort of work stoppages. How do you feel like your work has evolved or changed in this moment in LA's history?
1: Well, quickly on the subject of New Orleans, because we were both there for the memorial service of our friend Pablo Johnson, it was very meaningful to me a month and change after the fires that destroyed two communities in Los Angeles that I was still hearing people bring up Katrina in casual conversation. One of the things that is so different is that New Orleans is such a small place. And beyond the horrible in-the-moment realities of the fires burning, where you can drive to perches, streets, angles in Los Angeles and literally see the flames in the distance, beyond the acrid, toxic air that was flowing through the city, there are corners of Los Angeles, because this place is so enormous, it holds 27% of the population of California. There are places that you can disappear to and forget that these fires happened on a physical level. Whereas I feel like in New Orleans, you can never forget. But I'm not talking about the psychological impact of these fires, which I've, you know, my colleagues have definitely talked to so many chefs, and so many places feel like business is down because of the psychology, just the contraction that can happen, you know, when there's a tragedy and you just want to stay inside, you want to keep to yourself, you worry about your money, you wonder what's going to happen next. And I think one of the things that's so interesting, that's always a back and forth in restaurant criticism today, is, are you writing like to tell people whether this is a good restaurant or not, or are you writing kind of to like illuminate a restaurant and its place in the culture? You can absolutely do both. But even at the end of last year, I don't write that many harsh reviews anymore. I've written plenty of like ruthless takedowns over the course of my career. And I felt less interested in doing that in Los Angeles because there's so much. And often, you know, the ones that would be easiest to take down are kind of lean more toward the corporate side. It's big restaurant groups maybe coming in from other areas, and they just don't like have the soul of a small independent business. And I just think, can I spend a column like taking this restaurant down, or can I spend a column talking about, you know, the incredible Palestinian or Armenian or, you know, Sichuan restaurant that is doing something really cool and small and personal. Mm-hmm. So part of me last year was like, you know, maybe you should start getting into a couple like meaner reviews. And then these fires happen, and I was like, yeah, I'm not doing that. Yeah. I just don't, I still feel, you know, there's still so much for me to cover, particularly because I've been away a bit getting to know more of California. I just have plenty to write about that I want to celebrate and that I want people to go check out for themselves.
0: Yeah. Well, Bill, it has been a pleasure talking with you. Thank you so much.
1: Francis, thanks so much for having me.
0: That's Bill Addison of the Los Angeles Times. And honestly, whether you live in California or not, check out his majestic article on the 101 best restaurants of California at the LA Times. Now I'll admit, when I think of restaurant criticism, I first think of major cities, New York, Chicago, LA, San Francisco, which is exactly why I'm so excited to talk with our next guest, Winnie Moranville. For decades, Winnie has been reviewing restaurants in Des Moines, Iowa, and she has such an interesting perspective to share, working in a place that prides itself on its anti-snobbishness. She's also the author of a memoir called Love is My Favorite Flavor, A Midwestern Dining Critic Tells All. Hey, Winnie, it is so great to meet you.
6: Oh, thanks. It's so great to be on this show. It's an honor.
0: Oh, it's a pleasure. Well, I want to ask you this because, you know, there's really not such a thing as a career path to land someone with a job as a restaurant critic. But in a way, I feel like you started training for it when you were 13 years old, when you started working as a server. So that's a really important part of your story. It's an important part of your book. Tell us about some of the places you worked in.
6: Right. Well, you know, when I was 13 years old, I was looking, like many teenagers at the time, I was looking for a way to get out of the house. And a cafeteria, just a typical mid-century cafeteria, was hiring. And actually, my sister had already worked there for a couple years. So my first job was carrying trays for people who came off the line. It was back in the day when, you know, when you went through a cafeteria line, there were girls, always the girls, were there to take your tray and take it to your table and set the food out for you and, you know, and fill your coffee cup later and all those things. So that was our first, I stayed there for like 2 years and learned so much about hospitality there. Then I worked at a department store restaurant in a

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1: Writer and a food critic.
2: Yeah. Well, actually, before we get into your work reviewing restaurants, I actually want to take a little pause because you said you worked in a cafeteria, you worked in a department store tea room, in addition to the fine dining restaurants, but you called those first two restaurants great restaurants.
1: Yeah.
2: Tell me about that. And actually, the beginning of your book, you know, literally on the first page, you talk about, you know, how the dining scene in our country and in Iowa has, you know, certainly improved over time, but there is something lost. And I think you're referring mm-hmm. to those kinds of restaurants. Why do they matter?
1: Well, I think what was really amazing about those places, and all of them, was we were kids, you know, from the age of like 13 to, you know, through high school at least, and then in college I worked as well. But we were mentored by people who watched over us. And, you know, we were kind of taught that out of all the restaurants people could choose to go to in any given night, we needed to make people feel that they had really chosen well. But what was really cool about that was nobody sat us down and said, here's our goal. We're going to make them feel this way. They modeled that night after night after night. We saw, you know, adults circling the room and just making, touching tables, three people on the floor, you know, adults on the floor at the cafeteria, always two or three people in the tea room, always people just making sure everybody was happy and everybody felt valued. And I remember, I'm thinking that some of these people I worked with were kind of, you know, this is the 70s. I thought they were kind of fuddy-duddy. And I started working at this this really super cool vegetarian restaurant and thought, finally, you know, I'm going to work with some hip people. And there, you know, it was still it was a super cool place. It was very groovy. But their ethic was exactly the same. It was like you walk into that place and you felt cool. You were not going to be made to feel like you were not cool enough to be there. And that was so important to them, to the people who worked there. That, because, you know, it was a vegetarian restaurant and vegetarianism wasn't that well known at the time. So somebody could have walked in there and felt intimidated. And certainly, you know, with these kind of hippie looking people, they could have felt, you know, like, oh, I'm not cool enough for this place. But man, did they make you feel welcome. And nobody had to say to me, you need to make people feel welcome. They just modeled that behavior. And that's a certain sense of something I think has gone missing a little bit. And I think part of that is because we just don't have such well-staffed restaurants like we used to. I mean, when was the last time you went to a restaurant where you saw three people in charge running around the room, you know, making sure everything was as it should be? So often servers are stretched thin in their own little sections, and they're almost running their own little sections as their own little, you know, fiefdoms, their own little worlds. And I miss that, you know, but believe me, I'm not about nostalgia because the food has gotten so much better, right? So let's just make this clear. Things are better, but we did leave something behind.
2: Yeah.
3: 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I'm Francis Lam, and this is The Splendid Table from APM.
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1: 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I'm Francis Lam, and you're listening to The Splendid Table. We're talking with restaurant critics this hour. We're coming back to our conversation with Winnie Moranville. She's reflecting on the time she spent as a waitress decades ago in Iowa. Let's get back to it with her. You know, as a server, obviously, you know, you weren't involved in the making of the food, but you mm-hmm. write about moments where you remember a customer, you know, not enjoying his meal and you feeling so sad about it because, oh, this person's, mm-hmm. you know, evening is now kind of been ruined. I remember actually you saying, like, but he could see the look in your face. And so he tried to, like, say, oh, no, it's fine, honey, you know, or whatever. And you just felt so bad about that and the fact that he felt like he had to make you feel better. So this is all starting to fall into place. But why don't you tell us, in your words, how your experience working in the restaurant industry influenced you as a critic?
2: Well, I don't know. I mean, that is really true. I can still see the faces of people that I waited on 40 years later. And I mean, there are times when, like that guy that I wrote about in the book about serving him something that he was disappointed in. I mean, that man has long forgotten about that, I bet. But I can't forget about it. You know, I mean, I hope I'm more forgiving as a critic. You know, I don't hope I hold grudges, you know, for 40 years. And I try, I mean, as a critic, I tried very, very hard to I approached everything as, I've done this. I know how things can go wrong. You know, sometimes you're hanging on by a thread on a really busy evening. I know how things can go wrong. And I know how hard it is. And I know you can be having a bad day. And all of that. So I really always tried to approach this job with that kind of compassion. But also, I also know what should happen in a restaurant. So mm-hmm. it was always this mix between compassion and high standards. You also have to have standards. You can't just let everything slide. You know, people are walking into your restaurant for a reason. They want to be taken care of. And if you can't take care of them, and if you can't make them feel welcome, and if you can't serve them, you know, a good meal and make them feel they've had their money's worth, then you're not doing your job. So again, it's this tension between high standards and compassion that I mm-hmm. always had to have.
1: Yeah, it's got to be it's tricky, right? It's a real balance because you mm-hmm. empathize with the people who are working on the floor or working in the kitchen, but at the same time, you also know that you know, they have to do well at their job for you to write about that honestly, and obviously your reader depends on you to be honest. But there's another dynamic, too, that I think is so interesting about your story. So I've known a number of restaurant critics in my life. You know, I've dabbled in restaurant criticism at times. But it's always been in cities that are, you know, known for having really exciting, cutting-edge restaurant scenes and, like, really big restaurant scenes. But you have been the restaurant critic for many, many years, for decades, mm-hmm. in Des Moines. And you say, you know, Des Moines is a city that hates a snob.
2: Right.
1: But a restaurant critic is almost by nature seen as a snob.
2: Absolutely.
1: So how do you deal with that sort of dynamic, especially in the early days?
2: That is just a fantastic question. And I'm really glad that you perceive that tension, because that was a huge tension in my work for 15 years. Des Moines hates a snob. I mean, and the whole time I had lived in New York City, you know, I had mm-hmm. lived in England, I had lived in Ann Arbor, you know, I'd been around the block, I'd traveled a lot. The whole time I was writing for the Des Moines Register, the dining column, for 15 years, and since then I've been writing for other publications, I was spending long stretches of the summer in France. So here I am spending maybe 6 weeks in France and then coming back and maybe starting a meal off with breaded and fried mushrooms that were from a food service truck and thinking, mm-hmm. wow, you know, here I am, you know. So yes, it, you know, the last thing in the world anybody's was going to listen to me is if I say, you know, I was just in Toulouse and here's what I ate. Nobody's going to care. And people are just going to be, we don't care. And rightly so. And so What I did? I let the restaurateurs do the heavy lifting for me. The minute anybody in this town did anything that was raising the standards, I was all over them. The minute somebody came into town, opened a place, and started putting farmers' names on the menus, telling us where they were getting their produce, I told people why that was important. Now, this day and age, people are listening going, well, yeah, duh. But in 1997, that was new in Des Moines, and it was new in a lot of places in America.
1: Yeah, for sure.
2: We weren't all California, right? And in, you know, I mean, I lived in New York in the 80s. I didn't see farmers' names on the menu that often in the
1: 80s. For sure not.
2: And,
1: yeah.
2: And, you know, so, you know, the things that were coming in when I first started doing this, like Northern Italian cuisine, the corner bistro, you know, that was French, you know, those beautiful new American restaurants. The first one I wrote about that just changed everything was a place called Bistro 43. And it was in an old building that half of it had been a laundromat and the other half of it had been a Made Right franchise, which is a loose meat sandwich franchise. And so they had, you know, they redid it and they, you know, they painted the walls and put some nice pictures up and put some white tablecloths on tables and had an open kitchen. It was really a buzzy place. And they were wonderful. I mean, they had seasonal food, chef-driven food, but I had to explain people, you're not going to see Steak Diane and Veal Oscar. And this is a five-star restaurant in Des Moines. But you are not going to walk in and see a tuxedoed maitre d' and crystal chandeliers. Mm. And, you know, you sort of have to explain why this is different and why it's worth their attention. And so that was what I loved doing, was saying to people, you know, not, you know, this isn't France or things should be more like France, but, you know, we've got somebody in this town that they're doing something really interesting and they're just down the street and go check them out. And, you know, watch out. Maybe they're not doing what you expect, but here's why what they're doing is worth your attention.
1: Okay.
2: And that was great. I like to say the restaurants lit a fire and I fanned the flames and we got better. Now, I mean, of course, it didn't always go that way. There were a lot of restaurants that just, you know, didn't, you know, I wish I could say a restaurant like that opened up every 5 months. You know, sometimes it was slow going. But when they did take hold, it was just the most exciting time to be a restaurant critic.
1: Yeah, I bet. And you said, you know, we're not California. And, like, you shouldn't be California. Like, right. Des Moines shouldn't be California. It shouldn't be New York. If a restaurant scene is going to evolve there, like, you want it to evolve on its own terms.
2: Mm-hmm.
1: And by necessity, it will. Because, you know, you can't change a culture just by, like, someone showing up and be like, we're going to change the culture, right? It has to evolve. People have to accept it. They have to love it. They have to want more of it. So I'm curious, what drove that, you think? As you said, oh, the food has gotten much better. And, you know, we were lucky recently as a show to have visited Iowa and got to interview local chefs and operators and farmers. And, you know, one of the ironies of Iowa is that it's like one of the most sort of abundant agricultural states. They produce more corn, more pork than anywhere else in the country, more eggs. And yet, you know, that industry is geared towards like big commodity production.
2: Mm-hmm.
1: And so I think for a lot of chefs and restaurateurs and even just like, you know, people who want to buy local produce, it's harder because that infrastructure isn't really there. So tell me how you saw a Des Moines restaurant scene evolve and how Iowans really propelled that and like how a culture there really propelled that.
2: I'm not sure I have a well-researched answer, but I have what I think, some of the things I think happened. One of them was in the 80s when I was young, you could, you know, move to a coast just, you know, on a wing and a prayer, and you could find a job and you could find an apartment and you could probably make it. And by the time the late 90s and early 2000s rolled around, you couldn't do that. You really couldn't do that unless you know, were funded by, you know, parents. And Iowans aren't really very often funded by parents the way, you know, I'm not saying everybody else in the country is, but very often, you know, you're pushed out of the nest and, you know, you make it on your own. So a lot of people stayed here and wanted to be creative. And they wanted to do something creative. And one of the things they want, and one of the ways you can be creative and make a living was to kind of go into the restaurant industry if you were good at it. And I think a lot of people who might have gone to the coast and tried something stayed here and thought, you know, suddenly, I mean, let's face it, it got started to be cool to be a chef, right? And it started to be in restaurants. There was the cool factor. And, you know, there weren't a whole lot of places you could move and be cool and afford it. So people stuck around here and made, you know, it used to be Des Moines was the biggest joke because it was just this second, I think, you know, insurance capital, which nothing against insurance, but it's not, you know, not the most cool sounding industry. So suddenly you have a food scene that just keeps getting better like it is everywhere else. And I think a lot of that had to do with you just had more interesting people, those young people who normally would have, you know, left, stuck around and frequented these restaurants, opened them, frequented them, and just made them more popular. So that helped a lot. And I don't know if that can be scientifically proven, but I think it helped.
1: No, that makes a lot of sense. So let me ask you the other side of it from a customer standpoint. You know, you write in the book this quote, this really interesting quote. Let me just read it to you really quickly. You write, the full parking lots and long wait lists at mediocre restaurants, such as a steakhouse I reviewed early on, led me to believe that Des Moines diners were mostly happy with the way things were. Did anyone really want me to point out that they could be better? So there's that one side, right? There's the, well, people are happy. Like, you know, if you're saying, hey, there could be more, some people might interpret that as, well, we're not good enough for you. And then the flip side, you have this really lovely memory, not lovely memory, it's actually sort of a sad memory. I think from your early days serving in restaurants, and I remember you write about there was a boy who ordered a slice of pecan pie, but he didn't know how, maybe he hadn't seen the word pecan before, he didn't know how to pronounce it, and he said it some other way, and someone else at the table made fun of him for it, and then, you know, he started eating it, but you could just see he was just so miserable, because like he had been, someone had called him out for not being sophisticated enough to know how to say the word pecan. So it is, like, you see both sides of that, of that sort of tension. So as it's evolving, and as this restaurant scene's evolving, like, did you see people like really gravitate towards these new ideas, or were people kind of resisting them? Like, hey, like, we like things the way they are.
2: Oh, I saw some really sad, some great restaurants close. We could not for a while get a sort of higher end Mexican restaurant to stick around, you know, a place that would do like duck tacos or something like that. And we had a beautiful more Tuscan restaurant in the late 90s. We had some just excellent restaurants that really should have just taken off. And Des Moines, all they could look at was, oh, these portion sizes are so tiny. And, you know, that was a battle that I never won, was the portion size battle. People were so mad if they didn't get more than they could eat and enough leftovers to take home. And they still want that. And, you know, meanwhile, Iowa's obesity rate is just really high. And that's really sad. And there were restaurants that people didn't gravitate to. They were before their time. And they broke my heart. I mean, I would do what I could to tell people, try this. But they just wouldn't make it. So I mean, to your point, you could nudge people only so far, and then it was going to take off or it wasn't.
1: Yeah. Well, tell us about a flip side. Tell us about a situation where you really found a place where you're like, holy cow, I don't know if people know this place or people really need to know this place, and watching it take off.
2: Oh, my favorite was this restaurant called Thai Flavors. I just stumbled on it by accident. I was going to another restaurant on this far side of town that I don't frequent that often, you know. That restaurant was a bust. And so I was driving back, and I just happened to see this restaurant, and it was in this kind of grotty old strip mall, and it looked really unpromising, but I was hungry, and my dining buddy was hungry, and I said, let's give this a try. And we came in, and it was empty, but it just looked, there's really sweet. There was something so sweet about it. And we just had this wonderful meal.
1: Just like
2: meal.
1: A sixth sense for it.
2: Yeah, it was. It was just, I could just tell. And I ordered one thing, and the older guy who was waiting on us, who I found out later was the owner's father, I ordered like green curry, which was kind of my go-to for Thai restaurants, you know, at the time. And he brought me tom kha kai. And I You know, I was like, why did he bring me this? And he just kind of looked at me and said, I'm bringing you this instead. And I'm like, okay. So, and I'd never had it. This was, you know, 2000. It was a new dish for me and kind of a new dish.
1: What was it like? Do you remember the taste of it?
2: Oh, yeah. It was all those, you know, nailing all those flavors, that, you know, that coconut milk, and it had a little sour, and it had, you know, the that sweetness, nuttiness. And, it, you know, it did that whole, that wonderful Thai thing that hit so many of those flavor buttons. And I just loved it.
1: Coconut, lime, and chicken. And it's like, it's in some ways, it's the simplest thing in the world, but you're like, God, it's so good.
2: And I'd never had it. And so it was just like, it just blew my mind. So, and I was just, you know, it was one of those places, and I visited two more times, and it was so cute. I went there by the third time I went there, you could order spice 1 to 5, and the gal, I tried to order from 2, I tried to order a 3, and the waitress just started giggling, and she said, no, you're a 2, you know, it was so funny, and I just thought, oh, that's so sweet that she knows me so well, that, you know, and I mean, the accolades just flew off my fingers, and man, that place just took off. It was so much fun to see that place do so well. You'd go there and it would be hard to find a table, and you know, and people would be talking about it. It was great, because before I had gone there, nothing was happening. So that was a discovery. And I had a couple of those, which were great. And they held up, you know, for many years, which was always good. Because sometimes you write about a place, it's like so good. And then like, you know, it kind of does, you know, restaurants have hot streaks and then they go cold sometimes.
1: But that's so great to hear. And it must be so gratifying to know that, you know, in your job as a restaurant critic, you know, you're like, you're really sort of impacting the life of your city, the life of your community. And that's got to be super gratifying. Thank you so much, Winnie. It's been such a pleasure talking with you.
2: Well, it's great to be on this show. I'm just, like I said, I'm very honored, and it's just wonderful. You've asked some great questions that really illuminate what I did, so I appreciate it.
3: 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Well, that is our show for this week. 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And we have a lot happening on our YouTube channel. Head over there to see some of the video behind our audio and extended interviews with guests, videos from our live shows, and clips from some of our amazing food friends. The Splendid Table was created by Sally Swift and Lynn Rosetto Casper, and was made this week by technical producer Jennifer Lupke, producers Erica Romero and Maria Wortel, and managing producer Sally Swift. 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Our intern is Ruby Sigmund, and Lauren Humpert is our senior podcast production manager. Thank you for listening. I'm Francis Lam, and this is APM, American Public Media.
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1: I'm Shankar Vedantam, and from NPR, this is Hidden Brain. 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
1: We give you new ways to see yourself.
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7: Empathy is the understanding that someone else's world is just as real as yours.
1: You know those aha moments when an idea hits you like a bolt of lightning? Where do those ideas come from?
8: You know, it came from your brain, but it's in an area of your brain where you just can't reach. 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
9: Live from NPR News in Washington, I'm Nora Rahm. The U.S. military says it shot down multiple Iranian missiles and drones aimed at Gulf countries and commercial ships in the Strait of Hormuz. NPR's Greg Myrie reports the strikes have ramped up in recent days despite an official ceasefire.
10: Iran's Revolutionary Guard Corps said it fired drones on four oil tankers trying to pass through the Strait of Hormuz without permission from Iran. U.S. Central Command said the U.S. shot down the drones and also hit military radar sites on Iran's west coast and Keshem Island, just off the coast. Iran said it then fired a total of seven missiles at a U.S. air base in Kuwait and a U.S. naval base in Bahrain. Central Command said six of the missiles were shot down and the seventh failed to reach its target. In recent days, the U.S. and Iran have engaged in some of the heaviest exchanges of fire since a ceasefire was declared 2 months ago. Greg Myrie, NPR News.
9: A new Marquette poll finds the public is evenly divided as to whether the Supreme Court justices are motivated by law or politics. But as NPR's Nina Totenberg reports, the numbers on term limits indicate the court has a problem.
11: The results of the poll show that the public is split 50-50 on whether Congress should enlarge the court, something it could do with legislation only. But when asked how they feel about term limits for justices, 79% approved and only 21% were opposed. Indeed, fixed terms drew strong support from Republicans, Democrats, and independents. But imposing fixed terms would likely take a constitutional amendment. The Marquette poll also showed 55% of those surveyed said the Justice Department has filed unjustified criminal cases against Trump opponents. Interestingly, the numbers are roughly the same for Democrats, Republicans, and independents on this question. Nina Totenberg, NPR News, Washington.
9: Stocks on Wall Street lost ground this week in a sharp sell-off yesterday. Investors dumped shares after a stronger-than-expected monthly jobs report. NPR's Scott Horsley reports.
12: The Labor Department said Friday that employers added 172,000 jobs in May and that hiring in March and April was also significantly stronger than initially reported. That's encouraging for workers and people looking for work, but it also suggests the Federal Reserve is unlikely to cut interest rates anytime soon, especially when inflation is moving in the wrong direction. Despite the solid job gains, average wages aren't keeping pace with inflation, which could force consumers to put the brakes on spending in the months to come. For the week, the Dow lost 0.33%, the S&P 500 index fell 2.6%, and the Nasdaq tumbled 4.67%. Scott Horsley, NPR News, Washington.
9: This is NPR News in Washington. A $70 billion immigration enforcement package is headed to the House after narrowly passing the Senate yesterday. It would provide billions in additional money for ICE and Border Patrol through the remainder of President Trump's term. President Trump has issued a pardon to former Congressman Stephen Beyer. The Indiana Republican had served nearly 2 years in prison for insider trading for trades made after he left office. He says the pardon corrects a politically motivated prosecution. Beyer was a House prosecutor during the 1998 impeachment trial of Democratic President Bill Clinton. He said it was horrific to be in prison for a crime that he did not commit. The magic carpet ride continues for the New York Knicks. They now have a commanding lead in the NBA Finals. Bruce Kahnweiser reports.
13: It was a nail-biter, but the Knicks won Game 2 of the NBA Finals, defeating the San Antonio Spurs 105-104. Having won two games in Texas, the Knicks will return to New York for Game 3 on Monday, leading the series 2-0. The Knicks have now won 13 straight playoff games, including 8 on the road. Only the Golden State Warriors have ever put together a longer playoff win streak, winning 15 in a row in 2017. The Knicks will have a chance to tie that record if they can sweep the next two games in Madison Square Garden. For NPR News, I'm Bruce Kahnweiser.
9: The Belmont is tonight in New York, the final jewel in horse racing's Triple Crown. 9 horses are to compete, with a rematch of the top 2 finishers in the Kentucky Derby. I'm Nora Rahm, NPR News in Washington.
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1: This is Hidden Brain. I'm Shankar Vedantam. Across centuries, artists and writers have tried to make sense of the mysterious force that brings ideas to life. The ancient Greeks imagined the muse as a literal spirit, a whispering goddess who breathed inspiration into the poet's ear. Renaissance painters courted her through ritual and prayer, while Romantic poets looked for her in storms, mountain peaks, and moonlit walks. Now, psychological research is discovering that what the ancients called divine inspiration is really the brain at play. When we are relaxed, taking a shower, folding laundry, staring out a window, our minds slip into a pattern of spontaneous association. Neurons fire across disparate brain regions, linking old memories with half-formed ideas. Then, suddenly, an insight bubbles up. It feels like a gift from the heavens, but it's really the product of our own unconscious minds. This week on Hidden Brain, the origins of creativity and how to find the muse within. When we think about how creative work unfolds, we usually imagine it happening in moments of intense focus. A painter standing before his canvas, a scientist peering into her microscope. But research shows that many of our most original ideas do not appear when we are concentrating hard. They arrive when our minds wander, when we're driving, showering, or staring into space. Op Dijksterhuis is a psychologist who recently retired from Radboud University Nijmegen in the Netherlands. He studies the origins of inspiration and creativity. Op Dijksterhuis, welcome to Hidden Brain.
16: Thank you.
1: Op, you're familiar with the story of Friedrich August Kekulé, a German chemist born in 1829. What was the great research project of his life?
16: Kekulé was working on the structure of molecules. That was in the 1860s. What the most famous chemists did, and some of the structures were known by then. We knew what water looked like or oxygen, but Kekulé was working on more complex molecules.
1: So these complex molecules often were related to carbon and how carbon molecules took the form of long chains, right?
16: Yeah, exactly. And he was, I think, at the time working on what they called benzene, which is part of crude oil. And he was working on it for quite a while. He couldn't figure out the structure of that molecule. And at some point, he thought about it, and he thought about it even more. And then he dozed off in front of his fireplace, and he fell asleep. And in his dream, he suddenly saw a snake biting its own tail, and he woke up startled, and he suddenly knew that benzene had the shape of a ring.
1: So in other words, these carbon molecules had these long chains, but the insight that he got while he was sleeping was that this long chain in some way circled back on itself and formed a ring.
16: Yeah, and that was exactly in a dream. And that was at the time completely new. Nobody had thought about it.
1: He must have been very startled to have woken up from this dream with this dream of a snake and realized that in some ways it had solved his problem.
16: He was shocked. Yeah, he was shocked himself. And he, of course, also elated because he immediately realized that it was not just a dream, that it was the solution. He must have been euphoric as well.
1: So some years after that discovery, a French scientist and mathematician, Henri Poincaré, was working on a problem related to what are known as fusion functions. Again, like Kekulé, he found himself stumped?
16: Yeah. Poincaré did all kinds of different things. He was really almost a universal scientist. But one of the things he did was indeed Fuchsian equations. There he worked on, I think, for 7 or 8 years already. And he made some progress, but there was a big puzzle that he couldn't solve. Then at a day where he wasn't going to work, he was in the countryside doing something completely different, and he stepped on a bus. And the moment he stepped on a bus, almost the exact millisecond, he saw the solution. He just knew it. And it felt like it came out of nowhere, but he knew the solution.
1: One of the striking things was, in both the Kekulé story as well as in the Poincaré story, the answer seemed to come almost effortlessly.
16: Yeah. If you have one of those sudden flashes of insight or inspiration, it feels like it comes out of nowhere. And for a long time, people believed these insights came from God, or in the old Greek days, the time of the old Greek philosophers, they thought it came from Muses, the nine goddesses. And Poincaré was probably the first one who explicitly said it, you know, it came from your brain, but it's in an area of your brain where you just can't reach. And at a certain point, you have this sudden flash of insight.
1: Henri Poincaré wrote about his epiphany, and it's, I think, instructive to listen to his words directly. He describes getting on this bus, and he writes, "We entered an omnibus to go someplace or other. At the moment when I put my foot on the step, the idea came to me without anything in my former thoughts seeming to have paved the way for it, that the transformations I had used to define the fusion functions were identical with those of Euclidean geometry. I did not verify the idea. I should not have had time, as upon taking my seat in the omnibus, I went on with a conversation already commenced, but I felt a perfect certainty." So this is another quality of these epiphanies, Op, which is that they not only come to us out of the blue, but when they come to us, we feel like we have absolute certainty that they must be right.
16: Yeah, these sudden bursts of inspirations are wonderful in different ways. One of them is indeed, if scientists have these ideas, they feel absolutely right. And some people describe these moments of insight basically as love. They give you a lot of energy at the same time. And the third thing is that it feels almost magical. And that's why you feel forced to do something with it. You can't have a wonderful moment of insight and then say, oh, but I'm going to ignore it for the forthcoming 3 days. I just, you know, I'm now going to do something completely different. That's impossible.
1: I understand that after this experience, Henri Poincaré changed the way he worked. How so, Op? What did he do?
16: Well, Poincaré said, okay, if my unconscious works on mathematical problems, I should give it time. So what he started to do is he worked only 4 hours a day, 2 in the morning and 2 in the afternoon, at least in a conscious way. He worked in a conscious way 4 hours a day. And the rest of the day, he assumed that his unconscious would work on the problems he was working on.
1: You tell a wonderful story involving the scientist Lawrence Bragg. Who was he, Op, and how did he spend his time?
16: Lawrence Bragg was the youngest Nobel Prize winner ever, and I think he still is. He was 25 or 26 when he won the Nobel Prize in physics. And what he did, he had one day a week where he chose to go gardening rather than working in his lab. And the assumption, of course, is that he was working on his scientific problems unconsciously. And what is especially amusing about the story is that he was tending the garden of an elderly lady in London, who didn't even know that she had this very famous gardener. So it lasted until one of her friends came and she stood there in front of the window looking outside in the garden. And she said, my dear, do you realize that the Nobel laureate Sir Lawrence Bragg is actually pruning your hedges? Before that, she didn't have an idea that she probably had the most famous gardener. But yeah, he really believed in the importance of sometimes doing something completely different.
1: For centuries, we've been told stories about inspiration as something that visits us, a spark from the gods, a sudden gust of grace. Science is now finding that the spark is already burning inside us, and there are things we can do to give the spark oxygen. When we come back, how the brain comes up with original ideas. 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I'm Shankar Vedantam. 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
1: This is Hidden Brain. I'm Shankar Vedantam. I remember reading a poem by Percy Bysshe Shelley many years ago. In Hymn to Intellectual Beauty, which is partly about the nature of inspiration, he writes, "Sudden, thy shadow fell on me. I shrieked and clasped my hands in ecstasy." This idea that inspiration comes out of nowhere, that it is unpredictable, untamable, this is a very old idea. Op Dijksterhuis is a psychologist who studies the science of inspiration and creativity. Op, one of the most intriguing ideas in your work is that you have found that the brain has the capacity to continue to work on problems even when our attention has turned to other things. How does this happen? Most of us think that we focus on problems and then we solve those problems because we're focused on them.
16: I once wrote a children's book about psychology, and I compared thinking to a whale. You know, a whale sometimes surfaces, but most of the time a whale is actually underwater and it still continues to swim. And thinking is like that. If we set ourselves important goals, or if we work on something that we find very important, we think about it when we pay attention to it, but also when we don't pay attention to it, when we're doing something completely different, like watching a movie, our brain continues to work on that important problem. For things such as inspiration and creativity and problem solving, this is extremely important.
1: In some ways, I think this dovetails really nicely with the central idea of the Hidden Brain Project, which is that even as we feel like everything that happens in our minds happens at a conscious level, significant amounts of what happened in our minds, in fact, are hidden from us. That's the origin of the term hidden brain. And really what you're saying is that the same thing happens with creativity, that in some ways left to itself, that there are things that happen under the surface that we're not aware of. And I love that metaphor of the whale that spends most of its time underwater and then surfaces now and again to take a breath of air.
16: Yeah. I think the first episode of Hidden Brain I ever listened to was simply because of the title, because of the name Hidden Brain. I thought, this is what I'm working on. Yeah, it's very much comparable.
1: Researchers using brain scanning equipment have monitored the brain while it shifts from task to task. What have such studies discovered about how the brain works up?
16: Well, when we started to study the idea that people think unconsciously, that's the way we call it, what we did is we gave information about four different apartments in the city of Amsterdam. This was at the time where I was working at the University of Amsterdam. We gave students information about four different apartments, and we made sure that one apartment was more attractive than the others. But they got a lot of information. It wasn't all that easy to figure it out. And we said to these participants, choose the best apartment. And we had two groups. The first group simply read the information and they chose. And the second group, they read the information. We told them to choose later on. And first they were distracted with a word puzzle, something simple. And then just a few minutes later, they were asked their favorite apartment, and they performed much better than the other group. So if you give yourself a couple of minutes to unconsciously think about something, you make better decisions. And we added a third group where we said to, after people read the information about the apartments, we said, well, you can forget about the information about of the apartments. We're not going to ask you anything about it. And then they still got the word puzzles. And then we, it's a bit mean, but we said, okay, sorry, but we do want you to choose the best apartment. And they failed again. And in the second stage, other researchers showed that when people read the information about the apartments, certain brain areas become active. They're thinking about the apartments. And then when you set a goal to later make a choice and you do these word puzzles, then the brain areas still continue to work on the apartments. When you tell people you can forget about the information of the apartments, we're not going to use it, the brain activity in that particular area stops.
1: So this is fascinating. What you're finding is that when you tell people to focus on a problem and to focus exclusively on the problem and come up with an answer, in some ways they do worse than people who are asked first to focus on the problem and then do something else that's a little distracting and then return to the problem. But the people who are told to focus on the problem and then forget about the problem, they in fact do not do as well as the people who are given the distraction task. So in other words, focusing on something and being distracted for a little while is a great way to get your unconscious mind to continue to think about the problem.
16: Yeah, exactly. And the only thing you need is motivation, or you set yourself a goal. So let's say you talk to your partner and you think about, it's now Thursday. You tell yourself, okay, we're gonna make a city trip, but you have to decide which city you want to visit. And then you say, okay, we're not going to talk about it for too much any longer, but let's say we on Sunday evening when we have dinner together, we're going to make a decision. From that moment on, you give your unconscious mind or your hidden brain, you give a job to do, and it will think about it unconsciously for the 2-3 days until Sunday, and you increase the chances that you actually know what you want by Sunday.
1: Now, there are some goals that, in fact, are best left to the conscious mind. So if you're evaluating potential mortgages, for example, or you're consulting a manual to fix an appliance, there are domains where, in fact, thinking about the problem is better than not thinking about the problem.
16: Yeah, you can actually distinguish between three categories. There are things that our unconscious will always think about, and these have to do with basic routines or with also with survival or things that are very much based on emotions. You can think about love. You know, these are things that, you know, your mind, or the minds of most people anyway, will work on naturally. Then there's things, creativity, inspiration, scientific problems, for instance, where your mind can think about if you set yourself goals. But it doesn't do so naturally. You have to want it. You have to set yourself goals. And then there's a third category, and that's what you are referring to. These are like mortgages or pension plans, or from the perspective of your unconscious, this is just a lot of modern nonsense that it's not going to think about, you know? If you have to make decisions in that domain, and of course in modern life, we sometimes have to make such decisions. You have to do it with a lot of conscious thought. Yeah. The unconscious is not going to do it for you.
1: Let's take a look at some of the qualities of unconscious thinking that can make it so generative. You say that unconscious thought processes are capacious and can hold more information than conscious thoughts can hold. Why would this be the case, Op?
16: It's simply a consequence of the enormous capacity of our brain and the rather limited capacity of consciousness. Consciousness is one wonderful quality. It's very precise. You know, I could ask you, what's 14 times 17, and you can use a calculator. But if you don't use a calculator, your consciousness can solve this within a few seconds. Mm-hmm. The unconscious will never solve. You can solve word puzzles for 6 weeks, and you still don't know the answer. So that's the wonderful thing about consciousness. But the unconscious has this vast capacity where, let's say you have to make a decision to buy a house or not, or even to choose between various houses. The amount of information you have to process in order to reach such a decision is really enormous. Mm. And it turns out this is something that the unconscious is much better at than consciousness.
1: Hmm. In some ways, I think what you're saying is that the conscious mind functions almost like a spotlight. It basically focuses on something and is able to illuminate that thing very well. And the unconscious mind has perhaps a wider aperture. It's a floodlight that is covering a much larger terrain.
16: That's exactly what it is. Yeah, that's exactly what it is. And that also makes the unconscious more wild and associative in a way. And in a sense, also more creative. You know, if you think about something unconsciously, you come up with things, sometimes at least, that are quite unexpected. Hmm. And wild. And consciousness, on the other hand, yeah, exactly. It's a spotlight. It's very precise. It's not the most adventurous thinking usually, but it's precise.
1: Hmm. You also say that unconscious thought processes can draw on the deep recesses of our memory. Talk about how such memories might enrich our creativity up.
16: Well, I think what happens is if you think unconsciously, yes, it's almost unlimited in when it comes to the information your unconscious uses, and it can involve basically everything, you know, including childhood memories. And I think that's one of the reasons that if scientists or artists, if they engage their unconscious, they are much more creative. They come up with things that are very much unexpected. They associate things with each other that are usually not associated.
1: In the example we talked about earlier with Henri Poincaré, you know, he talks about how the insight that he eventually had as he stepped onto this bus was an insight that allowed him to combine two ideas that, in fact, came from very different places. Talk about the idea that unconscious thought processes allow diverse ideas and experiences to mingle and combine in novel ways.
16: Yeah, I think that is also one of the things unconscious thought is capable of doing. You know, for instance, even childhood memories can be part of such an unconscious thought process. And it's almost like a definition of creativity that you combine things that aren't usually combined. And this is something our unconscious is known to be better at than if we think about something very consciously, very attentively.
1: And in some ways, this then connects with the idea that unconscious thought processes are going to be associative. In other words, one thing leads to the next, and something from your childhood might intersect with something that happens in your workplace, which might intersect with something that you see in a sports game. Whereas conscious thought processes are going to be more focused and convergent. And so you can see how conscious thinking can lead us very systematically down a path, whereas unconscious thinking, you know, it can lead us into, you know, dead ends and blind alleys, but it can also produce these unexpected connections that can lead to creativity.
16: Yeah, first it leads you deeper into the mire, as sometimes scientists say, but in the end, yeah, it often leads you to the real solutions by using the most unusual associations and combinations, yeah.
1: One remarkable capacity of unconscious thought processes is that they seem to generate seemingly complete and perfect answers. When Poincaré basically made his discovery, he said, I felt a perfect certainty. And he says later when he got home, for conscience's sake, I verified the result. In other words, he said, I knew the result was correct already, but just to go through the motions, I had to verify it. Why would that be the case? Why would unconscious thought processes come up with more complete answers, do you think, Op?
16: Well, we don't really know, and the unconscious doesn't do it all the time, unfortunately. It only does so occasionally. But when your unconscious comes up with a solution to something, occasionally it's just perfect. There's no interference of consciousness. It's just sort of truth arriving in its purest form. And you see it in many, many different areas, not just in science. And if you look at popular music, what you see is that if you look at bands or musicians, the song that is written most rapidly is also the most famous. And with poetry, it's the same thing. You know, some of the best poems were written in 5 or 10 minutes. And Picasso, when he painted, he would immediately stop if he felt that he was thinking about it too much. He was thinking consciously. It would have to occur naturally to him. And if it didn't occur naturally anymore, he would just stop. So yeah, there's something about the unconscious that it can come up with something that is very pure, very beautiful. Unfortunately, not every day, but it occasionally happens, yeah.
1: You describe the story of the singer and songwriter Suzanne Vega, who wrote a very famous song that also came to her in a flash. What song was this? Describe what happened to her up.
16: This is Luca. Yeah, it's her song Luca. I remember watching a documentary about her on Dutch television, and she showed her interviewer the lyrics she wrote for Luca, and it was just a piece of paper that she showed. And she said, this is when I, you know, the first time I wrote it. And nothing was crossed out. It was just there. The lyrics just basically appeared to her, and she only had to write them down. And this is actually not too unusual. A lot of musicians have one or two of such songs, and they're usually their most famous. Amy McDonald wrote This Is the Life in about 15 minutes.
1: Now, the song Luca is about child abuse. It describes a story of a young boy who basically is being harmed, presumably by his caretakers. And Suzanne Vega later said that in some ways the song was autobiographical, that she was writing about herself. And here again is an example of someone's musical abilities and talents intersecting with their own childhood experiences and coming up with something that almost feels complete from the get-go.
16: Yeah, it's a wonderful example of an idea that is suddenly there, and it's beautiful, and it's pure, and it's finished. You know, she didn't have to do much about it. I think it was both the lyrics and the music were there within minutes. Yeah, it's a wonderful example of what a creative unconscious can come up with.

0: I understand that volunteers were presented once with riddles or problems that could be solved either through analysis or by sudden insight. What kind of problems were these, and what did what was the outcome of the experiment of?
1: This is a tradition in cognitive psychology in the 1980s where people wanted to see, they wanted to study insight problems. And one example is, I think it goes like this. So here's a riddle. Every day, water lilies double the surface area they occupy. And at the start of the summer, there's only one lily leaf in the lake. After 60 days, the entire water surface is covered. On which day was the lake half covered with water lilies? Now, if you hear such a riddle, your conscious mind is inclined to just say, okay, so you start with one lily, and then the next day there's two, and then the third day there's four, and then you... But this is not going to get you anywhere. And what you need is insight. You need this sudden flash where you understand the riddle. And this usually occurs to you only when you take a little distance first, and maybe even, you know, go and take a walk or something. And then you realize, well, okay, if after 60 days the lake is fully covered and the number of leaves doubles every day, then of course half covered means it's the day before the last day. It's on day 59. And if the right answer comes to you, it comes in a sort of a flash. It never comes when you approach it very analytically or consciously.
0: One of the things I like about that puzzle

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1: REM sleep were able to better solve problems requiring divergent thinking. Tell me about this work.
2: I think it started about 30 years ago where scientists discovered that during sleep, we engage in memory consolidation. So this means actually if we learn something, then during REM sleep, we consolidate this information so that the next day we have better memory. And then people started to do more and more experiments and also more complex experiments where in the evening participants in experiments would read quite complex information about the relationship of certain stimuli like A is always bigger than B and B is always bigger than C and C is always bigger than D. But in later experiments, they made this information quite complex. And during the night, people could sleep. Other people did this during the day, so they also had 8 hours until they came back to the testing room, but they couldn't sleep. And it turns out that during REM sleep, this is where people make these interesting connections and people start to understand these very complex relations between stimuli. So only the group that slept during the night in a normal way could solve these complicated problems. People who were woken up during their REM sleep couldn't, and people who studied this during the day and so didn't sleep, they couldn't solve these problems either.
1: Now, REM sleep has long been associated with dreaming, and I'm wondering in some ways if the process of dreaming is in fact a process of creativity, because, you know, unusual things get linked when we are dreaming.
2: Yes, indeed. REM sleep is basically our dream sleep. And it's long been known that it is indeed associated with creativity. Kekule, of course, is a good example. We know that Yesterday, probably the most famous song by the Beatles, the melody of Yesterday was dreamt by Paul McCartney. He woke up in the morning and he played that melody that he had dreamt. But for weeks, he thought, you know, it must have been plagiarism. I must have heard it somewhere before. And that's why it reappeared in my dream. And then he and Lennon and the other fellow band members started to listen to other music, but they couldn't find it. And only after a few weeks, they realized, no, this is really something new. And he dreamt up a melody.
3: Yesterday, all my troubles seem so far away.
1: And in some ways, Op, this speaks to what parents and educators have been telling children and students for a long time. If you're studying something, you're studying a subject or learning a difficult concept, the sleep that you get is actually an essential portion of your learning process.
2: Absolutely. Yeah. And I think the more research we do, the more we figure out how important it really is. I remember my grandmother telling me, and I think this is something universal, that if you have to make an important decision, you have to sleep on it, literally. You know, don't make a decision tonight. Go sleep. And then tomorrow morning, you know, if it still feels good, then maybe you should do it. And that's like a universal wisdom. And I think maybe in the old days, people thought it was useful because at least it made sure that you weren't hurrying yourself or you weren't putting too much pressure on yourself. But now we realize more and more that, no, during our sleep, a lot of very useful things happen. There are higher cognitive processes going on while we sleep, and especially while we dream.
1: If the first step in understanding creativity is recognizing that the muse lives inside us, the next step is learning how to invite her to make an appearance. We cannot order inspiration to appear, but we can create the conditions where it is most likely to materialize. When we come back, habits and practices to coax creative ideas from the quiet corners of our minds. 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I'm Shankar Vedantam. 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
4: This is Hidden Brain. I'm Shankar Vedantam. 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If you are willing to share a personal story about inspiration and creativity with the Hidden Brain audience, please find a very quiet room and record a voice memo on your phone. 2 or 3 minutes is plenty. 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Again, that email address is feedback@hiddenbrain.org. Psychologist Op Dijksterhuis is the author of Inspiration, Where the Best Ideas Come From. Op, in terms of creating the conditions that generate insight, there are other situations, of course, besides sleep, where we also have this kind of generative thinking. The author J.K. Rowling says the idea for Harry Potter came to her while she was riding a train.
5: Yeah, it's one of the more famous and wonderful stories. She was a writer already, but she hadn't written anything she hadn't written anything of note, let's put it that way. And then she took the train from Manchester to London, and in the train compartment, it basically just hit her. The story goes that within about an hour or so, basically the entire Harry Potter story came to her with the most important persons, with the plot, the storyline, and she frantically wrote everything up. And well, in the next 15 years, she had to work really hard to actually write all these 7 novels. But the idea came, during a train ride. And it was, again, one of those examples of an idea that is both beautiful and pure and more or less finished at the same time. It came to her and it was all there. Yeah.

0: And in some ways, I think this speaks to an idea that we referred to earlier, where, you know, you gave students a task, and some students had to solve the task right away, and some students were distracted, and then they came back, and a third group were told about the information, but then instructed to forget the information. And you found that the students who had been distracted, in fact, did the best on the task. And we've had other guests on Hidden Brain who've talked about this idea that when it comes to our attention, there are things that our minds attend to that are, you know, harshly fascinating, which is, you know, you're in Times Square, for example, or you're at a sporting event, and there's a lot of stuff happening, and it takes up all of your mental space. But there are also experiences that we have that are quietly fascinating or softly fascinating, where we're walking in nature. So in other words, it's not like there's no stimulation coming in, but it's not hyper-stimulated. And riding a train is a little bit like that. It's softly stimulating because things are changing, the landscape is changing as the train is proceeding, but it's not changing so dramatically that it takes up all of your attention. And it seems like it's in those situations that the mind is able to wander and come up with creative ideas.
1: Yeah, those moments are indeed the best. I studied the working habits of artists and scientists, and what occurred to me is that most of them especially work in the morning. Some of them work more often than just in the morning, but the morning is usually the most productive time. We know that people are, the cognitive abilities are usually at their best between about 1.5 and 5 hours after you wake up, although that's not true for everybody, but it's true for most people. And then in the afternoon, what you see is that many of them walk. And walking is just one example of what you may call a lightly meditative state, the same as the train ride, J.K. Rowling's train ride. There's a few more of those. And yeah, those are indeed the most productive activities when it comes to unconscious thought. And I think there's two reasons. One of them is that unconscious thought itself is working best under those conditions. If you compare it with Times Square or to a situation where you are working very hard on something or like a complex problem, your unconscious thought is not working too well because too much capacity is taken by other processes. And the second reason is that, of course, there has to be room, there has to be space in consciousness for a good idea to land.
0: Right.
1: So if you're watching a very, you know, a very good movie, you're engrossed in the movie.
0: Yeah.
1: So you're not going to get any good ideas.
0: Yeah.
1: At least not at that time. And when you walk in nature, yeah, there's plenty of room in consciousness for, to, let's say, receive ideas from the unconscious, from your hidden brain. Yeah.
0: So you say that a goal that engages the unconscious and generates insight should also be intrinsically oriented up. What do you mean by this?
1: Well, intrinsic motivation basically means that you're doing something that comes out of you, comes from the deeper regions of your brain, or maybe metaphorically from your heart. It's something you really like to do, as opposed to extrinsic motivation. These are goals that you want to achieve because of money or fame or some kind of external awards that you can win, for instance. A little bit of extrinsic motivation isn't necessarily bad, but if you want to last, if you want to persevere for a long time, you need intrinsic motivation. Extrinsic motivation dries up usually quite quickly.
0: You tell the story of Marco Pierre White, who became the youngest chef to receive 3 Michelin stars. Paint a picture for me of how he came to accomplish this and what the result was of these accomplishments up.
1: So Marco quit school when he was 16, and his father, who also was a cook, said, well, you know, okay, if you want to quit school, you can quit school, but you have to go to work. And then he said, you know, why don't you go work in the kitchen? It was a, you know, working class family, no frills, just work in the kitchen. And Marco started to work in a professional kitchen. And he said, the first time I saw it, it was like stepping in a jewelry box. He loved it. He thought it was absolutely fantastic. And within 2 years, he was the pastry chef in one of the best restaurants in the north of England. And within a few years, he had his first Michelin star, and he was very much intrinsically motivated. He loved to cook, and he was very creative, wonderful chef. And then a few years later, he had 3 Michelin stars. He was the most successful young chef. And then he continued for a while, and he one day he just woke up, and he he didn't like it anymore. And he realized that he had been too focused on extrinsic rewards, like the three Michelin stars, and that gradually his intrinsic motivation slept away through his fingers, and his extrinsic motivation became more important. And actually, what he did is he stopped. He basically gave the three Michelin stars back to Michelin. He said, "You can have them. I don't need them anymore." He later in interviews he said the problem was also that up until he had these three stars, he loved cooking and he did everything he could to become a better chef. You know, he wanted to improve himself. He wanted to challenge himself. And then he had these three Michelin stars. And the only thing you can do then is lose them again. So he started to cook in order to not make any mistakes, which is a completely different way of, you know, doing things. And he lost his interest. He didn't like it anymore.

0: So in some ways, this dovetails with work by the psychologist Ed Deasy and others that show that intrinsic motivation and extrinsic motivation are really these separate forces that live inside our minds, and that extrinsic motivations are fine. There's nothing wrong with them, but they do have this tendency to slowly erode our intrinsic motivation. So in one of his more famous studies, if I remember this correctly, you know, he went up to people who were doing some activity like solving crossword puzzles, and they were doing this activity on their own because they enjoyed doing it. And he then offered to pay them a small amount of money for each time they finished a crossword puzzle. He paid them $1 for every crossword puzzle they finished. And of course, you would think, well, this is going to increase their motivation to do crossword puzzles because they were doing them anyway, and now they're getting paid for doing them. But what he found was over time, the volunteers stopped doing the crossword puzzles unless they received the dollar. So in other words, the extrinsic motivation started to crowd out the intrinsic motivation, which is exactly what you are describing in the story with Marco Pierre White.
1: Yeah, exactly. And there's other examples, even studies with children. You know, you ask them to make drawings, and then and this is what most children naturally love to do. And then you start to pay them or give them some other kind of reward, and they actually start to like it less. Yeah, the big problem with extrinsic motivation is not the extrinsic motivation itself, but it's the eroding, as you said, of the intrinsic motivation. You know, it's like a cuckoo in the nest, you know, it pushes the other eggs out.
0: I understand that you yourself had an experience in Ecuador some years ago that generated a moment of inspiration for you. Tell me what happened up.
1: I wanted to write a book about creativity. And after about a year, I gave up because I liked the topic, but I didn't have a good idea of what the book would be. It was all still very vague. And then about 3-4 years later, I tried again, and again I failed. And then I was in Ecuador, in Quito, the capital. Mm. And there are 4 or 5 very old churches and convents in the old town. And it suddenly dawned on me how amazing that was. You imagine, it's 16th century, you're on a boat for many, many months, and then you land on the shore of Ecuador, and then with a group of people, you go into this crazy jungle, and you walk for a couple of weeks until you reach a mountain range, and then you climb up to 8,000 feet. Your leader says, let's make a couple churches here. Mm. What these colonialists did, the first thing they did when they arrived there is build 4 or 5 of these huge churches that are obviously still standing there. They're beautiful. And then that's when it dawned on me that the book shouldn't be about creativity. It should be about inspiration. So for me, it was a very important moment, yeah.
0: Hmm. You're clearly a fan of the Beatles, because the Beatles have come up several times in our conversation. And you say that John Lennon and Paul McCartney had an unusual way of selecting the songs that they felt were worth keeping. They generated, of course, many melodies and lyrics, but didn't always finish all of them or publish all of them. What was their process up?
1: They would jam in their studio and just come up with new songs all the time. But they didn't have any recording equipment at the time. So they basically had to memorize what they did. And then at some point, they just realized that, okay, if we play something in the afternoon, maybe we remember it the next morning, and then it's probably good. And if we don't remember it the next morning, well, fine, because it's probably not good enough anyway. So they had a very natural selection process in coming up with their songs.
0: You know, it's striking to me up as we are talking today, I'm realizing that in so many different ways, we are not in our daily lives, in our modern lives, really allowing the unconscious to flourish. We write down every single thought we have. We are so focused on our emails and our work. We're basically very directed in what we are trying to finish. We have goals, and we say, okay, I'm going to work on this goal very closely, and taking a day off every week to go and garden would be a waste of time. Talk about the ways in which our modern world, in some ways, is working against the capacities of our unconscious minds to help us be creative.
1: I think that basically all this modern technology, it's highly useful in some ways, but it also clutters our mind. You know, it's these days you need to remember a password when you want to order something from your local butcher. You know, it's pretty crazy these days, and it's. You have to almost literally clean your mind, and you do this by things such as walking, by doing other things, and this frees up your unconscious mind again for things that you actually want to achieve, for useful things. Email, let's face it, email these days is a to-do list where other people put things on. And if you see it in this way, it's easier to sometimes just say, sorry, now I'm going to choose for myself.
0: Psychologist Op Dijksterhuis is the author of Inspiration, Where the Best Ideas Come From. Op, thank you so much for joining me today on Hidden Brain.
1: Thank you. Thank you, Shankar.
0: Can you think of a problem you solved after being stuck for a long time? 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Tara Boyle is our executive producer. I'm Hidden Brain's executive editor. If you like this episode, please think of a couple of friends who would find it interesting or useful and tell them to listen to the show. 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I'm Shankar Vedantam. See you soon.
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9: The Milwaukee alternative rock band Violent Femmes took an unconventional path to creating a multi-platinum debut album. A new book explores its evolution.
10: When they finally got into the studio to record their debut album, they were a well-oiled machine.
9: It's Wisconsin Weekend. I'm Kate Archer-Kent. Also today, the Milwaukee Brewers held some early morning games during World War II, so factory workers on the night shift could catch a game. A new children's book honors that history.
11: They had the team's manager wearing pajamas, and they carted him out on a four-post bed.
9: And the Lake Pepin three-speed bike tour is like going back in time to a bygone era with tweed jackets and breeches. Hear from a group that embraces the golden era of English cycling.
12: We get a group of roughly 100 people that we lovingly refer to as nutters to get on bikes that are relatively old.
9: It's all coming up on Wisconsin Weekend, starting with the news from NPR.
13: Live from NPR News in Washington, I'm Nora Rahm. The U.S. military says it shot down multiple Iranian drones and missiles aimed at commercial ships in the Strait of Hormuz. Iranian officials say the ships were attempting to pass without Iran's permission. The House voted this week to invoke the War Powers Act in response to the war in Iran. It passed with the help of a few Republicans. NPR's Ron Elving has more.
14: This week, four members of the Republican majority crossed the aisle to vote with the Democrats and invoke the War Powers Act on Iran. This is legislation that's been on the books since the wind down from the Vietnam War, and it requires congressional approval after an overseas deployment has lasted 60 days. We're way past that with the war on Iran, but past efforts to invoke the act have fallen short. This time, with the margin of majority down to the fingers of one hand, the defection of four Republicans was enough. Now we'll see if the Senate follows through.
13: NPR's Ron Elving reporting. Defense Secretary Pete Hegseth is in Normandy to mark the 82nd anniversary of the D-Day landings. NPR's Eleanor Beardsley reports Hegseth used the anniversary of the Allied defeat of Nazi Germany to emphasize that Europe must be responsible for its own security.
15: At the American Cemetery on a bluff above Omaha Beach, Hegseth said it is a strategic necessity for Europe to take the lead in its own security. Speaking against a backdrop of more than 9,000 American tombs, Hegseth called on allies like France to seriously face this reality with concrete steps. The U.S. has already pulled 5,000 troops out of Europe, and the Trump administration has made it clear that U.S. priorities lie elsewhere. The ceremony at the American Cemetery at Colville-sur-Mer took place several hours before the international ceremony, which Hegseth skipped. A citizens' association of one Normandy village protested Hegseth's visit, calling the appearance of, quote, a member of America's far right, the wrong symbol on a day that celebrates Allied unity. Eleanor Beardsley, NPR News, Paris.
13: Israel's Supreme Court has ordered the Israeli government to lift a ban on visits by the International Red Cross to Palestinian prisoners. NPR's Anis Baba has details.
16: The Supreme Court ruled this week that barring prison visits by the International Committee of the Red Cross contravened Israeli and international law. UN human rights experts have repeatedly concluded that Israel systematically subjects Palestinian prisoners to torture and other abuse. Israel denies allegation of systematic abuse, but the ban on Red Cross visits has prevented independent assessments. The prisoners include a prominent Gaza hospital director detained without charge since 2024. A lawyer for Dr. Hossam Abu Safiya tells NPR that he has now been placed in solitary confinement. Nasser Auda says his client was moved there after he petitioned Israel's high court to review the detention. Israel did not comment on the case. Anas Baba, NPR News, Gaza City.
13: This is NPR. A D.C. judge has dismissed a lawsuit against jazz musician Chuck Redd. He was sued for breach of contract after he canceled a Christmas Eve performance at the Kennedy Center to protest the addition of President Trump's name to the venue. The judge ruled there was no evidence that Redd had signed a contract. Advocacy groups have filed a case against Equatorial Guinea, representing African migrants deported there from the U.S. As Michael Colloqui reports, some migrants have now returned to their countries of origin.
17: The complaint filed by rights groups with the African Commission on Human and People's Rights calls for a suspension on the repatriation of the deported migrants from Equatorial Guinea to their countries of origin, claiming that some had been forcibly returned despite expressing fear of persecution. The Trump administration has previously approached some African countries to accept deportees who are citizens of other nations. Over the past several months, the U.S. has deported migrants to Equatorial Guinea, Eswatini, South Sudan, and a number of other countries. Meanwhile, several migrants who had been deported from the U.S. to the Democratic Republic of Congo earlier this year have returned to their home countries, according to Congolese authorities. For NPR News, I'm Michael Kaluki in Nairobi.
13: A pair of endangered red pandas from China arrived at the Taipei Zoo today in the first animal exchange between China and Taiwan in more than 10 years. In return, Taipei will send white-handed gibbons to Shanghai. The pandas, a 3-year-old male and a 2-year-old female, will be in quarantine for a month before being unveiled to the public. They have not yet been named. I'm Noora Rahm, NPR News.
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0: If you were walking on the streets of Milwaukee in the early 1980s, you might have seen this trio playing a set on the corner, in part because they couldn't get gigs at music venues.
1: But within a few years, the Violent Femmes had an album out, opening with that song, Blister in the Sun. And over the years, it went gold and then platinum.
0: Now, if you search online for the most famous band from Milwaukee, that quirky street corner folk punk trio is the top answer.
1: The Violent Femmes and their self-titled debut album are the subject of the latest book in the long-running music book series called 33 and a Third.
0: Nick Brown is a writer, musician, and English professor at Clemson University. His new book is simply called Violent Femmes. Nick, welcome to the show.
2: I am super excited to be here. Thanks.
0: A big part of the story you tell in your book about the Violent Femmes and their first album is that they kind of defy categorization in a lot of ways. For people who haven't been introduced to the Violent Femmes somehow at this point, how do you try to describe their music to them?
2: Well, you know, at one point in the book, I described that they occupy this overlapping realm of folk, punk and jazz, which I call a Bermuda Triangle for anybody, but they pull it off for the most part because their songs are so great. Gordon Gano, the primary singer, songwriter, he had this incredible collection of songs when the band formed, and they're so well put together that they could have worked in any setting, really. But the Violent Femmes themselves had one of the most unique arrangements of instruments possible. And that's the biggest surprise for people when they, mostly when they see the Femmes. A lot of what's most unusual about them is often invisible on a recording. But they're a one-of-a-kind band, and their debut record is a one-of-a-kind record. It didn't sound like anything else then, and it still doesn't sound like anything else today.
0: We'll dig into that unique instrumentation in a bit, but in 2015, I talked to bassist Brian Ritchie here on WPR about why their unique sound made life difficult for them. Here's a listen to what he had to say.
3: Well, we were on the sidewalks because the clubs didn't want anything to do with us. They didn't even think that we were not even related to rock music.
0: And so you write, their early days, they were literally playing on the streets. Tell us a little bit about the Violent Femmes and their early public performances.
2: You know, as Brian mentioned, they had a hard time getting gigs. They busked, and they had instrumentation that made it easy for them to do this. And this is by design, too. So Victor DiLorenzo, the drummer, played standing up with brushes with just a snare drum and then what he calls a transophone, which is a metal bushel basket placed on top of another drum. Gordon would play guitar on the street, usually, you know, an acoustic guitar. And then Brian Ritchie would play an acoustic bass guitar, which to most people sounds like stand-up bass, like what you'd see in a jazz trio. But it looked more like a mariachi-style bass. And Brian's point was, you know, he couldn't haul a stand-up bass around. He didn't even have a driver's license. He couldn't drive it around. So they had instruments that were made to play on the street. And the fact that they spent so much time playing on the street, I think, is part of the reason the band works so well. There are few performance spaces less forgiving than a street corner in Milwaukee, right? Or anywhere. And they honed this act on the street corners so that they could make their songs work in that setting. And because of that, when they finally got into the studio to record their debut album, they were a really well-oiled machine, despite the fact they hadn't spent much time on actual stages.
0: And they had to be, right? You write that they got a $10,000 loan from somebody's dad, Victor's dad, I think, to get into the studio. That doesn't buy you a lot of studio time. That street discipline made them pretty good recording artists, weirdly enough.
2: Yeah, for sure. I mean, remember, this was recorded in 1982. Nobody had the recording options that we have now. So, yeah, Victor, the drummer, was tasked with finding funds to do this recording. He was the oldest and sort of the most put together and had the most professional experience, and he struck out everywhere. So he eventually got $10,000 from his dad. They went into the studio for a week and essentially recorded the tracks live. There was no time for experimentation or, you know, trying things out. They tracked mostly live with a few overdubs. You know, because of that, the approach that Mark Van Hecke, the producer, took in the studio was to recreate Elvis's son sessions. And so the recording doesn't have a production style stamp that dates it. There's no gated snare. There's no delay on the guitars. So it sounds like it could have been recorded in 1951, in 1982, in 1996. It sounds like it could have been recorded yesterday. And that timeless aspect of the actual recording that they made in the studio is part of what's allowed this record to live on, because it's timeless in its production and its songwriting in so many ways. So I don't know if they knew that that's what they were doing, but it worked.
0: Well, and the way to make a successful album in the 1980s was to do all the stuff you just said. Layer on synthesizers, really processed drums, right? Lots of things like that. They didn't do it. And that, when they went to look for a label, that wasn't an easy sell. What was that like, trying to find somebody to actually, you know, press this vinyl and get it out on the market?
2: It was failure after failure, really. They tried to get a record deal before they went into the studio. They had one very small label, a good one out of New York that was interested. That fell through, and so that's why they eventually recorded it themselves. They had a lot of pressure from some people who did recognize a spark there to do that 80s rock and roll production that you mentioned with the more processed sound, the synthesizers. And, you know, they had a surprising amount of confidence at the age that they were at to stick with their sound. So eventually there was a label called Slash Records, a small punk label in California, and they turned the band down. Two employees at Slash loved this recording so much that they kept playing the cassette in the offices at Slash until the owner finally said, okay, you know, I can't take it anymore. I'm going to sign this band, not because I want to, but because I'm so sick of hearing my employees playing it every day. So that's how they ended up getting their record deal with Slash Records. And they say it's the worst record deal, you know, any band could ever have signed, but they did what they had to, and the record came out, and the rest is history.
0: Right. If I were writing the movie, I would say, okay, then the record came out, and it was a smash hit right away. But hang on. It took 4 years to go gold, another 4 years to go platinum. I remember discovering it, or it being discovered and handed to me in the 80s on a copied cassette. Yep. How did this thing go viral in, you know, that pre-internet era?
2: Yeah. So I describe it as going viral over 8 years via cassette. Part of it is what you described exactly, which is young people connecting with the songs and sharing dubbed cassette tapes. So right now, they say this album has sold 7 million copies. And I say, you need to ask Maxwell how many blank tapes they sold between 1983 and 1991 and just, you know, add in about 30% of that, because a lot of people don't know what the album cover looks like. I had a guy at a reading recently tell me, that isn't the album cover that I'm looking at. He was looking at the record. He said, the album cover is whatever guy's handwriting wrote Violent Femmes on my blank tape. And so it was a real organic word of mouth build over 8 years. But when the record came out, there was not a lot of interest in the States. They went to Europe, and when they came back, there were a couple college radio stations that started playing it quite a bit. And that's where the first spark in the U.S. sort of started. It was in college radio. And then it just kept spreading and still is.
0: We're talking about the Milwaukee band Violent Femmes. Our guest is writer Nick Brown, author of a new book on the band's self-titled debut album and rise to fame. I want to dig into the song, the sound you were talking about just a little while ago, Nick. And I want to start with bassist Brian Ritchie, who plays what you describe in the book, as you mentioned, acoustic bass, not upright bass, but acoustic bass. And he plays it, you say, like a lead bass. Here's a taste of how that sounds on the track, Do Not Go. And Nick, you write, this is kind of wrong. This is unusual for bands to have that bass being the melodic lead. Talk a little more about how they approached that.
2: The band was a trio. Gordon, the singer, songwriter, played guitar, and he plays rhythm guitar well, but that was about the extent of his real technical prowess. And with Victor, the drummer's stripped-down approach of just playing brushes on a snare drum, essentially, it left all this sonic landscape open that Brian Ritchie could fill. Now, you know, my friend Shannon always describes this record as being all lead bass, and we laugh about it. And I asked, you know, Brian, is that really the case? And he basically said, yeah, this is probably the most bass-forward recording in popular music history. But the reason is he had that space to work with, and also Brian Ritchie is an incredible musician. And so this thing happens on these songs where the melodic statements that aren't happening with Gordon's vocal are usually made on the bass guitar. And then as we hear on Please Do Not Go and a few other songs, I mean, Brian Ritchie takes bass solos, and I mean long bass solos, unaccompanied by any other instrument. And they sound so natural and great that you actually don't even think they're bass solos. I mean, as I think we all know, often there's a bass solo happening, that's when we might skip the song, I'm sorry to say. And that doesn't apply to most of Brian Ritchie's work or any of it. Yeah, he's the lead bassist here.
0: You mentioned the unique drum setup for Victor DiLorenzo, the metal bushel basket. No kick drum. Here's a little taste of the drumming now during the guitar solo on Add It Up. Now, Nick, you're a drummer yourself. What are we hearing in his playing, not just on that track, but in general, that makes it hard in some cases for other drummers to wrap their head around when they're sitting at their full kit?
2: Well, first of all, he is playing with no kick drum. Mm-hmm.
0: And for non-musicians, that's the like doop, doop, doop sound you hear in rock song, the kick drum.
2: That's right. And that usually fills up the one and the three in a measure. So we get, you know, and that's the traditional rhythm that we're used to hearing. When you listen to this record, a lot of that rhythm is still there, even though Victor isn't playing the kick drum, because Brian Ritchie is playing, he's recreating a lot of those bass drum parts with his bass guitar. And so between Victor and Brian, the rhythm section sort of becomes a functional drum set where the bass drum is also playing a melody. But especially because of the prevalence of cassette tapes at the time that this record gained popularity, this very minimal arrangement on the recording allowed it to sound incredible on cassette. It's very minimal sonic information, and what that does is it allows Gordon's voice and his vocals to really rise to the surface, and he has incredibly compelling and vulnerable lyrics on this album, and that really helped deliver the message of this record to those of us who were soaking it up.
0: Now, you're a music fan, you're a musician yourself, you're a writer, you admit in the book enjoying the album and the music. What drew you so enthusiastically into this project?
2: Two things. One, the book series that it's a part of, 33 and a Third, is just a classic series that guys like me were always dreaming about. Oh, what record would I want to pitch for 33 and a Third? So this album had always been in my head as that record. And then I published a memoir about 3 years ago about my career as a musician. And in it, I mentioned how important this album was. And one of the members of the Femmes management read that memoir and actually reached out to me about maybe doing a project with them at some point. So this sort of simmering dream of mine to pitch a 33 and a Third book rose to the surface, and I thought, I'm going to go for it. So it was sort of a double dream for me to have a book in the series and to be able to write it with the participation of all three members and the producer. So it's, you know, it's sort of a dream's come true, a fan's dream come true.
0: Yeah. Now, Nick, one time I got to interview jazz legend Herbie Hancock, and I'll say that's the one time I almost lost my power of speech, blown away to be talking to this particular person. Did you have a moment? Because you, as you mentioned, you talked to all three original members. Did you have that kind of I'm not worthy moment at all?
2: You know, luckily for me, since I'm a musician, I had like a technical entry point that leveled the playing field a little bit. Yeah, I definitely couldn't believe I was on the phone with Gordon Gano for hours, you know, at a time. But for me, if I was finding ways to talk about the structure of a song or arrangement or recording process, it sort of became a little bit more of a technical exercise, which I think helped. But still, going to see them backstage after a show, having them, you know, share stories was the, you know, 11-year-old Nick Brown who discovered this record in 1988 would never have believed it.
0: Nick, thank you so much for sharing this with us.
2: Thank you for having me.
0: Nick Brown is a writer, musician, and English professor at Clemson University. He's with us today to share his new book, Violent Femmes, about the Milwaukee alternate rock band, its self-titled debut album, and its rise to fame.

0: Coming up, the Milwaukee Brewers held some early morning games during World War II so that factory workers on the night shift could catch a game. A new children's book honors that history.
1: They had the team's manager wearing pajamas, and they carted him out on a four-post bed onto the field and then, you know, woke him up. It was like a little skit.
0: The author of Baseball for Breakfast is next on WPR News.
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0: You're with us on Wisconsin Weekend. I'm Kate Archer-Kent.
5: And I'm Rob Ferret. The Milwaukee Brewers are off to a great start, leading the National League Central Division. Baseball has had a long, special place in Milwaukee.
0: But during World War II, many people couldn't attend the games because they worked the overnight shift as the city converted its factories to make weapons and machinery for the war effort.
5: At that time, the Milwaukee Brewers were a minor league baseball team, and they came up with a solution, baseball for breakfast. Morning games were a way for the city's second and third shift workers to still go to the ballpark.
0: And Baseball for Breakfast is the subject and title of a new illustrated children's book. Maggie Carroll is the book's illustrator. She's based in the village of Heartland near Milwaukee. Maggie, welcome.
6: Thank you. Thank you so much for having me.
0: And Judy Campbell-Smith is the book's author. Judy, welcome to you.
6: Thank you for having us. Thank you.
0: Judy, you don't live in Milwaukee, but I understand that you're a big baseball fan. Where did the idea for this book come from?
6: Yeah, I don't live in Milwaukee, but I grew up in the suburbs of Chicago, and that's kind of how I came to this story. I was reading about the history of the White Sox, which is my team, and Bill Veeck was once the owner of the White Sox and also at another time of the Milwaukee Brewers. And I just read this line in his bio about morning baseball games during World War II, and it really sparked something in my imagination. So that kind of led me to look into more about this story.
0: Yeah, the team's owner, Bill Veeck, at the time, he was such a promoter of baseball. What ideas did he come up with to make baseball fun and more accessible for fans at Borchardt Field?
6: Yeah, he would try anything. So he was doing giveaways, but he would, not like today, he would give away like giant blocks of ice or live livestock and living animals. And he would have like live music, which we don't really see that much anymore at baseball. So he was a real showman and just tried to do anything to make it fun and exciting for fans.
0: What were you able to learn about how the team started playing baseball in the morning?
6: It was great to find some historical records of that and some stories from people who were there. And so they did the games in the morning, and they we know that they served breakfast foods. So they served cereal and coffee and donuts. In not every game, but at least one game, which is what I feature in the book, they had the team's manager wearing pajamas, and they kind of carted him out on a four-post bed onto the field and then, you know, woke him up. It was like a little skit. So it was just a really unique thing to have baseball going on in the morning, but then they really leaned into the theme.
0: I just love that moment in the book because it is so corny, and yet, you know, it is historical as well.
6: Yeah, I love the quirkiness of it, that it is just this thing that could only have happened maybe in this space and time, but it just brings out all the fun.
0: Maggie, you're from Wisconsin. What was it like to illustrate a book about your home state?
6: Yeah, it was a really fun opportunity because I was able to do a lot of research and learn more about my state and see like historical photos, which is really exciting for me.
0: What was it like for you to, illustrate this book? What did you use? What did you draw on?
6: For the illustrations, I did a lot of research. One of the illustrators I looked at was Eric Revillius, who's a British wartime artist. So incorporating that historical inspiration was really fun. And I looked a lot at his use of line work over color and how he uses a lot of framing. So that was a really exciting influence to integrate.
0: Can you describe your favorite illustration of the book, if you have one?
6: Ooh, yeah, I really liked, a lot of them were a lot of fun to draw because I got to draw a lot of people and exciting scenes. But I think my favorite one was the scene showing Pop going to war and Ma dressed up for like the factory. So I just like drawing like all the different scenes on that spread and emphasizing like everyone working hard during that time.
0: Mm-hmm. Judy, what made you think, you know what, this would make a great children's book?
7: I think that's just how my mind works. I'm always kind of looking for little bits of history that I can turn into stories for kids. That's kind of my favorite genre. And with this story, when I came across it, I was like, okay, there's baseball, which I love. So I'd been wanting to write something about baseball. It had World War II, which I felt was just an interesting time of history, but it also had this really fun aspect to it. So it wasn't like a sad war story. It actually is very joyful. And so all those things were just, to me, felt like there was a possibility to make a book for kids that was set in this time period, but also about baseball, but still fun. So I think it came together, but it is, yeah, kind of a strange way to go about it for kids.
0: And we get a glimpse of this family who loved baseball as well. This is minor league Brewers of the 1940s. And you created a fictional Black family around this team. And you created, you know, the father is fighting in the war. The mother is working nights in a factory. The son is missing these family outings to games and all the things they did together when they went to these games. What are you exploring through this family lens?
7: Yeah, I think it is a family story. It makes something that was happening to all kinds of families, not just white families, but Black families all over the country where this was happening. Parents were going off to war. Parents were switching up hours and things like that. And for me, when I was growing up, all the World War II stories were about white families and white soldiers. And that is definitely a huge part of our history. But I was proud to be able to show a Black family because this was also a reality for Black families and brown families during the war. And I was inspired by my grandpa who did serve in World War II as an electrician. And so to me, it just felt like a way to put my family history into the book, even though it is a fictional family. It does represent my family, but a lot of families.
0: So, yeah, I mean, you know, your grandfather, Roger Smith, and then in this book, Pop joins the Navy. And, you know, I feel like it is, in a way, a bit of a tribute, do you think?
7: It really is. And that when I was coming up with what was going to happen to the fictional family, it just, when I realized like, oh, I can make him go off to war like my grandpa and serve in the Navy, it just felt like a very special way to pay a small tribute to him. And then even just to get to mention his name in the back matter, I feel like that's something that is just going to be really special to my family for years going forward.
0: We sometimes have the image of, like, for women, of Rosie the Riveter with her sleeves and her muscle, but she is white. And so you also have this Black woman going off to these overnight shifts in the factory.
7: Yeah, I would like to say I love the way Maggie illustrated all of that. She did such a wonderful job. But I just love to see a Black woman represented kind of as that Rosie the Riveter figure. The Rosie the Riveter image is so iconic and inspiring. But again, it just captures one part of the reality. And so there are you know, there were Black women, Brown women, you know, all types of people who were serving in this war effort. So it was great to just show that representation for kids, that this really was something that everyone was impacted by, and a lot of people were sacrificing in different ways to serve through this time period.
0: We're learning about the new children's book. It's called Baseball for Breakfast, about how the Milwaukee Brewers played some morning baseball games during World War II. Judy Campbell-Smith is the book's author. Maggie Carroll is the illustrator. Maggie, did you learn anything about Wisconsin and working on this book?
8: Yeah, I learned a lot. Just seeing like pictures from that time period was completely new to me, because I've seen pictures from like other like states and stuff, but seeing more like specific to Wisconsin was really exciting, as well as like learning about like the Brewers, because I didn't have any knowledge about that time period for them. So that was a very interesting for me.
0: What do you like about illustrating for children's books, Maggie?
8: I really like to draw exciting things, or like try to come up with like fresh things for children's books. I really like incorporating research, but trying to make it like fun and exciting for kids.
0: Judy, how much do you collaborate on the direction of Maggie's art, or did you trust her to just run with her ideas? How does that work?
7: Yeah, it's actually kind of funny that you asked that, because this is the first time Maggie and I are talking together in children's books. Quite often, the author hands over their written work to the art director and the illustrator, who kind of work separately. So we really didn't collaborate directly. I did send her some notes and research that I had, some photos that I thought would be helpful. But I think it's amazing, because one reason why I loved her work, it just felt right for the time period. But I feel like somehow there's that cosmic connection where Maggie just really found exactly the heart of the story and the right tone and colors for it. So there's certain pages that I when I saw them, I'm like, that's exactly what I wanted, even though I hadn't told her what I wanted. But I think that's just a really wonderful talent that illustrators have, but especially Maggie in this book just really made it just, I'm so happy with what she did. It was just, yeah, really a big gift and privilege to have her illustrate my story.
0: I wonder what jumped out when you, you know, what did you think the first time you saw her illustrations and saw them next to your words?
7: Oh, it's just an exciting moment for an author when you get those first sketches and you start to see it. When I saw her work before she started working, the publisher sent me like samples of her previous work, and I just felt it had the right energy to it. I'm not an artist, but just it felt right. It looked a little retro, but also still fresh. And so when I saw the pictures that she had done for the book, I was just like, yes, I had the right instinct about her. She just was perfect for it. And seeing the colors that she chose for things and just seeing the characters come to life, it's just so exciting. And it just feels like, yeah, that I couldn't have picked a better partner for this.
0: Judy, is it hard to come up with ideas for children's books? Do you get the feeling of it's been done before, or do they flow pretty freely for you in terms of ideas?
7: I think for me, I

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1: I have kids who are now home for the summer, so a lot of writing days are actually writing nights for me. That's maybe when I can write. But a good day would be if I can get a few hours, maybe when the kids are at an activity or at school, and I can just focus on the story or focus on research and feel like I'm making progress on something. But I don't necessarily have like a writer's schedule right now that's always the same or consistent. It's kind of mom life a lot of the times, but still being able to get those moments and work in those hours is always nice.
2: Maggie, what does a good drawing day look like for you?
3: I try to draw every day, but I usually, try to draw like all day, but then there are like stuff like emailing or other types of like market prep to do. But yeah, if I finish one drawing in a day, then I'm happy.
2: Do you find yourself sometimes starting over with drawings, or how do you know when you've got it right, that you've hit it?
3: Yeah, sometimes it's like frustrating when the drawing doesn't work out, because I really want it to work, but then when I realize no matter how hard I keep trying, it won't work, then I have to restart. And then, yeah, there's like a certain feeling, or I feel like building on that drawing, like, oh, it's going somewhere. So, yeah, that's how I know.
2: Well, Judy and Maggie, thank you so much for joining us.
1: No, thank you so much. It's been really fun to talk.
3: Yeah, thank you so much. It was an exciting opportunity.
2: That is author Judy Campbell-Smith and illustrator Maggie Carroll. The book is called Baseball for Breakfast, a mostly true story. It's based on historical events when the Milwaukee Brewers hosted morning games during World War II, so people working overnight shifts in factories could still enjoy the games. Judy has a book event and reading set for June 27th at Wauwatosa Public Library. It's at 11 a.m.

0: Coming up, the Lake Pepin 3-speed bike tour is like going back in time to a bygone era with tweed jackets and breeches.
1: We get a group of roughly 100 people that we lovingly refer to as nutters to get on bikes that are relatively old.
0: Meet a group that embraces the golden era of English cycling. That's next on WPR News.
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0: It's time for Wisconsin Life. Here's producer Maureen McCollum with a story about an iconic building in eastern Wisconsin.
8: On the western coast of Lake Michigan sits the city of Manitowoc, a place known for its deep connection with the water. And along its shore, a lighthouse, essential to the area's maritime history, stands tall.

0: tall, watching over the city. Molly Hunkin climbed inside to take us on a tour.
1: Okay, well, welcome to Manitowoc North Breakwater Lighthouse. You're about half a mile out in the lake here. Ludington is about 60 miles across the lake straight over here. So you're out in the center of things here.
2: Paul Reckel is a member of Manitowoc Sunrise Rotary, a locally based group which organizes fundraising events for the community. Within the past decade, they have also become the official caretakers of the Manitowoc North Breakwater Lighthouse. The lighthouse was built in 1918, making it over 100 years old. Its name comes from the structure that it's built on.
1: When you walked out here on the concrete, that's the breakwater. And basically what that is, it separates the lake from the harbor, and it makes a safe place for the ships to come in and be protected.
2: The building itself has five stories. Its first floor is a basement, which used to act as storage and a boathouse. In this portion of the basement was a dory, a small boat which lighthouse keepers used for rescues.
1: But you can read stories on it where the lighthouse keepers in its day would take care of the rescues out on the lake when they occurred. And even in the middle of winter, tremendous blizzard, at night, no lights, they had to listen to the sounds and actually push the boat out, hop in it, and go out and rescue the people and then bring it back in.
2: On the second floor, the motor room housed the motor to generate power for the light on top. Above that sits the watch room, where lighthouse keepers used radio equipment to keep in touch with boats out on the lake. In cases of stormy weather, sometimes lighthouse keepers stayed overnight in cots in this room, though they normally slept on shore. The diaphone room on the fourth floor used to be the location of the foghorn, also called a diaphone. Ships could activate the diaphone from the lake to warn of their arrival on shore. From the deck outside, you can see the Badger Car Ferry, which has been running since the 1950s, beginning its round trip between Manitowoc and Ludington, Michigan.
1: That's two toots like that. That's a salute to us. Thank you.
2: After a brief climb up a small metal ladder, you reach what most people would think of when imagining a lighthouse, the lens house.
1: That's where the light that signals to the ships is located. And this particular light could be seen from 17 miles out in the lake, which is by no means...
2: The small room on top of the lighthouse holds no more than the light itself, with enough space for a few people around it. The expansive view looks out over Lake Michigan and the city of Manitowoc. After the need for lighthouse keepers disappeared, the building became run down. It succumbed to vandalism and the wear and tear expected for a building in the middle of a lake. But in 2011, the Manitowoc North Breakwater Lighthouse was put on auction by the Coast Guard. It was purchased by a man from Long Island, New York, named Philip Carlucci, for $30,000.
1: When you buy a property from the Coast Guard, you have to bring it up to standards and maintain it. So he stuck over $325,000 into it to get it in the condition it is in today.
2: The owner and Manitowoc Sunrise Rotary are collaborating with the Wisconsin Maritime Museum, also located in Manitowoc, to return historical objects and equipment to the building. Looking forward, the owner hopes to continue restoring the lighthouse to its original state.
0: Molly Hunkin brought us that story on the Manitowoc Breakwater Lighthouse. The building itself is part of the Wisconsin 101 Project, which tells our state's history through objects. 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I'm Maureen McCollum.

0: It is a warm spring day at a park on a river surrounded by lush green hills. Dozens of men and women sporting an assortment of tweed jackets, wool suits, dresses, and breeches mingle together. They're admiring one another's shiny three-speed bicycles.
1: No, that's not a postcard from the pre-war English countryside. It's the start of the 2026 Lake Pepin three-speed bike tour along the Wisconsin-Minnesota border.
0: It's a way for cyclists to explore the food, drink, and scenery along the Mississippi River while getting in touch with old friends and an old way of life.
1: Producer Beatrice Lawrence went to the start of the ride in Red Wing. She started by talking with ride organizer Noah Holzer from Burnsville, Minnesota.
2: We have been doing this for 24 years as of this year, and we get a group of roughly 100 people that we lovingly refer to as nutters, because we're a little nuts.
3: That's right, they're nuts. Because Noah Holzer and his group have come out on an 80-degree spring day, dressed in tweed suits and knee-high socks, to ride the hills of the Driftless area on antique three-speed bicycles. The bikes are comfortable, but heavy. In the words of one rider I spoke to, it's like pedaling a Cadillac.
2: The oldest that we'll have here is probably going to be mid-40s, and the newest is probably going to be early 80s. All of these bikes are of mostly British manufacture, and all of them are equipped with three-speed internally geared hubs, which allow them to, well, have three gears and shift a lot differently than modern bikes that we're used to.
3: They're decked out with picnic baskets and old saddlebags pinned with Union Jack flags and souvenir tags from previous year's rides. Plus, they've got holders for flasks and tobacco pipes and vintage bells. The only rules for this ride? No Lycra, no derailers.
4: One of my friends said, this is cosplay for cyclists, is what this is.
3: That's Mike Beatty, who hauls his bike up from San Antonio, Texas, every year for the Lake Pepin three-speed tour.
4: Yeah, I've always thought that that was a great statement about what we're involved in.
3: The idea from the ride came from Noel Robinson, who lived on both sides of the Minnesota and Wisconsin border. He created the tour with his friend, John Sherritt.
5: My name is John Sherritt. I am the previous Shirt Tail organizer, so my title is Shirt Tail Organizer Emeritus. So he invited us to come down and ride around Lake Pepin. Well, we thought he was nuts. You know, we're not going to ride three speeds around Lake Pepin, but after a beer or two, it made perfect sense.
3: In 2022, Robinson passed away in his sleep while camping on another bike tour at the age of 85. And he still looms large on this ride. His image is on pins and bumper stickers. There's even a cardboard cutout of him standing in the corner of the parking lot where we're gathered. And the ride itself has stayed close to his original vision.
5: This is cycling as it used to be, and it's cycling as it should be in the future. So you're actually doing a little bit of time travel. Old bike with old friends, riding an old route. And, you know, we stop at old restaurants and look over overlooks and scenic vistas that are, how do we describe that? They've been around since time began.
3: Before they leave, the riders gather for the blessing of the bicycles, delivered by John Hansen, dressed in a stole and a clerical collar.
6: Believe me, these bikes need blessing. That might be the only thing that gets them by.
7: Amen.
8: Dearly beloved, I humbly pray and beseech you, as many as are here present, to accompany me with a glorious thirst and some ready cash unto the taverns of Wisconsin, and grant further that we may hereafter lead a goodly, riotous, and inebriate life to the glory of thy most perfect ride.
9: Hear, hear, hear.
8: Remember, Lord, that many of our bicycles have risen from the dead, much like yourself. Bless these, our bikes.
3: And cue the bicycle-themed hymn.

0: the name of the Holy Trinity, high gear, direct drive, and low, go forth and ride.
1: Ride!
2: Off we go.
3: With that, riders hop on their blessed bikes and hit Wisconsin Highway 35, also known as the Great River Road. Here's organizer Noah Holzer.
4: We are going approximately 85 miles by the shortest route. If we take any of the other optional side routes, which we have highlighted for our riders as well, it could be up to 100 miles. And we are going across Lake Pepin into Wisconsin, down the Wisconsin side from Red Wing to Wabasha, staying overnight there, and then going back tomorrow from Wabasha to Red Wing by the Minnesota side.
3: Marla Schmidt has been coming back for 20 years. She likes the pace.
5: You don't have to go fast. You can stop as much as you want with no shame. So it's very, very leisure. You get to stop and eat and drink a lot, like every 7 miles, because there's a town and a train stop. So it's also the people that you meet every year. It's kind of like camp. Come back to see your camp friends because they're from other places.
3: Some favorite Wisconsin pit stops are the Smiling Pelican Bake Shop in Maiden Rock, Stockholm Pie Company, Nelson Creamery, and the iconic Bay City Hill.
6: The Bay City Hill.
7: No. Liar.
6: That's the worst part. Yeah, the Bay City Hill is the most brutal part of this ride.
3: Riders face the hill near the beginning of their journey, and it's 2.5 miles of constant uphill riding. Here's what they have to say to me at the halfway point.
8: Good morning.
3: Good morning. How's the climb?
8: Oh, it's fine. Just take it slow and easily.
9: Are you almost there?
10: Halfway there.
7: Slow but steady.
10: I'm not even breathing hard.
9: Almost there.
3: With a 50-pound bike, heavy wool clothing, and often a belly full of beer, it is a feat of athleticism at any age.
11: I'm Carl Peters, and I just came for this send-off and also doing the hill.
3: You're choosing to do the hill.
11: Yes, that's where I have come from. That's my challenge. I just turned 90, so that's my excuse.
3: No way!
11: Yes.
3: I catch up with the riders on the second day in Lake City, Minnesota, for what they call their brew-up. They unpack their tablecloths, elaborate tea sets, and a smorgasbord of food from their bike baskets for a picnic in the park. Charlotte Cowdery of Minneapolis was picnicking with her dad and fiancé.
7: We had a lot. We had smoked oysters. We had kind of a dual Japanese tea, English tea situation. So we had this bourbon smoked Earl Grey, which was phenomenal. But we also had matcha.
12: Straight matcha. Japanese matcha.
7: With little Japanese tea cakes. So, you know.
3: Notice that I haven't called any of this a race yet, because the picnic's the only part of this whole thing that's a competition. They give out awards for the best spread, and Noah Holzer says some people even bring solid silver English tea sets and fine china. So, and who won the tea competition this year?
4: Great question. That was Russell, who ran it this year. He ended up bringing something that I haven't seen in a few years. I think he said he brought it last 5 years ago, because it's rather heavy, but a wind-up gramophone. And so he has made a special mount for it that sits on the back of his bike. And despite it being a bit heavy and having to carry 10-inch shellac records along with him, he manages his way around the lake with it.
3: That's hilarious. But besides the brew-up, the Lake Pepin 3-Speed Tour has never been about winning. The whole point is to slow down, to take in the scenery, and enjoy life at a pace that's rare in the modern world. John Sherritt puts it best.
13: It's not always easy. It's never about being easy. It's a challenge, a physical challenge. But the other side of that coin is we got all day. I mean, the people, we got a couple that like their race off, be first to the finish line. But what are they going to do when they get there? They're going to just sit on the curb and wait for everybody else to show up. This type of touring is never about getting there first. It's the attitude of what we call a gentleman cyclist who realizes that it's not about getting there first. It's about the ride, not about the finish. So,
3: personally, I don't see anything nuts about that. For Wisconsin Today, I'm Beatrice Lawrence.
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1: 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And what makes it memorable?
0: I'm always up for a road trip, Rob. 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
1: We want a working-class governor who cannot be fired, cannot be bullied, and will never back down.
2: Will California elect a Latino governor for the first time? And who will challenge LA's mayor in a November runoff? We'll go to the Golden State this Saturday, June 6th, on All Things Considered from NPR News. I'm Adrian Florido. Also this hour, the latest on the Ebola outbreak in Central Africa, and what happened when some Israelis and Palestinians partnered to form a startup.
3: Understanding their side will not demolish your side is sometimes making you crazy.
2: Also, on this anniversary of the D-Day invasion, we'll meet a man who's found a creative way to keep its memory alive.
4: I'm trying to put people right there at the exact time when things happened, and trying to make them feel the uncertainty, the courage, the intensity, the tragedy.
2: First, the news.
5: Live from NPR News in Washington, I'm Janine Hurst. Israeli airstrikes killed a Lebanese army general along with two other military personnel today, days after the two countries agreed to a U.S.-brokered ceasefire. NPR's Jana Raff has more.
6: The Lebanese military said a brigadier general, a captain, and a soldier were killed in the airstrike. Lebanese state media said they were killed by a drone attack that targeted their vehicle on a main road in southern Lebanon. Israel said it hit what it considered a suspicious vehicle traveling in a combat zone, but added that it does not target the Lebanese military. Lebanon's president condemned the attack as a violation of Lebanese sovereignty. The Lebanese army has been tasked with disarming Iran-backed Hezbollah, which Israel is fighting and is key to the ceasefire plan agreed by Israel and Lebanon. Israeli strikes in other parts of South Lebanon Saturday killed six other people, according to Lebanese authorities. Jane Araf, NPR News, Beirut.
5: The Supreme Court is entering the final weeks of this term with decisions in nearly two dozen cases likely before the end of the month. And some of those could be blockbusters, including birthright citizenship. And NPR's Carrie Johnson has more.
7: The biggest case of this term and the one that's most important to President Trump involves immigration, specifically that executive order he signed on day one after he returned to the White House. That order would strip the guarantee of birthright citizenship to babies born on American soil. For more than a century, people have understood the 14th Amendment to ensure all persons born here are Americans. At oral argument, the Trump administration had a rough go of things. Even several of the conservative justices cast doubt on the administration's position.
5: NPR's Carrie Johnson reporting. The justices are also reviewing President Trump's power to fire government officials. In eastern Congo, Ebola continues to spread with more than 450 confirmed cases. This as the government reimposed travel restrictions to the epicenter of the outbreak. Emmett Livingstone has more.
8: Without warning, the Congolese government suspended flights to and from the city of Bunia, the capital of Ituri province. It's the second time Congo has suspended flights since the outbreak began last month. Ituri in eastern Congo is the epicenter of the Ebola outbreak, harboring over 94% of the confirmed cases. Official figures released on Friday showed that 71 new cases had been recorded in a single day. The number of Ebola fatalities also jumped. Congo's National Institute for Public Health said in a report that this shows there is, quote, rapid and ongoing community transmission. Aid workers on the ground paint a similar picture. Hospitals are poorly equipped and overwhelmed, they say, and there's no way of knowing the true number of people who have been infected. For NPR News, I'm Emmett Livingstone in Kinshasa.
5: You're listening to NPR News from Washington. The NBA Finals are heading to New York with the Knicks holding a 2-0 lead over the San Antonio Spurs. The Knicks' deepest playoff run in decades has fans dreaming of a championship. Walter Withman of member station WNYC reports tattoo shops are seeing a surge in requests for Knicks-inspired ink.
9: Giovanni Mujica drove 30 miles from Long Island to a tattoo studio in Manhattan's Chinatown. Mujica says he's been thinking of getting a Knicks tattoo for years. Their dominant run through the NBA's Eastern Conference inspired him to commit.
10: Yeah, no, this is Knicks season. This is our year. And I had to believe, and I was like, you know what? Time for that tat. Time for the tat.
9: Mujica walks out with a black and white Knicks logo inked on his right calf. His parting words?
10: Let's go Knicks, baby!
9: For NPR News, I'm Walter Wuthman in New York City.
5: Pope Leo is in Spain for a week-long visit. This is the first visit by a pope in 15 years. He was greeted by the Spanish king and queen in Madrid this morning. Leo will also address both houses of the Spanish parliament, and he'll visit the Canary Islands, the Spanish archipelago off the coast of West Africa, to meet with migrants and pay tribute to the thousands who've died at sea attempting to reach Spanish soil. The Pope arrives in a politically polarized country where the sex abuse crisis has hurt the popularity of the church, this in a traditionally Catholic stronghold. Tomorrow he celebrates Sunday Mass in the city center. I'm Janine Herbst, NPR News from Washington.
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2: This is All Things Considered from NPR News. I'm Adrian Florido in Culver City, California, where 5 days after the election, results are still coming in two big primary races for governor and for mayor of Los Angeles. In the race for governor, Democrat Javier Becerra, who was President Biden's health secretary last night, clinched one of two spots to run in the general election in November. The fight for second place is playing out between a Republican former Fox News host and another Democrat, a climate activist and billionaire. In the race for L.A. mayor, the incumbent, Democrat Karen Bass, has also advanced, but who she will be up against is also an open question. We're joined now by by reporter Frank Stultz from NPR member station LAist. Frank, welcome.
15: Hi, Adrian.
2: Hi. Let's start with this latest news about the race for governor. By advancing to the runoff in November, Javier Becerra is now well-positioned to become the first Latino elected to lead the state if the guy in second, a Republican, also advances. But it is still a nail-biter, isn't it?
15: It is, indeed. The Republican in second place is former Fox News host Steve Hilton. Billionaire Tom Steyer, a progressive Democrat, is in third place. The progressive vote is coming in later in California, so there's still a chance Steyer could secure that second spot. Either way, it's looking good for Democrats in the governor's race. In other words, it's either a Democrat versus a Democrat or a Democrat versus a Republican in a heavily Democratic state.
2: Let's turn to Los Angeles Mayor Karen Bass. She came out on top in the primary, but it wasn't a blowout. She has gotten only about a third of the vote. How did Mayor Bass become so vulnerable?
15: Yeah, voters in L.A. are discontent, and Bass is getting the blame. Even though homelessness has dropped by 18% under Bass, tent encampments abound. L.A. has more than 40,000 unhoused people, the most in the nation. Housing also remains extremely expensive here. Streetlights and potholes aren't getting fixed because of tight budgets. And people were generally unsatisfied with the mayor's response to the giant Palisades fire last year. She was gone on a diplomatic trip to Ghana when it started. Some say she should have stayed in the city amid warnings of severe fire danger. And one more thing, Adrian. This is a nonpartisan race, but Bass is a Democrat, and political strategists are saying that people are increasingly frustrated with the Democratic coalitions that have run many big cities for the past 50 years.
2: Well, there's a Republican, a reality TV star, Spencer Pratt, trying to clinch a spot in the runoff against Bass. It's a close race between him and a Democratic socialist, Nithya Raman, a councilwoman. How has Pratt's presence in the race, though, changed the conversation in this election?
15: Well, he's amplified the voter frustration, especially as it relates to the fire. His own house burned down in the Palisades fire, so he was able to speak from a very personal point of view about the city's lack of preparedness. But he also introduced misinformation. The Republican reality TV personality essentially has said all homeless people are drug addicts, and he offered simple solutions, like all we need to do is to force drug addicts into rehabilitation without addressing affordable housing, which experts say as the main driver of homelessness. To some extent, Pratt also drowned out City Council member Nithya Raman, Bass's other main rival, as you said, who, for her part, offered a detailed plan to build more affordable housing.
2: And Spencer Pratt's campaign also had a pretty notable social media presence, didn't it?
15: Yeah, it did. One of the most viewed AI videos featured Pratt as Batman and Bass as the Joker in a dystopian Los Angeles. Bass is presiding over a dinner of French royalty in the video, with common people pleading to remove homeless people from in front of schools and parks. At the end of the video, the people rise up and throw tomatoes at Bass, along with Governor Gavin Newsom and former Vice President Kamala Harris. Again, kind of a critique of the Democratic establishment as much as of Bass.
2: Very briefly, Frank, what happens next?
15: What happens next is that it's up to whether or not Spencer Pratt or Nithya Raman will come in second and face Bass in the November runoff.
2: I've been speaking with the LAist's Frank Stoltz. Thank you, Frank, so much.
15: Thank you.
2: Health officials are still scrambling to understand the scope of the Ebola outbreak in Central Africa. The Democratic Republic of Congo and Uganda have nearly 400 confirmed cases now, just 3 weeks after the outbreak began, meaning it's spreading faster than all past Ebola outbreaks. NPR's Jonathan Lambert has the latest.
16: On Friday, Africa CDC Director General Jean Kaseya stressed he's very concerned about this outbreak. It's already one of the largest Ebola outbreaks ever.
17: This outbreak is a very serious outbreak, and we need to treat that and to stop that now where it is.
16: About a week ago, global health officials suspected that more than 1,300 people were sick with Ebola. At least 397 of those cases were confirmed, but hundreds of the suspected cases were ruled out by testing. That downward revision isn't unusual in the early days of an outbreak. Bahuma Titanji is an infectious disease physician at Emory University. She says that in early days, officials have fairly broad criteria for what defines a suspected case.
18: Fever, diarrhea, vomiting, that could be malaria, that could be typhoid. But the initial case definition has to be broad in order to kind of try and cast as wide a net as possible.
16: As the response ramps up, health officials start doing more to tease out whether a suspected case actually has Ebola. Now, health officials are tracking at least 116 suspected cases.
18: It doesn't take away from the severity of the outbreak, but it makes it feel like, okay, there is a lot more ability to catch up.
16: One sign of the response starting to catch up is this increase in testing. At the start, samples for testing had to be sent to Kinshasa, hundreds of miles from the epicenter of the outbreak in northeast DRC. But over the past couple of weeks, labs closer to that epicenter have come online. Still, Titanji says that about 30% of tests are coming back positive.
18: What that tells me is that they're not testing enough.
16: A high positivity rate means not enough testing is being done. Casting a wide net with testing means you're catching more cases. As a result, the outbreak is likely much larger than official numbers suggest. In fact, on Friday afternoon, the U.S. CDC released a model suggesting that if swift action isn't taken, this outbreak could rival the 2014 West Africa Ebola outbreak, where 11,000 people died. Jonathan Lambert, NPR News.
2: The Trump administration has been waging an aggressive crackdown on immigration. Some have warned that that could create hiring headaches in industries like restaurants and construction that depend heavily on immigrant workers. You wouldn't know that, though, from the latest jobs report. It shows that employers added a solid 172,000 jobs in May, including many in those sensitive sectors. So what gives? NPR's Scott Horsley joins us now to talk about this. Hey, Scott.
19: Hi, Adrian.
2: So how is the administration's immigration policy affecting the job market?
19: I think there's no question it has shrunk the size of the workforce relative to what it would otherwise be. As you've reported, the administration's been waging a very visible campaign to arrest and deport workers who are in the country illegally. It's also been closing off various legal avenues of immigration. And there's a good deal of research to suggest that is resulting in fewer jobs, not only for immigrants, but for native-born workers as well. Researchers at the Brookings Institution recently put out a paper comparing cities that saw the biggest jump in immigration arrests with the rest of the country. And they found that where the crackdown is most intense, there's real fallout in terms of lower employment, hundreds of thousands fewer jobs than there otherwise might be. Now, those job losses are concentrated in industries like construction and food service that employ a lot of immigrant workers. But other industries also feel the effects, and employment among native-born workers also took a hit because, you know, when you deport a crew of immigrant roofers, for example, well, the construction foreman might lose his job as well.
2: And yet, Scott, this new jobs report shows a lot of new jobs added in May. So how do these two things square?
19: Yeah, it's a bit of a head-scratcher, but it's not to say the immigration crackdown isn't taking a toll. I mean, it's possible job gains would have been even stronger without the crackdown. Among industries that rely heavily on foreign-born workers, though, construction firms added 17,000 jobs in May, home health care added 11,000, restaurants 48,000. Economist Corey Contenga of LinkedIn says this does suggest the immigration crackdown hasn't completely choked off employers' ability to hire.
20: At the moment, no. They're still finding workers and adding jobs. The concern is that over a longer period, that's going to start to really constrain these industries.
19: You know, it's just going to take time to sort out the results of what is really a massive real-world experiment. In many cases, the crackdown doesn't result in immigrants leaving the country. Maybe they just go underground, and in that case, they don't show up anymore in the official government statistics.
2: Scott, are there any signs that employers are having a harder time finding workers?
19: We certainly hear reports of worker shortages here and there. The Federal Reserve's most recent Beige Book, for example, which tallies anecdotal reports from around the country, said the immigration crackdown has led to a shortage of landscaping workers in New England and that wages in that industry are going up as a result. But there's no evidence it's happening on a widespread basis. In fact, wage gains have generally been cooling in recent months. In May, the average worker's wage was up just 3.4% from a year ago, which is a smaller annual increase than the month before. In fact, over the last couple of months, prices have been going up faster than wages have. So Contenga says the average worker has actually been losing ground.
20: At the moment, workers just don't have the leverage to push their pay up. With prices rising the way that they are, that is certainly squeezing workers. So they're getting squeezed from all sides. They're getting squeezed from the labor market side. They're getting squeezed from the consumer side.
19: Now, it's possible over time the immigration crackdown will produce a tighter job market, and that could result in bigger wage gains. But there's no guarantee. Keep in mind, the immigrants who are leaving the country or going underground are not only workers, they're also consumers. And if they're not earning paychecks or going to the supermarket and spending money, that could mean a smaller economy and fewer jobs for everybody.
2: Well, NPR's Scott Horsley, thanks for breaking this down for us.
19: Good to be with you.

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5: I'm Janine Herbst with these headlines. President Trump has pardoned Stephen Beyer, a former Republican congressman who served nearly 2 years in prison for making illegal stock trades once he left office and was working as a consultant and a lobbyist. He maintains his innocence. Pope Leo is in Spain today, the first visit by a pope to that country in 15 years. He was greeted by the king and queen this morning, and he'll also talk with migrants in a visit to the Canary Islands. Leo will also address both houses of the Spanish parliament. And at the French Open today, Russian teenager Mira Andreeva won her first Grand Slam title. At 19, she's the youngest player to win the women's single title since Monica Seles won at 18 in 1992. I'm Janine Herbst, NPR News.

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1: It's All Things Considered from NPR News. I'm Adrian Florido. Many young conservative Christian women have been leaving their churches and faith communities. This weekend in Texas, Turning Point USA held a conference aimed at winning them back. The organization is now led by Erica Kirk, the widow of founder Charlie Kirk. The event focused on faith, family, and what organizers see as the dangers of modern feminism and secular culture. Here is Erica Kirk.
2: Scripture reminds us that men and women were designed to depend on one another. At its core, feminism is a worldview that treats many of the things that make women uniquely women as obstacles.
1: Joining us now to talk more about this is Catherine Post of Religion News Service. Catherine, welcome.
3: Great to be here.
1: Tell us about what you're seeing with young conservative Christian women right now. Why are some leaving their churches and faith communities?
3: What we know is that women have historically been more religious than men. But among Gen Zers, we're seeing a shift where that gender gap is narrowing. That's because, at least according to many surveys, young women are leaving conservative Christian communities. Here's Kristen Hawkins. She's the president of Students for Life of America, and she spoke to me while she was getting ready to give her speech yesterday at the Young Women's Leadership Summit.
4: We have to win these women. For me, it's mission critical, but I think for world civilization, it's critical because you don't have to be pro-life. You don't have to be against the violence of abortion to be able to look at the statistics and say, we have a serious problem here with men going so hard right and women going so hard left.
1: So groups like Turning Point clearly see this movement of some young women away from their churches as a problem. But what is their diagnosis? Why do they think young women are drifting away? And what is their strategy for bringing them back?
3: If you ask the speakers at the summit, many of them will point to feminism and what they describe as girl boss culture as the reason for this shift. Folks outside the summit would say that it's these churches themselves and what they would describe as patriarchal culture that's pushing women away. But in order to reach young women, Turning Point USA is investing in in-person events like this one that feel like festivals for conservative students and young moms. I mean, there's Taylor Swift and worship music blasting from loudspeakers. There's sparkly cowboy hat merch, and there are spaces where these women can talk about faith and dating and health. At these conferences, a big part of the draw is online influencers like Ali Beth Stuckey, who's a podcaster that discusses faith and politics, and Alex Clark, who's a leader in the Make America Healthy Again movement. While I'm not really seeing signs that this summit is winning back women who've left religion, it is clearly mobilizing those who are already in the fold.
1: When you're listening to these speakers at this event, what vision of womanhood are they presenting to young women? You know, what are they saying about marriage or about motherhood or about work?
3: The speakers are trying to reach the young women where they're at. And many of the women that I spoke to had concerns about affordability, finding a job or finding a spouse. And what Turning Point USA is telling them is that the Bible has all the answers. They frame their biblical interpretation as offering spiritual truths about gender roles and having kids, and about how to vote on issues related to LGBTQ identity and abortion. Ali Beth Stuckey said this about abortion, gender, and identity. She said, these aren't just culture war issues. For the Christian, they are biblical issues. These are soul-level issues. And that message does seem to be resonating with the young women here.
1: I've been speaking with Catherine Post from Religion News Service. Thanks, Catherine.
3: Thanks for having me.
1: Most entrepreneurs know it from the get-go. Around 90% of startups fail. So imagine trying to launch a company with co-founders from opposite sides of the Israeli-Palestinian conflict. That's exactly what 5050 Startups, a Boston-based business incubator, is trying to do. NPR's Tovia Smith reports.
5: They are ambitious and smart, with big ideas about how to build a better heart monitor, water purifier, or an AI camera that detects greenhouse pests. But if their ideas are novel, so are their partnerships.
6: I woke up in the middle of the night. I was 11 years old. and I found Israeli soldiers, the IDF, in my house.
5: Salah Hussein grew up in Nablus in the West Bank, traumatized and terrified of Israelis. But decades later, he's now all in with a business partner who's an Israeli Jew.
6: Good evening, good morning. It's morning in my side, so...
7: Yeah, it's afternoon right now here in Israel.
5: Because of the war with Iran, Yana Shaulov and two other partners couldn't travel to Boston for the capstone session of this program called 50-50 Startups. Instead, Hussein gives them updates by Zoom.
6: So guys, there's an opportunity for our venture.
8: Nice.
6: They really supported the idea.
5: This partnership is solid, Hussein says, but they aren't always. He had a previous 50-50 venture that fell apart shortly after October 7th. The tension was just too much, both from within and without. The pushback from home can be so fierce, Hussein says, it's hard to keep it from getting in your head.
6: Sometimes even thinking about what I'm doing right now filled me with some negative energy that you are a normalizer, be careful. And then the other voice, no, keep going.
5: Israeli participants like Aviv Meir say they feel it too.
9: It's hard to put yourself in the enemy shoes. You need to have so much strength to understand that understanding their side will not demolish your side. Like, it's sometimes making you crazy.
5: Meir has been involved in bridge-building initiatives since she was a teenager, but 50-50 is not just drawing folks like her. Salah El-Sadi, a Palestinian who lived in Gaza, says he wasn't even aware of the peace-building aspect of 50-50 when he applied. He was interested in building businesses, not bridges, but he has learned to lean in when he has to.
10: A Palestinian from Jerusalem attacked me and wanted to kill me.
5: At a 50-50 public event, the French-Israeli woman Sarah Bloom showed up and drew El-Sadi into one of those hard conversations he'd prefer to avoid. It started with a friendly enough question about how his family in Gaza was doing.
11: It's not good. They're struggling to find water, to find food. Then my youngest brother, he's suffering from chronic disease, and we cannot find the medicine.
5: Bloom said she could understand.
10: I have close family friends who were in Kfar Aza on October 7th and who are traumatized from the massacre and lost loved ones being taken hostage and killed in Gaza, not having access to medicine when they were in captivity.
5: The conversation could have easily spiraled out, but these two managed to shift focus from past grievances to future possibilities.
11: We need to start a new thing, not to remember the last things which like remind us about, oh, I need to take revenge. We cannot like continue war. How long we wanted to continue?
5: Another man with 50-50 who grew up in a refugee camp near Hebron had his own moment. He shared with Israelis how he felt humiliated and harangued by soldiers at checkpoints. Then he says he had his eyes opened listening to an Israeli who was one of the soldiers stationed in that area.
12: He was talking about how much he was afraid when the Palestinians like crossing by. They feel like they will attack them, maybe to shoot them. So they always stand by, nerves like intense. And at the end of the day, he's a human being. He's someone like me. He want to get back home, like safe, to have like a dinner with the family.
5: But back home, that kind of talk is risky, he says, and asks that his name not be used for fear of being targeted as a traitor.
13: So thank you, everyone, for joining today.
5: Israeli-American Amir Grinstein co-founded 50-50 7 years ago and partnered with Northeastern University in Boston, where he's a marketing professor. As a startup itself, 50-50 has had to adapt through COVID, October 7th, and wars. This year, more than half the entrepreneurs could only attend by Zoom.
13: We are still under missiles and this war raging outside, and we hope it will be over soon.
5: With that, Grinstein pivots to the day's lesson on negotiation, especially apt for these entrepreneurs.
13: How do you rebuild trust if a negotiations become tense or adversarial?
5: Unlike other programs, 50-50 doesn't run specific dialogue or trust-building workshops. Grinstein says that just happens organically.
13: The elephant is obviously in the room. So we're not ignoring, but what I want to see is the Israelis and the Palestinians develop friendships that transcend the business. And then naturally you'll have coffee with your partners and you might be in a better position after you build trust, after you work together, to have conversations that are tough, that are challenging.
5: 50-50 is still small, just over 300 participants so far, but Grinstein says their relationships have ripple effects on friends, family, and on the Northeastern undergrads who are part of his class and work as interns for the startups. Senior Alexa Garcia says watching the entrepreneurs working together was a light bulb moment for her.
8: Like, sometimes it's so easy to forget that they're on such different sides of a conflict because they seem like such great friends. Like the banter is crazy that a lot of times I'm like, it just completely is out of my mind that they're on two different sides of conflict.
5: After class, Garcia and two other students say they all started the semester firmly on different sides, but that changed, they say, as they got to know the entrepreneurs and understand their hardships, like when meetings were delayed because a Palestinian was stuck at a checkpoint or an Israeli had to run to a bomb shelter. All three students say their views have shifted toward the middle.
8: Both sides have been through so much. Both have done right. Both have done wrong. The more I learn, there's no side for me.
14: My name is Agal Shmaya. I'm the CEO and founder of Vesti.
5: The 50-50 session in Boston ends with a mini Shark Tank.
14: I'm looking for a quarter of a million for 5%.
5: Where the entrepreneurs make their pitch and get grilled by potential investors.
15: Do you have any co-founders or partners?
14: Me and Rosanna and Jamil.
15: How long have you been working together?
5: Investors typically base their bets on founding partners as much as their ideas. Some see the Palestinian-Israeli collaborations as inherently risky, but to others, they can be an asset.
16: I always say I have a hippie heart and a capitalist brain. My hippie heart loves this kind of collaboration. My capitalist brain insists that it makes business sense.
5: Venture capital investor Brian Abrams says the Cross the Divide partnership could create a halo effect around a brand.
16: The collaboration builds the brand, helps them get bigger, and at best, that becomes a virtuous circle.
5: As some see it, these partnerships may be less risky investments. They figure if Palestinians and Israelis can manage their personal challenges to work together, it's probably a good bet they'll also be able to roll with the business challenges. So far, Grinstein says 50-50 ventures are beating the odds. Of the 55 or so startups, about half are still in the game. Tovia Smith, NPR News, Boston.
1: Armenians go to the polls tomorrow in a consequential election that could determine whether Armenia moves closer to the West or remains in Russia's orbit. Lucy Martirosian reports from Armenia's capital, Yerevan.
17: I'd like to take this opportunity to address all my fans in Armenia. Thank you for organizing.
18: The voice isn't real, and neither is the endorsement. The video features an AI-generated version of American actor and comedian David Koechner, star of The Office and Anchorman.
17: Remind everyone that Pashinyan's victory will lead to a new war.
18: The fake Koechner warns Armenians against voting for Prime Minister Nikol Pashinyan, part of a wider Russian disinformation campaign ahead of Sunday's vote. Kremlin-linked networks have flooded social media with attacks on Pashinyan as Russia fights to keep the former Soviet ally in its orbit. At his final rally, the prime minister says his government is trying to move Armenia forward after years of war with neighboring Azerbaijan. But Armenia's westward shift has unsettled Russian President Vladimir Putin. Putin says he has no objection to Armenia moving closer to Europe, but also pointedly noted that, quote, the crisis in Ukraine began with efforts to move toward EU accession. Moscow has increased economic pressure on Yerevan, restricting imports of everything from fruit to fish to cognac, warning it could curb supplies of cheap energy.
19: This is one of the oldest Christian countries in the entire world.
18: As Russia turns up the pressure, Armenia has drawn closer to Europe and the U.S. Vice President J.D. Vance visited in February, Secretary of State Marco Rubio was in Yerevan last week, and days later, President Donald Trump endorsed Pashinyan's candidacy. The main opposition is led by billionaire Samvel Karapetyan, a Russian-Armenian businessman with deep ties to Russia. His rallies continued even while he remained under house arrest, facing accusations of calling for the government's overthrow, charges he denies. So far, polls suggest Pashinyan is likely to win Sunday's vote. And as Armenians decide their future, the vote is also being read far beyond this country, as a test of whether Moscow, Washington, and Brussels can still shape the direction of a former Soviet state. For NPR News, I'm Lucy Martirosian in Yerevan.
1: You're listening to All Things Considered from NPR News. 82 years ago today, an Allied army came ashore in Normandy to liberate Western Europe from Nazi Germany. NPR's Henry Larson met a man determined to keep memories of the D-Day invasion alive, as vivid as if it were happening today.
20: A trip to the World War II memorial in the hours before the anniversary of Operation Overlord will find you plenty of tourists.
21: We took a family vacation. My wife's trying to kill me with all the walking and stuff.
20: Paul Goode was visiting from Mississippi, but he wasn't aware of the anniversary.
21: Honestly, until you just said it, I didn't think about D-Day because I had a grandfather that went on the beach at Normandy a few days after D-Day that he used to talk about. He's passed since then.
20: Goode wasn't alone. Lots of folks weren't clocking the commemoration of the day. More than 100,000 soldiers stormed the beaches and countryside of occupied France. But off to the side of the memorial, away from the fountains and the towering columns, I met up with someone who could tell the story of the people who fought that day like it had just happened.
22: Right now on D-Day, he's lying on a bunch of rocks on Omaha Beach in Dog Green Sector, and he's in extraordinary emotional trauma.
20: Alex Kershaw is the resident historian for Friends of the National World War II Memorial, and he was born well after 1944. He's been writing and speaking about World War II for decades. It's personal.
22: But both my grandfathers did fight in World War II, and my mother's father died of complications from his wounds in 1944 when she was less than a year old. I grew up kind of in the shadow of my mother's grief. So yeah, that did profoundly affect me.
20: Kershaw's whole job is making the monument next to us come to life, making some meaning of the water and the stone. And he's been profoundly moved by the soldiers who served on D-Day.
22: For what today did they

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1: The thing is, people love his posts. Millions have viewed them this year.
2: Yesterday evening, I had 25,000 extra followers in about 3 hours. So obviously, something's hitting a nerve here.
1: Kershaw's comments have been flooded with people responding to his live retelling.
2: The most moving is when you have people post pictures of their dads. You know, they post a picture and say, my dad died on Omaha Beach, my grandfather, my uncle.
1: It's a much different kind of memorial than a stone structure. But Kershaw says he wants people to remember real moments in time.
2: In a moment on Twitter, you are living life. That's all you have. And so what you feel in that moment, what you remember, what you understand, is really what life boils down to.
1: Compared to all the plaques and the fountains just a few feet away, the posts are ephemeral. They're scrollable. But they also feel a little closer, more of this moment, and bizarrely, occasionally, a little more real. Henry Larson with producer Zephyr Weinreich on the National Mall in Washington.
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5: Back in 1959, on the banks of the Nile River, there was a secret meeting.
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10: Ukrainian drones attacked targets in Russia's imperial former capital, St. Petersburg, overnight. It happened on the final day of an international economic forum attended by Russian President Putin. And FIFA says fans can bring their own factory-sealed disposable water bottles to some stadiums for the World Cup. The soccer organization had originally banned fans from bringing refillable water bottles into 16 stations across North America, and that included some with limited or no shade from the sun. I'm Janine Herbst, NPR News.

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1: This is All Things Considered from NPR News. I'm Adrian Florido. In India right now, there are young people who proudly call themselves cockroaches. It began as a joke on social media, but has snowballed into a real-life political movement. NPR's Dia Hadid went to their first protest in New Delhi today. And a warning, this story has a mention of suicide.
2: Protesters chant at the Prime Minister Narendra Modi, "Shame on you." "Resign," they shout at the Education Minister. "Stop burning the country." Anger has been snowballing in India since mid-May, when authorities cancelled results of nationwide exams to enter medical colleges after they said some answers were leaked. It happened after 2.2 hopeful students did the test. Then Indian media reported at least four students who did the exam died by suicide. One mother came to the protest.

0: with her daughter. She only gave her first name, Bobby, because she worried about retribution for herself and her daughter if they were identified. She said she was anguished over the story of one student who left behind a note saying she couldn't muster the energy to do the exam again. She says, "I'm a mother and I think about what happened to that daughter. The government says it's suicide. We say it's murder." In India, parents sell their possessions, go into debt to pay for tuition for their children, sometimes for years, hoping they'll be one of the few who clear these exams. It's one of the few ways of getting ahead in deeply unequal India. So to cancel the exam stung. Many of the people protesting held signs saying, "I am a cockroach." That reference was initially a meme in response to the Chief Justice of India's Supreme Court, who called unemployed youth cockroaches. He later said he was misquoted, but anger boiled online, partly because of the reports of suicides. Abhijit Debke, a political communication strategist and Boston University student, told the Hindu newspaper he decided to own the insult.
1: I made a tweet on Twitter. What if all cockroaches come together?
0: He launched the cockroach party, called it the voice of the lazy and unemployed. Now the cockroach Instagram page has more than 22 million followers. The original X page for the cockroach party was taken down in India. Media loyal to the Indian government have been discrediting the movement. Like Arnab Goswami, an incendiary host at the outlet Republic World.
2: You know, viewers, this could be a sign of a multi-pronged attack against India.
0: Spokespeople for the ruling Hindu nationalist BJP party declined to comment to NPR about the movement. Vaishna Roy is editor of the investigative magazine Frontline. She says it's unclear how this movement will evolve, but for now she describes it as
3: a bunch of very, very angry and frustrated students who are trying to talk to the government.
0: And she says if the government just listens, that alone will be an achievement. Dee Hadid, NPR News.
4: It's been nearly 4 years since the Supreme Court decided what is known as the Dobbs case, overturning the constitutional right to abortion. On that day, in June of 2022, All Things Considered host Ailsa Chang spoke with NPR health policy correspondent Selena Simmons-Duffin.
5: Well, already today we have seen several states, Missouri, Alabama, just to name a couple. These states are announcing laws on their books banning abortions are now in effect. So what does that mean for the doctors in those states?
6: Well, it means there's a whole new legal regime that could very well affect how they practice medicine.
4: As Selena has reported over the years, that new legal regime has changed abortion laws and practices in many ways, and she has covered every turn in the story, like this report from 2023 about the health impact of the Dobbs decision.
6: A survey of OBGYNs came out this week from the health policy group KFF, and a large majority, 68%, said the Supreme Court ruling allowing states to ban abortion has worsened their ability to manage pregnancy-related emergencies.
4: And this report from 2024 on the unexpected increase in abortions after Dobbs.
6: So an important piece of context is that the number of abortions in 2023 actually went up. And that fact surprised researchers and has galvanized anti-abortion activists.
4: Most recently, she's been reporting on the ongoing legal battle over access to the abortion pill mifepristone. Here she is last month.
7: The justices issued a stay pending appeal, so telemedicine access can continue as it has been while the case plays out in the lower courts.
4: Reporting the story has not been easy. She has to get up to speed on medical science, politics, and dive into legal cases.
8: My editor and I were watching the Supreme Court a couple weeks ago, and she was like, "It's just like every once in a while that we have to become Supreme Court experts." The medical side is almost like the simplest part. The court side can get confusing.
4: And there's the question of getting people to open up about their very personal experiences with abortion. So for this week's Reporter's Notebook, I started by asking Selena how she does that.
8: I realized pretty quickly that the only way to find patients to talk about this was to have them come to you.
4: Hmm.
8: You know, as a health reporter, sometimes you can, if you're interested in a topic, you can find a provider and say like, "Hey, are there any patients? Can you give them my number?" You can kind of go that route. That's really not appropriate in this context. You need to find people who want to talk to a reporter and have something to say. So we at NPR, we sometimes do call outs where we put online a story that says like, hey, we want to hear from you. And we have a form for people to fill out. And they say, you know, you can reach me. Here's what I have to say. Here's where I am. So we did one right after the Dobbs decision. And I heard from a lot of people that I connected with and ended up doing feature stories on. And we've done subsequent ones about mifepristone use because the story has kind of moved in that direction because medication abortion has become such an important part of how abortion happens in the U.S. It's now, I think, 2/3 of abortions happen using these medications.
4: Selena, a lot of your reporting since the Dobbs decision has focused on how reproductive health care has been affected by abortion bans. Is there any story that you've reported that sort of, you know, encapsulated for you the unintended health consequences that bans or severe restrictions are having?
8: So the story that comes to mind is J.C. Statton. She lives in Oklahoma, and she already had a couple of kids, got pregnant, was excited about it, started bleeding in her kitchen. And it turned out that she had a molar pregnancy. So there was no embryo. There was no baby. And a molar pregnancy can be dangerous because you can bleed and bleed and bleed. And she went to the hospital and they, you know, understood the situation. But they understood Oklahoma's law to say that only if she were really close to death could they act. So, you know, she was this. There was no baby. Like she was never going to give birth to a baby. She was clearly in danger of getting really sick, and she was terrified. Her husband was terrified. I mean, he really thought that she was going to die, and he was at her bedside saying, "You know, what am I going to do?" She was told by the hospital staff to go wait in the parking lot until she got sicker. And I feel like that story really hit people. She ended up driving to Kansas and having an abortion. And she was clearly still processing it when she was talking to me, but she was also really mad. And she, identified as pro-life and was like, what just happened? And in the end, she decided to have a tubal ligation so she couldn't get pregnant again because she was afraid of something happening to her again.
4: How are you noticing that the needle has moved or is moving on the stigma associated with abortion?
8: Yeah, I definitely think it has changed. There is an element, especially with some of the early reporting that we did right after the Dobbs decision, where people were just burying these horrible, brutal stories about miscarriages and waiting for care. And or people, I spoke to a woman named Samantha Cassiano, who I spoke to her days after she had given birth to a baby who lived for a few hours. And she was pregnant for months knowing that the baby wasn't going to survive. And there's something just so wrenching. And there is a moment where my editor and I were saying, like, why do people have to share these things with the world? Like, these are some of the hardest things that you can live through. And it almost feels like in order to make it clear why this matters, why these policy issues matter, you have to ask people to just really bare their souls. I think that as more and more people have shared their stories, that's had this kind of a snowball effect where it empowers the next person to be willing to share.
4: You know, if you had to summarize where access to abortion currently stands in the United States, how would you do that? How would you summarize that?
8: Yeah, I mean, I would say that it's an inflection point. I mean, the current kind of delicate balance of the patchwork where you have, you know, over a dozen states with complete bans and some places with gestational limits at 6 weeks or blah, blah, blah. And then you have other places that are kind of setting themselves up as safe havens for abortion access, that create these shield laws. I mean, this is, we've lived with this for coming up on 4 years now, some version of this patchwork. And I just, it doesn't quite feel sustainable. Like, it feels a little combustible, I would say. And there's this pending court case out of Louisiana that, depending on how the Supreme Court rules, could really blow it up and create a whole different universe of policy context for what abortion access looks like.
4: I've been speaking with Selena Simmons-Duffin, health policy correspondent here at NPR. Selena, thanks.
8: You're welcome.
4: Broadway's biggest night is the Tony Awards. They are airing live from Radio City tomorrow night on CBS and Paramount Plus. Reporter Jeff London has seen every show on Broadway this season, and he is here to talk about what to look out for. Jeff, welcome.
9: Thank you, Adrian.
4: For people who haven't been paying attention to the Broadway season, what are the big shows this year?
9: This year, the most buzzy shows are revivals. Hmm. On the musical side, it's Ragtime and Cats the Jellicle Ball, which takes the Andrew Lloyd Webber show and puts it in the world of drag ballroom. Think runway and outrageous costumes. Hmm. And on the play side, Arthur Miller's Death of a Salesman with Nathan Lane as Willie Loman, and a particularly intense performance from Laurie Metcalf as his wife, Linda.
10: I don't say he's a great man. Willie Loman never made a lot of money. His name was never in the paper. And he isn't the finest character that ever lived. But he's a human being, and a terrible thing is happening to him. So attention must be paid.
4: Sounds like a gut-wrenching performance.
9: Yeah, I think she's going to win a Tony for it.
4: Let's pay attention to those musical revivals that you mentioned. Ragtime is based on a novel from E.L. Doctorow, and it's an epic sweep of a historical story. What's exciting to people about this production?
9: It is epic. A huge cast and huge orchestra telling a story from the early 20th century. But previous productions had a lot of scenery, and this one focuses squarely on the actors and the intertwined stories of Jewish immigrants, white suburbanites, and the black community in Harlem. So it's really not surprising that a lot of the cast is up for Tonys. And I think that Casey Levy playing Mother and Joshua Henry playing Coalhouse Walker with his booming baritone will take home the Best Actor awards in a musical.
11: Go out and tell our story to your daughters and your sons. Make them hear you.
4: Jeff, are there no new musicals on your list? And is there a musical that you think might sweep the awards this year the way Hamilton or The Producers did back in their day?
9: It was a surprisingly thin year for musicals. Last year, there were 16 eligible. This year, there were only 6, and 2 of them flopped very quickly. So of the 4 remaining, I think Schmigadoon, which is a gentle parody of Golden Age musicals that started on Apple TV, has the best chance of winning several awards, including Best Musical.
4: It is usually musicals that are the big news, but we reported earlier that it's plays that have really captured Broadway this season. What plays are the potential big winners here?
9: Beth Wohl's semi-autobiographical play, Liberation, which ran in the fall and isn't even open now, is the favorite to pick up a Tony. It looks at the women of her mother's generation in a feminist group in Ohio in the 1970s, and it's already picked up a Pulitzer Prize and several other awards. But there's a new import from England, Giant, starring John Lithgow as the prickly anti-Semitic children's author Roald Dahl, which may get the 80-year-old actor a Tony this year.
4: Can listeners expect any of these musicals or plays to tour after they've seen snippets of them at the Tonys?
9: The Tonys usually don't get very high ratings, but they are a great marketing tool for Broadway, and Schmigadoon, The Lost Boys, Ragtime, Titanic, and even the one-person play Every Brilliant Thing, which was a huge hit with Daniel Radcliffe this season, have announced national tours starting next year. So they'll be coming to theaters all across the country soon.
4: I've been speaking with reporter Jeff London about what to expect at tomorrow's Tony Awards. Jeff, thanks.
9: Thanks so much, Adrian.
4: This is NPR News.
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6: We are trained early to imagine that the holy or even the profane are things separate and apart from us. Things that live in a building or in a book, accessible only after years of study and deep contemplation by those with the long beards and the secret knowledge. But then, one day, you accidentally call upon the sacred or the profane and you don't have the secret knowledge. You don't have the years of study, but no matter, this time, whatever reason, it hears. The band Snap Judgment, we proudly present Something Sacred. Snap Judgment, storytelling with a beat. After this short break, Something Sacred. This way come, snappers. Stay tuned.
7: Live from NPR News in Washington, I'm Janine Herbst. Israel has used white phosphorus over civilian areas in Lebanon, according to the New York Times. That's a chemical that can cause burns and other injuries. NPR's Stephen Bazaha has more.
8: White phosphorus is not banned under international law and can be used to create smoke screens or mark military targets. But Badr Hassan with Amnesty International says it is illegal to use over civilian areas due to its indiscriminate harm.
9: The likelihood of its causing suffering, causing damage, causing long-term damage as well, both to the respiratory system and burns.
8: Human Rights Watch says Israel used white phosphorus over Lebanese homes in March, and The Times says the substance was used as recently as last week. NPR has not independently verified those claims, and Israel denies using the substance in a way that violates international law. Stephen Bazaha, NPR News.
7: A $70 billion immigration enforcement package is headed to the House after narrowly passing the Senate yesterday. It would provide billions in additional funding for ICE and Border Patrol. NPR's Windsor Johnston has more.
10: The bill cleared the Senate after an overnight debate that stretched into the early morning hours on Friday. Supporters say the funding is needed to strengthen border security and expand immigration enforcement operations. Democrats oppose the measure, arguing it lacks sufficient oversight and could lead to a significant expansion of detention and deportation efforts. The debate was further complicated by controversy surrounding a separate fund critics said could benefit some Trump allies, though Republican leaders insisted the focus should remain on immigration enforcement. The House is expected to take up the measure next week. Windsor Johnston, NPR News, Washington.
7: The measure would provide that additional funding through the remainder of President Trump's term. The United Kingdom is condemning comments by the Trump administration over the death of a teenaged university student in southern England who was handcuffed as he lay dying from a stab wound. NPR's Lauren Freyer has more.
11: The U.S. State Department accused the U.K. of having a two-tiered policing system, a symptom, it said, of civilizational decline, while Vice President J.D. Vance blamed a mass invasion of migrants and what he called U.K. self-hatred. Without naming Vance, the British government condemned efforts to interfere in U.K. democracy and stir up division on streets. 18-year-old Henry Novak was falsely accused of racial abuse and handcuffed by police as he lay dying of stab wounds. His killer is now serving a life sentence. But the far right has seized on this case as proof of anti-white prejudice by police. Novak's family has said they do not want his death to be used to create division, and data show people of color are twice as likely to get arrested here. Lauren Freyer, NPR News, Bath, England.
7: And you're listening to NPR News from Washington. President Trump has pardoned Stephen Beyer. He's a former Republican congressman from Indiana who served nearly 2 years in prison for making illegal stock trades based on inside information. This after he left office. He was sentenced to 22 months in prison in 2023 for making those trades while working as a consultant and a lobbyist. He maintains his innocence. Trump cited Beyer's career as a judge advocate general in the Army and the House in making his decision to pardon him. Peruvians will elect their new president tomorrow. This is polls are indicating that most voters are deeply unhappy with the stark far left versus far right choice. From Lima, Simone Teagle has more.
12: For the third time in the last four elections, Peruvians face a polarizing choice of presidential candidates. Far-right candidate Keiko Fujimori or a far-left opponent, Roberto Sanchez. The election comes after years of political chaos, runaway corruption, and rising street crime. Many voters blame the outgoing scandal-racked Congress, dominated by Keiko's Popular Force Party. She is promising to build maximum security prisons and send the army into the streets. Sanchez, a member of that Congress, plans to nationalize large chunks of the economy and curb imports. The tightly contested election is expected to be decided by the unusually high number of undecided voters, who are dissatisfied with both candidates. For NPR News, I'm Simeon Tagle in Lima, Peru.
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9 years old, sitting in this church, angry. And my parents angry at these brethren, this place, and now their preacher, all puffed up, red face, bug-eyed, steps to the podium, commands us to open your Bible to Exodus 32. Here, brethren, Moses climbs the mountain to see God. Do the people wait patient? They do not. Instead, they work with their forges, their ovens, with wickedness in their hearts, with evil. Then look right here, look here, look here, look here. They pull a golden calf from the flame. What do they do then? The very worst thing you can do. They call this thing, this abomination, a god. Who needs that other god when this one gleams golden? Then they bow their heads before it, blasphemy. But know this, brethren. There's no surer way to summon the Lord than to mock him. The God that delivered them from slavery under Pharaoh stretches out his mighty hand and smites with fire and horror and pain for their betrayal. Remember that. If you want to see God face to face, you remember that. Later, anger has an idea. I snatch two hangers from the hall closet, bring them back to my bedroom, strip the wires from the hangers, bend them, fashion them, work it just so. Then I cover it, not with gold. I don't have any of that. Nah, instead, I wrap sheet after sheet of aluminum foil around it, pinch and shape it into a face, into horns, the body of a calf. I admire it for a moment. Beautiful. My own graven image. Then I wait for a lull in the ever-present noise of my household, peek outside my bedroom, down the hall, push the front door open, quiet, quiet, quiet. Pad down the front steps of our trailer, aluminum calf wrapped tight in my jacket, then I run. Out to the middle of the woods, my secret, fast, fast, run, run until I reach the spot, reverently. Set the calf down on a patch of hard earth, but doubt stops me, fear. Then the anger returns, the fury. I have asked, begged their God to reveal itself as many ways as I know. Still, it judges me unworthy of even a word. Even a whisper, answer me. Now, this is all I have left. So I steel myself. Look to the sky, one last chance, answer me. Then I drop to my knees, bow my head, and I pray to my own graven image. Today, on Snap Judgment, we proudly present

We began, headed out to sea to meet Jordan. Now, Jordan is fresh out of boot camp and doing his very first unit with the Coast Guard on board a ship patrolling the waters off the East Coast. And I'm going to let Jordan take it from here.

0: It's 12:30. I'm out here by myself on the catwalk, standing my watch, doing my lookout. This is a famous class cutter, bow to stern, 270 feet long, white with the famous U.S. Coast Guard orange racing stripe on the front. At this point, the ship is off the coast of New England. Even being late spring, it's still pretty cold. The wind is blowing. I'm bundled up in what we call a float coat, essentially a rain jacket with a life jacket built into it. It's a pretty dark night. It was very starry out, but the moon had very little illumination this particular night. So I'm using night vision goggles, and I'm looking for hazards, essentially. Things floating in the water, other ships that we might not see on radar. At this point, I'm about an hour and a half into my watch. It's been a pretty quiet night. I'm doing a scan with my night vision, just looking towards the front of the ship. And I see there's a person standing at the forwardmost point of the bow, about 70 feet away from me, with his arms outstretched. It's the middle of the night. There aren't very many people awake at this point, and for someone to be out there in the pitch black darkness, standing on the front of the ship, that rings alarm bells in my head. I'm concerned about the worst case scenario, that this person is out there with the intent to jump off. Right away, I have to look again. You know, did I actually just see that? I pick up my NVGs again and look out, and it's very clearly a person standing there. Just the silhouette of a person. I can tell that it's a man. He's got a military-style haircut. And I can tell that they're wearing the Coast Guard uniform. Not by any color, just by the sort of silhouette of it. I'm yelling, "Hey, what are you doing out there?" You know, "Hey, you know," just trying to get their attention. The OD, the officer of the deck, the person in charge of navigation of the ship, she's inside the bridge. This OOD has heard me screaming. She's my boss as a seaman. And she has come out to see what the deal is. She's short, probably 5'2", blonde woman with big, like, porthole glasses. Just these big round glasses that you practically can't see past when you're talking to her. So I hand her my night vision goggles. I say, "There's someone standing on the bow." And I think the exact words out of her mouth were, "Oh." Because at this point, now she's reached the same initial conclusion that I have of somebody's on the front of the boat and they might be getting ready to jump over the side. So immediately she calls to the bosun's mate of the watch, our only roving watchstander on the bridge, and tells him to go down there. I can hear him open the door. It's a very distinct, like, creak and slam sound, a very heavy door. And I can see his flashlight as he comes out. He's got a life jacket on himself, and he's got another life jacket in his hand in case he has to reach out and grab this person and throw him in a life jacket to prevent him from hurting themselves. So the OD, she sends the bosun's mate of the watch down, and a couple minutes later, he comes up on the radio and he says, "There's no one up here." Right away, my heart sank. My immediate thought was that this person had jumped over the side or fallen over the side, and we didn't see it happen. I expected that we're going to be looking for a man overboard throughout the night. But I immediately pick up the night vision and I see right away that the person is there still. I hand him to her. She can still see him there. So now I'm thinking that the BMO probably had to walk through like a lit up space to get out there. And so his natural night vision just isn't adjusted enough to see this person. We're on the radio, I'm yelling, we're trying to guide him to where this person is standing. We can see him shining his flashlight right in the spot where the shadow is. And we see the BMO walk up right where this person is standing. We're telling him the whole time, he's right there, he's right there, he's right in front of you. How do you not see him? And then he walks right through the person and is still saying that there's nothing there. My blood runs cold. I'm dumbfounded. I don't know how I could be even seeing what I'm seeing. I just watched a man walk through another man. The OD and I are trying to figure out what it is we're looking at. Maybe it's this, maybe it's that, but we can both see that it's not any of those things we try to rationalize. The OD goes back into the bridge. She didn't have much to say after that. I think she was pretty well shaken up and in her own head at that point. I continue standing my watch. Every time I looked down, it was still there. And at this point, I've pretty well understood that he's gonna be there. I get off my watch and make my way through the ship. And at this point, I'm just so exhausted that I'm ready to go to sleep. And I pass out pretty much as soon as my head hits the pillow. So the next day, I'm sitting on the mess deck between meals, kind of just wasting some time. But at the same time, I'm thinking about this shadow that I saw last night. Ghost stories are very common on these boats. I've always been a sort of what I would call maybe a loose believer. But I've never seen one, so how can I possibly say one way or the other? And then the OD from that night comes up and sits down. That's abnormal behavior. Officers don't sit on the enlisted mess deck. They have their own sort of eating area cloistered from the rest of the ship. And traditionally, officers aren't supposed to sit there unless they ask you. And so for her to come over here and sit down, she clearly has something on her mind. Really, before I had a chance to say anything, she said, "I saw it again." After I got off watch, I went to my room and it was standing in the hallway. She just described it as just a black man-shaped figure. Right away, I just got chills. My hairs on my arms stood up. It wasn't just this figure that stood on an unreachable part of the ship, 70 feet away from me. It's now something that I could turn the corner and see at any given moment. Within the next few days, I start hearing stories about, I went out on the fantail to smoke in the night and I saw someone standing there and raised my phone up to their face to see who it was and there just wasn't anybody there, or about seeing a shadow of a man while they were making their rounds before they went to watch. That they were in the gym and saw just this shadow of a person. At this point, I felt pretty afraid that I was gonna now run into this thing anywhere that I went. It's capable of moving around the ship. What else is it capable of? What is it gonna do the next time I run into it? About a week after that initial incident, we're having we call quarters, where we all get together, and the executive officer and the commanding officer, they discuss our upcoming plans, they make announcements. The executive officer stands up and he goes, "Oh, and we've got a burial at sea that we need volunteers for." I'm thinking, what are you talking about? Burial at sea? Like, nobody's dead. Nobody died on this boat. Come to find out, since we left Florida on our way back up to New England, we have been carrying this urn on board. And it's been tucked away in one of the officers' staterooms for safekeeping. And the urn belonged to a former electrician's mate in the Coast Guard. The electrician's mate had been in the Coast Guard in the 80s on board this particular ship, responding to search and rescue. What he requested was to be buried at sea in the vicinity of where his first SAR case was. At this point, it starts to make sense. This was probably the man that was walking around the boat. Anytime you run into an old veteran, one of the first things they want to do is take a look at the ship that they used to be on, see what's changed, and see who's working and how things are going. I think he was just trying to get his bearings and see what's changed, see what stayed the same, reminisce in a way. This guy who was on this ship that stood where I stood, did the mission that I do, and now we're honoring his final request. Yeah, that felt very moving to me, and I was very quick to volunteer to be a part of this ceremony. The day of the ceremony comes, and I have volunteered to be an urn bearer. You have three riflemen to do the gun salute. We have someone with a trumpet to play taps. A couple people to hold the American flag as we do the interment. This particular urn is a small plastic box. Myself and the chief, we bring it over to the rail and put it over the side and let go. When we drop the urn in the water, I sort of say a little bit of a prayer to myself, just thinking about the implications of what we've just done and what it means to the man and his family. And after that, the sightings stop. The shadow just feels like another shipmate now. That being said, a shipmate that I still don't want to run into in the dark in the middle of the night, but it's just someone else who lived part of their life on this boat. Recently, I was underway on the ship that I'm on now, and I knew that the ship that I used to be on was in a port that we were pulling into. I went over to the ship. They were right across the pier, and salute the watchstander, go on the brow and salute the flag, as is custom in the Coast Guard, and step on, and immediately that smell. Every cutter has its own smell, and just the memories of the time I was there just filled my head as I took in that smell. And I kind of feel like maybe that's what that electrician's mate was doing as well, just taking in the memories.
1: Jordan, thank you for sharing your story. The original score for that piece was by Lauren Newsom. It was produced by Zoe Frigno. When Snapdoc returns, we wake up the gods. Stay tuned.
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Welcome back to Snap Judgment, the Something Sacred episode, featuring amazing stories from Snap's evil twin podcast, Spooked. Our question: how do you wake a god? Our next story begins on a spring night in 1986. Thousands of people have gathered in Hilo, Hawaii, not just from around the islands, from the four corners of the earth, to witness the largest, the most prestigious hula competition in the world. As the sun sets over Hilo, rollers pack Ida Kanaka'ole Stadium, the rafters. Air tastes rich with the smell of kalua pork and the sound of ancient drums, and in the distance, dark clouds roll in. Snap Judgment.

0: evening and welcome to the 23rd annual Merry Monarch Festival Hula Competition. 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
1: Tonight, the Kahiko Competition, where 30 halaus will be sharing the ancient dances of Hawaii.
2: Leanne Durant is backstage with the other dancers in her halau, or hula school. After 9 months of practice and preparation, they're about to take the stage and perform their rendition of the Three Windstorms of Hina.
1: The women's chant, Kimo, speaks of the goddess Hina from Molokai and her three devastating winds that were able to bruise skins and devastate lands.
0: And so we should get from these dancers, male and female, very strong, emotional Kahiko ancient dances. Should be very interesting this evening.
3: And we were all ready to go, and we're standing in a circle. And then all of a sudden, the lights went out. It's pitch black. The storm is going crazy. That's when the dread really comes. Like, I had bad feelings from the very beginning of learning the dance. I was like, okay, what do we do to stop this?
2: Leanne has been dancing hula for almost as long as she can remember. As a girl growing up in Honolulu, she learned to dance a version of hula called hula awana. It's an instrumental style of hula that became popular after the Hawaiian language was banned in the islands.
3: I grew up in the generation where Hawaiian language, hula, was not accepted. During the overthrow of our monarchy, we were illegally taken by the United States. And once that happened, as a people, we weren't allowed to speak our language. Ancient hula was underground because we were not allowed to dance it. And then when I came home from college in 1977, there were things happening here in Hawaii, which they called the first renaissance of things Hawaiian. And it all started with the hula.
2: All over the islands, young Hawaiians were reviving hula kahiko and bringing back those traditional dances and chants.
3: It looked exciting, so I asked my neighbor if she was dancing hula anywhere, and she said she was, so I went down with her to a hula class with Kumuhula Mapuana de Silva. She was teaching kahiko, which is the ancient hula. Those chants go back, way back. It tells those stories of our ancestors. What kind of beauty did they see in a flower? What kind of beauty did they see in a rock? What did they do if things weren't right? What kind of battles did they have? And I just fell in love with it.
2: One day not long after she started studying hula kahiko, Leanne remembers overhearing her kumu, or teacher, Mapuana de Silva, talking about entering the Merry Monarch Festival.
3: I was like, what is that? That's how out of touch I was. I didn't even know about the festival. They started it as a little competition with a few halau. And over the years, it just, by word of mouth, by, you know, more, the Renaissance was bringing more and more halau into being. And it just became one of the biggest things ever. And that's kind of like our big gold star, you know, in the spring, is going to Merry Monarch.
2: The first time Leanne went to Merry Monarch, it was 1981. She was in her 20s and having the time of her life, preparing for the festival with her hula sisters. Her halau didn't win that year.
3: But it was just really a fun time. It was a really bonding time. Each halau would have their own fundraiser with their own little signature to it. And because even though we were in competition, We would support each other. We would go to each other's fundraisers. We would help them. They would help us. It was like a huge, huge family. But it was a lot of work. We'd make our own costumes. We'd make our own lei. We have to raise money to get there and be able to pay for our hotels, our vans.
2: Not to mention the hours each week spent practicing the dances they were going to perform.
3: They would have a dance of your choice, and then whoever the committee was would choose a dance where every halal danced the same, but each kumu brought their own spirit to it.
2: They'd start rehearsing their dances in September and work on them all the way through to the competition in the spring. But for Leanne and the other dancers in Halau, Mohalla, Ilima, the point of all this hard work wasn't just to win. Although, in her first 5 years with the group, they did win 3 times.
3: What we would strive for was to share our hula and our interpretation with everyone.
2: And then came 1986 and the 3 windstorms of Hina.
3: It was about the goddess Hina. She's one of the oldest goddesses in Hawaii, and she was the female that could generate force in Hawaiian cosmology, and she was kind of a protector of the land, too. She had this gourd, and if the people wouldn't take care of the land, she would open her gourd just a little bit. When she opened that gourd just a little bit, the rain got stronger, the wind started to pick up. And it was kind of like a warning to the people that you better take care of business. And so as the chant goes on, the people still don't heed her call or, you know, pay attention. So she opens her gourd a little more. That's when you start getting lightning, thunder. The rain gets harder, the winds start whipping.

0: It was just a feeling I had in my na'au, in my gut. And that feeling carried through the whole, what I call the Marabonic season, starting in September.
1: Leanne hoped that with time, she'd get more comfortable with the routine and the feeling would fade, but it didn't. When the spring rolled around, that uneasy feeling in her gut was still there whenever she practiced. She didn't mention it to her kumu or anyone else in her halau. She just kept pushing, trying to get it right.
0: But I just couldn't get it. I couldn't get the dance. I couldn't get the chant. I made mistakes all the time. It just didn't feel comfortable to me. I never had struggles like that learning a hula.
1: Finally, the week of Mary Monarch arrived. Leanne and her hula sisters flew to Hilo and checked into the Nanaloa Hotel. That night, they sat in the audience in Edith Kanaka'oli Stadium and watched the Miss Aloha competition. The next day, it was their turn to compete, Kahiko night. Leanne remembers waking up that morning to perfect Hilo weather, blue skies with a cool mist coming off the ocean. The dancers spent the day rehearsing on the hotel lawn before heading over to the stadium. When they got there, they had some time to kill before they had to get ready, and most of the dancers wanted to watch the first groups perform. But Leanne decided that she needed some time alone and fresh air to clear her head, so she made her way back outside.
0: I was super nervous because I had a hard time with the chant. I needed to calm my nerves, so I remember going down. I sat on the sidewalk, kind of along the fence. I would just keep kind of just taking a deep breath. I would always just tell myself, just let it go. Just let it go. Once you get on that stage, you're going to forget all your worldly worries.
2: The Snap Judgment, Something Sacred episode continues right after the break. Stay tuned.
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0: As she sat there, breathing in and out, Leanne could hear the first women's group take the stage inside the stadium and start to perform Hina's chant.
1: We welcome you, the people throughout the state of Hawaii, from all of the Hawaiian Islands. And now, from Las Vegas, Nevada, under the direction of Kumuhula, Wayne Panoke,

0: Hula halau o ka ho'one.
1: This is our first opportunity to see the Wahine competition chant, which will always be performed first.

0: And then as I could hear the chanting on the stage, it started to rain. It came so fast, and pretty soon it was pouring rain. At first I didn't think anything because Hilo is unpredictable. It always does things like that, you know? So I went in and I started dressing. And then my hula sisters came. We dressed under the bleachers so we could hear what was going on the stage.
1: Making their first appearance at the Merry Monarch Festival, another opportunity to see Hina and her devastating wings.

0: as I was dressing my hula sisters, I kept watching the rain, and I was noticing like the gutters of the tennis stadium was, the water was just gushing out, and it was coming really quickly. All of a sudden, I just felt like this is the story. The rain kept coming, and the rain kept coming. It seemed like every time I heard the chant, the rain got worse and worse and worse. I was just like observing and thinking, wow, this is like the first storm. Clouds were really dark and heavy, and I could hear the chanting, and I would see lightning or hear the thunder. And then I went to, this is like the second storm. We're dancing about the story, and the story is coming true. Everybody's on stage, like they're chanting, and their energy is there, and they're bringing this to life. So I felt very uncomfortable, and I did not want to go on that stage. What if we were the ones that she decided then and there, let's open the gourd the third time, and it would be destruction of man? And the stadium was full of man. So I really felt dreadful. But I was not going to disappoint my kumu or my hula sisters. Like, I didn't want to be the one that was like, I don't want to do this, you know? Because not performing on Kahiko night automatically disqualified us from the competition. And we've worked so hard, you've sacrificed. You know, we've had girls sacrifice being in sports, going to proms, you know, doing all the things that you do as young people because we loved it so much. And what if I was wrong? So I talked myself back into it. It's just like, okay, you're here. This is a commitment. You can do it. Intermission was ending. People were going back to their seats.
1: Welcome back to Hilo Hawaii and the beautiful Edith Kanaka'ole Tennis Stadium.
0: Still we're about to go on. My stomach is in knots. We were all ready to go, and we're standing in a circle. And then all of a sudden, the lights went out. You hear the audience say, whoa. And then there was silence. It's pitch black, and the storm is going crazy. I start to kind of panic because I felt like the lights were the warning. And I just kept thinking in my mind, we need to break the cycle. We have to do something to stop the momentum of this storm. And the only way I knew how to break the cycle would be to not dance. And then one of my hula sisters that was standing next to me, she told me that she was afraid and she didn't want to go out and dance. And several other people came up and told me that. I went into care, nurturing mode. So I said, okay, I'll go talk to Kumu and see what happens. So I left the circle and I went up to her and I said, Mapu, I have to tell you something. We don't feel good about dancing. There was no anger. She just said, okay. So she came to the group and she talked to us and said, do you not want to dance? You know, of course, everybody's kind of like, oh, what should I say? And then I just said, well, I don't want to. And then the majority of the girls were like, yeah, we don't want to.
2: Meanwhile, out in the audience, somebody had started to sing.
0: I don't remember what song, but just to take the tension off, I think someone started to sing, and then everyone was singing.
3: So despite the festive mood, it was haunting, if not coincidental, to think that the night's intense lightning and thunderstorm literally shook Edith Kanaka'ole Indoor Tennis Stadium. The storm caused a 40-minute blackout.
0: Eventually, the lights went on.
2: With the storm raging against the black sky, the announcer got on the mic.
0: He says, "I'd like to announce our next halau, halau mo halaima, under the direction of Mapuana de Silva." She comes up, goes up the ramp by herself, goes to a mic in the middle of the stage, and nobody knew what she was going to say. But then she said, "We have decided that our girls will not be performing this evening.
4: My concern and care is first for my ladies. Thank you."
0: Then everybody was clapping. I think they were clapping because she made her students number one. It mattered. What we felt mattered to her. And that we were willing to be disqualified. So this Mapuana came back from being on stage and making that announcement. The rain just stopped. As we were undressing and putting our costumes away and taking care of everything, it went back to being a light mist with a little breeze. And it was no rain for the rest of the competition. I don't know what would have happened if we went up. There were a whole bunch of halau after us. They danced, no problem. But I felt it's not meant to be danced by us. It didn't matter that we missed this competition, that we got disqualified. None of that mattered. Because I feel that we broke the cycle.

Thank you, Becky Leanne, for sharing your story. Leanne told us that even though her group was disqualified from the 1986 competition the next night, they did have another chance to dance, and after all the ups and downs of the festival, they rocked the stage with one of the best performances ever. And Spooksters, you should know the next Merry Monarch Festival is just days away. There'll be a link in our show notes where you can learn more. This piece was scouted by Ishel Lopez. The original score was by Clay Xavier. It was produced by Zoe Frigno. If you dug this journey through the Shadowlands, know that Spook Stories drop each and every week amazing stories from people who can scarcely believe it happened themselves. The Spook Podcast, never miss a moment. And Snap Plus is now available. 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Now, for just a moment, let's talk about babies. Tiny little bundles of joy, fat cheeks, that smell, that baby smell, the other baby smell. Makes your heart grow three sizes too big. But longtime listeners to this show know that it often starts at the beginning. And if you know an infant or a small child that demonstrates knowledge, powers, understandings, or memories that they didn't learn in nursery school, tell me about it. Spooked at snapjudgment.org, because there's nothing better than a spook story from a spooked listener. Spook Studios stands sentry between this world and the next, cloaked by KQED in San Francisco. Don't seek to find it, lest it seek to find you. No Snap Studio content may be used for training, testing, or developing machine learning or AI systems without prior written permission on Team Spooked. The union-represented producers, artists, editors, and engineers are members of the National Association of Broadcast Employees and Technicians, Communications Workers of America, AFL-CIO, Local 51. And Spooked is brought to you by the team that loves to hula dance, except for Mark Ristich. Now, Mark prefers to dance with the devil in the pale moonlight. There's David Kim, Zoe Ferrigno, Eric Yanez, Marissa Dodge, Regina Bediaco, Miles Lassie, Tail Decott, Sui Chu, Evan Stern, Eve Jeffcoat, Ishel Lopez, Jack Darrow, Doug Stewart, Nicholas March. The Spook theme song is by Pat Massini Miller. My name is Glenn Washington. And you know, on the way to my auntie's house, my auntie's place, I'm contemplating my little quest for the divine. A search I know she would think was silly. My auntie, she always wanted kids of her own. I think she did. I think that she did. But it never happened that way for her. So I believe this was my personal stroke of good fortune, because when I was in the crazy at my house, she could sometimes be the escape, the respite, the hug, the hot meal, the field trip fee, the couch to sleep on, the kind word, the new kicks, the gas money, the good book, the screaming from the stands at the graduation, the address to write down when I didn't have an address, emergency contact. Well, I didn't have an emergency contact. All these little things, I think about this, walking to her tiny apartment, busy searching for the divine, but here the divine is shining bright in front of me, and now the divine is cussing me out, flooding all that cold air inside, leaving her door wide open. Never, ever, ever, ever, never, never turn out the light.

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1: I knew a thing or two about cowboys. Like, I grew up watching Bonanza and Gunsmoke and Lonesome Dove reruns. I viewed the cowboy to be the archetype of American independence and grit. But black cowboys, the only black cowboys I knew were Sheriff Bart in Blazing Saddles and Cowboy Curtis on Pee-wee's Playhouse.
2: 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I'm your host, Jennifer Hickson. In this hour, border crossings, big reveals, Saving the High School Musical, and venturing out to discover the world of black cowboys.
1: And so I went home and I bought my plane ticket and I just sat there for the next few months anticipating what this could possibly be like. In my head, it was like Soul Train, but everybody was on a horse.
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3: Live from NPR News in Washington, I'm Janine Herbst. The House this week voted to invoke the War Powers Act, limiting President Trump's power to continue directing military action in Iran without congressional authorization. It passed with the help of a few Republicans. NPR's Ron Elving has more.
4: This week, four members of the Republican majority crossed the aisle to vote with the Democrats and invoke the War Powers Act on Iran. This is legislation that's been on the books since the wind down from the Vietnam War, and it requires congressional approval after an overseas deployment has lasted 60 days. We're way past that with the war on Iran, but past efforts to invoke the act have fallen short. This time, with the margin of majority down to the fingers of one hand, the defection of four Republicans was enough. Now we'll see if the Senate follows through.
3: NPR's Ron Elving reporting. President Trump has issued a full pardon for a former Republican congressman who was convicted of insider trading. As NPR's James Jones reports, the pardon follows appeals for the action from leading Republicans.
5: In 2022, the Securities and Exchange Commission accused Stephen Boor of using non-public information to buy shares of companies ahead of big announcements. He was convicted by a jury in 2023 and sentenced to 22 months in prison. An appeals court rejected Boor's claim that he was wrongfully convicted, and the Supreme Court failed to take up his case. Trump has pardoned 13 current or former members of Congress over his two terms, and he continues to claim that previous Democratic administrations used Department of Justice prosecutions to punish political enemies. In a statement to the Associated Press, Boor says the pardon, quote, corrects a politically motivated prosecution. James Jones, NPR News.
3: The Israeli military says it's investigating after an Israeli soldier opened fire on a car in the occupied West Bank, killing a seven-month-old baby. The infant's parents were wounded. Nua Masla has more from Ramallah.
6: Palestinian Authority officials say Sam Abu Haikal was in his mother's arms when an Israeli soldier opened fire on the car in the southern West Bank city of Hebron Friday night. Both the mother and baby were struck. The child died in hospital. Israel said a soldier fired after perceiving a vehicle speeding towards them. The baby's father, Fahd Abu Haikal, told Israeli media their car had come to a complete stop at a checkpoint before they came under fire. The Israeli military said it was investigating the shooting of what it called uninvolved civilians. West Bank health officials say Israeli forces have killed more than 1,000 Palestinians, including 210 children, in the past 3 years. For NPR News, this is Noha Musleh in Ramallah.
3: And you're listening to NPR News from Washington. Rescuers have called off a search for two people thought to be trapped in a cave in Laos. Worsening conditions have made it unsafe for rescuers to continue. From Taipei, Jan Kamenzin Brumby has more.
7: The decision to halt the search for the two remaining victims ends more than 2 weeks of international rescue efforts. Rescue workers say the risks of continuing the search now outweigh the small chances of successfully rescuing the missing men. Five were rescued last week, but two are still thought to be trapped inside the flooded cave. All seven men had climbed into the cave in central Laos looking for gold and were trapped when a flash flood blocked their exit. For NPR News, I'm Jan Kamsin-Rumbi in Taipei.
3: FIFA says fans can bring their own disposable water bottles to some stadiums for the World Cup. The soccer organization had originally barred fans from bringing refillable water bottles into 16 stadiums across North America, and that included some with limited or no shade from the sun. In a FIFA video, COO Haimar Shigir provided more details.
8: What is not allowed are hard-sided, reusable water containers which could pose a safety and security risk. But each spectator can bring with them one 20-ounce factory-sealed plastic disposable bottle of water to the stadium.
3: The World Cup, with 48 teams and 104 matches across 16 cities in the U.S., Mexico, and Canada, kicks off next Thursday. That presents a huge security problem, though. Andrew Giuliani, who's leading the security effort, says they will be prepared as they can be. You're listening to NPR News from Washington.
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0: PRX, this is the Moth Radio Hour. I'm your host, Jennifer Hickson. In this hour, stories about putting fresh eyes on the past, returning to the scene, and finding new details you may have missed the first time around. Whether you see your past through rose-colored glasses or one of those magnifying mirrors that highlights every blemish, whisker, and scar, the passage of time always sheds new light. Our first story is by Ivan McClellan. He told this in Jackson Hole, Wyoming, where we partner with Center for the Arts. Here's Ivan.
1: I was born and raised in Kansas City, Kansas. Go Chiefs. All right. The neighborhood that I grew up in had many sides. It was urban and country at the same time. It was beautiful, and sometimes it could be terrifying. My sister and I would run around in a five-acre field behind our house all summer long, and we would play, and we would eat blackberries until our fingers were sticky, and then we'd run home through the thistle, pick thorns out of our socks on the front porch. And then at twilight, the lightning bugs would come out, and we'd scoop them up in mason jars, throw some leaves in there, screw the lid on tight, poke holes in the top so they could breathe. At night, some nights, gunshots would ring out on the block, and my sister and I would lay on the floor and look up as the police helicopters lit up the street looking for suspects. There were a lot of gangs in the neighborhood, and they would walk around with pit bulls, and whenever they ran across a rival gang member, they would fight their dogs. I wasn't in a gang. I was a nerd and a church kid. But when I ran across this one guy, he would sic his dog on me. And I would go running, and all the backs of my pants got eaten up, and I got really fast. My mom worked two or three jobs to keep us fed, and we were latchkey kids. And we determined it was unsafe to go outside, so we quit going out in that field and playing. As I got closer to the end of high school, my prospects were kind of slim. I could go be a delivery truck driver, I could be a pastor at my uncle's church, or I could go work at the assembly line at the Ford plant. I didn't really want to do any of those things. I wanted to be a photographer. And so I decided I was going to figure out a way out of Kansas. I never felt like I fit in there, and I knew somewhere there was a community where I belonged. So I saved up $500 that summer, and I just upped and moved to New York City. And that money was gone in a week. And I just like worked any job that I could get. I didn't know anybody. So I like handed out flyers. I blew up balloons. I played guitar in the park. Anything I could do for money. Until some way, through a bunch of luck, I got a job as a photographer and a junior designer at an ad agency. I didn't know anything that anybody was talking about. They would say ROI, SEO, KPIs, and I would just nod my head and Google what they had said. And I did that long enough that I actually started to get pretty good at my job, and I got promoted. I went from junior designer to designer. And I went from designer to senior designer, and from senior designer to art director. Every time that I got promoted, I saw fewer and fewer black people around, until I got a job as a creative director. I moved to Portland, Oregon, and I hardly ever saw black people at all. Like, I was in this sea of white men at work, and I was never a culture fit. Like, I understood their culture, but they had no clue who Luther Vandross was. Or they had never stayed up till 2 a.m. watching Showtime at the Apollo. Or they had no idea why I might be afraid of dogs. This led to a case of imposter syndrome. I felt like I didn't belong in the rooms that I was in, that I was going to be found out, thrown out in the street, forced to move back to Kansas. One day I was at a party. I didn't know anybody there except for the person whose birthday it was, and so I was just drinking by myself and sulking in the corner. Somebody tapped me on the shoulder, and I turned around, and there's a tall black man with a salt and pepper afro, and he introduces himself. He says his name is Charles Perry, says he's a filmmaker. I say, oh, I'm a photographer. What are you working on? He said, I'm working on a movie about black cowboys. I said, what, like a Western? He said, no, like a documentary. I kind of laughed. I was like, oh, there's not enough black cowboys to make a whole documentary. Like, I knew a thing or two about cowboys. Like, I grew up watching Bonanza and Gunsmoke and Lonesome Dove reruns. Like, my school choir used to sing the national anthem at the American Royal Rodeo in Kansas. I viewed the cowboy to be the archetype of American independence and grit. But black cowboys, the only black cowboys I knew were Sheriff Bart in Blazing Saddles and Cowboy Curtis on Pee-wee's Playhouse. So we kept talking, and he said, well, you got to see it for yourself, man. Come with me to a black rodeo in Oklahoma this summer. I said, absolutely. It was exactly the opportunity that I had been looking for. Like, I had never felt more separated from black culture. And it going to a rodeo seemed like the furthest thing from working at a computer that I could think of. And so I went home and I bought my plane ticket and I just sat there for the next few months anticipating what this could possibly be like. In my head, it was like Soul Train, but everybody was on a horse. So August came around and I caught my flight to Oklahoma City. I drove an hour and a half to Okmulgee, parked my car, got out, and got just suffocated by 105 degree heat. It was 105 degrees. It was 100% humidity. As I was walking through the grass, chiggers were biting my ankles, and there were grasshoppers jumping up on my clothes. There was just a haze of barbecue smoke over the entire lawn. I couldn't breathe. And everywhere I looked, there was a white horse trailer glistening in the sun. And there was R&B music and gospel music and hip-hop coming out of the trailers. And everywhere around me, there were black cowboys, thousands of them. I saw young men riding their horses with no shirt, a gold chain, basketball shorts, and Jordans. And they were walking up, hitting on women and talking trash to the other riders. And I saw old men just sitting stoically on their horses, and they had precise Stetsons and trim mustaches, pinky rings, and their shirts were so starched you could hear them crunch when they moved their arms. And the women, bedazzled from head to toe, bedazzled hats, bedazzled shirts with fringe, bedazzled jeans, and they had long braids and acrylic nails, and they were settling down these muscular quarter horses that they were going to be riding 40 miles per hour in the barrel race later that afternoon. Like, I couldn't have fit in any less. I was wearing khakis and wingtips. But I felt so welcomed by this group of people. Everybody was so eager to share a smile, let me take their photo, and share their story. I met a man named Robert Criff. Robert had this leather raisin of a face. And he had this beautiful horse named Summertime. He pulled on her reins, and she put her legs down on the ground like she was bowing. It was so elegant. And he shook my hand. He had these 12 grit sandpaper hands. Mine almost started to bleed because I've got dragonfly wings for hands from working in tech for so long. And he offered me a bottle of water, which I desperately needed at this point because I'm like soaking wet. He's not a bead of sweat on his face. In fact, nobody else at the rodeo was sweating at all. And I looked like I had just gotten baptized. So he was wearing a Kansas City hat. So I said, where are you from? He said, I'm from Kansas City, Kansas. I said, I'm from Kansas City, Kansas. Where about? He said, oh, I live just off of 58th in Georgia. I grew up off of 57th in Georgia. It turns out that he lived on the other side of the 5-acre field from where I grew up. I never saw a horse back there. I never met Robert Criff, but he knew my grandma. He knew my pastor. We went to the same high school. In fact, he told me that half of the people at the rodeo come down from Kansas City every year for their family reunions. I was embarrassed. I felt silly because this entire culture was right under my nose my whole life, and I knew nothing about it. And I felt kind of ripped off because I was hanging out with these criminals chasing me with their dog, and I could have been hanging out with cowboys a field away. It immediately changed my perception of home away from a place of pain and poverty and violence to a place of independence and grit and cowboys. I was proud to be from there. The rodeo started, and a rider rode around the arena carrying a flag, a Pan-African flag. It's the American flag, but it's red, black, and green. And the singer belted out, "Lift every voice and sing." And she sang it with so much sincerity and so much energy that I heard it for the first time. She said, "Sing a song full of the faith that the dark past has taught us. Sing a song full of the hope that the present has brought us." And that to me was what this rodeo was about. What we have been forced to do in slavery, work the land, work with animals, we can now do in a celebratory mood for our own profit and our own entertainment. I photographed that rodeo with absolute joy. And I got home and I looked at the photos and I was just blown back by all of the vibrance and all of the energy and the fashion. It was like I had gone to Oz, clicked my heels back to gray homogenous Portland, but I had proof that I had been there. My favorite photo is of this rodeo queen. Her name is Jasmine Marie. And I asked her to take her photo, and she stands there and throws her hair off of her shoulders. And she's standing there with her chin up and her hair blowing back and her crown is glistening in the stadium lights. And she looks like actual royalty. I love all of these photos. Whenever I'm feeling separated from the culture, I just open them up and look through them. And I'm immediately taken back to Okmulgee. And I go back every year. I've taken my family with me. I've been to dozens of black rodeos around the country. My work has been featured in museums. It's been featured in magazines and published in a book. And I've seen the figure of the black cowboy elevated in film and television. And it's become a part of a narrative about identities in the West. But I do this so that my kids, when they draw a picture of a cowboy, they'll color it in with a brown face. And I'll do it so that I'll never again forget that this is a part of who I am as a black man in America. Thank you.
0: That was Ivan McClellan. Ivan is a photojournalist and designer. His current photo project, 8 Seconds, focuses on the stories of black cowboys around the country. Ivan lives in Portland, Oregon, with his wife and 2 children. Between May and October, he takes pictures at rodeos around the country. To see some of his beautiful photographs, visit themoth.org. Ivan said he's discovered a bunch of trail riding clubs in the community where he grew up in Kansas. Now when he goes home, he always hangs out with black cowboys. He's mostly on the ground taking pictures, but sometimes he even gets up on a horse. He might even be developing some calluses. In a moment, a woman celebrates her honeymoon without her new husband, and a grown man finds himself, somewhat reluctantly, back in high school when the Moth Radio Hour continues.
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0: This is the Moth Radio Hour from PRX. I'm Jennifer Hickson. In this hour, stories from people revisiting the past. In this next story, a new bride finds a unique way to walk in her husband's shoes. We met Rachel McCormick when we did a storytelling workshop for students at a high school in the Bronx where she was a teacher. She told a story to model the form for the students, and we were so intrigued, we asked her to share more. Here's Rachel McCormick live at a community showcase in the Bronx.
10: I spent my honeymoon in a tent in the desert alone. It was the summer of 2010, and I had just married the man of my dreams. He was funny, smart, and caring. He didn't really speak much English, but I figured, hey, that was something we could work on. We had met 4 years earlier on a soccer field in Poughkeepsie, New York, as I ate a mango on a stick and nursed a sprained ankle. When the game was over, Edvi came up to me and he heaved me over his shoulders so I wouldn't have to limp through the mud, and I was in love. I later learned that Edvi had come to the United States from Oaxaca, Mexico, 1 week before September 11th, 2001. And he had come here by crossing the desert between Sonora and Arizona on foot. Because of this, some people call him illegal. Other people say that he doesn't have papers. I mean, he has plenty of papers, birth certificate, diplomas, tax returns, but none of those papers authorize him to live in the United States. Because of this, Edvi can't travel. He rarely leaves the confines of New York City because he fears deportation. Fear is a big part of Edvi's life, and it's rooted in several near-death attempts to cross the border. In the months leading up to our marriage, we would sit on the couch, and he would tell these stories of having to drink all sorts of nasty things to stay alive in the desert, like water from car radiators and water from cow tanks, and even water from his own pee. He told this one story about getting lost in the mountains and having to slaughter a goat from somebody's ranch and roast it over tumbleweeds under the light of the moon. Knowing all of this, a few weeks before our wedding, I told Edvi that I wanted to honeymoon alone in the desert on the border in the same place he had nearly died several times. His reaction, like most other people's, was, why? Well, on one level, I wanted to have one last adventure before I had a bunch of his beautiful babies, and I figured that traveling to the desert was the only thing I could do ethically while my new husband stayed at home working 12-hour shifts as a busboy. I also wanted to see with my own two eyes this border that had transformed Edvi from a human being into an illegal alien. So in honor of Edvi's struggle, I packed a bag and I went to the desert south of Tucson, Arizona to volunteer for 2 weeks with the organization No More Deaths, which, among other things, seeks to end human suffering on the U.S.-Mexico border. When I got there, I thought I knew what to expect based on the tales that Edvi and his friends had told of their perilous journeys. I had even written my senior thesis at Vassar about narratives of violence on the U.S.-Mexico border back in those days when I thought I knew everything. But I was not expecting this. What lay south of the airport and the urban sprawl of Tucson looked more like a cross between a science fiction movie and footage from a foreign war zone than the country I thought I knew. Don't get me wrong, it was absolutely beautiful. Not sand like the Sahara, but bright maroon soil and prickly green plants and animals that howled. As I pitched my tent in the middle of this beauty, I started to notice other things too, like the helicopters that constantly flew overhead, and the Border Patrol agents that would jump out of bushes and point their guns at anything that moved, including me. Their weapons should have scared me, but unfortunately, I realized that as a white woman, I was probably safe, whereas somebody brown like Edvi certainly wasn't. In those 2 weeks in the desert, I thought a lot about Edvi. He was my only real connection between what was happening on the border and what was happening at home in New York. I thought about Edvi as he danced at our wedding, and I also thought about him as he cried at our wedding because none of his family could be there. And it wasn't just Edvi that I thought about. I thought about the millions of other people who had made the same decision as him to leave their families behind and walk north. In my first week in the desert, I didn't actually meet any of these migrants, but I saw signs of their presence all around. I saw their footprints in dry riverbeds and discarded backpacks everywhere filled with Red Bull and children's toys and photographs. And in the middle of all this, my task was to work with other volunteers from No More Deaths to leave jugs of water in different spots in the desert. Because if you decide to walk from Mexico over the mountains to some U.S. interstate to get picked up, it's physically impossible to bring enough water with you to survive. So the volunteers and I would spend the daylight hours leaving hundreds of gallons of water in different places, hoping that people would find them and drink them and stay alive. At night, we would sleep under the stars as the desert came to life with javelinas and rattlesnakes and so many different people from so many different places walking north. It wasn't until my second to last day in the desert that I actually met one of the people I was trying to help. I had been walking a trail with a couple of other volunteers when we heard this faint groan in the bushes to our right. As we got closer to the noise, we could see that there was a man there, lying on his back and struggling to keep his eyes from rolling into the back of his head. As I got even closer, I could see that his lips were cracked and his complexion was nearly gray. I was in shock. All I could think to do was to stare at this man and to check to see if he was alive. And as I looked at his face, I could have sworn that I saw Edvi, my new husband, so far from home and yet so close to death. And on the flight back to New York, all I could think about was this man. Where had he come from? Where had he been going? Had he survived the damages of dehydration and exposure? And I wondered, how had Edvi survived? I'll probably never really know, but frankly, I'm just glad that he did. Thank you.
11: That was Rachel McCormick. Rachel and Edvi eventually had two daughters, Sarah and Anna. They created a happy life in New York City, but spent more than two decades battling the U.S. immigration system. After the 2024 election, they made the tough decision to leave the U.S. and move to Mexico so they could stay together as a family and ensure Edvi's safety. They are adjusting to life in a new country. To learn more about their story, you can visit themoth.org.

0: 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About revisiting your past? 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Have you looked at life from both sides now? We'd love to hear. You can pitch us your story by recording it right on our site or call 877-799-MOTH. That's 877-799-6684. 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The musical he mentions is My Favorite Year. And just for context, in the movie version, the lead role is played by Peter O'Toole. Here's Steve Peebles.
1: So I'm playing Templeton the Rat in a production of Charlotte's Web. It runs two shows a week for $30 a show. But it's not really the way that I thought my career was going to go. I'm 2 years out of college. I was a serious actor. Here I am. I get a call from my buddy Jonathan. He says, hey, man, are you doing a show right now? I'm wearing the rat costume. And I'm like, not really. What's up? He says, Maine South is looking for an immediate replacement for My Favorite Year. You'd rehearse 3 days next week. You go on Friday, Saturday. If you don't know, My Favorite Year is a musical about a TV variety show. And Maine South is a high school. And I kind of focus on that detail. I said, Maine South is a high school. And he's like, yeah, the kid playing Alan Swan got caught drinking at a party. But they open tonight, so he's on this weekend, and then you're on next weekend. And like, I'm a full adult. I'm not trying to do High School Musical, let alone an actual musical at an actual high school. And I'm like, okay, so what does this high school want to pay me to learn a show in a week? And he was like, $2,000. And I got in my car, and I got a copy of the script, and I went to the show that night. And guys, it's a great show. Okay, so Alan Swan is this old Hollywood icon who gets called in last minute as an emergency replacement as a guest host on this variety show. And when he shows up, he's an alcoholic mess, which like, ouch, but okay, that's in my wheelhouse. And he's ruined his career, he's ruined his life, he's estranged from his daughter, and all he's got to do is pull it together in this week to do this show, and he does this musketeer sketch where he sings and he fights with a sword and he wins his daughter back. I'm excited. And I go to meet the music director who was my contact and I said, hey, I'm Steve, we talked on the phone. She said, hey, you're saving my life. When was the last time you played this role? I said, no, I just got the script this afternoon. And she leans in. She narrows her eyes. She says, the only reason I got the board to agree to let me hire an actor is I said I would get somebody who had played the part before. So when was the last time you played this part? And I was like, last summer at my college? She was like, good answer. Let's go meet the director. So like Alan Swan on the back burner, I've got two hallways to figure out how to play Steve Peebles, who has totally played Alan Swan before, but can't do any of the things associated with having played that part. So I meet the director. We go over some scheduling. He's like, is there anything you want to change from like the way that you did it in your last production? And I was like, no, this guy's good. I want to respect his choices. And the fight choreographer is like, how are you with a sword? And is like, in my production, we did it with daggers, which is not a good lie for a musketeer fighting play. And then we go into another room and we meet the cast and crew who have all been assembled. And the director says, hey, guys, this is Steve. He's going to be taken over as Alan. And that's the sound you hear. And I said, hey, guys, I saw your show tonight. I'm really excited to jump into this with you. And that is the exact response that I get. Because I'm not the understudy in this situation. I'm the outsider who's shouldering out their friend. And I was prepared to do a show at a high school. I was not prepared to be in high school again. So I go home and I slam a script through my ear. Because if I don't show up memorized, ready to go, these kids are never going to give me an inch. And I do it. and I show up on Monday, and I'm playing, and I'm singing songs about losing my daughter and destroying my life, and they're playing with me, and then it's Friday, and if you've never gone on as an understudy, it feels a lot like this. You don't really know what's going to happen next, no matter how much you've rehearsed. It's blind adrenaline. It's like Catch Me If You Can. It's just 2 hours of me being like, do you concur? Do you concur? Do you concur? And thank God they keep concurring. And we take our bow, and the audience really erupts because they're so glad their kids got to do their show again, and they're so glad that I'm not a disaster. And it really feels like I gave a $1,000 performance, and I have to do it again the next day, and I'm a little more loose, and I'm having a lot of fun, and I'm climbing the 15-foot ladder to go swinging on this rope at the end of the show, and I'm up there for a while, so I got time to reflect. And I think, man, this stupid gig wound up being a lot of fun. And while I'm reflecting, I think that this stupid gig actually taught me everything that I was supposed to know about being a professional.
0: That was Steve Peebles. Steve is still a professional actor and is an artistic associate with Shattered Globe Theater. He wasn't able to dig up a photo of himself playing Templeton the Rat or his character from the musical, but did send us a picture of himself backstage doing one of his all-time favorite plays, Spamalot. I have something in common with Steve. In college, I also played Templeton the Rat in a production of Charlotte's Web. Such a fun role. But then my college contacted my hometown newspaper and sent in a picture of me in costume. The caption read something like, Jennifer Hickson plays a sniveling rat, which was cute, except that the photo that ran right next to my rat portrait was a beautiful headshot of our neighbor's daughter, announcing that she was accepted into the London School of Economics. Perfect. In a moment, a kid graduates high school and leaves Montana behind, but returns many years later to reveal a huge secret when the Moth Radio Hour continues.

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0: throwing out the first pitch before the Madison Mallards baseball game at the Duck Pond at Warner Park. 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
1: Our final story is from Kimberly Reed. She told it in New York City, where WNYC is a media partner of The Moth. Here's Kimberly.
2: So I get a phone call from my mom, and she tells me that my father is about to get on an emergency life flight from our home in Montana to go to Denver to get an emergency liver transplant. My mom is kind of perennially optimistic, and she's telling me, don't worry, it's going to be okay. We're going to pull through this. It's going to be all right. But I know something is really wrong. So I get the next flight I can to go from where I'm living here in New York, hoping that I get there before my father dies. And I'm really really glad I got that flight as fast as I did, because I was able to spend a couple hours with my father before he passed away. And before I know it, I'm at the side of his hospital bed with my mom, and we're sobbing because he's passed. My dad was a strong, silent type. He grew up on a farm, and he was the town one of two town eye doctors. So he could fix anything, you know. He could fix tractors or eyes. He could, you know, no matter what. And he was always doing it like behind the scenes. You know, he never wanted to take credit for it. It was apparent that my mom and I and my two brothers were going to have to be fixing things ourselves this time around. And the first thing my mom did was to call my two brothers. One's a year older, one is a year younger. And it was going to be really comforting to see my younger brother. We were really close. He was really going to support me. It was going to be much more complicated seeing my older brother. We'd always had a really complicated relationship. And there was something really big about me that he did not know. And that's that the last time he saw me, years and years before, I was male. He was not aware that I had transitioned from being male to being female. And, you know, I always wanted to tell him. I was trying to find the right time, the right place, trying to, you know, get up the nerve. I was worried about his reaction, maybe that, you know, he was a bit conservative, he had a temper, I didn't know how it was going to happen, and I just kept putting it off and never found the right time. And here we are, at the time where I have to deal with all this stuff. Mark wasn't the only one who didn't know my story. My whole hometown didn't know about me either. And, you know, I was trying to find a way to tell Mark. I just kind of figured with my hometown, I just would never go back there again. So my mom calls my brother, and in one phone call tells him that he lost his father and that he now has a sister. And I have to say, I mean, Mark was, he was really great. He got off the plane, we met him at the airport, he gave me a hug. But it was awkward, as you can imagine. And, you know, I think we did what a lot of families do at times like that. You just kind of fall back on tradition. And we wanted to do something that my mom and dad had always done every year. Because, you see, it was my father's birthday. He had passed away 20 minutes before his 65th birthday. So we all went to Applebee's. And we got a slice of sizzling apple pie and put a candle in it. And my brother Mark, who really worshipped my father, got

the honor of blowing out the candle. And when he was blowing out the candle, I still remember the expression on his face. He was, you know, trying to process my father's passing. He was figuring out why it had been so long that the two of us hadn't talked, something that really frustrated him. And it was just all kind of coming together. I took a business card out of my purse. It was for this job that Mark didn't even know I had. I had my new name on it. And I wrote my cell phone number on it, and I gave it to Mark. I said, look, you know, we haven't talked for so long, but here, anytime, any place, no barriers, call me anywhere, you know, we can talk anytime you want. And my mom started crying because her, you know, her children were reuniting. And also because you know, for years she had been running interference between the two of us and using every excuse in the book to explain why I wasn't getting back to him or why, you know, packages to me were being returned because they had the wrong name on them. And, it, you know, her job running interference was over. So Mark was in shock. We were all in shock. I was in shock because I was thinking about the fact that, you know, nobody in my hometown knew. And I'm wondering if I can go back for the funeral, if I should go back, if my mom and my brothers really want me to, really deep down. And I'm thinking that, you know, I never even thought I was going to go back to my hometown, and now I'm being pulled back right into it. As contradictory as it may seem, as soon as there was a reason to go back, I had this really deep, strong yearning to go back. I mean, I had gone to school in New York and San Francisco and traveled all over the world, and this place that I thought of as home, that I think I really repressed, knowing that I couldn't go back there, right? I don't need to go back there. But as soon as there was a reason for me to go back there, a very strong reason, I really, really wanted to go. I wanted to see the house, the only house I had ever known growing up. I wanted to go back to my hometown and these people that, you know, comprise this community that I thought of as home, right? And my mom reassured me that she wanted me to be there, that she, in fact, needed me there for support, my brothers too. And my mom had a plan to get us there. You know, our family had been separated for a long time, so she had the idea for all of us to rent a car and drive the 20 hours from Denver back to Montana. So before you know it, there we are in the car. You know, my brother hasn't seen me for years, especially not as female, and here we are. And we had so much to do. We were planning his service, my father's funeral service. We were writing his obituary. My mom wanted to figure out, and I did too, wanted to figure out how we could introduce the information about me while still keeping the focus on my father. So she had me driving down the, you know, across Wyoming, 70 miles an hour. She had me take dictation of her friends, and she wanted to invite them over for tea. So she had this really strategic list. It's like, you invite Judy, and she's going to tell all the people in the arts community that my mom was involved in. And you're going to tell June, and June is going to tell all the people at Dad's office. And we'll find somebody else, and she's going to tell everybody at the church. And the next night, there they were, 18 of my mom's best friends, and the minister from the church where the service was going to be performed. They're drinking tea. And my mom says, you all know very well by now that I've lost my husband. And I know a lot of you have wondered what happened to my middle son, who seemed to disappear. And she said, I want you to know tonight that, you know, I have a daughter, and her name is Kim. And this is my child, and I love my child. And I hope you do too. And we can focus on this tonight. We can talk about this tonight. You all are my ambassadors. If someone has questions,
at the funeral and I'm caught up in things, I'm going to point them to you and let you tell this story because you can talk about it in a sensitive way. And she, took a couple questions from the people there, and the whole tea party ended slightly different than the tea party we hear about in the news. The whole thing ended with everybody raising their teacups and saying, hip, hip, hooray for Kim, hip, hip, hooray for Kim. There were a couple amens and some applause. And then everybody went home, and I swear there was a brownout from all the simultaneous phone calls that were being made, dispensing the information, right? So then the next night, there was a viewing of my father's body at the funeral home. And I had elected not to go because, I didn't want the focus to be on me. I was going to keep it on everybody and keep it on my father. But my best friend, Tim, from high school, was at the viewing. And he calls me up. He had only known the new me for a couple of days. I hadn't even told him. But he knew me really well. And he knew I was chickening out. And he called me from the funeral parlor, and he said, hey, I got a lot of people here that really want to see you. I should probably tell you that the people he's talking about are the football team. Because I used to be on the football team. And so... applause for that. And so Tim says, where are you? I got a lot of people who want to see you. I'm like, yeah, I don't want to go. And, I want to keep the focus on my dad. I don't want to be there. He's like, yeah, whatever. Either you come down here or we're going to come up there. What's it going to be? I said, I come up here, I guess. So before I know it, the football team is at my front door. And a couple of them have cases of beer under their arm. One case gets tossed in the snowbank to keep it cold. It's just like high school. And all of a sudden, they're in my living room. And it's this wake instantly. And this show of support for me and for the memory of my father, right? And they're in my living room. This living room I never even thought I would see again. And people were either laughing or crying, mostly laughing. And I remember looking around the room, and there's Kevin. He was one of the co-captains of the football team with me. And I look over there, and there's my brothers, Mark and Todd, and they were, we were all very close in age, so we had friends in common, and they're telling stories about my dad. And there's, I look over on the couch, and there's Frank. Probably should have also told you that not only was I on the football team, but I was the quarterback. And so I look over on the couch, and there's Frank. He's an offensive lineman. It's the job of an offensive lineman to protect the quarterback. And Frank is protecting me once again 20 years later under very different circumstances. And he's got his arm around my girlfriend. They're laughing and knocking back cans of cheap beer. And that was the moment that I knew things were going to be okay somehow. And there was one more person there that night, and that was my mom. And she told me something that we ended up repeating quite a bit that weekend through the services. She came up and she said, Dad was always fixing things, and it looks like he fixed this too. She said, even though your father has died, you've been reborn. Thank you very much.

0: That was Kimberly Reed. About a year and a half after her father's funeral, Kim went back to Montana to attend her high school reunion. She brought her camera, and her award-winning film, Prodigal Sons, documents that trip. She also directed the feature documentary, Dark Money, which explores political corruption in Montana and elsewhere in the U.S. She also co-wrote an opera that's been performed all over the world. Recently, I got a chance to catch up with Kim about life since her moth story, which she first told in 2011. When you went back to Montana that first time and subsequent times, I'm wondering, what did you expect from people?
1: I tended at that time in my life to presume what other people's reactions to me were going to be instead of letting them have their own reaction. And I was wrong about a lot of people. I thought that there would be rejection there, and there wasn't. You know, I had sort of set up this barrier that wasn't really there. And the fact that that barrier got broken with my father's death and then the subsequent reunification with my brother that happens, I'm just so glad that that happened, because if it hadn't, and if, you know, we hadn't kind of documented that and told those stories, I don't know that I ever would have figured it out. And there's a lot of people that don't. And I think that that's sad. There's a flip side to all of that. I think what happens to me is in the story that I tell for the moth is a really beautiful story of reunification and love. And it's, you know, still warms my heart to think of it that way. That's not everybody's story. I think it's important to tell my story and to tell stories of trans joy and love, and just the fact that we're just kind of like everybody else, as boring as everyone else. And I mentioned earlier that we've come a long way in the way that our society accepts LGB and especially T folks. But there's a flip side to that, and that's that there's been more talk about trans folks in our society, but that also comes with kind of a dark underbelly of reaction and blowback and especially violence against trans folks. And that's an important thing to acknowledge as we take in these stories of, you know, how far we've come. It's also creating a lot of blowback in certain sectors of our society. I mean, half of the states in the country have laws that are designed specifically to target trans folks and to remove rights that we have right now. So, especially when you're talking about medical treatment for trans kids, I think it's like especially targeted and cruel. And it sort of feels like we're becoming the latest social wedge issue. So, two steps forward, one step back, you know, just keep moving forward.
0: Well, I'm so glad we have your story of how a family can react that hopefully will lead the way for other families, open their hearts up to it.
1: Yeah, that's why we tell these stories, right?
0: That was Kimberly Reed. Visit themoth.org to get a link to the trailers for Kim's films and projects. That's it for this episode. We hope you'll join us next time, and that's the story from The Moth.

This episode of the Moth Radio Hour was produced by me, Jay Allison, Catherine Burns, and Jennifer Hickson, who also hosted and directed the stories in the show, along with Larry Rosen. Co-producer is Vicky Merrick, associate producer Emily Couch. The rest of the Moth's leadership team includes Sarah Haberman, Sarah Austin Jeunesse, Meg Bowles, Kate Tellers, Jennifer Birmingham, Marina Kluche, Suzanne Rust, Brandon Grant, Inga Gladowski, Sarah Jane Johnson, and Aldi Kaza. Moth stories are true, is remembered and affirmed by the storytellers. Our theme music is by The Drift. Other music in this hour from Bill Frisell, Rye Cooter, Irving Berlin, and Soran Mula. 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
3: WBEZ Chicago, It's This American Life. I'm Ike Sreeskandaraja, in for Ira Glass.
4: Pablo, does this feel like an Icarus story to you?
5: Maybe, potentially.
4: What part?
5: Well, Icarus dies. Not that part.
3: This is Pablo Manriquez, and he recently survived his own personal Greek tragedy. He's a reporter in Washington, D.C., known him for years, and this all began when a ripped open package showed up on his front stoop.
5: It's late winter, 2022. I find a box outside of my apartment. Inside is a canvas, a couple, like the four primary colors, a paintbrush, and a palette. It just seemed like a sign.
4: Yeah.
5: So,
4: and that's like, what's the sign?
5: It was just, I thought to myself, somebody painted every painting in the Capitol and the White House and the Department of Justice, all these agency buildings, they have oil paintings. And yet, in the 15 years that I've been in Washington, I've never met an oil painter.
4: You had this light bulb moment. That could be him.
3: It wasn't the first time he decided to become a new Pablo. When we first met, he was doing PR work, but he decided he wanted to be a reporter no matter what. So at 37, he moved into a flop house and began freelancing for small publications. And now he spends his days chasing down politicians in the halls of Congress. He made it happen. So with these art supplies, he began to imagine this other life for himself. And he made a Pablo kind of plan.
5: So I was, if I become an oil painter, I would basically be the only oil painter I know. And in some sense have like a monopoly on oil painting in Washington. You know what I mean? Like if you want an oil painting, especially a portrait, you have to come to me.
3: Well, Pablo lacks in skill and experience, he compensates for with heat-seeking opportunism and blinding self-confidence. It can rub people the wrong way, but I appreciate the hustle.
4: Pablo, it's so funny to me that you're trying to pick one career in a dying industry by supplementing your income with another dying industry.
5: Yeah. Reporting an artist, it's like the two poorest. It didn't make any sense to a lot of people.
3: But it made sense to Pablo. Pablo looked down at the new tools in his hands and then tilted his head skyward. Even as Icarus did before him, he saw a way to soar where no mortal had dared to soar. Our show today, myths in real life. What happened next to Pablo and other daring actions by mortals challenging their small lives. And a cameo by a real-life god. Because, you know, the gods get mad if you don't include them. And I'm too busy to get smote. Not today, Hades. Stay with us.
6: So many movies are about the movies, but what about the city where they're made?
7: Did that.